0: Thank you so much. Thank you for that very warm welcome. And it truly is great to be with you tonight and to be joined by my wife, who in just a few days will have been my bride for 41 years, the Second Lady of the United States, Karen Pence. A lot has happened in our life since we left the White House. We got 5 acres and a pond, a riding mower, pickup truck back in Indiana. And I'm proud to report with 2.5 of them right here in California that we've become the grandparents of 5 with 2 more on the way. We've been blessed in every way, and it's a real blessing to be here with you tonight. I must tell you, I'm not used to crowds this large these days. Kind of reminded of an event I was at not long ago. I was in Rushville, Indiana. I was running a little bit late, like maybe we are tonight. And I was rushing past the organizer standing at the door of the auditorium, and I looked down. I saw there were just 4 people on the front row. And I looked at the fellow that put the event together, and I said, did you see there's just 4 people here for my speech? And he said, yes, sir. Yes, sir, I've seen that. And I said, well, didn't you tell them I was the speaker? And he said, no, sir, but I'm going to find out who did. So so thanks for coming anyway. Thanks for giving us such a warm welcome back. This is the Pence family has really found this Richard Nixon Presidential Library and Foundation to be such a special place. Would you join me in giving the whole team here a round of applause for the extraordinary work that they do? I wanted to come here tonight, and I look forward to a conversation specifically about that book that's on your lap. It's entitled What Conservatives Believe, Rediscovering the Conservative Conscience. And it was born of my conclusion that that our politics are going through changes, some predictable and some not. And as Republicans, I hope that this book will be a part of beginning a conversation about whether our party will remain grounded on the timeless conservative principles that have defined our party literally since Barry Goldwater wrote his famous book, Conscience of a Conservative, in 1960. You know, for decades, the Republican Party has been defined by an agenda that embraces a strong national defense, American leadership in the world, limited government, less taxes, and traditional moral values. And through the years, the political battle has always been with a liberal Democratic Party. But in the first change that I've observed is that the Democratic Party has been overtaken by the progressive left, embracing policies even as radical as socialism, electing socialist leaders, questioning America's role in the world, and even questioning our commitments to our most cherished ally, Israel. But I gather with you tonight because in this book I also observe that as the Republicans have found ourselves in contest with and in opposition to an ever more progressive and radical left, there's a new threat rising from within our ranks, from the populist right. It is a political movement that really questions whether America should continue to exercise our role as leader of the free world. It embraces big government solutions and protectionism, and marginalizes the right to life and other values that have been at the very core of our movement. As a result of this, I think we live in a time when many Americans are confused about what it means to be a conservative. And let me say very emphatically, and I'm sure I'll say in our conversation, I couldn't be more proud to have served as vice president in the Trump-Pence administration, and I want to thank you for the privilege of serving as your vice president. It was the greatest honor in my life. And the new Trump administration, I want to say emphatically, has gotten a lot right, in my judgment. Our 4 years, we governed on that conservative agenda. And while there have been a few departures we'll talk about tonight in this one, I think the commitment to a strong defense, to historic investments in our military, to border security, to extending all those Trump-Pence tax cuts, and to standing with Israel and standing up to Iran as no presidency has ever done before, is that for which President Trump and this administration should be commended without qualification. That said, there's been the advent of new economic policies that I think emerge from the populist right. Broad-based tariffs on friend and foe alike. The nationalization of American businesses. Elizabeth Warren recently said that she thought the Trump administration had come across an idea that she came up with many years ago. Actually, she didn't come up with the idea of nationalizing private enterprise. Karl Marx did. But that and the marginalizing of the right to life, it seems to me these are issues that we ought to talk about as Republicans going forward. And I look forward to that conversation. You know, I can't help but think of that Bible verse in this moment in the life of our movement. It says we must pay more careful attention to what we've already learned. I mean, the lessons of history have been that not only is a commitment to a strong defense and limited government and traditional values good for our party, it's carried us to many political successes, including here in California and around the country. But more important than that, I think it's delivered freedom and prosperity and security to the American people now for generations. And as we see the Democratic Party going farther and farther to the left, it's all more important, I believe, that our party and our movement reaffirm our commitment to these principles that have always made America strong and prosperous and free. I think it's important that we just take time. In these tumultuous political days, midterm elections, another presidential election seeming just around the corner, to take time in our movement to remember what conservatives believe. Thank you for coming tonight. I look forward to the conversation.
1: The former vice president being joined by Joe Lopez of the Richard Nixon Foundation. His book, What Conservatives Believe.
2: Okay, Mr. Vice President, let's jump into this and talk about your new book, What Conservatives Believe. You call this book a manifesto for the future to explain how time-tested conservative principles can be applied to the problems of tomorrow. My question for you is, how would you define conservatism to young people, to those who didn't live through Barry Goldwater or Ronald Reagan?
0: Well, thank you, Joe. And Joe is actually pinch-hitting tonight. And I think he stayed up all last night reading my book. So would you give him a round of applause? He just does a great job here.
2: Thanks, sir.
0: I think that's the great opportunity that we have. In fact, a number of the young people who were here when we were speaking at the reception before, I told them, I really wrote this book for you. I mean, our kids are all in their 30s right now. My daughter is a former assistant U.S. attorney, Yale Law grad, proud of her. My son's a major in the United States Marine Corps, and my son-in-law is a lieutenant commander in the Navy. So I know something about this generation, and it is a generation that I think is awash in a sea of information, but a desert of truth. And as I've spoken about these issues over the last 5 years, traveling around the country, speaking on many university campuses, when you begin to speak to young people about the ideals of the American founding, which we celebrate this year in our 250th year, the notion that all men are created equal and are endowed by our Creator with certain inalienable rights of life and liberty and the pursuit of happiness, you speak plainly about a constitution that has created the freest and most prosperous nation in the world. And you frame it there and then explain the unique aspects of our history. I see young people responding, Joe, everywhere I go. But I think it's incumbent on us to train up this generation. Because I do know, and it pains me a little bit with this white hair on top of my head, that as I talk with great affection about names like Reagan and even President Bush, both of whom I call friends to this day, these are largely people that young people don't know, or at least they just heard their parents or grandparents talk about. And that while I'm incredibly proud, as I said, of the record of the Trump-Pence administration, we're living in a season where there's many voices, particularly in social media, that are arguing for the populist right, for walking away from those core principles. So I think now more than ever, it's important that we reach out to young people, we tell our story, but I really do believe the principles of freedom, the principles at the heart of this republic, will resonate with this generation just as much as they would have with every American generation.
2: Absolutely. Mr. Vice President, you write a lot about Barry Goldwater and Ronald Reagan in this book. Who are some of the other conservative leaders, people in the conservative movement that we need to look back to and try to emulate as part of this shift that this future that you're calling for?
0: Well, I would tell you that, you know, I met Barry Goldwater, but I was five. I write about it in the book. My mom, his campaign came through my little small town in southern Indiana on a train stop. And my mom suited me and my three brothers up in these little train hats that the campaign passed out and put us up on some flatbed with hay bales and got our picture in the paper. But I started in politics as a Democrat. That's something, it's one of the few things I actually can say I have in common with President Reagan, is that other than some ideals and principles, he started there too. But it was coming up and hearing the passionate voices of people like Jack Kemp, a congressman who would become a great friend of mine before his untimely passing. And also, I know here at the Richard Nixon Library, it may not be proper to mention John F. Kennedy. I mean, they had their day between the two of them. But I was always inspired as a boy about the eloquence and the passion and the vision of President John F. Kennedy, Martin Luther King Jr. These were people that spoke about American ideals, spoke about American principles. But there have been too many to count. Senator Phil Graham is another one of my heroes and said kind things about my book not long ago. There are almost too many to count of men and women that I've known in the conservative movement and including rising leaders in our party.
2: And you met President Reagan toward the very end of his time in office. Is that right? Can you tell us a little bit about that visit?
0: Oh, I did. Karen remembers it. I was a candidate for Congress in 1988, and I was invited to the White House. Now, this was August of 1988. This is after literally President Reagan had come in after the malaise of the Carter administration and rebuilt the military and revived the economy and literally set the stage for the collapse of the Soviet Union and winning the Cold War. But so I had joined the Republican Party because of Ronald Reagan. I say that in my book. And Karen and I were waiting in the East Room nervously in a line to go get our picture with the president. And my staff had given me one of those cards with something to say to the president, something about, you know, either ask for a bridge or ask for a river to go under the bridge or... And I turned to Karen and I said, you know, I think I'm going to tell my grandkids about this moment. I still want to read this. And she patted me on the arm like she still does. And she said, just speak from your heart. So I walked in and President Reagan looked at me and said, Mike, how's the campaign going? It was in the blue room. I sat nervously in the chair. You can Google it during this meeting. Find the picture pretty easily. And I was sitting ramrod straight, nervous. And I said, you know, Mr. President, I actually something I wanted to say to you. And he said, well, go ahead. And I looked at him and I said these words. I said, Mr. President, I just want to thank you for everything you've done for this country and everything you've done to restore my generation's confidence in this country. And for all the world, I'll always believe that the 40th president of the United States of America almost blushed. And he said, well, Mike, that's a very nice thing of you to say. It was quite a moment, but it wasn't the most important moment. Because a little bit right after that, they ushered me out, and I went back to the East Room. Karen was waiting. The president was not expected to stop in, but I worked with a president that often trampled the schedule as well. President Reagan burst into the East Room and said, I heard there were some lovely ladies in here, I think was his line. And then he stood in front of the group and he said, you know, many of you thank me for what I did for this country. And then in August 1988, Joe, he said, you know, I don't think I did anything for this country. He said, I think the American people decided to right the ship. And I was just the captain they put on the bridge when they did it. I'll never forget those words, the humility of those words, but also a deep understanding of the principles in my book, What Conservatives Believe, that President Reagan would say in his farewell address, he said, people say I'm the great communicator, but he said, honestly, I just communicated great things, and they came from the heart of a great nation. And he talked then about he saw his administration as a rediscovery of the principles that have always made the nation strong and prosperous and free. And that's why the word rediscovering shows up on the cover of this book. But it was one of the great privileges of my life to meet that president. And as I said, a great privilege to serve alongside President Donald Trump.
2: Great photo of you and President Reagan in the White House. I've seen that one before. We are gathered
0: here. I had dark hair, if you
2: yes,
0: could.
2: And curly, right?
0: It was a little curly.
2: Yeah.
1: A discussion of the book, What Conservatives Believe. The former vice president is joined by Joe Lopez of the Richard Nixon Foundation.
2: So we're gathered here at the Nixon Library, and I'm going to ask you a question about President Nixon. But Evan Thomas, who is an editor for Newsweek and a biographer of President Nixon, said of Nixon, he was conservative in many ways, but he was a pragmatist. And while he was a leader of his time and believed in solving problems using available means, he championed a political philosophy called New Federalism, which drove federal dollars to states, counties, and cities where they could be better administered locally. I'm wondering your thoughts on President Nixon and where he fits in the compendium of Republican leaders.
0: Well, I don't think it's any question that the rise of Richard Nixon was the rise of a conservative in the Congress of the United States. And then I think in many respects, history records, he was selected as vice president because people weren't sure. They deeply admired General Eisenhower, but weren't sure what his politics were. And I think he served to help ground that administration, the Eisenhower administration, as vice president in ways that aren't always remembered.
2: From California, too.
0: In history, exactly. He's a son of California. And as president, I love your reference to the work on federalism. I've got a chapter. I don't know if I mentioned I've got a new book out.
2: What's the title there, Mr. Vice President?
0: What Conservatives Believe. But we've kind of lost this notion of what President Nixon advanced aggressively of moving resources and authority out of Washington, D.C. He would call it a new federalism. It really is at the heart of, I would argue, the limited government that's described in our Constitution. I just taught a course on the Constitution last year at George Mason University outside Washington. And when we got to the 10th Amendment, it's always my view that the 10th Amendment of the Constitution that says the powers not delegated to the federal government are reserved to the states and to the people. People think that's a new idea. Actually, I told my students, it's probably the I see why am I. Did you get that? I worked hard to remember how that goes. Right? It's the, in case you missed it, this is a limited government. It's an exclamation mark on the end of a whole constitution that says we are going to be very specific about the enumerated powers of the national government, but everything else belongs to the states. And President Nixon was a great champion of that, and I respect him greatly for it. And but I think his rise, his election, the silent majority that carried him forward were tens of millions of conservative Americans who cherish these same principles.
2: President Nixon was a victim of what you write in your book is known as lawfare. Certainly the Trump-Pence administration was subject to this, perhaps more than anything we've seen since the Nixon administration. Shouldn't it be up to the American people to vote how they want to vote and to decide the political questions rather than our courts? Let's get your thoughts on that.
0: Well, I have no doubt in my mind that President Trump's return to the White House was fueled, maybe in equal measure, by the success of our 4 years in the White House and the record that we created before that pandemic struck the nation, and the extraordinary abuse of authority by prosecutors at the state and federal level that came to be known as lawfare. I'll never forget when I ran for president in 2023. Not so where you'd notice, but I was... Thanks. But I remember I was at a town hall meeting in Iowa, and the significance of this lawfare issue was brought into high relief. When a farmer walked up to me after a big town hall meeting, and he said, boy, I just agree with everything you said, Mr. Vice President. He said, you're going to be a great president someday. And I said, well, thank you. I said, can I count on your vote? And he said, no, I got to be for Trump. And I said, well, do you mind telling me why? And he said, and this is heartland wisdom. He said, you know, if they can do that to a former president, they can do that to anybody. Do it to me. And I think the American people were deeply offended by the lawfare, the heavy hand of attempting to use our judicial system to do politics by other means. I write about it in the book. I write about the fact that the advent of lawfare. I'm concerned that that the new Trump administration may have learned the wrong lessons from that, because I think the American people want us to leave lawfare in the past and have political contests and allow the American people to decide on these questions going forward. And I'm going to be a voice for that.
2: Let's turn to defense here. You write that none of the Constitution's priorities are possible without the government providing for the common defense. President Nixon believed in what President Reagan later called peace through strength. And President Nixon used American strength to great effect in extricating us from Vietnam and freeing the POWs, in daring the Chinese and the Soviet Union and the North Koreans. Talk to us about America's military spending and America's industrial base and how defense fits into what conservatives believe.
0: I think it's been one of the more troubling aspects. And we always know that the progressive left, that I served in Congresses that were led by Democrat majorities. I served in Republican Congresses. The one common denominator in Democrat-led Congresses is that spending on big government grows and spending on defense shrinks. It just simply does. And the fact that we now have a $40 trillion national debt and rising also represents a great risk to our ability to provide for the common defense going forward. It is a common denominator that has defined, I think, the Republican movement throughout. It's that we've been committed to providing for the common defense. It's in the preamble of the Constitution. And I commend the new Trump administration for calling for us to spend 5% of our nation's economy on our national defense with a $1.5 trillion budget. The reason for that is, in traveling around the world as vice president, I learned meeting world leaders, including leaders of authoritarian regimes that threaten us, our interests around the world. Leaders around the world don't really care what you say. They don't care what you tweet. They care what you're spending your money on. And I think as we look at Russia on the move in Eastern Europe, and I hold the view that America, as leader of the free world, should lead the West to continue to give Ukraine what they need to defeat and repel that Russian invasion. But there, it takes resources to do that. But if we stay strong, and this is something I think President Trump understands, I think President Reagan understood, I think President Nixon understood, if we stay strong, the world has the ability to be more peaceful. My view is that the corollary to peace through strength is that weakness arouses evil. And if we long for a peaceful future in the Asia Pacific, in Europe, and in the Middle East, we need to be prepared as Americans to invest in our common defense. Now, the challenge for that is, of course, financial. And it's one of the reasons I truly do believe that when 2 years ago we started spending more money on interest on the national debt than on our national defense, that we crossed a threshold that America should never cross. And it's one of the reasons in another chapter of my book, I say, I think the time has come for us to set in motion the kind of compassionate and common sense reforms that put us back on a path of a balanced federal budget.
1: The former vice president being joined by Joe Lopez of the Richard Nixon Foundation, his book, What Conservatives Believe.
2: Let's turn to Iran. You write that President Trump was courageous to order the airstrikes in June 2025, mm-hmm. and that was a historic decision. Obviously, we are engaged now in a war with Iran, and not with the people or the culture, but with a crazed terrorist regime that controls that government. Why is this war necessary right now?
0: Well, thanks for framing that question, Joe, because I think that's the right question. Because I do believe it was absolutely necessary for the president to take the historic step a year ago, striking directly at the nuclear facilities in Iran, and then unleashing the armed forces of the United States against the leading state sponsor of terrorism at the end of February. And let me say, I give the president all the credit in the world for those decisions. I spent a lot of time in the Situation Room. A lot of time on the subject of Iran. That in our time in the White House, we got out of the appeasement policies of the progressive left. The Obama administration's Iran nuclear deal had simply set into motion a process where Iran would inevitably have a nuclear weapon. A nation that routinely breathes death to America and death to Israel would suddenly possess the weapons to be able to accomplish that in large measure. We isolated them economically, diplomatically. We had a maximum pressure campaign. And I was with the president when he made the decision, along with the entire team. I was speaking with him on the phone when he made the final call to take down Qasem Soleimani, the leader of the Iranian Revolutionary Guard. But in the intervening years since we left office, Joe Biden returned to the politics of the progressive left, of appeasement again. The astonishing thing was that the Iranians wouldn't even talk to the United States of America. We literally went hat in hand to them, begging to get back into some kind of a nuclear deal. And the Iranians just insisted that we work with the Russians, of all people, as intermediaries. But, you know, I talk about this. Appeasement has a long history on the American left. But the challenge that I think we face today also is that some on the populist right actually opposed the president using force against Iran, actually opposed Operation Epic Fury, and questioned whether or not we should continue our support for our most cherished ally, Israel. So all of that is a context in which we live right now, but was it necessary, as you asked, Joe? Well, I would submit to you, as fellow Americans, is that we've been at war with Iran since February 28th. Iran has been at war with the United States and Israel for 47 years. My brother was in the Marine Corps, stationed in Beirut in 1983. He shipped out of the Marine Corps barracks 1 week before 240 Americans were killed at the hands of Iranian-sponsored terrorist Hezbollah. We've lost over 1,000 American lives in Afghanistan and in Iraq at the hands of Qasem Soleimani and the Iran Revolutionary Guards, IEDs, and many, many multiples of that maimed and injured and home. And so to understand that Iran has been at war with us, I think, is the most important thing for Americans to realize in this moment. And it's one of the reasons why, last thought on this, is I truly do believe that unless, and I would be happy, I mentioned to you, we've got two in the service in our family. I don't gainsay putting Americans in harm's way. But if the Iranians don't come to the table and agree to abandon and dismantle their nuclear program, abandon and dismantle their ballistic missile program, abandon their history of supporting terrorist organizations across the region and open the straits, I think the President of the United States should give the order to the armed forces of the United States in cooperation with Israel and finish the job.
2: We'll stay on the topic of the Middle East. Beginning on page 223 of What Conservatives Believe, you write a chapter entitled The Case for Israel. There's a lot of debate across the political spectrum over America's current relationship with Israel. Some might call it a special relationship. What do you contend America's relationship should be with the state of Israel?
0: You know, since 250 years ago and before, you can find sermons that thundered from pulpits in those 13 colonies, hoping for and longing for the return of the Jewish people to their homeland. I mean, literally, the aspiration for Israel adheres to the American character from our very founding. That's why President Harry Truman saw to it that America was the first nation on earth to recognize the Jewish state of Israel in 1948. And in the intervening years, we've been at Israel's side, making sure Israel has the means to defend itself by itself. And I can tell you that we have no stronger ally, and there's no stronger democracy in the Middle East than Israel. But I really do believe that the support for Israel really goes to the heart of the American people. I mean, I would sometimes go, when I was in the Congress and I became a champion for U.S. support for Israel, I would find myself on the floor of the Congress during those debates, and I'd have some of my Jewish colleagues would come up to me after the debate was over, and they'd say, "That was a pretty good speech for Israel." And I said, "Well, thank you." And they'd say, "Big Jewish community out there in eastern Indiana?" I said, "No, I mean, we've got a nice community, but no, not too large." And then they'd say, "What's your mother's maiden name?" But for me, I would always look at people and say, you know, I'm actually very typical of the sentiment that flows out of every little buckboard church, along every little cornfield, all across the heartland of this country. And it's the reason I've been a champion for Israel. But we face a progressive left in this country that is literally sliding off the abyss into opposition for support for Israel, and even tolerating voices in their party that engage in rank anti-Semitic rhetoric. And let me say, there is no place in America for anti-Semitism in any form.
1: A discussion of the book, What Conservatives Believe. The former vice president is joined by Joe Lopez of the Richard Nixon Foundation.
0: And as I said, while we were part of, and I'm proud to say the new Trump administration has maintained this unwavering support for Israel, there are voices on the populist right, and I write about them, that are calling into question America's continued support. But I hold the view that if the world knows nothing else, let the world know this. America stands with Israel.
3: Turn to a very important topic, education. Here at the Nixon Library, we've put a whole new emphasis on teaching civics education to students. Our Nixon Civics Academy starts at age 9, third grade. You write about education in your book. You wrote a piece for the American Spectator this week titled Why Young People Need a Patriotic Education. Talk to us a little bit about education. As a father of two young girls, I'm very interested to hear what you have to say here.
0: How old are they?
3: Sophia is 7 and Vivian is 4. They're watching on YouTube. So,
0: hi, guys. I have a piece today in the American Spectator, but a chapter in the book about educational choice and patriotic education, which I think are not mutually exclusive. See, I believe it is a conservative position that free markets work. And we ought to have a free market in education. Parents ought to be able to choose where their kids go to school, regardless of their income or area code, public, private, parochial, homeschool. And in so doing, I think you will find Americans, parents, who are choosing schools that reflect not only their values, and sometimes their religious perspective, but also, I trust the American people will gravitate to education that doesn't whitewash America's past. You don't need to do that. But actually just embraces the unique exceptionalism of the American experiment, a nation that has marched toward a more perfect union at great cost for 250 years and achieved it a level of success that no other nation on earth had ever achieved. And teaching that, understanding that, I say in the piece in the American Spectator today, I don't have it memorized, but C.S. Lewis wrote a beautiful quote in which he said, one need not ignore the difficulties of the past to celebrate the achievements of a nation. I really do believe it is important that we teach our children to love America and understand why America is great.
3: This is our final question this evening.
0: Sounds like a game show.
3: Yes. Yeah. No, you're this is like a rapid fire 40 minutes here. You're doing a great job, Mr. Vice President. 1 month from today, we celebrate the 250th anniversary of the Declaration of Independence, and that deserves a round of applause from everyone here. Mr. Vice President, what is your prayer for America right now?
0: Well, first, thank you, Joe, for ending us on such a glorious question. And Karen and I will have to slip. We have a network interview in about an hour, so join me in thanking Joe for doing a terrific job. Yeah. Well, first, my prayer for America and my aspiration when I put pencil to paper in this book was that
4: we would in some way use this 250th anniversary and this season of impending change as America will look for a new standard bearer in another 2.5 years to reflect on really the unique and extraordinary aspects of America. I go back to that 200. Karen will tell you she taught school for 30 years, but I'm just a frustrated American history teacher. I love the American founding. And what I think we would do well as we hit this milestone in history is to think back on what it took at that time for these people who had lived, they had lived on these wilderness shores, carved out states, carved out governments in colonies for nearly 200 years. But they reached a point where they were subject to a level of despotism from the crown in Great Britain that they were willing to literally sign onto a document and pledge their lives, their fortunes, and their sacred honor. It's so important to remember that the signers of the Declaration of Independence, many of them did lose their lives in the war. Most of them lost their fortunes, and many died in poverty. But none of them ever lost their sacred honor, because they lent themselves to this principle of a government, as Abraham Lincoln said, of the people, by the people, and for the people, that we would create a government built on the notion that all men are created equal, and that governments derive their authority from the consent of the governed, and they risked everything to accomplish that. And I think it makes me think, and my prayer is that we would take to heart that Bible verse that says, to whom much is given, much will be required. Think of what we have been given, men and women. I know it's a divided time. I know with the loud voices on the left and some on the populist right, I know that social media tends to amplify. But when we think about the American founding and the ideals enshrined in that Declaration and that Constitution, I think we will realize that there will always be more that unites us in these United States than could ever divide us. And my prayer is that we will hew to those roots, that we will see from whence we have come, and we'll chart another 250 years of boundless prosperity and freedom for generations of Americans. So help us God.
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1: From the Richard Nixon Presidential Library and Museum, early June, former Vice President Mike Pence discussing his book, What Conservatives Believe, Rediscovering the Conservative Conscience. He was joined in conversation by Joe Lopez, who's Chief Operating Officer of the Richard Nixon Presidential Foundation.
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1: Chris Murphy is a Democratic U.S. Senator from Connecticut. He's author of the book, Crisis of Common Good, The Fight for Meaning and Connection in a Broken America. He discussed his book early May, hosted by the historic Sixth and I Synagogue here in D.C.
29: Tonight, it's our pleasure to welcome Senator Chris Murphy, who has represented Connecticut since 2013. He has been a leading voice in the Senate, fighting for affordable health care, a forward-looking foreign policy, an economy that serves working people, and sensible gun laws.
1: Opening comments by Jackie Leventhal of the Sixth and I Synagogue.
29: Senator Murphy was the driving force behind the bipartisan Safer Communities Act, the first federal anti-gun violence bill in 30 years. He is also committed to combating political corruption and the epidemic of loneliness. A few days ago, Senator Murphy gave a commencement address, and he told the graduates to prize humanity over the pursuit of efficiency. I'll share what feels like a fitting quote from that speech to tee up tonight's conversation. Some of the best things in life are wonderful because they don't work quickly, because they aren't always reliable. Friendship is one of those things, but so is democracy. One ruler with total power, that's more efficient. But there is a miracle in the inefficiency of the people, the messy American people ruling themselves. Sometimes designed inefficiency from friendship to American democracy is worth protecting. His new book, Crisis of the Common Good, comes at a time when our country is in a perpetual state of crisis. We have a front row seat here in D.C., but it's not only democracy that's under assault. Senator Murphy highlights a deeper crisis, abandoning the common good as our country's organizing principle. From curbing corporate power to controlling predatory technology to enhancing face-to-face connection, Senator Murphy will discuss his blueprint for a politics of the common good in conversation with Pulitzer Prize-winning journalist Jonathan Capehart. Jonathan is co-host of the morning edition of The Weekend on MS Now and serves as a political analyst on PBS NewsHour. He is the author of Yet Here I Am, Lessons from a Black Man's Search for Home, and we have autographed copies for sale. Thank you to everyone here and at home for joining us. Please give a warm welcome to Senator Chris Murphy and Jonathan Capehart.

0: Hello.
1: This is so exciting.
0: It is. This has only been out a day.
1: A day, 24 hours.
0: And it's your second book.
1: And it's my second book, yes. But my first book came out in the middle of the pandemic, in the middle of the 2020 election, and so this is kind of my first book.
0: Well, Senator Murphy, thank you very much for being here. Thank you for this conversation. And I also want to say thank you for this book. I actually read it. The whole thing.
1: There's evidence that you read it.
0: Yes. And you'll see me flip through this the entire evening. You say that the country is basically plagued by six cults. Not going to go through all six cults because you want people to buy the book. So I want to start with the second cult that you... Well, let me just tell you what the cults are. So then...
1: Because they haven't all read it.
0: That's correct.
1: That's right.
0: The cult of profit, the cult of everywhere, the cult of technology, the cult of consumption, the cult of credentialism, and the cult of corruption. And then you end with the cult of the common good. But I want to focus on three of the cults, and being a skilled politician, you will weave in the others in this conversation. I just know it. But let's start with the cult of everywhere.
1: Sure.
0: And you sort of define it here on page 65, where you're talking about a town in Connecticut called Wethersfield.
1: Where I grew up.
0: Where you grew up. And you write, one by one, the places that made Wethersfield feel like Wethersfield have disappeared, replaced by the same stores you'd find in any town in America or nowhere at all if you're ordering from your couch. You go on to write, we have slowly surrendered our local economies and local identities to the cult of everywhere, a belief that efficiency and scale should trump rootedness and place, that it doesn't really matter where you live so long as you can order the same products, watch the same streaming shows, and follow the same influencers online. The cult of everywhere, made possible by the global integration of national economies, promises convenience and low prices, and it delivers on both. But it steals something from us, a sense that our life is rooted in a special place, a place that gives us identity and connection and common purpose. Talk more about... Three minutes in and you're already resonating.
1: Yeah, I like it.
0: But there's a beauty in this because you're putting a finger on something that I don't think a lot of people quite understood, or at least I didn't understand until I saw it in words. And you could see by that applause that it resonates. Talk more about this cult of everywhere and why it's a pernicious presence in our country.
1: Yeah. Well, great to be here with you. Thanks to Sixth and I for being such a constant and vigorous convener of big ideas. Thanks to Politics and Prose. I am a frequent customer, so it is wonderful to have you as a partner. Okay, first, there's one word that's not in that passage at all, and it's Trump. And I just want to say just a quick word about the book and what the purpose of explaining these cults is. I spend my entire day worrying about Donald Trump. He is an existential threat to our democracy. He's a big deal. He's the cause of lots of our problems. But I think people in this country understand that there is something deeper that is wrong with American culture and our American experience, that we feel more adrift, lonelier, more frustrated and overwhelmed than ever before, and that Trump is in ways a symptom of that spiritual unraveling that has been happening for a long time. And so the book, you know, obviously talks about Trump, but it talks about him as a symptom of this unraveling, and that our charge is not just to beat him in an election, but to really diagnose what's made us feeling so anxious and empty and angry. And that's why I talk about cults. That's a strong word, right? A cult. But what is it? It's a set of false beliefs that accrues to the benefit of one person or a small handful of people. And I think that aptly describes a lot of the maladies that are plaguing the country. This cult of everywhere. Okay. So I think that as politicians, we should be thinking about happiness. And I know that because we're celebrating 250 years of our founding fathers telling us that we should care about happiness. It's in the Declaration of Independence. So why are people so unhappy? In part because we aren't thinking about what gives people purpose and meaning and contentment when they wake up in the morning. One of those things is a sense of rootedness, a sense of belonging, right? That there is a community that is different than other communities that I am a member of. It gives me an identity of who I am, and a pretty positive identity, because in that community probably exists people who aren't the same as you. They have different ideologies, different races, different religions. The place is what binds you together. But it's become a harder identity to access because, as I write, we now exist in a

0: this deli guy who gave me something for free just because it was a nice thing to do. And that does not happen at the big corporate-owned grocery stores.
1: Then you discovered you weren't the only special person.
0: I did discover in researching this book. Well, this was kind of a miracle. I was doing research on the book, and I was trying to remember his name. So I did a little search, and of course I found an online community dedicated to remembering Wethersfield Supermarket, and it turned out John was handing out free slices of cheese to lots of kids. but of course he was, because he cared about all of them. And it's just a choice that we have made to destroy local commerce and substitute it with international commerce. It's a choice that we've made to allow local institutions to atrophy, from churches to social clubs to service clubs. It's a choice that we've made to allow local journalism to disappear so that we all plug into national politics instead of plugging into local politics, learning about the people who live in our neighborhood. And to me, it's just a conversation that speaks to both right and left. This cult of everywhere, it hurts people, whether you're a Republican in a small town that used to have three stores and now has none, or you're a Democrat living in suburban Connecticut, in which you now buy all your stuff online because Wethersfield Supermarket is gone. I think all of these cults have people who are frustrated with them from the right and the left, including the cult of everywhere.
2: Chris Murphy, U.S. Senator, Democrat, Connecticut, joined by Jonathan Capehart of MS Now. His book, Crisis of Common Good.
1: You write, I can't find his first name, but you mentioned someone named Putnam.
0: Yeah.
1: And you write, Putnam puts it simply, we're increasing...
0: Robert Putnam.
1: Let me go a little bit back. But in the cult of everywhere, where the elites belong to the world rather than to a single community, no private equity fund manager bemoans the closure of a single factory. Then you write, Putnam puts it simply, we're increasingly becoming separate societies living in the same country.
0: Mm. Yeah, so this is the idea that there is a metaphysical consequence of power being spatially far away from you. It used to be that the people who were powerful in your economy, the owner of the local supermarket, mm-hmm. the owner of the hospital, probably the owner of the company you worked at, lived in your community. And that meant they had accountability to you because your kids went to school together. And if they screwed you or if they fired you, they had to live with the social consequences of their decision. But it also made you feel powerful because if push came to shove, you could probably find a way to get a message to that guy. Not so today. Today, the owners of your company, your supermarket, live nowhere. They've got homes in New York and Davos and Aspen. You probably don't even know who owns half the stuff in your community because it's layered by multiple private equity ownership. And that feeling that you don't have proximity to power is, has a cost. It makes you feel powerless and empty. So in bringing commerce back to local ownership, and again, we could make a choice to do that, it doesn't just create and help build local identity. It also makes people feel like they have access to power, which is part of what brings contentment and meaning to your life.
1: I wasn't going to bring up the cult of profit, but your answer there made me think of someone you write about in that first chapter, Izzy.
0: Mm.
1: Izzy is, he is the avatar for the cult of profit, but he is also an avatar for the cult of everywhere, because he is not working for an employer that knows him. He's working for a global behemoth. Talk about Izzy and why his story resonated so powerfully for you.
0: Yeah, so I do this strange thing every year where I walk across my state from one end to the other, and it takes me about a week, and I walk, 20 miles or more a day, and I just introduce myself to people who are walking their dog or filling up their gas tank, and I just, it's my public opinion bath, right, to make sure that I'm listening to people who aren't paying close attention to politics. Mm-hmm. So I met Izzy on the way out from the liquor store. Izzy makes a trip every single day to the liquor store on Main Street in Willimantic. It's a ritual that he has. Izzy talked to me for a good stretch of my walk about his life. He had a hard life. He lost his wife.

0: wife at an early age in New York. He spent a lot of time caring for her so he didn't get to build a career. He moved closer to family in eastern Connecticut, and he got a job at Walmart, a big, iconic American company. He was proud to get that job. But he found out that though he cared a lot about Walmart and a lot about the customers that walked inside, Walmart didn't give a crap about him. And he was making just barely minimum wage. He worked constantly full-time, was proud of the work he did, but when he retired, he had nothing. Nothing, because he couldn't afford their pension plan. He couldn't save anything. And he said something to me, as literally like tears welled up in his eyes. He said, "My retirement isn't what I thought it was going to be, and sometimes it doesn't even feel human." That he barely has enough money for the six-pack that he buys every day. He lives with two strangers in a tiny little apartment, roommates that he doesn't even know because he can't afford a place of his own. And he just says, "I did everything you asked of me, but this company, all they cared about," these are not his words, but this is essentially what he's saying. "This company, all they cared about was profit. All they cared about was how much their investors got back. And why did you design an economy in which that's the measure of a good company, right? Why don't you design an economy in which the company should care about me? The company should care about the communities that they are destroying." Walmart does that in a bunch of different ways. And it's a great question. Why have we become subjects to the cult of profit? Why couldn't we design an economy that asked companies to care a little bit more about people like Izzy?
1: But as you write in the book, we as a nation, in terms of the economy, we used to be that way.
0: Yep.
1: But what happened?
0: Yeah, I compare in the book GM in 1960 to Walmart in 2026, the two biggest companies in 1960 and 2026. Walmart CEO makes 900 times the average worker. GM CEO made 60 times. GM was unionized. Walmart smashes unionization. GM believed it had a social contract with its employees. Walmart doesn't believe that. What happened between those two periods of time? It's a complicated story, but I write it pretty succinctly in the book. We transitioned from an economy in which things mattered other than profit to an economy in which the profit was the only measurement of a successful company. And that happened through regulation, that happened through case law, that happened through shifts in the interpretation of law, that happened through the evisceration, the intentional evisceration of organized labor so that they had less power in those labor management relations. But we made a choice over those years to transition the economy so that it only cared about shareholder returns. And it's just not too late to build an economy that judges the success or failure of companies differently. And I think, again, this is what I come back to over and over again, that there's people in Trump's base who think that this cold-blooded capitalism is not okay, and they voted for Trump because they thought that he was going to do something about it. And maybe if we were more intentional in reaching out to them, we might be able to build a new alignment around what I describe as a different kind of capitalism. The decision is not market fundamentalism versus socialism. There is something called common good capitalism that is a different version of what we have now that cares more about people like the guy I met in Willimantic.
1: Well, you write about the 1986 Supreme Court decision, Revlon Inc. versus McAndrews and Forbes Holdings. And you write, "Before Revlon, a board could reject a buyer it believed was wrong for the company, even if the price was right. After Revlon, that discretion largely vanished. American law had officially abandoned any consideration of the common good in corporate transactions and made shareholder return the sole priority." So we've talked about the cult of profit and the cult of everywhere. They go hand in hand. What are your solutions? Because you write some, but what are your solutions to break the cult of profit and then to break the cult of everywhere?
0: Right. So, you know, let's take the cult of profit to begin with. You could decide to structure corporations differently than they are structured today. And I would recommend a piece of legislation by Elizabeth Warren that I support and talk about in this book, which does a simple thing. It changes the required composition of corporate boards so that the boards have to have on it representatives of the community in which the corporation sits and representatives of those that work for the company. And that by itself would create a different decision-making structure. Why don't we incentivize more companies to be employee-owned, to give tax advantage to companies where the employees actually have a controlling stake or a minority stake in the company? There are great examples from Europe where there are massive, successful corporations that are employee-owned. Publix, an American supermarket, is employee-owned, does really well, but it pays its workers pretty well. So there are things that you can do to shift our capitalism so that it is more about the common good, more about the success of communities. And similarly, on the Cult of Everywhere, you could break up the big corporations. You could make it harder for chain restaurants to locate anywhere and everywhere in your community. So there are things that you can do to restore the health of local economies.
1: Break up corporations?
0: Yeah.
2: Democratic U.S. Senator from Connecticut, Chris Murphy. Crisis of Common Good. Joined by MS Now anchor, Jonathan Capehart.
1: Socialism? Like, you know what the knock on that is going to be.
0: Yeah, but we used to do that all the time. We used to be practiced in saying that companies have gotten too big for the good of our economy. I mean, here's what I want. I'm preaching common good capitalism. I want a lot more millionaires and fewer trillionaires, right? I want everybody to be able to succeed, but nobody can succeed today. Not no one. It is very hard to succeed, to become rich, because so much of the wealth is captured by a small group of people. So I think the best thing you can do for capitalism is to break up the concentration of wealth so that we can spread it more evenly amongst everybody, but in particular amongst the set of winners.
1: But so as you write later in the book, Lina Khan,
0: yep,
1: when she came in during the Biden administration,
0: FTC.
1: And
0: yep.
1: The head of FTC, she was going after the social media behemoths, trying to do things to break them up, and she was basically run out of town. So how do you break up the big corporations? This is going to segue nicely into the cult of technology, I hope. But how do you, where's the political will to do that? I mean, there's Senator Warren, there's you, who, you need a majority to do this.
0: Okay, but now you're going to force me to skip to the last chapter.
1: Not yet, but
0: I have to, because why doesn't the political will exist to break up these corporations? And the reason is our politics are rigged. Our politics are rigged so that they have, those corporations, the balance of power. And so it is true that you cannot probably successfully break up these massive corporations until you change the way that our politics are run so that billionaire money, corporate money, anonymous money are out of our politics. And so, you know, there's not a lot of political analysis in this book, but there's some. And one of the recommendations I make is that the Democratic Party should be really bold in how it talks about corporate and billionaire money. Like, we should be for a constitutional amendment to get it out of our politics. So I think the two are connected.
1: Mm-hmm. Let's talk about technology, because for me, of the six, this is the one that really grabbed me. A friend and mentor of mine, Alberto Ibarguen, who was the president of the Knight Foundation. They're all about freedom of speech, freedom of the press. And this is an interview I did with him in 2016, where we were, you know, a podcast interview, and he was talking about the danger of these big social media companies. And he said two things that have stuck with me now for a decade. The first thing he said was, you know, the Constitution says, Congress shall make no law that infringes upon the right of freedom of this, freedom of that, da da da da. His question was, what happens if the entity that's doing that isn't Congress?
0: Mm-hmm.
1: The second thing he said that stuck with me was, well, Jonathan, you know, algorithms have parents. And the people writing the algorithms come with their own biases and prejudices and norms and things. And that's going to influence everything. That was 10 years ago. We are now way beyond the Google search engines. We've got large language models. We've got AI, ChatGPT, Claude. Talk about the cult of technology, how we're ensnared in it, whether we want to be or not, and how can we get out of it?
0: Yeah, it's the middle chapter of the book, and it's kind of the fulcrum moment for the book, because it is probably the biggest test of our current democracy, whether we can wrestle to the ground the threat to this country posed now by artificial intelligence, started with social media. You know, I trust people here have at least seen some coverage of the Pope's encyclical on AI, and it's interesting because you'll see a lot of echoes of it in this chapter. So I am very concerned about the job impact of AI. I think it could be very quickly catastrophic. But I am just as worried about, you know, once again, the spiritual impact of AI, what it does to meaning in this country. Because what happens when we start to outsource basic human functions, from friendship to creativity to problem solving to a machine? What's left of us as humans if we no longer even wrestle with morality and we just give that to the robots as well? Whether you know it or not, right now there are more Americans than you think when they encounter a moral question in their life, don't go to a parent or a friend, but go to ChatGPT or Claude first. And Hannah Arendt, the great moral philosopher who wrote about the Nazi regime in World War II, talks about what happened during the Third Reich when people outsourced morality. People stopped making independent decisions about morality, and she talked about one particular Nazi leader who just stopped making his own judgments and just became part of this extermination machine. I'm always careful about making comparisons between the Nazi era and today, but that's what we're on the verge of outsourcing moral thinking, outsourcing basic human functions to machines. The rot that will happen there will probably disintegrate our culture at the same time that we're losing lots of jobs. And so to me, this is not just the great economic question of our day, it's the great moral question of our day. And if we don't quickly step in and protect people, and I have ideas in this book about how to protect people, I think it'll be the death of our democracy, because we'll be illegitimate if we can't rise to this challenge.
1: And you say that this feeds the loneliness epidemic in the country. One of the things you propose as one of the solutions is to ban social media to children until they're 18. Talk more about that.
0: So it's a little different than that, but I'll explain it. Yes, I don't know that we have all the answers yet on how to protect broad humanity from AI's threat. But we definitely know how to protect our children. And what has happened has been catastrophic, and Jonathan Haidt and others write, you know, more aptly and articulately than I do about this. But, you know, kids are spending literally 50% as much time with friends in person as they were not 50 years ago, 20 years ago. And it's no secret that kids are in jeopardy today, that they're hurting themselves more, that they have more mental health issues. Okay, so but adults are going through that same withdrawal as well. We know how to fix this for kids. What I say is we should pass a law, and I've proposed this law with Republicans, by the way, no social media for any kid under 13, so just a ban. And then from 13 to 17, the algorithm doesn't turn on. So that algorithm, which is feeding you this addictive content that's getting to know your brain and just giving you stuff, often really dangerous stuff, but that's just a poison for a teenager. It's a poison, and we should treat it like a cigarette or a glass of alcohol and just say it doesn't turn on until you become an adult. I've got similar bipartisan legislation on these new AI friendship bots. These friendship bots are deadly. They are literally cheerleading kids into suicide. They're sexualizing our children. Just don't turn them on. You shouldn't permit that for a child. That, again, my bill to get rid of these AI chatbots is a bill with Josh Hawley and Katie Britt, And that's about all I agree with Katie Britt on. But like, there is the ability to work across the aisle on some of these at least early protections for our children.
2: Chris Murphy, Crisis of Common Good, joined by MS Now anchor Jonathan Capehart.
1: You also initially worked on something with then-Senator J.D. Vance. Was that in the technology space or the credentialism space?
0: In the credentialism space.
1: Okay, great. Let's go there. you write in the cult of credentialism. I think this gets to the sort of the nut graph of this chapter. In our current system of higher education, those without degrees face not only diminished economic prospects, but also a pervasive sense that they are viewed as failures by an educated elite that conflates credentials with merit and moral worth. America's cult of credentialism does not strengthen democratic stability. It fractures us.
0: Yeah, and let me just admit that very few of these are original thoughts. There are lots of smart people who have written these things. Michael Sandel, the great Harvard philosopher, has spent a lot of time talking about.
1: And you quote him.
0: I give him credit in the book. I don't steal it outright. yeah, I mean, this is maybe the most important divide that exists in the country today. The Republican-Democratic divide seems like the defining divide, but increasingly that divide is explained by the divide in who has the credential, a higher education degree, and who doesn't. We've created this strange world, again, on purpose, in which it is more necessary than ever to have the credential, and it's harder than ever to get it. And that leaves people feeling humiliated, feeling powerless, that I know I need it. You've constructed an economy that tells me I need it, but it costs what? The schedule of the classes is during the exact time that I need to work. How am I expected to do it? And so, yes, I again think this is something that both the right and the left can work on. Trump understands this. That's why he went after Columbia and Harvard, right? He knows people are frustrated, and he's doing the reckless thing that doesn't help anybody, just attacking elite higher education. But Vance came to me soon after he was elected with a productive idea.
1: Elected to the Senate.
0: Elected to the Senate, yes. We have not had a lot of conversations since he was elected to the vice presidency. But I was interested in Vance because when he got to the Senate, he seemed like somebody who did understand some of these unfairnesses.
1: He'd written Hillbilly Elegy.
0: Yeah, and like, you know, it was a little overhyped, but like, but yeah, he was somebody that definitely was at least thinking about these mm-hmm. problems, right? How we had come apart as a civilization. So he comes to me, and I had already been thinking about this issue, but I'll give him credit for coming to me. And he said, listen, way too many jobs require a college degree, even ones that don't need it. And it's true. I mean, today a factory supervisor job requires a college degree. Personal assistants in office buildings require college degrees. Why? Why? Because we have decided that you are only worthy if you have a degree, even if you don't need the degree to do the job. So he came to me and said, listen, why don't we just say that federal jobs, should not require college degrees? You could give it preference for certain positions, but that as a rule, that shouldn't be the reason that your resume just automatically gets discarded. And of course, there's got to be exceptions for engineers and doctors and epidemiologists, but broadly, let's just not rule out everybody that didn't go to college. And so we started to work on this idea, and then he got nominated for vice president.
1: Because that was the last time you spoke.
0: And we stopped, yeah, and we very quickly stopped working on that idea together. But it wasn't a bad idea, and it is a solution that does have some bipartisan support.
1: Now, you write about Melanie Lockhart at age 38, who graduated from New York University with $81,000 in debt and a $900 monthly payment. She went into a deep depression in 2013, and you quote her as saying, I had graduated from NYU, she said, one of the most prestigious schools in the country, and I couldn't find a full-time job to pay it back. I felt like my debt was mocking me. This gets to people feeling humiliated and angry.
0: Even people who have gotten the degree.
1: Right.
0: Right.
1: You raise a series of questions in here that had, I mean, you can't see my book, but I underline everywhere through the book. But you ask some really interesting questions, such as, why is college 4 years? Why can't it be 6 years? Why does everyone have to go to college? Talk about these questions and then what you do in the answer them.
0: Well, I mean, I say, why is college 4 years? Why couldn't it be 3 years? I mean, why do you have to go to college and then get a whole separate degree to be a doctor or an engineer or a lawyer? Why couldn't we smash that into a shorter amount of time? That's what they do in other countries. It's not like we don't have precedents for that. Mm-hmm. But here's where we come back to the cult. Okay. So this cult of credentialism in which you have to go for those 4 years, everybody has to go for those 4 years, you have to go for an additional 6 years for certain professions, who does that serve? That serves the higher education industry. That serves the guilds, because it becomes harder to get in if the credential is more expensive and longer. So if you're an incumbent in the guild, you're a doctor or a lawyer, that 7 to 10 year period of time, it protects you. If you're an institute of higher education, well, that's just more money that you're raking in. We've created an incentive system which makes the whole project ridiculously expensive. And once again, we could choose differently. And once again, that's totally apolitical. Republicans and Democrats would celebrate a college degree costing less or the time to degree being more. Why don't we just choose that? We've become subject to that cult as well. And so, yeah, the book is trying to just kind of challenge the assumptions that we have made, the things we believe to be true. And that one, that there's some uniform number of days you have to spend in a seat in a classroom to get a degree, I think is a cult worth piercing.
1: Let's broaden the conversation. You alluded to this when we got started, but I want to read something later on in the book, and this is in your concluding chapter, the Cult of the Common Good. And you write, let's be honest. America would not have elected a man this corrupt and divisive, a clean break from every president in our lifetimes, if something were not badly wrong. Our country would not have sought out such radical, untested medicine if the body politic were not deeply sick. Talk more about that and how the cult of the common good can fix what ails us.
0: So when I started thinking about this whole set of issues, and this is relatively new to me. I mean, when I first got into politics, I was, you know, more of a technocrat. Right? I mean, I was just like, okay, I'm supposed to work on GDP and unemployment and test scores, and I just need to change the rules of the market to try to help people earn more, help people get better scores. But a series of things caused me to kind of back up and say, wait a second, something doesn't feel right. More broadly, culturally. Part of it was being a parent. You know, part of it was seeing what our kids are going through today and, you know, having to interrupt, not my kids, but kids in our world, incidents of self-harm than I ever remember happening when I was a child. But part of it also was living in this time of just desperate political instability. I was sitting in the Senate chamber on January 6th. I watched this bloodied Capitol Police officer burst through the doors and tell us that if we didn't leave that chamber in the next few minutes, something awful was going to happen. And I started thinking about, you know, who were those people that showed up that day? Why were these people so desperate to use violence to try to essentially destroy the peaceful transition of power? And I started thinking about why these people clearly had lost a positive sense of meaning and purpose in their life. There were probably a lot of lonely people in that riot who were seeking out the community of MAGA, this divisive, hateful man, because they didn't have positive communities to join. And I don't feel sorry for the people that attacked us that day, but I definitely wanted to understand them. And that is sort of the sources of this book, is how did we get to this point? And is it just enough to beat Donald Trump in an election? No, it's not. And I worry that my party thinks sometimes that it's just enough to beat him in an election. No, you gotta cure what's wrong with this country culturally. And the last thing I'll say now, Jonathan, is I think, and just by virtue of that response, I think this is something people understand, but don't always know how to articulate, don't know how to frame. And so that's why I tried to be really deliberate in saying, here's six cults. Here's six ways that we've lost access to meaning and purpose and connection. And here's the impact that it has on our politics. And my hope is that it gives people a language with which to understand what was happening that led us to Donald Trump.
2: U.S. Senator, Democrat from Connecticut, Chris Murphy, his book, Crisis of the Common Good, The Fight for Meaning and Connection in a Broken America.
1: So when you read the book, by the time you get to the end, I'll just speak for myself. In the end, after telling us all of this, you really put the onus on us.
0: Mm-hmm.
1: It is up to, sure, it's up to government to change laws and things, but in the end, it is up to us to elect a government that will do these things. Elect the people who will have the political will to do these things. Do you think the American people have it in them to do that?
0: Yeah, I really do. And I do for three reasons. I'll do it quickly, Jonathan, because I know we want to get to questions. Okay, I know we have it in us because I see it happening already. I do think we're at the beginning of a turn. I do. And I think some of that will play out electorally, but, you know, church membership is up amongst young people. People are looking for in-person communion. There's a movement amongst young people to throw out their smartphones and get these, you know, these dumb phones, right? These
1: mm-hmm.
0: phones that don't allow you to be always connected to the internet. Independent bookstores are coming back. There's hundreds of them that have opened in just the last couple of years. I mean, I think people are making their own diagnosis and doing things differently. Second, from history, I know that the people can lead this turn. The Gilded Age, right, the era of the Rockefellers and the Morgans, looked a lot like this era. And it was government that helped make the turn to what we think of as the progressive era, when unions became powerful and the income tax evened out the wealth maldistribution. But it was also people. I talk in the first chapter of the book about the service clubs that were a big part of my community growing up. Civitan, Rotary, Lions, you know, clubs where you just existed to serve your community. All those clubs start in the same 5-year period of time, the end of the Gilded Age. All of them start because people are like, you know what? I'd rather be in a culture, in a community where we just give back. And then lastly, Jonathan, I know it because I've practiced it. More recently than before, but because we're probably getting into questions, I'll just tell a story quickly. The last story in this book is just a story from my life where I was home on Thanksgiving last year, the year before. It was a hard Thanksgiving. My wife and I had just separated, and it was the first one that I was alone. I was just in my house alone on Thanksgiving morning. And I was doing what you'd expect I was doing. I was just scrolling, you know, scrolling on my phone, and I wasn't feeling great. But I knew that I remembered on Thanksgiving morning there was a family that would always set up a little card table on the green that I live near, and I live in kind of a low-income neighborhood in Hartford, and they'd give out, like, coffee and donuts on Thanksgiving morning to, like, homeless people on the green. And so I just put down my phone, and I walked up to the green, and I spent a little bit of time with them. I picked up some Dunkin' Donuts gift cards, you know, on my way there, and I gave them out at the table, and I left, like, I wasn't there for that long, but I went home, and I was just like, I feel better. Like, I made the decision to put my phone down, leave my house, enter into communion, do something that was just good for my neighbors, and it was just like my heart lifted. And so I've seen the individual choices I can make. I'm watching the community start to make it that we live in. I know the solutions that government can invest in to try to help people make those choices. Mm-hmm. And I guess I wouldn't have lasted this long in politics if I wasn't preternaturally optimistic. But I'm optimistic about our ability to rise to this challenge, the crisis of the common good.
1: And you write about, I put the note here, the Christmas lights story. And you write about this family. You say a Hartford area family that Every Thanksgiving morning comes to the Green armed with a folding table, multiple thermoses of coffee, and a selection of breakfast foods and sandwiches. Zero fanfare, no social media posts, not an ulterior motive in sight, just three generations of this family doing a small but meaningful bit of good every Thanksgiving morning. I was chatting with the regulars at the pop-up breakfast table when one of them mentioned that this was the second nice thing to happen on South Green that week. What was the first, I asked, that's you. The Christmas lights, she said, gesturing toward the tree. I don't know who puts them up, but every night when they come on, it just brightens my day a little. And that especially moved you because you knew exactly how those lights got in the trees.
0: Yeah. Yeah, I didn't mention that part of the story, but my political supporters put up those lights. So I just thought it would be a nice thing to put up Christmas lights on the screen. It's ringed by all of the homeless shelters. I just thought it'd be nice for those people during the Christmas season to come out and see really beautiful lights. And I didn't necessarily have the means to do it myself, so I sent out an email. This was probably 4 or 5 years ago to my political donors, and I was like, this is what I'm trying to do. Could you chip in $3, $5 to help me put up lights? And every year for the last 5 years, those donors have given me enough money in small donations to be able to put up these really nice lights. It's nothing fancy or fantastic. No, I didn't tell them that I had anything to do with it, but it made me feel good that this little thing, like not a big thing, that I had taken part in, resonated with all these folks. And it always makes me feel good when all these people respond, because a lot of the people who make these donations, they probably 95% of them don't live in Hartford. They'll never see the lights. They just make the donation because they think it's a nice thing too. And like, that's at our core. Like, that's who we are. We are, as Americans, strivers. We're entrepreneurial. We're individualistic. That defines us. But we care about the common good. We care about our neighbors. We're living in a society in which it is just harder. The rules make it harder for you to exercise those caring instincts. And that's, you know, that's the story I share at the end, because it made me feel good about me and the people around me. It's a story of a simple act of the common good.
1: As you write, but watching this woman's face as she talked about those lights, put up by people who would never know her name, paid for by people who would never see them glow, I was reminded that kindness doesn't need an audience to do its work. Let's go to questions. We have questions from the audience that I have here. This question is from Paula. Late Justice Ruth Bader Ginsburg used to say the political pendulum swings back and back after it has gone too far to the left or to the right. What are your thoughts on that?
0: Yeah, I mean, I think that we may be in the midst of that pendulum swing, in part because in this term, more so than in his first term, Trump has been exposed as this fake populist. And I do think that people see him, and I do think that in this election, we will have a political swing back to Democrats. So that is true. But is that great for our politics to have these big swings mm-hmm. back and forth, to have really no certainty about what your rules look like for your healthcare system or for corporate mergers? Probably not, right? We'd be probably better served by a little bit more continuity and certainty. And this book talks about something I describe as a political realignment that is potentially afoot in this country. I think the majority of Americans want a common good capitalism. They don't want market fundamentalism. They probably don't want socialism. They want a capitalism that just has rules that are fair for everybody. People want the technologies to be regulated. People want higher education to cost less. And if we as Democrats were a little bit more purposeful in seeking out the things that we might agree on with elements of the right, elements even of Trump's base, maybe we could get a little bit more continuity. We probably won't have it anytime soon on guns or abortion or climate change. Right now, those are fights that just, if we win, we're going to do what we think is right, and if they win, they're going to do what they think is right. But on the topics in these books, on taking on these cults, I actually think we could have fewer swings, and I think that that would be a good thing for the country.
1: I mean, you do write throughout the book those citing poll numbers of where, broken down by partisanship, you know, Republicans and Democrats, majorities agreeing on several of these common good areas. Where did it go? Oh, this is a question from David.
0: Okay.
1: A lot of what you are talking about is not particularly partisan. Have any Republican colleagues shown interest in working with you?
0: Yeah, I pointed out several times. I talked about that social media regulation bill with people like Katie Britt and Josh Hawley. There is more interest, I think, now than ever before from Republicans in sort of rebuilding health amongst small businesses. It's kind of destroyed by Donald Trump's affection for big businesses. But I think at some point Trump will lose his grip one way or the other on this party. It might not happen soon, but I do think you see the grass shoots inside the right of more interest in support for unions, tougher rules to smooth out the rough edges of the economy, regulation of technology. That was all happening in between Trump's first term and second term, and then he smashed that movement very quickly. But yes, I do think that there is the potential, not while Trump is dominating the scene, but soon thereafter, to potentially find some agreement. But I think you have to seek it out at the grassroots first, and we're not very good at that.
2: From late May at historic Sixth and I Synagogue, U.S. Senator Chris Murphy, Crisis of Common Good, joined by Jonathan Capehart of MS Now.
1: Amy asks, and this gets to the nub of the question that I think everybody's wondering. Amy asks, how are the Democrats planning to win the midterm elections? That's part one.
0: You want to give me part two, or you just want me
1: no,
0: to do
1: no,
0: part
1: no.
0: one?
1: No, no, no. Start with part just one. Part, so how are Democrats going to win the midterm elections? And two, are we going to have midterm elections?
0: Well, okay, so right, let's do one first. So, yeah, I mean, if gas prices are $9 a gallon, we would have to be pretty terrible to lose the midterm elections. But we have a history of being pretty terrible. So so let's not assume that things will go our way. So again, this book is not mostly political analysis, but I do talk about this in the book. I have two kind of big picture recommendations for my party. One is to build a purposeful bigger tent. To say we're going to be a party that cares chiefly about unrigging the economy, common good capitalism, and unrigging the democracy, more power for voters in the democracy. And that we are not going to be as afraid as we traditionally have been to invite people into that tent that don't agree with us on every single social, cultural, and hot button issue. And I know that's scary, to have people inside your coalition who might not believe what you believe on guns, something that I care deeply about, or abortion. But, man, if they're outside the tent, you never have a chance to convert them. If they're inside your tent because they also believe in a higher minimum wage, maybe you can talk to them about how gay kids are not the biggest threat facing the country. I want us to build a bigger tent. I want us to be more welcoming. I want us to nominate occasional candidates that don't pass every single litmus test. I think we have an ability to build our coalition. My second prescription is that we just got to be more pugilistic and tougher on concentrated corporate power. We got to tell people a narrative, a true narrative about who's screwing them. Donald Trump tells you who's screwing you. It's all made up. It's all lies. He says it's immigrants and Muslims and drag shows. No, it's concentrated corporate power. It is an economy that is rigged by the powerful. And I worry that our party has still not made that decision. We still too often look pretty feckless in describing the threat. I want, and this is where, you know, I say, listen, I don't see Bernie's politics as a fringe threat to this party. I think he has it pretty right. I might say it and do it a little bit differently than he does, but I think we got to name who's screwing people and do it more often, more confrontational, more adversarial on economics, bigger tent accepting in people who disagree with us on non-economic issues. I think that puts us in a very good position to capitalize on $9 per gallon gas prices.
1: Okay, we're still on Amy's question, but I've got some follow-ups on what you were saying. Okay, big tent, get it. you know, you're not going to agree on everything, not on abortion, not on climate change, not on a whole host of issues. But what do you say to Democrats who are like, why are we going to talk to people, to someone who is espousing something that is racist, mm-hmm. or anti-Semitic, mm-hmm. or Islamophobic, mm-hmm. or saying things that are detrimental to their dignity and feeling of safety? Mm-hmm. Does the tent need to have folks like that?
0: Well, because we should be in the business of conversion, right? We should not.
1: Can we convert racists?
0: Okay, so that's the great. No, you're not going to be able to convert most of those folks. But why give up on every single one of them? Why accept that a prejudice or a hatred is permanent? I accept that that is a large task, but I don't accept that we should be out of the business of talking to people who disagree with us. And we are today, in part because everybody lives in their little information silos. So if we don't talk to them, they just get spun up deeper and deeper into these false beliefs. But I also remember a time when the Democratic Party was a big tent.
1: Yeah.
0: And we still got pretty progressive stuff done. In 1993, and obviously I think a lot about guns. It's the issue that's motivated my late political career. But in 1993 and 1994, we passed the most significant gun control laws in the history of the country, the universal background checks bill and the assault weapons ban, at a time when we had a bunch of people in the party who didn't support either of those things. And we were okay with that. But we didn't give up our principles when we had big majorities. We still passed environmental legislation when we had climate deniers in the caucus. We passed laws guaranteeing access to reproductive rights when we had more people who thought differently than the mainstream. I think there's evidence that, A, you can convert people. B, I'm not asking, nowhere do I say that Democrats should moderate their positions on these issues, mm-hmm. right? And that is a school of thought in the party, is that, oh, we should fight less hard for LGBTQ rights. That was our mistake. That's not what I'm saying. What I'm saying is that we will be in a position to win on behalf of civil rights if we win more elections. And the way that you win more elections is to build bigger coalitions. And we should be a little bit more cold-blooded about just deciding to win, because you can't help anybody if you don't win.
1: Yeah. I said yeah because I've been writing that for years now about Democrats.
0: Just win.
1: Just win.
0: Just
1: take
0: win.
1: A page out of the Republican playbook, folks.
0: Right.
1: I'm still on Amy. So she asked,
0: getting
1: how
0: a
1: are
0: lot,
1: the Democrats
0: Amy's
1: planning
0: a lot
1: to,
0: of airtime.
1: Yes, she is. How are the Democrats planning to win the midterm elections? My follow-up to that is, are we going to have a midterm election? Will the president steal the midterm election to prevent what, at least right now, looks like Republicans losing power, at least in the House?
0: No, he won't. I say that because I am... I'm a manifester, so I spend a lot of time manifesting things that I want to come true, and so I'm going to manifest this. But, Jonathan, you know that, I mean, especially last year, I mean, I was an alarmist, right? I mean, I was one
1: Yes.
0: of the first people who was saying, he's going to try to steal the election, he's going to try to destroy our democracy. I had a lot of my colleagues coming to me last year, especially early last year, and saying, Chris, you're scaring people. You know, stop talking this way.
1: Yeah, you're damn right I'm scaring
0: yeah,
1: people.
0: Yeah, right? Because I have more faith in people than some of my colleagues do, that if you tell them the truth, they're not going to go hide in a hole. They're actually going to come out and fight for this country and fight for our democracy. which you have done in record numbers. But I'll say this. You know, his avenues to steal the election are starting to be closed down, right? Yeah, they have picked up a handful of seats in redistricting, which was their primary project to steal the House. But it's largely been a wash. He thought he was going to be able to deploy the military into our cities. The Supreme Court has said he can't do that. They wanted to pass the SAVE Act that would have created a national voter file that would allow them to claim that the wrong people voted. That's not going to pass. I'm not saying that there still aren't other ways. ICE is a menace. That could be a provocateur in our elections. But he has less means to do it. And also, I don't think we should underestimate how criminally incompetent they are at everything they try to do. And so they want to steal the election. We have gotten them to several important dead ends. And they're also just bad at everything they try to do. So I am, right, I still think there's a big threat, and they'll come up with some new way. But I am, frankly, more optimistic that we are going to have a free and fair election and that we're going to do very well than I've been in a while if we keep up our vigilance. Our vigilance has worked. Our pushback has worked. Our organizing has worked. Do more of it, and I think we're going to pull this off.
2: Chris Murphy, U.S. Senator, Democrat, Connecticut, joined by Jonathan Capehart of MS Now. His book, Crisis of Common Good.
1: Okay, Amy, your time is up. I'm not going to ask the second part of your question. I'm going to go to Sarah, because speaking of incompetent, this is
0: Sarah is not incompetent.
1: Sarah's not incompetent, right. But her question gets at something that's incompetent. And this is Sarah's question. With how poorly the Democratic Party handled the postmortem of the 2024 election, does the party need new national leadership?
0: Yeah.
1: Oh,
0: yeah.
1: The question was for the senator.
0: I already know how you feel about this question. So, just on the autopsy, I have just not been super interested in this autopsy story because I don't necessarily know that a consultant for the DNC was going to unravel the crime. I have some pretty clear ideas that I've articulated in this book about what went wrong. And one of them is that in the 2024 campaign, we didn't run a campaign about confronting corporate power and stopping the price gouging. We ran a campaign that, you know, just wasn't as pugilistic as I would have liked. But at the national level, yes, of course we have to do a better job of bringing new people into this party, rising people up through leadership. Of course people always want to see new faces. And I get the very specific question often, right, of like, what do you think of Chuck Schumer? What do you think of Hockey?
1: Yeah, what
0: Jeffries?
1: Do you think of what Chuck Schumer?
0: Yeah. I mean, I'll be candid with you. Like, A, he has a very tough job in a caucus that is super diverse and not really always willing to be led. I've disagreed with him, right? And I haven't been shy around those disagreements, either publicly or privately. But C, I kind of think right now all of our focus needs to be on winning these elections. I think that right now, if we are fighting over these questions, we are wasting energy. I think there's a time and a place for that, and likely that will be soon after the midterm election. But right now, I think we should be putting all of our energy in a cold-blooded way into winning those elections.
1: This question comes from Jackie. How can Congress reassert its role as a co-equal branch of government when the Supreme Court is interpreting the Constitution to grant the executive branch significant power? Can it be restored through statutory revisions, or do we need a constitutional amendment explicitly limiting executive power?
0: Well, there are places where the Supreme Court grants the executive power, but often it's simply in absence of a statute that reserves that power for the legislature. So I think that's really important to understand. Let's take the voting rights decisions, for instance. They didn't hand executive power to the president. They said that we interpret the Voting Rights Act as not being necessary any longer because we're in a post-racial world. Ridiculous, a lie, absurd. But they basically invited Congress to pass a new law and restore the protections that they dropped, which we could do. So it is not, I don't know that the most necessary thing is to change the Constitution. I think the most necessary thing is for Congress to get back in the business of lawmaking, which is one of the reasons that I think that we should change the rules of the Senate so that 50 votes, not 60 votes, is necessary to pass a piece of legislation.
1: End the filibuster.
0: Yeah, I mean, I think, end the filibuster, moderate the filibuster, reform the filibuster. I think that that filibuster has always been used, was designed to protect the status quo, the powerful people that legislation, reform legislation, would depose. It has always been there to support the way things are. People don't like the way things are, so let's make it easier to change the way things are.
1: Well, let me play devil's advocate here.
0: Go for it.
1: Because during the Biden administration, I wrote, you know what? If it means getting the John Lewis Voting Rights Act passed, blow up the filibuster so you can get 50, just do it with 50 votes and pass it. Now, I'm thinking, I am so glad the filibuster is there. Because if the filibuster had not been there, what level of horror and harm could have been unleashed on the American people? Or am I being too simplistic here? Or fatalistic?
0: No, it's an essential question because, of course, there is risk in changing those rules, because when Republicans have complete power, they will be able to utilize it as well. But just remember, they don't really need the change in the filibuster as badly as Democrats do, because they've already rigged the rules of the Senate to get done everything they want to get done with 50 votes already, right? That's what reconciliation is. Reconciliation can't be used to pass a universal background checks bill. It can't be used to restore voting rights. It can be used to gut regulations, to pass massive tax cuts for their buddies, to rewrite the federal budget in their image. So they already have a 50-vote majority for most of what they want. Yes, there is risk on both sides, but we are the party that wants to change the economy to displace concentrated power and put power in the hands of people that don't have it. The Republican Party wants to preserve the power structure. So anything that makes reform and change more likely is going to broadly accrue to the benefit of the party that wants more reform and more change. And right now, that is the Democratic Party. There is risk, but there is far more upside.
1: In the 3 minutes that we have left, I'm going to go back to Amy's question.
0: Wow.
1: The second part of Amy's question, after she asked about the midterm elections, is this. What is the plan for 2028?
0: To protect the election?
1: No, Democrats' plan for winning in 2028. Because her initial question was about the plan for winning the midterms.
0: Yeah, I mean, I guess I don't have a terribly original answer for that, in that I think if we are not paying attention to these conversations we're having today about the crisis of meaning and purpose and connection that people are having, then this demagogic message, this message of scapegoating, will continue to have resonance, and that will be their central message in 2028. So we've got to plug in to the emotional center of this country, have responses to the ways in which people are feeling disconnected. We should be the party of regulating the technology powerless. We should be the party of making workers more powerful, lonely. We should be the party of restoring power to local communities where you meet and find connection. If we have a message that is more psychically connected to where people are in their anxieties and their frustrations, then their message of scapegoating is not as powerful. So I think that is broadly the failure of our party, is to be too technocratic and to not do enough to examine and understand the metaphysical and spiritual crisis that exists in the country.
1: Senator, will
0: Jonathan,
1: this be your response in 2028?
0: I have two answers to that question. I thought you might ask it.
1: One is yes.
0: Well, I mean, I genuinely don't know what I'm doing, but I do think that it would be tremendously irresponsible right now, because this question of whether the election is going to come off in 26 or 28 is the right one. I think it'd be really irresponsible for any of us to be thinking about our personal political prospects. I think all of our energy should be focused on saving our democracy. I raise a lot of money, and sometimes I spend that on Christmas lights, but I mostly these days spend it on sending grants to local citizen-run organizations all over the country that are protesting the destruction of our democracy. Now, if you're just thinking about running for higher office, you'd probably raise all that money and squirrel it away in your campaign account. But I kind of think that all of us who are pretty good fundraisers should just be turning that money back around to citizen-led groups. And I do that in South Carolina and

0: If the sum total of this is that we get a little less technocratic, we get a little bit more metaphysical, in a little bit more spiritual in the way that we message who we are as a party and who we want to help, I'd be happy with that too.
1: I'm going to end this conversation almost where we started, and that was with Izzy.
0: Yeah.
1: The man who you met on your walks across Connecticut, who bought a six-pack of beer every day, who lived in an apartment with two other strangers. Who lost his wife early on when they lived in New York, and this was the life that he was living. And you end the book by writing, "In a common good America, Izzy still takes his daily walk, but it doesn't end at the liquor store. It ends at the diner where he's well known, or at the church where they expect him, or at the porch of a neighbor who waves him over. His grief never leaves, but he no longer bears it alone." Crisis of the Common Good, the fight for meaning and connection in a broken America. Senator Chris Murphy, thank you.
0: Thank you, man. That's really beautiful. Thank you, man.

0: U.S. Senator, Democrat from Connecticut, Chris Murphy, before an in-person audience at the 6th and I Synagogue here in D.C. His book, Crisis of the Common Good, The Fight for Meaning and Connection in a Broken America. 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

0: Welcome to Ceasefire, where we look to bridge the divide in American politics. I'm Dasha Burns, Politico White House Bureau Chief, and joining me now on either side of the desk, two foreign policy pros. Daniel Baer, former U.S. Ambassador to the Organization for Security and Cooperation in Europe during the Obama administration, and Jamil Jaffer, who served in the White House Counsel's Office during the George W. Bush administration. He also held roles within the Justice Department's National Security Division and both the House Intelligence and Senate Foreign Relations Committees. Thank you both so much for bringing your expertise to us today.
1: Thanks for having me.
0: There's a lot to dig into, especially on Iran. Because of both of your expertise, I want you to sort of bring us behind the scenes into how a deal comes together between two countries such as Iran and the United States.
1: This deal seems to have come together as President Trump has gradually accustomed himself to the fact that we essentially lost the war in Iran that he started. We have ended up strategically worse off than when we began it. And it's a good thing that he wanted to stop the fighting and cut his losses. I don't criticize him for that. I think it's good for America, certainly good for Iran that the fighting stopped. But this essentially locks in something worse than what we started with and leaves us a lot of things that are unknown in the next 60 days to work out. That'll be a tough thing to deliver on.
0: And Jamil, do you agree with that assessment?
2: You know, I'm not sure that we lost the war. I think we lost the negotiation after the war. The problem is that we had Iran on the run. We had hit them hard. We had taken out a significant portion of their drone fleet, a significant portion of their missile fleet. And then we gave up the advantage. We allowed them to hold the Strait of Hormuz hostage, right? We allowed gas prices to skyrocket. We didn't force the Strait of Hormuz open the way that President Reagan did in the 1980s during the tanker wars. We threatened Iran with potential retaliation if they kept it closed. We didn't do that. We entered into a ceasefire where we gave them relief. We didn't hit them anymore on their mainland. They did not open the Strait of Hormuz. So over and over again, as this negotiation proceeded forward, Iran extorted more concessions from us. We didn't do anything to push them back. And now we've given up the strategic advantage. So we won the war, lost the negotiation.
0: Now, we know that the Trump administration

0: administration does not take the conventional path to anything. When you have watched these kinds of negotiations happen in other administrations, what do you think did or didn't happen here that typically does happen?
1: Well, I mean, one way to look at it is, you know, I think the JCPOA was north of 150 pages. And so far, what we know about this agreement is that it's somewhere 2 to 3 pages. So,
0: well, it took almost 2 years to arrive at, right?
1: The JCPOA,
0: yeah.
1: Yes. I mean, usually these kinds of negotiations where the two parties actually have fundamentally different interests, where you're actually trying to find a workable set of pragmatic solutions that both can both live with as a matter of policy and sell as a matter of politics, those take a long time. They require people with deep, deep expertise, not people whose main background is as real estate agents in New York. And so they generally are large teams of negotiators working over many months to get to a real deal, which, by the way, is some version of what President Trump had working before this war started. There were negotiations going on. The war truncated them. Then they restarted after the ceasefire. And we have ended up, in my view, giving away a lot of leverage for not a lot of deliverables.
0: Yeah, Jamil, what typically needs to happen behind the scenes that a lot of Americans might not be aware of?
2: Well, look, you've got to figure out what's the trade space between the two sides, right? What are the Iranians willing to give up? Are they willing to give up their current nuclear dust, as the president calls it, the enriched uranium? Are they willing to give up the right or the ability to enrich domestically? Are they willing to say no, never again to a nuclear weapons program? What else are they willing to do? Are they willing to give up supporting Hezbollah and terrorism? Right? All these, are they willing to give their people freedom of speech and the ability to protest, right? Those were all the things that were on the table and things that President Trump had raised as issues before this war started, before the negotiations started. And what did we get at the end of all that? None of those things. The Iranian people are worse off today than they were before because they rose up. The president said, I'm going to come help you. He came. He started to help them, and then they're still at home. And he announced in his first Truth Social post, I will let you know when it's time to rise up and take back your country, right? There will be an opportunity for that. It'll be a once-in-a-generation opportunity. That opportunity never came for them.
0: So the president said this week that this is not a final agreement. Take a listen.
3: No, it's not final. It's a memorandum of understanding. And if I don't like it, we'll go back to shooting at them, dropping bombs on their head.
4: When do you expect the word?
3: If I don't like it, if they don't behave, we'll go right back to dropping bombs right smack in the middle of their head.
0: Okay, so where does that leave us in the interim? How tenuous is this moment where, okay, ceasefire, 60 days, maybe more of negotiation, and where do we go?
1: I mean, I think we're about to find out whether it's in fact a memorandum of understanding or just a memorandum, because in the coming days, some of the hard issues around material, what's happening to nuclear materials, and around money are going to be negotiated or brought up at the negotiating table, and we're going to find out whether there actually is a common understanding, whether there actually has been progress on what Jamil called the trade space between the two parties. And given how difficult those issues have been for administration after administration, given how much space there was between the stated positions of the two parties, you know, in recent months, it will take an extraordinary breakthrough for that to be successful in the next 60 days.
0: Jamil?
2: Or giving up the American position. And that's what I worry about. What I worry is that we've essentially told the Iranians that we want the Strait of Hormuz open so badly and we're so worried about gas prices that we are essentially willing to concede almost anything. That's a disaster for our negotiating position, right? The president talks about himself as the best negotiator in the history of mankind, right? Great. That means you got to take your leverage and use it. And unfortunately, what we have seen thus far, and again, things may change in the next 60 days. The president said just yesterday, to your point, that if he doesn't like the deal, he's going to walk away from it. He'll go back to bombing the Iranians. Okay, we'll see, right? But right now, the Iranians don't think that's true. They've violated the ceasefire that they agreed to, opening up the Strait of Hormuz, week after week after week, and nothing has happened to them. They assess the president wants a deal so bad, now and in 60 days from now, that they will get whatever they want out of him. And right now, they're going to get immediate relief on sanctions on their oil supplies. They're going to get maybe a $300 billion fund to rebuild their country. They're going to get a lot, and the U.S. gets what? A promise to never have a nuclear weapon again? The same promise they made, I think not truthfully, to the Obama administration. We may or may not get the enriched uranium out at some point. We're going to go get the nuclear dust. Like, What are we getting for all this deal? That's what's not clear here.
0: So we've mentioned this. So former President Obama did reach his own nuclear agreement. That was something that President Trump withdrew from. Last weekend, Obama actually weighed in on the administration's negotiations with Iran. Listen.
4: It is doubtful that any agreement that arises is going to be significantly different or a significant improvement from the deal that we had in the first place, and had worked for a long stretch of time before we, the United States, pulled out of it.
0: Dan, what do you make of that assessment?
1: I think that's true. And by the way, I don't think that's pumping Obama to say that. Part of what is true over these longstanding issues is that usually everybody kind of knows what the four or five big puzzle pieces that are going to fit together eventually in a deal are. And so when he says it's unlikely that they're going to come up with something that's significantly different or better, that's because the issues remain the same issues. And it's hard to imagine something that doesn't involve time frames and inspections and the rest of it. And so I think that's an accurate assessment. And to Jamil's point on the previous question, you know, I think in many ways, one of the ways for viewers to understand this deal, what we have so far is a deal on gas prices in the United States, a deal to open the Strait of Hormuz in order to get the gas flowing again and bring gas prices down. What we don't have is a deal on the missile program, a deal on Iran support for proxies in the region, a deal on the nuclear program. Those are the hard issues that are going to still need to be worked out.
0: And yeah, essentially been punted down the line.
1: Those have been punted to future negotiations with, to Jamil's point, less leverage than we might have had before.
0: Well, Secretary of Defense Pete Hegseth was asked about this and the differences between the 2015 JCPOA and what the Trump administration is looking for currently. Listen.
5: The huge difference is we did this from a position of strength. President Trump led with military might. That military might will stay as long as necessary. You know, if the blockade comes off, then you pull back and you allow shipping to flow, just like Iran needs to allow shipping to go through the straits. But we can snap that blockade back at any point, and they can't do anything about it. And Iran knows that.
0: So Hegseth is saying that the U.S. this time was negotiating from a better position, a position of strength. Do you agree with that?
2: I totally agree. We were absolutely negotiating from a position of strength. The problem is we didn't do anything with that strength. We didn't get a better deal for it. We don't have a deal to Dave Astor's point, right? But even more importantly, right, the things that were left out of the Obama nuclear agreement, I think the JCPOA was a disaster. I think it was the wrong deal to be had. I think President Trump was right to walk away from it. That being said, it didn't have anything on ballistic missiles. In fact, it gave up our position on ballistic missiles. It allowed them to enrich domestically, something we had never done for any other nuclear power, any other nuclear, desiring state in the world, right? It gave up a lot, that earlier deal, but we didn't get anything better on this. As far as we can tell today, we're not getting anything on missiles. We're not getting anything on support for terrorism. To the contrary, we're forcing our partner Israel to give up its fight against a U.S. designated terrorist group, Hezbollah, in Lebanon as part of a deal that they're not even part of. And so this whole idea that we're better off today with this deal than the Obama deal, it looks a lot like the Obama deal. In some ways, it might actually be worse.
0: Let's talk about Israel for a minute. You brought that up. And the relationship between Trump and Netanyahu has really been center stage for all of this. There's been a lot of tension, and there are a lot of people that are pointing to Israel for one of the reasons that there wasn't an agreement sooner. Israel, as you know, struck Beirut, even though the president asked Netanyahu not to. I mean, how much do Israel's actions play a factor here, and how much could it derail any of the negotiations going forward?
2: Well, look, I think Israel and the prime minister has made his position clear. He is going to respond if his country is attacked by Hezbollah in the north. Hezbollah is an Iranian proxy. If Iran wants a deal, they have to get their terrorist proxy to back off. They haven't done that. To the contrary, they've tried to make a deal which includes their terrorist proxy. They've conceded Hezbollah is an Iranian-owned and operated entity. We've always known that, but they've essentially conceded it now.
0: They said the quiet part out loud.
2: They've said the quiet part out loud. And we're buying into it. We're like, okay, yeah, we're going to force our partner to not engage in that. And the truth is, Prime Minister Netanyahu is not going to do that deal. He will respond to Hezbollah if and when he chooses to, as he should. The challenge is, that's going to get the Iranians all spun up. It's going to cause the president to feel under pressure. It's going to cause the president to put pressure on Prime Minister Netanyahu. And who knows how this is going to play out.
0: Yeah, let's take a look at some reporting for the Wall Street Journal on this. They write, Israel is alarmed by Trump's deal with Iran. President Trump's deal to wind down the war with Iran has set off alarm bells at Israel, where top officials are wrestling with the consequences of easing the pressure on Tehran and the risks of opening a rift with the U.S. over the war with Hezbollah in Lebanon. So what comes next, Dan, for Israel and for Iran's proxies in the region?
1: I mean, they're in a very tough spot. In many ways, Israel actually had something in common with other countries in the region that are not necessarily Israeli allies. But the other countries in the region, the ones who have borne the brunt of the Iranian counter actions, also felt like if Trump was going to go in and do this, then he needed to finish the job militarily and finish the job in a negotiation. And this leaves so much undone that, frankly, the whole region is not as secure as it would want to be post some kind of conflict with Iran. It feels like a half done war. And so Israel's now stuck where, as you said, they, on the one hand, need to be able to defend themselves. They have an ongoing threat from Hezbollah coming based in Lebanon. And yet the President of the United States is going to be putting enormous pressure on them, because if the Iranians threaten to shut down the Strait of Hormuz again because of Israeli action in Lebanon, the president's going to know that he and his party are going to suffer in November because gas prices are high and because inflation is back up again, et cetera. So there's going to be a real pressure from both sides on Netanyahu in the coming months, who faces his own election concerns.
0: Yeah, look at this Reuters reporting saying Israel's longest serving prime minister is on a collision course with Trump as the U.S. president seeks to extricate himself from the war, with both men's goals unmet and Israeli operations tied down in Lebanon. Jamil, is that a fair assessment?
2: I think that's probably right. I think this is a real challenge for both the U.S. and Israel, in the sense that Israel is going to have a hard time responding to the ambassador's point to what is happening to it in the north. The U.S. has essentially taken our eye off the ball and said, well, Hezbollah is doing what it's going to do. We don't want to conduct it. We don't want to get engaged in a larger conflict with Iran. So we're going to get the Israelis to back off of that. That's not good. At the end of the day, Hezbollah is a brutal terrorist group that has killed Americans, wants to kill more Americans. Iran, through its other proxies in the region, have killed thousands of Americans during the Iraq War and since then. This idea that somehow we're going to give them a pass and actually give them sanctions relief and same pallets of cash that President Trump derided as going back to Hezbollah and the Obama administration and going back to Iran, we're about to deliver new pallets of cash. And the president's position is, well, it's not American cash. It doesn't matter. It's money that's going to go to support terrorism and support a rebuilding of Iran's military capability and their nuclear program. Disaster for America in the region. Disaster for our national security. Disaster for our friends, both our Arab allies and our allies in Israel.
0: Yeah, can we explain how the various economic relief to Iran is going to work? Where is that money coming from, and what the impact will be in the region?
1: We don't know all of the details yet, but it includes the sovereign assets, the seized assets, and this new sanctions relief, which will have the effect of filling Iran's coffers again, because they'll be able to sell oil on international markets. And then this new investment fund that is supposed to be coming from the region, which the number that's been thrown around is $300 billion. Now, as with other investment funds announced by this administration, sometimes those zeros can be added, or they can be sometimes investment guarantees or insurance rather than actual money flowing in. But in any way, any time you're talking about billions with respect to Iran, it's significant.
0: But the hope is also economic relief back home, right, with the opening of the Strait of Hormuz. But how quickly can prices actually come down? How quickly can supply chains catch up to all of what's happening here?
2: Well, the markets have already been reacting to the news of a potential deal and the news of this actual, you know, deal. The fact is, what happens here is that, yes, American oil prices will go down over some period of time. They're already coming down slowly. They'll come down quicker. We will have economic relief at home. It'll put the president and the Republican Party and frankly, American politics at ease with that easing up as we get towards the November election. The problem is, at what cost? We've spent billions in this war with Iran. They're worse off in the sense that they're militarily weakened, but not so much so that this money that's going back to them isn't going to help them. Not so much so that the regime is out of control, right? Yes, Ayatollah Khamenei is gone, but his son is in power. You've got these other, you know, the Iranian Revolutionary Guards is empowered more. The Iranian people are going to continue to be oppressed. and our allies in the region will continue to be under pressure from Iran itself and its proxy groups.
0: Well, on top of that, there's the long-term implications of kind of the leverage that Iran has discovered it has in this conflict. Look at what CNN is writing. Longer-term implications also loom should the memo hold, including over how Iran will use its demonstrated leverage over the strait in the future and whether it will seek to monetize that leverage. What are your predictions there, Dan?
1: I mean, I think that we should expect that in any case, the seal has been broken on using the Strait of Hormuz for strategic advantage. And that can be either in a time of crisis, shutting it down, threatening to blow up ships that pass through it, or it could be in a time of looking for additional sources of revenue and saying, we're going to start charging fees. And yes, the administration may figure out a way to avoid the Americans paying those fees by having kind of we pay a third party and the third party pays to have the ship go through or whatever. But I think we should expect that that will continue to be on the agenda. By the way, it's not only the tankers going through carrying oil that matter. Obviously, this war has disrupted the supply chain for other products, including natural gas, including some of the facilities in American partner states in the Gulf. That's going to have, you got to rebuild those facilities before you can fully bring that natural gas back online. Fertilizer, obviously fertilizer matters at one point in the year when agriculture needs it. And so you might have a 2-month delay that actually has a 12-month consequence. So we're going to see these kinks in the supply chain that you mentioned work out over a period. It won't be immediate. It's going to be a period of time.
0: The other thing that takes time is military buildup in the region. And if we do follow the terms of this framework and demilitarize the area, Trump saying, you know, we could go back to bombing at any moment. But with the naval blockade, I mean, how much does it take to demilitarize and then remilitarize again if need be?
2: Yeah, no, this is exactly the problem. Of course, the Iranian military will always be there. They have their navy. They'll rebuild it. They have their missiles. They have their drones. They'll rebuild all those things. If we're required to limit our military capacity in the region or maybe even decrease it, I think right now the deal is to limit it to where it's currently at. That allows us to do certain things. The problem is that if you're going to prevent Iran from using the Strait of Hormuz as a choke point in the future, you have to be willing to reopen it by force. And what that means is, like President Reagan did, escorting ships through and daring Iran to strike American ships and then being able to fire back, taking out Bandar Abbas, those facilities that are holding the Strait hostage. We didn't do that here. We did in the 80s. We knew it was a choke point before. It's an international waterway allowing Iran to control it. It's completely unacceptable. They do it here, by the way. The next thing to come is the Bab al-Mandeb, the strait in the Red Sea that their friends, the Houthis, are playing with there. So if they control this strait and think they can extort us here, they're going to start extorting us there too. Having Iran and its proxies control multiple straits in the region, disaster.
0: Yeah, they have more left on that dial to turn. A lot of this has been happening at the G7 while the president has been having meetings with world leaders. CNN writes this, that Trump's recent insults show just how strained his relationships with the G7 leaders have become. In reality, the president's relationship with the G7 has been tortured for years, stretching back to the tension-filled summits during his first term. Most of the time, his fellow leaders, who represent the United States' staunchest allies, have tried to gloss over his jabs, but some have begun hitting back. And of course, the conflict with Iran has unearthed and brought to the surface a lot of those tensions that were kind of simmering there.
1: Yeah, I mean, look, our G7 partners will always have an interest in having a working relationship with the United States. And so it doesn't surprise me that this week we see G7 leaders offering modest congratulations to President Trump on the deal in Iran and wanting to work with him on Ukraine. And by the way, you know, I believe that we have lost effectively from a strategic standpoint in Iran, but there's still a chance for the president to win in Ukraine by working with Europeans. Ukraine has turned around and has the upper hand by most analysis on the battlefield right now. They desperately need help with air defenses. That's something that the United States can do, working with European partners. And I bet you that's what Zelensky and the other G7 leaders were talking about on the margins of that meeting.
0: Do you think, Jamil, that the Iran conflict winding down means that some of these relationships can improve with the G7 leaders?
2: Well, it's totally possible. I mean, look, the reality is that the U.S. and Europe don't survive divided when it comes to fighting China in the long run, whether that's economically or politically, or even if down the road we get into a military confrontation. We have got to be united with the Europeans. They fall without us. We, frankly, fall without them. We're a very powerful nation. We've got a great economy, a strong military. But without our allies in Europe, and frankly our allies in the Indo-Pacific, we do not succeed in a long-term conflict with our near-peer competitor in China. And you know what I thought was so interesting about the G7, what I thought was one of the strangest things was, you know, President Trump was asked about Israel and Prime Minister Netanyahu, and he had some criticism about this whole thing in Lebanon. But the weirdest thing he said was, my guy in Syria, by which, by the way, he means the former Al-Qaeda operative, the Al-Nusra front leader, who's now the head of Syria, my guy in Syria can solve the problem in Lebanon better than Bibi Netanyahu. I'm going to have him take care of it. I think maybe he'd be better off taking care of it than Bibi. And I'm sitting there saying, does the president know who this guy is? I mean, yeah, he put on a nice suit, and he looks good with his haircut and everything. This guy is an unrequited Al-Qaeda operative. It is crazy town for me.
0: All right, to your point about Ukraine, there does seem to be a renewed push from our allies to get the president to focus on that issue. Again, take a listen to what President Trump said this week.
3: We had a very good conversation yesterday with President Zelensky and President Putin. And I see maybe we can do something there. I really do. I think they're both open to it. So, you know, now that this is finished, we're going to be focusing on that, see if we can get that one done.
0: So the president indicated there might be some new consequences for Russia. My colleagues at Politico write that Trump hints U.S. could resume oil sanctions on Russia as G7 ups pressure on Kremlin. What do you make, Dan, of Trump's comments at the G7? We've kind of heard that before.
1: I mean, first of all, I welcome them. I think it would be good for the United States and for our allies in Europe if the president was able to shift his attention to supporting Ukraine and pushing back against Russia. And I think it is absolutely the case that Russia was one of the unintended beneficiaries of the war in Iran, because we did issue sanctions relief for the Russians, which allowed, at a time when Putin was finding that the wartime economy was having to wring more and more out of it, he got an injection of cash from the sanctions being lifted. So I think this is a good moment. I think it is an opportunity for the president to kind of restart and reset his engagement on the Russia-Ukraine war. What he still needs to understand, I think, is that President Putin has not accomplished his war aims in Ukraine. The only way President Putin comes to the negotiating table is if there's more pressure put on him. He is feeling a pinch right now, so more pressure will have an impact. But the President of the United States needs to be willing to stand with our European allies and put that pressure on President Putin if he wants to see success in Ukraine.
0: Jamil, I see you nodding.
2: Yeah, look, I actually agree with the ambassador completely. And in fact, I think what's really interesting is the same is true in Ukraine and Russia as it is with Iran and this next 60 days we have. The president still has a chance to get back the initiative on both fronts. But what he's got to be willing to do is put pressure on both these parties, the Iranians on one side, the Russians on the other. And he's got to increase the pressure, not relieve the pressure, make it clear we need a deal in Ukraine, we need a deal in Iran, we've got to get to yes, we've got to keep the strait open. The deal has to be, you are going to do what we want or you're going to face the price. He said it in that meeting. He's got to be viewed by the other side, the Iranians on one side, the Russians on the other, as actually being willing to do it. And if he's willing to do it, he can take the advantage back. He can be the greatest negotiator the world has ever seen, get us a better deal on the Iran side, get Ukraine out of this war, have Russia give back Ukrainian sovereign territory. Right? The Ukrainians are on the upper hand, but pressure's got to stay on Russia. Pressure's got to stay on Iran. The president has an opportunity. He just has to not fritter it away.
0: Why do you think he has been so reticent to actually use that pressure, not just talk about it, but do it?
2: Well, I think in the case of Russia, there's a long history here of him not being supportive of the war in Ukraine, not being supportive of Zelensky. We saw that back and forth that he and the vice president, how it's Zelensky in the Oval, there are personality issues. But at the end of the day, I think he has not forced Ukraine into a deal with Russia that they didn't want. He's talked about it a number of times, but he hasn't done that. So the president, I think, is of mixed views on it. You've seen him also hit back at Putin pretty clearly when Putin's got too aggressive against Kyiv and against Ukraine. So the president's of two minds on Ukraine and Russia. On Iran, same thing. The president did something nobody's ever done. He hit Iran directly, not once, but twice. He went after their nuclear program with the B-2 bombers. Then he came after Iran more writ large and increased the pressure. He doubled down on it. He was at the sort of maximum opportunity, maximum leverage, and then we're at a deal that doesn't look great for us. Now, he can get that leverage back. He just has to want to do it. He can do it with Russia. He can do it with Iran. He's got the sort of capability. He's got the willingness to do things that no other president would do. He's just not using it right now.
0: Dan, a grim milestone in this war. Take a look at this headline. The war in Ukraine has now gone on longer than World War I. And polls suggest that about half of Ukrainians believe it will not end before next year, which would push it closer to another threshold, the duration of World War II, which lasted 6 years. Are you surprised by how long this has gone on? And how do you see this wrapping up?
1: I'm heartbroken by it. I spent a lot of time in Ukraine when I was representing the United States during the first invasion of Ukraine, and it's absolutely tragic. And we should note also that last month was one of the deadliest months for Ukrainian civilians since the start of this war, because Putin has been upping the attacks, trying to seize the upper hand of our distraction, etc. And, you know, I'm not surprised in the sense that as soon as Ukraine showed that they were not going to roll over, it was clear that Putin was not going to get what he wanted out of this war. He's been derisive towards Ukraine. He's dismissed it as having legitimacy as a state. What he wants is total capitulation. And the Ukrainians are not willing to give that up, and nor should they. Ukraine belongs in Europe. It belongs as a free, democratic European country. And this war is not going to be solved on the battlefield. It's going to be solved when President Putin realizes that he can't accomplish what he wants. And the sooner he is brought to that realization, the better, not just for Ukraine, but for Europe and for the United States. And that's why I hope that the president, I think the president actually has been seen to side with Russia a few times because he thought it was impossible for Ukraine to win. Ukraine is a smaller country. Russia is a bigger country. In his mind, it was kind of obvious that ultimately the Russians would win out.
0: A lot of people had that idea.
1: A lot of people had that
0: thought. And they underestimated Ukraine.
1: These days, it looks like the president may have bet on a losing horse. He has a chance to switch horses, get behind the Ukrainians once and for all, and help bring this war to an end. I am also with the 50% of Ukrainians who think that we're unlikely to see an end to this war this year, tragically. But I think it can be brought to an end that is satisfactory for Ukrainian long-term future and for United States and our allies' long-term security.
0: All right, gentlemen, that is all the time we have. Jamil Jaffer, former associate counsel to the president, and Daniel Bayer, former U.S. ambassador to the Organization for the Security and Cooperation in Europe. Thank you both so much for your expertise.
1: Thanks for having us.
0: All right, let's turn now to this week's C-SPAN Flashback, where we dig deep into the video archives to show you a moment in political history that relates to today. We discussed earlier how President Trump withdrew the U.S. from the nuclear agreement signed in 2015 by President Obama. Let's now take a listen to that moment in 2018.
6: In just a short period of time, the world's leading state sponsor of terror will be on the cusp of acquiring the world's most dangerous weapons. Therefore, I am announcing today that the United States will withdraw from the Iran nuclear deal. In a few moments, I will sign a presidential memorandum to begin reinstating U.S. nuclear sanctions on the Iranian regime. As we exit the Iran deal, we will be working with our allies to find a real, comprehensive and lasting solution to the Iranian nuclear threat.
0: As you heard there, President Trump mentioned working to find a lasting solution to the Iran nuclear question. Now time will tell if that solution is coming together 8 years later. To discuss the political impact of the Iran war and other top stories, I'm joined by two political pros from both sides of the aisle. Democratic strategist Kevin Walling, former Biden 2020 and Harris 2024 campaign surrogate, and Republican strategist Alex Stroman, a former Republican National Committee spokesperson. Thank you both so much for being here today.
7: Gotcha. Thanks for having us.
0: I'm so happy I get the two of you together. There's a lot I want to get to, important topics, Iran, politics. But I do want to first talk about your relationship, because you two are married. I don't want to pry into your marital affairs too much.
7: By the way, we're an open book.
0: But Democrat and Republican sharing a home. I mean, you guys, I think D.C. could maybe learn a lesson or two from you. Do you talk about politics at home? Like, how do you work through your sometimes opposing views?
8: Yeah, I would say we really don't talk too much politics. Obviously, we both work in the space. We both have our shared opinions. But on so many issues, it's like, I would say, probably the rest of the country, that we agree kind of on the core issues, but it's just those 10% on both sides that we don't agree on. And we kind of, I think, have enough respect for each other, and respect for what we do for work, that those 10% we can get to where we agree and then agree to disagree.
7: I mean, part of it too, with that Southern drawl and that head of hair, he's convincing of anything. So I'm moving more and more to the right every day that we're together in this marriage, I think. And
0: wow, moving away from my voter registration change.
7: Right, exactly. So, but to Alex's point, you know, we bicker on the margins a little bit, but for the vast majority of things, especially international affairs, a strong country coming up on 250, we're in total agreement. Raised by two kind of World War II veterans who share kind of the same mentalities when it comes to patriotism and positions on a lot of issues. So it's a lot easier than a lot of folks think.
0: How do you guys find common ground?
8: Well, I've joked before, and Kevin hates when I say it, but I always say that he's on the left, and I'm always right. And so I think that helps a little bit in a relationship.
0: He's left, and you're always right. I was waiting for that line.
7: We've not really had any really knockdown, drag out where we're not talking for days on end kind of fights about politics. We'll fight about others. We'll fight about family and in-laws and, you know.
0: Okay, so what's your lesson to, like, Congress and, by the way, the rest of the political world?
8: I think one thing that people in this town especially and who find this so interesting, a Democrat and Republican strategist, I think it's more prevalent across the country than people think. And so if you get outside of this city and you see there are couples that cancel each other's votes out on a host of issues in every corner of the United States. And so I think that's one thing for us is that, again, it's not the center. We center of our relationship is not politics. And in this town, it can be the center of everything, right? It's mm-hmm. the center of power, center of government. And so I think the more that you can get outside of that and see one another, and again, realize that you have core set of principles that aren't going to change, but don't let the disagreements over the fringes or the outsides really impact those core disagreements. I think that's where you see, and there's some hope here.
0: It's interesting because on this show, we've had a lot of people that are on opposite. That's what it's all about. But some of the people that actually are most productive working together in Congress have relationships outside of politics. They'll share lunch. They watch football games together. Sure. They do Christmas parties together. And then that actually helps them bridge some gaps politically. So you guys are a great example of that.
7: And that's what we have to come back to, again, looking at down the barrel at 250 years. There's a lot more that unites us than divides us, and we can bicker on the margins and things like that. But we tell the story all the time. When I first, he was living in Charleston, South Carolina. We have a house down there. When I walked into his home office, it was Barry Goldwater, Ronald Reagan, George Bush. And then when he walked into my condo, it was the same election, just the other side.
0: a little cultural exchange.
7: And since we've gotten together, we've merged our home offices. So you've got Barry Goldwater next to Jimmy Carter, next to, you know, Michelle Obama. So I think that's where America's at.
0: Well, that is darn adorable. Okay, let's get to some serious issues here because there is a ton to talk about.
7: You'll find the disagreement right now.
0: Let's get into it, guys. Let's talk about Iran. We spent a lot of time talking about it in our other segment. But so I want to talk about the political implications here. Let's take a listen to what the president said about why he wanted to get this deal in the first place.
9: I didn't want to see economic catastrophe. If you kept this going, that could have happened. But all I know is every time we talked about the possibility of peace, the stock market shot up like a rocket ship. It never went down. The one president I did not want to be was the late, great Herbert Hoover. I didn't want that. And who knows what would have happened.
0: Yeah, Alex, it's interesting to see him lay that out there. How much do you think domestic political pressure, the economic pressure back home, played a role in wanting to get to this quickly?
8: Yeah, I think quite a lot. I mean, the domestic gas prices, if you look at it, and where inflation's at, the longer that this was going on, the American people continue to sour on the Iran conflict. They continue to experience these high gas prices. We're headed into summer vacation season. And so all of that really does affect the political side with midterms coming later this year. I think one thing, though, that the president doesn't always make decisions based on domestic politics. And we see a lot of his international involvements have not been domestically focused.
0: Well, this one, and getting into Iran in the first place, that's certainly true.
8: Exactly. But I think the writing has also been on the wall that this has been almost a stalemate. The prices aren't changing. And so for Republicans who need to win, for him to possibly keep the House in November, really needed this to end. And I think it's a pretty acceptable deal as we see more and more come out about it. But the domestic politics was probably number one, if we think about it.
0: Kevin, is it an acceptable deal, and how do Democrats respond to what the president is doing?
7: We're still going to see more of this 60-day updates in terms of the actual real negotiations. Let's not forget this is really just a ceasefire extension. Now the real work begins in terms of the nuclear components and things like that. You played a bit from the president's press conference this past week, where he also suggested that proxies aren't necessarily going to be part of this. The missile program isn't going to be part of this. And I think you have both Democrats and Republicans showing some concerns with the elements of this as the process plays out. But to Alex's point, you know, we're less than 150 days out from the midterms. That's both an eternity in politics and a very short amount of time. And I think, you know, every political strategist would tell you that voters mostly are locking in their views right now in terms of how they'll respond come the fall. And I think that was first and foremost on the president's mind, to get the stock market continuing to increase, get the gas prices down, get some solution here so that voters' minds are made up heading into the fall.
0: Well, let's talk about the voter mindset and take a look at some recent polling. An NBC News poll released on June 14th finds that President Trump's approval rating has dropped to 42% among registered voters. NBC notes that this is the lowest rating of the second Trump White House. Given he's term limited, though, Alex, how much does this matter?
8: I think it matters quite a bit. I think the president wants to be loved, wants to have high numbers as any president.
7: You'll have bipartisan agreement on that point. Yeah. The president does want to be loved.
8: Any politician. But I think that one thing that also can have an effect on this and on the president's popularity is the negative outcomes or the negative focus on things like the Iran deal, killing of Soleimani. This president does a lot of different things. And the media class and the political class almost always attack it. Republicans, some Republicans in the center right, but also the entirety of the left, any decision that he makes, whether it's making D.C. better with fountains flowing or a new ballroom, I think that the focus on the president's actions, sometimes up front, turns out to be a really good decision on the end. And so, again, when it comes to the Iran deal, when it comes to polling, let's wait and see. As Kevin mentioned, it is a very long time before the midterms, and I think the more that voters actually look at the president's record and see prices come down, that you'll see his approval ratings go back up, and you'll see Republicans in Congress do fairly well in November.
0: Yeah, Kevin, the thing that I hear from a lot of Republicans is, okay, if the midterms were today, we would not do so well.
7: Mm-hmm.
0: But the midterms aren't today. The midterms are in 150
7: exactly.
0: days.
7: Yeah.
0: So what do Democrats have to do between now and then, now seeing that the president is winding down the war, gas prices, whether you like the deal or not, domestically people will start to feel some relief before November. So what do Democrats have to do?
7: Yeah, Josh, it's all good points. I think Democrats have to keep it a referendum election on the president. It's always difficult, as we know, throughout the history of this country, with a president in power, especially if he has control of Congress. Those numbers are just stacked against him. The president has often talked about that reality, including that rally that he had with Republican members at the Kennedy Center not too long ago. So we've got to keep, Democrats have to keep it a referendum on the president. Because you look at where the Democrats are numbers-wise on a lot of these issues, they're not really strong compared to the president, right? Both are underwater completely. So we've got to keep it that referendum. If it's a choice election between the Republican incumbent and the president and whoever is the Democrat on the ballot in a lot of these key races, I think we're going to come up short. So keep it a referendum on an unpopular president heading into the fall. I think Democrats will be successful.
8: But there's been a lot of the Democrats have been doing this since Trump first appeared on those golden escalators.
7: And that just over 11 years ago this week.
8: Exactly. Every election is about Trump. And at some point, and I think for Republicans, again, localizing these races. And so Democrats have had some really rough primaries. There are more rough primaries to come on the Democratic side. And so I think that by focusing it locally and not allowing Democrats to put Trump on the ballot, because he's not. It's Republican policies in individual districts across this country. You know, Tip O'Neill said all politics is local. Republicans need to make sure they hammer that home every day till the election.
7: I can't allow him to quote one of the greatest Democratic speakers of the House and get away with it as a sitting Republican at this table. I'm just kidding.
0: No, I think it's an interesting point because I've heard two sides to that argument. One is, yeah, localize it. The other is, no, make sure Trump is on the ballot in some way because he's the person that gets out those low propensity voters. The coalition that he built was built around him. And so you kind of do need him as a centerpiece.
8: Well, I think in close elections I think for a turnout for Republicans, obviously I think the president, you know, backing a lot of candidates is important, but the president not backing certain candidates, certain Republicans, like Susan Collins in Maine, or that's also an important strategy. But at the end of the day, I think, again, you can praise a lot of the president's actions, but talking about what you're doing locally for the district is of paramount importance going into this election.
7: And Democrats need to show that they can be competent governors as well in terms of dispositions, you know, in terms of actually putting forward policy ideas and things like that. So that's why I come from the center left of my party with the New Dem caucus that puts out position papers nearly every week on housing, on affordability, what have you. You got to campaign on something. Yes, you got to keep it that referendum, but you can't just be anti-Trump the
0: whole
7: time.
0: Yeah, I was going to ask because, you know, I've been talking to voters who are frustrated that the Democratic Party is still just hung up on the Trump of it all and hasn't put out an affirmative vision. But I do wonder for the midterms, I mean, it is historically a referendum election. So how important is it in the midterms vis-a-vis 2028?
7: Well, it lays the groundwork, certainly, Dr. Yeah. to that point. But again, I go back to you got to show that you can be competent. I think in a lot of these races, you got to show that you can work with the president in some positions, in some key races, especially in purple districts, right? Where the independent voters that are going to make the majority, whether it be Democrats or Republicans, are eager to hear just the gridlock go away. You see, you know, an ad campaign right now from John Ossoff this week with Mike Collins running. Both, you know, long-term, you know, I think John Ossoff's been in for 8 years now. Mike Collins has been in for a while. They're both creatures of Washington in terms of their advertising campaign. So running against Washington and making that referendum, I think is going to be more fruitful for Democrats, hopefully.
8: And this is also, I think, where you find, again, agreement between us. I think we're both saying that it can't be all about Trump. But on either side,
7: you can't be more exhausted.
8: You have to have something focused on the actual voters.
7: But to Dr.'s point, it's a good one. Trump also needs to be on that ballot to drive out some of those lower propensity white working class voters that took us all by surprise as Democrats in 2016. Now we're like, where the heck did these people come from? He inspired them to show up.
0: Well, there actually is some new reporting on that demographic from the New York Times showing that Trump's big new vulnerability in 2026, blue-collar white voters. A review of polling data shows an extraordinary swing among white working-class voters on the president's handling of the economy. Alex, how real, how lasting, how concerning is this?
8: I think very. It's an issue that you see in President Trump's first term. The economy was booming. And right now the economy is booming, too, with record levels of the stock market at over 52,000 for, I think, the first time in history, and this 51,000, I think, just a week ago. And so the economy is working. However, it's not trickling down in the right ways for everybody. And so for the president who ran on making the economy great again, as he did in the first term prior to the COVID-19 pandemic, I think it has to be a focus for the president. You've seen some commentary coming out of the White House about Susie Wiles, the chief of staff, making sure that the economy is the focus. But people have to feel it. I mean, that's everything in politics. You can't tell. We saw in the Biden administration the amount of time the president and the administration spent on telling the American people that the economy was getting better, and they never felt it. And then the Democrats suffered at the ballot box. Republicans can't fall into this same behavior that they learned from the Democrats of saying the economy is going great. It's going great at the stock market. It's going great for industries coming back to the United States. But the trickle-down effect, feeling it in the pocketbook, that's not happening. And the president does have some issue with his base who came sent him to office because he was a businessman.
0: Well, and
7: if you're
0: Democrats,
7: playing at home,
0: Kevin, though,
7: my Republican spouse used trickle-down twice. So that's two shots if you're watching C-SPAN at home for the Republican to hear trickle-down.
0: But to that point, I mean, Kevin, you know, for Democrats, these voters might be turning away from Trump and from Republicans, but have Democrats figured out how to talk to those voters?
7: No. I mean, that's the biggest fear for Republicans is not that they've come over to the Democratic side right now. It's that they choose the couch over the election booth. We saw that with Kamala Harris in 2024, right? An enthusiasm gap with if the vice president's numbers were where they needed to be. We lost that election not because all of our folks that record highs for Joe Biden in 2020. We lost because a lot of those folks just chose to stay home. That's the big fear I think that Republicans have right now in terms of that key electorate. We're also seeing, you know, Hispanic numbers flipping quite a bit. That was a record high for the president in terms of his election in 2024. They've abandoned them. A lot of the lines drawn in Texas were based on those numbers. So there is some interesting demographic shifts that are going on. But to the base of your question, Democrats aren't making a convincing argument either to bring those folks into our side, into our camp.
0: Speaking of vice presidents running for president, there has, of course, been a ton of speculation around Vice President J.D. Vance. During an interview with CBS, he was asked about his conversations with President Trump about this. Listen.
10: Do you find him to be coy about where his mind's at or encouraging of you possibly seeking the nomination down the road?
11: it's not coy or it's not positive or negative. It's just he kind of talks about it. Like, what's going to happen? You know, how do we make sure that we're successful? What does that mean for the future? It's more of a conversation like that. I have no doubt that the President of the United States is going to be very supportive of anything that I ultimately decide to do, but we really just haven't talked about what that thing will be.
0: Alex, do you think the president will be supportive of whatever Vice President Vance decides to do?
8: I think so. I mean, it's hard for any sitting vice president to not be the party's nominee and running for election. That doesn't mean there haven't been challenges before. If you saw with George H.W. Bush, you saw with Al Gore. But the vice president is the number two, and it's kind of the president in waiting in a lot of ways, right?
0: Are Republicans excited about that idea? Do folks in your circles want Vance to run?
8: I think we have a really, really strong bench, and that's something that I'm excited about. The vice president, I think, is a great vice president. He's been great for this administration, great for the country. And then, obviously, Marco Rubio is the other elephant in the room, and he's really been a really great Secretary of State. The president has made some interesting comments this week about not going to Switzerland for the signing of the deal and sending J.D. Vance instead and said to a reporter that it might be a good thing, and because J.D., if it fails, then he'll take the downfall and the president won't. But if it succeeds, the president gets all the credit. And so that's a typical place for a vice president to be in. I think it is tough. But the party right now, again, we have two and I would say even much more, but really two strong front runners. Either one who could be our standard bearer, no matter what the candidates themselves decide or what the president decides. J.D. Vance is the second head of the party after the president right now, and we'll see if that changes. He could decide not to run.
0: Kevin, what do Democrats want to see on the Republican side? Who would Democrats want to run against?
7: I think at this point we'd like to see J.D. Vance on the top of the ticket besides Marco Rubio. I think, you know, the second question that Secretary Rubio would get in a debate, and the answer is in beautiful Spanish: the Democratic Party is dead on arrival if that happens, just because of the appeal that Marco Rubio's background would have, especially the key demographics, and the high that the media is on with him too, that he can really do no wrong seemingly right now. But it's, again, 2.5 years away. It will be
0: a lifetime, and also
7: lifetime of
0: it's like tomorrow.
7: Exactly. There's no question it's going to be an apprentice style, I think, auditioning. We're seeing that play out as the president asks. I think it's his favorite parlor game right now,
0: uh-huh,
7: in the Rose Garden cafe that he hosts all the time, asking who folks like. I think he asked Rupert Murdoch. Axios was reporting about that. So we'll see how that process plays out,
8: but
7: for sure.
8: I think going back to your last question about, you know, white working class voters, I mean, J.D. Vance, that he understands that. And one thing I think that we're seeing by nature of a sitting vice president or the role just in general, is you're now seeing J.D. Vance go out. I mean, he was on The View, and I think by all accounts did a nice job on The View sharing his message. The American voter, and I would even argue the Republican voter, doesn't really know J.D. Vance yet. Mm. But he and his wife, Usha, obviously she's pregnant with her fourth child. That's going to be really, I think, a piece of intrigue for voters. And so I think really when it comes down to J.D. Vance, he's too unknown. Marco Rubio is much more known. And it'll be interesting to see how numbers change as J.D. Vance becomes more known with the book tour, with the success of his book, and if some of the details that he's worked out, like the Iran deal, if they work out positively, that will be a feather in the cap for the vice president.
0: Well, so Vance says he hasn't made a decision yet, but Cleveland.com reports, quote, the wait-and-see posture he espouses when asked about his ambitions doesn't mesh with his actions. The Republican National Committee made Vance its finance chair last year, the first sitting vice president to hold the post, handing him a direct line to the donors a campaign would need. Alex, you're an RNC boy. How does that jive?
8: Well, I think pretty well, because if you look at the DNC's fundraising and the RNC fundraising,
7: I think the
8: vice president's doing a stand-up job in that role, and it was a smart decision. But again, Marco Rubio has donors too, and Marco Rubio has a very big donor base. Do I think that the vice president is positioning himself to run for president? Probably, because every person that served as vice president, with maybe the exception of Dick Cheney, sees themselves in the mirror as the next president. And so, of course, that he's going to be laying the groundwork, building relationships. But that doesn't mean that he actually, in 3 years from now, makes that decision. I'm not quite sure that he does.
7: He's also just 42 on August 2nd, my birthday, when I turn 41. So he's a young man when it actually comes to the life of politics, and potentially could still sit this one out, have a 4-year, 8 years of a Marco Rubio administration, and then run again, seemingly, down the line as well.
0: So The Obama Presidential Center opens this week, and it's prompting some questions about the future of the Democratic Party. The Hill writes, Democrats gather this week to celebrate the opening of the Obama Presidential Center. They're also confronting a question that has loomed over the party since the former president left office nearly a decade ago. A decade ago, Kevin. Who is the next Barack Obama? It has been a long time, and Democrats are still relying pretty heavily on former President Obama to help lead the way here. Is that a problem for Democrats?
7: We are. I mean, we're still in Barack Obama's shadow, just like I think so much of the time after Bill Clinton left office was marveling at his ability to appeal to white working class voters and the coalition that he built. When you look at those electoral...
0: Well, and I don't know that Obama wants to cast a shadow over the party, but I think there hasn't been anyone that has risen to that level yet.
7: There hasn't been. As the American people have turned the page on the Bidens and the Clintons, there still is that longing for the Obamas, I think, that still remain the most popular on at least the Democratic side, the couple out there in terms of their ability. You saw the president make a tactical visit to spend some time with Zoran Mondami. He was down in Texas with our governor and Senate candidates, Tallarico and Gina, down there. So he has been very specific in terms of where he lends, I think, the Obama mystique. And we'll continue to do that, but he's still by far the biggest statesman on the Democratic side, and we'll see who comes up in that mold. Who can win a place like Iowa and North Carolina and Indiana as he did?
0: Do you see any Obama in any of the potential Democratic candidates right now?
7: I do in Governor Josh Shapiro, who's up for re-election, obviously in Bellwether, most important, Pennsylvania. He's got 60% plus approval rating, many of them being Republicans in his coalition. He has some of the similar cadences and appeals that Obama had in terms of unity. A lot of his ad campaigns right now for the reelect talk to a greater kind of sense of humanity in the terms of how he governs and reaches out to people. So I think, you know, I'm a big fan and supporter of the governor, and I think he can reassemble that Obama mold and appeal to a lot of those folks that feel left behind.
0: Let's touch on midterms before we let you guys go and talk about the Trump endorsement power. The president had some mixed results this week. Take a look at this New York Times recap saying Georgia Republicans go with Trump's pick for Senate, but not governor. Mike Collins, a Trump-backed Republican, will face Senator John Ossoff in Georgia, where Rick Jackson won the Republican nominee for governor over the president's pick. Candidates backed by Mr. Trump won Republican nominations for Senate in Oklahoma and Alabama. Alex, what do you think we can take away from this story about the Trump endorsement power?
8: Yeah, so I think probably my biggest takeaway is that so many consultants and folks around the president, I think, are actually impacting his endorsements more than he's thinking about it from his heart. I think that's one thing that we've maybe seen a difference between the first Trump administration and the second one. While so many of his decisions were really relied on this core class, when it came to endorsements, I think it was always with gut. Now you're seeing a lot more of the candidates. They're the establishment pick, if you will. And voters are not seeing alignment between the Trump-endorsed candidate and their policies being Trump-like. And I think a lot of that, again, has to play with consultants and folks who are in the president's ear this time around, really making him getting him to endorse their favorite candidates rather than really going with his gut on who he thinks is in the Trump mold.
0: We know the Trump stats for the primaries. I mean, there are a couple of exceptions, but for the most part, the people that he endorses win the Republican primary. But do you think that in November, a Trump-endorsed candidate has a better or worse shot because of that endorsement?
8: I think it depends. I think it probably helps in November and in states like South Carolina, or maybe even states like Georgia and Texas. But in other places, I think we really don't know. But at the end of the day, we talked about Republican voters needing to turn out and Trump Republicans turning out for whoever the nominee is. And I think that should be one of the focuses going over the next couple of months is making sure that MAGA Republicans who may have not supported the nominee or Trump endorsed candidates who didn't win, making sure to explain in all of these states what the alternative is and what the Democratic vision for the country is. And I would argue that, unfortunately, don't have much of one. Again, it's all anti-Trump 24/7, and that's going to be an issue
0: I hope I don't ruin any marital bliss
7: panel. No. It's all bliss. It's 2 years in of marriage. It's all bliss.
0: But Kevin, how much, and just quickly, how much do you think Democrats are going to be using a Trump endorsement against those Republican candidates.
7: Yeah, it's a good question. And to Alex's point, we're in agreement. We're certainly seeing that in California, right? Steve Hilton is the backed choice of the president. That was good in the primary. They got him into that second spot on to November, but will certainly not be helpful come November. I think Susan Collins is and James Blair, I give him a lot of credit in terms of running the president's political operation. J.D. Vance was just on the ground in Maine saying, you know, Susan Collins gives us a lot of grief sometimes. That's a good message to independent voters that want to see some distance between Susan Collins, the incumbent, and the administration. So I think they are very tactical, to Alex's point, about where they play that up to get the Trump voters out and where they necessarily play it down.
0: All right, gentlemen, that is all the time we have. I will leave you to your marriage to talk about things that are not politics the rest of the day. Republican strategist Alex Stroman and Democratic strategist Kevin Walling, appreciate you both so much.
7: Thanks, Sasha.
0: And let's close this week's program with our ceasefire moment of the week, highlighting what's possible when politicians come together as Americans, not just partisans. Missouri Republican Senator Eric Schmidt and Missouri Democratic Congressman Wesley Bell teamed up to host a bipartisan congressional chess tournament on Capitol Hill. The event, held in partnership with their hometown St. Louis Chess Club, brought together chess masters, students, and members of Congress, like Republican Senator Ted Cruz, to highlight the benefits of chess education in schools. Students from the club's Select Chess program even had the chance to test their skills against lawmakers and members of the Congressional Chess Caucus. The Hill, better known for political tactics, took some time to work on their chess moves. And that is all the time we have for this episode. Ceasefire is also available as a podcast. Find us in all the usual places. I'm Dasha Burns, and remember, whether or not you agree, keep talking and keep listening.

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1: What about young people who are booing speakers who are involved in AI because they think AI is maybe not good for them?
2: I think there's young people are very smart. I think they're, I mean, these speakers act like there's not going to be an impact. Now, what's happened here is, like, look, we went to craft stuff to manufacturing. There was enormous social and political upheaval, you know, riots, et cetera, et cetera. This is happening, and that happened over decades. This is happening over a few years. Facebook just laid off 10% of its staff. Every single company is announcing 10 to 20% right. layoffs, and it's because AI can do a lot of, now some of it's overblown, and I'm sure every CEO says, let's AI this, and it's not going to work necessarily. But if you think about the impact the internet has had on work, it's been vast. It's been vast, and especially in the media industry, in the music industry. And eventually you cope with it, but the speed at which this is happening is so fast that there's going to be societal and political upheaval that is going to be really devastating.
0: Watch America's Book Club with Kara Swisher, Sunday at 6 p.m. and 9 p.m. Eastern and Pacific, only on C-SPAN.
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0: President. Mr. President, this is your prize. This is your peace prize. There is also a beautiful medal for you that you can wear everywhere you want to go.
1: I'm going to wear it right now.
0: Okay. Let me hold. Fantastic. Excellent. So the FIFA Peace Prize is presented annually on behalf of the billions of football-loving people from around the world to a distinguished individual who exemplifies an unwavering commitment to advancing peace and unity throughout the world through their notable leadership and action.
2: Jonathan Wilson, how often has the FIFA Peace Prize been awarded?
3: Oh, that's the first time. I'll be fascinated to see if it's the second time. And if we are still going with the FIFA Peace Prize by 2034, then I think in 2033 we might well see Mohammed bin Salman of Saudi Arabia winning it shortly before Saudi Arabia hosts the tournament. So, yeah, that was a moment that I think a lot of people in football felt pretty uncomfortable with.
2: What was FIFA trying to achieve with that?
3: It's a really good question. I mean, Gianni Infantino, the president of FIFA, he's become this very bizarre global figure. He's there at a lot of political events. He obviously has no territory. He's almost become like the modern equivalent of a medieval pope. He just sort of pops up and he sort of is around power. He was there at the Gaza peace talks. I mean, what has it got to do with him? Nobody has any idea. If you're being generous to Infantino, you would say it makes sense for him to make sure that the presidents of the host nations are on board with his tournaments, things run as smoothly as possible. And we have seen him in the past, for instance, be very friendly with the Emir of Qatar, be very friendly with Vladimir Putin when Qatar hosted, when Russia hosted. So he would probably justify as being part of the politics that are necessary for the smooth running of the tournament. I'm not sure everybody sees it like that.
2: Well, Gianni Infantino has been the head of FIFA since 2016, and you write in your book, quote, "The sight of Infantino hobnobbing with autocratic leaders would become increasingly common over the years." What's his background?
3: He is a Swiss-Italian. He was a FIFA bureaucrat. We knew him in Europe. He was the host of the draw for the Champions League, for the major European club tournament. He always seemed this sort of quite jovial, slightly clownish figure. I mean, I remember meeting him in a hotel lobby in Libreville in Gabon in 2017, and he'd just come out of the gym, and yeah, he was almost a comical figure, an oversized shorts, his spindly little legs.

0: he was very happy talking about football then. He seemed sort of this quite benign figure. But since he's become FIFA president, that has changed. Power has changed him. And I think a lot of people are pretty disturbed by how he happily dismisses, for instance, the number of migrant worker deaths involved in building the infrastructure for the tournament in Qatar in 2022. He's become somebody who rules largely by fiat. There's very little discussion. He is manoeuvring to get Saudi Arabia to host the tournament in 2034, has been concerning. And he seems to think he's some kind of stand-up comedian as well. I don't know if you saw the World Cup draw, but his conduct then, quite apart from the sort of darkness and the concerns of the political associations he's made, he's just a slightly cringe-worthy figure on stage. That he does this same speech over and over again about how the ball is this great, you know, magical totem that brings peace to the world, as he leaves a trail of destruction in his wake.
1: So, Mr. Wilson, how is FIFA, first of all, what does that stand for? How is it formed? Is it a political organization?
0: Well, it shouldn't be a political organization. So it stands for the International Federation of Football Associations. It was founded by French speakers in 1904. And initially, it governed football for the European countries who weren't from the United Kingdom. I think if you're being cynical, you would say that the impetus behind its formation was to solve a dispute within French football. There were sort of three governing bodies, and one of them thought, right, if we get other international bodies to join us, we can claim we are the one true French body. But by the 1920s, I think it had become quite a credible organization. Jules Rimet, the French president by the 1920s, I think was somebody who genuinely believed in football as a force for good, and he governed it right through until the early 50s. And it was Jules Rimet who initiated the first World Cup in 1930, and after whom the first trophy was named. Was it overtly political then? No, absolutely not. But it's also telling that on Jules Rimet's first day in Uruguay being the first host, he is invited to an asado, to a barbecue, with the president of Uruguay, Juan Campistegui. So whether they wanted to be political, right from the start, they were political.
1: Is there a board of directors?
0: No, there's an executive committee of 24 members. They are drawn from around the world. And then each of the, I think it's 211 FIFA members now, each of them, in theory, has a vote at the FIFA Congress. But increasingly, we're seeing FIFA Congress being bypassed by either the ExCo or by Infantino, essentially governing alone.
1: How much money are we talking about flowing through FIFA?
0: Oh, billions and billions of dollars. I mean, the World Cup is its cash cow. That's where the majority of its revenue comes from. But we're talking at least $4 billion in revenues, I think probably significantly more than that from this World Cup because ticket prices are so high. So I think they could be looking at up to $14 billion from ticket revenue alone, plus broadcast revenues. So these are huge sums of money. I mean, I'm slightly cautious of putting a figure on it because it does appear these figures for this summer's tournament are going to be much higher than ever before. But they have significant cash reserves as well. They're a very, very rich organization.
1: Why was the first World Cup, Mr. Wilson, played in Uruguay in 1930?
0: So football, international football, had essentially been held within the Olympic movement. After the First World War, it takes off. 1924 in Paris is the first proper international tournament that you have countries from Europe, from South America, from Central and North America. You have Egypt from Africa. It's a proper global tournament for the first time. And FIFA was running that within the Olympic framework. It was hugely popular. A third of all revenues taken at the Olympic Games came through the football tournament. There was a danger, I think, the Olympic movement saw it could dwarf the other sports. The football had to be held about a month before the main games because it took up so much of the infrastructure in terms of accommodation, in terms of stadiums. So I think the Olympics were slightly made uneasy by that. 28 was hugely popular as well. Uruguay win it in 24 and 28, and they are brilliant. They play a form of football that certainly Europeans haven't seen before, that is incredibly intoxicating, incredibly artistic. This is also a time when football across the world is slowly becoming professional. So football had been professional in the UK from the mid-1880s. The US gets a professional league in 1923. I think Austria is 1922. Czechoslovakia 24, Hungary 26. And Central Europe by the mid-20s is broadly professional. Technically, in Argentina and Uruguay, it only happens in the early 30s. But I think in reality, we can see that Uruguayan football was professional. Those players who came across the Atlantic in 24 and 28 to Amsterdam and won the gold medals on both occasions, they were pros in all but name. And I think that caused concern in the Olympic movement as well. Rime was somebody who was very committed to the cause of professionalism. So he was a very devout Catholic from the east of France, and he was inspired by Pope Leo XIII's encyclical of 1891, Rerum Novarum, which talks about the plight of the working class. How can we elevate the working class from the penury in which they're living? And one of the aspects that they recommended is sport. And Rime really takes that on board. He found his own club in Paris, but he recognizes that the prevailing amateur code shuts out a huge proportion of the population from playing the game seriously because they simply don't have time to train, to play, to travel to matches in the way that a wealthier upper middle class person would. So he says, right, these people have to be paid. That's the only way that the football and sport can spread through the working classes. So he is very pro-professionalism. So I think the success of football at the 24 and 28 Olympics, the unease within the Olympic movement, the growing professionalism of football, plus Rime's own instincts, are what lead him to think, right, we have to move this out of the Olympics. We have to set up our own tournament. Then why Uruguay hosts? Basically because they've won in 24 and 28. There's a sense they deserve it, but also the Uruguayan government has agreed to subsidize travel for teams traveling from Europe to play in that tournament.
2: Jonathan Wilson, author of The Power and the Glory, A New History of the World Cup.
1: So there was a lot of crossover, it sounds like, between the Olympics and the World Cup, much as there is today between professional sports and the Olympics.
0: There was in the 1920s, yes. Technically all these teams were still amateur, but you have a moment in 1924. Uruguay beat Switzerland 3-0 in the gold medal match, and the vice president of FIFA congratulates the true amateurs of Switzerland. And it's pretty obvious what he means by that Uruguay aren't true amateurs. But I think in those days, you can see it a little bit like women's football today, that the Olympics for women's football has always been one of the preeminent tournaments. Part of the reason being, it was one of the few occasions when women could play top-level competitive games, and the professional considerations didn't matter post-1992 when the amateur ideal is taken away from the Olympics. So yes, there is that big crossover in the 1920s, but from 1930 onwards, they go their own separate ways.
1: Well, in 1930, the finals were Uruguay versus Argentina. Uruguay won. The home team won. Was it a national holiday after that?
0: Oh, yes, there was a huge celebration. This was seen as being the crown and glory. They effectively won three in a row. They've won two Olympic golds plus the first World Cup. So in Uruguay, huge celebrations in Montevideo. In Argentina, it's a very different story. There's Uruguayan buildings have attacked. They even break off diplomatic relations for a short time. The Argentines take it really badly. And you have El Gráfico, which is the great Argentinian sports magazine, but sold across South America. I mean, hugely influential in its day. And they were saying, the World Cup is over, and thank goodness for that. This was a sham of a tournament that the ideals of sportsmanship were corrupted by the Uruguayans. And Luisito Monti, who was the great hard man midfielder of Argentina, the captain, he'd received death threats before the final. There was a time when it seemed he wouldn't play. And although he does play, he's clearly affected by this and plays quite badly. So, the Uruguayans see it as a great triumph. The rest of the world, I think, is a little bit more cautious about celebrating it. But these are the tropes of the World Cup. All of what we see today, the seeds are back there in 1930. But Campisigui, the Uruguayan president, this is seen as a great triumph. He is part of the Batlista movement. which has, you know, very progressive. They've invested a lot of the profits from the meat industry into education, into health, and part of their educational program follows this Comtean model where your sport is a key part of the curriculum. And so one of the reasons Uruguay are so good is that a lot of people, you know, the vast majority of children in Uruguay go to school, and at school they are being taught how to play football. And that manifests in 24, 28 and 30. It doesn't actually do much good in the long run because he's toppled in the coup in 1931 as the effects of the Wall Street crash are fully felt down there. But yeah, clearly he saw the World Cup as being part of this broader political project.
1: Well, it was in 1934 at the apex of his power, Benito Mussolini got the World Cup to come to Italy. And you write in your book, The Power and the Glory, that for Mussolini, the World Cup represented a tremendous opportunity. The idea of Italy as a vigorous, muscular nation lay at the heart of his conception of fascism, and he was often pictured skiing or riding a horse bare-chested. What did the World Cup mean to Italy in 1934?
0: Yeah, Mussolini, like many dictators, was a little bit cautious about football. He preferred individual sports. I think there was a sense that individual sports could... You were more sure who was going to win in an individual sport. There is a significant amount of randomness in football, and that made him uneasy. However, he recognised it was massively popular. So in 1926, he has a conference in Viareggio, which is a seaside resort, and all the stakeholders of Italian football are there. So players, coaches, club directors, club owners, journalists, and they thrash out this future for Italian football, which involves a national league. For Mussolini's project of emphasising Italian unity, it's only been unified in the late 19th century. That's a key part. But he recognises we can prove ourselves top nation by doing well at sports. So they come second in the medals table in the 32 Olympics. But football is what he really wants to win, which he does. But the other part of that opportunity is this... Italy had always been seen, or certainly in the years immediately after the First World War, it had been seen as this chaotic nation. And he wanted a chance to show the world, no, we can run a tournament like this. We are a sophisticated, well-organized nation. Things here work. So the cliche of Italian trains running on time under Mussolini, that is all part of this. And you see in the Italian newspapers' coverage of the tournament, If you're a journalist who writes for a newspaper anywhere else in the world and you say something nice about Italy, if you talk about, yeah, this was an incredibly well-organized tournament, if you say the stadiums are beautiful, if you say, yeah, the train network is incredible, you will be quoted approvingly in the Italian press. So from that point of view, it is a huge triumph. There are a couple of other things Mussolini does where he's, or his government does, where you see them as being way ahead of the game. So certainly in European terms, they pioneer sports merchandising. So you could buy your Italian World Cup tea set, and it would be made to the highest specifications. And the idea was foreign visitors came to watch the football, they bought their souvenir tea set or whatever, and they would take this home, and it would have the logo of the Italian Fascist Party, and people would see, look at Italian craftsmanship, this is brilliant. And he was so keen to get people there that tickets were subsidised, so similar to what Uruguay had done, except subsidising fans as well. Travel between host cities was subsidised, and also, and this again shows, I think, Mussolini's interest in the technological capacities of the time, he has live broadcasted matches to every other European nation who is competing, plus Egypt. So basically, as far as radio will reach at the time, there will be commentary, and that is all paid for by the state, to broadcast this message of Italy, the great host of the World Cup, and as it turns out, the great victors of that World Cup.
1: Now, I get the sense from your book, The Power and the Glory, that Mussolini was personally involved in a lot of aspects, including attending the tournaments, designing the new trophy, etc.
0: Yeah, I mean, he invents this trophy. So you had the Gilles Rimet trophy, which is it's Nike, the goddess of victory. It's quite a small, quite a neat, quite a classy trophy. So that is still there, and yeah, that is used at every tournament up until 1970 when Brazil win it for a third time and they're allowed to keep it. But Mussolini decides, I'm going to invent my own trophy as well. So that you have the Coppa del Duce, which is six times larger than the existing trophy. It's only used once, it's only used in that tournament. And he delights in presenting that to the celebrating Italian team. And he plays a, you know, a large role in those celebrations. You also have, you know, a couple of, well, not a couple, I think eight of the teams start the final, like, card-carrying party members, some of them for reasons of convenience, but some of them clearly genuinely believe in the fascist cause. So when Mussolini says to the players afterwards, you know, you've performed this great service for the fatherland, yeah, how can we reward you? One of them pipes up and says, oh, the thing I'd like most of all is a signed photo of you. And of course, to Mussolini, this is perfect. This is, yeah, this is his people celebrating him and his part in a triumph. When they win it again in 38, they've had a conversation. You know, when we see Mussolini and he asks us what we want, let's ask for lifetime rail passes. You know, we don't just want another signed photo, although they do also get another signed photo.
2: Jonathan Wilson, author of The Power and the Glory, A New History of the World Cup.
1: Jonathan Wilson, as we know now, of course, the 30s and the 40s in Europe were not a good time. Walk us through what happened with the FIFA World Cup in 38, held in France, and the 42 and 46 non-events.
0: Well, there's a serious danger the 38 World Cup would be held in Germany. So there was really three rivals to host that tournament, three realistic rivals. Brazil thought they should do it because they thought it should go back to South America. They, you know, they saw it as South America and Europe alternating. European nations were less keen on that. So it effectively came down as a straight fight between Germany and France. I think this is where you see the diplomatic skill of Jules Rimet, the French president of FIFA, that he had seen how the 34 tournament became this celebration of Italian fascism. He would see at the Berlin Olympics in 36 what Hitler would do for a tournament, and he was determined the 38 World Cup would not go down the same road. So he manages to get it to France, his own country. And there's a paradox, I think, that as you have, you know, huge political turmoil everywhere in the world, and you see that, you know, in the tournament, you know, there's only 15 teams there. The 16th, Austria, have been subsumed into Germany through the Anschluss by the time of the tournament. China pull out because of the invasion by Japan. Spain pull out because of a civil war. So you've got this political chaos. And yet, in a strange way, that is the least political of all World Cups, at least in terms of the projection of the hosts. And that is Rimet damping everything down in France. I mean, that's not to say it's not political. Italy, for instance, in the quarterfinal where they play France, for only the second time, they wear black shirts. So, yeah, France wear blue, Italy wear blue. Italy normally wear white as a change kit, but they wear black. And that is clearly a pro-fascist point. You have Italian exiles in France who are very anti-fascist, who demonstrate at games. So you can't avoid the politics, but it is as unpolitical as that World Cup could possibly have been. 42-46, the tournament can't be hosted because of the war. 42, I think, again, you'd have seen a straight fight between Brazil and Germany. By 1950, Brazil really the only country prepared to host it. And I think if Brazil hadn't stepped in then, there's a possibility that it might have been delayed for quite a while. But Getúlio Vargas, the Brazilian dictator, he was very, very keen to have a World Cup in his own country. He's been toppled by 1950, but it's his initiative, it's his plans that get the World Cup to Brazil for 1950. And you also have a great story of Ottavio Barassi, who was an Italian who helped organize the tournament, not just in 34, but in 38. And he recognizes that there's a danger that the World Cup, the Jules Rimet trophy, not the Coppa del Duce, but the real trophy, he is desperate to keep that out of German hands. So he goes to Milan, to the bank where the trophy is being held, and he sneaks it out. He knows he's being watched. He sneaks it out. And he hides it in a shoebox under his bed. And when the German invasion of Italy happens in 1943, his house is searched, but they don't find the trophy. And so, shortly before the 1950 World Cup, he's able to present it to the Brazilians and say, here is a trophy, you can present this to the winners.
1: So Italy won in 34 and in 38. Was this a big propaganda point for Mussolini and the fascists?
0: Oh, absolutely. And Mussolini takes full advantage of it. You know, for him and for his propagandists, this is proof that Italy are the top nation. Now, that's led to a lot of speculation as to whether the coach, Vittorio Pozzo, was he a fascist? Now, he was a member of the Fascist Party. That is true. However, he insisted he had the right to pick people who were not a member of the party. He notably absents himself from a vote when Jewish directors were banned. Now, you might say that's a very small gesture, but it is at least a gesture. It subsequently turned out, and a lot later it turns out, that in the 40s, one of his recreations was walking his dog. He had an Alsatian. Was walking his Alsatian in the Alps. And it turns out he was helping Allied airmen. And he wrote a diary in which he said, "I cannot believe my government has made me want my country to lose this war." So although he kept it very quiet and was hidden, he was certainly by the 40s very anti-fascist. It should also be said, he'd fought in the First World War. It should also be said that he used that mood of nationalism to foster a spirit of togetherness in his squad. He would take them to First World War graveyards. They would sing patriotic songs. So he's a slightly ambiguous figure, but certainly by the time the war was at its height, he is on the anti-fascist side.
1: Jonathan Wilson, where did the term soccer come from?
0: It's a contraction of associations. So there were multiple football codes in the 19th century. The two main ones in Britain were rugby football and association football. So soccer comes from that second syllable of association. I know it's a very touchy word for some people, that some people see it as an Americanism, but actually it's been used really widely in the UK up until the 80s. It's only in the 80s when we start to move away from it. We still have leading football magazines, football shows on TV called Soccer Saturday, World Soccer. I think it's one of those things that people on the internet get very worked up about that don't really matter. But that's where it comes from association.
1: Was there evidence, and we've seen some of this in recent years, but have you found evidence of scandal and bribery in the early World Cups?
0: Oh, in the early World Cups? I think in 1930 there's a lot of incompetence, and I don't think it would be fair to reduce that to any great conspiracy. 1934, is Mussolini pulling the strings? That's very hard to say. However, there is definitely a perception from Spain and Austria, who lose in the quarterfinal and the semi-final to Italy, that tougher refereeing might have counted against Italy. Now, your home teams often get decisions. Is it more than that? It's difficult to say. It is slightly strange that even Eklund, the Swedish referee, that he referees both the semi-final and the final, and there's an implication that the Italian authorities have said, we quite like him. He's in a good semi, he should do the final as well. But again, whether there was any direct pressure applied, whether there was any money changed hands, there's no clear evidence of that. I think it's fair to say that the prevailing atmosphere may have encouraged the referee to give decisions to the home team. 1938, I think, is more complex, because it is certainly true that Brazil in the semi-final, who lose to Italy, and then Hungary in the final, they both make some very, very strange team changes for those games. However, once you go into the detail of it, they become slightly more explicable. So Brazil had played in a very bruising game against Czechoslovakia in what's now known as the Battle of Bordeaux. And some of their players were injured, some of their players were fatigued from that. So that, I think, explains to an extent their team changes for the semi-final. Hungary in the final is a bit odder. Hungary's manager for that tournament he's a former footballer, but he was the head of the Budapest police. He wasn't a football coach, a guy called Kari Dietz. Now, he had Alfred Schoffer, who had been a great centre-forward for Hungary. He would be a very successful coach in his own right. He was the assistant, so probably he was doing the coaching. But the team they pick for the final is notably odd. So they leave out Gyula Toldy, who was a very aggressive inside forward. And to be honest, it makes no sense on a tactical level. And so that has led to speculation, and I should stress it's only speculation, there's no evidence for this, that because Hungary was so closely allied to Italy, and because they felt Mussolini could perhaps protect them from the worst demands of Hitler's government, once they decided they were going to ally with the fascists rather than looking to the Soviets. I mean, the right-wing government there was always going to ally to the fascists, but that was the bind Hungary found itself in. that they didn't want a diplomatic incident and they felt Toldy's aggression might have caused a diplomatic incident. But as I said, that is speculation. There is no documentary evidence whatsoever. And it's notable that at the time, the Hungarian media, the Hungarian press, seemed to think their defeat in the final is actually quite a good display. We've done quite well to get there. Our brave boys put up a good fight. Never mind, Italy are the world champions and the Olympic champions. They won the Olympics in 36. They're just better than us. It's only in the weeks that follow that people start to ask questions. Where was Toldy? Why were these other changes made? I think probably the most likely explanation is that Dietz wanted to prove himself in a big game. He wanted to say, look, this is about me picking the right team. Look at my cleverness, rather than anything more untoward than that.
1: So when the World Cup resumes in 1950 in Brazil, well, first of all, Brazil lost at its home stadiums to Uruguay in 1950. Did the country break down after that?
0: I mean, it was a huge trauma. So the first thing to understand here is there was no final. It was a final group of four. So Brazil went to that last game needing only a draw to win the World Cup on home soil. The Maracanã, the stadium where it's played, was the biggest, the most modern stadium in the world at the time. It's seen as this incredible feat of engineering. Their use of concrete was pioneering. It holds 180,000. Speculation that over 200,000 were there. And Brazil had been brilliant in that tournament. They'd been beating everybody by huge numbers of goals. So they'd in their first two games in that final group, they'd scored 13. They only conceded two. Uruguay have scraped through. They've drawn one. They've won the other game 3-2. Nobody gives Uruguay a chance. It's seen as a foregone conclusion. There's a lot of hubristic statements from, for instance, the mayor of Rio, saying, I salute the world champions on the morning of the game. And they go 1-0 up after half time, and everybody thinks this is fine, this is on. And then Uruguay score once, panic sets in, and they score a second goal, goes in at the goalkeeper's near post. Mauricio Barbosa, he is blamed, he is scapegoated, I mean, disgracefully, really. There is a clear condemnation of the three black players in the team rather than any other players. They are the players who are blamed for supposed weakness of character. And I think that gets to the heart of why this was such a blow. This is supposed to be Brazil coming out as a modern nation. And not as a modern nation, but a modern multiracial, multicultural nation. And yet, in the moment of crisis, what do? They fall back on blaming black players. And so it is seen as an absolute devastation. You have Nelson Rodriguez, who was a leading playwright at the time, slightly distastefully, he says, this is our Hiroshima. This is our great national disaster. And I was in Brazil for the World Cup in 2014. And I was stunned by how that defeat still resonated, 64 years later, that people still talked about that far, far more than they talked about the five World Cups Brazil won in the intervening period. And there's a sense that the second time Brazil hosted, so 2014, the next time Brazil hosted, they had to win to put right what had gone wrong in 1950. And of course, they end up being hammered 7-1 by Germany in the semi-final, and that trauma is just compounded. But that sense of a national trauma, it sounds absurd, and yet, I think it is very valid, and it was very much present in 2014.
1: Well, Jonathan Wilson, it was 74, nearly 30 years after the end of World War II, that Germany actually hosted the World Cup. Two things strike me about that. It was 2 years after Munich hosted the Summer Olympics. And, of course, we know about the tragedy there. Did this become a major security event at that point?
0: Oh, yeah. I mean, understandable paranoia. But it wasn't just about domestic terrorism or the threat of Palestinian terrorism. It was also the Cold War was at its height, and it had really come home to Germany at this point. So you had Willy Brandt, the German Chancellor, his chief advisor, had been found in the April before the tournament, so 2 months before the tournament began. It had been discovered he was a Stasi spy. So he was spying for the East Germans. West Germany play East Germany in the group stage, which obviously is a huge political moment. These are two nations that barely meet. West Germany's recognition of East Germany it's only Billy Brandt who really starts to reach out, his Ostpolitik, which of course is undermined by the revelation that his advisor had been working for the East Germans. But you've also got the Soviets boycott the tournament because they were in a qualifying playoff against Chile, and they drew the first leg in Moscow 0-0. Second leg was supposed to be in Santiago, but the stadium in Santiago, the Estadio Nacional, had been used as a detention and torture center, an execution center, by Pinochet after the 73 coup. And so the Soviets, I think, quite reasonably say that we can't play in the stadium where the blood of our fellow Marxists is still on the walls. And, you know, FIFA, this is where you see the bad side of FIFA. They send a delegation to investigate what's going on, and they say, oh, no, the people in the stadium, they're not being detained. They're just people who've been, who've lost their houses during the conflict and is waiting to be rehoused, which, of course, is nonsense. And then there's a huge section report saying, oh, yeah, the pitch is in excellent condition. And obviously the pitch is the last of maybe's concerns. It's the fact that there's literally your blood still staining the dressing rooms. So you have that there as well. I mean, I think in many ways that's the most political of all World Cups. It's coming just after the oil shock. I think Western Europe is feeling fragile in a way it hadn't for a long time. You have Zaire there as the first sub-Saharan African nation to qualify. So this sort of great representation of a post-colonial age. So I think that's the longest chapter in my book, and the reason is that there is so much political intrigue around it.
1: Well, it was 1978. It's Argentina's turn to host the World Cup, and you write, quote, every state institution, even the National Oil Company, developed its own private army. Over the 7 years that followed, they were responsible for the deaths of an estimated 30,000 people, and thousands more were kidnapped, imprisoned, tortured. And in the middle of it all, in 1978, Argentina hosted the World Cup. What was going on?
0: I mean, the oddity about this tournament is that they were granted the World Cup in 1966 under a previous military junta. So the Onganía dictatorship bids for the World Cup and wins the right in 66 to host it in 78. They then go through the period of democracy of Perón's return. Isabelita Perón, after Perón's death, his third wife Isabelita takes over, and she is toppled in a coup in 76. And the junta, to be honest, don't really want the tournament. They recognise it's going to be a huge financial outlay. They're not entirely keen on having huge numbers of foreigners arriving in the country, particularly not foreign journalists. But they also recognise, well, we can't say no. And this tense relationship, I think, is best embodied by the tournament logo, which is it's a football with the blue and white Argentinian colours sort of streaking up on either side of it. And that represented Perón's characteristic gesture of clasping his hands above his head. And they want to change this, but they realise this is on every bit of stationery, on every bit of merchandising, on every poster, on every ticket, and that to remove it is only going to highlight even more Perón's influence over this tournament. So they just sort of leave it and hope nobody notices, but of course everybody notices. There's then an astonishing amount of corruption of certain, well, one admiral in particular, really helping himself, and you then have, I mean, really tragic stories. That El Monumental, the great stadium where the final was played, it's only about 20 minutes walk from the ESMA, which was the naval academy, which was one of the main torture and detention centres. So everybody in prison there could hear the crowd from El Monumental, and during games, particularly during the Argentina games, the guards would turn the radios on. And what the prisoners could never work out was, are they just listening to the radio themselves, or are they doing this as an act of humanity so the prisoners can also follow the tournament, or are they even doing it to say, look, your protests mean nothing, Argentina are winning the World Cup and everybody loves it? So one of the torturers, General Acosta, immediately after the final, he takes three of the prisoners out in his car. And one of them gave this interview, this woman, and a really extraordinary process that she's gone through, a thought process. She said she realised, she's looking at the streets are packed, hundreds of thousands of Argentinians out on the streets celebrating. And she realises she could stand out of the sunroof of the car and say, look, I am being tortured. I am being held at the ESFA. Yeah, I was arrested on whatever date. This is who I am. And nobody would have cared. And she said she never worked out whether Acosta took her out, took her and the other persons out, as an act of humanity to let the person celebrate, or to show them that their cause meant nothing, that the vast majority of people in Argentina just cared that Argentina won the World Cup and that the politics meant nothing to them.
1: Well, it wasn't until 2002 that the World Cup expanded to Asia. Why did it take so long?
0: I mean, the truth is that Cameroon in 1990 gets to the quarterfinal, and they're really the first non-European or South American nation after the Second World War to make a major impact. Asian football had lagged behind for a long time. For a long time, Asia and Africa shared a qualifying slot. I mean, part of the reason for that is a lot of Asian nations refused to play against Israel. Israel was classed as Asia at the time. It's now become part of UEFA for that reason. So there just wasn't the interest. There wasn't a number of countries. But Japan and South Korea are both desperate to host it. They're desperately fighting against each other. And FIFA, again, this is one of the good FIFA compromises, I think. They recognize that actually if Japan won or if South Korea won, the country that lost would feel such a sense of shame and devastation that it could really set football back there. And therefore, why not have them co-host? And so that tournament, it's not a particularly good tournament in terms of the football, but it works pretty well in terms of almost having two separate tournaments, the winners of each then playing off in the final. So, that's why Asia hadn't hosted before. I'm not even sure they'd bid seriously before. So that's the first time that professionalism in South Korea and in Japan was in the early 90s. I think it's 91 the J-League starts in Japan, the K-League roughly the same time. So football in Asia, in East Asia, hasn't been professional until the 90s. So really 2002 is the first tournament that they could have hosted where they had the infrastructure to do so.
2: Jonathan Wilson, author of The Power and the Glory, A New History of the World Cup.
1: And in 2010, to South Africa.
0: Well, South Africa could have hosted in 2006. That was one of the great FIFA scandals. That in the voting for that, in those days, voting was done by the 24-man Exco Executive Committee. It looked like it was going to be 12-12, and had it been 12-12, the casting vote goes to the FIFA president, Sepp Blatter at the time, and Blatter had been very vocal in backing South Africa. Now, there are all kinds of conspiracy theories around this, but on the morning of the final vote, the New Zealand delegate, Charles Dempsey, disappears, and he's next found in Singapore playing golf. Now, why he left has never been satisfactorily explained. He subsequently claimed to have been threatened. There is, it should be said, a very mysterious $250,000 payment, which it appears went to him, which may have been for his vote, who knows, or may have been for him to remove his vote. And there is a theory that Blatter was concerned about taking the World Cup to Asia than Africa in successive tournaments, and he felt it was safer to have it in Germany in 2006, where you could guarantee the sponsors, you can guarantee the advertising, guarantee the merchandising, guarantee ticket sales, to make sure the FIFA had that financing before going to Africa in 2010. Now, as I say, that's speculative. Nobody knows that for sure. And his public statements have been very pro-South Africa. But South Africa hosts it in 2010. I think it's the beginning of hosting taking a slightly strange turn. In both 2010 and 2014 in Brazil, FIFA effectively lands in the country. They insist on a huge amount of infrastructure being built. There's terrible stories of people being forced to be removed from their houses in order to build stadiums and not being adequately resettled. And Human Rights Watch, for instance, they had a report came out 2024 about that, which, when you read it now, is... it was devastating. It clearly shouldn't have happened. It was clearly done incredibly callously. These stadiums then become white elephants very quickly. They're hugely costly to run. So I think Brazil is almost a more egregious example, because we think of Brazil as being such a footballing hotbed, and yet the stadium in Brasilia, in the Brazilian capital, which when it was built for 2014 was the second most expensive stadium ever built. I think it was something like $900 million. And within 2 years, it's been used as a bus depot because there is no local team to play there. You also have Manaus up in the Amazon, where if you divide the cost of a stadium by the people who went to watch games there in the 4 years after the World Cup, the cost per person was $250,000. Clearly an economic nonsense, and that cost is picked up by the hosts. So you see there an almost colonial relationship between FIFA and the hosts. I think it's not insignificant that those are two BRICS countries looking to the World Cup to give them an economic boost, which it absolutely did not provide. After that, 2018, 2022, Russia, Qatar, those are countries who really don't care about the cost. For them, it's not about the money. They're not looking to make a profit. They are looking to sell an image of themselves to the world.
1: And you write in your book, The Power and the Glory, South Africa was the first of a new era of tournaments in which the World Cup landed in a country, contributed very little, and left again a few weeks later, having made itself a fortune, leaving the host to pick up the ball or pick up the bill. Well, in 2022, the current president, Gianni Infantino, talked about the fact that Qatar was being awarded the World Cup. Here he is defending that decision.
3: Today I feel Qatari. Today I feel Arab. Today I feel African. Today I feel gay. Today I feel disabled. Today I feel a migrant worker. I think for what we Europeans have been doing in the last 3,000 years around the world, we should be apologizing for the next 3,000 years before starting to give moral lessons.
1: Mr. Wilson, what was the reaction to that press conference?
0: Well, it depends who you were, but if you were a European or a North American journalist, you were pretty sickened by that. The use of the sins of a colonial past to justify a new colonial present is, I think, it's appalling on whatever level you look at it. I mean, Qatar was a very difficult World Cup to cover, because every time you went into a stadium, every time you went into a hotel, every time you went to a shopping mall, every time you used the metro, every time you used the media center, any bit of infrastructure, you could not but be aware of the profound human cost of that building. And we know thousands of workers, largely from West Africa, East Africa, and the far south of Asia, died on those projects, working in extremely unpleasant conditions as part of the kafala system, by which their passports would be confiscated and they would be entirely subordinate to the building company, who they would be relying upon for their visa. So for Infantino to sort of try and get around that problem with this flippant remark about European crimes of the past, you question you question his moral fibre, and I don't see how anybody who's aware of the facts could not be sickened by that.
1: Well, did you attend the 2022 World Cup in Qatar, and what was your experience?
0: Yes, I did, and it was I found it very, very difficult. I was very conscious everywhere I went of what it had cost to build that. The football was amazing. And this is why football is so powerful. This is why people who want to use it for soft power, want to use it for sports washing, to use the modish word, it's why it's so useful to them. That you can be sitting in that stadium at Lusail, and you know how many people have died to make that stadium exist. And you're watching that final, Lionel Messi winning the World Cup at last, Kylian Mbappe scoring a hat-trick, the greatest drama, amazing football, one of the best matches of football ever played. And on the one hand, your heart is elevated by that, and you think, this is what this sport can do. This is an incredible occasion to witness. And at the same time, you're aware that there is a cost to that, and that it is being used for nefarious means.
1: A bit of controversy 4 years earlier with Russia hosting the 2018 Games, correct?
0: Yes, because they'd invaded Crimea 4 years earlier, and everybody was very aware of that. And, you know, again, why was Russia hosting that tournament? And I think their reasons are slightly more complex than Qatar's. I think Putin's motivations perhaps changed between the bid process in 2009 and the games themselves. That 2009, I think he was much more open to the idea of Russia doing business with the world. I think he'd moved by the time of the tournament into this much more expansionist vision of Russia, which we see today. And being in Russia, you know, that I have to say was a much less unpleasant experience than Doha. I very much enjoyed that tournament, and I had to keep reminding myself, you never forget why this is happening. But equally, I understood. I mean, I visited Russia quite regularly from 1992 all the way through to 2018. I don't know how many times, 12 times, 15 times, something like that. And it was obvious to me in 2018 that the Russian middle classes had never had it so good. And, you know, if you are aware of, you know, say you're a middle class Russian and you're aware of what your family has been through, and you know the deprivations of the communist period, of the wildness of the ultra capitalistic 90s, and you have what appears stability, and you have, you know, nice cafes, nice restaurants, a very clean, smart city centre, you've got the opportunity to go on foreign holidays where you feel wealthy probably for the first time, you do understand why there is not more resistance to Putin. I think you have to place it in that context. And so I was very grateful I was there to be able to understand that. But at the same time, you could not but be aware of what happened in Crimea, and not but be aware of what might be about to happen.
1: Well, with North America hosting the World Cup in 2026, I want to look back again to 1994 when the U.S. hosted the first World Cup. Who were some of the major players on the U.S. side, and did they find profit in the World Cup?
0: I think they did. They did well enough. So, I mean, people like Alexi Lalas, Tony Meola, I mean, they're people who I guess would, Eric Wynalda, they're the people who would be remembered today. They got to the last 16. They got through the group, which, you know, no host at that point ever failed to get through the group, so that was sort of a minimum requirement. I think that tournament was probably quite important in terms of foundation of MLS, and that clearly has had knock-on benefits for soccer in the US. So, yeah, I think it was probably a necessary tournament for the US, and it proved that the US could perhaps be a soccer country. I don't think it's quite there yet, but it's certainly much further down the road than perhaps people in 1993 thought they'd ever get.
1: Well, it was in 2015 that the then Attorney General Loretta Lynch made this indictment statement regarding a couple of individuals in the 1994 games.
4: We are here to announce the unsealing of charges and the arrests of individuals as part of our long-running investigation into bribery and corruption in the world of organized soccer. Now, the 14 defendants charged in the indictment we are unsealing today include high-ranking officials of FIFA, the international organization responsible for regulating and promoting soccer, leaders of regional and other governing bodies under the FIFA umbrella, and sports marketing executives who, according to the indictment, paid millions of dollars in bribes and kickbacks to obtain lucrative media and marketing rights to international soccer tournaments. The 47-count indictment against these individuals includes charges of racketeering, wire fraud, and money laundering conspiracies spanning two decades.
1: Jonathan Wilson, that was in 2015 that those were unsealed, but she was referencing the 1994 games, wasn't she, and talking about Jack Warner, Chuck Blazer?
0: Among others, yeah. And you know, there are all kinds of allegations about the qualifier that the US played in Trinidad and Tobago, Jack Warner being the head of the Trinidad and Tobago FA. So that game, which the US won 1-0, it was massively overcrowded. So far too many tickets were sold. There was a meeting the following day between Chuck Blazer and Jack Warner. We don't know what was discussed at that. But there have been allegations, and it should be stressed they are only allegations, and Jack Warner denies these absolutely, that he had deliberately sold too many tickets, not for reasons of profit, and God knows Jack Warner likes a profit, but so that if the US failed to win and failed to get this qualification for Italia 90, which was seen as being so essential for the hosting in 94, that the game could be replayed or could perhaps be awarded to the US because of the unsafe conditions in which it was played. So, I mean, you know, the 2015, the arrest at the Borlack Hotel in Zurich, it's some of the great images of certainly European sports news of this century. The sort of dawn raids, these FIFA delegates who had seemed all powerful, sort of shuffling out with blankets over their heads into the police vans, and that ended up bringing down Sepp Blatter, who, again, we should stress, has never been convicted of any crime. And that was what led to him being replaced by Gianni Infantino, who I think most people now would conclude is actually, incredible though it seems to say it, even worse than Sepp Blatter was.
1: And you write in your book, The Power and the Glory, Loretta Lynch, the former U.S. Attorney General who effectively toppled Blatter, praised the new transparency and accountability in a lucrative speaking gig with FIFA. What do you mean?
0: Well, Infantino came to the US in, I think, 2017. It's not entirely diarized who he visited. I think it's safe to say his position was greatly strengthened in the weeks that followed that. So, you know, draw your own conclusions from that. The US then gets to host in 2026, and Loretta Lynch, having been this great enemy of FIFA corruption, of, you know, having been, you know, really the one person who was able to bring any charges and to do something about it, she now appears entirely happy with the way FIFA has run to the extent of taking money to give speeches for them, when I don't think it takes a huge amount of investigation to think that, you know, transparency at FIFA is a joke. I mean, that statement is offensive in how blatantly wrong it is.
1: It was in January of 2026 that this tweet went out by Seth Blatter for the fans. There's only one piece of advice: stay away from the USA. Why was he doing that?
0: That's fears over ICE. So there have obviously been developments since, but last autumn, Argentina was supposed to be playing against Puerto Rico in Chicago, and that game had to be moved because of fears of ICE moving in on Puerto Rican fans. And I think it's a genuine concern for many fans around the world of what they will find in the US. You know, the pictures we see from outside the US are pretty troubling. I think there's a lot of concerns about what's going to happen at the borders. And you also have the banned list, where people can't get visas, which includes four World Cup qualifiers. So Iran, Haiti, Senegal, and Cote d'Ivoire. Now that has never been the case before. You also have a soft banning list, if that's the right expression, where it takes so long to get your visa interview. If, for instance, you were from Ecuador, if you wait until Ecuador confirmed qualification — Ecuador qualified incredibly impressively, this is arguably the greatest Ecuador team in history, they finished second in South American qualifying behind Argentina — if you'd waited till the moment which they confirmed qualification to try to get your visa, at that point it was impossible to get an interview for visa till after the tournament. Now, at least theoretically, that has been expedited. How that works in practice, we'll see. But I think there is a sense that this World Cup will be very different to the 22 that have gone before. Now, you can pick holes in this, but broadly speaking, every previous World Cup host wanted to attract foreign visitors to their country so they could see how great it was, see how well the tournament was staged, spend their money, and then go home and tell people, this country is amazing, you know, their trains run on time, their stadiums are fantastic, you know, their food's amazing, whatever. This is the first World Cup host where there seems a hostility to the outside.
1: We have been talking with

0: C-SPAN's America's Book Club programming is brought to you by the cable, satellite, and streaming companies that provide C-SPAN as a public service and is supported by the John D. and Catherine T. MacArthur Foundation and the Ford Foundation. From the nation's iconic libraries and institutions, America's Book Club takes you on a powerful journey of ideas, exploring the lives and inspiration of writers who have defined the country in conversation with civic leader and author David Rubenstein.
1: As a young boy growing up in Baltimore, I went to my local library and was inspired to read as many books as I could. Hopefully people will enjoy hearing from these authors, and hopefully they'll want to read more.
0: Now, from the historic Ford's Theater in Washington, D.C., national journalist and author Lois Romano, her best-selling book on Mary Todd Lincoln. An Inconvenient Widow reveals the life of a first lady who navigated personal turmoil and public scrutiny during one of the most consequential moments in U.S. history. Ms. Romano is best known for her in-depth coverage of American political culture. Beginning now, a conversation with best-selling author Lois Romano.
1: I'd like to welcome everybody to Ford's Theater. We're here with Lois Romano, who's just written a New York Times best-selling book on Mary Todd Lincoln. And as we talk to you, I'm staring at the place that Mary Todd Lincoln and Abraham Lincoln were on the night that, unfortunately, Abraham Lincoln was assassinated on April the 14th, 1965. So I assume you've been here before, and you've probably visited that spot.
2: I have.
1: And what kind of memories did that bring to you when you were writing your book?
2: In every aspect of writing this book, I tried to walk in Mary's shoes. And so I came here quite early in my process to visit the box, and Ford's Theater welcomed me, and it was fabulous. And I actually, there's a glass there, but I was actually able to walk into it and to kind of envision what happened that night. And it was quite dramatic and traumatic for Mary Todd Lincoln.
1: Well, on that night, after he was shot, and we'll go through that a little bit later, John Wilkes Booth jumped off of that balcony, mm-hmm. and he caught his heel or
2: right.
1: spur and actually broke his leg and
2: then
1: hobbled off to a horse
2: mm-hmm.
1: that he'd already positioned there. Nobody really knows what would have happened if Ulysses S. Grant had been here. We'll
2: exactly.
1: talk about that in a moment because he was supposed to be here
2: mm-hmm.
1: and maybe would have protected Abraham Lincoln. But let's go through your book for a moment. You decided to write a book on Mary Todd Lincoln, Abraham Lincoln's only wife. And why did you decide to write a book, and what was your concern about her reputation that led you to write this book?
2: I decided to write the book because I read a lot about many first ladies. I covered first ladies for the Washington Post off and on over the course of a 30-year career. And it's a tough job. And I remember looking back and reading about Mary and thinking, was she really all this bad? Was she really crazy? That's what everyone would always say. Wasn't she crazy? And I concluded that her biography was not well-rounded, that she was judged by some of her flaws, and no one should be judged by only her flaws. And some of it was misogyny. We all should be allowed a little bit of grace in our lives, and she got no grace during her lifetime.
1: You mean there were men who didn't take her seriously?
2: Well, partly that, but partly they took her almost too seriously. When he was elected, there was sort of this whole conversation going around that she had the levers of power. She was from the South, and so they thought she was a spy, that she was committing, you know, treachery, and she wasn't. She was all in for him. They also thought, and there's letters, like people, a lot of this didn't come out till later, but there was letters between very powerful men saying, you know, she's controlling patronage, and she's making and breaking, you know, powerful men, and none of that was true. She was influential, and she and Lincoln talked all the time, but Lincoln controlled patronage. He controlled everything.
1: So how many years did you take to research and write this book?
2: I took 5 years, maybe a little bit more, 5.5.
1: And did you come away liking her more than you thought you would, or liking her less than you thought you would?
2: I liked her more. I never disliked her. I mean, from the beginning,

0: I felt much compassion. And by the end, I just felt so deeply for her. She, during the course of her life, she lost 3 children before 18. And her husband was shot in front of her, and she lost her mother at 6. And she went through a civil war, and half of her family, actually more than half of her family, was fighting for the Confederacy. And she received no sympathy or empathy from anyone.
1: Right. But the conclusion, I won't go through the final conclusion, we're going to talk about it, but ultimately at one point a court found her to be legally insane, and she was put in that position by her sole surviving son, Robert Lincoln. In your conclusion, was she insane or was she just treated poorly?
0: She was not insane. She had some mental illness, and she probably had a varieties of, you know, mental illness. I mean, and certainly after he was killed, she had PTSD. And she had high anxiety, but she was not insane. She isolated herself at the end, of her life after Lincoln was killed. And more than anything, she was a little bit of an embarrassment to her son because she would sort of roam around, you know, Chicago and shop all the time, and shopkeepers would whisper about it while taking her money. They would talk behind her back, but they all took her money.
1: So after her children died, she ultimately used seances to try to connect with them, in their death, which many people in those days believed in seances. If you had a seance with Mary Todd Lincoln, what would you like to ask her?
0: I would like to ask her how she felt about how she was regarded in history, I'm sure she would not like that. But I would also ask her what mistakes she thought she made and if she had any regrets. I think those would be important pieces of information.
1: Well, I want to go through her life, but before we do that, I want to go through your life for a moment. Were you born?
0: I was born in Brooklyn, New York.
1: Brooklyn, New York. And where were you raised? In New York?
0: I was raised in New York till I was about 10 or 12, and then we moved to Worcester, Massachusetts.
1: Okay. And Romano sounds like a nice Jewish name, right?
0: Uh-huh. Well, it is an Italian name, and I am 92% Italian, but I was born in Brooklyn Jewish Hospital. Don't ask me why, but that's where I was born.
1: Okay, well, I'm sure you got good treatment. So let's look at this. Where did you go to college?
0: Manual College, Sacred Heart.
1: Okay, and you had graduate degrees elsewhere?
0: George Washington in Foreign Relations, yes.
1: And then after you got your degrees, you became a journalist, is that right?
0: I did, yeah.
1: And you were at the Washington Post for how many years?
0: I was at the Washington Post a total of 31 years, but I left for like a couple of years to...
1: But you knew all the famous journalists there, presumably, Robert Woodward and all the other people.
0: Yes, he helped get me hired.
1: Okay, so you covered for many years the presidential candidates and presidents. Is there one president that you're most admired after all the ones you covered and interviewed? And you wrote a lot of profiles on presidents. Is there one profile you're most proud of?
0: That's a tough question because they were all extremely – if you get to the point where you're going to become president, you're obviously interesting. So I don't know if I have a favorite. I will tell you that one thought I had is that George W. Bush was totally underestimated. When I – did interviews, and I did a 7-part series actually on W when he was running for president, and the one takeaway I got, a lot of people talked to me before they shut them down, and the one thing everybody said to me was, of all the guys at Yale, of all the guys in Skull and Bones, he would have been the least that they would have predicted who would have been president. And I came away thinking he was grossly underestimated. I mean, he was the class clown. He was a president's son. But he proved to be an incredibly smart political operator and an amazingly disciplined campaigner.
1: So you would say he was misunderrepresented.
0: Yes, something like that, right. I would say something like that, yeah.
1: So your husband became a federal judge. And
0: he did.
1: You moved to Oklahoma for a number of years. Mm-hmm. And you continued journalism there. Now you're moving back to Washington?
0: We're back in Washington for 20 years. But I will tell you one funny thing about Oklahoma. When I left, and it was for very good reason, as you said, my husband became a federal judge, I thought it was going to be the end of my life. I thought, what am I going to do in Oklahoma? And keep in mind, the country was not – nobody looked at the country as a big place at that time. You know, we didn't have – I don't even know, when we first moved, I think we were just getting email. And I did the posted, let me keep a job, reluctantly. They were just wondering, you know, Don Graham said to me, he was, didn't understand why he was the only person in the country that had a bureau in Tulsa. But I am so grateful that he gave me that bureau. But from the time I got there in 1995 to the time I left, okay, we had the Oklahoma City bombing. We had the Paula Jones scandal. These are all contiguous states, okay? So first I'm in Oklahoma. Then I go through those trials, and I'm just so relieved. I'm like, I can take a breather now. And I wake up, and, you know, we're all carrying these clunky phones in 1995, and I wake up, and I have, like, 20 messages, and I'm thinking, who could be trying to reach me? And I click on, and it is the Monica Lewinsky story. I never even got to go home. I was in Denver, and they said, can you get to Little Rock right away? And we need to find Paula Jones. So that took up another few years. And then from there, W ran for president. So I had, considering I was in Tulsa, which is not a hub of news, I had the most amazing 10 years of my career.
1: When you first moved to Oklahoma, did people do things like send you toilet paper because they thought they didn't have toilet paper there? You ever heard of these kind of things where people think you're moving to a part of the African subcontinent and they don't have all these things?
0: You know, it's an interesting question. No, they didn't send me toilet paper, but there was definitely an ignorance about the middle of the country. I mean, there were people at the Post, highly educated people who went to Harvard and Yale, who were just like shaking their head and, you know, like wondering where I was going. And the truth is, Tulsa is an incredibly sophisticated town. And there's enormous residual oil money there. There's so much enrichment for kids. And I got to watch my kids grow up. I mean, if I had been, if Sven had remained at Williams and Connolly and I had remained at the Post, we would have been getting home at 10 o'clock every night. Instead, I was able to work at home. My kids became highly successful. One was a competitive skater. The other was a nationally ranked tennis player. And I got to do things in those 10 years, you know, that were great family things and advanced my career. So it was actually a really great 10 years.
1: The result of that is, you know, you have two daughters?
0: I have two daughters.
1: And five grandchildren?
0: And five grandchildren. They were all born as I was working on the book. Just want to make that clear.
1: And what do your grandchildren call you?
0: You said you weren't going to ask that. A couple call me Grandma and a couple call me Noonie.
1: Okay. Let's talk about a less exciting life than yours, Mary Todd Lincoln's.
0: Okay. Well, now hers is pretty exciting.
1: So where was she born?
0: She was born in Lexington, Kentucky, very well-heeled family. The Todds were very big deals in Kentucky, but also nationally at that time. A relative was a signer of the Declaration of Independence. Her father was had money, and he also, I don't know how he swung this, but he owned a bank, he owned a dry goods store, and he was also the clerk of the State House. So he kind of understood the intersection of money and power.
1: And how many siblings did she have and half-siblings did she have?
0: All together, there was about 15, because her mother dies after six are born, and then her father just goes immediately in search of a wife. And he finds one, and the wife didn't really, the woman he found just didn't want to get married right away, and he writes her this letter at one point and said, if you understood my circumstances, and she did, and she did not want to walk into a house with six motherless kids, and a bunch of nannies, and well, they were slave owners. So he marries her, and she was just on the edge of, at that time, becoming an old maid. She was 26. And then she pops out nine more children. So there's poor Mary, just dead in the middle of this family and lost.
1: So what propelled her to move from Kentucky to Springfield, Illinois?
0: So the oldest sister in the family, and the oldest child, a woman named Elizabeth, she gets married very young to get out of the house with the 15 kids. And she marries a young man that at Transylvania University. And his father is the most powerful man in Illinois. He was the governor of the state, Edwards, Ninian Edwards. And so Elizabeth moves, and then one by one, she brings the sisters to Springfield and tries to find them husbands. And so when one would leave, one historian called it sort of a halfway marital house. And when one would leave and marry off, she would invite the next sister.
1: All right, she moves there. What year is she there?
0: She's there. She moves there in late 39.
1: And another young lawyer is beginning his practice there, named Abraham Lincoln.
0: Correct.
1: So how did he meet Mary Todd Lincoln?
0: So the Edwardses, her sister and her husband, they're young and affluent and powerful, and they have a salon in their home. And so politicians are coming in and out of there. And Mary had heard people talking about him she hadn't met him yet. And they actually meet in December of 39 at a cotillion dance. And Mary tells this story, and Abraham Lincoln was a leader in the legislature, and he walks up to her and he says, and he's 6'4" and she's 5'2", and he walks up to her and he said, "Miss Todd, I want to dance with you in the worst way." And then Mary finishes the story by saying, "And he did."
1: So he was a rising lawyer.
0: He was.
1: And ultimately, he falls in love with Mary Todd Lincoln, and they're getting married, getting ready to get married. And then what happens?
0: They break up. And it's very unclear. Historians for 60 years or more have been trying to figure out why they broke up. After years later, like in contemporary history, historians, male historians, like to say, well, he just realized how awful she was and he didn't want to marry her. And that reason is not true. She was actually one of the most popular women in Springfield. Stephen Douglas wanted to marry her. She was courted by a lot of men. Lincoln was going through a lot of stuff in his life at that time. He was trying to figure out who he was. His best friend was leaving to go back to Kentucky. And I think he knew that the Todds, at least the Todds that were in Springfield, didn't like him, and they thought he didn't measure up to them, which was true. I mean, not that he didn't measure up, but that they thought that.
1: Now, his former law partner, William Herndon, at one point said,
0: "Bad man."
1: He was really in love with another woman named Ann Rutledge. Is there any truth to that?
0: I think that, was he in love with Ann Rutledge? There's something went on, whatever that something was in the 1830s. Did they have a little courtship or something? It was nothing what Herndon made it out to be. He created something out of whole cloth. Ann ends up dying from maybe cholera. I can't remember. There was something came through this county in Illinois. She dies, and after Lincoln dies, Herndon just can't stand Mary, and he creates this whole cloth story that Lincoln only loved Ann Rutledge, that he attributed his depression to Ann dying, which of course wasn't true. Lincoln was depressed his whole life. And he makes up all this stuff, and he says that after Ann died, he never signed another letter affectionately. But there were letters that he signed to Mary that said affectionately.
1: Now, Mary Todd Lincoln has two suitors, at least two.
0: Mm-hmm.
1: One is Abraham Lincoln,
0: correct,
1: who is 6'4", and another is Stephen Douglas, who is five foot four.
0: Right.
1: So she obviously couldn't decide whether she liked tall men or short men, right? So ultimately, Lincoln is upset that he broke up the relationship and the engagement. And so how does he get back into her good favor?
0: So they both are upset, but they both try to go on with their lives. And a year and a half goes by, and friends are looking at them, good friends who like them both. Mary hit it well. Lincoln was gloomy during that period. In fact, this is very interesting, and this is not well known. Lincoln effectively had a nervous breakdown after the breakup. So everybody was anticipating. I mean, he unraveled so much that everybody in Springfield thought she dumped him. And he had dumped her. But he went into this, I mean, there's stories about, and they're documented, that they removed all the razor blades from the house. I mean, they thought he was going to harm himself, his friends.
1: Right.
0: He went into such a deep depression. He eventually came out of it, but slowly. He didn't go into the legislature for a full month to vote. So he starts to get his sea legs back. He starts traveling again. He starts making speeches. She initially was fine. She was going out, and everybody was saying, she just seems fine. You know, he's just circling the drain, but she seems fine. After about a year, she starts to feel sad, and he's sort of coming out of it. About a year and a half, all their friends are watching this. Neither of them, they both went out with different men at that time. And they decide they're going to try to get them together. And so they engineer a few things. And there's like a party somewhere, and they're all going out riding in carriages, and Lincoln invites Mary to go. They haven't spoken in 18 or more months. And so they go. And it's a slow reconciliation. And then somehow they click again.
1: All right, so they get married eventually. Mm-hmm. And what year did they get married?
0: 42.
1: Or 1842.
0: Correct.
1: And then Lincoln at that time is a member of the state legislature.
0: Yes.
1: And he's also practicing law?
0: Well, he might not still be a member of the legislature. Is he still a member? You would know more than
1: right,
0: me.
1: Right.
0: Okay. Is he still a member of the legislature?
1: Yes.
0: Okay, he is. Okay.
1: Okay. All right, so he served, I think, three terms in the state legislature. And we should point out he was a member of Congress for one term.
0: One term.
1: And he did something very unusual. He said he would only serve one term, mm-hmm. and then he actually honored that promise.
0: Right, because he made a deal with his guys.
1: Right.
0: They all decided there was a bunch of guys that were coming up together. And they said, okay, why don't we all just serve a term? And that's what he did.
1: Okay, so ultimately they get married and they start having children.
0: Mm-hmm.
1: And how many children did they really have together?
0: All together they had four.
1: All boys.
0: All boys, right.
1: Okay, so after a number of years of marriage, one of the children gets sick. Then what happens to him? Is that Eddie?
0: That's Eddie, and he's just shy of his fourth birthday. And they think it was tuberculosis, and he dies. And it's just a very hard, awful time. And Lincoln, he has a whole nother life. I mean, he travels the circuit. And they're both very sad, but Mary is just bereft. And he goes off and starts traveling, and she just tries to climb out of it. And either through very good family planning or by accident, she actually gets pregnant pretty quickly.
1: So it may sound misogynist, but many of the men at the time thought she was a big spender. Maybe she wasn't.
0: Not then.
1: Well, when she was redoing the house in Springfield, I thought she spent a lot of money to rebuild the house or not. That's not true?
0: Well, the money spending comes later, actually.
1: Right.
0: In Springfield, she was very, very cheap. And she would, in fact, that's what gave her a bad reputation. She was always like haggling with vendors. And one time she argued with the Iceman, and he refused to come back. And so she had to send a young man, a boy, to just try to coerce the ice vendor to come back. But no, she, in Springfield, she managed her money fairly well.
1: Was Mary Todd Lincoln interested in her husband running for president of the United States or not?
0: Yes, she was. When Mary Todd Lincoln was a teenager, she told everybody that she aspired to be first lady. And her first political crush was Henry Clay, who lived down the road from her. And she was so enamored of Clay because he ran for president three or four times. And in fact, she shows up at Clay's door once to show off her new pony. She's 13. And Clay invites her to join the luncheon table. And then she dominates the lunch. And she said, I just wish my dad would run for president too. I don't know why he won't, but Mr. Clay, you know, I wish I could join you in the White House.
1: So Abraham Lincoln runs for president. And in those days, he gets the nomination Republican Party in 1860.
0: Very unusual, long shot candidate.
1: And he's running against who?
0: He's running against Stephen Douglas again.
1: So in those days, this is hard to believe today, you didn't campaign for president.
0: You didn't even go to the convention.
1: Right. You didn't go to the convention. You sat in your home and did your business, whatever your business was, and you waited for other people to campaign for you, make speeches for you. It seems strange today, but that's the way they did it. Is that right?
0: That's correct. And he would send people out. Surrogates would go out, but he did not campaign.
1: So Lincoln wins. And after he wins, all of a sudden, a number of southern states say we're going to secede.
0: Mm-hmm.
1: But was Mary Todd Lincoln, was she divided then? Remember, her family had been part of the Confederacy or the Confederate States. Did she ever have divided loyalty, or that wasn't
0: true? Never.
1: All right. So Lincoln ultimately has to wait until March, because in those days you got elected in November and the inauguration was in March. So he waits at home for all those months. And finally, how does he get to Washington?
0: He decides, and this was his decision, that instead of just going by carriage and train, he wants to take a whistle-stop tour, which was extremely unusual. And everyone was stunned by it, but he was going to go through the whole country because he was trying to sell people. He won in a very, very divided election. It wasn't a landslide, and a bunch of the southern states weren't even on the ballot. He wasn't on the ballot in a bunch of the southern states. So he takes this whistle-stop train tour, and And his people were all worried about security. He's got guards on there. And the biggest threat, almost the biggest threat, proved to be the crowds. People were so curious about him that they would pull into stations and thousands of people would swarm the train.
1: They wanted to see what he looked like. Most people had never seen him. They didn't have television then, so people didn't know what he really looked like.
0: And they were interested in her, and they would start shouting, "Bring out Mary." And this is before people turned on Mary, and she would come out and they'd want to see the kids. And it was a fabulous trip. And there was not, I mean, they had special cars, but there wasn't one train that went through, or one train company. They had multiple railroads doing it, so he would get off in a spot. But it was like an airplane, like it was like a presidential plane today, where you stop in a city and then a bunch of ambitious politicians jump on the plane for one spot to say they're on Air Force One. That's exactly what would happen here. They would jump on the train to be on in these special cars with Lincoln till the next stop in Ohio.
1: And they couldn't take any train through the southern states because they were afraid that he could be assassinated there. So he made a very circuitous route, and I think he made something like 66 speeches in the course of all of these stops he had.
0: I thought it was even more. I mean, he made so many speeches, and I remember Albany was a complete mess. They had to call in troops to get him off the train in Albany because the people were so crowding.
1: All right, so they get to my hometown of Baltimore, and then what happens in Baltimore?
0: So somewhere in there they had hired Pinkerton Detective Agency, and that caused a lot of tension. Like some of Lincoln's aides didn't like Pinkerton. They thought he was sort of pompous. So everybody's fighting but Pinkerton gets some wind. So let's just go back. Maryland is a border state, and it's pro-slavery. So Pinkerton hears that there's going to be an attack on him when he comes through Baltimore. And so they all decide that he can't go through Baltimore. So they all go to Harrisburg first, and then they decide that Mary and the children would stay on the train and go through Baltimore, which I've never quite understood. And then Lincoln would take a detour from Harrisburg and sneak into D.C.
1: You never understood because he left them on the train that people wanted to assassinate somebody in that train. So
0: I think at that point maybe they were telling people that Lincoln's not on the train or something, but he gets excoriated for it. And the Baltimore Sun writes this amazing editorial praising her and saying, you know, at least somebody has guts in the family. She stayed on the train and he got off of it.
1: So he actually comes in the middle of the night. It was rumored that one time he came in dressed as a woman. That wasn't true.
0: A plaid hat, but we don't even know if that's true, right?
1: And then go to the Willard Hotel, and he basically stays there more or less until the inauguration. So how is Mary Todd Lincoln treated when she comes here to Washington, D.C.? Is she treated as the great next first lady, or is she treated as a country bumpkin type of thing?
0: She's treated as a country bumpkin because up until that point, most of our presidents had been from the North or the South. And Illinois was just considered to be, you know, hillbilly territory. And nobody took the time to appreciate that Mary was from an incredibly, Mary was more educated than Lincoln. She was the most educated first lady ever to set foot in the White House at that point. And so they just totally underestimated the Lincolns. The women just didn't embrace her. And in fact, at one point, a bunch of women get together to come tutor her. They come and wanted to have a conversation with her about how to act in Washington, and it did not go well. I mean, Mary was just so insulted and offended. And then a lot of women would not come to a lot of women didn't go to these, they call them levees anyway, but a lot of women did not come to, you know, these meet and greets.
1: Now, as First Lady, does she expect to be treated very royally, and does she expect Congress to give her plenty of money to redecorate the White House and things like that?
0: She does. She had an imperious side, and she did expect to be treated well. She had worked hard to get there, and she wanted to be called Madam President, but that wasn't unusual. She made a bigger deal out of it than others, but some others were called that. But she was trying to, she knew what they thought of her. And so she you know, as we would say, put on the dog. She wanted everything to be so in the White House. She needed to redecorate. She did get a budget. And even though much has been written that she overspent that budget, I do want to say that the budget was low. It was lower than her predecessors and it was lower than her successors.
1: But she spent more money than the budget.
0: She
1: did. How did she hide the fact that she was spending this additional amount of money?
0: Poorly. So while they were in the White House, everything had to ultimately go through Lincoln, and the bills did. And she overspent it by about $6,000, which I don't have my inflation calculator, but it was a lot of money at that time. And so she goes to the buildings manager and says, you know, you need to help me. And I just can't tell him. You're just going to have to tell him. And the war had already broken out, and so he goes and tells Lincoln, and Lincoln's pretty upset. He goes, this house was fine before we even moved in. I don't know why we had to do all this. And he pays a little bit out of pocket, but then the buildings manager did what most people do, and they still do it today, is he asked for an extra allocation, and
1: so
0: he got it.
1: If you go to the White House today, there's a famous Lincoln bedroom. And in the Lincoln bedroom
0: is the Lincoln bed.
1: Is the Lincoln bed. Now, Lincoln never actually slept in the Lincoln bedroom.
0: No, he hated
1: it. That was his office.
0: He hated the bed.
1: But the bed is still there.
0: The bed is still
1: there. Why was it so famous? Because it was so expensive? Why did she buy that Lincoln bedroom or bed?
0: It was no one quite understood why she bought it. She bought it at a fancy store in Philadelphia. It's very ornate, carved out of rosewood. And I think it was meant to be, I don't know if she intended them to sleep in it, but he hated it. And he would never sleep in it. It became famous. I think her son died in it. And it just became a famous bed, and then the Lincoln bedroom got created.
1: Now, while they're at the White House, another son has a tragic ending. What happened to that son?
0: Willie. So the night of, they had this big ball in the White House, which is a whole nother story. She gets blamed for that, but she wasn't the only one that wanted that ball. But anyway, she wanted to cancel the ball. Because she had two sons that were extremely sick upstairs. And she spends the entire night going up and down the stairs. And they became sick through bad drinking water. I mean, D.C. was a swamp. And even the most rarefied address in the country wasn't protected from that. And they both drank bad drinking water. And one son survived and the other did not. And it was her favorite son.
1: At the time, Washington, D.C. was built over a swamp to some extent. So to get better air or fresher air, Lincoln and his wife went where on weekends or in summer? They had a soldier's home, right?
0: Yes, they went to the Lincoln Cottage, which is just up the street. And the first summer they went and visited once and they were aware of it. But the first time they went was after Willie died because Mary couldn't bear to be in the White House.
1: So let's go forward. The war is moving forward. It's ups and downs, lots of problems. We won't go through that whole history of the war because that's not the purpose of the book. But there was a very important incident at the end of the war where Lincoln and Mrs. Lincoln and this Ulysses S. Grant and his wife Julia Grant go visit Northern Virginia when the war is just about over. What happens there that makes Mrs. Grant so upset with Mrs. Lincoln?
0: So Grant is stationed there. I mean, and so he keeps inviting Lincoln, but his wife keeps saying, invite Lincoln. And he said if he wanted to come, he'd tell me. So by that point, their oldest son's working for Grant. And he said, if you invite them, they'll come. So they go, and they take a boat there. And this is in 65, and it's in March of 65, and it's right before the war ends. And they both go, and Grant takes them out to see the troops, and another general took them out. It was two different days. And Mary is assigned to be in, it was called an ambulance, but it was a carriage, very muddy. She's with Julia Grant, and she looks up, and there is one of the wives of the generals, two of the wives of the generals were skilled equestrians, and they were riding horses with the generals and Lincoln. And Mary just goes berserk, really. And she doesn't understand why those women are riding next to her husband. And it's been attributed to, I mean, it was definitely, she had a meltdown, and you can't describe it as anything else but a psychotic break. But it's been attributed to jealousy, and I don't see it that way. I see it as she had so much weight on her. She was not doing well mentally because of all the deaths. And she thought the women, she was jealous of her prerogatives. And she thought, at one point she thought that the troops thought that the woman riding the horse next to Lincoln was her. And so she felt dismissed. And she has a total meltdown, and acts incredibly poorly, and she berates. The woman comes back. There's some question about this because the guy who was in the driving the carriage claims that Mary Lincoln berated the woman. When Julia Grant wrote her memoir, she said she didn't do that. She was a little cold, but she didn't say anything verbally. But she was so upset that they get back to the boat where they're staying, and she starts telling Grant that he should fire the general whose wife it was.
1: So ultimately, when they come back to Washington, right. Mrs. Grant, not enamored with Mrs. Lincoln, gets an invitation from President Lincoln to go to see our American cousin at Ford's Theater.
0: Right.
1: What does Mrs. Grant say about that?
0: She says, over my dead body, basically. She says, I don't want to go. And you have to realize that to turn down the president, if you're Ulysses Grant and you've just won this war and you're turning down the commander-in-chief, and Lincoln had this vision that they would both come into the theater. It was supposed to be celebratory. And his wife just said, I'm not going. I mean, I had enough for her at City Point. That was a real meltdown.
1: So Mrs. Grant arranges to visit with Ulysses S. Grant, their son in New Jersey. Mm-hmm. So they say, we can't come. We got to go see our son.
0: Mm-hmm.
1: And so the importance of this is that Grant traveled with a dozen or so military people.
0: Exactly.
1: Had he come to the theater that night, presumably he might have had more protection around Lincoln. But that didn't happen. So Lincoln came only with one young aide. Is that right? And
0: he,
1: his wife.
0: He came with a guard. His regular bodyguard wasn't available that night. And so I think the Metropolitan Police, there was no Secret Service, provided someone. And it's just unclear why this guy, because he did not have a good record with the Metropolitan Police. He had had some incidents. And at the time, nobody wanted him to go to the theater. There was a lot of threats. Even though the war had ended, the Secretary of War did not want him to go. And Lincoln had asked Stanton to go. He didn't want to go. He asked the teletype operator to go, who was his friend, because Lincoln would spend all the time in the teletype room. And Stanton said, no, I don't want you to go either. They were very worried about him. So this guard, even though Lincoln didn't have regular detail, this guard was supposed to sit outside that door. And at some point during the night, he left the post. And he claimed later that he went into the audience because the play was so good, which I gather it was, and to watch the play. Other people said they saw him at a saloon down the street.
1: Okay, so that night, John Wilkes Booth enters the unguarded door.
0: And he's an actor, so nobody questions him.
1: He's a famous actor.
0: He's a famous actor, so he's just walking through the theater. Nobody says a word.
1: So he goes into box seat up mm-hmm. there that we just referred to earlier, shoots Lincoln once in the back of the head.
0: Mm-hmm.
1: Lincoln obviously collapses. His wife is there, and what is her reaction? I guess a typical reaction.
0: She looked over in a split second, and she saw his head drop, and she thought that he'd maybe fallen asleep. This all happened in such a split second. But in the meantime, you know, Booth is jumping off of the balcony. He catches his spur, and he breaks his leg. He jumps off that balcony right there. And that's how it looked, by the way. That's not decorated for tonight. That's how it looked that night. It was in honor of Lincoln. He jumps off, and she figures it out. Well, she moves her hand away, and she sees blood. And she screams, the president has been shot. On his way out, Booth slashes their guest, Major Rathbone, slashes him down to the bone because he tries to stop it. And then pandemonium breaks out into the theater.
1: Ultimately, Lincoln's body is carried neck across the street to what's known as Peterson's house, or a rental house kind
0: Correct.
1: Of thing.
0: A rooming house, right?
1: Rooming house. And he's put on a bed there, which is a very small bed. They had to put mm-hmm. him in diagonally. And then what happens to Lincoln, and how long does he survive?
0: So they get him over there at around 10:30 at night, when you're reading about it, you're picturing sort of a big townhouse, but when you get over there, you realize it's just tiny. And so he's in this tiny room in this small bed, and Mary is outside the room. And he lasts the night, but Mary is not particularly welcome in the room, which is just one, another great tragedy of her life. She's hysterical, and they don't want her in there. And in addition to that, even as he lay dying, all the powerful men in Washington are grabbing on to his pant leg. And they want to be in that room. And so parading through that room are senators and Supreme Court justices and governors and assistant secretaries of the Treasury. It's just extraordinary the amount of people that are let in that room. She comes in about every hour, and at one point she comes in at a little before 7 in the morning. He's still alive. And there's not a lot of air in the room, and she screams and she faints because she sees him, and he's, by now, his color's changed, his face is swollen. She faints, and the way the story goes is that Secretary of War Stanton runs out and says, get that woman out of the room and don't let her back in. 20 minutes later, at 7:22, Lincoln dies. And the minister, they all say a prayer. They never invite Mary in the room. They all say a prayer around his body. And then the minister comes out and says to Mary, your husband's dead. And she is startled, and she said, why didn't you come and get me? And he said, because we thought it was better not to. So he makes this decision for her.
1: So ultimately, the body is taken to the White House.
0: Correct.
1: And there is a funeral. Does she plan the funeral, and how involved is she in the funeral preparations and planning?
0: It's an interesting question. She's not planning the funeral, but she's involved, and everything is run by her. And she basically lets everything go. She never goes to one thing, and she decides she's not going to go down to the big service that's in the East Room. She's not going to go to the Capitol, and she just can't. I mean, she's a mess. But at some point, they're trying to talk to her about where to bury Lincoln. And there's this whole groundswell about bringing him back to Springfield, and that was the last thing she wanted to do because she didn't want the memory. She didn't want to go back and live in Springfield, even though they had a house there, and she didn't really want him buried there. And she didn't really think that Springfield had been that great to Lincoln, although he had made his career there. And she wants to either keep him in Washington or go to Chicago. So she initially says no, and then they talk her into it, and she says, okay, but only if it's a tomb that's big enough for my two deceased sons.
1: And a site is prepared by people in Springfield that is a site that she actually doesn't want. Is that right?
0: It's an incredible story. They build this tomb, even though they gave their word that there would be room for the sons. And ultimately, Mary, wanted to be in there too. But they at least said the two sons would be in there. And Willie is on the train. I mean, he's on the train going across country with Lincoln. And they continue to build this thing. Her brother-in-law was the chairman of the board of this beautiful cemetery right outside of Springfield, and that's where she wanted the mausoleum to be built. So the brother-in-law tells them to work on it, and at some point during this process, the mayor calls the cemetery, Oak Ridge, and says, stop work on it. We're just going to continue with the tomb. And she finds out about this in a news story. And keep in mind, the train is moving across the country, and the remains are almost in Springfield, and we're in like May 1st now, and she, all of a sudden she calls Stanton and she calls everybody, and she's like, what is going on? That body is not going into that tomb. So they finally get the message, and they said, okay, he'll be buried in Oak Ridge. I mean, it's a huge spectacle of a fight. But they said, but you know what? Oak Ridge isn't ready right now because they had stopped work on it. So they said, so why don't we just let him be in the tomb until Oak Ridge is ready? This is an incredible story. It shows how shrewd and smart Mary is. She knows instinctively that if that body goes into that tomb in downtown Springfield, it will never leave. And she says, no. Put him in a temporary place at Oak Ridge.
1: And so ultimately that happens, right?
0: That happens, and he goes there.
1: Okay, so after he's buried, has she left the White House as a place to live? In other words, President Johnson is now the president, and he lets her stay there for how long? Five or six weeks.
0: Long time.
1: When she moves out, it was rumored at the time, and maybe you know about this, of course, that she took a lot of things with her that maybe she shouldn't have taken. Was there any truth to that?
0: No. Mary was a hoarder, and so she had a lot of boxes, and she took one thing, and she asked permission. He had a favorite dressing table, and she asked the buildings manager if she could take it, and he said, if you replace it with something else, and she did. And she took that one table. But all of the boxes were all hers.
1: All right. Where did she live after she left the White House?
0: Again, it's such a tragic story. So she moves to a hotel. Well, let's just back up for 30 seconds. Lincoln dies and he has some money. But he dies intestate. And so there's no will. There's an executor appointed, a sitting Supreme Court justice. And the money, when it is divided up, is going to go between her and the two sons. So this guy, David Davis, he puts her on an allowance of the equivalent of $50,000 a year. And he just really takes his time settling the estate. So she's a former first lady, and I sympathize. She's entitled to leave the White House and have a place to live. She has no place to live. She checks into the Tremont Hotel in Chicago, which brought back lovely memories, but she couldn't afford to stay there. So her son finds her a small place in Highland Park. And eventually she moves back to Chicago, but she's transient. I mean, she just moves into a hotel.
1: At one point, though, she decides to pick up and move to Europe. Why did she want to move to Europe, and how long did she stay in Europe?
0: She wanted to get away from the gossip. I mean, from the time Lincoln died, almost until her own death, I mean, she was just talked about so much. So she went twice to Europe, and that was in 68. And she went in 68 because she had the money to do. They finally settled the estate, and she had the money to make her own financial choices.
1: And she's over there with her son, Tad, and ultimately she comes back, and then she comes back, and I should point out, she spoke fluent French, as you point out in the book.
0: Mm-hmm.
1: So she could get by in Europe pretty well. She comes back, and when she comes back from Europe, where does she move then?
0: She very briefly moves into Robert's house, and then Tad gets very sick on her way back. He was sort of a fragile kid, but he was 18, and she moves into a hotel again, and then Tad dies.
1: So three of her sons have died.
0: Right. Before adulthood, right.
1: Then the ultimate, offense against her was her son Robert, the only remaining son and the oldest son, goes in the court and tries to get her declared insane so she could be put in a mental institution, and does that effort succeed?
0: It does, and he takes control of her money, although he didn't want the money, but he was embarrassed by her. His ultimate embarrassments were her shopping and the spiritualists, the mediums. And she comes back to Chicago. This is on the 10th anniversary of, and she is acting a little strange, but she's not insane, but it's on the 10th anniversary of his death. And he's getting reports that she's shopping all the time for a lot of stuff she didn't need, and that strange people are coming in and out of her hotel room, and he's frantic. You know, he's worried that they're going to take her money. And this Mary was a little wacky. At this time, keep in mind she's like Where's Waldo, right? She's like she goes through the Chicago Fire too, and when she goes through the Chicago Fire, she takes out all her money out of the safety deposit box and she carries it on her person for the rest of her life.
1: She takes her bonds and attaches them to her petticoat, and they're sewed into her,
0: and it's like over $1 million. And Robert figures this out, and he's like, oh my God, she's seeing spiritualists, she's shopping all the time, and she's got this money sewed into her dress. I've got to get her off the street.
1: So if buying things you don't really need were to be the definition of insanity.
0: Come to my house.
1: Right. Okay. So Robert, without letting her know, he more or less arranges for a court to have a hearing. She gets brought to the court against her will.
0: Ambushed.
1: No real lawyer representing her that's competent. And what does the judge decide?
0: Well, the jury decides.
1: Jury.
0: So it's a jury. It's a 3-hour hearing, and it's just such a sham. It's all the shopkeepers that took her money are saying, well, she came in and I did sell her all that stuff, but she seemed insane when she bought it. And then the people at the hotel saying she had all these unopened boxes in her room. And it takes them 10 minutes to convict her of insanity.
1: All right. So she goes to an insane asylum for women.
0: Mm-hmm.
1: How long is she there before she figures out how to escape?
0: She's there for just shy of 4 months, but I just want to add that Robert decides it's okay to go on vacation. He just underestimates his mother all the time. So he goes and visits her with the child, and he's writing letters saying, I know she's really happy there. And she's so miserable. And so he leaves to go on vacation across the country, and she writes the two most powerful lawyers in Illinois and says, can you come see me and bring the editor of the Chicago Times with you? And they looked at each other and they thought, okay, something's up with Mary. We're going to go. We're not going to bring the editor of the Times right away. We think we should wait a day. And they show up, and she seems perfectly sane. And she just says, I shouldn't be in here. And they agreed with her.
1: And ultimately, what happens then?
0: She gets herself out. And Robert is fighting it till the end. He's fighting it so much that finally the chief doctor of the sanitarium is like, I can't do this anymore. He said, I'm under so much pressure. I think she's better, and she should leave now and go live with her sister.
1: And she does.
0: And she does.
1: And how long does she live with her sister?
0: She lives with her sister not that long. She has to fight Robert to get the money. He's still fighting her. He's got control of the money. And she ultimately wins the battle, gets the money back, and she says to her sister, I can't stay here, because I'm just going to be forever this insane woman, right? And she goes, and this is where, people don't understand how tough this woman, resilience. She goes to Europe and moves to a small town in France, and she's fine, except she has a lot of physical maladies, but she's fine. She makes some friends there, and she stays there till her health deteriorates, and she then takes a boat back.
1: She comes back, and her health deteriorates, and
0: it does.
1: She dies when?
0: She did reconcile with Robert. I want to say that she dies in a couple of years later. Yeah, a couple of years later.
1: And she lived to be how old?
0: Only 63.
1: 63.
0: Her health, she died of a stroke. I mean, she had diabetes, and we didn't know how to treat it then. And that she had a lot of, and she was deteriorating her eyesight. And
1: where is she buried?
0: She's buried with Lincoln.
1: Today, based on all the work you did, you would say that she was not insane. Mm-hmm. She was more or less railroaded into an insanity situation. And basically there was some misogynist view that she was too big a spender or something like that. Is that a fair summary?
0: I would say this. Her story was not rounded. And I have to be very careful here, because there were times Mary did not act well. And she did things that, I mean, she did things and said things that were not appropriate. But my position is that her whole story was never told in a really coherent way. And a lot more scholarship became available to me. And I hope that I have told her story in a well-rounded way to have people appreciate that she was a consequential first lady.
1: What happened to her remaining son, Robert Lincoln?
0: Robert became, this is also very interesting, he became the head of the Pullman Company, but Robert was mentally ill as well. And what was interesting about that is there are letters where he is saying, I had a nervous breakdown, and he was forced to leave Pullman for 6 or 8 weeks because he couldn't work. He was so distraught. And sometimes over the same things his mother was, like he was a distraught when Marshall Field died, like he was grieving so much, but yet he never had compassion for his mother. Even after he became, bereaved and mentally ill, he never threw any grace towards her.
1: He's a person you didn't want to hang out with too much, because when he was with Garfield, Garfield was assassinated. Right. And one time he was with McKinley, and McKinley was assassinated.
0: There you have it. I mean,
1: Look, it's a really interesting, riveting book. I highly recommend it. I really enjoyed it. Congratulations on it. Do you have another book you're ready to write?
0: I wouldn't say ready, but I'm having conversations, and it'll be an interesting book, and I'll probably try to do something similar, is to look at, hopefully, maybe not, but maybe look at a woman that maybe was underrated in her lifetime. And
1: many journalists have become biographers. Mm-hmm. When you think about it, John Meacham has become one. David McCullough was a journalist for a while as well. Doris Kearns Goodwin. What is it about journalists that makes them want to be biographers in the end?
0: We covered a lot of these type of people, and I think we find, chronicling them interesting. Seeing what makes a powerful person tick is fascinating. And I think that we know how to dig. I would put it that way. We know how to research.
1: Congratulations on your book.
0: Thank
1: you for coming.
0: Thank you.
2: Okay. Before the interview, Lois Romano visited the box where Abraham Lincoln was assassinated and then viewed the gun used by John Wilkes Booth.
3: There should be room for the three of us in here.
4: I'm always so impressed at how big history happens in small spaces.
0: Mm-hmm. So is this where the guard would have supposed to have been?
3: So the guard, if it really was a guard, would have been outside the door.
4: Okay.
3: But he's just here at the beginning, and there's no security detail around the president whatsoever.
0: Right, once he leaves. But he wasn't supposed to leave, right?
3: Actually, he's not supposed to guard the president around the clock, so it's more of a ceremonial role that he plays. Standard operating procedure is he's told you can watch the play or attend to other business. That's precisely what he does. And the amazing thing is, after the assassination of Lincoln, we'll go through the assassination of Garfield in 1881 and William McKinley in 1901. Then they expand the role of the Secret Service to include protecting the president. So, yeah, there is no real protection for the president. What transpires here is...
0: But he was brought in on his day off. Well, his regular guard took the day off. And so the Metropolitan Police assigned this man to come here.
3: Correct. On a rotating basis, there might be about a dozen Metropolitan Police off duty that might be assigned. They're at the beck and call of the first family, but they're not providing round-the-clock security. Mm-hmm. And so that is a shortcoming at the time for security. I'm sure you've looked in before, but of course, Mary would have been seated in that second seat, that cane or wicker bottom.
0: And this chair was made for Lincoln, right?
3: Yes, so it's a period piece item from the time period, but not the original chair.
0: Sure.
3: That's in the Henry Ford Museum in Dearborn, Michigan today.
0: Because he was so large, right, that they had to make this chair for him.
3: That's conceivable. I mean, he is a tall man, 6'4", and sleeps on a custom-made bed at the White House. It's 7 feet in length.
4: I know that they decorated the box especially for that performance that night, right? Mm-hmm. So it was the end of the war, the city was in celebration, and so the Fords, when they found out that the Lincolns wanted to come see the play, they decorated, right? So on your average day of the week, it wouldn't have had the flags, it wouldn't have had the fancy furniture, right? It wouldn't have had the portrait of George Washington on the front.
0: I see.
4: All of that was decorated on the 14th of April because Lincoln would be in attendance that night.
3: And we get visitors all the time that are perplexed by that. They come in and they think it perhaps it's in memoriam to the president after he passes. But that is the theater staff's conception of how you make the state box.
0: That's what it looked like that night.
3: Yes.
0: Okay. That's fascinating.
1: So this is the Derringer.
0: Is that the actual Derringer?
1: That's the actual Derringer.
0: Wow, you guys have that.
3: And the size of it, it's so small. It's like a
0: look at that.
3: It's like a smartphone today. It just fits easily in a pocket.
0: It's a toy gun.
3: Yeah, it does look like a toy gun.
0: Wow.
3: And it only holds one bullet. It comes with a molding kit.
0: It only holds one bullet, which is why he was not going to shoot anybody else. He came in for one purpose. Wow. I didn't realize it held one bullet. That's fascinating.
3: The Park Service for a long time did not want to display the weapon. It was seen as too macabre, and I think it was just considered really raw. But as decades passed, ideas changed and they do display the Derringer now.
0: I'm fascinated by this. I didn't realize it was that small and I didn't realize it only had one bullet.
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0: David Denby is next on C-SPAN Radio, best-selling author, former chief film critic for New Yorker magazine. The name of his book, Imminent Jews. He'll talk about Leonard Bernstein, Mel Brooks, Betty Friedan, and Norman Mailer, and how they helped shape the second half of the 20th century in America. He discussed his book, Early May, hosted by Roosevelt House.
1: Good evening and welcome. I'm Harold Holzer, director of Roosevelt House. On behalf of Nancy Cantor, president of Hunter College, who is with us tonight, we want to welcome you and our Zoom viewers and our C-SPAN viewers to another collaboration between Roosevelt House and Jewish Studies at Hunter College. And it's wonderful to have its director, Leah Garrett, back at Roosevelt House for a discussion of David Denby's brilliant book, Eminent Jews, Bernstein, Brooks, Friedan, and Mailer, by which he means Leonard, Mel, Betty, and Norman.

0: and of the memoir American Sucker, a chronicle of the explosion of wealth in America, and of the book Lit Up, One Reporter, Three Schools, 24 Books That Can Change Lives. His essays have appeared not only in The New Yorker, but in The New Republic and The Atlantic. As our interlocutor and event producer tonight, we welcome back, as I said, Leah Garrett, the Director of Jewish and Hebrew Studies. She, too, is the author of notable books, including Young Lions, How Jewish Authors Reinvented the American War Novel, which, as you, those of you who know Mailer know from the title, it deals with Norman Mailer, who we're going to hear about today from both of them, which won the 2017 Jordan Schnitzer Award for Best Book in Modern Jewish History. And she also wrote X-Troop, I love her titles, The Secret Jewish Commandos of World War II Who Helped Defeat the Nazis, for which she appeared here at Roosevelt House, as she will for her next, expect your invitations in early October, for The Flight Nurses War, the American women who saved thousands of lives at Iwo Jima and Okinawa. Please welcome Leah Garrett and David Denby.
1: Thank you very much, Harold, and thank you, Roosevelt House. This is so exciting for me to be back at the Roosevelt House and to have David Denby here. As someone who's done a lot of work on 50s Jewish America, it was such a pleasure to read a book that is such a profound love letter to Jewish American culture. So I highly recommend you read it, you buy it for your kids, your grandkids, because it's just overwhelmed with love for this generation and how important they were. So we're going to do a discussion. I wrote a lot of questions because I'm so excited to be here. So I'll get to as many of them as I can, and then we'll open it up to the audience. But my first question is why the book is not called Jews Who Were Pains in the Asses, but just kidding. My first question is how you selected these four Jews to be the focus of your book.
2: I wanted to get that period after the war when things seemed to be going well, certainly better. And so I rather arbitrarily said, okay, I'll choose those who were born after the First World War and matured after the Second World War, and in particular took advantage of the changes in media. If you think about the year 1948, it was as important in media terms as the internet, you know, was 25 years ago, and God help us, AI is now, and that is television becomes a mass medium. The long-playing record becomes a mass medium, the Columbia version of it. You can't imagine Leonard Bernstein's career without the long-playing record. The mass market paperback. You remember, some of you, that at the head of every drugstore or supermarket, there would be those circular iron racks you'd have Henry IV, Part One, and maybe a novel by Steinbeck or Pearl Buck, and you'd have Betty Friedan's The Feminine Mystique. It sold 1.3 million copies in those soft cover paperbacks the year after the hardcover, and eventually 3 million copies, and it was a big part. So people say, well, why not Bella? Well, he's Canadian, and he's earlier. He's born 1915, and why not Philip Roth? And because he's later, he's the next generation, he's born in the 30s. If I do a sequel, certainly it would be nice to write about Sandy Koufax, the greatest left-handed pitcher ever, Susan Sontag, Philip Roth, and I don't know who else. But that was it. It was sort of an arbitrary start point and mature point. I wanted them to see how they behaved in that period after World War II, when anti-Semitism began to fade. There was a lot of it in the 30s and 40s. There was much less in the 50s and 60s, in part because of Jewish organizations fighting it, but part because of horror of the slaughters in Europe. And it was obvious to anyone who was willing to look and say so publicly that the American Jewish community was, in crassest terms, doing well.

0: success in business and professions, and not in the legacy industries like oil and steel and so on, but in all sorts of professions and teaching at all levels, entertainment. Of course, it's impossible to imagine the movies or broadcasting without the American Jews in this country. Now, New York intellectuals and the Catskills, that you know, lovely place 100 miles northwest of New York, where the pale Jewish body from different neighborhoods could expose itself to the view of other pale Jewish bodies. People tended in working class families and lower middle class families to marry within their neighborhood. You didn't get to know that many people if you were living in Brooklyn or the Bronx, or Washington Heights. So one of the many values of the Catskills, apart from all the entertainment and the cooling breezes and everything, was that it was one of the world's great marriage markets. So all of that was, you know, at its peak in the 50s and 60s. And it's been debate now whether that golden era, as it's been called, still exists in some diminished form or it's passed away altogether. And we could maybe talk about that because it's a touchy subject.
1: David Denby, his book, Immanent Jews.
0: But I want to say, just before we go any further, and Leah and I were just talking about this, is that the book comes out in an uneasy time, obviously. Here I'm glorifying, you know, how did Jews behave when they had the kind of liberty they had never entertained, enjoyed anywhere before, anywhere, in the American 50s, 60s, 70s. And it comes out at a time of great unease and the trauma of October 7th, the unease many of us have with Israel's response in Gaza and Lebanon, the rise, a renewal of anti-Semitism in the left and the right in this country, in certain precincts of the right. We've gone past Holocaust denial. It's more like Holocaust celebration. It's become hip in a kind of grotesque way to make jokes about the Nazis and to praise them and so on. And you can see people like Tucker Carlson flirting with this stuff to see if it sticks. If he definitely wants to take over after if he thinks Rubio and J.D. Vance are going to be tarnished, so tarnished by the war that the leadership of the Republican Party after Trump will be up for grabs. And he's playing with this stuff. So there's a mismatch, in other words, between the joyous celebratory mood, and there's plenty of criticism in that. This is an account of bad behavior as well as good behavior. I mean, you can't write about, you know, Norman and Betty without talking about bad behavior. But it's a generally joyous celebratory text coming out at a time of great unease. And if I have a message, maybe I should hold it to the end, I'll say it now since I went this far. It certainly is be not afraid. Be not afraid. Don't hide. Don't disguise, if you're Jewish, your identity in any way. If you're attacked as a Jew, you must answer as a Jew. I think Betty Friedan even said that sentence somewhere or other. Well, that brings things down.
2: Thank you.
1: David Denby in conversation with Leah Garrett of Hunter College. His book, Immanent Jews.
0: Can I tell a Mel Brooks story?
2: Yes, I was going to do some broader and then I'll, but I'm really glad you brought up 1948. A while ago, I was researching the best-selling books in 1948 and I was shocked when I saw that 5 of the books that were constantly on the top 10 bestseller list were by Jewish authors about World War II. They completely dominated in 1948. Okay. It was profound and extreme and important. And so to have that as the starting point is very interesting to me. And I wonder if you could reflect back on this time period, and this is a bigger question, we'll get into smaller ones, about sort of what then was the shadow of the Holocaust and World War II? Because we know World War II moved Jewish Americans from the working class to the middle class with the GI Bill. These men had served, like Norman Mailer, Betty hadn't been able to, like, sort of how did this massive trauma of the Holocaust, as well as this very invigorating moment of World War II for the Jews who could fight, kind of cast themselves on this generation that you're focusing on?
0: Well, for Norman in particular, it was a question of masculinity. What was a Jewish man? And that's very central to The Naked and the Dead. He served in the army, in MacArthur's army in the Pacific, and the book itself is The Naked and the Dead is situated on an island held by the Japanese, which the Americans are assaulting and taking over and victoriously. And then Mailer himself was part of the occupying force in Japan in 1945. And there are different kinds of Jews in the armies of the night. One rather weak and self-pitying, who you might say is Norman's sort of negative view of his own fears of what he might have become, and another who's much stronger. And the key event, and this ties into Mailer's self-mythologizing, that the most, well, the book is interesting for many reasons. It's still the best World War II novel. It's about nascent American fascism in the person of the general who runs things. But the most extraordinary part of it as composition is it must be 100 pages of two guys carrying a wounded buddy who's in a stretcher out of the jungle. And what it's about is for Mailer, is the male body in extremis, being in some situation somewhere between exhaustion and death. And that extreme energy, that extreme commitment is something that fascinated him his whole life. He was a great writer about boxing, by the way. There's a short book called The Fight about the rumble in the jungle, remember? He went there, and it's the best writing about boxing I've ever read, in the descriptions of the fighting and so on and so forth. Norman was from a middle class family in Brooklyn. He was a nurtured, petted over, much loved boy, and not just his mother and his sister, Barbara, who just died a few weeks ago in her middle to late 90s, but the neighborhood ladies and his aunts in New Jersey who ran resort hotels on the coast. And starting when he was about 15, he would go there and take up a room, and he would just sit there and write, and he would get fed. And so he was a petted, spoiled boy who got into Harvard early and hung out for the first 2 years with other Jewish undergraduates, and then broke free. He knew he had to reject. He loved his family. It's not as if he turned on them, but he had inside himself, he needed a revolution. And he became a hobo and showed up at home in stinking clothes, which didn't much amuse his mother, and so on. And he became a kind of anti-Freudian in that sense, that if there was something that came up from below, a desire of some sort, a dream perhaps, or a sentence that you began and then abandoned, he thought it had to be authentic. It came from within. It had to be authentic. And instead of taking it on the couch, which was very much the fashion in the 50s and 60s among educated Jews, he acted it out. Acted it out. And that was the way he thought you attained health, which meant that he got himself and other people in trouble fairly often. And I don't want to leave the impression that he was merely a brawler, although there was a fair amount of brawling. But in his cups, he certainly was a brawler. But he set himself up with, I would say, judging his own behavior, and he was intensely self-critical, despite all the egotism and boasting and vaunting. I mean, he was intensely there was a kind of axis of, it's like a Greek warrior or something out of the Iliad. It was an axis of honor, and there was an axis of shame. And he plotted his own progress through those two axes, and graded himself on the basis of that. So he wanted the Jews to be tough. He hated the softer side of Yiddishkeit, even though he loved his family. And by the way, he had 9 children with 6 wives, as you may know, and I've met the children, and they're okay, unlike, say, Hollywood children. I don't know if you've met any children of movie stars and so on. And he was in many ways an upper middle class Jewish parent like any other. And I mean, he insisted that they go to school and go to good schools and take work seriously and not do any dope till they graduated and so on and so forth. Very much a family man, no matter how far he strayed and how many times he betrayed his wives sexually.
1: David Denby, joined by Leah Garrett, who is the Director of Hebrew and Jewish Studies at Hunter College, his book, Immanent Jews.
0: So it was his own personal revolution, which he felt he had to keep making and remaking. But he was also trying to preach to the country. All 4 of these people I talked about how they rejected parts of the Jewish heritage of the lower middle class and working class immigrant families that they were part of, all from Eastern Europe. None of these came from German Jewish families. You would not mistake them. They had a certain kind of exuberance that was very much an Eastern kind of temperament. They rejected the sexual reticence. They rejected the caution physically in general, and at the same time they reaffirmed being Jewish in central ways. And the most important way, and it may seem odd to use this word in relation to these 4, they were teachers. Betty, absolutely. I mean, she said, I wanted to awaken the sleeping beauties with the feminine mystique, 1963, and she did. If anything, she became overly didactic, the personality. It's a little hard to explain how Mel is a teacher, but I will, if we get to it later. Norman, in the sense he was trying to call, he thought the country had fallen into a kind of moral and spiritual torpor after World War II, the Eisenhower years, the triumph of consumerism, McCarthyism. One of the reasons they all drank so much, I think, was that it was a mild form of rebellion. This was sort of pre-drugs. Well, California may have been different, but among intellectual life, including academics in New York, the Trillings got drunk every night when they were in their 20s and 30s, to my shock. It was a kind of rebellion against what they took to be a conformist period. And Mailer, in particular, kept looking for young men who were so far out of society that they became criminals, and wrote great books about Lee Harvey Oswald at the end of his life, and what's his name then, in Gary Gilmore, thank you, in The Murderer, that he wrote an extraordinary book about called The Executioner's Song. But they were all teachers. And there was that didactic side of them, as well as the rule-breaking, exuberant side of them. Lenny, of course, could not stop teaching. He taught on the podium when he was conducting, not just in rehearsal. If you watch his style, which upset a lot of people, that he moved his body much more. You know, the joys of classical music should be, you know, clean, right? And he seemed to be in a kind of ecstasy when he was conducting. It was actually very precise what he was doing, and the orchestras realized that. He subdivided the beat. I mean, he cued all of the individual, you know, entries of solo instruments and so on. He taught all the time. He taught in bed at night with some young man, you know, that he had picked up. I mean, he never stopped. He couldn't get himself to sleep at night. And one of his, the assistant Charlie Harmon, I think the last one, there was always a piano delivered to every place there was a concert, wherever it was. If he wasn't in New York, where he would go home after the concert, if he was in Tel Aviv or Venice or Paris, a piano had to be delivered to the hotel because there had to be a party. Had to be a party after the concert. And he would stay up and play, and he would read poetry, love poetry, and he'd study score, of course, and make out, and finally get himself to bed. And poor Charlie Harmon had to get him up the next morning because there was a rehearsal, you know, at the Musikverein at 10:30. And the only way he was just out of it, the only way he could get him up would be to sit at the piano and play something badly. At which point Lenny, you know, like the sea god, whoever it is, the Greek sea god, Poseidon, would rise up out of his bed and say, that's not how that goes. It could be Gershwin, it could be Bach, whatever it was, and he'd elbow him off, and that's how Lenny got up in the morning when they were on tour, and it was his way of teaching always.
2: Thank you. So interesting. So I'm going to weave my way back to Norman Mailer in a second, because Mailer is the person I know most about. I'd read all of his letters and written a lot about Mailer. I just taught Naked and the Dead to Hunter students, so I'm going to get to that.
0: Wow.
2: But we were talking about the idea of the golden age of Jewish life, and I was saying that for me, I bought into it full steam, obsessed with it, thought it was great, we're in the golden age, and then when October 8th hit on campus, immediately, it was horrific. And I have been continually reevaluating how I understand that era. So to get to Norman Mailer and The Naked and the Dead, in The Naked and the Dead, there's two Jewish characters. There's Roth and Goldstein. And Roth in the book ends up basically committing suicide because of the anti-Semitism that's so terrible. And Goldstein, it ends the book with him talking about sort of the way forward, and he does come across as a very positive image. He's religious, he's strong, but sort of the only way to move forward is to kind of work with non-Jewish people, and this will be a way that we can move forward. And I remember reading all the press about Naked and the Dead. I went and read what did all the Jewish press say in 1948 about The Naked and the Dead versus the mainstream press. And the mainstream press loved The Naked and the Dead. But the Jewish press said, look, these representations of the Jews are really problematic. Why does the Jewish character always have to die to redeem the others? And why is the only way out sort of to create these relationships? Why can't they exist in their own right? And it was so interesting to read these two ways that The Naked and the Dead were read at the time. And it's just made me rethink about the golden age. And like, even with The Naked and the Dead, was there sort of a darker awareness at the same time for some of the writers? And the Jewish press did not trust the fact that The Naked and the Dead was such a huge bestseller because they thought that was suspect. Often minority groups, when they see a big hit in their people, they wonder, well, why does the mainstream world love this so much? So I'm wondering, and I'm constantly wondering since October 7th, like, even in this era, particularly with The Naked and the Dead and with Norman Mailer, was he sensing something darker? Was there an undercurrent there, or was there maybe not, and just the Jewish press was worried because it was 48 and it was after the Holocaust?
0: Well, I dislike critics who take, and this happens with African-American critics all the time, take the representation of one character or two characters in a novel or a movie, which may be highly developed and idiosyncratic, and insist on seeing them as representative of the entire race. And in other words, politicizing drama to the point where it limits the freedom of creators to create idiosyncratic characters. Not every Jew stands in for all the Jews. I mean, that kind of response just seems to me in its aesthetically trivial and beside the point. I mean, Mailer was not obsessed with anti-Semitism, that's for sure, though. He had many Jewish friends. He was friends with the New York intellectuals like Norman Podhoretz and Stephen Marcus and Irving Howe and so on when he was young. they sort of looked at him through their fingers, you know, with wariness, as a kind of Brooklyn D.H. Lawrence who was in touch with the fires of life and was less cautious than they were. I mean, as you're saying, I mean, anti-Semitism is an underground current that always is there, and sometimes it rises above the surface, as it is now, and it's a whole other conversation about how much of this is anti-Israel and how much of it is anti-Semitism. There seems to be a lot of both at the moment, and as I said, the right and the left are playing with it because it's titillating. It's a way of being daring. Which I find offensive in an extraordinary way. Betty was not a believer. I mean, she was not observant, but she would flame up like an acetylene torch whenever she sensed anti-Semitism in the room, and would very tough. Mel, of course, the word Jew pops out of him, you know, like a candy out of a gumball machine. It's all, every other word. Particularly when a certain Methodist from the Midwest with 25 million viewers, namely Johnny Carson, was there, he would tell stories constantly. It was like 1982, he went on, and he said, you know, this is a total fraud. This is a complete charade. It's a fraud. And Johnny said, really? I didn't know that. You know, he'd tuck his chin in. Really? I didn't know that. He said, I was born 5'11". With beautiful blonde flaxen hair and a straight nose, and I went into Mount Sinai and they knocked us. He wanted to say shit. They knocked the stuffings out of me, and they shortened my legs, and they lowered my voice, and they gave me a barrel chest because I wanted to be a Jew comic. And notice he did not say Jewish comic, and it's a quirk of the language. Jewish seems more or less anodyne. And descriptive words. Jew still has that branding power, and Mel knew that and used it.
1: David Denby, his book Imminent Jews, Bernstein, Brooks, Friedan, and Mailer.
0: Lenny was not observant either, but he was obsessed with the Old Testament and his relations with his father, which he worked into. There's a Kaddish symphony in which a Job-like figure, it's a spoken dialogue amid the music. The music is very good. The dialogue, I wish someone, you know, a great poet who knows music would come in and rewrite it. And it's a little bit embarrassing. It's a little bumptious, but he addresses God and he assaults God. But Lenny wanted people to know, and one of my favorite stories about him was that he took the New York Philharmonic to Berlin in 1960. He had become music director in 1958 of the Philharmonic. And he took the Philharmonic to Berlin in 1960, and it was a special concert for students. A lot of students in Berlin, like Boston, are here, you know, and especially for students. And he played and conducted from the keyboard Beethoven's Piano Concerto No. 1. You can do that with the first concerto. And then he spoke to them. And he spoke to them in Hebrew. And at first they were puzzled. They didn't get it. And then they got it. And they started applauding. So that was Lenny. I mean, he had a kind of fervor to make the Jewish case, and he was in Vienna in 1972, conducting the Vienna Philharmonic, and rehearsing the Mahler Fifth Symphony, and it wasn't his first a performance with the Vienna Philharmonic. He had been there in '66 and had done extraordinarily well and made some recordings and come back several times. But the necessary backstory here is that Mahler, of course, was Jewish. And he had to convert to Catholicism in order to take over the state opera. It's a state position in 1897. And he conducted the state opera and the Vienna Philharmonic for a decade before he was forced out and came here. But anyway, his music was banned, of course, from 1938 until 1945. And after the war, they played a few of the symphonies, but they did not play the great, tormented, late symphonies, 5, 6, 7, 9. And when he was rehearsing 5 with them in 1972, they were holding back. This is an excruciating climax near the end of the first movement. And they were holding back. They weren't giving themselves fully to it. And he was outraged. This was their music. And here was, you know, a boy from suburban Boston, for God's sakes, at the center of classical music, telling them how to play their own music. And he, it was one of the few, you can watch it. It's on the YouTube under Bernstein Rehearses Mahler. One of the few times he lost his temper and he nearly threatened to walk out. And what he felt was not only this was great music, those later symphonies and their music, for God's sakes, but it had the kind of complexity, the mixture of triumph and irony and sarcasm. And if you know those symphonies, you know what I'm talking about, that they had driven out of national character by embracing the Nazis. That it was a psychological and cultural, it was a moment they had to re-embrace a part of their own nature, and music would be the way into it. And he was incredibly successful in that endeavor. And, I mean, he wasn't the only one conducting Mahler in the 60s and 70s, but he really popularized that work, including the most difficult of the works, like the Sixth Symphony, and his performance with the Vienna Philharmonic is harrowing. And Mahler is now absolutely at the center of the classical repertory all over the world, played everywhere. And they did play it, finally, very well, the Vienna Philharmonic. But that Jewish consciousness that he thought was special to certain cultural effects, like the Mahler symphonies, was very much in his soul and his own writing, his own way of being.
2: So, and there's a very beautiful part in the book where David discusses conducting some DP camp folks and being there.
0: Yeah.
2: It's absolutely beautiful.
0: It was much earlier. It was 47.
2: Yeah.
0: And he was invited to conduct in Munich. And the Americans were in charge of Bavaria, and we reconstituted the orchestra and the opera house. And he conducted Schumann and showed that an American could conduct Schumann. And then he was asked to conduct two concerts at these DP camps, which were filled with musicians, not all Jewish, who had, you know, there was just chaos after the war, getting people home. One of Primo Levi's books is called The Truce, which is what happened to him after he was liberated from Auschwitz in January 1945. And it took him a year to get home. But anyway, there were musicians who were trying to make a little orchestra in one of the DP camps, and he conducted them in Gershwin and some opera arias, and everyone was in tears. At that point, at some point, they just started screaming, "Bravo, Bernstein!" And they lifted him off the stage, and he was overwhelmed by it. And he conducted a great deal in Israel, including during the War of Independence, with what became the Israel Philharmonic, often within sound of gunfire. They would give a couple concerts a day and just run around and play for soldiers, whoever was there. And he kept going back over and over again.
1: David Denby, former film critic and best-selling author, joined by Leah Garrett, who is the director of Hebrew and Jewish Studies at Hunter College. His book, Immanent Jews.
2: And now I have a very difficult question. Who would you most want to be stranded on an island with? And who would you least want to be stuck in an elevator with?
0: Betty Friedan grows up, she's born 1921, grows up in Peoria, she's a plain girl. Her mother doesn't love her because she was plain and because her room was messy, and because she wasn't good at golf and tennis and so on. She was an intellectual girl who went to Smith and was a star at Smith, and the other young women would come and find her at, you know, at 2 a.m. to talk to her and ask her advice about this and that. And she could have gone to gotten a PhD in psychology at Berkeley. She had a big stipend, which was very rare for women in those days. Instead, she wanted to be the center of things, so she came to New York, wrote for trade union papers, and eventually for the women's magazines, which were very, very important in the 50s. In a way that they're not now. They had enormous circulations. And whenever she wrote about someone, a woman who did something, her editors would turn it back into a happy homemaker article. And eventually out of this, she quit and got wound up writing The Feminine Mystique. And in a totally obsessive way, she took over the house. She was married and had three kids. She would write in black ink on the marital sheets in the middle of the night, and her husband would find them in the morning. I looked at her papers, and she would take normal 8.5 by 11 sheets, turn them sideways, crease them in the middle, write a few lines on this left side, a few lines on the right side, and then put another sheet and do the same thing. She was willing a book into existence physically. The book became an enormous success, and she became an enormous celebrity, and it had a real effect. But she carried within her a sense of grievance and outrage her whole life, and she was difficult. I feel I could have talked to her. It was actually men had a better time talking to her than women. The young women who worked for her for years afterwards, she bossed terribly. Her marriage was a kind of scandal. Here was the most famous feminist in the country, and the marriage was mutually abusive. They both hit the other. And she admitted all this in her autobiography. Anyway, I'm in the elevator. The one you'd most like to be with, of course, is Mel, because I spent a few hours with him in his office, and I talked to him 5 or 6 times. And the last time he said, "You again." He said, "I'll give you 12 minutes. And he gave me 45, because once he starts telling the stories, and he's very precise. I said, how is it you managed to say everything in the shortest number of words? He said, "Look, kid, when you're in the Catskills and you're 15 and you have 3 minutes on the stage in front of this very skeptical audience, you know, you learn how to do everything quickly. You learn how to get out." Can I tell you the story about Mel and the nuns?
2: Please do.
0: I was trying to think about why these four and what the privileges and freedoms that they enjoyed. I think about Mel was working for Sid Caesar, great Sid Caesar. There is a very good biography of him out by David Margalek that came out in the fall, which I reviewed in the New Yorker. Anyway, and there was a famous writer's room with all these brilliant, brilliant people. We later included Woody Allen and so on. But he was walking across 57th Street near Carnegie Hall, and one of the writers was on his left, and Neil Simon was on his right. They were just kids. They were not known, and they were sketch writers for Sid. They created all these fabulous sketches, which many of which you can see on YouTube if you go looking for them. And anyway, three nuns were approaching them across 57th Street, and the writer on his left said, "No, Mel, no." He said, "What? What are you talking about? I don't know what you..." And Neil Simon said, "Will you get hold of yourself? What are you talking about? I don't understand." So the nuns come closer. He leaps out at them, and he says, "Take off those costumes. The nuns' sketch is out." How did they react? I said to him. He said, "They hit the ground." So I was attracted to these four because of events like that. I mean, where there was a bursting free from normal manners and as well as, of course, great creativity and intelligence. And it could take a sour turn with Betty. With Lenny, it was mainly very benevolent, although he was also incredibly selfish. And I thought Brad Cooper got that, two sides of him, in Maestro. A lot of people didn't like that movie, because they said, well, what about Broadway? What about his Jewishness? You didn't get any of that. And the answer, which I make for Brad Cooper, is that a biopic needs a plot. It needs a plot. And if you have someone as various as Leonard Bernstein, who was good at six things. He could play classical piano, he could conduct, he could teach, he could write, and two or three other things. You know, I can write a little bit and make a three-egg omelet. That's it. My wife will tell you. He was good at six things. And so if you're going to make a film about him, you have to have a story. You have to have a plot. And what they did was the family story. And a lot of it comes out of Jamie Bernstein's book, Famous Father Girl, which is very good. And I think it's very well told and well acted as that, and necessarily leaves out a great deal of him.
2: So we're going to open it to the audience for questions, but I'll just end the discussion with a quote. So I was telling David that when I was growing up, the movies my parents would bring me to was any time there was a Mel Brooks movie opening, that's what we went to. And David was saying you had very good parents. And I said, yes. But there was a quote you did from Mel Brooks I just thought was unbelievable and captured so much about what the book was about. So I'll end with that, and then we'll have questions. Remember what Mel Brooks told Newsweek in 1975. Unrelieved lamenting would be intolerable. So for every 10 Jews beating their breasts, God designated one to be crazy and amuse the breastbeaters. By the time I was 5, I knew I was that one. Which has to be my all-time favorite Mel Brooks quote.
0: He was very conscious, though, of the Holocaust. And he had carried for years a black comb, one of those little black combs, in his back pocket, and would whip it out and put it under his nose and start spouting Hitler gibberish at the drop of a hat. And he said he couldn't, someone asked him, he said he couldn't make a film about the concentration camp, and he hated Roberto Benigni's film about it, and it was very eloquent about why it was inane. But he came close to something. I mean, and it's a really difficult sequence in the history of the world, part one. Most of the history of world part one is lewd play about outrages through the ages. Mel is a stand-up comic in the court of Nero, and he's King Louis the 16th. You know, that's where he says it's good to be the king. You know, and he's all these beautiful women with plunging necklines and so on and so forth. But one of the episodes is called The Inquisition, and it's a musical number like Springtime for Hitler from the producers. And it's Mel as Torquemada in a red cassock and a bunch of male chorus boys around him. And the Jews are strung up on the walls and being tormented in various innovative ways. And it comes to the limit of tolerability. And I panned that movie in New York Magazine in 1981. Should tell you how old I am. And I told him, I said, I panned it, you know, and he said, yes, I know. That they never forget. And I have pages of exposition of trying to interpret what in the world he was doing. And it brings in Kafka, and an incredible story, which Leah has taught with her students, and so on, in the penal colony, yes, and so on. And I think what he was doing in Springtime for Hitler with the Nazis, you know, swishy Nazi coming down the steps with the Koreans, you know, with pretzels in their hair and pasties on their breasts and so on. He was teasing the Jews in the audience, who make up a large part of the early days of, say, a hit musical, not forever, but just what gets things going And he was saying, in effect, you're doing okay. You're alive. They're dead. You're having a good time here. You have survived. You can make fun of this now. You can stop murdering yourself. And I, the first time I said this to him about Springtime for Hitler, he denied it and said, no, I'm just a very good entertainer. But I brought it up again when we talked about the Inquisition, and I said, weren't you sort of nudging the Jews in the audience, you know, and saying, these are horrors you can laugh at. Look at your situation now, your condition. And he finally said, yes, I'm saying get over it. Now, I don't want to put words in his mouth. Since October 7th, he may, you know, have a very different way of looking at the whole thing. I don't know that I've heard him on the subject. But I said everyone, they were all teachers, including Mel, and there was that didactic element in at least one part of his work.
2: Well, I've been hogging David Denby very joyfully, but I am now going to share with the audience. We have a microphone, so if you'd like to ask a question, you just have to raise your hand, and we will bring a microphone to you if anyone has questions.
1: From early May, before an in-person audience at Hunter College, David Denby, Eminent Jews, Bernstein, Brooks, Friedan, and Mailer.
2: And we're going to do about 10 minutes, and we'll wrap up at 7.
1: Leah Garrett of Hunter College.
3: I had seen, did you hear me okay? I had seen now and then a clip of a famous TV confrontation between Norman Mailer and Gore Vidal, in which they went after each other like gladiators. Can you elaborate on, is it because they didn't like each other to begin with? Were they competitors? Something someone said that set him off? What is it?
0: All of those things. Yeah. They were definitely competitors. And the truth is, Mailer was terrible on television. Terrible. And he always went on whenever he could, but he was so full of his ideas that he could barely get out anything. You know, television is a cool medium, as everyone has said. And Vidal with his elegance, and Truman Capote with his strange, you know, goose quill voice, you know, was also terrific on television. They would, and Mailer was terrible. And so they actually, you know, butted heads. There was a subsequent event at a party in full view of Jackie Onassis, in which Mailer butted Gore Vidal in the stomach. And they did make friends at the end of their lives when they were both elderly. And they acted together in some Bernard Shaw thing, the Don Juan and Hell sequence out of Man and Superman. They took it on the road and acted together. But yes, Vidal, in particular was very, critical of Mailer's persona, the publicity of his persona, and so on. Mailer needs some reviving as a writer. I mean, we mentioned The Naked and the Dead and The Executioner's Song, the political things he wrote about the conventions, the Kennedy Convention, the Goldwater Convention, and the book called Miami and the Siege of Chicago. This is the best political writing ever done in this country, period. It is so evocative of the soul of the country. I mean, you know, he just didn't count delegates and record speeches. It was full-dimensional writing of what in the world the America was at those given moments.
2: Thank you.
4: Thank you for that great talk. I wanted to reaffirm what you said about the piano. I went to the Curtis Institute of Music. I lived in a small apartment building for a year. Bernstein was so coddled. He was the wunderkind. He was there for 2 years. When I came to my room, there was a huge black Steinway because it was his room. About a week later, it was gone because I was not a piano major.
0: I'm sure you're right.
4: Yes.
0: The comedy of Bernstein being at Curtis was he had a teacher who was one of the great conductors of the world, and that was Fritz Reiner, who later became conductor of the Chicago Symphony. And Reiner used a long baton and conducted like this and got enormous volume of sound and detail and everything. There was fantastic Chicago performances that are all still in print. And Lenny was, you know, and Reiner saw him on television once and said, "That's not what I taught him." Yeah. There was a lot of shock at the way Bernstein freely used his body. As I said before, people thought it was improper for classical music. Although, if you look again, and there's a lot of television films of him conducting the Vienna Philharmonic in particular, it's very, very precise what he wants. Even the jumping up in the air. There's a passage, like Mahler again in the Fourth Symphony in the slow movement with the strings are very, very quiet and it gets quieter and quieter and quieter. And then there's this extraordinary outburst of, in the brass. And to release that volume of sound, I mean, everyone, you know, makes major gestures with their hands. He leapt up in the air and landed and released it with that much more energy. So it wasn't, and it was totally unselfconscious. The people who think he was, you know, just showbiz were just wrong. They didn't get it. Yes.
2: Do we have time for a couple more questions?
5: I'm coming.
6: Yeah, this just came to me. Many years ago, I read that Rod Serling absolutely hated Hogan's Heroes, even though half the cast was Jewish. A couple of them were even refugees, and he was appalled that Hollywood would make that show. Was there a take by Mel Brooks or any of the others about it? Because he's the only one who absolutely was furious that Hollywood would do that series.
0: Would
6: Hogan's
0: do,
6: Heroes.
0: Oh, I don't know. I just don't know. Maybe someone else knows. It's
6: okay.
0: Interesting. Yeah, I'm sorry. I can't help.
7: Just wondering if Norman Mailer ever met Betty Friedan, and if not, wouldn't it be a great play?
0: He was head of Penn, the Writers Association, and she gave him a hard time, quite rightly, because there were not enough women on the various panels. Let me say about Mailer, he had no problem with mainstream feminism, bread and butter feminism, equal pay for equal work, and even came around on abortion. His most scandalous text, which no one but me has read, is The Prisoner of Sex, all of which appeared in Harper's Magazine in 1970, and it was his response to the radical feminists, who Betty hated as much as he did, the notion that the family is the prison house of Western culture, and that women had to breed outside of families and so on. And his loathing of birth control of any kind, because sex should be elemental. It should come up from the earth, literally, and if there were not an element of risk, then it would never be the same, which is all very well to say if you're a man, but for, you know, it's completely idiotic for a woman. Anyway, it's the only male chauvinist text that's worth reading. It's rhetorically brilliant and morally fatuous. The Prisoner of Sex. Yeah.
2: We can do one last question if anyone has a final question. Oh, up here, please.
1: From early May at Hunter College, David Denby, joined by Leah Garrett. His book, Eminent Jews, Bernstein, Brooks, Friedan, and Mailer.
8: We live in the post-literate age. Are these people going to be remembered? And if so, how are they going to be remembered?
0: Well, I think you got us hit on a sore point, and there has to be some. Lenny is over the top. Whatever the doubts about him in New York in the early years of his conducting the New York Philharmonic, he was by the 70s widely considered one of the great conductors in the world, and not just in Mahler, but in many other areas. And the musicals, you know, are particularly West Side Story, of course, but also Candide and his classical compositions, some of which are very good, the Serenade for Violin and so on. I have read the Feminine Mystique twice in recent years, and I think it's still very interesting and eye-opening. I mean, like all obsessional texts, it's garrulous, it's repetitive, and she has no sense of humor whatsoever. The feminist text that's great fun to read from that period is Germaine Greer, the female eunuch. That's very funny. Norman is in real trouble reputation-wise, and particularly there are women who really have never read him but just shudder at the sound of his name. In his time, he had a lot of powerful women friends. Diana Trilling, Lillian Hellman, Doris Kearns Goodwin, and particularly Joan Didion. Joan Didion was a fan of his and wrote about him and loved his work and said she learned a great deal from it, but all that has faded away. So, I mean, there are periodic attempts. Andrew DelBanco from Columbia did a nice piece on The Naked and the Dead in the New York Review a couple of years ago. And there's some books on the way, but that's going to take real work to revive. I think Mel is eternal. The three great ones, you know, are the producers, Blazing Saddles, and Young Frankenstein. And Young Frankenstein has one of the most plangent episodes ever. And it's, of course, the monster played by Peter Boyle singing Puttin' on the Ritz. And he didn't want to do it. It was Gene Wilder who said, we've got to do this. It will be funny. And Mel said, no, it's one of Irving Berlin's greatest songs. It's a very complicated rhythmic, you know, it won't work. And he just, Gene Wilder kept persisted. And it is heartbreaking because on the one hand, it's a sick joke, of course. And on the other hand, it's like, you know, the desire to make art in under the most difficult circumstances, the desire to make art, you know, putting on the Ritz. So I think, listen, there isn't a boy in America who doesn't think his farts are glorious events. So that's due to Mel. No, I think he loosened up comedy a great deal, and, you know, and has had successors and young comics who are amazed by him. Lenny had many conductors and musicians, you know, like Steve Sondheim and so on, who worked with him or influenced by him. And he struggled to against the reigning orthodoxies of classical music in the 50s and 60s, which were 12-tone and electronic music, all of which has died. What took over the universities, Columbia had its guy and Princeton had its guy. I mean, and what's if you're interested in the basic course in music, you can get the tapes, the Norton lectures, The Unanswered Question. And it's him talking to a bunch of Harvard students and playing the piano and just doing fantastic exposition of the basic situation of harmony and anti-harmony and so on. And I think he was one of the people who led classical music back to more listenable, more tonal music, which is our, you know, situation now. So it's a mixed legacy as far as who's going to survive. If you're interested in Mahler, the best biography is, I mean, apart from my 30,000 words, is Michael Lennon's book, The Double Life, Mahler, The Double Life. Yeah.
2: And I teach all of these men and women. My class is still at Hunter. My students just read Naked and the Dead, and 30 students just got through Catch 22 and thought it was the greatest thing they'd ever read. So it's also why supporting academic Jewish studies programs are so important, because we're teaching this stuff. So I just want to thank you personally. I'm a huge fan, and what an honor. And we're so lucky we get to have David talk to us, and he's met some of these folks and share such a beautiful book, again, about this golden age that we all care so much about. So please join us, and please buy the books for your kids and your grandkids. David's going to sign them, and we're going to have a reception upstairs. Okay. Thank you, everyone, and thank you, Harold, and the Roosevelt House.

0: authors of the book Whiplash, From the Battle for Obamacare to the War on Science. They discussed their book late March at Politics and Prose Bookstore here in D.C.
1: Good evening, everyone. Welcome to Politics and Prose. I'm Brad Graham, the co-owner of the bookstore, along with my wife, Lissa Muscatine, and we are absolutely delighted to be hosting Professors David Blumenthal and James Monroe, who are here to discuss their new book, Whiplash, From the Battle for Obamacare to the War on Science. Now, making sense of what's happened to the structure of the American healthcare system in recent years is no mean feat, given all the back and forth in policy and the steps forward and back, the whiplash, as David and Jim aptly call it. But these two experts in the politics and policy of healthcare are especially well suited to the challenge of explaining what's gone on. David's a professor at Harvard School of Public Health and also has worked on health issues in government and the nonprofit sector. During the first 2 years of the Obama administration, he served as a national coordinator for health information technology, setting up an electronic health record system and strengthening health IT infrastructure. He later headed the Commonwealth Fund, a major national health philanthropy. Jim's a political scientist who taught at Brown University for 42 years and is known, among other things, for his work on health politics and policy. Each of these professors has written or edited multiple other books, and they also wrote a previous one together, The Heart of Power, Health and Politics in the Oval Office, which came out in 2009 and traced how presidents from Franklin Roosevelt to George W. Bush wrestled with the politics of healthcare. Their new book picks up where the earlier one left off and looks at how three presidents since, Obama, Trump, and Biden, have dealt with healthcare reform. Obama, of course, though warned by a number of advisors to keep away from the issue because it's been so fraught, nonetheless forged ahead and managed to enact the Affordable Care Act. But a rising conservative movement has remained in steadfast opposition to it, and fierce differences over healthcare reform have now become caught up in Trump's war on science itself and the battle over America's own identity. The story that David and Jim tell with analytic clarity and even-handedness and with engaging vigor is one of both great triumph and failure, along with such breakthroughs as the passage of Obamacare and the invention of the COVID vaccine came the stoking of political and cultural divisions, prompting a backlash to vaccines and other public health programs, all of which offers important lessons which the authors address about how America should manage future attempts at health care reform and crucially prepare for future pandemics. Now, in conversation with David and Jim will be none other than David's older brother, Richard, who's been representing Connecticut in the U.S. Senate since 2011. I checked to see if there are any sibling rivalries there that we should know about and was assured that they will not come into play here this evening. A lawyer by training, the senator previously served as Connecticut's attorney general, a member of Connecticut's General Assembly, and U.S. attorney for the District of Connecticut. In the Senate, he's ranking member of the Veterans Affairs Committee and also serves on the Armed Forces, Judiciary, and Homeland Security and Governmental Affairs Committee. So please join me in welcoming Professors Blumenthal and Marone and Senator Blumenthal.
2: Well, thank you so much, Brad. Thank you for having us. Thank you for that wonderful introduction, which actually took away half of what I was going to say. But I'm really excited to be here today. Truth be told, I'm excited to be almost anywhere except the United States Senate these days. And there

0: is a vote. We're in the middle of votes. So if I look at my cell phone, it's not because I'm bored. It's because I'm checking on whether I need to rush out the door to make the next vote. Let me just say, there's no sibling rivalry here. It's taken me 80 years, but I accept the fact that David is smarter, better looking, nicer, and also he writes books. I can say our parents would be very proud of him, except for one aspect of this book. As I was joking with him earlier, the use of an expletive, I'm not going to tell you what it is, but it's actually in print here, and its abbreviation is BS. So I haven't had the nerve to use expletives yet in my public discourse, and bravo to him and Jim for paving the way.
1: It's potty talk.
0: let me just come right to the point, because I'm going to be asking a few questions to kind of move the conversation. But this is a great book. It is, you know, we tend to say it's must reading, but it is really must reading for anybody interested in healthcare, anybody interested in public policy, and not just public policy, but politics, because it's insights on the people involved, not just the policy issues, is so profound. And it makes the point that a lot of politics and public policy are the result of personal history and experience in a way that is very important, and we're going to be getting into that fact. But I see it every day in my work, how personal friendships, disputes, but most of all, where people come from in their lives, what their stories are, make such a difference in what they do when they have positions of responsibility. And this book is so fascinating because it goes into a lot of the personal stuff. It's not dry or abstract. They are academics, but they write. They write beautifully. So I am here with my copy. I asked my brother to sign it, and he told me I had to get in line, just like everyone else. Let me just begin with a somewhat obvious question. Why did you write this book? You've written others on healthcare. Why now, pretty far after the passage of the Affordable Care Act?
2: Moderator, Democratic U.S. Senator Richard Blumenthal.
3: I just want to second the fact that there is no sibling rivalry here, just to clear the air, and that I think the pride of our parents would go in both directions.
2: Dr. David Blumenthal, co-author of Whiplash.
3: So why did we write this book? We saw that presidents were at the center of healthcare in ways that they had rarely been in our history. We saw them becoming that way in our first book, but almost none of the stories we tell in this book would have happened, good or bad, if it weren't for the involvement of presidents. And so we really felt that to tell the story of the last three presidencies, the last 13 years, we had to start with presidents. And we also felt, and Jim will say more about this, that healthcare had become a central issue in American politics and policy in the way that it hadn't been for much of my lifetime, which was an entirely new phenomenon in American policymaking. So, Jim, do you want to add to that?
4: Yeah, I'll say another word about that. For those of you who do health policy, you're used to being on the dull fringes. It's technical and dull. But all of a sudden, really during the Obama years, healthcare became central in American politics. And I think I can maybe say briefly why that is. When Barack wanted to run for president, he had one strong person who didn't want him to run, and that was Michelle. And finally, his team said, look, Michelle has to agree. And so they had a meeting, which was going to decide one way or another whether he would run. And Michelle looked at him and said, okay, persuade me. She didn't want to do it. She didn't want to lose her children's childhood, which is what was at stake for her. And he said, well, I know this. I know that if I'm elected, that kids who are different, kids who are black, kids who are brown, kids who are not the center of attention, they will look at themselves differently when I raise my hand to take the oath of office. Valerie Jarrett, who was there, in her own book says she began very softly to cry. It was such a powerful answer. And Michelle looked at him and said, that is a really good answer. Okay, I'm in.
2: James Marone, co-author of Whiplash.
4: So that is the excitement that Barack Obama gave us as he came into the White House. That's the excitement we felt. We thought everybody felt that excitement, this new rising America. But not everybody did. And all of a sudden, there's this guy with orange hair running from TV camera to TV camera saying, this guy's not American. This guy is not America. He's from some foreign country and is a Muslim. And those two visions, a vision of diversity and a new America, and a vision, no, we're not going to have that new America, became a healthcare issue when Barack decided, and we'll talk about this, when he decided he was going to stake his presidency on healthcare. And suddenly this very technical area became the area of dispute, the area of contention about America itself. So when we started writing this book, that great story was all wrapped up in the story of presidents and the story of healthcare, but the story of America.
0: Thank you. One of my favorite photos of Barack Obama is his leaning over, and a young black child is feeling the top of his head, which sort of illustrates the point that you've just made. I want to ask you about another Obama story, because I think it tells you something about how uphill this fight was and how his drive to get it done in spite of all the obstacles that arose. When there was another meeting after he was president, and his advisors were telling him he shouldn't go forward. And you recount this story in your book.
4: So I can jump in?
1: Sure.
4: So there's a story that dropped out of the book. It was one of our favorite stories. I'm not sure why we didn't include it, but you're going to hear it now. And there is a four-letter word in the story. I hope that's okay. All his advisors said, no, don't do this. But Obama, in a crucial meeting very early on in his presidency, in March of 2009, right after 2 months after the inauguration, he said, no, we're going full steam ahead. And everybody in the room agrees to the story, including the main protagonist. Obama then leaves the room, and his chief of staff, Rahm Emanuel, jumps to his feet, puts his hands up in the air like that, and screams, sorry, that's a quote. Apparently Obama stuck his head back in the room and said, yes, Rahm, it's going to be difficult, but we're doing it anyway. Close the door. I mean, it just was a hard, hard slog, and every pro knew that this wasn't something you should start off with.
3: So we were really curious about why he overcame the objections of, including Joe Biden, the sort of inside Washington people. And keep in mind, Obama had been a senator for 2 years. That was his total experience with Washington. But the insiders, the knowledgeable people, including Rahm, who'd been through the Clinton healthcare debacle, were all against it. And yet he went ahead and he risked his presidency for it. And we were curious about why. And so when we had a chance to interview him, we gave him a little multiple choice test, and we gave him 5 or 6 reasons why he did that. And eventually he said, it was for my mother. And speaking of Richard's point about the personal being political, Barack Obama's memory of his mother's struggle with insurance companies while she was dying of cancer brought about the Affordable Care Act. And without it, it probably wouldn't have happened. So, and we saw this throughout our study of presidencies. Presidents are rarely are not homeless. They don't go. They're not food insecure. They don't experience the kind of poverty generally that many Americans do. But all of them are vulnerable to illness and their families are vulnerable to illness. So they have that very unique experience.
2: Dr. David Blumenthal, co-author of Whiplash, From the Battle for Obamacare to the War on Science.
4: Yeah, just to add one quick thing on that. We entered the first book that we starts with Roosevelt and ends with George Bush, and we assumed that when presidents suffered illness, they'd be more amenable to health care reform. Not a bit of it. They're tough guys, every last one. It's when someone they love got sick. That's when they turned to health care. Just to take one example, and there are no exceptions to this, when John Kennedy's father had a stroke, he was a tough guy. He had gotten the last rites of the Catholic Church four times as an adult. But he Medicare didn't mean anything to him, really very little. But once his father had a stroke, that went right up his daily briefing, and he really focused on it. He kept saying, I don't know how regular people afford this. I'm a rich man, and it's costing me a fortune. And president after president, when someone they love gets sick, then they are all in on health care reform.
2: Professor James Marone, co-author of Whiplash, From the Battle for Obamacare to the War on Science.
0: I'm at the risk of doing too much on Barack Obama, but I think he's so central to this story. I want to ask you about another story, one that is in the book, about when they were considering whether to continue forward, and one of his advisors said to him, "Do you feel lucky?"
2: Moderator, Democratic U.S. Senator Richard Blumenthal.
0: I could tell that story because it's in the book, but I'll let you do it.
3: So Phil Schiller, his legislative aide, and who was labeled inside the administration third way Phil, because he always had another way of getting out of a problem. And this occurred after Senator Kennedy had died and Martha Coakley had lost the race to replace him. And as a result, the Democrats had lost their filibuster-proof majority in the Senate. And both the Senate and the House had passed very different bills. And reconciling them in conference would have required sending those reconciliation bills back through the Senate. And they no longer had the votes to pass it. So the conversation was, what do we do now? And Phil Schiller says, do you feel lucky? And also, there's a kind of silence in the room because the line comes from Dirty Harry, who said, and it reads, do you feel lucky, punk? Obama turns around and looks out the window from the Resolute desk, behind the Resolute desk, and says, Phil, where are we? And staff looks around. They're not certain what this is about. They said, well, Mr. President, we're in the Oval Office. And he says, what's my name? And again, the staff kind of pauses and someone says, it's President Obama. And Obama says, no, it's Barack Hussein Obama, and we're in the Oval Office, and you're asking me if I feel lucky.
2: Dr. David Blumenthal, co-author of Whiplash.
3: And he did, and he refused. They came up with a workaround, which you might want to tell.
4: You know, it's a remarkable story how many times the Affordable Care Act was at death's door. Reportedly just gone, first after the Tea Party summer, when Congress came back, many Congress people came back and said, take this off our plate. It's too difficult. You know, there'd been all those town meetings with people screaming at them. And most of his staff thought, let's go smaller. But Nancy Pelosi said no. And Barack also absolutely refused to give again the time that David just recounted when they didn't have the votes. The House hated the Senate bill. The Senate hated the House bill. They had two different bills before them, and now the Senate couldn't pass anything. And then one more time, the House was finally persuaded to pass the Senate bill, and there were a whole lot of House members who realized they were up-and-coming stars of the future a year earlier, And now they vote for this bill and they're gone. They can see the red tide coming. And Obama went before them and said, you know, I might be a one-term president and you might be a one-term legislator, but what are you here for? What am I here for? And gave a speech that most of the people we talked to who were in that room, in the House Democratic chamber, said was one of the most remarkable speeches they ever heard. And that got them over the hump. So the image to see is this Affordable Care Act, compromised, all kinds of deals made, but almost failing time and time again, and one guy just wouldn't let it fail. There are two or three other times, I won't bore you with it, but when this thing in anybody else's hands would have gone down, but he just powered forward. So it's really a testimony to this man and his mother who had inspired him to pass this law that it was saved. All these shoestring catches now that it's baseball season.
2: James Marone, co-author of Whiplash.
0: I think it's worth noting that you both mentioned others, Ted Kennedy, Nancy Pelosi, whose leadership was important here and who supported Barack Obama and supported the cause. So it wasn't he alone and his staff that were part of it. So jumping ahead, enormous achievement. The ACA passes. Obamacare becomes law. Should have been a cause for tremendous celebration, public achievement. What happened?
3: Well, the Republicans decided that they weren't happy with what had happened. And unlike so many previous major pieces of legislation like Medicare, which the Republicans came back to support, they fought a 10-year war against it. And I'm going to let Jim explain what the origins of that war were, because they have, as a political historian, he can really speak to that authoritatively.
4: So the battle starts in 1912 when former President Teddy Roosevelt, running as a bull moose, suggests national health insurance. Several states tried to pick it up in the 19-teens, and Franklin Roosevelt had huge battles in his administration. He just didn't think he could get it through the congressional chairs, but the liberals in his administration were pushing for national health insurance. Roosevelt, in the middle of World War II, towards the end of 1943, he knows the United States is going to win now, and he's looking for another cause, a crusade, and he decides national health insurance. So he has his number one aide, Sam Rosenman, write a national health insurance bill. But by the time this thing goes through the process, Roosevelt's dead. Truman has taken over. Truman has barely ever met Roosevelt. He's a neophyte. And suddenly this thing comes from the grave, the great man's grave, national health insurance. And Truman takes it on as the cause of his life, starts pushing cradle to grave national health insurance. The Republican Party and the American Medical Association practically define themselves in opposition, and the war is on. It goes back to 1912. It's heated in 1948. And the remarkable thing is, if you look at the memes and the arguments and the quotes that they used in 1948, still being used now. Socialism, bureaucracy run amok. So it all was there in 1948. Now, after that, no Democrat ran for the presidency without promising to rewire the healthcare system. Some weren't very excited about it. Jimmy Carter had to be dragged there by the labor unions. Others were very keen, Bill Clinton, but none of them succeeded at getting this thing. Now, what did we get? What Obama managed, so just to emphasize the point, this almost defined the political parties from 1948 to the Obama administration. What Obama managed for the first time was to get a foundation into place. So if we want, we can get complete coverage with the foundations already there, by building incrementally on what's there. It's not to say we will, but for the first time, someone can run as a Democrat or as a Republican and say, I'm going to cover everyone without instituting a whole new program. Indeed, the first two presidents to run, but not designing a whole new program, were Joe Biden and Kamala Harris. They didn't need it because the basics were already there. But the battle went on and on and on. They passed it. They tried implementation. That's a whole other story. The Republicans tried to repeal 70 times, and the Supreme Court kept chipping away at it, deciding whether or not they were going to overrule. By the time the thing was secure, it was 10 years later. There was, when were you going to celebrate? It was always on the edge of the cliff. So we never got that celebration because it was at risk over and over again till about 2020.
0: But there was also Obama himself. And since I had to run for office 2 years into Obama's first term, I was well aware of some of the blowback and some of the miscommunication, like if you like your health care insurance, you can keep it. So in a sense, he maybe contributed in a way also to the public misunderstanding. And you interviewed him. I'm wondering if he expressed any regrets about any of this process to you.
3: We didn't, that I recall, ask him explicitly about that, Jim. I do want to add to Jim's, he did express regret about the management of healthcare.gov, which we all remember as a huge failure of implementation, which in many ways came to symbolize the implementation, erroneously, I think. And we tell the story of that failure in some detail. And it was a failure, I think, of naivete, lack of understanding of technology as an issue in modern government, and also a decision that he made in trying to sell Obamacare to limit the cost to $800 billion, which eventually proved insufficient to provide generous coverage for the new people who would be enrolled, and meant that the implementation was dramatically underfunded. Anyway, there's a story in there, the failures are multifactorial. He said to us he felt that he should have had a plan B for the failure of healthcare.gov, and he faulted himself for not having thought, okay, this is a complicated technological project. What do we do if it doesn't work?
4: And on a broader level, he got caught between the inside game, negotiating desperately to get 2, 3, 4 Republicans on board and going public with his plan. And he really didn't go public. And when he went public, he was hopeless. And he does admit this, that he was just so deep in the weeds. At one point, this was after the Tea Party summer, his staff said, look, you've got to do a press conference. You're losing the public. And President Obama acknowledges in his book, though I don't think we talked about this, what a terrible press conference he did. He talked about cost curves. He talked about acronyms that I don't even remember what they were. And he talked in incredible detail about the most boring minutia of healthcare. And then the last question came. It was clearly a failure of a press conference because he never sold the plan. And worse, the last question was Skip Gates, an African-American professor of American culture at Harvard University, was arrested at his own house yesterday. What do you think of that? And Obama told a couple of jokes. Well, if I tried to break into my house, it's the White House, I'd probably get shot. Everybody laughs. And then he says, but what the Cambridge police did was obviously stupid. That big, fat, stupid, hung over everything. Rush Limbaugh the next day said, why does he hate white people? That stupid, he just desperately tried to roll back. Meanwhile, the left is saying, well, it was stupid. When was the last time a white prof got arrested for being in his own house? But Obama himself will acknowledge he never went public. He had this democratic fallacy, present company excluded, this democratic fallacy that policies will explain themselves. Boy, what a mistake, what a gift to the other party that was.
2: A discussion of the book Whiplash with David Blumenthal and James Marone, co-authors, moderated for the conversation, U.S. Senator Richard Blumenthal of Connecticut.
3: So I think we should turn to some other issues that we covered.
0: I was going to say we should turn from one of the smartest presidents to
3: someone who doesn't get into the
0: next
3: weeds.
0: One.
3: I do want to say one thing to add to the question of why the opposition to the Affordable Care Act was so fierce. And that was the issue of race.
4: Yeah.
3: The Affordable Care Act came to be symbolic of the division, racial divisions in the United States, because the man whose name was associated with it was a black American. And I think the ferocity of the opposition, the Tea Party, the prolonged dispute, the anger was fed by culture wars. And that is one of the factors that I think became critical to American healthcare politics and all politics in the United States during Obama's tenure.
4: I think one of the things that surprised us most was how often his staff, not Barack himself, but his staff brought that up. And they said over and over again, you wouldn't believe how we were fighting racial battles. People would say things. They wouldn't repeat them. They just refused to repeat them. But many of them said people would say things that really made us nauseous. It was a deeply racialized conversation throughout that. So I think that was a really significant, important part of the conversation.
0: Let's go to Trump.
4: Let's go to someone else.
0: Healthcare, the ACA under Trump, and also COVID, which are both remarkable stories, which you tell so well in this book. And I want to sort of jump ahead to that dramatic moment when we almost lost the ACA. We tend to forget how close the country came. And just so everybody understands, Republicans have tried to repeal the ACA something like 70 times.
4: Yeah.
0: I have voted almost 70 times to uphold the ACA against Republican attempts to repeal it. So this was not the last time they've done it afterward, but it was a kind of watershed moment. And maybe you should tell, I think a lot of people will remember it, but it was a very dramatic moment on the floor of the United States Senate.
3: So there's a picture in our book of Senator John McCain with his thumb down at the front of the Senate registering his vote. And that was a very personal decision. He was at that moment being treated for brain cancer and very much aware of the kind of care he was getting and of the consequences of taking, especially Medicaid, away from his constituents. And I think there was a deep personal discomfort with that kind of a vote, and I think that had a lot to do with it.
2: Dr. David Blumenthal, co-author of Whiplash.
3: Jim, do you want to elaborate on that?
4: Well, that sums it up. He gathered his staff around him and said, what should I do? He's come back, and he's dying, and he knows he's dying of the same disease that killed Ted Kennedy, his friend. And the staff is divided, but they all know this is a deeply personal decision, and so he's made up his mind. He's told very few people, just a few people, but right before he goes to vote, and this is the crucial vote, they need one more vote one way or the other, President Trump calls him. McCain always stood up when he talked to the commander-in-chief, and it was no exception, even though he and President Trump did not get along at all. He thought he owed that respect to the president. So he's standing there right outside the chamber talking to Trump, and no one knows whether he's going to change his mind, what's on his mind, what Trump will do. And then he walks down and he tells him, I'm voting against you, and walks down, puts his finger down. And the ACA at that point survives many years after it had been passed.
2: James Marone, co-author of Whiplash.
0: I will add as a kind of footnote, although you may not be able to tell from the photograph, but as you know, McCain was seriously injured when his plane was shot down. He did 23 successful missions. 23 successful missions. Trump called him a sucker because he was taken prisoner. I'm sure that was a part of it. Donald Trump had no love lost for McCain and vice versa. And the arm that he used to give the thumbs down signal was the injured arm, which he could not lift above his head. He couldn't even comb the top of his head. So, this was a very dramatic personal moment, and I was on the floor of the Senate at the time, and as I've told David and Jim, I was pretty sure I knew what he was going to do, but no one knew for certain. Nobody knew what he was going to do, and he went out of the chamber to have that conversation. He came back in, and there were 99 other senators on the floor, very unusual itself. And as you may have seen, because now the photographs are so widely dispersed, he gave that thumbs down right in front of Mitch McConnell. Right in front of Mitch McConnell. But to understand the courage that it took, and I became a friend of John McCain. I traveled with him. I got to know him. He knew about our family. I wasn't a close confidant, but we worked together on the Armed Services Committee where he served as chairman for a while. It was an act of enormous political courage because his whole party would never forgive him, including members of the United States Senate who had walked out on that bridge or the plank. They had voted, some of them not wanting to vote as Trump instructed them to do, and here he was standing up to Trump along with a United Democrat Party.
3: Brad, hold the press. We have to add that story to the book.
0: you can put an insert.
4: So the COVID.
3: Yeah, COVID.
4: Do you want to do the good Trump and I'll do bad Trump?
3: Okay.
0: And this is an enormously remarkable story as well, talking about whiplash.
3: Yeah, so Trump did not bathe himself in glory generally in his management of COVID. And there are COVID, his reaction to the management of that terrible national tragedy directly led to the war on science that we are now seeing. And I'm not sure we'll have time to talk about that, but it is a very straight line from his attitude to Robert F. Kennedy from COVID. But you have to give him credit for one thing, and that is Operation Warp Speed. I would wager that there are people in this room today who are alive because of Donald Trump's management of Operation Warp Speed. He saved millions of lives, trillions of dollars, and it was not inevitable. The science was there. But if you look through the history of science, there are many, many promising advances that do not get developed into products or delivered in a timely way. And Donald Trump made that happen. He made it happen because of all the characteristics that often get in what we perceive to be his way. There was no process. There was very little advice from other scientists. Jared Kushner came in one day having heard about it from the Department of Health and Human Services, made a brief presentation. Trump said, yes, let's do it. If there's any opposition, let me know. I'll make sure you have the money. And they decided to put Alex Azar, who they were on the verge of firing, in charge of it because Alex Azar had expertise in the pharmaceutical industry. And everyone in the executive branch knew that this was a presidential priority, and that led to all kinds of barriers coming down and a really miraculous accomplishment of two vaccines, 95% effective, 11 months after COVID was identified as a pathogen. Never happened before. Nothing like that has ever happened before, and we are all the beneficiary of it. Jim, you may want to talk about the irony that was accompanying that.
4: Yeah, yes. We tell the story in three acts. The first act is Trump saying, oh, it's a Democratic hoax. And suddenly there were refrigerator trucks outside a hospital he had grown up near. One of his real estate buddies calls him and says, I seem to have COVID. I'm going to the hospital. And suddenly the man is dead. Trump was shaken up. But in that period, that second period, he was a fairly typical manager. The economics team would get into a brawl with the healthcare team, and he'd say, okay, go next door, go into that office and sort it out. Jared, make sure they sort it out, as a sensible executive would do. And he made lots of choices, shutting down travel from China, shutting down travel generally, 15 days to stop the spread. These were decisions that were not easy to take, even in this panic circumstance, and he acted like a reasonably effective executive. We've lost a lot of friends by admitting that, but nevertheless, there it is. And then it all came apart. It came apart in the strangest way. And if you're a policy wonk sitting here, you're going to love this. The Debbie Birx, the White House coordinator for COVID, put together a model. She had just flown in from Africa and put together a model that said there'd be 100 to 250,000 deaths by Memorial Day. It proved right on the low side, 100,000. But Trump was getting antsy now, and he was beginning to feel like his re-election was getting away from him. It's April, now it's turning to May, and he doesn't like all this stuff that he has been doing. And then a couple of his economists come up with a model that says, no, you'll only have 25,000 deaths by Memorial Day. When they handed in that model, there had already been 30,000 deaths. But that didn't matter. Fox News trumpeted the model. Trump heard about it through Fox News, and now he knew the scientists had been screwing with him. And he turned against them. Debbie Birx, who we interviewed at length, but also who's written a book on it, describes being in the room right outside the press room, just they're waiting to go into the press room, and Trump towers over her. She's a quite slight person, and screams at her that he'll never, ever listen to her again. She was actually frightened physically. And sure enough, he cut off the health team. He stopped paying any attention to them. And in the process, he cut off science itself. He didn't want to hear from these people who were constantly correcting him and telling him, no, bleach is not a good idea, and so forth and so on. And he really had the idea that now they were nothing more than a deep state conspiracy to get in his way. When the Liberate Michigan people, the Liberate Virginia people started waving their flags and waving their guns and saying enough with the shutdown, Trump leapt in on their side. But the final act, just one last thing, the final act in that saga is he was bragging on his great achievement, the vaccine, after the election, and his own fans booed at two different rallies. They booed. It's not something Trump hears a lot from his people. And he quickly pirouetted ahead of his own mob and began, that was the end of his talking about vaccines. But he resents that the scientists contradicted him, they weren't on his side, and they led to his defeat. He blames them for his defeat. So when he came back in, he set Robert Kennedy loose and basically said, go get them, with real ire towards the people who had, in his view, constantly carped and really wanted him to lose as he perceived it.
2: A discussion of the book Whiplash with David Blumenthal and James Marone, co-authors, moderator for the conversation, U.S. Senator Richard Blumenthal of Connecticut.
3: So as we should turn to questions shortly, but I have to recognize one person in the audience. We've been telling the story of Operation Warp Speed and Trump's role in it, and it would not have happened if he hadn't put the weight of the presidency behind it. But there were many, many other people who thought of the idea, who conceptualized the possibility of getting something done in 11 months and did the day-to-day work. And one of them is here today, Peter Marks. If you want to just raise your hand. He was the head of a part of FDA that regulated.
0: Raise it again, Peter.
3: That that regulated vaccines, and it was partly his sense of how to make the process go faster that made it possible to realize the president's vision.
0: Let me say there are two other people without whom you and I wouldn't be sitting here. Ellen Blumenthal.
3: That's right.
0: And Cynthia Blumenthal.
3: Absolutely.
0: Are better halves, as they
3: Absolutely.
0: Say.
3: Absolutely. Richard was always a better politician than I was.
0: With that, we're moving on to Joe Biden.
3: I think we should take some questions.
0: Well, let me just ask a couple of questions about Joe Biden, because just maybe one question. Because Joe Biden really performed heroically on the vaccine, on COVID. You know, I will never forget his inaugural, which I did not attend because there was no attendance. There were the crosses, and it was a profoundly moving moment, even though it was online. But then at some point, Joe Biden, and I really, it struck me because he said on 60 Minutes, he was interviewed in on 60 Minutes, I want to get this exactly right, on September 18th, 2022, he was strolling with the correspondent Scott Pelley through a cavernous showroom in the first Detroit auto show since the pandemic. He looked relaxed and confident, and then he dropped, I'm quoting from the book, and then he dropped his announcement, quote, "The pandemic is over." And he went on, but maybe you can talk a little bit about Joe Biden, because we tend to forget that, in fact, he helped to end the pandemic. It might not have been over then. I don't want to make comparisons, but another president is saying we've won the war. But presidents tend sometimes to exaggerate and overspeak.
3: Yeah.
4: So on Joe Biden, we all remember the much diminished man, and I'll let David talk about that second half in a moment. As a clinician, he has a lot to say about that. But we forget that first, the extraordinary gush of legislation that came those first 2 years. It was an incredibly successful war on poverty during the COVID years. The conservatives have a line they love to use that in the 1960s, Americans fought a war on poverty and poverty won. Well, not this time. This was the most successful battle against poverty. More people came out of poverty during those first two Biden years than in any time since the New Deal. To take just children, if you look at the American childhood poverty rate, it is roughly equivalent to Mexico, a much poorer country than us. In those first 2 years, with something called the child tax credit, the child poverty rate in America reached the same level as Switzerland, one of the most successful countries in the world at keeping their kids healthy and out of poverty. And for those 2 years, we had all kinds of programs, and I won't go on and on about what they are, but that were very successful. The policy wonks now have a playbook that they learned in the first 2 years of the Biden administration about how to fight poverty. And then it all went away. Two votes short, and they couldn't keep it going, and people turned on the Biden and the Biden administration and the Democrats. They thought maybe it was the Trump economy that was good, but in our view, it was this very generous social welfare state that very briefly lived in America in the year or two after COVID and then suddenly disappeared and people were high and dry again.
2: Professor James Marone, co-author of Whiplash, From the Battle for Obamacare to the War on Science.
0: Time for questions Time from for questions. The audience.
1: Okay. Is it working? Yes.
4: Yeah.
1: I'm Dr. Caroline Poplin. I'm a lawyer and a physician. I was at Yale Law School. I think when you were there, you were the one who went running before breakfast.
3: Yeah, that's Richard.
1: I think all of this that went into the Affordable Care Act is a tragedy. I wonder, I gave Hillary, who was in her class, when they were elected, I sent her a one-page program for Medicare for All. But Ira Magaziner was way ahead of me, and so that was the end of that. No, she wrote back a note and said the last point, because you have to have 10 points, was for ease of administration and political appeal, keep it simple. And she said she really liked point 10. Do you think now, we now have, you know, the worst health care in the developed world at the highest price, and not everybody is covered. Do you think people still want their private insurance? Not necessarily the healthy people, because they're comfortable with their private insurance as long as they don't have to use it. Do you think they still do? Or do you think Medicare for All time has finally come? I'm a health policy analyst. You can Google me, Caroline Poplin, and I explain to you why the Affordable Care Act will never work.
4: So I think the thing that surprised us most in our interview with Obama was the first thing he said was, look, you guys, I know a single payer would be a lot better than what we came up with. You get 60 votes to do it in the Senate. They couldn't even get 60 votes for a very little single payer, which was the public option, which now some states are trying. Hey, I don't want to implicate the good senator, but everybody here is with you. If you were going to design a system from scratch, absolutely. But it goes back to the battles in which, for crazy and complicated reasons, Americans decided they wanted to use private markets. And back when they made that decision in the 1950s, markets seemed benign. Maybe they weren't, but they seemed so.
1: But individual in 1965, hospitals. We already saw that there was a problem.
3: So I think we could debate Medicare for All for hours and hours and hours. I'm reminded of something that Mitch McConnell said after his second or third effort to repeal the Affordable Care Act failed. And he was asked if he was going to try again. And he said, there's no education in the second kick of a mule. And I think we've thought about Medicare for All for 40, 50 years. It's never materialized as a viable proposal. It may at some point, but it's not now.
0: And just for the record, I am a co-sponsor of Medicare for All with Bernie Sanders. I was one of his first.
1: All right.
0: Maybe his first, one of his first co-sponsors.
1: All right. If you need money, call.
0: But it is aspirational.
4: You might take consolation from Winston Churchill. Count on the Americans to do the right thing after they have exhausted every other possibility.
3: I think you've heard
1: that. My name is Caroline Poplin. This is C-SPAN. Great. Google me.
4: Okay.
0: Next question.
2: From Politics and Prose in late March, David Blumenthal and James Marone, their book, Whiplash. Moderator, Senator Richard Blumenthal of Connecticut.
5: Not sure if this fits in well here right now, but what was learned from the Clintons' experience, both politically and technically, as far as the structure of the ACA and so forth?
0: What was learned from the Clinton experience?
3: Yeah. So the Clinton experience was formative. Rahm Emanuel lived through it as a member of the House of Representatives. Clinton did a lot of things wrong in the process, and Obama learned from those things. I'd like to think he learned from our book, too, because we told those lessons. And one of the things that Obama did that Clinton didn't do was to act fast while he still had political capital. Another was to arrive with a plan rather than try to write the plan after he got into office. A third was to let the Congress write the details, rather than having to try to write it himself. I think those were, and then the fourth was, I'm sure there is a fourth.
4: Well, to believe. Stick with it rather than run. But I would really underscore the first thing David said, which is move fast. If Obama had been on Clinton's timetable, there's no way they, and brought this to Congress at the end of his first year, right, he would have been dead in the water. The savvy health advisor turns to her president-elect the day after the election and says, Madam President, you're almost out of time on health care. You got to move fast.
5: Thanks.
0: Other questions from the audience?
6: Hey. Sorry. I'm figuring out the best way. Hi, my name's Colin Powell. no relation.
0: you don't look like him.
6: Yeah, get that a fair amount. I'm a student at university. One thing that I was kind of reminded hearing y'all's conversation is how I feel like going to university, I'm kind of in this space that's a bit different from the rest of America in the sense that there's kind of this emphasis on empiricism. And I feel like I was younger, and I don't remember too much about the eras before Trump, but I can't imagine that it was always partisanship over empiricism, especially not in the medical community. Is there a way that we can kind of get back to that you all see?
3: This has not happened in my lifetime either.
6: Okay, good to know.
3: And it's a little longer than yours.
6: Yeah.
3: And so we are kind of making this up as we go along. We've been in this miraculous period since World War II. I was born in 1948. Richard, as I last remember, was born in 1946. And in our lifetime, there's been a really fervent belief in the power of science to make life better. We are in a period now where that consensus has broken down. I think it broke down for two reasons. One is the pandemic, which killed 1.2 million Americans in 4 years, as many basically as in all our wars combined, a really deep, deep trauma that was at some primitive level must have caused many Americans to say, we have such great science. Mm-hmm. Why didn't it make us better? It did. Operation Warp Speed did, but it was late. After many, many millions of deaths. The other is that we had a leader who thought that he couldn't get reelected if people still thought the pandemic was an issue, and his scientific advisors kept saying it was. He had to destroy their credibility in order to make the public not care about the pandemic. I think the pandemic will fade in consciousness. It will not be the sore point. It remains right now in our politics. But we also need a leader, a charismatic leader, who will speak to the power of science and bring along scientific leaders who have the ability to communicate with the public.
4: Quick footnote to that, Colin. There is an anti-intellectual tradition in the United States historically, and it tends to go in a pattern. It tends to wash up right back to the 1830s and maybe before. It tends to wash over. People get angry at experts. They throw aside empiricism for passionate populism. But at least in the past, it tends to recede because facts are stubborn things. And you can avoid empiricism for a while, but then your children die of measles, dread diseases come back, and God forbid an epidemic hits while we're still in denial. So if the past is prologue, will this tide of populist anger at expertise, physicians, science will also recede? But then comes the very hard job that David was just referring to. How do we rebuild this? Because a lot will have been broken.
6: Thank you.
0: Next.
7: Hi there. Sorry, is this audio good?
0: You're good.
7: Perfect. Simon Forbes. I'm a high schooler from Minneapolis here on spring break. Wanted to kind of check it out for the evening. And I want to ask a little bit about the influence of COVID-19, as you just touched on a little bit. I think something that you talked about earlier in the presentation was how a lot of the Make America Healthy Again movement is very much steeped in the response to COVID-19. But what I wonder a little bit is the influence of how many deaths happened as a result of COVID-19. I think it's a little over a million. You certainly know better. But something that you talked about earlier with presidents was the influence that the death of individuals close to them played on the way that they view healthcare. Is it possible that the deaths of millions of Americans as a result of COVID-19 could lead towards a renewed emphasis on Medicare for all?
3: You know, there's a very well-known economist in the narrow circles of health policy named Victor Fuchs, who was fond of saying that the only way we're going to get Medicare for all is if we have another depression or a third world war. That would be the kind of insult to the body politic that would be required to shake prejudices enough so that we could consider that option. Well, we had a pandemic, and some of us thought that that might do it. But maybe Victor was wrong, or maybe the pandemic wasn't sufficiently traumatic, but in fact, it did not have that effect, and its net effect on American politics has really been destructive. It was unpredictable. We haven't had that since

0: because it is failing us all.
1: And it's just, hang on one second. We want to be talking to the speaker here. Just so it doesn't get too depressing, lots of things in American politics, in American history, have seemed impossible. And then there comes a possibility, but there's lots of different examples when those possibilities suddenly come to fruition. I was a graduate student at the University of Chicago with this nut named Milton Friedman. Decided we should all be talking about markets. We thought he was crazy. The social welfare state was so, Roosevelt and the welfare state was so, such an obviously good thing. And he banged and he banged and he banged. And before you knew it, he was a Nobel Prize winner and he had a president promoting his gospel. So there's lots of things that create change in the United States, but one of them is a small band of true believers. So I'm sending you back to Minnesota with a task here. A small band of true believers who push and push and push, and lo and behold, the army grows, and then the moment of opportunity comes. This pandemic wasn't that moment, but who knows what's around the corner that might very well be. So go back there and keep working.
2: Thank you, guys.
3: I think we're at the end of a round of applause is well deserved. Thank you. And thank you all for being here. Thanks again to Brad. It's been a great evening. Buy the book. Thank you all.
0: And thanks for the senator. And didn't get called for a vote.
1: Thank you all for coming.
4: This event took place late March here in D.C. at Politics and Prose Bookstore. Dr. David Blumenthal, joined by co-author James Marone, their book, Whiplash, From the Battle for Obamacare to the War on Science. The two co-authors were joined in conversation by U.S. Senator Richard Blumenthal of Connecticut, the older brother of Dr. David Blumenthal. Chris Murphy is a Democratic U.S. Senator from Connecticut. He's author of the book, Crisis of Common Good, The Fight for Meaning and Connection in a Broken America. He discussed his book early May, hosted by the historic Sixth and I Synagogue here in D.C.
5: Tonight, it's our pleasure to welcome Senator Chris Murphy, who has represented Connecticut since 2013. He has been a leading voice in the Senate, fighting for affordable health care, a forward-looking foreign policy, an economy that serves working people, and sensible gun laws.
4: Opening comments by Jackie Leventhal of the Sixth and I Synagogue.
5: Senator Murphy was the driving force behind the bipartisan Safer Communities Act, the first federal anti-gun violence bill in 30 years. He is also committed to combating political corruption and the epidemic of loneliness. A few days ago, Senator Murphy gave a commencement address, and he told the graduates to prize humanity over the pursuit of efficiency. I'll share what feels like a fitting quote from that speech to tee up tonight's conversation. Some of the best things in life are wonderful because they don't work quickly, because they aren't always reliable. Friendship is one of those things, but so is democracy. One ruler with total power, that's more efficient. But there is a miracle in the inefficiency of the people, the messy American people ruling themselves. Sometimes designed inefficiency from friendship to American democracy is worth protecting. His new book, Crisis of the Common Good, comes at a time when our country is in a perpetual state of crisis. We have a front row seat here in D.C., but it's not only democracy that's under assault. Senator Murphy highlights a deeper crisis, abandoning the common good as our country's organizing principle. From curbing corporate power to controlling predatory technology to enhancing face-to-face connection, Senator Murphy will discuss his blueprint for a politics of the common good in conversation with Pulitzer Prize-winning journalist Jonathan Capehart. Jonathan is co-host of the morning edition of The Weekend on MS Now and serves as a political analyst on PBS NewsHour. He is the author of Yet Here I Am, Lessons from a Black Man's Search for Home, and we have autographed copies for sale. Thank you to everyone here and at home for joining.

0: Hello.
1: This is so exciting.
0: It is. This has only been out a day.
1: A day, 24 hours.
0: And it's your second book.
1: And it's my second book, yes. But my first book came out in the middle of the pandemic, in the middle of the 2020 election, and so this is kind of my first book.
0: Well, Senator Murphy, thank you very much for being here. Thank you for this conversation. And I also want to say thank you for this book. I actually read it. Read the whole thing.
1: There's evidence that you read
0: Yes. And you'll see me flip through this the entire evening. You say that the country is basically plagued by six cults. Not going to go through all six cults because you want people to buy the book. So I want to start with the second cult that you... Well, let me just tell you what the cults are. So then...
1: Because they haven't all read it.
0: That's correct.
1: That's right.
0: The cult of profit, the cult of everywhere, the cult of technology, the cult of consumption, the cult of credentialism, and the cult of corruption. And then you end with the cult of the common good. But I want to focus on three of the cults, and being a skilled politician, you will weave in the others in this conversation. I just know it. But let's start with the cult of everywhere.
1: Sure.
0: And you sort of define it here on page 65, where you're talking about a town in Connecticut called Wethersfield.
1: Where I grew up.
0: Where you grew up. And you write, one by one, the places that made Wethersfield feel like Wethersfield have disappeared, replaced by the same stores you'd find in any town in America or nowhere at all if you're ordering from your couch. You go on to write, we have slowly surrendered our local economies and local identities to the cult of everywhere, a belief that efficiency and scale should trump rootedness and place, that it doesn't really matter where you live so long as you can order the same products, watch the same streaming shows, and follow the same influencers online. The cult of everywhere, made possible by the global integration of national economies, promises convenience and low prices, and it delivers on both. But it steals something from us, a sense that our life is rooted in a special place, a place that gives us identity and connection and common purpose. Talk more about... Three minutes in and you're already resonating.
1: Yeah, I like it.
0: But there's a beauty in this because you're putting a finger on something that I don't think a lot of people quite understood, or at least I didn't understand until I saw it in words. And you could see by that applause that it resonates. Talk more about this cult of everywhere and why it's a pernicious presence in our country.
1: Yeah. Well, great to be here with you. Thanks to Sixth and I for being such a constant and vigorous convener of big ideas. Thanks to Politics and Prose. I am a frequent customer, so it is wonderful to have you as a partner. Okay, first, there's one word that's not in that passage at all, and it's Trump. And I just want to say just a quick word about the book and what the purpose of explaining these cults is. I spend my entire day worrying about Donald Trump. He is an existential threat to our democracy. He's a big deal. He's the cause of lots of our problems. But I think people in this country understand that there is something deeper that is wrong with American culture and our American experience, that we feel more adrift, lonelier, more frustrated and overwhelmed than ever before. And that Trump is in ways a symptom of that spiritual unraveling that has been happening for a long time. And so the book, you know, obviously talks about Trump, but it talks about him as a symptom mm-hmm. of this unraveling, and that our charge is not just to beat him in an election, but to really diagnose what's made us feeling so anxious and empty and angry. And that's why I talk about cults. That's a strong word, right? Mm-hmm. A cult. But what is it? It's a set of false beliefs that accrues to the benefit of one person or a small handful of people. And I think that aptly describes a lot of the maladies that are plaguing the country. This cult of everywhere. Okay. So I think that as politicians, we should be thinking about happiness. And I know that because we're celebrating 250 years of our founding fathers telling us that we should care about happiness. It's in the Declaration of Independence. So why are people so unhappy? In part because we aren't thinking about what gives people purpose and meaning and contentment when they wake up in the morning. One of those things is a sense of rootedness, a sense of belonging, right? That there is a community that is different than other communities that I am a member of. It gives me an identity of who I am, and a pretty positive identity, because in that community probably exists people who aren't the same as you. They have different ideologies, different races, different religions. The place is what binds you together. But it's become a harder identity to access because, as I write, we now exist in a global economy. We're told to be global citizens. Those stores that I went to in Wethersfield, Connecticut, where I got that sense of community, the deli guy that my
0: gave me a slice of cheese every time you came. When he was
1: right?
0: a kid.
1: So yeah, so I tell the story about how the deli guy at the supermarket that was owned by my neighbors, when I went in every Saturday with my grandmother, handed me a free slice of Land O'Lakes American cheese over the counter. And I thought I was like the luckiest kid in the world getting a free slice of cheese. But what was really happening was I was getting bonded, right? I was getting bonded to my community, this deli guy who gave me something for free just because it was a nice thing to do. And that does not happen at the big corporate-owned grocery stores.
0: You discovered you weren't the only special person.
1: I did discover in researching this book. Well, this was kind of a miracle. I was doing research on the book, and I was trying to remember his name. So I did a little search, and of course, I found an online community dedicated to remembering Wethersfield Supermarket, and it turned out John was handing out free slices of cheese to lots of kids. But of course he was, because he cared about all of them. It's just a choice that we have made to destroy local commerce and substitute it with international commerce. It's a choice that we've made to allow local institutions to atrophy, from churches to social clubs to service clubs. It's a choice that we've made to allow local journalism to disappear so that we all plug into national politics instead of plugging into local politics, learning about the people who live in our neighborhood. And to me, it's just a conversation that speaks to both right and left. This cult of everywhere, it hurts people, whether you're a Republican in a small town that used to have three stores and now has none, or you're a Democrat living in suburban Connecticut, in which you now buy all your stuff online because Wethersfield Supermarket is gone. I think all of these cults have people who are frustrated with them from the right and the left, including the cult of everywhere.
2: Chris Murphy, U.S. Senator, Democrat, Connecticut, joined by Jonathan Capehart of MS Now. His book, Crisis of Common Good.
0: You write, I can't find his first name, but you mentioned someone named Putnam.
1: Yeah.
0: And you write, Putnam puts it simply, we're increasing...
1: Robert Putnam.
0: Let me go a little bit back. But in the cult of everywhere, where the elites belong to the world rather than to a single community, no private equity fund manager bemoans the closure of a single factory. Then you write, Putnam puts it simply, we're increasingly becoming separate societies living in the same country.
1: Mm. Yeah, so this is the idea that there is a metaphysical consequence of power being spatially far away from you. It used to be that the people who were powerful in your economy, the owner of the local supermarket, mm-hmm. the owner of the hospital, probably the owner of the company you worked at, lived in your community. And that meant they had accountability to you because your kids went to school together. And if they screwed you or if they fired you, they had to live with the social consequences of their decision. But it also made you feel powerful because if push came to shove, you could probably find a way to get a message to that guy. Not so today. Today, the owners of your company, your supermarket, live nowhere. They've got homes in New York and Davos and Aspen. You probably don't even know who owns half the stuff in your community because it's layered by multiple private equity ownership. And that feeling that you don't have proximity to power is, has a cost. It makes you feel powerless and empty. So in bringing commerce back to local ownership, and again, we could make a choice to do that, it doesn't just create and help build local identity. It also makes people feel like they have access to power, which is part of what brings contentment and meaning to your life.
0: I wasn't going to bring up the cult of profit, but your answer there made me think of someone you write about in that first chapter, Izzy.
1: Mm.
0: Izzy is, you know, he is the avatar for the cult of profit, but he is also an avatar for the cult of everywhere, because he is not working for an employer that knows him. He's working for a global behemoth. Talk about Izzy and why his story resonated so powerfully for you.
1: Yeah, so I do this strange thing every year where I walk across my state from one end to the other, and it takes me about a week, and I walk, you know, 20 miles or more a day, and I just introduce myself to people who are walking their dog or filling up their gas tank, and I just, you know, it's my public opinion bath, right? To make sure that I'm listening to people who aren't paying close attention to politics. Mm-hmm. So I met Izzy on the way out from the liquor store. Izzy makes a trip every single day to the liquor store on Main Street in Willimantic. It's a ritual that he has. Izzy talked to me for a good stretch of my walk about his life. He had a hard life. He lost his wife at an early age in New York. He spent a lot of time caring for her, so he didn't get to build a career. He moved closer to family in eastern Connecticut, and he got a job at Walmart, a big, iconic American company. He was proud to get that job. But he found out that though he cared a lot about Walmart and a lot about the customers that walked inside, Walmart didn't give a crap about him. And he was making just barely minimum wage. He worked constantly full-time, was proud of the work he did, but when he retired, he had nothing. Nothing, because he couldn't afford their pension plan. He couldn't save anything. And he said something to me as literally like tears welled up in his eyes. He said, "My retirement isn't what I thought it was going to be, and sometimes it doesn't even feel human." Mm-hmm. That he barely has enough money for the six-pack that he buys every day. He lives with two strangers in a tiny little apartment, roommates that he doesn't even know because he can't afford a place of his own. And he just says, "I did everything you asked of me, but this company, all they cared about," these are not his words, but this is essentially what he's saying. "This company, all they cared about was profit. All they cared about was how much their investors got back. And why did you design an economy in which that's the measure of a good company, right? Why don't you design an economy in which the company should care about me? The company should care about the communities that they are destroying." Walmart does that in a bunch of different ways. And it's a great question. Why have we become subjects to the cult of profit? Why couldn't we design an economy that asked companies to care a little bit more about people like Izzy?
0: But as you write in the book, we as a nation, in terms of the economy, we used to be that way.
1: Yep.
0: But what happened?
1: Yeah, I compare in the book GM in 1960 to Walmart in 2026, the two biggest companies in 1960 and 2026. Walmart CEO makes 900 times the average worker. GM CEO made 60 times. GM was unionized. Walmart smashes unionization. GM believed it had a social contract with its employees. Walmart doesn't believe that. What happened between those two periods of time? It's a complicated story, but I write it pretty succinctly in the book. We transitioned from an economy in which things mattered other than profit to an economy in which the profit was the only measurement of a successful company. And that happened through regulation, that happened through case law, that happened through shifts in the interpretation of law, that happened through the evisceration, the intentional evisceration of organized labor so that they had less power in those labor management relations. But we made a choice over those years to transition the economy so that it only cared about shareholder returns. And it's just not too late to build an economy that judges the success or failure of companies differently. And I think, again, this is what I come back to over and over again, that there's people in Trump's base mm-hmm. who think that this cold-blooded capitalism is not okay, and they voted for Trump because they thought that he was going to do something about it, and maybe if we were more intentional in reaching out to them, we might be able to build a new alignment around what I describe as a different kind of capitalism. The decision is not market fundamentalism versus socialism. There is something called common good capitalism that is a different version of what we have now that cares more about people, like the guy I met in Willimantic.
0: Well, you write about the 1986 Supreme Court decision, Revlon Inc. versus McAndrews and Forbes Holdings. And you write, before Revlon, a board could reject a buyer it believed was wrong for the company, even if the price was right. After Revlon, that discretion largely vanished. American law had officially abandoned any consideration of the common good in corporate transactions and made shareholder return the sole priority. So we've talked about the cult of profit and the cult of everywhere. They go hand in hand. What are your solutions? Because you write some, but what are your solutions to break the cult of profit and then to break the cult of everywhere?
1: Right. So, you know, let's take the cult of profit to begin with. You could decide to structure corporations differently than they are structured today. And I would recommend a piece of legislation by Elizabeth Warren that I support and talk about in this book, which does a simple thing. It changes the required composition of corporate boards so that the boards have to have on it representatives of the community in which the corporation sits and representatives of those that work for the company. And that by itself would create a different decision-making structure. Why don't we incentivize more companies to be employee-owned, to give tax advantage to companies where the employees actually have a controlling stake or a minority stake in the company? There are great examples from Europe where there are massive, successful corporations that are employee-owned. Publix, an American supermarket, is employee-owned, does really well, but it pays its workers pretty well. So there are things that you can do to shift our capitalism so that it is more about the common good, more about the success of communities. And similarly, on the cult of everywhere, you could break up the big corporations. You could make it harder for chain restaurants to locate anywhere and everywhere in your community. So there are things that you can do to restore the health of local economies.
0: Break up corporations?
1: Yeah.
2: Democratic U.S. Senator from Connecticut, Chris Murphy. Crisis of Common Good. Joined by MS Now anchor, Jonathan Capehart.
0: Socialism? Like, you know what the knock on that is going to be.
1: Yeah, but we used to do that all the time. We used to be practiced in saying that companies have gotten too big for the good of our economy. I mean, here's what I want. I'm preaching common good capitalism. I want a lot more millionaires and fewer trillionaires, right? I want everybody to be able to succeed, but nobody can succeed today. Not no one. It is very hard to succeed, to become rich, because so much of the wealth is captured by a small group of people. So I think the best thing you can do for capitalism is to break up the concentration of wealth so that we can spread it more evenly amongst everybody, but in particular amongst the set of winners.
0: But so as you write later in the book, her name, Lina Khan,
1: yep.
0: When she came in during the Biden administration, FTC?
1: FTC,
0: and
1: yep.
0: The head of FTC, she was going after the social media behemoths, trying to do things to break them up, and she was basically run out of town. So how do you break up the big corporations? This is going to segue nicely into the cult of technology, I hope. But how do you, where's the political will to do that? I mean, there's Senator Warren, there's you. Who, you need a majority to do this.
1: Okay, but now you're going to force me to skip to the last chapter.
0: Not yet.
1: No, but I have to, because why doesn't the political will exist to break up these corporations? And the reason is our politics are rigged. Our politics are rigged so that they have, those corporations, the balance of power. And so it is true that you cannot probably successfully break up these massive corporations until you change the way that our politics are run so that billionaire money, corporate money, anonymous money are out of our politics. And so, you know, there's not a lot of political analysis in this book, but there's some. And one of the recommendations I make is that the Democratic Party should be really bold in how it talks about corporate and billionaire money, like we should be for a constitutional amendment to get it out of our politics. So I think the two are connected.
0: Mm-hmm. Let's talk about technology, because for me, of the six, this is the one that really grabbed me. A friend and mentor of mine, Alberto Ibarguen, who was the president of the Knight Foundation. They're all about freedom of speech, freedom of the press. And this is an interview I did with him in 2016, where we were, you know, a podcast interview. And he was talking about the danger of these big social media companies. And he said two things that have stuck with me now for a decade. The first thing he said was, you know, the Constitution says, Congress shall make no law that infringes upon the right of freedom of this, freedom of that, da da da da. His question was, what happens if the entity that's doing that isn't Congress?
1: Mm-hmm.
0: The second thing he said that stuck with me was, well, Jonathan, you know, algorithms have parents. And the people writing the algorithms come with their own biases and prejudices and norms and things, and that's going to influence everything. That was 10 years ago. We are now way beyond the Google search engines. We've got large language models. We've got AI, ChatGPT, Claude. Talk about the cult of technology, how we're ensnared in it, whether we want to be or not. And how can we get out of it?
1: Yeah, it's the middle chapter of the book, and it's kind of the fulcrum moment for the book, because it is probably the biggest test of our current democracy, whether we can wrestle to the ground the threat to this country posed now by artificial intelligence, started with social media. You know, I trust people here have at least seen some coverage of the Pope's encyclical on AI, and it's interesting because you'll see a lot of echoes of it in this chapter. So I am very concerned about the job impact of AI. I think it could be very quickly catastrophic. But I am just as worried about, you know, once again, the spiritual impact of AI, what it does to meaning in this country. Because what happens when we start to outsource basic human functions, from friendship to creativity to problem solving to a machine? What's left of us as humans if we no longer even wrestle with morality and we just give that to the robots as well? Whether you know it or not, right now, there are more Americans than you think when they encounter a moral question in their life, don't go to a parent or a friend, but go to ChatGPT or Claude first. And Hannah Arendt, the great moral philosopher who wrote about the Nazi regime in World War II, talks about what happened during the Third Reich when people outsourced morality. People stopped making independent decisions about morality, and she talked about one particular Nazi leader who just stopped making his own judgments and just became part of this extermination machine. I'm always careful about making comparisons between the Nazi era and today, but that's what we're on the verge of outsourcing moral thinking, outsourcing basic human functions to machines. The rot that will happen there will probably disintegrate our culture at the same time that we're losing lots of jobs. And so to me, this is not just the great economic question of our day, it's the great moral question of our day. And if we don't quickly step in and protect people, and I have ideas in this book about how to protect people, I think it'll be the death of our democracy, because we'll be illegitimate if we can't rise to this challenge.
0: And you say that this feeds the loneliness epidemic in the country. One of the things you propose as one of the solutions is to ban social media, to children until they're 18. Talk more about that.
1: So it's a little different than that, but I'll explain it. Yes, I don't know that we have all the answers yet on how to protect broad humanity from AI's threat. But we definitely know how to protect our children. And what has happened has been catastrophic, and Jonathan Haidt and others write, you know, more aptly and articulately than I do about this. But, you know, kids are spending literally 50% as much time with friends in person as they were not 50 years ago, 20 years ago. And it's no secret that kids are in jeopardy today, that they're hurting themselves more, that they have more mental health issues. Okay, so adults are going through that same withdrawal as well. We know how to fix this for kids. What I say is we should pass a law, and I've proposed this law with Republicans, by the way. No social media for any kid under 13. So just a ban. And then from 13 to 17, the algorithm doesn't turn on. So that algorithm, which is feeding you this addictive content that's getting to know your brain and just giving you stuff, often really dangerous stuff, that's just a poison for a teenager. It's a poison. And we should treat it like a cigarette or a glass of alcohol and just say it doesn't turn on until you become an adult. I've got similar bipartisan legislation on these new AI friendship bots. These friendship bots are deadly. They are literally cheerleading kids into suicide. They're sexualizing our children. Just don't turn them on. You shouldn't permit that for a child. That, again, my bill to get rid of these AI chatbots is a bill with Josh Hawley and Katie Britt. And that's about all I agree with Katie Britt on. But like, there is the ability to work across the aisle on some of these at least early protections for our children.
2: Chris Murphy, Crisis of Common Good, joined by MS Now anchor Jonathan Capehart.
0: You also initially worked on something with then-Senator J.D. Vance. Was that in the technology space or the credentialism space?
1: In the credentialism space.
0: Okay, great. Let's go there. you write in the cult of credentialism, and I think this gets to the sort of the nut graph of this chapter. In our current system of higher education, those without degrees face not only diminished economic prospects, but also a pervasive sense that they are viewed as failures by an educated elite that conflates credentials with merit and moral worth. America's cult of credentialism does not strengthen democratic stability. It fractures us.
1: Yeah, and let me just admit that very few of these are original thoughts. There are lots of smart people who have written these things. Michael Sandel, the great Harvard philosopher, has spent a lot of time talking about.
0: And you quote quote him.
1: I give him credit in the book. I don't steal it outright. This is maybe the most important divide that exists in the country today. The Republican-Democratic divide seems like the defining divide, but increasingly that divide is explained by the divide in who has the credential, a higher education degree, and who doesn't. We've created this strange world, again, on purpose, in which it is more necessary than ever to have the credential, and it's harder than ever to get it. And that leaves people feeling humiliated, feeling powerless, that I know I need it. You've constructed an economy that tells me I need it, but it costs what? The schedule of the classes is during the exact time that I need to work. How am I expected to do it? And so, yes, I again think this is something that both the right and the left can work on. Trump understands this. That's why he went after Columbia and Harvard, right? He knows people are frustrated and he's doing the reckless thing that doesn't help anybody, just attacking elite higher education. But Vance came to me soon after he was elected with a productive idea.
0: Elected to the Senate.
1: Elected to the Senate, yes. We have not had a lot of conversations since he was elected to the vice presidency. But I was interested in Vance because when he got to the Senate, he seemed like somebody who did understand some of these unfairnesses.
0: He'd written Hillbilly Elegy.
1: Yeah, and like, you know, it was a little overhyped, but like, You know, but yeah, he was somebody that definitely was at least thinking about these mm-hmm. problems, right? How we had come apart as a civilization. So he comes to me, and I had already been thinking about this issue, but I'll give him credit for coming to me. And he said, listen, way too many, degrees, excuse me, way too many jobs require a college degree, even ones that don't need it. And it's true. I mean, today a factory supervisor job requires a college degree. Personal assistants in office buildings require college degrees. Why? Why? Because we have decided that you are only worthy if you have a degree, even if you don't need the degree to do the job. So he came to me and said, listen, why don't we just say that federal jobs, should not require college degrees? You could give it preference for certain positions, but that as a rule, that shouldn't be the reason that your resume just automatically gets discarded. And of course, there's got to be exceptions for engineers and doctors and epidemiologists, but broadly, let's just not rule out everybody that didn't go to college. And so we started to work on this idea, and then he got nominated for vice president.
0: Because that was the last time you spoke.
1: And we stopped, yeah, and we very quickly stopped working on that idea together. But it wasn't a bad idea, and it is a solution that does have some bipartisan support.
0: Now, you write about Melanie Lockhart, at age 38, who graduated from New York University with $81,000 in debt and a $900 monthly payment. She went into a deep depression in 2013, and you quote her as saying, I had graduated from NYU, she said, one of the most prestigious schools in the country, and I couldn't find a full-time job to pay it back. I felt like my debt was mocking me. This gets to people feeling humiliated and angry.
1: Even people who have gotten a degree.
0: Right.
1: Right.
0: You raise a series of questions in here that had, I mean, you can't see my book, but I underline everywhere through the book. But you ask some really interesting questions, such as, why is college 4 years? Why can't it be 6 years? Why does everyone have to go to college? Talk about these questions and then what you do in the answer them.
1: Well, I mean, I say, why is college 4 years? Why couldn't it be 3 years? I mean, why do you have to go to college and then get a whole separate degree to be a doctor or an engineer or a lawyer? Why couldn't we smash that into a shorter amount of time? That's what they do in other countries. It's not like we don't have precedents for that. Mm-hmm. But here's where we come back to the cult. Okay. So this cult of credentialism in which you have to go for those 4 years, everybody has to go for those 4 years, you have to go for an additional 6 years for certain professions, who does that serve? That serves the higher education industry. That serves the guilds, because it becomes harder to get in if the credential is more expensive and longer. So if you're an incumbent in the guild, you're a doctor or a lawyer, that 7 to 10 year period of time, it protects you. If you're an institute of higher education, well, that's just more money that you're raking in. We've created an incentive system which makes the whole project ridiculously expensive. And once again, we could choose differently. And once again, that's totally apolitical. Republicans and Democrats would celebrate a college degree costing less or the time to degree being more. Why don't we just choose that? We've become subject to that cult as well. And so, yeah, the book is trying to just kind of challenge the assumptions that we have made, the things we believe to be true. And that one, that there's some uniform number of days you have to spend in a seat in a classroom to get a degree, I think is a cult worth piercing.
0: Let's broaden the conversation. You alluded to this when we got started, but I want to read something later on in the book, and this is in your concluding chapter, the Cult of the Common Good. And you write, let's be honest. America would not have elected a man this corrupt and divisive, a clean break from every president in our lifetimes, if something were not badly wrong. Our country would not have sought out such radical, untested medicine if the body politic were not deeply sick. Talk more about that and how the cult of the common good can fix what ails us.
1: So when I started thinking about this whole set of issues, and this is relatively new to me. I mean, when I first got into politics, I was, you know, more of a technocrat. Right? I mean, I was just like, okay, I'm supposed to work on GDP and unemployment and test scores, and I just need to change the rules of the market to try to help people earn more, help people get better scores. But a series of things caused me to kind of back up and say, wait a second, something doesn't feel right, more broadly, culturally. Part of it was being a parent. You know, part of it was seeing what our kids are going through today and, you know, having to interrupt, not my kids, but kids in our world, incidents of self-harm than I ever remember happening when I was a child. But part of it also was living in this time of just desperate political instability. I was sitting in the Senate chamber on January 6th. I watched this bloodied Capitol police officer burst through the doors and tell us that if we didn't leave that chamber in the next few minutes, something awful was going to happen. And I started thinking about, you know, who were those people that showed up that day? Why were these people so desperate to use violence to try to essentially destroy the peaceful transition of power? And I started thinking about why these people clearly had lost a positive sense of meaning and purpose in their life. There were probably a lot of lonely people in that riot who were seeking out the community of MAGA, this divisive, hateful man, because they didn't have positive communities to join. And I don't feel sorry for the people that attacked us that day, but I definitely wanted to understand them. And that is sort of the sources of this book, is how did we get to this point? And is it just enough to beat Donald Trump in an election? No, it's not. And I worry that my party thinks sometimes that it's just enough to beat him in an election. No, you got to cure what's wrong with this country culturally. And the last thing I'll say now, Jonathan, is I think, and just by virtue of that response, I think this is something people understand, but don't always know how to articulate, don't know how to frame. And so that's why I tried to be really deliberate in saying, here's six cults. Here's six ways that we've lost access to meaning and purpose and connection. And here's the impact that it has on our politics. And my hope is that it gives people a language with which to understand what was happening that led us to Donald Trump.
2: U.S. Senator, Democrat from Connecticut, Chris Murphy, his book, Crisis of the Common Good, The Fight for Meaning and Connection in a Broken America.
0: So when you read the book, by the time you get to the end, I'll just speak for myself. In the end, after telling us all of this, you really put the onus on us. Mm-hmm. It is up to, sure, it's up to government to change laws and things, but in the end, it is up to us to elect a government that will do these things. Elect the people who will have the political will to do these things. Do you think the American people have it in them to do that?
1: Yeah, I really do. And I do for three reasons. I'll do it quickly, Jonathan, because I know we want to get to questions. Okay, I know we have it in us because I see it happening already. I do think we're at the beginning of a turn. I do. And I think some of that will play out electorally, but, you know, church membership is up amongst young people. People are looking for in-person communion. There's a movement amongst young people to throw out their smartphones and get these, you know, these dumb phones, right? These phones that don't allow you to be always connected to the internet. Independent bookstores are coming back. There's hundreds of them that have opened in just the last couple of years. I mean, I think people are making their own diagnosis and doing things differently. Second, from history, I know that the people can lead this turn. The Gilded Age, right, the era of the Rockefellers and the Morgans, looked a lot like this era. And it was government that helped make the turn to what we think of as the progressive era, when unions became powerful and the income tax evened out the wealth maldistribution. But it was also people. I talk in the first chapter of the book about the service clubs that were a big part of my community growing up. Civitan, Rotary, Lions, you know, clubs where you just existed to serve your community. All those clubs start in the same 5-year period of time, the end of the Gilded Age, all of them start because people are like, you know what? I'd rather be in a culture, in a community where we just give back. And then lastly, Jonathan, I know it because I've practiced it more recently than before. But these were probably getting into questions, so I'll just tell a story quickly. The last story in this book is just a story from my life where I was home on Thanksgiving last year, the year before. It was a hard Thanksgiving. My wife and I had just separated, and it was the first one that I was alone. I was just in my house alone on Thanksgiving morning. And I was doing what you'd expect I was doing. I was just scrolling, scrolling on my phone, and I wasn't feeling great. But I knew that I remembered on Thanksgiving morning there was a family that would always set up a little card table on the green that I live near, and I live in kind of a low-income neighbor in Hartford. And they'd give out, like, coffee and donuts on Thanksgiving morning to, like, homeless people on the green. And so I just put down my phone, and I walked up to the green, and I spent a little bit of time with them. I picked up some Dunkin' Donuts gift cards, on my way there, and I gave them out at the table. And I left, like, I wasn't there for that long, but I went home, and I was just like, I feel better. Like, I made the decision to put my phone down, leave my house, enter into communion, do something that was just good for my neighbors. And it was just like my heart lifted. And so I've seen the individual choices I can make. I'm watching the community start to make it that we live in. I know the solutions that government can invest in to try to help people make those choices. Mm-hmm. And I guess I wouldn't have lasted this long in politics if I wasn't preternaturally optimistic. But I'm optimistic about our ability to rise to this challenge, the crisis of the common good.
0: And you write about, I put the note here, the Christmas lights story. And you write about this family. You say a Hartford area family that every Thanksgiving morning comes to the green armed with a folding table, multiple thermoses of coffee, and a selection of breakfast foods and sandwiches. Zero fanfare, no social media posts, not an ulterior motive in sight, just 3 generations of this family doing a small but meaningful bit of good every Thanksgiving morning. I was chatting with the regulars at the pop-up breakfast table when one of them mentioned that this was the second nice thing to happen on South Green that week. What was the first, I asked, that's you. The Christmas lights, she said, gesturing toward the tree. I don't know who puts them up, but every night when they come on, it just brightens my day a little. And that especially moved you because you knew exactly how those lights got in the trees.
1: Yeah. Yeah, I didn't mention that part of the story, but my political supporters put up those lights. So I just thought it would be a nice thing to put up Christmas lights on the screen. It's ringed by all of the homeless shelters. I just thought it'd be nice for those people during the Christmas season to come out and see really beautiful lights. And I didn't necessarily have the means to do it myself, so I sent out an email. This was probably 4 or 5 years ago to my political donors, and I was like, this is what I'm trying to do. Could you chip in $3, $5 to help me put up lights? And every year for the last 5 years, those donors have given me enough money in small donations to be able to put up these really nice lights. It's nothing fancy or fantastic. No, I didn't tell them that I had anything to do with it, but it made me feel good that this little thing, like not a big thing, that I had taken part in, resonated with all these folks. And it always makes me feel good when all these people respond, because a lot of the people who make these donations, they probably 95% of them don't live in Hartford. They'll never see the lights. They just make the donation because they think it's a nice thing too. And like that's at our core. Like that's who we are. We are, as Americans, strivers. We're entrepreneurial. We're individualistic. That defines us. But we care about the common good. We care about our neighbors. We're living in a society in which it is just harder. The rules make it harder for you to exercise those caring instincts. And that's a story I share at the end because it made me feel good about me and the people around me. It's a story of a simple act of the common good.
0: As you write, but watching this woman's face as she talked about those lights, put up by people who would never know her name, paid for by people who would never see them glow, I was reminded that kindness doesn't need an audience to do its work. Let's go to questions. We have questions from the audience that I have here. This question is from Paula. Late Justice Ruth Bader Ginsburg used to say the political pendulum swings back and back after it has gone too far to the left or to the right. What are your thoughts on that?
1: Yeah, I mean, listen, I think that we may be in the midst of that pendulum swing, in part because in this term, more so than in his first term, Trump has been exposed as this fake populist. And I do think that people see him, and I do think that in this election, we will have a political swing back to Democrats. So that is true. But is that great for our politics to have these big swings back and forth, to have really no certainty about what your rules look like for your healthcare system or for corporate mergers? Probably not, right? We'd be probably better served by a little bit more continuity and certainty. And this book talks about something I describe as a political realignment that is potentially afoot in this country. I think the majority of Americans want a common good capitalism. They don't want market fundamentalism. They probably don't want socialism. They want a capitalism that just has rules that are fair for everybody. People want the technologies to be regulated. People want higher education to cost less. And if we as Democrats were a little bit more purposeful in seeking out the things that we might agree on with elements of the right, elements even of Trump's base, maybe we could get a little bit more continuity. We probably won't have it anytime soon on guns or abortion or climate change. Right now, those are fights that just, if we win, we're going to do what we think is right. And if they win, they're going to do what they think is right. But on the topics in these books, on taking on these cults, I actually think that we could have fewer swings. And I think that that would be, I think that'd be a good thing for the country.
0: I mean, you do write throughout the book, those citing poll numbers of where, broken down by partisanship, you know, Republicans and Democrats, majorities agreeing on several of these common good areas. Where did it go? Oh, this is a question from David.
1: Okay.
0: A lot of what you are talking about is not particularly partisan. Have any Republican colleagues shown interest in working with you?
1: Yeah, I pointed out several times. I talked about that social media regulation bill with people like Katie Britt and Josh Hawley. There is more interest, I think, now than ever before from Republicans in sort of rebuilding health amongst small businesses. It's kind of destroyed by Donald Trump's affection for big businesses. But I think at some point, Trump will lose his grip one way or the other on this party. It might not happen soon, but I do think you see the grass shoots inside the right of more interest in support for unions, tougher rules to smooth out the rough edges of the economy, regulation of technology. That was all happening in between Trump's first term and second term, and then he smashed that movement very quickly. But yes, I do think that there is the potential, not while Trump is dominating the scene, but soon thereafter, to potentially find some agreement. But I think you have to seek it out at the grassroots first, and we're not very good at that.
2: From late May at historic Sixth and I Synagogue, U.S. Senator Chris Murphy, Crisis of Common Good, joined by Jonathan Capehart of MS Now.
0: Amy asks, and this gets to the nub of the question that I think everybody's wondering. Amy asks, how are the Democrats planning to win the midterm elections? That's part one.
1: You want to give me part two, or you just want me to do part one?
0: No, just start with part one. So how are Democrats going to win the midterm elections? And two, are we going to have midterm elections?
1: Well, okay, so let's do one first. So, yeah, I mean, if gas prices are $9 a gallon, we would have to be pretty terrible to lose the midterm elections. But we have a history of being pretty terrible. So so let's not assume that things will go our way. So again, this book is not mostly political analysis, but I do talk about this in the book. I have two kind of big picture recommendations for my party. One is to build a purposeful bigger tent. To say we're going to be a party that cares chiefly about unrigging the economy common good capitalism, and unrigging the democracy, more power for voters in the democracy. And that we are not going to be as afraid as we traditionally have been to invite people into that tent that don't agree with us on every single social, cultural, and hot button issue. And I know that's scary to have people inside your coalition who might not believe what you believe on guns, something that I care deeply about, or abortion, but man, if they're outside the tent, you never have a chance to convert them. If they're inside your tent because they also believe in a higher minimum wage, maybe you can talk to them about how gay kids are not the biggest threat facing the country. I want us to build a bigger tent. I want us to be more welcoming. I want us to nominate occasional candidates that don't pass every single litmus test. I think we have an ability to build our coalition. My second prescription is that we just got to be more pugilistic and tougher on concentrated corporate power. We gotta tell people a narrative, a true narrative about who's screwing them. Donald Trump tells you who's screwing you. It's all made up. It's all lies. He says it's immigrants and Muslims and drag shows. No, it's concentrated corporate power. It is an economy that is rigged by the powerful. And I worry that our party has still not made that decision. We still too often look pretty feckless in describing the threat. And this is where, you know, I say, listen, I don't see Bernie's politics as a fringe threat to this party. I think he has it pretty right. I might say it and do it a little bit differently than he does, but I think we gotta name who's screwing people and do it more often. More confrontational, more adversarial on economics, bigger tent accepting in people who disagree with us on non-economic issues. I think that puts us in a very good position to capitalize on $9 per gallon gas prices.
0: Okay, we're still on Amy's question, but I've got some follow-ups on what you were saying. Okay, big tent, get it. You know, you're not going to agree on everything, not on abortion, not on climate change, not on a whole host of issues. But what do you say to Democrats who are like, why are we going to talk to people, to someone who is espousing something that is racist or anti-Semitic or Islamophobic or saying things that are detrimental to their dignity and feeling of safety? Does the tent need to have folks like that?
1: Well, because we should be in the business of conversion, right? We should not.
0: Can we convert racists?
1: Okay, so that's the great. No, you're not going to be able to convert most of those folks. But why give up on every single one of them? Why accept that a prejudice or a hatred is permanent? I accept that that is a large task, but I don't accept that we should be out of the business of talking to people who disagree with us. And we are today, in part because everybody lives in their little information silos. So if we don't talk to them, they just get spun up deeper and deeper into these false beliefs. But I also remember a time when the Democratic Party was a big tent.
0: Yeah.
1: And we still got pretty progressive stuff done. In 1993, and obviously I think a lot about guns. It's the issue that's motivated my late political career. But in 1993 and 1994, we passed the most significant gun control laws in the history of the country, the universal background checks bill and the assault weapons ban, at a time when we had a bunch of people in the party who didn't support either of those things. And we were okay with that. But we didn't give up our principles when we had big majorities. We still passed environmental legislation when we had climate deniers in the caucus. We passed laws guaranteeing access to reproductive rights when we had more people who thought differently than the mainstream. I think there's evidence that, A, you can convert people. B, I'm not asking, nowhere do I say that Democrats should moderate their positions on these issues, right? And that is a school of thought in the party, is that, oh, we should fight less hard for LGBTQ rights. That was our mistake. That's not what I'm saying. What I'm saying is that we will be in a position to win on behalf of civil rights if we win more elections. And the way that you win more elections is to build bigger coalitions. And we should be a little bit more cold-blooded about just deciding to win, because you can't help anybody if you don't win.
0: Yeah. I said, yeah, because I've been writing that for years now about
1: just,
0: Democrats.
1: Just win.
0: Just win.
1: Just
0: take
1: win.
0: A page out of the Republican playbook, folks.
1: Right.
0: I'm still on Amy. So she asked, how are the Democrats planning to win the midterm elections? My follow-up to that is, are we going to have a midterm election? Will the president steal the midterm election to prevent

0: They're not going to go hide in a hole. They're actually going to come out and fight for this country and fight for our democracy. Which you have done in record numbers. But I'll say this. His avenues to steal the election are starting to be closed down, right? They have picked up a handful of seats in redistricting, which was their primary project to steal the House. But it's largely been a wash. He thought he was going to be able to deploy the military into our cities. The Supreme Court has said he can't do that. They wanted to pass the SAVE Act that would have created a national voter file that would allow them to claim that the wrong people voted. That's not going to pass. I'm not saying that there still aren't other ways. ICE is a menace. That could be a provocateur in our elections. But he has less means to do it. And also, I don't think we should underestimate how criminally incompetent they are at everything they try to do. They want to steal the election. We have gotten them to several important dead ends, and they're also just bad at everything they try to do. So I am, right, I still think there's a big threat, and they'll come up with some new way, but I am frankly more optimistic that we are going to have a free and fair election and that we're going to do very well than I've been in a while if we keep up our vigilance. Our vigilance has worked. Our pushback has worked. Our organizing has worked. Do more of it. And I think we're going to pull this off.
1: Chris Murphy, U.S. Senator, Democrat, Connecticut, joined by Jonathan Capehart of MS Now. His book, Crisis of Common Good.
2: Okay, Amy, your time is up, and I'm not going to ask the second part of your question. I'm going to go to Sarah, because speaking of incompetent, this is
0: Sarah is not incompetent.
2: Sarah is not incompetent, right. But her question gets at something that's incompetent. And this is Sarah's question. With how poorly the Democratic Party handled the postmortem of the 2024 election, does the party need new national leadership?
0: Yeah.
2: Oh.
0: Yeah.
2: The question was for the senator.
0: I already know how you feel about this question. So, just on the autopsy, I have just not been super interested in this autopsy story, because I don't necessarily know that a consultant for the DNC was going to unravel the crime. I have some pretty clear ideas that I've articulated in this book about what went wrong. And one of them is that in the 2024 campaign, we didn't run a campaign about confronting corporate power and stopping the price gouging. We ran a campaign that, just wasn't as pugilistic as I would have liked. But at the national level, yes, of course we have to do a better job of bringing new people into this party, rising people up through leadership. Of course, people always want to see new faces. And I get the very specific question often, right, of like, what do you think of Chuck Schumer? What do you think of Hockey?
2: Yeah,
0: and
2: what
0: Jeffrey?
2: Do you think of Chuck Schumer?
0: Yeah, I mean, I'll I'll be candid with you. Like, A, he has a very tough job in a caucus that is super diverse and not really always willing to be led. B, I've disagreed. B, Jonathan, I've disagreed with him, right? And I haven't been shy around those disagreements, either publicly or privately. But C, I kind of think right now all of our focus needs to be on winning these elections. I think that right now, if we are fighting over these questions, we are wasting energy. I think there's a time and a place for that, and likely that will be soon after the midterm election. But right now, I think we should be putting all of our energy in a cold-blooded way into winning those elections.
2: This question comes from Jackie. How can Congress reassert its role as a co-equal branch of government when the Supreme Court is interpreting the Constitution to grant the executive branch significant power? Can it be restored through statutory revisions, or do we need a constitutional amendment explicitly limiting executive power?
0: There are places where the Supreme Court grants the executive power, but often it's simply in absence of a statute that reserves that power for the legislature. So I think that's really important to understand. Let's take the voting rights decisions, for instance. They didn't hand executive power to the president. They said that

0: We interpret the Voting Rights Act as not being necessary any longer because we're in a post-racial world. Ridiculous, a lie, absurd. But they basically invited Congress to pass a new law and restore the protections that they dropped, which we could do. So it is not, I don't know that the most necessary thing is to change the Constitution. I think the most necessary thing is for Congress to get back in the business of lawmaking, which is one of the reasons that I think that we should change the rules of the Senate so that 50 votes, not 60 votes, is necessary to pass a piece of legislation.
1: End the filibuster.
0: Yeah, I mean, I think, or yes, end the filibuster, moderate the filibuster, reform the filibuster. I think that that filibuster has always been used, was designed to protect the status quo, the powerful people that legislation, reform legislation, would depose. It has always been there to support the way things are. People don't like the way things are, so let's make it easier to change the way things are.
1: Well, let me play devil's advocate here.
0: Go for it.
1: Because during the Biden administration, I wrote, you know what? If it means getting the John Lewis Voting Rights Act passed, blow up the filibuster so you can get 50, just do it with 50 votes and pass it. Now, I'm thinking, I am so glad the filibuster is there. Because if the filibuster had not been there, what level of horror and harm could have been unleashed on the American people? Or am I being too simplistic here? Or fatalistic?
0: No, it's an essential question because, of course, there is risk in changing those rules because when Republicans have complete power, they will be able to utilize it as well. But just remember, they don't really need the change in the filibuster as badly as Democrats do because they've already rigged the rules of the Senate to get done everything they want to get done with 50 votes already, right? That's what reconciliation is. Reconciliation can't be used to pass a universal background checks bill. It can't be used to restore voting rights. It can be used to gut regulations, to pass massive tax cuts for their buddies, to rewrite the federal budget in their image. So they already have a 50-vote majority for most of what they want. Yes, there is risk on both sides, but we are the party that wants to change the economy to displace concentrated power and put power in the hands of people that don't have it. The Republican Party wants to preserve the power structure. So anything that makes reform and change more likely is going to broadly accrue to the benefit of the party that wants more reform and more change. And right now, that is the Democratic Party. There is risk, but there is far more upside.
1: In the 3 minutes that we have left, I'm going to go back to Amy's question.
0: Wow.
1: The second part of Amy's question, after she asked about the midterm elections, is this. What is the plan for 2028?
0: To protect the election? Or
1: no, Democrats' plan for winning in 2028. Because her initial question was about the plan for winning the midterms.
0: Yeah, I mean, I guess I don't have a terribly original answer for that in that I think if we are not paying attention to these conversations we're having today about the crisis of meaning and purpose and connection that people are having, then this demagogic message, this message of scapegoating, will continue to have resonance. And that will be their central message in 2028. So we've got to plug in to the emotional center of this country, have responses to the ways in which people are feeling disconnected, where we should be the party of regulating the technology powerless. We should be the party of making workers more powerful, lonely. We should be the party of restoring power to local communities where you meet and find connection. If we have a message that is more psychically connected to where people are in their anxieties and their frustrations, then their message of scapegoating is not as powerful. So I think that that is broadly the failure of our party is to be too technocratic and to not do enough to examine and understand the metaphysical and spiritual crisis that exists in the country.
1: Senator? Will
0: Jonathan.
1: This be your response in 2028?
0: I have two answers to that question. I thought you might ask it.
1: One is yes.
0: Well, I mean, I genuinely don't know what I'm doing, but I do think that it would be tremendously irresponsible right now because, this question of whether the election is going to come off in 26 or 28 is the right one. I think it'd be really irresponsible for any of us to be thinking about our personal political prospects. I think all of our energy should be focused on saving our democracy. I raise a lot of money, and sometimes I spend that on Christmas lights, but I mostly these days spend it on sending grants to local citizen-run organizations all over the country that are protesting the destruction of our democracy. Now, if you're just thinking about running for higher office, you'd probably raise all that money and squirrel it away in your campaign account. But I kind of think that all of us who are pretty good fundraisers should just be turning that money back around to citizen-led groups. And I do that in South Carolina and rural North Carolina and Pennsylvania to try to help citizens save the democracy. Second, I just want to make sure that we're talking about these issues. I want to make sure that we are meeting the country where they are. And it's been interesting. Just the last 24 hours since this book has been out, I've gotten a couple texts from a few friends who are definitely running for president in 2028 saying, hey, man, I really think this is where, you know, we need to be as a party. Can we sit down and talk? And if the sum total of this is that we get a little less technocratic, we get a little bit more metaphysical, in a little bit more spiritual in the way that we message who we are as a party and who we want to help, I'd be happy with that too.
1: I'm going to end this conversation almost where we started, and that was with Izzy.
0: Yeah.
1: The man who you met on your walks across Connecticut, who bought a six-pack of beer every day, who lived in an apartment with two other strangers. Who lost his wife early on when they lived in New York, and this was the life that he was living. And you end the book by writing, in a common good America, Izzy still takes his daily walk, but it doesn't end at the liquor store. It ends at the diner where he's well known, or at the church where they expect him, or at the porch of a neighbor who waves him over. His grief never leaves, but he no longer bears it alone. Crisis of the Common Good, the fight for meaning and connection in a broken America. Senator Chris Murphy, thank you.
0: Thank you, man. It's really beautiful. Thank you, man.

0: U.S. Senator, Democrat from Connecticut, Chris Murphy, before an in-person audience at the 6th and I Synagogue here in D.C. His book, Crisis of the Common Good, The Fight for Meaning and Connection in a Broken America. Joined by MS Now anchor Jonathan Capehart. Next on C-SPAN Radio, we'll hear from former Vice President Mike Pence. His latest book is called What Conservatives Believe. He discussed his book in early June, hosted by the Richard Nixon Foundation.
1: Good evening, everyone. Welcome to the Richard Nixon Presidential Library and Museum. My name is Joe Lopez. I'm the Executive Vice President and Chief Operating Officer of the Richard Nixon Foundation. I want to welcome you all here this evening for a very special evening with a very special guest. Before we begin, I'd like to recognize a very distinguished guest in our audience today, the Second Lady of the United States, Karen Pence. Mrs. Pence, we're honored to have you here this evening. Thank you. Now, to our special guest this evening. Mike Pence is the 48th Vice President of the United States. 6 terms in the U.S. Congress, the 50th Governor of the State of Indiana, and from 2017 to 2021, our nation's Vice President. Tonight is not Vice President Pence's first visit to the Nixon Library. He joined us in 2023 to deliver the keynote address at the Nixon Foundation's National Energy Conference, and we're honored to have him back with us this evening. He is here tonight with his brand new book, a book that every one of you has a copy of this evening and you're going to enjoy reading. It's titled What Conservatives Believe, Rediscovering the Conservative Conscience, released just this week. Please join me in giving a very warm welcome to Vice President Mike Pence.

0: Thank you so much. Thank you for that very warm welcome. And it truly is great to be with you tonight and to be joined by my wife, who in just a few days will have been my bride for 41 years, the Second Lady of the United States, Karen Pence. A lot has happened in our life since we left the White House. We got 5 acres and a pond, a riding mower, pickup truck back in Indiana. And I'm proud to report with 2.5 of them right here in California that we've become the grandparents of 5 with 2 more on the way. We've been blessed in every way, and it's a real blessing to be here with you tonight. I must tell you, I'm not used to crowds this large these days. Kind of reminded of an event I was at not long ago. I was in Rushville, Indiana. I was running a little bit late, like maybe we are tonight. And I was rushing past the organizer standing at the door of the auditorium, and I looked down. I saw there were just 4 people on the front row. And I looked at the fellow that put the event together, and I said, did you see there's just 4 people here for my speech? And he said, yes, sir. Yes, sir, I seen that. And I said, well, didn't you tell them I was the speaker? And he said, no, sir, but I'm going to find out who did. So so thanks for coming anyway. Thanks for giving us such a warm welcome back. This is the Pence family has really found this Richard Nixon Presidential Library and Foundation to be such a special place. Would you join me in giving the whole team here a round of applause for the extraordinary work that they do? I wanted to come here tonight, and I look forward to a conversation specifically about that book that's on your lap. It's entitled What Conservatives Believe, Rediscovering the Conservative Conscience. And it was born of my conclusion that that our politics are going through changes, some predictable and some not. And as Republicans, I hope that this book will be a part of beginning a conversation about whether our party will remain grounded on the timeless conservative principles that have defined our party literally since Barry Goldwater wrote his famous book, Conscience of a Conservative, in 1960. You know, for decades, the Republican Party has been defined by an agenda that embraces a strong national defense, American leadership in the world, limited government, less taxes, and traditional moral values. And through the years, the political battle has always been with a liberal Democratic Party. But in the first change that I've observed is that the Democratic Party has been overtaken by the progressive left, embracing policies even as radical as socialism, electing socialist leaders, questioning America's role in the world, and even questioning our commitments to our most cherished ally, Israel. But I gather with you tonight because in this book I also observe that as the Republicans have found ourselves in contest with and in opposition to an ever more progressive and radical left, there's a new threat rising from within our ranks, from the populist right. It is a political movement that really questions whether America should continue to exercise our role as leader of the free world. It embraces big government solutions and protectionism, and marginalizes the right to life and other values that have been at the very core of our movement. As a result of this, I think we live in a time when many Americans are confused about what it means to be a conservative. And let me say very emphatically, and I'm sure I'll say in our conversation, I couldn't be more proud to have served as vice president in the Trump-Pence administration, and I want to thank you for the privilege of serving as your vice president. It was the greatest honor in my life. And the new Trump administration, I want to say emphatically, has gotten a lot right, in my judgment. Our 4 years, we governed on that conservative agenda. And while there have been a few departures we'll talk about tonight in this one, I think the commitment to a strong defense, to historic investments in our military, to border security, to extending all those Trump-Pence tax cuts, and to standing with Israel and standing up to Iran as no presidency has ever done before, is that for which President Trump and this administration should be commended without qualification. That said, there's been the advent of new economic policies that I think emerge from the populist right. Broad-based tariffs on friend and foe alike. The nationalization of American businesses. Elizabeth Warren recently said that she thought the Trump administration had come across an idea that she came up with many years ago. Actually, she didn't come up with the idea of nationalizing private enterprise. Karl Marx did. But that and the marginalizing of the right to life, it seems to me these are issues that we ought to talk about as Republicans going forward. And I look forward to that conversation. You know, I can't help but think of that Bible verse in this moment in the life of our movement. It says we must pay more careful attention to what we've already learned. I mean, the lessons of history have been that not only is a commitment to a strong defense and limited government and traditional values good for our party, it's carried us to many political successes, including here in California and around the country. But more important than that, I think it's delivered freedom and prosperity and security to the American people now for generations. And as we see the Democratic Party going farther and farther to the left, it's all more important, I believe, that our party and our movement reaffirm our commitment to these principles that have always made America strong and prosperous and free. I think it's important that we just take time in these tumultuous political days, midterm elections, another presidential election seeming just around the corner, to take time in our movement to remember what conservatives believe. Thank you for coming tonight. I look forward to the conversation.
1: The former vice president being joined by Joe Lopez of the Richard Nixon Foundation. His book, What Conservatives Believe.
2: Okay, Mr. Vice President, let's jump into this and talk about your new book, What Conservatives Believe. You call this book a manifesto for the future to explain how time-tested conservative principles can be applied to the problems of tomorrow. My question for you is, how would you define conservatism to young people, to those who didn't live through Barry Goldwater or Ronald Reagan?
0: Well, thank you, Joe. And Joe is actually pinch-hitting tonight. And I think he stayed up all last night reading my book. So would you give him a round of applause? He just does a great job here.
2: Thanks, sir.
0: I think that's the great opportunity that we have. In fact, a number of the young people who were here when we were speaking at the reception before, I told them, I really wrote this book for you. I mean, our kids are all in their 30s right now. My daughter is a former assistant U.S. attorney, Yale law grad, proud of her. My son's a major in the United States Marine Corps, and my son-in-law is a lieutenant commander in the Navy. So I know something about this generation, and it is a generation that I think is awash in a sea of information, but a desert of truth. And as I've spoken about these issues over the last 5 years, traveling around the country, speaking on many university campuses, when you begin to speak to young people about the ideals of the American founding, which we celebrate this year in our 250th year, the notion that all men are created equal and are endowed by our Creator with certain inalienable rights of life and liberty and the pursuit of happiness, you speak plainly about a constitution that has created the freest and most prosperous nation in the world. And you frame it there and then explain the unique aspects of our history. I see young people responding, Joe, everywhere I go. But I think it's incumbent on us that to train up this generation, because I do know, and it pains me a little bit with this white hair on top of my head, that as I talk with great affection about names like Reagan and even President Bush, both of whom I call friends to this day, these are largely people that young people don't know, or at least they just heard their parents or grandparents talk about. And that while I'm incredibly proud, as I said, of the record of the Trump-Pence administration, we're living in a season where there's many voices, particularly in social media, that are arguing for the populist right, for walking away from those core principles. So I think now more than ever, it's important that we reach out to young people, we tell our story, but I really do believe the principles of freedom, the principles at the heart of this republic, will resonate with this generation just as much as they would have with every American generation.
2: Absolutely. Mr. Vice President, you write a lot about Barry Goldwater and Ronald Reagan in this book. Who are some of the other conservative leaders, people in the conservative movement that we need to look back to and try to emulate as part of this shift that you're, or this future that you're calling for?
0: Well, I would tell you that, you know, I met Barry Goldwater, but I was five. I write about it in the book. My mom, his campaign came through my little small town in southern Indiana on a train stop. And my mom suited me and my three brothers up in these little train hats that the campaign passed out and put us up on some flatbed with hay bales and got our picture in the paper. But I started in politics as a Democrat. That's one of the few things I actually can say I have in common with President Reagan, is that other than some ideals and principles, he started there too. But it was coming up and hearing the passionate voices of people like Jack Kemp, a congressman who would become a great friend of mine before his untimely passing. And also, I know here at the Richard Nixon Library, it may not be proper to mention John F. Kennedy. I mean, they had their day between the two of them. But I was always inspired as a boy about the eloquence and the passion and the vision of President John F. Kennedy, Martin Luther King Jr. These were people that spoke about American ideals, spoke about American principles. But there have been too many to count. Senator Phil Graham is another one of my heroes and said kind things about my book not long ago. There are almost too many to count of men and women that I've known in the conservative movement and including rising leaders in our party.
2: You met President Reagan toward the very end of his time in office. Is that right? Can you tell us a little bit about that visit?
0: Oh, I did. Karen remembers it. I was a candidate for Congress in 1988, and I was invited to the White House. Now, this was August of 1988. This is after literally President Reagan had come in after the malaise of the Carter administration and rebuilt the military and revived the economy and literally set the stage for the collapse of the Soviet Union and winning the Cold War. But so I had joined the Republican Party because of Ronald Reagan. I say that in my book. And Karen and I were waiting in the East Room nervously in a line to go get our picture with the president. And my staff had given me one of those cards, something to say to the president, something about, you know, either ask for a bridge or ask for a river to go under the bridge or... And I turned to Karen and I said, you know, I think I'm going to tell my grandkids about this moment. I just don't want to read this. And she patted me on the arm like she still does. And she said, just speak from your heart. So I walked in and President Reagan looked at me and said, Mike, how's the campaign going? It was in the blue room. I sat nervously in the chair. You can Google it during this meeting. Find the picture pretty easily. And I was sitting ramrod straight, nervous. And I said, you know, Mr. President, I actually something I wanted to say to you. And he said, well, go ahead. And I looked at him and I said these words. I said, "Mr. President, I just want to thank you for everything you've done for this country and everything you've done to restore my generation's confidence in this country. And for all the world, I'll always believe that the 40th president of the United States of America almost blushed." And he said, "Well, Mike, that's a very nice thing of you to say." It was quite a moment, but it wasn't the most important moment. Because a little bit right after that, they ushered me out and I went back to the East Room. Karen was waiting. The president was not expected to stop in, but I worked with a president that often trampled the schedule as well. President Reagan burst into the East Room and said, "I heard there were some lovely ladies in here," I think was his line. And then he stood in front of the group and he said, "You know, many of you thank me for what I did for this country." And then in August 1988, Joe, he said, "You know, I don't think I did anything for this country." He said, "I think the American people decided to right the ship. And I was just the captain they put on the bridge when they did it." I'll never forget those words, the humility of those words, but also a deep understanding of the principles in my book, What Conservatives Believe, that President Reagan would say in his farewell address, he said, "People say I'm the great communicator," but he said, I just communicated great things, and they came from the heart of a great nation. And he talked then about he saw his administration as a rediscovery of the principles that have always made the nation strong and prosperous and free. And that's why the word rediscovering shows up on the cover of this book. But it was one of the great privileges of my life to meet that president. And as I said, a great privilege to serve alongside President Donald Trump.
2: Great photo of you and President Reagan in the White House. I've seen that one before. So we are gathered
0: here. I had
2: dark
0: hair.
2: And curly, right?
0: It's a little curly.
2: Yeah.
1: A discussion of the book, What Conservatives Believe. The former vice president is joined by Joe Lopez of the Richard Nixon Foundation.
2: So we're gathered here at the Nixon Library, and I'm going to ask you a question about President Nixon. But Evan Thomas, who is an editor for Newsweek and a biographer of President Nixon, said of Nixon, "He was conservative in many ways, but he was a pragmatist." And while he was a leader of his time and believed in solving problems using available means, he championed a political philosophy called New Federalism, which drove federal dollars to states, counties, and cities where they could be better administered locally. I'm wondering your thoughts on President Nixon and where he fits in the compendium of Republican leaders.
0: Well, I don't think it's any question that the rise of Richard Nixon was the rise of a conservative in the Congress of the United States. And then I think in many respects, history records he was selected as vice president because people weren't sure. They deeply admired General Eisenhower, but weren't sure what his politics were. And I think he served to help ground that administration, the Eisenhower administration, as vice president in ways that aren't always remembered.
2: From California, too.
0: In history, exactly. He's a son of California. And as president, I love your reference to the work on federalism. I've got a chapter. I don't know if I mentioned I've got a new book out.
2: What's the title there, Mr. Vice President?
0: What Conservatives Believe. But we've kind of lost this notion of what President Nixon advanced aggressively of moving resources and authority out of Washington, D.C. He would call it a new federalism. It really is at the heart of, I would argue, the limited government that's described in our Constitution. I just taught a course on the Constitution last year at George Mason University outside Washington. And when we got to the 10th Amendment, it's always my view that the 10th Amendment of the Constitution that says the powers not delegated to the federal government are reserved to the states and to the people. People think that's a new idea. Actually, I told my students, it's probably the I-C-Y-M-I. Did you get that? I worked hard to remember how that goes. Right? It's the, in case you missed it, this is a limited government. It's an exclamation mark on the end of a whole constitution that says we are going to be very specific about the enumerated powers of the national government, but everything else belongs to the states. And President Nixon was a great champion of that, and I respect him greatly for it. And but I think his rise, his election, the silent majority that carried him forward were tens of millions of conservative Americans who cherish these same principles.
2: President Nixon was a victim of what you write in your book is known as lawfare. Certainly the Trump-Pence administration was subject to this, perhaps more than anything we've seen since the Nixon administration. Shouldn't it be up to the American people to vote how they want to vote and to decide the political questions rather than our courts? Let's get your thoughts on that.
0: Well, I have no doubt in my mind that President Trump's return to the White House was fueled, maybe in equal measure, by the success of our 4 years in the White House and the record that we created before that pandemic struck the nation, and the extraordinary abuse of authority by prosecutors at the state and federal level that came to be known as lawfare. I'll never forget when I ran for president in 2023. Not so where you'd notice, but I was... Thanks. But I remember I was at a town hall meeting in Iowa, and the significance of this lawfare issue was brought into high relief. When a farmer walked up to me after a big town hall meeting, and he said, "Boy, I just agree with everything you said, Mr. Vice President." He said, "You're going to be a great president someday." And I said, "Well, thank you." I said, "Can I count on your vote?" And he said, "No, I got to be for Trump." And I said, "Well, do you mind telling me why?" And he said, and this is heartland wisdom. He said, "You know, if they can do that to a former president, they can do that to anybody. Do it to me." And I think the American people were deeply offended by the lawfare, the heavy hand of attempting to use our judicial system to do politics by other means. I write about it in the book. I write about the fact that the advent of lawfare. I'm concerned that the new Trump administration may have learned the wrong lessons from that, because I think the American people want us to leave lawfare in the past and have political contests and allow the American people to decide on these questions going forward. And I'm going to be a voice for that.
2: Let's turn to defense here. You write that none of the Constitution's priorities are possible without the government providing for the common defense. President Nixon believed in what President Reagan later called peace through strength. And President Nixon used American strength to great effect in extricating us from Vietnam and freeing the POWs, in daring the Chinese and the Soviet Union and the North Koreans. Talk to us about America's military spending and America's industrial base and how defense fits into what conservatives believe.
0: I think it's been one of the more troubling aspects. And we always know that the progressive left, that I served in Congresses that were led by Democrat majorities. I served in Republican Congresses. The one common denominator in Democrat-led Congresses is that spending on big government grows and spending on defense shrinks. It just simply does. And the fact that we now have a $40 trillion national debt and rising also represents a great risk to our ability to provide for the common defense going forward. It is a common denominator that has defined, I think, the Republican movement throughout. It's that we've been committed to providing for the common defense. It's in the preamble of the Constitution. And I commend the new Trump administration for calling for us to spend 5% of our nation's economy on our national defense with a $1.5 trillion budget. The reason for that is, in traveling around the world as vice president, I learned meeting world leaders, including leaders of authoritarian regimes that threaten us, our interests around the world. Leaders around the world don't really care what you say. They don't care what you tweet. They care what you're spending your money on. And I think as we look at Russia on the move in Eastern Europe, and I hold the view that America, as leader of the free world, should lead the West to continue to give Ukraine what they need to defeat and repel that Russian invasion. But there, it takes resources to do that. But if we stay strong, and this is something I think President Trump understands, I think President Reagan understood, I think President Nixon understood, if we stay strong, the world has the ability to be more peaceful. My view is that the corollary to peace through strength is that weakness arouses evil. And if we long for a peaceful future in the Asia Pacific, in Europe, and in the Middle East, we need to be prepared as Americans to invest in our common defense. Now, the challenge for that is, of course, financial. And it's one of the reasons I truly do believe that when 2 years ago we started spending more money on interest on the national debt than on our national defense, that we crossed a threshold that America should never cross. And it's one of the reasons in another chapter of my book, I say, I think the time has come for us to set in motion the kind of compassionate and common sense reforms that put us back on a path of a balanced federal budget.
1: The former vice president being joined by Joe Lopez of the Richard Nixon Foundation, his book, What Conservatives Believe.
2: Let's turn to Iran. You write that President Trump was courageous to order the airstrikes in June 2025, mm-hmm. and that was a historic decision. Obviously, we are engaged now in a war with Iran, and not with the people or the culture, but with a crazed terrorist regime that controls that government. Why is this war necessary right now?
0: Well, thanks for framing that question, Joe, because I think that's the right question. Because I do believe it was absolutely necessary for the president to take the historic step a year ago, striking directly at the nuclear facilities in Iran, and then unleashing the armed forces of the United States against the leading state sponsor of terrorism at the end of February. And let me say, I give the president all the credit in the world for those decisions. I spent a lot of time in the Situation Room. A lot of time on the subject of Iran. That in our time in the White House, we got out of the appeasement policies of the progressive left. The Obama administration's Iran nuclear deal had simply set into motion a process where Iran would inevitably have a nuclear weapon. A nation that routinely breathes death to America and death to Israel would suddenly possess the weapons to be able to accomplish that in large measure. We isolated them economically, diplomatically. We had a maximum pressure campaign. And I was with the president when he made the decision, along with the entire team. I was speaking with him on the phone when he made the final call to take down Qasem Soleimani, the leader of the Iranian Revolutionary Guard. But in the intervening years since we left office, Joe Biden returned to the politics of the progressive left, of appeasement again. The astonishing thing was that the Iranians wouldn't even talk to the United States of America. We literally went hat in hand to them, begging to get back into some kind of a nuclear deal. And the Iranians just insisted that we work with the Russians, of all people, as intermediaries. But, you know, I talk about this. Appeasement has a long history on the American left. But the challenge that I think we face today also is that some on the populist right actually opposed the president using force against Iran, actually opposed Operation Epic Fury, and questioned whether or not we should continue our support for our most cherished ally, Israel. So all of that is a context in which we live right now, but was it necessary, as you asked, Joe? Well, I would submit to you, as fellow Americans, is that we've been at war with Iran since February 28th. Iran has been at war with the United States and Israel for 47 years. My brother was in the Marine Corps, stationed in Beirut in 1983. He shipped out of the Marine Corps barracks 1 week before 240 Americans were killed at the hands of Iranian-sponsored terrorist Hezbollah. We've lost over 1,000 American lives in Afghanistan and in Iraq at the hands of Qasem Soleimani and the Iran Revolutionary Guards, IEDs, and many, many multiples of that maimed and injured and home. And so to understand that Iran has been at war with us, I think, is the most important thing for Americans to realize in this moment. And it's one of the reasons why, last thought on this, is I truly do believe that unless, and I would be happy, I mentioned to you, we've got two in the service in our family. I don't gainsay putting Americans in harm's way. But if the Iranians don't come to the table and agree to abandon and dismantle their nuclear program, abandon and dismantle their ballistic missile program, abandon their history of supporting terrorist organizations across the region and open the straits, I think the President of the United States should give the order to the armed forces of the United States in cooperation with Israel and finish the job.
2: We'll stay on the topic of the Middle East. Beginning on page 223 of What Conservatives Believe, you write a chapter entitled The Case for Israel. Mm-hmm. There's a lot of debate across the political spectrum over America's current relationship with Israel. Some might call it a special relationship. What do you contend America's relationship should be with the State of Israel?
0: You know, since 250 years ago and before, you can find sermons that thundered from pulpits in those 13 colonies, hoping for and longing for the return of the Jewish people to their homeland. I mean, literally, the aspiration for Israel adheres to the American character from our very founding. That's why President Harry Truman saw to it that America was the first nation on earth to recognize the Jewish state of Israel in 1948. And in the intervening years, we've been at Israel's side, making sure Israel has the means to defend itself by itself. And I can tell you that we have no stronger ally, and there's no stronger democracy in the Middle East than Israel. But I really do believe that the support for Israel really goes to the heart of the American people. I mean, I would sometimes go, when I was in the Congress and I became a champion for U.S. support for Israel, I would find myself on the floor of the Congress during those debates, and I'd have some of my Jewish colleagues would come up to me after the debate was over, and they'd say, "That was a pretty good speech for Israel." And I said, "Well, thank you." And they'd say, "Big Jewish community out there in eastern Indiana?" I said, "No, I mean, we've got a nice community, but no, not too large." And then they'd say, "What's your mother's maiden name?" But for me, I would always look at people and say, you know, I'm actually very typical of the sentiment that flows out of every little buckboard church along every little cornfield all across the heartland of this country. And it's the reason I've been a champion for Israel. But we face a progressive left in this country that is literally sliding off the abyss into opposition for support for Israel, and even tolerating voices in their party that engage in rank anti-Semitic rhetoric. And let me say, there is no place in America for anti-Semitism in any form.
1: A discussion of the book, What Conservatives Believe. The former vice president is joined by Joe Lopez of the Richard Nixon Foundation.
0: And as I said, while we were part of, and I'm proud to say the new Trump administration has maintained this unwavering support for Israel, there are voices on the populist right, and I write about them, that are calling into question America's continued support. But I hold the view that if the world knows nothing else, let the world know this. America stands with Israel.
3: Turn to a very important topic, education. Here at the Nixon Library, we've put a whole new emphasis on teaching civics education to students. Our Nixon Civics Academy starts at age 9, third grade. You write about education in your book. You wrote a piece for the American Spectator this week titled Why Young People Need a Patriotic Education. Talk to us a little bit about education. As a father of two young girls, I'm very interested to hear what you have to say here.
0: How old are they?
3: Sophia is 7 and Vivian is 4. They're watching on YouTube. So,
0: hi, guys. I have a piece today in the American Spectator, but a chapter in the book about educational choice and patriotic education, which I think are not mutually exclusive. See, I believe it is a conservative position that free markets work. And we ought to have a free market in education. Parents ought to be able to choose where their kids go to school, regardless of their income or area code, public, private, parochial, homeschool. And in so doing, I think you will find Americans, parents, who are choosing schools that reflect not only their values, and sometimes their religious perspective, but also, I trust the American people will gravitate to education that doesn't whitewash America's past. You don't need to do that. But actually just embraces the unique exceptionalism of the American experiment, a nation that has marched toward a more perfect union at great cost for 250 years and achieved it a level of success that no other nation on earth had ever achieved. And teaching that, understanding that, I say in the piece in the American Spectator today, I don't have it memorized, but C.S. Lewis wrote a beautiful quote in which he said, one need not ignore the difficulties of the past to celebrate the achievements of a nation. I really do believe it is important that we teach our children to love America and understand why America is great.
3: This is our final question this evening.
0: Sounds like a game show.
3: Yes. Yeah. No, you're this is like a rapid fire 40 minutes here. You're doing
0: okay,
3: a great job,
0: ahead.
3: Mr. Vice President. 1 month from today, we celebrate the 250th anniversary of the Declaration of Independence, and that deserves a round of applause from everyone here. Mr. Vice President, what is your prayer for America right now?
0: Well, first, thank you, Joe, for ending us on such a glorious question. And Karen and I will have to slip. We have a network interview in about an hour. So join me in thanking Joe for doing a terrific job. Yeah. Well, first, my prayer for America and my aspiration when I put pencil to paper in this book was that
4: we would in some way use this 250th anniversary and this season of impending change as America will look for a new standard bearer in another 2.5 years to reflect on really the unique and extraordinary aspects of America. I go back to that 200. Karen will tell you she taught school for 30 years, but I'm just a frustrated American history teacher. I love the American founding. And what I think we would do well as we hit this milestone in history is to think back on what it took at that time for these people who had lived, they had lived on these wilderness shores, carved out states, carved out governments in colonies for nearly 200 years. But they reached a point where they were subject to a level of despotism from the crown in Great Britain that they were willing to literally sign onto a document and pledge their lives, their fortunes, and their sacred honor. And it's so important to remember that the signers of the Declaration of Independence, many of them did lose their lives in the war. Most of them lost their fortunes, and many died in poverty. But none of them ever lost their sacred honor, because they lent themselves to this principle of a government, as Abraham Lincoln said, of the people, by the people, and for the people, that we would create a government built on the notion that all men are created equal, and that governments derive their authority from the consent of the governed, and they risked everything to accomplish that. And I think it makes me think, and my prayer is that we would take to heart that Bible verse that says, to whom much is given, much will be required. Think of what we have been given, men and women. I know it's a divided time. I know with the loud voices on the left and some on the populist right, I know that social media tends to amplify. But when we think about the American founding and the ideals enshrined in that declaration and that constitution, I think we will realize that there will always be more that unites us in these United States than could ever divide us. And my prayer is that we will hew to those roots, that we will see from whence we have come, and we'll chart another 250 years of boundless prosperity and freedom for generations of Americans. So help us God.
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1: From the Richard Nixon Presidential Library and Museum, early June, former Vice President Mike Pence discussing his book, What Conservatives Believe, Rediscovering the Conservative Conscience. He was joined in conversation by Joe Lopez, who's Chief Operating Officer of the Richard Nixon Presidential Foundation.
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0: scrutiny during one of the most consequential moments in U.S. history. Ms. Romano is best known for her in-depth coverage of American political culture. Beginning now, a conversation with best-selling author Lois Romano.
1: I'd like to welcome everybody to Ford's Theater. We're here with Lois Romano, who's just written a New York Times best-selling book on Mary Todd Lincoln. And as we talk to you, I'm staring at the place that Mary Todd Lincoln and Abraham Lincoln were on the night that, unfortunately, Abraham Lincoln was assassinated on April the 14th, 1965. So I assume you've been here before and you've probably visited that spot.
2: I have.
1: And what kind of memories did that bring to you when you were writing your book?
2: In every aspect of writing this book, I tried to walk in Mary's shoes. And so I came here quite early in my process to visit the box, and Ford's Theater welcomed me, and it was fabulous. And I actually, there's a glass there, but I was actually able to walk into it and to kind of envision what happened that night. And it was quite dramatic and traumatic for Mary Todd Lincoln.
1: Well, on that night, after he was shot, and we'll go through that a little bit later, John Wilkes Booth jumped off of that balcony, mm-hmm. and he caught his heel or
2: right.
1: spur and actually broke his leg and
2: then
1: hobbled off to a horse mm-hmm. that he'd already positioned there. Nobody really knows what would have happened if Ulysses S. Grant had been here. We'll
2: exactly.
1: talk about that in a moment because he was supposed to be here
2: mm-hmm.
1: and maybe would have protected Abraham Lincoln. But let's go through your book for a moment. You decided to write a book on Mary Todd Lincoln, Abraham Lincoln's only wife. And why did you decide to write a book, and what was your concern about her reputation that led you to write this book?
2: I decided to write the book because I read a lot about many first ladies. I covered first ladies for the Washington Post off and on over the course of a 30-year career. And it's a tough job. And I remember looking back and reading about Mary and thinking, was she really all this bad? Was she really crazy? That's what everyone would always say. Wasn't she crazy? And I concluded that her biography was not well-rounded, that she was judged by some of her flaws, and no one should be judged by only her flaws. And some of it was misogyny. We all should be allowed a little bit of grace in our lives, and she got no grace during her lifetime.
1: You mean there were men who didn't take her seriously?
2: Well, partly that, but partly they took her almost too seriously. When he was elected, there was sort of this whole conversation going around that she had the levers of power. She was from the South, and so they thought she was a spy, that she was committing, you know, treachery, and she wasn't. She was all in for him. They also thought, and there's letters, like people, a lot of this didn't come out till later, but there was letters between very powerful men saying, you know, she's controlling patronage and she's making and breaking, you know, powerful men. And none of that was true. She was influential, and she and Lincoln talked all the time, but Lincoln controlled patronage. He controlled everything.
1: So how many years did you take to research and write this book?
2: I took 5 years, maybe a little bit more, 5.5.
1: And did you come away liking her more than you thought you would, or liking her less than you thought you would?
2: I liked her more. I never disliked her. I mean, from the beginning, I felt much compassion. And by the end, I just felt so deeply for her. She, during the course of her life, she lost 3 children before 18, and her husband was shot in front of her, and she lost her mother at 6, and she went through a civil war, and half of her family, actually more than half of her family, was fighting for the Confederacy, and she received no sympathy or empathy from anyone.
1: Right. But the conclusion, I won't go through the final conclusion, we're going to talk about it, but ultimately, at one point, a court found her to be legally insane, and she was put in that position by her sole surviving son, Robert Lincoln. In your conclusion, was she insane, or was she just treated poorly?
2: She was not insane. She had some mental illness, and she probably had a variety of you know, mental illness. I mean, and certainly after he was killed, she had PTSD. And she had high anxiety, but she was not insane. She isolated herself at the end, of

0: her life after Lincoln was killed. And more than anything, she was a little bit of an embarrassment to her son because she would sort of roam around, you know, Chicago and shop all the time. And shopkeepers would whisper about it while taking her money. They would talk behind her back, but they all took her money.
1: So after her children died, she ultimately used seances to try to connect with them in their death, which many people in those days believed in seances. If you had a seance with Mary Todd Lincoln, what would you like to ask her?
0: I would like to ask her, I'd like to ask her how she felt about how she was regarded in history, which would not, I'm sure she would not like that. But I would also ask her if she, what mistakes she thought she made and if she had any regrets. I think those would be important pieces of information.
1: Well, I want to go through her life, but before we do that, I want to go through your life for a moment. So where were you born?
0: I was born in Brooklyn, New York.
1: Brooklyn, New York. And where were you raised? In New York?
0: I was raised in New York till I was about 10 or 12, and then we moved to Worcester, Massachusetts.
1: Okay. And Romano sounds like a nice Jewish name, right?
0: Uh-huh. Well, it is an Italian name, and I am 92% Italian, but I was born in Brooklyn Jewish Hospital. Don't ask me why, but that's where I was born.
1: Okay, well, I'm sure you got good treatment. So, so let's look at this. Where did you go to college?
0: Manual College, small,
1: okay.
0: Sacred Heart.
1: Okay, and you had graduate degrees elsewhere?
0: George Washington in foreign relations, okay. Yes.
1: And then after you got your degrees, you became a journalist, is that
0: right?
1: I
0: did, yeah.
1: And you were at the Washington Post for how many years?
0: I was at the Washington Post a total of 31 years, but I left for like a couple of years to...
1: But you knew all the famous journalists there, presumably, Robert Woodward and
0: all
1: the other people.
0: Yes, he helped get me hired.
1: Okay, so you covered for many years the presidential candidates and presidents. Is there one president that you're most admired after all the ones you covered and interviewed? And you wrote a lot of profiles on presidents. Is there one profile you're most proud of?
0: That's a tough question because they were all extremely – if you get to the point where you're going to become president, you're obviously interesting. So I don't know if I have a favorite. I will tell you that one thought I had is that George W. Bush was totally underestimated. When I – did interviews, and I did a 7-part series actually on W when he was running for president, and the one takeaway I got, a lot of people talked to me before they shut them down, and the one thing everybody said to me was, of all the guys at Yale, of all the guys in Skull and Bones, he would have been the least that they would have predicted who would have been president. And I came away thinking he was grossly underestimated. I mean, he was the class clown. He was the president's son. But he proved to be an incredibly smart political operator and an amazingly disciplined campaigner.
1: So you would say he was misunderrepresented.
0: Yes, something like that, right. I would say something like that, yeah.
1: So you ultimately, your husband became a federal judge. And
0: he
1: you moved to Oklahoma for a number of years. Mm-hmm. And you continued journalism there. Now you're moving back to Washington?
0: We're back in Washington for 20 years. But I will tell you one funny thing about Oklahoma. When I left, and it was for very good reason, as you said, my husband became a federal judge, I thought it was going to be the end of my life. I thought, what am I going to do in Oklahoma? And keep in mind, the country was not, nobody looked at the country as a big place at that time. You know, we didn't have, I don't even, when we first moved, I think we were just getting email. And I did, the Post did let me keep a job, reluctantly. They were just wondering, you know, Don Graham said to me, he was, didn't understand why he was the only person in the country that had a bureau in Tulsa. But I am so grateful that he gave me that bureau. But from the time I got there in 1995 to the time I left, okay, we had the Oklahoma City bombing. We had the Paula Jones scandal. These are all contiguous states, okay? So first I'm in Oklahoma. Then I go through those trials, and I'm just so relieved. I'm like, I can take a breather now. And I wake up, and, you know, we're all carrying these clunky phones in 1995, and I wake up, and I have, like, 20 messages, and I'm thinking, who could be trying to reach me? And I click on, and it is the Monica Lewinsky story. I never even got to go home. I was in Denver, and they said, can you get to Little Rock right away? And we need to find Paula Jones. So that took up another few years. And then from there, W ran for president. So I had, considering I was in Tulsa, which is not a hub of news, I had the most amazing 10 years of my career.
1: When you first moved to Oklahoma, did people do things like send you toilet paper because they thought they didn't have toilet paper there? You ever heard of these kind of things where people think you're moving to a part of the African subcontinent and they don't have all these things?
0: It's an interesting question. No, they didn't send me toilet paper, but there was definitely an ignorance about the middle of the country. I mean, there were people at the Post, highly educated people who went to Harvard and Yale, who were just like shaking their head and, you know, like wondering where I was going. And the truth is, Tulsa is an incredibly sophisticated town. And there's enormous residual oil money there. There's so much enrichment for kids. And I got to watch my kids grow up. I mean, if I had been, if Sven had remained at Williams and Connolly and I had remained at the Post, we would have been getting home at 10 o'clock every night. Instead, I was able to work at home. My kids became highly successful. One was a competitive skater. The other was a nationally ranked tennis player. And I got to do things in those 10 years, you know, that were great family things and advance my career. So it was actually a really great 10 years.
1: The result of that is, you know, you have two daughters?
0: I have two daughters.
1: And five grandchildren?
0: And five grandchildren. They were all born as I was working on the book. Just want to make that clear.
1: What do your grandchildren call you?
0: You said you weren't going to ask that. they call me, a couple call me Grandma and a couple call me Noonie.
1: Okay. Let's talk about a less exciting life than yours, Mary Todd Lincoln's.
0: Okay. Well, now hers is pretty exciting.
1: So where was she born?
0: She was born in Lexington, Kentucky, very well-heeled family. The Todds were very big deals in Kentucky, but also nationally at that time. A relative was a signer of the Declaration of Independence. Her father was had money, and he also, I don't know how he swung this, but he owned a bank, he owned a dry goods store, and he was also the clerk of the State House. So he kind of understood the intersection of money and power.
1: And how many siblings did she have and half-siblings did she have?
0: Altogether, there was about 15, because her mother dies after six are born, and then her father just goes immediately in search of a wife. And he finds one, and the wife didn't really, the woman he found just didn't want to get married right away, and he writes her this letter at one point and said, if you understood my circumstances, and she did, and she did not want to walk into a house with six motherless kids and a bunch of nannies, and well, they were slave owners. So he marries her, and she was just on the edge of, at that time, becoming an old maid. She was 26. And then she pops out nine more children. So there's poor Mary, just dead in the middle of this family and lost.
1: So what propelled her to move from Kentucky to Springfield, Illinois?
0: So the oldest sister in the family, and the oldest child, a woman named Elizabeth, she gets married very young to get out of the house with the 15 kids. And she marries a young man that at Transylvania University. And his father is the most powerful man in Illinois. He was the governor of the state, Edwards, Ninian Edwards. And so Elizabeth moves. And then one by one, she brings the sisters to Springfield and tries to find them husbands. And so when one would leave, one historian called it sort of a halfway marital house. And when one would leave and marry off, she would invite the next sister.
1: All right, she moves there. What year is she there?
0: She's there. She moves there in late 39.
1: And another young lawyer is beginning his practice there named Abraham Lincoln.
0: Correct.
1: So how did he meet Mary Todd Lincoln?
0: So the Edwardses, her sister and her husband, they're young and affluent and powerful, and they have a salon in their home. And so politicians are coming in and out of there. And Mary had heard people talking about him she hadn't met him yet. And they actually meet in December of 39 at a cotillion dance. And Mary tells this story, and Abraham Lincoln was a leader in the legislature, and he walks up to her, and he says, and he's 6'4", and she's 5'2", and he walks up to her, and he said, Miss Todd, I want to dance with you in the worst way. And then Mary finishes the story by saying, and he did.
1: So he was a rising lawyer.
0: He was.
1: And ultimately, he falls in love with Mary Todd Lincoln. Mm-hmm. And they're getting married, getting ready to get married. And then what happens?
0: They break up. And it's very unclear. Historians for 60 years or more have been trying to figure out why they broke up. After years later, like in contemporary history, historians, male historians, like to say, well, he just realized how awful she was and he didn't want to marry her. And that reason is not true. She was actually one of the most popular women in Springfield. Stephen Douglas wanted to marry her. She was courted by a lot of men. Lincoln was going through a lot of stuff in his life at that time. He was trying to figure out who he was. His best friend was leaving to go back to Kentucky. And I think he knew that the Todds, at least the Todds that were in Springfield, didn't like him. And they thought he didn't measure up to them, which was true. I mean, not that he didn't measure up, but that they thought that.
1: Now, his former law partner, William Herndon, at one point
0: said, man.
1: He was really in love with another woman named Ann Rutledge. Is there any truth to that?
0: I think that, was he in love with Ann Rutledge? There's something went on. Whatever that something was in the 1830s, did they have a little courtship or something? It was nothing what Herndon made it out to be. He created something out of whole cloth. Ann ends up dying from maybe cholera, I can't remember. There was something came through this county in Illinois. She dies, and after Lincoln dies, Herndon just can't stand Mary. And he creates this whole cloth story that Lincoln only loved Ann Rutledge, that he attributed his depression to Ann dying, which of course wasn't true. Lincoln was depressed his whole life. And he makes up all this stuff, and he says that after Ann died, he never signed another letter affectionately. But there were letters that he signed to Mary that said affectionately.
1: Now, Mary Todd Lincoln has two suitors, at least two.
0: Mm-hmm.
1: One is Abraham Lincoln,
0: correct,
1: who is 6'4",
0: mm-hmm,
1: and another is Stephen Douglas, who is
0: five foot four.
1: Right.
0: So
1: she obviously couldn't decide whether she liked tall men or short men, right? So ultimately, Lincoln is upset that he broke up the relationship and the engagement. And so how does he get back into her good favor?
0: So they both are upset, but they both try to go on with their lives. And a year and a half goes by, and friends are looking at them, good friends who like them both. Mary hit it well. Lincoln was gloomy during that period. In fact, this is very interesting, and this is not well known. Lincoln effectively had a nervous breakdown after the breakup. So everybody was anticipating. I mean, he unraveled so much that everybody in Springfield thought she dumped him, and he had dumped her. But he went into this, I mean, there's stories about, and they're documented, that they removed all the razor blades from the house. I mean, they thought he was going to harm himself, his friends.
1: Right.
0: He went into such a deep depression. He eventually came out of it, but slowly. He didn't go into the legislature for a full month to vote. So he starts to get his sea legs back. He starts traveling again. He starts making speeches. She initially was fine. She was going out, and everybody was saying, she just seems fine. You know, he's just circling the drain, but she seems fine. After about a year, she starts to feel sad, and he's sort of coming out of it. About a year and a half, all their friends are watching this. Neither of them, they both went out with different women at that time, and they decide they're going to try to get them together. And so they engineer a few things. And there's like a party somewhere, and they're all going out riding in carriages, and Lincoln invites Mary to go. They haven't spoken in 18 or more months, and so they go. And it's a slow reconciliation, and then somehow they click again.
1: All right, so they get married eventually. Mm-hmm. And what year did they get married?
0: 42.
1: Or 1842.
0: Correct.
1: And then Lincoln at that time is a member of the state legislature.
0: Yes.
1: And he's also practicing law.
0: Well, he might not still be a member of the legislature. Is he still a member? You know, you would know more than
1: right,
0: me.
1: Right.
0: Okay. Is he still a member of the legislature?
1: Yes.
0: Okay, he is. Okay.
1: Okay. All right. So, he served, I think, three terms in the state legislature. And we should point out he was a member of Congress for one term.
0: One term.
1: And he did something very unusual. He said he would only serve one term, mm-hmm. and then he actually honored that promise.
0: Right, because he made a deal with his guys.
1: Right.
0: They all decided there was a bunch of guys that were coming up together. And they said, okay, why don't we all just serve a term? And that's right. what he did.
1: Okay, so ultimately they get married and they start having children. Mm-hmm. And how many children did they really have together?
0: All together they had four.
1: All boys.
0: All boys, right.
1: Okay, so after a number of years of marriage, one of the children gets sick. And what happened to him? Is that Eddie?
0: That's Eddie, and he's just shy of his fourth birthday. And they think it was tuberculosis, and he dies. And it's just a very hard, awful time. And Lincoln, he has a whole nother life. I mean, he travels the circuit. And they're both very sad, but Mary is just bereft. And he goes off and starts traveling, and she just tries to climb out of it. And either through very good family planning or by accident, she actually gets pregnant pretty quickly.
1: So it may sound misogynist, but many of the men at the time thought she was a big spender. Maybe she wasn't.
0: Not then.
1: Well, when she was redoing the house in Springfield, I thought she spent a lot of money to rebuild the house or not. That's not true?
0: Well, the money spending comes later, actually.
1: Right.
0: In Springfield, she was very, very cheap. And she would, in fact, that's what gave her a bad reputation. She was always like haggling with vendors. And one time she argued with the Iceman, and he refused to come back. And so she had to send a young man, a boy, to just try to coerce the ice vendor to come back. But no, she, in Springfield, she managed her money fairly well.
1: Was Mary Todd Lincoln interested in her husband running for president of the United States or not?
0: Yes, she was. When Mary Todd Lincoln was a teenager, she told everybody that she aspired to be first lady. And her first political crush was Henry Clay, who lived down the road from her. And she was so enamored of Clay because he ran for president three or four times. And in fact, she shows up at Clay's door once to show off her new pony. She's 13. And Clay invites her to join the luncheon table. And then she dominates the lunch. And she said, I just wish my dad would run for president too. I don't know why he won't, but Mr. Clay, you know, I wish I could join you in the White House.
1: So Abraham Lincoln runs for president, and in those days, he gets the nomination Republican Party in 1860.
0: Very unusual, long shot candidate.
1: And he's running against who?
0: He's running against Stephen Douglas again.
1: So in those days, this is hard to believe today, you didn't campaign for president.
0: You didn't even go to the convention.
1: Right, you didn't go to the convention. You sat in your home and did your business, whatever your business was, and you waited for other people to campaign for you, make speeches for you. It seems strange today, but that's the way they did it. Is that right?
0: That's correct. And he would send people out. Surrogates would go out, but he did not campaign.
1: So Lincoln wins, and after he wins, all of a sudden, a number of southern states say we're going to secede.
0: Mm-hmm.
1: But was Mary Todd Lincoln, was she divided then? Remember, her family had been part of the Confederacy or the Confederate States. Did she ever have divided loyalty, or that wasn't
0: true? Never.
1: All right. So Lincoln ultimately has to wait until March, because in those days you got elected in November and the inauguration was in March. So he waits at home for all those months. And finally, how does he get to Washington?
0: He decides, and this was his decision, that instead of just going by carriage and train, he wants to take a whistle-stop tour, which was extremely unusual. And everyone was stunned by it, but he was going to go through the whole country because he was trying to sell people. He won in a very, very divided election. It wasn't a landslide, and a bunch of the southern states weren't even on the ballot. He wasn't on the ballot in a bunch of the southern states. So he takes this whistle stop train tour, and his people were all worried about security. He's got guards on there, and the biggest threat, almost the biggest threat, proved to be the crowds. People were so curious about him that they would pull into stations, and thousands of people would swarm the train.
1: They wanted to see what he looked like. Most people had never seen him. They didn't have television then, so people didn't know what he really looked like.
0: And they were interested in her, and they would start shouting, "Bring out Mary." And this is before people turned on Mary, and she would come out, and they'd want to see the kids. And it was a fabulous trip, and there was not... I mean, they had special cars, but there wasn't one train that went through, a one train company. They had multiple railroads doing it, so he would get off in a spot. But it was like an airplane, like it was like a presidential plane today, where you stop in a city, and then a bunch of ambitious politicians jump on the plane for one spot to say they're on Air Force One. That's exactly what would happen here. They would jump on the train to be on in these special cars with Lincoln till the next stop in Ohio.
1: And they couldn't take any train through the southern states because they were afraid that he could be assassinated there. So he made a very circuitous route, and I think he made something like 66 speeches in the course of all of these stops he had.
0: I thought it was even more. I mean, he made so many speeches, and I remember Albany was a complete mess. They had to call in troops to get him off the train in Albany because the people were so crowding.
1: And so they get to my hometown of Baltimore, and then what happens in Baltimore?
0: So somewhere in there they had hired Pinkerton Detective Agency, and there was, that caused a lot of tension. Like some of Lincoln's aides didn't like Pinkerton. They thought it was sort of pompous. So everybody's fighting but Pinkerton gets some wind. So let's just go back. Maryland is a border state and it's pro-slavery. So Pinkerton hears that there's going to be an attack on him when he comes through Baltimore. And so they all decide that he can't go through Baltimore. So they all go to Harrisburg first, and then they decide that Mary and the children would stay on the train and go through Baltimore, which I've never quite understood. And then Lincoln would take a detour from Harrisburg and sneak into D.C.
1: You never understood because he left them on the train that people wanted to assassinate somebody in that train. So
0: I think at that point maybe they were telling people that Lincoln's not on the train or something, but he gets excoriated for it. And the Baltimore Sun writes this amazing editorial praising her and saying, you know, at least somebody has guts in the family. She stayed on the train and he got off of it.
1: So he actually comes in the middle of the night. It was rumored one time he came in dressed as a woman. That wasn't true.
0: A plaid hat, but we don't even know if that's true, right?
1: And then go to the Willard Hotel, and he basically stays there more or less until the inauguration. So how is Mary Todd Lincoln treated when she comes here to Washington, D.C.? Is she treated as the great next first lady, or is she treated as a country bumpkin type of thing?
0: She's treated as a country bumpkin because up until that point, most of our presidents had been from the North or the South. And Illinois was just considered to be, you know, hillbilly territory. And nobody took the time to appreciate that Mary was from an incredibly, Mary was more educated than Lincoln. She was the most educated first lady ever to set foot in the White House at that point. And so they just totally underestimated the Lincolns. And the women just didn't embrace her. And in fact, at one point, a bunch of women get together to come tutor her. They come and wanted to have a conversation with her about how to act in Washington, and it did not go well. I mean, Mary was just so insulted and offended. And then a lot of women would not come to a lot of women didn't go to these, they call them levees anyway, but a lot of women did not come to, you know, these meet and greets.
1: Now, as First Lady, does she expect to be treated very royally, and does she expect Congress to give her plenty of money to redecorate the White House and things like that?
0: She does. She had an imperious side, and she did expect to be treated well. She had worked hard to get there, and she wanted to be called Madam President, but that wasn't unusual. She made a bigger deal out of it than others, but some others were called that. But she was she knew what they thought of her. And so she, you know, as we would say, put on the dog. She wanted everything to be so in the White House. She needed to redecorate. She did get a budget. And even though much has been written that she overspent that budget, I do want to say that the budget was low. It was lower than her predecessors and it was lower than her successors.
1: But she spent more money than the budget.
0: She
1: did. How did she hide the fact that she was spending this additional amount of money?
0: Poorly. So while they were in the White House, everything had to ultimately go through Lincoln, and the bills did. And she overspent it by about $6,000, which I don't have my inflation calculator, but it was a lot of money at that time. And so she goes to the buildings manager and says, you know, you need to help me. And I just can't tell him. You're just going to have to tell him. And the war had already broken out, and so he goes and tells Lincoln, and Lincoln's pretty upset. He goes, this house was fine before we even moved in. I don't know why we had to do all this. And he pays a little bit out of pocket, But then the buildings manager did what most people do, and they still do it today, is he asked for an extra allocation, and
1: so
0: he got it.
1: If you go to the White House today, there's a famous Lincoln bedroom. And in the Lincoln bedroom
0: is the Lincoln bed.
1: Is the Lincoln bed. Now, Lincoln never actually slept in the Lincoln bedroom.
0: No, he hated
1: it.
0: That
1: was his office.
0: He hated the bed.
1: But the bed is still there.
0: The bed is still there.
1: Why was it so famous? Because it was so expensive? Why did she buy that Lincoln bedroom or bed?
0: It was very, no one quite understood why she bought it. She bought it at a fancy store in Philadelphia. It's very ornate, carved out of rosewood. And I think it was meant to be, I don't know if she intended them to sleep in it, but he hated it. And he would never sleep in it. It became famous. I think her son died in it. And it just became a famous bed, and then the Lincoln bedroom got created.
1: Now, while they're at the White House, another son has a tragic ending. What happened to that son?
0: Willie. So the night of, they had this big ball in the White House, which is a whole nother story. She gets blamed for that, but she wasn't the only one that wanted that ball. But anyway, she wanted to cancel the ball. Because she had two sons that were extremely sick upstairs, and she spends the entire night going up and down the stairs, and they became sick through bad drinking water. I mean, D.C. was a swamp, and even the most rarefied address in the country wasn't protected from that. And they both drank bad drinking water, and one son survived and the other did not, and it was her favorite son.
1: At the time, Washington, D.C. was built over a swamp to some extent. So to get better air or fresher air, Lincoln and his wife went where on weekends or in summer? They had a soldier's home, right?
0: Yes, they went to the Lincoln Cottage, which is just up the street. And the first summer they went and visited once, and they were aware of it. But the first time they went was after Willie died, because Mary couldn't bear to be in the White House.
1: So let's go forward. The war is moving forward. It's ups and downs, lots of problems. We won't go through that whole history of the war because that's not the purpose of the book. But there was a very important incident at the end of the war where Lincoln and Mrs. Lincoln and this Ulysses S. Grant and his wife Julia Grant go visit Northern Virginia when the war is just about over. What happens there that makes Mrs. Grant so upset with Mrs. Lincoln?
0: So Grant is stationed there. I mean, and so he keeps inviting Lincoln, but his wife keeps saying, invite Lincoln. And he said, if he wanted to come, he'd tell me. So by that point, their oldest son's working for Grant. And he said, if you invite them, they'll come. So they go, and they take a boat there. And this is in 65, and it's in March of 65, and it's right before the war ends. And they both go, and Grant takes them out to see the troops, and another general took them out. It was two different days. And Mary is assigned to be in, it was called an ambulance, but it was a carriage, very muddy. She's with Julia Grant, and she looks up, and there is one of the wives of the generals, two of the wives of the generals were skilled equestrians, and they were riding horses with the generals and Lincoln. And Mary just goes berserk, really. And she doesn't understand why those women are riding next to her husband. And it's been attributed to, I mean, it was definitely, she had a meltdown, and you can't describe it as anything else but a psychotic break. But it's been attributed to jealousy, and I don't see it that way. I see it as she had so much weight on her. She was not doing well mentally because of all the deaths. And she thought the women, she was jealous of her prerogatives. And she thought, at one point she thought that the troops thought that the woman riding the horse next to Lincoln was her. And so she felt dismissed. And she has a total meltdown, and acts incredibly poorly, and she berates. The woman comes back. There's some question about this, because the guy who was in the driving the carriage claims that Mary Lincoln berated the woman. When Julia Grant wrote her memoir, she said she didn't do that. She was a little cold, but she didn't say anything verbally. But she was so upset that they get back to the boat where they're staying, and she starts telling Grant that he should fire the general whose wife it was.
1: So ultimately, when they come back to Washington,
0: right,
1: Mrs. Grant, not enamored with Mrs. Lincoln, gets an invitation from President Lincoln to go to see our American cousin at Ford's Theater.
0: Right.
1: What does Mrs. Grant say about that?
0: She says, over my dead body, basically, she says, I don't want to go. And you have to realize that to turn down the president, if you're Ulysses Grant and you've just won this war and you're turning down the commander in chief, and Lincoln had this vision that they would both come into the theater. It was supposed to be celebratory. And his wife just said, I'm not going. I mean, I had enough for her at City Point. That was a real meltdown.
1: So Mrs. Grant arranges to visit with Ulysses S. Grant, their son in New Jersey. Mm-hmm. So they say, we can't come. We got to go see our son.
0: Mm-hmm.
1: And so the importance of this is that Grant traveled with a dozen or so military people.
0: Exactly.
1: Had he come to the theater that night, presumably he might have had more protection around Lincoln. But that didn't happen. So Lincoln came only with one young aide. Is that right? And his wife.
0: He came with a guard. His regular bodyguard wasn't available that night. And so I think the Metropolitan Police, there was no Secret Service, provided someone. And it's just unclear why this guy, because he did not have a good record with the Metropolitan Police. He had had some incidents. And at the time, nobody wanted him to go to the theater. There was a lot of threats. Even though the war had ended, the Secretary of War did not want him to go. And Lincoln had asked Stanton to go. He didn't want to go. He asked the teletype operator to go, who was his friend, because Lincoln would spend all the time in the teletype room. And Stanton said, no, I don't want you to go either. They were very worried about him. So this guard, even though Lincoln didn't have regular detail, this guard was supposed to sit outside that door. And at some point during the night, he left the post. And he claimed later that he went into the audience because the play was so good, which I gather it was, and to watch the play. Other people said they saw him at a saloon down the street.
1: Okay, so that night, John Wilkes Booth enters the unguarded door.
0: And he's an actor, so nobody questions him.
1: He's a famous actor.
0: He's a famous actor, so he's just walking through the theater. Nobody says a word.
1: So he goes into box seat up mm-hmm. there that we just referred to earlier, shoots Lincoln once in the back of the head.
0: Mm-hmm.
1: Lincoln obviously collapses. His wife is there, and what is her reaction? I guess a typical reaction.
0: She looked over in a split second, and she saw his head drop, and she thought that he'd maybe fallen asleep. This all happened in such a split second. But in the meantime, you know, Booth is jumping off of the balcony. He catches his spur, and he breaks his leg. He jumps off that balcony right there. And that's how it looked, by the way. That's not decorated for tonight. That's how it looked that night. It was in honor of Lincoln. He jumps off, and she figures it out. Well, she moves her hand away, and she sees blood. And she screams, the president has been shot. On his way out, Booth slashes their guest, Major Rathbone, slashes him down to the bone because he tries to stop it. And then pandemonium breaks out into the theater.
1: Ultimately, Lincoln's body is carried across the street to what's known as Peterson's house, or a rental house kind
0: Correct.
1: Of thing.
0: A rooming house, right?
1: Rooming house. And he's put on a bed there, which is a very small bed. They had to put mm-hmm. him in diagonally. And then what happens to Lincoln, and how long does he survive?
0: So they get him over there at around 10:30 at night, when you're reading about it, you're picturing sort of a big townhouse, but when you get over there, you realize it's just tiny. And so he's in this tiny room in this small bed, and Mary is outside the room. And he lasts the night, but Mary is not particularly welcome in the room, which is just another great tragedy of her life. She's hysterical, and they don't want her in there. And in addition to that, even as he lay dying, all the powerful men in Washington are grabbing on to his pant leg. I mean, and they want to be in that room. And so parading through that room are senators and Supreme Court justices and governors and assistant secretaries of the Treasury. It's just extraordinary the amount of people that are let in that room. She comes in about every hour, and at one point she comes in at a little before 7 in the morning. He's still alive, and there's not a lot of air in the room, and she screams and she faints because she sees him, and he's, by now, his color's changed, his face is swollen. She faints, and the way the story goes is that the Secretary of War, Stanton, runs out and says, get that woman out of the room and don't let her back in. 20 minutes later, at 7:22, Lincoln dies. And the minister, they all say a prayer. They never invite Mary in the room. They all say a prayer around his body. And then the minister comes out and says to Mary, your husband's dead. And she is startled. And she said, why didn't you come and get me? And she said, he said, because we thought it was better not to. So he makes this decision for her.
1: So ultimately, the body is taken to the White House.
0: Correct.
1: And there is a funeral. Does she plan the funeral? And how involved is she in the funeral preparations and planning?
0: It's an interesting question. She's not planning the funeral, but she's involved. And everything is run by her. And she basically lets everything go. She never goes to one thing. And she decides she's not going to go down to the big service that's in the East Room. She's not going to go to the Capitol. And she just can't. I mean, she's a mess. But at some point, they're trying to talk to her about where to bury Lincoln. And there's this whole groundswell about bringing him back to Springfield. And that was the last thing she wanted to do because she didn't want the memory. She didn't want to go back and live in Springfield, even though they had a house there. And she didn't really want him buried there. And she didn't really think that Springfield had been that great to Lincoln, although he had made his career there. And she wants to either keep him in Washington or go to Chicago. So she initially says no. And then they talk her into it, and she says, okay, but only if it's a tomb that's big enough for my two deceased sons.
1: And a site is prepared by people in Springfield that is a site that she actually doesn't want. Is that right?
0: It's an incredible story. They build this tomb, even though they gave their word that there would be room for the sons. And ultimately, Mary, I mean, wanted to be in there too. But they at least said the two sons would be in there. And Willie is on the train. I mean, he's on the train going across country with Lincoln. And they continue to build this thing. Her brother-in-law was the chairman of the board of this beautiful cemetery right outside of Springfield, and that's where she wanted the mausoleum to be built. So the brother-in-law tells them to work on it, and at some point during this process, the mayor calls the cemetery, Oak Ridge, and says, stop work on it. We're just going to continue with the tomb. And she finds out about this in a news story. And keep in mind, the train is moving across the country, and the remains are almost in Springfield, and we're in like May 1st now, or, you know. And she, all of a sudden, she calls Stanton, and she calls everybody, and she's like, what is going on? That body is not going into that tomb. So they finally get the message, and they said, okay, he'll be buried in Oak Ridge. I mean, it's a huge spectacle of a fight. But they said, but you know what? Oak Ridge isn't ready right now because they had stopped work on it. So they said, so why don't we just let him be in the tomb until Oak Ridge is ready? This is an incredible story. It shows how shrewd and smart Mary is. She knows instinctively that if that body goes into that tomb in downtown Springfield, it will never leave. And she says, no, put him in a temporary place at Oak Ridge.
1: And so ultimately that happens, right?
0: That happens. And he goes there.
1: Okay, so after he's buried, has she left the White House as a place to live? In other words, President Johnson is now the president, and he lets her stay there for how long?
0: Five or six weeks. Long time.
1: When she moves out, it was rumored at the time, and maybe you know about this, of course, that she took a lot of things with her that maybe she shouldn't have taken. Was there any truth to that?
0: No. Mary was a hoarder. And so she had a lot of boxes, and she took, one thing and she asked permission. He had a favorite dressing table, and, she asked the buildings manager, if she could take it. And he said, if you replace it with something else, and she did. And she took that one table, but all the boxes were all hers.
1: All right. Where did she live after she, left the White House?
0: Again, it's such a tragic story. So she moves to a hotel. Well, let's just back up for 30 seconds. Lincoln dies and he has some money. But he dies intestate. And so there's no will. And there's an executor's appointed, a sitting Supreme Court justice, and the money, when it is divided up, is going to go between her and the two sons. So this guy, David Davis, he puts her on an allowance of the equivalent of $50,000 a year, and he just really takes his time settling the estate. So she's a former first lady, and I sympathize. She's entitled to leave the White House and have a place to live. She has no place to live. She checks into the Tremont Hotel in Chicago, which brought back lovely memories, but she couldn't afford to stay there. So her son finds her a small place in Highland Park. And eventually she moves back to Chicago, but she's transient. I mean, she just moves into a hotel.
1: At one point, though, she decides to pick up and move to Europe. Why did she want to move to Europe, and how long did she stay in Europe?
0: She wanted to get away from the gossip. I mean, from the time Lincoln died, almost until her own death, I mean, she was just talked about so much. So she went twice to Europe, and that was in 68. And she went in 68 because she had the money to do. They finally settled the estate, and she had the money to make her own financial choices.
1: And she's over there with her son, Tad, and ultimately she comes back, and then she comes back, and I should point out, she spoke fluent French, as you point out in the book.
0: Mm-hmm.
1: So she could get by in Europe pretty well. She comes back, and when she comes back from Europe, where does she move then?
0: She very briefly moves into Robert's house, and then Tad gets very sick on her way back. He was sort of a fragile kid, but he was 18, and she moves into a hotel again, and then Tad dies.
1: So three of her sons have died.
0: Right. Before adulthood, right.
1: Then the ultimate, offense against her was her son Robert, the only remaining son and the oldest son, goes into court and tries to get her declared insane so she could be put in a mental institution, and does that effort succeed?
0: It does, and he takes control of her money, although he didn't want the money, but he was embarrassed by her. His ultimate embarrassments were her shopping and the spiritualists, the mediums. And she comes back to Chicago. This is on the 10th anniversary of, and she is acting a little strange, but she's not insane, but it's on the 10th anniversary of his death. And he's getting reports that she's shopping all the time for a lot of stuff she didn't need, and that strange people are coming in and out of her hotel room, and he's frantic. You know, he's worried that they're going to take her money. And this Mary was a little wacky. At this time, keep in mind she's like Where's Waldo, right? She goes through the Chicago Fire too, and when she goes through the Chicago Fire, she takes out all her money out of the safety deposit box and she carries it on her person for the rest of her life.
1: She takes her bonds and attaches them to her petticoat, and
0: it's like over $1 million. And Robert figures this out, and he's like, "Oh my God, she's seeing spiritualists. She's shopping all the time, and she's got this money sewed into her dress. I've got to get her off the street."
1: So if buying things you don't really need were to be the definition of insanity.
0: Come to my house.
1: Right, okay. So Robert, without letting her know, he more or less arranges for a court to have a hearing. She gets brought to the court against her will.
0: Ambushed.
1: No real lawyer representing her that's competent. And what does the judge decide?
0: Well, the jury decides.
1: Jury.
0: So it's a jury. It's a 3-hour hearing, and it's just such a sham. It's all the shopkeepers that took her money are saying, "Well, she came in and I did sell her all that stuff, but she seemed insane when she bought it." And then the people at the hotel saying she had all these unopened boxes in her room. And it takes them 10 minutes to convict her of insanity.
1: All right. So she goes to an insane asylum for women.
0: Mm-hmm.
1: How long is she there before she figures out how to escape?
0: She's there for just shy of 4 months, but I just want to add that Robert decides it's okay to go on vacation. He just underestimates his mother all the time. So he goes and visits her with the child, and he's writing letters saying, "I know she's really happy there." And she's so miserable. And so he leaves to go on vacation across the country, and she writes the two most powerful lawyers in Illinois and says, "Can you come see me and bring the editor of the Chicago Times with you?" And they looked at each other and they thought, okay, something's up with Mary. We're going to go. We're not going to bring the editor of the Times right away. We think we should wait a day. And they show up, and she seems perfectly sane. And she just says, "I shouldn't be in here." And they agreed with her.
1: And ultimately what happens then?
0: She gets herself out. And Robert is fighting it till the end. He's fighting it so much that finally the chief doctor of the sanitarium is like, I can't do this anymore. He said, I'm under so much pressure. I think she's better, and she should leave now and go live with her sister.
1: And she does.
0: And she does.
1: And how long does she live with her sister?
0: She lives with her sister not that long. She has to fight Robert to get the money. He's still fighting her. He's got control of the money. And she ultimately wins the battle, gets the money back, and she says to her sister, I can't stay here, because I'm just going to be forever this insane woman, right? And she goes, I mean, this is where, people don't understand how tough this woman, resilience. She goes to Europe and moves to a small town in France, and she's fine, except she has a lot of physical maladies, but she's fine. She makes some friends there, and she stays there till her health deteriorates, and she then takes a boat back.
1: She comes back, and her health deteriorates, and
0: it does.
1: she dies when?
0: She did reconcile with Robert. I want to say that she dies like a couple.
1: A couple of years later.
0: Yeah, a couple of years later.
1: And she lived to be how old?
0: Only 63.
1: 63.
0: Her health just, she died of a stroke. I mean, she had diabetes, and we didn't know how to treat it then. And that, she had a lot of, and she was deteriorating her eyesight. And
1: where is she buried?
0: She's buried with Lincoln.
1: Today, based on all the work you did, you would say that she was not insane. Mm-hmm. She was more or less railroaded into an insanity situation. And that basically there was some misogynist view that she was too big a spender or something like that. Is that a fair summary?
0: I would say this. Her story was not rounded. And I have to be very careful here because there were times Mary did not act well. And she did things that, I mean, she did things and said things that were not appropriate. But my position is that her whole story was never told in a really coherent way. And a lot more scholarship became available to me. I hope that I have told her story in a well-rounded way to have people appreciate that she was a consequential first lady.
1: What happened to her remaining son, Robert Lincoln?
0: Robert became, this is also very interesting, he became the head of the Pullman Company, but Robert was mentally ill as well. And what was interesting about that is there are letters where he is saying, I had a nervous breakdown, and he was forced to leave Pullman for 6 or 8 weeks because he couldn't work. He was so distraught. And sometimes over the same things his mother was, like he was a distraught when Marshall Field died, like he was grieving so much. But yet, he never had compassion for his mother. Even after he became, bereaved and mentally ill, he never threw any grace towards her.
1: He's a person you didn't want to hang out with too much because when he was with Garfield, Garfield was assassinated. And one time he was with McKinley and McKinley was assassinated.
0: There you have it. I mean,
1: Look, it's a really interesting, riveting book. I highly recommend it. I really enjoyed it. Congratulations on it. Do you have another book you're ready to write?
0: I wouldn't say ready, but I'm having conversations and it'll be an interesting book and I'll probably try to do something similar is to look at, hopefully, maybe not, but maybe look at a woman that maybe was underrated in her lifetime. And
1: many journalists have become biographers. Mm-hmm. When you think about it, John Meacham has become one. David McCullough was a journalist for a while as well. Doris Kearns Goodwin. What is it about journalists that makes them want to be biographers in the end?
0: We covered a lot of these type of people, and I think we find, chronicling them interesting. Seeing what makes a powerful person tick is fascinating. And I think that we know how to dig. I would put it that way. We know how to research.
1: Congratulations on your book.
0: Thank you.
1: Thank you for coming.
0: Thank you.
2: Before the interview, Lois Romano visited the box where Abraham Lincoln was assassinated and then viewed the gun used by John Wilkes Booth.
3: There should be room for the three of us in here.
4: I'm always so impressed at how big history happens in small spaces.
0: Mm-hmm. So is this where the guard would have supposed to have been?
3: So the guard, if it really was a guard, would have been outside the door.
0: Okay.
3: But he's just here at the beginning, and there's no security detail around the president whatsoever.
0: Right, once he leaves. But he wasn't supposed to leave, right?
3: Actually, he's not supposed to guard the president around the clock, so it's more of a ceremonial role that he plays. Standard operating procedure is He's told you can watch the play or attend to other business. That's precisely what he does. And the amazing thing is, after the assassination of Lincoln, we'll go through the assassination of Garfield in 1881 and William McKinley in 1901. Then they expand the role of the Secret Service to include protecting the president. So yeah, there is no real protection for the president. And so what transpires here is...
0: So he was brought in on his day off. Well, his regular guard took the day off. And so the Metropolitan Police assigned this man to come here.
3: Correct. On a rotating basis, there might be about a dozen Metropolitan Police off duty that might be assigned. They're at the beck and call of his family, but they're not providing round-the-clock security. Mm-hmm. And so that is a shortcoming at the time for security. I'm sure you've looked in before, but of course, Mary would have been seated in that second seat, that cane or wicker bottom.
0: And this chair was made for Lincoln, right?
3: Yes, so it's a period piece item from the time period, but not the original chair.
0: Sure.
3: That's in the Henry Ford Museum in Dearborn, Michigan today.
0: Because he was so large, right, that they had to make this chair for him.
3: That is, that's conceivable. I mean, he is a tall man, 6'4", and sleeps on a custom-made bed at the White House. It's 7 feet in length.
4: I know that they decorated the box especially for that performance that night, right? Mm-hmm. So it was the end of the war, the city was in celebration, and so the Fords, when they found out that the Lincolns wanted to come see the play, they decorated, right? So on your average day of the week, it wouldn't have had the flags, it wouldn't have had the fancy furniture,
0: right?
4: It wouldn't have had the portrait of George Washington on the front.
0: I see.
4: All of that was decorated on the 14th of April because Lincoln would be in attendance that night.
3: And we get visitors all the time that are perplexed by that. They come in and they think it perhaps it's in memoriam to the president after he passes. But that is the theater staff's conception of how you meet the state box.
0: That's what it looked like that night.
3: Yes.
0: Okay. That's fascinating.
1: So this is the Derringer.
0: Is that the actual Derringer?
1: That's the actual Derringer.
0: Wow, you guys have that.
3: And the size of it, it's so small. It's like a
0: look at that.
3: It's like a smartphone today. It just fits easily in a pocket.
0: It's a toy gun.
3: Yeah, it does look like a toy gun.
0: Wow.
3: And it only holds one bullet. It comes with a molding kit.
0: It only holds one bullet, which is why he was not going to shoot anybody else. He came in for one purpose. Wow. I didn't realize it held one bullet. That's fascinating.
3: Park Service for a long time did not want to display the weapon. It was seen as too macabre, and I think it was just considered really raw. But as decades passed, ideas changed, and they knew to display the Derringer now.
0: I'm fascinated by this. I didn't realize it was that small, and I didn't realize it only had one bullet.
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0: President. Mr. President, this is your prize. This is your peace prize. There is also a beautiful medal for you that you can wear everywhere you want to go.
1: I'm going to wear it right now.
0: Okay. Let me hold. Fantastic. Excellent. So the FIFA Peace Prize is presented annually on behalf of the billions of football-loving people from around the world to a distinguished individual who exemplifies an unwavering commitment to advancing peace and unity throughout the world through their notable leadership and action.
2: Jonathan Wilson, how often has the FIFA Peace Prize been awarded?
3: Oh, that's the first time. I'll be fascinated to see if it's the second time. And if we are still going with the FIFA Peace Prize by 2034, then I think in 2033 we might well see Mohammed bin Salman of Saudi Arabia winning it shortly before Saudi Arabia hosts the tournament. So, yeah, that was a moment that I think a lot of people in football felt pretty uncomfortable with.
2: What was FIFA trying to achieve with that?
3: It's a really good question. I mean, Gianni Infantino, the president of FIFA, he's become this very bizarre global figure. He's there at a lot of political events. He obviously has no territory. He's almost become like the modern equivalent of a medieval pope. He just sort of pops up and he sort of is around power. He was there at the Gaza peace talks. I mean, what it's got to do with him, nobody has any idea. If you're being generous to Infantino, you would say it makes sense for him to make sure that the presidents of the host nations are on board with his tournaments, things run as smoothly as possible.

0: He is a Swiss Italian. He was a FIFA bureaucrat. We knew him in Europe. He was the host of the draw for the Champions League for the major European club tournament. He always seemed this sort of quite jovial, slightly clownish figure. I mean, I remember meeting him in a hotel lobby in Libreville in Gabon in 2017, and he'd just come out of the gym, and yeah, he was almost this comical figure in oversized shorts, his spindly little legs. He was very happy talking about football then. He seemed sort of this quite benign figure, but since he's become FIFA president, that has changed. Power has changed him. And I think a lot of people are pretty disturbed by how he happily dismisses, for instance, the number of migrant worker deaths involved in building the infrastructure for the tournament in Qatar in 2022. He's become somebody who rules largely by fiat. There's very little discussion. He is manoeuvring to get Saudi Arabia to host the tournament in 2034. Has been concerning. And he seems to think he's some kind of stand-up comedian as well. I don't know if you saw the World Cup draw, but his conduct then, quite apart from the sort of darkness and the concerns of the political associations he's made, he's just a slightly cringe-worthy figure on stage. That he does this same speech over and over again about how the ball is this great, you know, magical totem that brings peace to the world, as he leaves a trail of destruction in his wake.
1: So, Mr. Wilson, how was FIFA, first of all, what does that stand for? How was it formed? Is it a political organization?
0: Well, it shouldn't be a political organization. So it stands for the International Federation of Football Associations. It was founded by French speakers in 1904. And initially, it governed football for the European countries who weren't from the United Kingdom. I think if you're being cynical, you would say that the impetus behind its formation was to solve a dispute within French football. There were sort of three governing bodies, and one of them thought, right, if we get other international bodies to join us, we can claim we are the one true French body. But by the 1920s, I think it had become quite a credible organization. Jules Rimet, the French president by the 1920s, I think was somebody who genuinely believed in football as a force for good, and he governed it right through until the early 50s. And it was Jules Rimet who initiated the first World Cup in 1930, and after whom the first trophy was named. Was it overtly political then? No, absolutely not. But it's also telling that on Jules Rimet's first day in Uruguay being the first host, he is invited to an asado, to a barbecue, with the president of Uruguay, Juan Campistegui. So whether they wanted to be political right from the start, they were political.
1: Is there a board of directors?
0: No, there's an executive committee of 24 members. They are drawn from around the world. And then each of the, I think it's 211 FIFA members now, each of them in theory has a vote at the FIFA Congress. But increasingly, we're seeing FIFA Congress being bypassed by either the ExCo or by Infantino, essentially governing alone.
1: How much money are we talking about flowing through FIFA?
0: Oh, billions and billions of dollars. I mean, the World Cup is its cash cow. That's where the majority of its revenue comes from. But we're talking at least $4 billion in revenues, I think probably significantly more than that from this World Cup, because ticket prices are so high. So I think they could be looking at up to $14 billion from ticket revenue alone, plus broadcast revenues. So these are huge sums of money. I mean, I'm slightly cautious of putting a figure on it, because it does appear these figures for this summer's tournament are going to be much higher than ever before. But they have significant cash reserves as well. They're a very, very rich organization.
1: Why was the first World Cup, Mr. Wilson, played in Uruguay in 1930?
0: So football, international football, had essentially been held within the Olympic movement. After the First World War, it takes off. 1924 in Paris is the first proper international tournament that you have countries from Europe, from South America, from Central and North America. You have Egypt from Africa. It's a proper global tournament for the first time. And FIFA was running that.

0: within the Olympic framework. He was hugely popular. A third of all revenues taken at the Olympic Games came through the football tournament. The football, there was a danger, I think, the Olympic movement saw it could dwarf the other sports. The football had to be held about a month before the main games because it took up so much of the infrastructure in terms of accommodation, in terms of stadiums. So I think the Olympics were slightly made uneasy by that. 28 was hugely popular as well. Uruguay win it in 24 and 28, and they are brilliant. They play a form of football that certainly Europeans hadn't seen before, that is incredibly intoxicating, incredibly artistic. This is also a time when football across the world is slowly becoming professional. So football had been professional in the UK from the mid-1880s. The US gets a professional league in 1923. I think Austria is 1922. Czechoslovakia 24, Hungary 26. Central Europe by the mid-20s is broadly professional. Technically in Argentina and Uruguay, it only happens in the early 30s. But I think in reality, we can see that Uruguayan football was professional. Those players who came across the Atlantic in 24 and 28 to Amsterdam and won the gold medals on both occasions, they were pros and all but name. And I think that caused concern in the Olympic movement as well. Rime was somebody who was very committed to the cause of professionalism. So he was a very devout Catholic from the east of France, and he was inspired by Pope Leo XIII's encyclical of 1891, De Rerum Novarum, which talks about the plight of the working class. How can we elevate the working class from the penury in which they're living? And one of the aspects that are recommended is sport. And Rime really takes that on board. He founds his own club in Paris, but he recognizes that the prevailing amateur code shuts out a huge proportion of the population from playing the game seriously because they simply don't have time to train, to play, to travel to matches in the way that a wealthier upper middle class person would. So he says, right, these people have to be paid. That's the only way that football and sport can spread through the working classes. So he is very pro-professionalism. So I think the success of football at the 24 and 28 Olympics, the unease within the Olympic movement, the growing professionalism of football, plus really Rime's own instincts, are what lead him to think, right, we have to move this out of the Olympics. We have to set up our own tournament. Then why Uruguay hosts? Basically because they've won in 24 and 28. There's a sense they deserve it, but also the Uruguayan government has agreed to subsidize travel for teams traveling from Europe to play in that tournament.
1: Jonathan Wilson, author of The Power and the Glory, A New History of the World Cup.
2: So there was a lot of crossover, it sounds like, between the Olympics and the World Cup, much as there is today between professional sports and the Olympics.
0: There was in the 1920s, yes. Technically all these teams were still amateur, but you have a moment in 1924. Uruguay beat Switzerland 3-0 in the gold medal match, and the vice president of FIFA congratulates the true amateurs of Switzerland. And it's pretty obvious what he means by that Uruguay aren't true amateurs. But I think in those days, you can see it a little bit like women's football today, that the Olympics for women's football has always been one of the preeminent tournaments. Part of the reason being, it was one of the few occasions when women could play top-level competitive games, and the professional considerations didn't matter post-1992 when the amateur ideal is taken away from the Olympics. So yes, there is that big crossover in the 1920s, but from 1930 onwards, they go their own separate ways.
2: Well, in 1930, the finals were Uruguay versus Argentina. Uruguay won. The home team won. Was it a national holiday after that?
0: Oh, yes, there was a huge celebration. This was seen as being the crown of glory. They've effectively won three in a row. They've won two Olympic golds plus the first World Cup. So in Uruguay, huge celebrations in Montevideo. In Argentina, it's a very different story. There's Uruguayan buildings are attacked. They even break off diplomatic relations for a short time. The Argentines take it really badly. And you have El Gráfico, which is the great Argentinian sports magazine, but sold across South America. I mean, hugely influential in its day. And they were saying, the World Cup is over, and thank goodness for that. This was a sham of a tournament that, the ideals of sportsmanship were corrupted by the Uruguayans. And, Luisito Monti, who was the great hard man midfielder of Argentina, the captain, he'd received death threats before the final. There was a time when it seemed he wouldn't play. And although he does play, he's clearly affected by this and plays quite badly. So, yeah, the Uruguayans see it as a great triumph. The rest of the world, I think, is a little bit more cautious about celebrating it. But yeah, these are the tropes of the World Cup. You know, the all of what we see today, the seeds are back there in 1930. But Campisigui, the Uruguayan president, this is seen as a great triumph. He is part of the Batlista movement, which has, you know, very progressive. They've invested a lot of the profits from the meat industry into education, into health, and part of their educational program follows this Comtean model where your sport is a key part of the curriculum. And so one of the reasons Uruguay are so good is that a lot of people, you know, the vast majority of children in Uruguay go to school, and at school they are being taught how to play football. And that manifests in 24, 28 and 30. It doesn't actually do much good in the long run because he's toppled in the coup in 1931 as the effects of the Wall Street crash are fully felt down there. But yeah, clearly he saw the World Cup as being part of this broader political project.
2: Well, it was in 1934 at the apex of his power, Benito Mussolini got the World Cup to come to Italy. And you write in your book, The Power and the Glory, that for Mussolini, the World Cup represented a tremendous opportunity. The idea of Italy as a vigorous, muscular nation lay at the heart of his conception of fascism, and he was often pictured skiing or riding a horse bare-chested. What did the World Cup mean to Italy in 34?
0: You know, Mussolini, like many dictators, was a little bit cautious about football. He preferred individual sports. I think there was a sense that individual sports could... You were more sure who was going to win in an individual sport. There is a significant amount of randomness in football, and that made him uneasy. However, he recognised it was massively popular. So in 1926, he has a conference in Viareggio, which is a seaside resort, and all the stakeholders of Italian football are there. So players, coaches, club directors, club owners, journalists, and they thrash out this future for Italian football, which involves a national league. For Mussolini's project of emphasising Italian unity, it's only been unified in the late 19th century. That's a key part. But he recognises we can prove ourselves top nation by doing well at sports. So they come second in the medals table in the 32 Olympics. But football is what he really wants to win, which he does. But the other part of that opportunity is this: Italy had always been seen, or certainly in the years immediately after the First World War, it had been seen as this chaotic nation. And he wanted a chance to show the world, no, we can run a tournament like this. We are a sophisticated, well-organized nation. Things here work. So the cliche of Italian trains running on time under Mussolini, that is all part of this. And you see in the Italian newspapers' coverage of a tournament, If you're a journalist who writes for a newspaper anywhere else in the world and you say something nice about Italy, if you talk about, yeah, this was an incredibly well-organized tournament, if you say the stadiums are beautiful, if you say, yeah, the train network is incredible, you will be quoted approvingly in the Italian press. So from that point of view, it is a huge triumph. There are a couple of other things Mussolini does where his government does, where you see them as being way ahead of the game. So certainly in European terms, they pioneer sports merchandising. So you could buy your Italian World Cup tea set, and it would be made to the highest specifications. And the idea was foreign visitors came to watch the football, they bought their souvenir tea set or whatever, and they would take this home, and it would have the logo of the Italian Fascist Party, and people would see, look at Italian craftsmanship, this is brilliant. And he was so keen to get people there that tickets were subsidised, so similar to what Uruguay had done, except subsidising fans as well. Travel between host cities was subsidised, and also, and this again shows, I think, Mussolini's interest in the technological capacities of the time, he has live broadcasts of matches to every other European nation who is competing, plus Egypt. So basically, as far as radio will reach at the time, there will be commentary, and that is all paid for by the state, to broadcast this message of Italy, the great host of the World Cup, and as it turns out, the great victors of that World Cup.
2: Now, I get the sense from your book, The Power and the Glory, that Mussolini was personally involved in a lot of aspects, including attending the tournaments, designing the new trophy, etc.
0: Yeah, I mean, he invents this trophy. So you had the Giulio Lime trophy, which is It's Nike, the goddess of victory. It's quite a small, quite a neat, quite a classy trophy. So that is still there, and you know, that is used at every tournament up until 1970 when Brazil win it for a third time and they're allowed to keep it. But Mussolini decides, I'm going to invent my own trophy as well. So that you have the Coppa del Duce, which is six times larger than the existing trophy. It's only used once, it's only used in that tournament. And he delights in presenting that to the celebrating Italian team. And he plays a, you know, a large role in those celebrations. You also have, you know, a couple of, well, not a couple, I think eight of the teams start the final, like a card-carrying party members, some of them for reasons of convenience, but some of them clearly genuinely believe in the fascist cause. So when Mussolini says to the players afterwards, you know, you performed this great service for the fatherland, yeah, how can we reward you? Yeah, one of them pipes up and says, oh, the thing I'd like most of all is a signed photo of you. And of course to Mussolini, this is perfect. This is, yeah, this is his people celebrating him and his part in a triumph. When they win it again in 1938, they've had a conversation. You know, when we see Mussolini and he asks us what we want, let's ask for lifetime rail passes. You know, we don't just want another signed photo, although they do also get another signed photo.
1: Jonathan Wilson, author of The Power and the Glory, A New History of the World Cup.
2: Jonathan Wilson, as we know now, of course, the 30s and the 40s in Europe were not a good time. Walk us through what happened with the FIFA World Cup in 1938, held in France, and the 1942 and 1946 non-events.
0: Well, there's a serious danger the 1938 World Cup would be held in Germany. So there was really three rivals to host that tournament, three realistic rivals. Brazil thought they should do it because they thought it should go back to South America. They, you know, they saw it as South America and Europe alternating. European nations were less keen on that. So it effectively came down as a straight fight between Germany and France. I think this is where you see the diplomatic skill of Jules Rimet, the French president of FIFA, that he had seen how the 1934 tournament became this celebration of Italian fascism. He would see at the Berlin Olympics in 1936 what Hitler would do for a tournament, and he was determined the 1938 World Cup would not go down the same road. So he manages to get it to France, his own country. And there's a paradox, I think, that as you have, you know, huge political turmoil everywhere in the world, and you see that, you know, in the tournament, you know, there's only 15 teams there. The 16th Austria have been subsumed into Germany through the Anschluss by the time of the tournament. China pull out because of the invasion by Japan. Spain pull out because of the civil war. So you've got this political chaos. And yet, in a strange way, that is the least political of all World Cups, at least in terms of the projection of the hosts. And that is Rimet damping everything down in France. I mean, that's not to say it's not political. Italy, for instance, in the quarterfinal where they play France, for only the second time, they wear black shirts. So, yeah, France wear blue, Italy wear blue. Italy normally wear white as a change kit, but they wear black. And that is clearly a pro-fascist point. You have Italian exiles in France who are very anti-fascist, who demonstrated games. So you can't avoid the politics, but it is as unpolitical as that World Cup could possibly have been. 1942-1946, the tournament can't be hosted because of the war. 1942, I think, again, you'd have seen a straight fight between Brazil and Germany. By 1950, Brazil really the only country prepared to host it. And I think if Brazil hadn't stepped in then, there's a possibility that it might have been delayed for quite a while. But Getúlio Vargas, the Brazilian dictator, he was very, very keen to have a World Cup in his own country. He's been toppled by 1950, but it's his initiative, it's his plans that get the World Cup to Brazil for 1950. And you also have the great story of Ottavio Barassi, who was an Italian who helped organize the tournament, not just in 1934, but in 1938. And he recognizes that there's a danger that the World Cup, the Jules Rimet trophy, not the Coppa del Duce, but the real trophy, he is desperate to keep that out of German hands. So he goes to Milan, to the bank where the trophy is being held, and he sneaks it out. He knows he's being watched. He sneaks it out, and he hides it in a shoebox under his bed. And when the German invasion of Italy happens in 1943, his house is searched, but they don't find the trophy. And so shortly before the 1950 World Cup, he's able to present it to the Brazilians and say, here is a trophy, you can present this to the winners.
2: So Italy won in 34 and in 38. Was this a big propaganda point for Mussolini and the fascists?
0: Oh, absolutely. And Mussolini takes full advantage of it. You know, for him and for his propagandists, this is proof that Italy are the top nation. Now, that's led to a lot of speculation as to whether the coach, Vittorio Pozzo, was he a fascist? Now, he was a member of the fascist party. That is true. However, he insisted he had the right to pick people who were not a member of the party. He notably absents himself from a vote when Jewish directors were banned. Now, you might say that's a very small gesture, but it is at least a gesture. It subsequently turned out, and a lot later it turns out, that in the 40s, one of his recreations was walking his dog. He had an Alsatian. Was walking his Alsatian in the Alps. And it turns out he was helping Allied airmen. And he wrote a diary in which he said, I cannot believe my government has made me want my country to lose this war. So although he kept it very quiet and was hidden, he was certainly by the 40s very anti-fascist. It should also be said, he'd fought in the First World War. It should also be said that he used that mood of nationalism to foster a spirit of togetherness in his squad. He would take them to First World War graveyards. They would sing patriotic songs. So he's a slightly ambiguous figure, but certainly by the time the war was at its height, he is on the anti-fascist side.
2: Jonathan Wilson, where did the term soccer come from?
0: It's a contraction of associations. So there were multiple football codes in the 19th century. The two main ones in Britain were rugby football and association football. So soccer comes from that second syllable of association. I know it's a very touchy word for some people. Some people see it as an Americanism. But actually, it's been used really widely in the UK up until the 80s. It's only in the 80s when we start to move away from it. We still have leading football magazines, football shows on TV called Soccer Saturday, World Soccer. I think it's one of those things that people on the internet get very worked up about that don't really matter. But that's where it comes from association.
2: Was there evidence, and we've seen some of this in recent years, but have you found evidence of scandal and bribery in the early World Cups?
0: Oh, in the early World Cups? I think in 1930 there's a lot of incompetence, and I don't think it would be fair to reduce that to any great conspiracy. 34, is Mussolini pulling the strings? That's very hard to say. However, there is definitely a perception from Spain and Austria, who lose in the quarterfinal and the semi-final to Italy, that tougher refereeing might have counted against Italy. Now, your home teams often get decisions. Is it more than that? It's difficult to say. It is slightly strange that even Eklund, the Swedish referee, that he referees both the semi-final and the final, and there's an implication that the Italian authorities have said, we quite like him. He's in a good semi, he should do the final as well. But again, whether there was any direct pressure applied, whether there was any money changed hands, there's no clear evidence of that. I think it's fair to say that the prevailing atmosphere may have encouraged the referee to give decisions to the home team. 38, I think, is more complex, because it is certainly true that Brazil in the semi-final, who lose to Italy, and then Hungary in the final, they both make some very, very strange team changes for those games. However, once you go into the detail of it, they become slightly more explicable. So Brazil had played in a very bruising game against Czechoslovakia in what's now known as the Battle of Bordeaux. And some of their players were injured, some of their players were fatigued from that. So that, I think, explains to an extent their team changes for the semi-final. Hungary in the final is a bit odder. Hungary's manager for that tournament he's a former footballer, but he was the head of the Budapest police. He wasn't a football coach, a guy called Károly Dietz. Now, he had Alfred Schoffer, who had been a great centre-forward for Hungary. He would be a very successful coach in his own right. He was the assistant, so probably he was doing the coaching. But the team they pick for the final is notably odd. So they leave out Gyula Toldy, who was a very aggressive inside forward. And to be honest, it makes no sense on a tactical level. And so that has led to speculation, and I should stress it's only speculation, there's no evidence for this, that because Hungary was so closely allied to Italy, and because they felt Mussolini could perhaps protect them from the worst demands of Hitler's government, once they decided they're going to ally with the fascists rather than looking to the Soviets. I mean, yeah, the right-wing government there was always going to ally to the fascists, but that was the bind Hungary found itself in, that they didn't want a diplomatic incident, and they felt Toldi's aggression might have caused a diplomatic incident. But as I said, that is speculation. There is no documentary evidence whatsoever. And it's notable that at the time, the Hungarian press seemed to think their defeat in the final is actually quite a good display. Oh, we've done quite well to get there. Our brave boys put up a good fight. Never mind, Italy are the world champions and the Olympic champions. They won the Olympics in 1936. They're just better than us. It's only in the weeks that follow that people start to ask questions. Where was Toldi? Why were these other changes made? I think probably the most likely explanation is that Dietz wanted to prove himself in a big game. He wanted to say, look, this is about me picking the right team. Look at my cleverness, rather than anything more untoward than that.
2: So when the World Cup resumes in 1950 in Brazil, well, first of all, Brazil lost at its home stadiums to Uruguay in 1950. Did the country break down after that?
0: I mean, it was a huge trauma. So the first thing to understand here is there was no final. It was a final group of four. So Brazil went to that last game needing only a draw to win the World Cup on home soil. The Maracanã, the stadium where it's played, was the biggest, the most modern stadium in the world at the time. It's seen as this incredible feat of engineering. Their use of concrete was pioneering. It holds 180,000. Speculation that over 200,000 were there. And Brazil had been brilliant in that tournament. They'd been beating everybody by huge numbers of goals. So they'd in their first two games in that final group, they'd scored 13. They only conceded two. Uruguay have scraped through. They've drawn one. They've won the other game 3-2. Nobody gives Uruguay a chance. It's seen as a foregone conclusion. There's a lot of hubristic statements from, for instance, the mayor of Rio, saying, you know, I salute the world champions on the morning of the game. And they go 1-0 up after half time, and everybody thinks this is fine, this is on. And then Uruguay score once, panic sets in, and they score a second goal, goes in at the goalkeeper's near post. Mostly Barbosa, he is blamed, he is scapegoated, I mean, disgracefully, really. There is a clear condemnation of the three black players in the team rather than any other players. They are the players who are blamed for supposed weakness of character. And I think that gets to the heart of why this was such a blow. This is supposed to be Brazil coming out as a modern nation. And not just a modern nation, but a modern multiracial, multicultural nation. And yet, in the moment of crisis, what do? They fall back on blaming black players. And so it is seen as an absolute devastation. You have Nelson Rodriguez, who was a leading playwright at the time, slightly distastefully, he says, this is our Hiroshima. This is our great national disaster. And I was in Brazil for the World Cup in 2014. And I was stunned by how that defeat still resonated, 64 years later, that people still talked about that far, far more than they talked about the five World Cups Brazil won in the intervening period. And there's a sense that the second time Brazil hosted, so 2014, the next time Brazil hosted, they had to win to put right what had gone wrong in 1950. And of course, they end up being hammered 7-1 by Germany in the semi-final, and that trauma is just compounded. But that sense of a national trauma, it sounds absurd, and yet I think it is very valid, and it was very much present in 2014.
2: Well, Jonathan Wilson, it was 1974, nearly 30 years after the end of World War II, that Germany actually hosted the World Cup. Two things strike me about that. It was 2 years after Munich hosted the Summer Olympics. And, of course, we know about the tragedy there. Did this become a major security event at that point?
0: Oh, yeah. I mean, understandable paranoia. But it wasn't just about domestic terrorism or the threat of Palestinian terrorism. It was also the Cold War was at its height, and it had really come home to Germany at this point. So you had Willy Brandt, the German Chancellor, his chief advisor, had been found in the April before the tournament, so 2 months before the tournament began. It had been discovered he was a Stasi spy, so he was spying for the East Germans. West Germany play East Germany in the group stage, which obviously is a huge political moment. These are two nations that barely meet. West Germany's recognition of East Germany, it's only Willy Brandt who really starts to reach out. His Ostpolitik, which of course is undermined by the revelation that his advisor had been working for the East Germans. But you've also got the Soviets boycott the tournament because they were in a qualifying playoff against Chile, and they drew the first leg in Moscow 0-0. Second leg was supposed to be in Santiago, but the stadium in Santiago, the Estadio Nacional, had been used as a detention and torture centre and execution centre by Pinochet after the 73 coup. And so the Soviets, I think, quite reasonably say that we can't play in the stadium where the blood of our fellow Marxists is still on the walls. And FIFA, this is where you see the bad side of FIFA. They send a delegation to investigate what's going on, and they say, "Oh no, the people in the stadium, they're not being detained. They're just people who've been who've lost their houses during the conflict and is waiting to be rehoused," which of course is nonsense. And then there was a huge section report saying, "Oh yeah, the pitch is in excellent condition," and obviously the pitch is the last of anybody's concerns. It's the fact that there's literally your blood still staining the dressing rooms. So you have that there as well. I mean, I think in many ways that's the most political of all World Cups. It's coming just after the oil shock. I think Western Europe is feeling fragile in a way it hadn't for a long time. You have Zaire there as the first sub-Saharan African nation to qualify. So this sort of great representation of a post-colonial age. So I think that's the longest chapter in my book, and the reason is that there is so much political intrigue around it.
2: Well, it was 1978. It's Argentina's turn to host the World Cup, and you write, quote, "Every state institution, even the National Oil Company, developed its own private army. Over the 7 years that followed, they were responsible for the deaths of an estimated 30,000 people, and thousands more were kidnapped, imprisoned, tortured. And in the middle of it all, in 1978, Argentina hosted the World Cup." What was going on?
0: I mean, the oddity about this tournament is that they were granted the World Cup in 1966 under a previous military junta. So the Onganía dictatorship bids for the World Cup and wins the right in 66 to host it in 78. They then go through the period of democracy of Perón's return. Isabelita Perón, after Perón's death, his third wife Isabelita takes over, and she is toppled in a coup in 76. And the junta, to be honest, don't really want the tournament. They recognise it's going to be a huge financial outlay. They're not entirely keen on having huge numbers of foreigners arriving in the country, particularly not foreign journalists. But they also recognise, well, we can't say no. And this tense relationship, I think, is best embodied by the tournament logo, which is it's a football with the blue and white Argentinian colours sort of streaking up on either side of it. And that represented Perón's characteristic gesture of clasping his hands above his head. And they want to change this, but they realise this is on every bit of stationery, on every bit of merchandising, on every poster, on every ticket, and that to remove it is only going to highlight even more Perón's influence over this tournament. So they just sort of leave it and hope nobody notices, but of course everybody notices. There's then an astonishing amount of corruption of certain, one admiral in particular, really helping himself, and you then have, really tragic stories. That El Monumental, the great stadium where the final was played, it's only about 20 minutes walk from the ESMA, which was the naval academy, which was one of the main torture and detention centres. So everybody in prison there could hear the crowd from El Monumental, and during games, particularly during the Argentina games, the guards would turn the radios on. And what the prisoners could never work out was, are they just listening to the radio themselves? Or are they doing this as an act of humanity so the prisoners can also follow the tournament? Or are they even doing it to say, look, your protests mean nothing. Argentina winning the World Cup and everybody loves it. So one of the torturers, General Acosta, immediately after the final, he takes three of the prisoners out in his car. And one of them gave this interview, this woman, and a really extraordinary process that she's gone through, a thought process. She said she realized, she's looking at the streets are packed, you know, hundreds of thousands of Argentinians out on the streets celebrating. And she realizes she could stand out of the sunroof of the car and say, look, I am being tortured. I am being held at the ESFA. Yeah, you know, I was arrested on whatever date. This is who I am. And nobody would have cared. And she said she never worked out whether Acosta took her out, took her and the other prisoners out, as an act of humanity to let the prisoners celebrate, or to show them that their cause meant nothing, that the vast majority of people in Argentina just cared that Argentina won the World Cup and that the politics meant nothing to them.
2: Well, it wasn't until 2002 that the World Cup expanded to Asia. Why did it take so long?
0: I mean, the truth is that Cameroon in 1990 gets to the quarterfinal, and they're really the first non-European or South American nation after the Second World War to make a major impact. Asian football had lagged behind for a long time. For a long time, Asia and Africa shared a qualifying slot. I mean, part of the reason for that is a lot of Asian nations refused to play against Israel. Israel was classed as Asia at the time. It's now become part of UEFA for that reason. So there just wasn't the interest. There wasn't a number of countries. But Japan and South Korea are both desperate to host it. They're desperately fighting against each other. And FIFA, again, this is one of the good FIFA compromises, I think. They recognize that actually if Japan won or if South Korea won, the country that lost would feel such a sense of shame and devastation that it could really set football back there, and therefore why not have them co-host? And so that tournament, it's not a particularly good tournament in terms of the football, but it works pretty well in terms of almost having two separate tournaments, the winners of each then playing off in the final. So that's why Asia hadn't hosted before. I'm not even sure they'd bid seriously before. So that's the first time that professionalism in South Korea and in Japan was in the early 90s. I think it's 91 the J-League starts in Japan, the K-League roughly the same time. So football in Asia, in East Asia, hasn't been professional until the 90s. So really 2002 is the first tournament that they could have hosted where they had the infrastructure to do so.
1: Jonathan Wilson, author of The Power and the Glory, A New History of the World Cup.
2: And in 2010, to South Africa.
0: Well, South Africa could have hosted in 2006. That was one of the great FIFA scandals, that in the voting for that, in those days, voting was done by the 24-man Exco Executive Committee. It looked like it was going to be 12-12, and had it been 12-12, the casting vote goes to the FIFA president, Sepp Blatter at the time, and Blatter had been very vocal in backing South Africa. Now, there are all kinds of conspiracy theories around this, but on the morning of the final vote, the New Zealand delegate, Charles Dempsey, disappears, and he's next found in Singapore playing golf. Now, why he left has never been satisfactorily explained. He subsequently claimed to have been threatened. There is, it should be said, a very mysterious $250,000 payment, which it appears went to him, which may have been for his vote, who knows, or may have been for him to remove his vote. And there is a theory that Blatter was concerned about taking the World Cup to Asia than Africa in successive tournaments, and he felt it was safer to have it in Germany in 2006, where you could guarantee the sponsors, you can guarantee the advertising, guarantee the merchandising, guarantee ticket sales, to make sure the FIFA had that financing before going to Africa in 2010. Now, as I say, that's speculative. Nobody knows that for sure. And his public statements have been very pro-South Africa. But South Africa hosts it in 2010. I think it's the beginning of hosting taking a slightly strange turn. In both 2010 and 2014 in Brazil, FIFA effectively lands in the country. They insist on a huge amount of infrastructure being built. there's terrible stories of people being forced to be removed from their houses in order to build stadiums and not being adequately resettled. And Human Rights Watch, for instance, they had a report came out 2024 about that, which, you know, when you read it now, it was devastating. It clearly shouldn't have happened. It was clearly done incredibly callously. These stadiums then become white elephants very quickly. They're hugely costly to run. So I think Brazil is almost a more egregious example, because we think of Brazil as being such a footballing hotbed, and yet the stadium in Brasilia, in the Brazilian capital, which when it was built for 2014 was the second most expensive stadium ever built. I think it was something like $900 million. And within 2 years, it's been used as a bus depot because there is no local team to play there. You also have Manaus up in the Amazon, where if you divide the cost of a stadium by the people who went to watch games there in the 4 years after the World Cup, the cost per person was $250,000. Clearly an economic nonsense, and that cost is picked up by the hosts. So you see there an almost colonial relationship between FIFA and the hosts. I think it's not insignificant that those are two BRICS countries looking to the World Cup to give them an economic boost, which it absolutely did not provide. After that, 2018, 2022, Russia, Qatar, those are countries who really don't care about the cost. For them, it's not about the money. They're not looking to make a profit. They are looking to sell an image of themselves to the world.
2: And you write in your book, The Power and the Glory, South Africa was the first of a new era of tournaments in which the World Cup landed in a country, contributed very little, and left again a few weeks later, having made itself a fortune, leaving the host to pick up the ball or pick up the bill. Well, in 2022, the current president, Gianni Infantino, talked about the fact that Qatar was being awarded the World Cup. Here he is defending that decision.
3: Today I feel Qatari. Today I feel Arab. Today I feel African. Today I feel gay. Today I feel disabled. Today I feel a migrant worker. I think for what we Europeans have been doing in the last 3,000 years around the world, we should be apologizing for the next 3,000 years before starting to give moral lessons.
2: Mr. Wilson, what was the reaction to that press conference?
0: Well, it depends who you were, but if you were a European or a North American journalist, you were pretty sickened by that. The use of the sins of a colonial past to justify a new colonial present is, I think, it's appalling on whatever level you look at it. I mean, Qatar was a very difficult World Cup to cover, because every time you went into a stadium, every time you went into a hotel, every time you went to a shopping mall, every time you used the metro, every time you used the media centre, any bit of infrastructure, you could not but be aware of the profound human cost of that building. And we know thousands of workers, largely from West Africa, East Africa, and the far south of Asia, died on those projects, working in extremely unpleasant conditions as part of the kafala system, by which their passports would be confiscated and they would be entirely subordinate to the building company, who they would be relying upon for their visa. So for Infantino to sort of try and get around that problem with this flippant remark about European crimes of the past, you question his moral fiber, and I don't see how anybody who's aware of the facts could not be sickened by that.
2: Well, did you attend the 2022 World Cup in Qatar, and what was your experience?
0: Yes, I did, and it was, I found it very, very difficult. I was very conscious everywhere I went of what it had cost to build that. The football was amazing, and this is why football is so powerful. This is why people who want to use it for soft power, want to use it for sports washing, to use the modish word, it's why it's so useful to them, that you can be sitting in that stadium at Lusail and you know how many people have died to make that stadium exist. And you're watching that final, Lionel Messi winning the World Cup at last, Kylian Mbappe scoring a hat-trick, the greatest drama, amazing football, one of the best matches of football ever played. And on the one hand, your heart is elevated by that, and you think, this is what this sport can do. This is an incredible occasion to witness. And at the same time, you're aware that there is a cost to that, and that it is being used for nefarious means.
2: A bit of controversy 4 years earlier with Russia hosting the 2018 Games, correct?
0: Yes, because they'd invaded Crimea 4 years earlier, and everybody was very aware of that. And, you know, again, why was Russia hosting that tournament? And I think their reasons are slightly more complex than Qatar's. I think Putin's motivations perhaps changed between the bid process in 2009 and the Games themselves. That 2009, I think he was much more open to the idea of Russia doing business with the world. I think he'd moved by the time of the tournament into this much more expansionist vision of Russia, which we see today. And being in Russia, you know, that I have to say was a much less unpleasant experience than Doha. I very much enjoyed that tournament, and I had to keep reminding myself, you never forget why this is happening. But equally, I understood. I mean, I've visited Russia quite regularly from 1992 all the way through to 2018. I don't know how many times, 12 times, 15 times, something like that. And it was obvious to me in 2018 that the Russian middle classes had never had it so good. And, you know, if you are aware of, you know, say you're a middle-class Russian and you're aware of what your family has been through, and you know the deprivations of the communist period, of the wildness of the ultra-capitalistic 90s, and you have what appears stability, and you have, you know, nice cafes, nice restaurants, a very clean, smart city centre, you've got the opportunity to go on foreign holidays where you feel wealthy probably for the first time, you do understand why there is not more resistance to Putin. I think you have to place it in that context. And so I was very grateful I was there to be able to understand that. But at the same time, you could not but be aware of what had happened in Crimea and not but be aware of what might be about to happen.
2: Well, with North America hosting the World Cup in 2026, I want to look back again to 1994 when the U.S. hosted the first World Cup. Who were some of the major players on the U.S. side, and did they find profit in the World Cup?
0: I think they did. They did well enough. So, I mean, people like Alexi Lalas, Tony Meola, I mean, they're people who I guess would, Eric Wynalda, they're the people who would be remembered today. They got to the last 16. They got through the group, which, you know, no host at that point ever failed to get through the group, so that was sort of a minimum requirement. I think that tournament was probably quite important in terms of foundation of MLS, and that clearly has had knock-on benefits for soccer in the US. I think it was probably a necessary tournament for the US, and it proved that the US could perhaps be a soccer country. I don't think it's quite there yet, but it's certainly much further down the road than perhaps people in 1993 thought they'd ever get.
2: Well, it was in 2015 that the then Attorney General Loretta Lynch made this indictment statement regarding a couple of individuals in the 1994 Games.
4: We are here to announce the unsealing of charges and the arrest of individuals as part of our long-running investigation into bribery and corruption in the world of organized soccer. Now, the 14 defendants charged in the indictment we are unsealing today include high-ranking officials of FIFA, the international organization responsible for regulating and promoting soccer, leaders of regional and other governing bodies under the FIFA umbrella, and sports marketing executives who, according to the indictment, paid millions of dollars in bribes and kickbacks to obtain lucrative media and marketing rights to international soccer tournaments. The 47-count indictment against these individuals includes charges of racketeering, wire fraud, and money laundering conspiracies spanning two decades.
2: Jonathan Wilson, that was in 2015 that those were unsealed, but she was referencing the 1994 games, wasn't she, and talking about Jack Warner, Chuck Blazer?
0: Among others, yeah, and you know, there are all kinds of allegations about the qualifier that the U.S. played in Trinidad and Tobago, Jack Warner being the head of the Trinidad and Tobago FA. So that game, which the U.S. won 1-0, it was massively overcrowded. So far too many tickets were sold. There was a meeting the following day between Chuck Blazer and Jack Warner. We don't know what was discussed at that. But there have been allegations, and it should be stressed they are only allegations, and Jack Warner denies these absolutely, that he had deliberately sold too many tickets, not for reasons of profit, and God knows Jack Warner likes a profit, but so that if the US failed to win and failed to get this qualification for Italia 90, which was seen as being so essential for the hosting in 94, that the game could be replayed or could perhaps be awarded to the US because of the unsafe conditions in which it was played. So, I mean, you know, the 2015, the arrest at the Borlack Hotel in Zurich, it's some of the great images of certainly European sports news of this century. The sort of dawn raids, these FIFA delegates who had seemed all powerful, sort of shuffling out with blankets over their heads into the police vans, and that ended up bringing down Sepp Blatter, who, again, we should stress, has never been convicted of any crime, and that was what led to him being replaced by Gianni Infantino, who I think most people now would conclude is actually incredible, though it seems to say it, even worse than Sepp Blatter was.
2: And you write in your book, The Power and the Glory, Loretta Lynch, the former U.S. Attorney General who effectively toppled Blatter, praised the new transparency and accountability in a lucrative speaking gig with FIFA. What do you mean?
0: Well, Infantino came to the U.S. in, I think, 2017. It's not entirely diarized who he visited. I think it's safe to say his position was greatly strengthened in the weeks that followed that. So, you know, draw your own conclusions from that. The US then gets to host in 2026, and Loretta Lynch, having been this great enemy of FIFA corruption, of, you know, having been, you know, really the one person who was able to bring any charges and to do something about it, she now appears entirely happy with the way FIFA has run to the extent of taking money to give speeches for them, when I don't think it takes a huge amount of investigation to think that, you know, transparency at FIFA is a joke. I mean, that statement is offensive in how blatantly wrong it is.
2: It was in January of 2026 that this tweet went out by Seth Blatter for the fans. There's only one piece of advice: stay away from the USA. Why was he doing that?
0: That's fears over ICE. So there have obviously been developments since, but last autumn, Argentina was supposed to be playing against Puerto Rico in Chicago, and that game had to be moved because of fears of ICE moving in on Puerto Rican fans. And I think it's a genuine concern for many fans around the world of what they will find in the US. You know, the pictures we see outside the US are pretty troubling. I think there's a lot of concerns about what's going to happen at the borders. And you also have the banned list, where people can't get visas, which includes four World Cup qualifiers. So Iran, Haiti, Senegal, and Cote d'Ivoire. Now that has never been the case before. You also sort of have a soft banning list, if that's the right expression, where it takes so long to get your visa interview. If, for instance, you were from Ecuador, if you wait until Ecuador confirmed qualification — Ecuador qualified incredibly impressively, this is arguably the greatest Ecuador team in history, they finished second in South American qualifying behind Argentina — if you waited till the moment which they confirmed qualification to try to get your visa, at that point, it was impossible to get an interview for visa till after the tournament. Now, at least theoretically, that has been expedited. How that works in practice, we'll see. But I think there is a sense that this World Cup will be very different to the 22 that have gone before. Now, you can pick holes in this, but broadly speaking, every previous World Cup host wanted to attract foreign visitors to their country so they could see how great it was, see how well the tournament was staged, spend their money, and then go home and tell people, this country is amazing, you know, their trains run on time, their stadiums are fantastic, yeah, their food's amazing, whatever. This is the first World Cup host where there seems a hostility to the outside.
2: We have been talking with the soccer columnist for The Guardian publication in London, Jonathan Wilson, the author of Inverting the Pyramid and this book, The Power and the Glory, The History of the World Cup. Mr. Wilson, we appreciate your time.
0: Thank you very much. Thanks for having me.
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7: Coming up this morning on Washington Journal, along with your calls and comments live, George Mason University Mercatus Center senior scholar Kevin Erdman talks about housing affordability in the U.S. And then Cheryl Chumley of the Washington Times covers the critical reaction by some Republicans and conservatives to the U.S.-Iran deal. And National Parks Conservation Association Senior Director of Budget and Appropriations John Garter discusses the state of U.S. national parks and funding for projects. C-SPAN's Washington Journal is next. Join the conversation live.
8: Good morning. It's Saturday, June 20th, and we want to hear your top news story of the week. Here are some of your options. In his first interview since signing the Iran Memorandum of Understanding, President Trump told Axios there are, quote, no limits to his power and that the deal amounts to, quote, unconditional surrender by Iran. Some Republican senators are questioning the terms. That deal hit an early snag yesterday when follow-up talks scheduled in Switzerland were delayed at the last minute. And it's unclear if Vice President Vance is making the trip there. He cited, quote, difficult logistics. Iran delayed sending the delegation to Switzerland because of Israel's ongoing military campaign in Lebanon. And the Obama Presidential Center in Chicago opened to the public yesterday on Juneteenth. Three former presidents, Clinton, Bush, and Biden, attended Thursday's dedication ceremony. We want to hear from you. What is your top news story of the week and why? Republicans, call us on 202-748-8001. Democrats, 202-748-8000. Independents, 202-748-8002. 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Welcome to today's Washington Journal. Quick news update for you on Iran. This is CNN. With the headline, U.S. envoy heading to Switzerland as Lebanon fighting tests Iran agreement. It says this, U.S. envoy Steve Witkoff is traveling to Switzerland for technical talks with Iran, according to a U.S. official, with President Trump's son-in-law, Jared Kushner, also expected to join. Meanwhile, mediator Pakistan's interior minister has arrived in Iran for talks with senior Iranian officials as part of efforts to encourage them to Switzerland. It's in Lebanon, at least 16 people have been killed in renewed Israeli airstrikes in southern Lebanon, which Lebanon's army said were aimed at obstructing efforts to restore stability. Ceasefire between Israel and Hezbollah was renewed just yesterday. And President Trump affirmed his relationship with Prime Minister Netanyahu on Friday, before the latest strikes, even as Israel's offensive in Lebanon stokes tensions and impacts U.S.-Iran negotiations. Well, as I mentioned in the open, President Trump did an interview with Axios's White House correspondent Mark Caputo about what he's learned from Iran.
9: There are no limits.
10: No.
9: No, not. I haven't learned that lesson yet. I know there are, but, you know, There are no limits. We defeated them totally militarily. I was asked by Pakistan, because they're close, to please not do any more. I said, I like them a lot. I think that there are no limits. We have the most powerful military in the world, by far.

0: JCPOA, the Obama nuclear catastrophe, which was so bad. When Obama left, he didn't hit their military.
1: Sure.
0: He didn't damage their Navy or destroy their Air Force. I destroyed the Air Force. I destroyed their anti-aircraft weapons. That's why we were flying over there totally unimpeded. We turned off all the stealth. They couldn't do a damn thing. He didn't do any of that stuff. He didn't kill their leadership. I did twice, 2.5 times to be exact.
2: And Senator Chuck Schumer, Democrat of New York, minority leader in the Senate, also had a reaction to the U.S.-Iran deal. Here he is.
3: One administration official told CNN people shouldn't read too much into the language of the Memorandum of Understanding. Can you believe it? There's something out there, and they say don't believe it, but they won't tell us what it is. The American people have a right to know what it is. The Congress has a right to know what it is. And they said, another administration official, what's more important than the actual document, he said, is the understandings we have with each other. What are they? We need to know. It is just outrageous, outrageous that the administration is now saying that whatever's in the MOU is not the real agreement. This is foreign policy by clown car, except it's dangerous. The Trump administration insists that this understanding will bring peace, but they refuse to release the text officially and then say we shouldn't give the memo too much weight because there are secret side negotiations that are more important. How deceptive. How nasty. How dangerous for the American people. I call on Trump to brief Congress, release the official text of the so-called understanding to the public, and disclose any secret deals to the American people immediately. If there are secret side deals, we ought to know about them. American people have a right to know about them in this dangerous world. So why is the administration deliberately deceiving the American people by saying, well, what's in this agreement, or what at least been published in this agreement, is not true? The administration is deliberately deceiving the American people because they're afraid it will show that Trump has capitulated and been taken advantage of, that Iran has gotten the better of this deal because Trump didn't know what it was, what his goals were when he began it, and kept going back and forth, back and forth, back and forth about what it should be, what it is, what is happening. So I say to Donald Trump, stop keeping the American people in the dark.
2: Senator Schumer on Wednesday, and this is the front page of today's Washington Post. Israel assessed as likely to undercut the Iran peace deal. It says U.S. intelligence agencies have warned the Trump administration that Israeli Prime Minister Netanyahu is likely to take steps that will undermine President Donald Trump's efforts to reach a lasting peace deal with Iran as the Israeli premier faces intense political pressure to continue waging his country's war in Lebanon. Current and former U.S. officials said Israel appears intent on maintaining military operations against Iran's proxy Hezbollah in Lebanon, an aim that would flout a core element of the fledgling agreement that calls for an end to hostilities in that country, according to intelligence reports, including one circulated this week. It's at the Washington Post. We will take your calls, and we're asking you for your top news story that happened this week and why. Anne in New York. Democrat, you're first.
4: Good morning.
2: Morning.
4: Thanks for taking my call. My most important thing that happened this week was the Obama Center, because he's not calling in a library. And I happen to be an 86-year-old African-American woman, and I am so thankful that I've lived to see this, because I think it was just awesome, awesome, awesome that our 44th president has such a beautiful, beautiful center. It's not about him. He doesn't want to be a king. He is all for the young people of this country. And I think it's such a wonderful idea. And I do plan to attend.

0: All right, and let's take a look actually at what President Obama said during the opening ceremony. This was on Thursday. If we have that, we can play President Obama.
1: I can still picture myself heading down what was then Cornell Drive in a janky used car that I'd bought in New York with all my worldly possessions stuffed in the trunk and the back seat, so I really couldn't see out of the rearview mirror, and I was a safety hazard. And I was 23 years old. I'd just been hired by a group of churches on the south side to help organize a part of the city that had been battered by steel plant closings and chronic neglect. And I didn't have much organizing experience. Didn't know anybody in Chicago. But I had been inspired by the civil rights movement. And I knew I wanted to make a difference. And although I wasn't sure exactly how I was going to do that, I was possessed with this abiding faith that if we could give people more of a say in the forces that govern their lives, if we could bridge some of the differences that drove us apart, then we could build an America where everyone counts and everyone has a fair shot and everyone belongs. Even a mixed race kid with a weird backstory and a name nobody could pronounce.
0: That was former President Obama, and this is Vincent in Tulsa, Oklahoma, Republican. Good morning, Vincent.
2: Good morning. Just because I was curious, it's a Jim Croce song, South Side of Chicago, but I guess, is that a museum or a library he has on the South Side?
0: Well, it's called the Center.
2: The Center. Now, someone was telling me this, that all presidents have libraries like that. Does Nixon have one in California?
0: Yes.
2: He does? Okay, talk to you later.
0: Here is Ed, Glassboro, New Jersey, Independent Line. Good morning.
3: Yeah, good morning, people. I have not been impressed by really much that Trump has done. But this week it's been reported that he said Israel is killing too many people. Now, when's the last time you've heard an American president say that? I think it's also important to note that Israel has established a buffer zone in southern Lebanon. It's very interesting that buffer zone includes the water and oil resources of Lebanon. And it says that Israel is now saying they have a right to protect themselves while they've established this buffer zone. So I'm not so sure about what this peace agreement is that Trump has worked out. But I think that it's we should be very cautious at least and wait and see, because this might offer a possible hope for peace. Most of our leaders in this country support Zionist Israel. I am opposed to Zionist Israel. I have respect for Iran. I think it's been around a long time, and I think it's a fairly peaceful country because I think that they're supporting Lebanon. I think that they're a voice for stability in the Middle East, and I think that Israel is. It's very interesting that
0: when you say they're supporting Lebanon, you mean Hezbollah, because that's not the same thing.
3: Well, in a sense, Hezbollah is a defensive organization for the protection of Lebanon. Remember, in 1982, when Israel attacked Lebanon, Hezbollah was created to defend Lebanon.
0: But Hezbollah also attacked U.S. forces.
3: Well, yeah, because the U.S. forces were over there undermining the Lebanese government. Remember, the Lebanon is somewhat fractured. You have different groups, so it's a difficult situation. But the United States went over there, and you know, of course, the compound was blown up. The French compound was blown up. But it's interesting that the Italian compound was not blown up because the Italians were really not working against the Lebanese people. So this is kind of a complicated situation. So if people really want to understand what's going on in the Middle East, you really have to spend a lot of time because you're not going to get a very clear picture from C-SPAN, CBS, NBC, or NBC. You really have to do a whole lot of work. It's really complicated.
0: All right.
3: Remember.
0: Yep, we got that, Ed. And just to clarify, here is Reuters. It says, Trump criticizes Israel's tactics in Lebanon, says it's killing citizens. This is from June 16th. It said that Trump said Israel need not bomb entire apartment buildings to target Hezbollah militants. Rebuke comes amid tensions between Trump and PM Netanyahu over Lebanon-Iran deal. And the White House said Trump still has a strong relationship with Netanyahu. Well, Vice President Vance also talked about Israel from the podium of the White House press briefing. Here he is.
4: Thank you, Mr. Vice President. Many of the colleagues that you serve with in the U.S. Senate and Republican Conference have criticized this deal over the last 24 hours. What is your message, Mr. Vice President, back to them?
5: So I guess I would say to anybody, any of the critics, is number one, have a little bit of faith in the President of the United States. The idea that he is going to strike a deal that's been bad for the American people, it's preposterous. He is the person who's had the courage to fundamentally transform our relationship with Iran and with a lot of other countries over the last year and a half. He believes in this deal. He is going to see it to completion. And if the Iranians don't comply, we still have every single tool and point of leverage that we have today. That'd be message number one, is have a little faith in the president's ability, given that he's got us this far, to take us the final step. The second thing that I would say is so many of what I've read or heard that people believe about this deal is just fundamentally untrue. It is a memorandum of understanding. It is fundamentally a principle that, yes, the Straits of Hormuz are going to be open immediately, and they already are. Yes, they're going to give up their highly enriched material, but they've got to actually do it. It's about conduct. It's about rewarding good conduct and punishing bad conduct, which in some ways is what we've been doing for the last 3 months vis-a-vis that country anyway. So many of the criticisms, I saw Lindsey Graham came out with a positive statement after expressing some concerns. I think that when people get to understand not just the agreement, but our negotiating posture as a country, they will realize this is an excellent thing for the American people. But that's part of our job. We've got to tell the story about what this means for Americans, how it's going to make all of us safer and more prosperous. That's why I'm here talking to everybody, and we're going to keep on telling that story in the days and weeks to come.
0: And you can comment on that, or you can tell us what you think was your top news story from this week. Let's talk to Christina, Fort Sumner, New Mexico, Democrat. Good morning.
6: Hi, good morning. Yes, thanks for taking my call. Just wanted to say I up in New Mexico, 4 o'clock this morning, dancing with the Obamas, and Mark, what's his name, was awesome. And
0: Mark Caputo with Axios?
6: I'm sorry, what?
0: Mark who? Are you talking about the Axios?
6: No, the performer.
0: Oh, the performer. Okay. Sorry, go ahead.
6: Yeah, so I just want to say it's beautiful to know that there are still, you know, people, real people. This other stuff with Vance and them is such a distraction, and that's real, too, but the Obama Center is amazing, and if you haven't watched it, watch it on C-SPAN. I watched it this morning at 5 o'clock. Thank you.
0: And here's Paul in Idaho, a Republican. Hi, Paul.
7: Good morning.
0: Morning.
7: Yeah, I think the crucial way that peace accord is going to work for Trump and everybody else involved, I think it's going to be Hezbollah. Obviously, Hezbollah and Israel are two primary players. And if they don't do what they're needing to stay doing right now, and that's to have a ceasefire and keep it, it kind of looks like it's back to same old as usual. with the proxies running everything, and all at the direction of
0: Iran.
7: Thank you very much. I appreciate that.
0: So Paul, do you think Israel is saying, look, we need to defend ourselves, and Hezbollah is a threat to Israel, and we need to continue fighting? What do you say to that?
7: I say the majority of the problem is all the proxies are in charge of what's going on by orders of Iran. And when you have, six different factions with rockets and everything else coming at you, you have no choice but to do that. I mean, you're talking about two countries, the United States and Israel, having to take care of themselves against all those factions. And I just, it's just like it was back in his, and 3 years ago when they were fighting.
0: And Paul, do you are you happy with the deal that President Trump has struck with Iran as a Republican?
7: I'm sorry, I didn't mean to interrupt. Yeah, I was going to say no. I'm not really happy, but I'm not disappointed with it because it's too early to tell. If they need 60 days to figure something out, that's what they need. I think if you rush it and you try to figure it out beforehand, it's kind of like putting the cart before the horse. And when you do that, it doesn't exactly work right.
0: All right. So you want to wait and see at the end of the 60 days what comes out of it?
7: I think we have to.
0: Okay.
7: I think it's going to take at least that long. It's been thousands of years for all of them to be fighting against one another. So what's 60 days now?
0: Let's talk to Tom in North Carolina, an independent. Tom, what's your top news story of the week?
8: Well, I was going to talk about the Iranian deal. Good morning, by the way.
0: Morning.
8: But y'all are talking about that that Obama building there. I mean, what architectural style is that? That's got to be one of the ugliest buildings I've ever seen. It's like it was designed by Frank Lloyd Wrong. Anyway, though, back to the Iranian thing, I think that the general public is not used to us handling a conflict like this. I mean, normally we have to go in and spend decades and slaughter millions of people and steal all the resources and set up opium farms like in Vietnam and Afghanistan. I mean, we didn't spend 20 years in Afghanistan because we like goat milk, you know. And the way Trump handled it and our military to go in there and just take care of business, and now we're setting up shop. And one of the key elements of that that deal he signed, they're actually going to give sovereignty of the country back to the people that actually live there.
0: Wait a minute. Sovereignty of the country or sovereignty over the strait?
8: Both. Well, the strait is international water. That belongs to everybody. There's like a half a dozen countries that border, you know, that have that strait as part of their country.
0: So when you say it's going back to the people, the regime is still in charge. Do you feel like it's, you know, explain that, Tom.
8: He decapitated the old regime.
0: Yes.
8: That the Ayatollah is not around anymore.
0: Okay, but there's a new Ayatollah.
8: Well, I think it's going to. There's a lot of stuff going on. There's a lot of stuff going on behind the scenes. I mean, you got to go back. You know, you got to go back to how the European power is basically. You got to go back to like the fall of the Ottoman Empire. You really want to get into it and how you.
0: No, I don't want to go back to the Ottoman Empire, but. But I think I just want to find out a little bit more about what you think about how the people are now in charge.
8: Well, the people that live there, the Iranians,
0: yes,
8: the population, I think they're going to be the ones eventually that are going to call the shots, and they're going to have they're going to have an election possibly. It's not rigged. you know, to have somebody that actually represents the majority of the people.
0: That's your hope, Tom? Or you're seeing indications?
8: No, it's not. I think it's happening. It's happening. You know, the way you can look at the verbiage on that deal. He's going to give for the first time since, you know, the Ottoman Empire, the Middle East may actually be able to call their own shots without British patrol.
0: So, Tom, let's we'll go ahead and put up the 14 points. There's no indication, there's no reporting that there's going to be free and fair elections anytime soon in Iran, but we'll put that up and just go over them really quickly so everybody knows. This is from the Military Times. It says that this is what the U.S. and Iran agree to: terminate all military activity, respect each other's sovereignty and territorial integrity. Final deal in maximum 60 days. U.S. will begin the removal of its naval blockade. Iran will open the Strait of Hormuz without tolls for 60 days. $300 billion for Iranian reconstruction and economic development. Terminate all sanctions on Iran. It says Iran commits to not producing, procuring, or developing nuclear weapons. Both agree to maintain the status quo. U.S. terminates all sanctions on Iran. U.S. releases frozen funds. Agree to establish compliance monitoring and more U.S. and Iran to start negotiations on final deal. And the U.N. Security Council must endorse the final deal. Here is Ryan in New Orleans, Louisiana, Democrat. Good morning.
9: Good morning. Good morning. I just got two things to say, sweetheart. I've never seen a more dignified, more gracious president than Barack Obama, man. It's him and his wife is so inspiring. And I come from a real, real cool city with a K, you feel me? And he reminds me of something out of something from my uncle, them, man. It's just never, you know, never willing to say anything bad about anything. Always positive. And for what we have now, Trump, it's really, really ridiculous to have a president. You know, I remember when we was young, we used to root for the USA in the Olympics. I'm 55 years old, you know what I'm saying? And now it seems like you're rooting against the United States because of a president that we have. Man, we never used to root against the United States. Even what our ancestors have went through, we still pull, our uncles still pull for the United States. But that's all I really had to say. Congratulations to Barack Obama and his wife. They're very, very dignified. Thank you very much.
0: And Angela in Sylmar, California, Independent. Good morning, Angela.
10: Good morning, and thank you for taking my call. And I would like to say to the President of the United States, I understand everybody is upset about the agreement he has, but the number one consideration I have is I do not want to lose any more American soldiers over there on that soil. That war has been going on for far too long. They need to stop it. And like President Trump has told Israel, there's other ways to get that regime out of there and kill people without killing all that civilian population, which is women and kids. And we don't have a true number of how many have been killed so far today, and this is all about land. We keep talking about we don't want Iran to have a nuclear weapon. Have anybody heard what North Korea said and why China went over there to talk to that little kid? He has missiles that can reach the United States. But those bombs come in suitcases now. Atomic weapons come in suitcases now. So they don't have to have a bomb flying in the sky to hit anybody. My second issue is all those lynchings that's going on down south. I don't hear anybody talking about that with them little young black college kids that's going on. And the third thing is what happened to those five boys that was trying to bomb that White House event on the UCF event? Did they get all 19 boys or what's going on with that? I don't hear anybody talking about that. Thanks.
0: Yep. Let me get an update for you on the UFC plot at the White House, Angela. Don, Orlando, Florida, Democrat. Good morning.
11: Yes. Good morning. How you doing?
0: Good. Thanks.
11: Yeah. I was wanting to talk about the war in Iran, Donald Trump. First of all, people don't realize the art of the deal is the Joe Verde Book of Sales, which was a kind of a Zen little pamphlet that Irish travelers would use back in the day to learn how to make sales and stuff like that. So it was plagiarism from the art of the deal. Also, when Trump was talking at the G7, he spoke of Mexico and Cuba. So he's not done with his war of glory or his legacy. But people really need to pay attention to what's going on. The Strait of Hormuz is going to be a huge problem for years to come, unless the IRG and the present governing the Islamic State is taken out, and a new form of government is put in Iran. Israel is not going nowhere, and that is the only way that you'll have true peace in the Middle East. And once all that is done, the United States government needs to pull out the Middle East and let them all the people over there run their affairs. We have no reason whatsoever to be over there anymore, except what we try to do is, protect people and keep the conflict, basically we keep the conflict going where we're not resolving anything. And so,
0: And Don, I want to show you something from the Financial Times since you mentioned the Strait. It says Iran to seek, quote, insurance fees for passage through the Strait of Hormuz. It says vessels must hold Tehran approved insurance policy to use the vital waterway, according to a government agency. That's at the Financial Times. And Angela had asked about the UFC plot at the White House. This is the New York Post reporting this. Alleged ringleader behind White House UFC attack plot ID'd as illegal immigrant granted dreamer status under Obama. It says the alleged ringleader of the explosive drone attack plot against the UFC event at the White House is an illegal immigrant from Mexico who was granted dreamer status by the Obama administration and allowed to stay in the country, according to Homeland Security. That's from Thursday. And it said that he came as a child. He's 31 years old, came as a child, failed to leave the country when his B-2 visa expired in 2001, granted deportation relief under the Obama administration through the Deferred Action for Childhood Arrivals DACA program. And Richard Elkins, Arkansas Independent Line. Good morning, Richard.
12: Hello. I want to bring up two things. Number one is the dog that was shot in L.A. wearing a Knicks jersey. The cops answered a call, knocked on the door. The dog got between the lady's legs, and it's a doodle. They shot it dead right in front of her. And there was 10 cops there. They shot that dog dead. What do you hear on the news? Nothing. Crickets. And number two.
0: Oh, wait. So before you get to that, Richard, let's update everybody because they might not have heard. This is from ABC7.com. LAPD releases body cam video showing moments before officer shoots and kills dog in Canoga Park. This is in the Los Angeles area. It says left a dog dead during a New York Knicks championship celebration in Canoga Park. The video captures the moments leading up to the shooting, including the sound of the dog barking and officers shouting at the owner to restrain the animal. Shortly after, an officer fires multiple shots. The video shared publicly was paused immediately after the first gunshot, and it said that the police responded Saturday evening to reports of screaming coming from a residence. The situation ended in tragedy when officers shot and killed a golden retriever poodle mix named Jameson. And that's a picture of the dog there. Okay, sorry. Richard, you had something else.
12: Yes, there was a cop in Hawaii who left her canine in the car and it died of heat exhaustion. You never hear anything about it. No charges were ever filed. If that was me or you, we'd be in jail or paying a fine. But the cops, I guess it's just the laws are for thee, not me. You know, it's really horrible what they do and sweep under the rug, because the mainstream media doesn't, it's just crickets. And the internet is lit up with this stuff, but the mainstream media, not a word. It's ridiculous, and that includes you guys too.
0: Okay. Latrice in Killeen, Texas, Republican. Good morning. What's your top news story of the week?
13: Good morning. The young lady called in earlier about the threat with the UFC.
0: Yes.
13: And I thought the exact same thing at that time. I was thinking when the gentleman was standing on his porch, they were reading whatever was called the manifest, and he kept saying stuff like the Epstein files and this, that, and the other. And there are people who literally sit and think, how patriotic can I be? I need to do something for my country. And if this is such a travesty, we gotta put an end to it. And I called Ro Khanna's office there in Washington. I said, it's got to stop. This Epstein file, thinly veiled, nothing burger that they keep pushing is really literally causing people to think, what can this be? And whether it's real trafficking going on, no concern for that. But then it barely even made news. And then last night here in Tulsi Gabbard released all of the information, but they'll skip right over that concerning Fauci. And that is one of the reasons. And the last thing I want to say really quickly, my mom used to always say, people that have money don't have to steal. And every time they mention Donald Trump and his cronies, as they call them, there's an old song that basically everybody he deals with is millionaires. They call it corruption. But if you don't need no money, you don't have to steal. And a lot of times the Democrats get into office, close the doors, and everybody's broke. So everything goes to something.
0: Latrice, people do. I mean, wealthy people still steal. I mean, that's just a fact.
13: But what I'm saying is, they'll make a comment and say he's giving it to his wealthy people. And I asked one person. I said, do you think that Elon Musk needs your information? Do you think that all of these rich people? It's really insulting to make people think that all of these rich people, they have no need to steal. That is not their heartbeat. That's not their priority.
0: Yeah, but I will still say that there are people that are greedy, Latrice, that still steal, and there are people that are very needy and never steal. So I'm not sure we can make that distinction and say, well, they have enough money, so they, you know, we shouldn't accuse them of stealing if the evidence points to that. But you did mention the Epstein files. So can I show you this from the vice president? He released his memoir and he went on The View and he was asked about the administration's handling of the Epstein files. Take a look.
14: I am, frankly, kind of a conspiracy theory on the Epstein stuff. And that story says that that's one of the things that's true, is that some people called me a conspiracy theory on the Epstein stuff. And I love Susie, but absolutely, she thinks I'm a conspiracy theorist on the Epstein stuff, because I think that it's crazy that you had this guy who is clearly a sex predator who is hanging out with a lot of very wealthy and powerful people. Like, that really bothered me. I don't know what's there, of course. Nobody knows exactly what happened unless you were there, but that really bothered me. And I wanted to have full transparency. What I disagree with is the idea that the White House wasn't committed to full transparency. We have to remember, like, I was inside the room when some of these decisions were made. The Epstein Files Transparency Act, the one that the president signed, the one that led to all these files that we're seeing, the emails. By the way, again, sorry, Joe, I do have to defend my boss. I know you guys don't always appreciate this. But, you know, one of the things you see in the Epstein emails is that Jeffrey Epstein hated Donald Trump. And that Donald Trump literally reported Jeffrey Epstein to the police. That's one of the things that came out of these files.
15: They were best friends for about a decade. And remember, he signed that Transparency Act under duress when some Republican women, congresswomen like Lauren Boebert, like Marjorie Taylor Greene, did not give in to his pressure of not signing. He brought Lauren Boebert into the Situation Room to pressure her into caving are not voting for that bill.
14: So let me respond to that. So
0: that's all true.
14: Let me respond to that. So number one is, yes, Donald Trump, and he said this, he knew Jeffrey Epstein back in the 1980s. He also threw Jeffrey Epstein out of his club when he found out he was a creep and reported him to the police. That's something that the media often misses when it reports the story. They tell the fact that they knew each other in the 80s, which the president himself admits. They ignore the fact that he narked on him to the police and led ultimately to Jeffrey Epstein's downfall. To that point, Anna, you know the Republican Party. Well, it's one of the things that led to law enforcement investigation. But on the point that you made,
15: it was allegedly over a real estate deal that they got into a fight over.
14: But the email says actually
15: they didn't just know each other. Let's just be truthful and transparent here. They didn't just know each other.
16: He's in a lot of pictures.
15: They were incredibly close friends.
14: He reported him to the police. That's what I'm saying. That is objective. That is objectively true.
0: Happened on Tuesday, and we're getting your top news story of the week. And why you think so, here's Reginald, Houston, Texas, Democrat. Good morning.
17: How you doing, Mimi? Finally get to talk to you. I've been watching you on C-SPAN. C-SPAN's a good service for us American citizens to speak our view, opinion. And my opinion is the Iran war was started illegally and with a president, Donald Trump, with mental illness and dementia. Congress and Republicans and Democrats should do everything. It's a dereliction duty for them not to remove him from office today. Have a good day.
0: And here's Stanley, who is calling us from Florida, Independent Line. Good morning, Stanley.
18: I want to talk about that plane he's getting from Saudi Arabia.
0: From Qatar.
18: $400 million plane.
0: Yep.
18: The plane he's getting from Saudi Arabia, $400 million plane. That is play to play. And Donald Trump pardoned over 1,600 people from the J6, and now he wants to reward them in this ballroom. We need $600 million. We're going to be paying for it. And Jerry Kushner got a little island that he's trying to get. Most corrupt president we ever had. That he inside trades. He pardons for money. This he should have stayed in the Iran deal. He wants to give him $300 million. That's what he
0: wants. No, $300 billion.
18: Billion, and this president should never let his son-in-law do anything in there. They got a little island that his daughter's trying to get, and Donald Trump's making millions of dollars on his crypto, and now he's going to get a $400 million plane from Saudi Arabia. That's illegal. And we pay for the remodeling, and then the pond that's turning green, $16 million to his pool boy, private, no bid contract. Anybody that donates to Donald Trump gets money. And that's what they're doing with that ballroom. Everybody donated money there, they get favors. And he should have never gone out of the Iran deal that Obama put in there. And we would have never had all this trouble, and everybody would still be living, and it would be no trouble in the East-West. And I don't think that plane should go to him. That's illegal to have a plane from Saudi Arabia.
0: All right. Stanley, it's Qatar. So not Saudi Arabia, but let's do a quick update on what's happening with that plane because it was unveiled yesterday, I believe. It says, world's most luxurious plane. Trump unveils Qatari donated 747 Air Force One. It says the Air Force has been modifying the plane since last September. Reading from ABC News says President Trump Friday, that's yesterday, unveiled the Air Force One 747 that was donated to the Defense Department by the Qatari royal family. At an event at Joint Base Andrews, Trump descended the stairs of the newly outfitted jet to Lee Greenwood's God Bless the USA. He claimed the jet is, quote, virtually double in size to the planes that have served as the presidential plane since 1990. The aircraft will serve as a, quote, bridge, Air Force One, until the two new ones being built by Boeing will be ready sometime in 2028. Quote, this is considered the world's most luxurious plane. When it was built at a level that will probably never be seen again, Trump said of the jet, which is approximately 14 years old. The $400 million jet raised questions from some lawmakers and ethics experts over the unprecedented foreign gift. The Trump administration accepted the jet from the Qatari royal family last July. It is to be used as the new Air Force One until shortly before he leaves office, at which time ownership of the plane will be transferred to the Donald J. Trump Presidential Library Foundation, sources familiar with the proposed arrangement have told ABC News. The Air Force has been modifying the jet in Texas since September to meet the security, communications, and other needs to transport the president. Tim in Kentucky, line for Democrats. You're on the air.
16: Good morning, Beanie. You're doing just an outstanding job as usual, and thank you very much.
0: Thank you, Tim.
16: I think this whole green pool thing is just the perfect picture for this administration. It's falling apart. It's a big mess. It's a disaster. And somebody is making $14 million off all this, and it's a total wreck. It's just a perfect example of the Trump administration. And these people that want to twist themselves into pretzels trying to justify all this, that guy from Florida, he got it all in. It's just the most corrupt, stealing, graft administration I've ever seen in my life. And thank you all very much, C-SPAN, for the excellent job you do. Thank you.
0: Thank you, Tim. And regarding the pool, the reflecting pool, President Trump did put this out on Truth Social. I'll read it real quick for you. He says, we've cleaned, renovated, and beautified over 45 monuments and memorials, 28 statues, 22 fountains in D.C. Things are really looking good in our nation's capital. And add to that the fact that when I became president, crime was rampant, and now Washington, D.C. is one of the safest cities anywhere in the U.S. However, we've had some real problems with vandalism at the beautiful reflecting pool, which sits between the Washington Monument and the Lincoln Memorial. Just like 3 days ago, they destroyed the grass outside of the pool. They've also done everything possible to hurt the inside surface that was just installed, no different than the chemicals that were used on the National Mall. They used something similar in the reflecting pool to try to destroy and demean our beautiful work. Lightweight ABC reporter Jonathan Carl was seen sticking his hand into the pool and trying to rip the rubber off of the surface. The algae is 75% gone, and the condition will soon be completely remedied. And the area that was vandalized, fortunately, is just a small area of damage and will be fixed early next week. It's a shame that the radical left lunatics, most likely Democrats, who have spent their lives trying to ruin our country are free to do so. Law enforcement is actively investigating the situation and will hopefully have it resolved soon. That is President Trump's Truth Social. It's not clear who he is accusing of vandalism at the pool, but we will keep an eye on if there's any additional reporting on that. Lakel in Georgia, Republican, what's your top news story of the week?
19: My top news story of the week was Senator Mitch O'Donnell's hospitalization and his care just in general. For one. And secondly, I do feel as if within the ranks of Islam, particular gifts and annuities are offered to certain constituents who favor just in general who's enlightened or favored in the quest of Islam. And I think that the receipt of a plane or a jet or Airbus in this case is a great gift within the company of the United States. And thirdly, I think
0: Lakel, just on the plane, are you in favor of that going to President Trump's future library, or would you like to see that stay with the Defense Department and be used by future presidents as Air Force One?
19: Well, I think that he stated in general that it won't be to his asset. However, if he tends to acquire it for the presidential library and place it on display, I think that it will be beneficial both ways in a sense.
0: Okay. And you said you had one more news story?
19: Yes. The interest rate that is now upon the United States economy, I do think that it's a upturn to that and it's a downfall. The interest rate is trying to be calculative, whereas it will balance off. However, I think that it will offset a type of inflation as well, and that's a concern as well.
0: All right, Laquelle. And his first comment was about Mitch McConnell, and here's NPR.org. Former Republican Senate Majority Leader Mitch McConnell has been hospitalized. That's from June 14th, that news. And also about interest rates. Well, the new Fed Reserve Chair, Kevin Warsh, gave his first news conference as chair of the Federal Reserve, and he made these comments on Wednesday.
20: As you saw a few moments ago, the committee decided to maintain the target range for the Fed funds rate at 3.5% to 3.75% in support of the Fed's dual mandate. The committee also reaffirmed its policy of maintaining ample reserves in the banking system. Economic activity is expanding at a solid pace, despite elevated uncertainty that owes in part to the conflict in the Middle East. Productivity growth and capital investment, both strong. Job gains have kept pace with the workforce, and the unemployment rate has changed little. We recognize that inflation has been running well ahead of the Fed's long-stated inflation goal of 2%. That's been going on for more than 5 years. Persistently high prices are a burden for the American people. But the recent past need not be prologue. I am pleased to report that members of the FOMC are unambiguous and unanimous. This committee will deliver price stability.
0: That was Kevin Warsh, and this is James in Grand Rapids, Michigan, Democrat. You're on the air, James.
21: A couple important things. This 14-point plan, have anyone questioned what the status quo is? When you was reading it earlier, you got to, I guess it was around 10 or 12 or something like that on there, and it says that parties will stay the status quo. What I'm reading out of that is what Iran already have in the nuclear dust or waste or whatever, that they're able to keep that and not add more. So that's what I'm gaining out of that.
0: So I think that's still up to negotiation, James, on the enriched uranium that they currently have. It does say... You know what, let me do some looking into that, because I was also wondering about that, that what does maintain the status quo mean? So let me look into that. Is that all you had?
21: Yeah. And one more thing.
0: Yep, sure.
21: It was a lady that was called in earlier talking about rich people, how they don't need, you know, money and all this, so they don't care about things to do illegal. Well, it's about information that they get. And when they go in, like Musk tore down Dodge and all the different programs, those are things that they are able to do systematically to make it easier for them to gain more wealth and power. It's about the information and about the people that you can influence in order to keep the wealth that they got.
0: Okay, so James, I did find something for you from the BBC. Okay, so it says points 9 and 10 about status quo. The following two parts of the agreement specify that the U.S. and Iran agree to a, quote, status quo of its nuclear program in the meantime until the enriched uranium can be dealt with. In practice, this means that the U.S. will not impose new sanctions. In the meantime, it will issue waivers for the export of oil, petroleum products, and other associated services such as banking transactions and transportation. So that's what I got for you on status quo. Steve in Georgia, Democrat, you're on the air, Steve.
1: Oh, thank you. I would like to ask you if you've ever read the Emoluments Clause to the Public. I have a section from the Constitution, and it says here that emoluments are provisions of the Constitution, Article 1, Section 9, Clause 8, and Article 2, Section 1, and it's designed to prevent corruption and undue foreign influence on the federal officials, especially the president, by restricting them from accepting gifts, payments, or benefits, that's emoluments, from foreign states. Qatar is a foreign state, and other governments beyond their official salary without congressional consent. He doesn't go for consent on anything. Ensuring the loyalty remains with the American people. This president has not only violated the Emoluments Clause by accepting a plane, a $400 million plane, but he is also having to debug the plane because I'm sure that they put in listening devices. And this is just one of the things that he's done. If he's taken from everybody, he's the most corrupt president. I'm 85 years old, and I've been around. I'm a political science major from Rutgers University. And I have followed politics since I was in college. And what's going on now is our country has been taken over by someone that thinks he's the smartest, he's the best. What he says is correct. It's proving out now that everything that he says and does is leading us down a path that we shouldn't be following. If somebody doesn't do something about this, forget about the Congress, because they're a bunch of wusses also, and they're afraid to stand up to him because they're afraid of retribution.
0: All right, Steve. Yep. Let's talk to Carolyn, Ohio Democrat. Good morning, Carolyn.
2: Hi. I'm getting a chuckle out of him. Anyway, I just wanted to say how wonderful I think the Obamas have done with this new center. I just think they have thought of everything. I wish it was around when my 35 and 37-year-old were younger, because I remember taking them to Marietta, Ohio, and my daughter just started walking, and we were on the Ohio River, and she was walking, and I was afraid she was going to fall down into it. But I just love the basketball court and the slides outside, and then it can get their zoomies out. I mean, I think it's built for the whole family, and I think that building fits right where it's supposed to. I mean, I think it's just perfect for the area, and I just thank them for thinking of all of us, and I just thought it was wonderful, and I just thank the people of the United States for calling in, because I just completely lost my voice. I just could not speak. I was so emotional, and everybody said it for me, and we all had the same thoughts about how wonderful it was, and I appreciate them speaking up, because I just think that it's wonderful for families to have that center, and that's my opinion.
0: All right, Carolyn, and that does it for this first segment. Coming up later in the program, opinion editor at the Washington Times, Cheryl Chumley, weighs in on the U.S.-Iran deal, plus the GOP reaction to the plan. But first, it's George Mason University Mercatus Center senior scholar Kevin Erdman. He'll discuss housing affordability here in the U.S. Stay with us.
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23: David J. Garrow is a prize-winning historian. 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His best-selling and most praised book was Bearing the Cross, Martin Luther King and the Southern Christian Leadership Conference, published in 1986. We last talked with Dr. Garrow in May of 2017 about his book, Rising Star, 1,472 pages about President Barack Obama. The book was limited to President Obama's life before his presidency.
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0: Welcome back to the program. Joining us to talk about housing affordability in the U.S. is Kevin Erdman. He is a senior scholar at the George Mason University Mercatus Center. He's also author of the book called Building from the Ground Up, Reclaiming the American Housing Boom. Kevin, welcome to the program.
24: Yeah, hi. Thanks for having me.
0: So just remind us about the Mercatus Center and what you do there and your work in housing.
24: Oh, yeah. The Mercatus Center has, you know, several groups involved in thinking about monetary policy, financial regulation, housing, and I generally am involved in the housing side of it. And, we just look for the best ways, to educate the public on how markets work and policies that work best to make Americans better off.
0: So set the stage for us. What's the current situation with housing affordability in the U.S.?
24: You know, it's a long story. I really think we're sort of, you know, 2008 sort of set us off on a long series of events that we're still sort of digging out from under. And countrywide, we're really sort of still trying to get back to a sustainable level of construction that will sort of level out rent inflation and sort of meet cyclically neutral demand for household formation, from year to year. We're almost 20 years into that story and we're still trying to build out of it.
0: And Realtor.com has a, does a grading the states on housing affordability. And what it shows, and I'll just put it on the screen for people to see it, is it's essentially the more affordable houses are in the Midwest and in the South. With New York, New Jersey, East Coast kind of, and California and Hawaii being the least affordable. Why do you think that is?
24: Yeah, I think there's three different stories there. There's the Northeast and California, which are really, a story going back at least three decades of localities, really entire metro areas that sort of are so bound up in local rules that make home building difficult, that under any condition, you know, they earned their F's and under just about any economic condition, it's difficult to build housing there. And they were, you know, expensive, you know, by the turn of the century, they were getting quite expensive, right? And then the rest of the country is sort of divided, but, you know, the South and the Midwest, are sort of show up in this index with similar scores, really because of what's happened since 2008, that there's sort of a combination of every area, being, you know, having rules that make infill building and apartment building a little too difficult. And that sort of happens everywhere. And there's more demand for growth.

0: I think, like, I think, you know, Montana gets a D, Idaho gets a C, Colorado gets a C plus. Those are probably sort of being pushed down a little bit because the growth, you know, basically families moving out of California into those states is, creates some stress there that it's difficult for them to keep up with. Whereas their local rules probably are as good as some of the Midwest cities that are getting A's and B's. But in general, you know, that reflects the general, level of housing costs throughout the country. And housing is definitely more affordable in the Midwest and the South than it is in the Northeast and the West.
1: And we're talking about housing affordability in the U.S. If you'd like to join our conversation with Kevin Erdman of the Mercatus Center at George Mason University, you can start calling in now. Our lines are going to be regional this time. So if you're in the Eastern or Central time zones, call us on 202-748-8000. If you're in Mountain or Pacific, call us on 202-748-8001. Especially if you're struggling to afford a home or to pay rent, let us know what your story is, and we'll continue the conversation and get to your calls shortly. Kevin, explain the relationship between income levels and the housing costs, because, you know, if you look at New York or California, or, you know, you do expect those income levels to be higher. However, it's still not apparently keeping up with the costs of rent and a new home.
0: Yeah, you know, there's a complicated story here and a bit ironic because, you know, what I find in my research over the last decade or so is that the coast, the Northeast and California get a little too much credit because probably the most important reason why average incomes are higher in New York and Boston and LA and San Francisco is because of how many poor households have had to move away because housing was so expensive. So, you know, if the metro area average income is $100,000 and a lot of families making $50,000 or less have to move away because housing's too expensive, then, you know, a couple years later, the average household income is $110,000, even if none of the locals actually are better off for it, right? You know, in a way that's that housing is sort of the reason for all of that. And some of it, I think it's misinterpreted as like a positive when actually it's, they're really failing their existing, families, and they've been failing them for really 30 years now. But in general, I'd say across the country, you know, really throughout the 20th century, you know, we could expect a typical price to income ratio of in the 3-4 range. In fact, it was sort of treated as a rule of thumb through most of the 20th century that if you're buying a house, you should be looking at a house between, you know, 3 or 4 times your income. And the reason that was a rule of thumb is because homes were available at those prices throughout the country. And so that, you know, even having this index where the typical state is, you know, up to 5, 6, 7 times your income for the median house, is an unusual, it's a peculiar situation we've got ourselves in. And the entire country has gotten worse and less affordable over the last 20 years. And part of that, go ahead.
1: I was just going to ask, how did we get into this situation to begin with? I mean, because, you know, how do we end up with too few homes for the number of people mm-hmm. that are looking to either buy or rent?
0: Yeah. You know, so throughout the 20th century, really everywhere across the country was getting worse in terms of local housing policy because really every city across the country sort of slowly piled on rules to make it harder to build infill, to build apartments, to build multifamily, you know, even building sort of duplexes and triplexes. The majority of land in cities across the country, those housing types had mostly really become illegal. You had to ask for permission to build anything beyond a single family home by the end of the 20th century. And that had become sort of a binding problem in Boston and New York and LA and San Francisco. The rest of the country sort of had a band-aid over that problem because there was still space at the edge of town and the greenfield space where they could build single family homes, you know, single family neighborhoods on the edge of town and sort of cover up that problem. In 2008, as a reaction,

0: reaction to what had happened in the years before, the federal government made it much harder for families to get mortgages to buy single family homes. And now all of a sudden we sort of created this universal obstruction across cities, that made it, you know, harder to get, to build and sell single family homes, you know, especially entry level single family homes to families with lower incomes. And so after 2008, single family construction collapsed and it sort of ripped that Band-Aid off. And so there's sort of two things happening at once that are sort of universal, that every city had developed these obstructions to infill building, which meant that when we took away single family building, everywhere had a shortage. And then this federal imposition, making it harder for families to get mortgages, that wasn't really the fault of the cities, but sort of affected every city similarly, has made it more difficult to have that Band-Aid on top of that. And so really since 2008, every city has basically had a struggle, depending on how much demand there is for population growth, you know, to sort of make up for all these obstructions we have now in front of every kind of housing.
1: All right. Well, we'll talk about potential solutions, but first I want to get a few callers in. Ted in New Hampshire, you're on with our guest. Go ahead.
2: Yes. I have a problem here with a lot of corporations buying up apartment buildings, increasing the rent. And if you don't pay that rent, they don't care at all because they have they're diversified in other investments. And the average minimum wage person hasn't got a shot in hell against, they end up becoming homeless, especially here in New Hampshire. And my solution is that we start having, like, more trailer parks, mini home parks. You could also have parks for campers. A lot of people sell their home, and if they have no place to go, where are they going to park? On the roads, in the state parks? And they end up being a problem for every town because they're going to affect the town tax rate, and it's senseless. This should not be a problem. This should be a state and government-funded problem. If we're giving countries money, we should take care of our people so there's no homeless. I ain't talking about the cities. I'm talking about little towns. I live in Raymond, and I see the problems in Manchester, in Concord. When you see a person buried under a pile of their own ownings in on a sidewalk, and it's pouring out. We had four people freeze to death in a blue top tent, which the mayor of Manchester said was camping. This is a disgrace.
1: All right, Ted, let's get a response.
0: Yeah, you know, I really, honestly, sincerely appreciate your caller's intuition, because a lot of people would react to his initial comments by saying, let's make it harder for corporations to buy mobile home parks, right? And which is just adding one more obstruction to all the obstructions we've already added in front of building new homes. And his intuition was exactly right. The thing that makes a cartel is limiting supply. And the problem is everywhere in this country, if somebody proposes building a new mobile home park or a new apartment building or whatever, 100 people show up at the town council meeting to say, no, we don't want those types of houses here. And he's absolutely right that the way to fix that is more of everything, allow everything to be built. And it is a tragedy, and it is senseless that we've allowed it to get this bad. And yeah, with more of everything, you know, we need to turn no's into yeses on every margin where we can get public support for it.
1: I want to ask you about legislation as far as solutions go. So Congress has been working on something called the Road to Housing Act, and I'm going to put it on the screen and just go over real quick what's in it. It says it places a ban on institutional investors from buying some single-family homes, streamlines zoning and other regulations, creates grant and loan programs to help with affordable housing production, increases production of manufactured homes. And I just want to tell you who is sponsoring that. There are four senators, two senators, two representatives, Senator Tim Scott, Republican, Democrat Senator Elizabeth Warren, Republican Representative French Hill, and Democrat Representative Maxine Waters. And those four wouldn't agree on anything. So this is really bipartisan, Kevin.
0: And actually that act is a great example of what the caller was sort of touching on, because there are a lot of great yeses in that bill, making manufactured housing, you know, taking away some of the sort of arbitrary obstructions to forms of building. There was a rule that if you built a home that you sort of delivered to the site on a trailer, that you had to keep the chassis on it. You know, even if you were never planning on moving it again, just a lot of arbitrary rules like that. There's a lot of, there's a lot of yeses in that bill, right? What I'm talking about is what we need to do. The previous version of it had a big giant no in it, and there's a little bit of that no left in it in terms of blocking some investor activity. At one point, that bill, the bill had a really sort of strong element to really just keep any large investors from being active in the single family housing market. And I think that's all been removed from the latest version.
1: And how is that defined, Kevin? What's a large investor?
0: I'm not sure on the latest version. At one point, I think it was anyone that owned more than 350 units, and that was strictly single family units.
1: So those are really large investors. This isn't your, somebody buying an extra home to use as an investment property, let's say.
0: Yeah, although if you think about, there's something like 150 housing units, 150 million housing units across the country. So actually housing is really very, very unconsolidated. We're light years away from having a housing industry that's really, top loaded at all. So
1: you would disagree with this, Kevin, this provision in the bill to ban those large investors from buying single family homes?
0: Yeah, I think the bill as it stands now has a pretty weak provision that I think there's some limits on what types of houses large institutions can purchase. I do think that that's the wrong way to go. But at one point there were provisions that basically would have really just eliminated any large investing into housing, and that's been weakened quite a bit. I would generally argue against, the caller said, there's a lot of Americans that need houses. Why would we put obstacles in front of people, buying and building houses and renting them to them under the conditions that we're in now?
1: Ryan in Orange, Massachusetts. Good morning.
3: Hi. I love the topic on your program this morning. I want to know why we have incentives in this country to raise the cost of the home. Real estate agents jack up the rates of the homes. The banks jack up the rates of the mortgages. The construction people and licensing people jack up the rates to sell it. We have no tax incentive to either construct homes or depreciate the home value. And we have people sitting in homes that either sit in their houses for a long time, and we have local governments that tax too much. Why are there no incentives to lower the cost of housing? And I'm experiencing it now. I'm a millennial, okay? I'm not lazy. I work full time. I'm getting discriminated against from getting a better job and actually affording a house by the company I currently work for. So my generation can't have access to extra income. We can't save or finance a house anymore, and the government is doing absolutely nothing to help. My problem is why can't our politicians recognize that a home shouldn't be an investable asset? It should just be a piece of personal property that you live in.
1: All right. What do you think, Kevin?
0: It's a really complicated question. There are some that would argue that we over, that we have too many subsidies and incentives for buying or building homes or owning homes either as homeowners or landlords. You know, homeowners could deduct mortgage interest and don't have to pay taxes on sort of the rental value of their houses. There's a lot of, you know, tax incentives for landlords and for affordable housing. But I think there's a big giant tax, which is property tax, which I actually think it's, as long as it's equitable and done fairly, property taxes are a good, can be a good source of income for local governments. But at the end of the day, what's odd about the American housing market right now is that the land under houses is what's inflated in value. And that was never the case in most places. There's locational value. If a well-located house in a big city that's close to amenities and stuff might have locational value. But across the country, just land in every city has inflated across the board since 2008. And that's really because of all these obstructions that have just limited the number of units that either can be built because of rules against apartments and those kind of things, and rules against a family that might be spending $2,000 in rent, and they might be able to get a mortgage to buy a similar house that would only cost them $1,400 or $1,500, and federal regulators tell them that they're unqualified for that mortgage, even though they're paying more than that in rent. And those sort of obstructions have basically just limited the number of homes so peculiarly that the land under those homes has become inflated, because if there's no other options, you're going to have to pay the rent, you know, that's out there, that's available. And the solution to that, again, is open up all the avenues to build all sorts of housing, and those land rents will go back to normal. The best negotiating lever that any household has in terms of getting lower costs, lower rents on a new house that they're looking for is, you know, a few vacant units nearby that they could choose if the rent is too high, at the house that they're trying to get into.
1: Ben is in Chicago. You're next, Ben.
4: Good morning, C-SPAN. This is such an amazing topic. Thank you for this television program. All right. So in Chicago this year, they're passing this new thing, the abuse, like domestic abuse thing. And it's basically a couple pages on your lease, which tells you if you've been a victim of domestic violence. There's this new program that the city's created where they can essentially help pay for your domestic issues in some degree. I'm not sure. But all this is being passed on to the renters. Rent increases through this new domestic violence ordinance or whatnot. And what made me call is you were mentioning the 2008 crisis. And it's pretty insane to me how even before I was born in 2002, with Bill Clinton allowing the subsidizations of MBSs and how that's kind of prominent today, we can see that. You know, the only way I was able to get my own apartment, I'm 24, was moving in with my girlfriend. We bought an apartment together that was at like $1,450, and now it's at $1,600 2 years later. So as a renter, I choose not to say, let me ask for more money, let me see if the state will pass more money, because I understand that's not a sound economic thing to do. But in terms of the rent increasing, it seems like at this point the state is not going to do anything. It seems like the state of Illinois just keep asking for money. And like the caller initially, I think the first caller from Connecticut was saying how people froze to death outside. Illinois just passed a new Senate bill saying that if you're living on a park, it's life-sustaining practices, as long as you're sleeping, eating, or doing, I don't know what, not a hygienic practice. So they want you to be homeless. It's okay if you be homeless.
1: All right, Kevin.
0: One of the things that sort of my work highlights, which is sort of counterintuitive until you really think about it, is that ironically, so what happened in 2008 is there was this lending boom that happened with the subprime loans and all that, you know, and a lot of that was reckless and out of control, you know, from say 2003 to 2006 or 2007. what happened is with the pendulum, the panic against that was so intense that the pendulum swung really like five times too far in the other direction in terms of trying to control all that. And we ended up sort of locking millions of families out of mortgage access after 2008 that had had access to mortgages for decades before that were fine. And ironically, what generous mortgage access does is it brings suppliers into the marketplace. It brings families into home ownership that then go buy new homes out on the edge of town in the suburbs, and they're willing to pay a higher price for those homes than investors are. And but out on the edge of town, the price of a house really is, you know, how much does the lumber and the gypsum board and the concrete cost? And so if they're willing to pay more for a house with a given rent, what their activity actually does is lowers the rents for families that never needed a mortgage, you know, wanted or needed a mortgage, that are renting houses through and apartments throughout the city. And ironically, by limiting mortgage access, we actually the biggest victims of that change in 2008 were people that just want to rent a house or an apartment somewhere in the city, where their rents have now risen because we took away that source of supply. So ironically, you know, letting more people borrow money to get into houses actually is probably the most important thing that we could do to lower rents for everybody else.
1: So, Kevin, part of the Road to Housing Act includes a provision to streamline zoning and other regulations. What's the issue with zoning and other regulations, and what would it look like if that was streamlined or relaxed?
0: You know, there's a lot of, at the local and state level, there really is a lot of momentum right now where a lot of reforms are being done. So it's going to be interesting to see what happens over the next 5 or 10 years. And to the extent that the federal government can push the leading edge on that, that'll be great. You know, probably a lot of people don't realize that in the typical city, big city, it's illegal to build anything but a single family home in something like 90% of the land in a typical city. There was some point in history where maybe that wasn't binding, but once cities sort of grow and fill in all the places where they've left it legal to build triplexes and apartments and everything, then cities sort of just get stuck in amber. We've really made just city building itself sort of illegal. You know, there are neighborhoods across the country that are still single family homes within a couple miles of downtowns that before zoning existed, those would have turned into, you know, row houses and townhomes and it would have evolved just like a Brooklyn or a Manhattan, or downtown Chicago did. Most of in the big cities that existed before zoning, you know, you go to anywhere within the heart of the city and the thing that's there is probably the fifth or sixth thing that's been there, right? And we basically put a cap on cities across the country saying, okay, the first or second thing that got built here, that's it. That's the end of the story. And that really is sort of the toxin throughout the American housing market that has led us to this point where we've just made it hard to build cities.
1: Linda in Orange, Connecticut, you're on the air. Good morning.
5: Good morning. First of all, the list that you read at the beginning of this segment was the most affordable states. I immediately looked it up. They're also the lowest wage-paying states. And you cannot discuss housing availability without discussing wages. Wages aren't keeping up with anything. We're back to being behind in our wages. So that's first of all. Secondly, the federal government has been deregulating, which has allowed local communities and states to make it harder for affordable housing. So I don't really know what this law is that you discussed earlier, what the devil's in the details. But you can't simultaneously deregulate federal regulations and say that you're going to make it so communities have to make more affordable housing. And affordable housing affects renters more than it does buyers. And that's another point to this whole discussion. And another thing, too, is we have finite supplies of natural resources, not just land, water. There's dangerous places to build, which we're seeing out in California. There's a finite supply. So unless we as a government try to do something to facilitate building in places where it's safe, then we're really wasting our time. And I was wondering what the gentleman's opinion is on those
1: Linda,
5: points.
1: All right, Linda, we'll get that for you. Go ahead.
0: Yeah, I mean, that tension is the center of the story, but it's sort of ironic because actually, you know, throughout the 20th century, before we had these binding constraints on city building that made it hard for cities to keep up with natural growth, really every city across the country, you know, up until the last few decades, what would happen is the existing, you know, homes depreciate naturally, right? And homes depreciate faster than we really even need them to for them to stay affordable. So in all cities, historically, what would happen is new homes, you know, would tend to be built for, you know, on average for families with higher than average income. The existing older homes would sort of slowly evolve and some neighborhoods would sort of over a decade or two decades or 50 years would slowly sort of transition toward residents and tenants that had lower incomes than the original tenants had. And so when there was ample housing, the families would actually sort themselves throughout a city and actually reinvest in the housing where they were sorting into in a way that sort of raised it up to the level of costs, you know, through a combination of the purchase price of the house and how much they were going to maintain it and reinvest in it. And across the country, cities had homes that were three or four times their tenants or owner's income, naturally, right? And it was actually an additive process. You would move into a neighborhood that needed your input to sort of keep that house maintained at the level that was affordable to you. And that's the way housing worked for generations. And the irony is, as we got to the turn of the century, these coastal cities like New York and Boston and LA and San Francisco had binding, you know, constraints on building that literally started limiting the population growth of those cities. And now, once you do that, you start this process where housing costs regressively rise. You know, like today, you know, under today's conditions, something like 100,000 households will have to move away from New York City next year to make housing available for the, you know, for the families that are sort of bidding for the right to live in New York City next year. The way that process plays out is basically, you know, 100,000 families that lack the resources to win that bidding war will be forced to make the decision, you know, to be in New York next year will make us too poor, you know, being displaced from New York will be more comfortable for us than the poverty it will take to stay there. So we actually sort of have this systemic source of poverty that the lack of housing forces us to have. And the irony is that means that poor families move from New York to Florida. And now it looks like wages are the problem. It looks like, oh, well, Florida has lower wages than New York. And so really the housing isn't anymore expensive there, but actually it's because the poor people have to move to Florida to get a house that's somewhat affordable for them. And it's that migration that's making these differences in income. The solution to that is for New York City to build enough homes so those families stop being displaced to Florida.
1: And so let's talk to Tom in California. Go ahead, Tom. You're on the air.
6: Yeah. I would love to have a conversation with you, but we don't have enough time for that. Anyway, I own a piece of property in California. It's 34 acres. It was an old dairy ranch. I grew up milking cows at 3 a.m. and 3 p.m. on this property. We've owned it for 80 years, and now they built a rail station, a public transit rail station right across the street from it. And I'm curious, the big buzzword nowadays is affordable housing, and they want to make the builder pay for the affordable housing. Therefore, he offers the property owner less money because he has to put up money to build the affordable housing. And it comes out of my pocket to pay for this affordable housing, which kind of bothers me to no end, you might say. Anyway, yeah. I'm curious about how you feel about that. Thank you.
1: Last comment, Kevin.
0: Fantastic question. That's a classic bait and switch sort of thing that happens throughout this country, where the reason that that rule is in place is really to make it harder for the seller, the developer that buys that lot, to build actual affordable housing, or to build the amount of housing it would take to make housing in that region affordable. The way that cities would work is that it's fantastic that they're building mass transit there. They should be building dense, high-rise apartments there that those families can get on those trains and go into the city center to work, and they should be building as many houses as possible. Instead, they're going to limit the number of houses that you can build, and then they're going to make you pay these extra fees that are really all a part of just making it harder to build units at all. You know, it doesn't really matter what those units sell for, whether they're quote affordable or not, because if you build enough of them, the other houses, just like throughout the 20th century, how it happened, the other houses throughout that region will become more affordable when people move into those new homes and out of the other homes in the region. So absolutely, that's a big part of the problem. They should be maximizing the amount of homes that can be built at that transit stop and not putting in all these silly obstructions, making it harder.
1: All right. That's Kevin Erdman. He is senior scholar at the George Mason University Mercatus Center, author of Building from the Ground Up, Reclaiming the American Housing Boom. Kevin, thanks so much for joining us today.
0: Yeah, really appreciate it. Great callers.
1: And later on the program, we'll talk to National Parks Conservation Association's John Garter about the state of U.S. national parks and funding for projects. But first, up next, opinion editor at the Washington Times, Cheryl Chumley, weighs in on the U.S.-Iran deal and the GOP reaction to the plan. We'll be right back.
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8: You look back on what you've achieved in your life. What makes you the happiest of what you've achieved so far?
9: This interview is the absolute apex.
8: Leaders seem to like to wear wigs. How come he didn't have a wig? President Trump said, I made a mistake the first time. I should have given it to you the first time.
10: That isn't what he said.
8: Your first book was called A Time to Kill. Right. How many publishers turned that down?
11: Well, all of them.
8: It's very rare to see Donald Trump laugh.
11: He doesn't like to smile because he has what they call the stare. How would the stare?
8: When you go to the Oscars, did everybody say, oh, there's the author?
12: All the beautiful people go this way. And then they have another little path in the Oscars where the people like I go.
8: So you wrote a book about somebody who lived with wolves.
10: I interviewed a guy who lived with wolves, yep.
8: And is that safe to do that?
10: Absolutely not.
13: So I know you were not complaining. You were opinionated about the situation, which is why we love you, David.
14: 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On July 3rd and 4th, C-SPAN brings you live around-the-clock festivals and parades, along with conversations about America's past, present, and future, plus special coverage with historians and live calls from Americans sharing what the nation's 250th birthday means to them. Our coverage also includes the nation's largest July 4th parade in Philadelphia, the nation's largest July 4th fireworks display in Washington, D.C., the America 250 ball drop celebration in Times Square, New York City, the opening of the Theodore Roosevelt Presidential Library in Medora, North Dakota, celebrations at Mount Rushmore in South Dakota, SAIL 250 events in New York City, and coverage from the Great American State Fair along the National Mall in Washington, D.C. No television network will bring you more America 250 coverage than C-SPAN. After months of building toward this milestone, it all comes together the week of July 4th. Tune in across the C-SPAN networks. C-SPAN's America 250 coverage is made possible by these cable, satellite, and streaming companies.
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1: Welcome back to the program. We're joined now by Cheryl Chumley. She is online opinion editor for the Washington Times. She also hosts a podcast called Bold and Blunt. Cheryl, welcome to the program.
29: Thank you, Mimi, for having me.
1: Can you just start by telling us your assessment of the U.S.-Iran deal?
29: It's a little bit confusing at this point where it stands. We've heard so many different things over the course of nearly 100 days that have been in direct conflict with the statements that have come from the White House. We were told the war is at an end, the deal's in the works, the peace deal is signed, but now we have to go back and have a memorandum of understanding. And the latest, of course, was when Vice President J.D. Vance was basically headed to Switzerland to sign the final memorandum of understanding with Iran, and Iran suddenly pulled out, which for watchers of this war, it really was no surprise when Iran pulled out. So hopefully there will be a deal in the works that is actually the final deal.
1: And what would you like to see in that final deal that you're not seeing right now?
29: Well, the very first point in the 14-point memorandum of understanding is sort of a deal breaker because it ropes in Israel's ongoing war with Lebanon with Hezbollah terrorists that are our Iran's proxies terror group in Lebanon. It ropes them into the deal. It commits them to stopping military operations against Hezbollah, which it is impossible. And Israel is a sovereign nation, so America and Iran really have no say over what Israel does. So to answer your question, the first thing is remove that stipulation that can't even be included.
1: Well, I want to show our listeners and our viewers a portion of what you wrote in one of your columns about that topic. So this is from June 18th, and you said this: Trump has expressed frustration with Netanyahu for firing off missiles at Hezbollah, but Israel has a sovereign right to defend itself. And drawing moral equivalencies between terrorists and the Jewish people on the international stage by calling them rational people, by scolding Israel for defending itself, only enables the terrorists. Elaborate on that, please, Cheryl.
29: It really does. And first off, President Donald Trump has shown himself to be one of the greatest allies that Israel has ever had. So there's no disputing the fact that he is Israel's friend. And there's no disputing the fact that he is looking out for America's best interests. That being said, though, you can't take away the fact that Hezbollah has exploited the October 7th, 2023 attacks that Hamas made against Israel by attacking from the north as the IDF is engaged in military operations in Gaza against Hamas. And this is a group that is funded by Iran. And so to say that Iran are the new regime in Iran are rational people, while at the same time, behind the scenes, they are encouraging Hezbollah to continue to attack Israel. It just doesn't make sense.
1: There was a not too long ago reporting of kind of a blow up of President Trump talking to Prime Minister Netanyahu, saying essentially, you know, everybody hates you, that kind of thing for what you're doing. What do you make of the current relationship between the U.S. and Israel? And do you think there has been a fundamental shift in not only the administration, but the American public with respect to support for the Israeli government?
29: So I wouldn't make too much out of the harsh words and barbs that Prime Minister Benjamin Netanyahu and President Donald Trump have traded, because we're two separate nations. We're sovereign nations. We have different interests, and we come together on many things. But of course, when you're talking about Iran and Hezbollah and bringing in Israel's ongoing battle against terrorists, there are some differences in how those various military operations should be waged. And so I think both leaders are frustrated with Iran, and that's where the focus should stay. But I really wouldn't look at what President Trump has said publicly about Benjamin Netanyahu and draw the conclusion that, Trump is losing support for Israel and America's losing support for Israel. To answer your second question, polls over the years have consistently shown that Americans have sort of a split mindset when it comes time to supporting Israel. There are ideological supporters, and especially in the evangelical and Christian community, it's very strong support. But there are some who question the funding that we consistently give to Israel to provide for their military operations. And, those divisions will continue. I think there is some dwindling support for Israel in recent times, because a poll that I just saw showed that Americans are unclear why we entered this war against Iran with Israel and what we gained from it.
1: And were you in favor of the United States entering the war with Iran, with Israel, Cheryl?
29: Yes. Yes. I'm one of those who believe that Iran for a very long time now has been waging war, not just on Israel, but against America. We have had many unanswered attacks that Israel has conducted against America's interests, America's soldiers, America's military bases. And this president, President Trump, was the one commander-in-chief who has actually taken the bold steps to try and do something to fight back against Iran. The fact that we are where we are right now with an unclear deal and some unsatisfactory results from these so-called peace deals, that doesn't detract from the fact that taking defensive maneuvers against Iran was a long time in coming, and I'm glad this president tried.
1: If you'd like to join our conversation with Cheryl Trumley of the Washington Times, she's the online opinion editor there. You can start calling in now. Republicans, 202-748-8001, Democrats, 202-748-8000, and Independents, 202-748-8002. We'll get to your calls shortly. Cheryl, I want to show you a Truth Social that the president put out on the 19th, which is yesterday. He says, quote, "We didn't meet out of desperation. Iran did. They are finished," all caps. "We'll play out the 60 days. They get no money, not 10 cents. Do you understand that last line about the money, given that in the Memorandum of Understanding there is a fund for $300 billion in reconstruction for Iran?
29: There is a fund for $300 billion in this latest text of the 14-point Memorandum of Understanding, which Iran backed out of signing, but it does not stipulate that America is directly paying any of that money. That's not to say that I'm in favor of that, because now what you would probably see is that America indirectly paying. We would buy, we would buy things from countries that would do the paying of the actual cash to Iran. So indirectly, America may be participating in those payments, which it sort of defeats the purpose of why we went to war against Iran in the first place, to contribute in any way, shape or form to $300 billion of money going to a reconstruction fund for Iran. It takes away from the fact that we bombed Iran and destroyed much of their infrastructure. So why would we help them rebuild if they haven't committed to many of the things that we said we wanted at the start of the war?
1: They would also get a financial windfall from the lifting of all sanctions, including secondary sanctions, and the unfreezing of their funds as well. Do you expect them to use that money to rebuild their ballistic missile capability, to continue to fund their proxies?
29: Yeah, and I laugh because, of course, that's the problem, right? And, if you read through the whole 14 points, it sort of makes very clear that America's, naval blockade will cease and desist, remove itself immediately, and commit to a timeline of 100% removal and standing down within the next 30 days. But on the other hand, it sort of gives Iran a little bit of watery language that, they're going to try as hard as they can to clear the Strait of Hormuz from any sort of mines that may or may not be in the waterways at all. So it's very specific and timeline driven when it comes time to putting in place our side of the bargain. But for Iran, you can see loophole after loophole after loophole. And, that's another part of the problem with that deal.
1: Let's talk to Bob in Pittsburgh, a Republican. Good morning, Bob.
0: Good morning. How are you?
1: Good, thanks. Go right ahead.
0: That's good. All right. I guess you touched on my question I was going to ask for Cheryl. We got several prominent Republicans like Cruz, Cotton Wicker, Cassidy calling the memorandum a surrender that rewards the regime with sanctions relief. Reopen Hormuz access in a $300 billion reconstruction framework and while giving up on full nuclear dismantlement. But do you think the Trump administration believes that the deal strengthens America's position in the Middle East? Or are they concerned that it's dividing the GOP and weakening our leverage against Iran and China going forward? Thank you, and tell Dasha I said hi. Bye.
29: That's a good question, Bob. I think this administration, first off, the public narrative, they're going to continue to narrate from a position of strength and message it as a win for America and even for Israel. But if you look at the portion of the 14-point memorandum that talks about Iran, for the next 60 days commits to clearing the waterways, opening the doors for the strait to be used for commercial vessel transport, and then also commits to no fees for 60 days. But after that, it leaves it open. So Iran could possibly, put fees on vessels traveling that strait that aren't friendly with Iran. And if you look at some of our neighbors in the vicinity there, that doesn't bode well for them, for their use of the strait. So if you're asking about how this may change the shape of that region, I think a lot of our allied nations over there aren't very happy about how it leaves open the door for fees to be applied for use of the strait.
1: And the Financial Times is reporting that they're imposing an insurance fee, or they have to get insurance from them. It's something like that in order to pass through the strait. Let's talk to Evan in Philadelphia, Pennsylvania. Democrat, good morning.
2: Hey, good morning. When I heard the first piece that you quoted from her earlier writing, there was a lot of conflation of the state of Israel and the Jewish people. And as a young Jew, I just find it really hard to see what's going on and try and say that this is about Jews and not the state of Israel doing harm to its neighbors.
1: Cheryl, what do you think of that?
29: I'm not really sure about the question there.
1: So what he said was in the piece that I quoted from your column, he said that you are conflating the Jewish people with the state of Israel, and that he is a young Jewish man, and he doesn't see that that's appropriate, given what he says is the harm that they're causing to their neighbors.
29: The harm that Israel's causing to their neighbors?
1: Correct, and that's not the same thing as the Jewish people, because you said that the administration is drawing false moral equivalencies between terrorists and the Jewish people.
29: Okay, he's entitled to his opinion, but first off, I'm pro-Israel, so I don't think that Israel is doing harm to its neighbors. I think Israel is always on the defense and reacting to the harm that its neighbors do to Israel. And I guess I'll just leave it at that.
1: And I just want to show the previous caller talked about a couple of Republican senators being critical of the deal. We do have Senator Cruz on camera from Fox News. We'll just play it real quick.
3: Giving billions of dollars to theocratic lunatics who want to murder us is not a good idea. I think the president, unfortunately, is receiving bad advice on this deal.
1: What do you think of that, Cheryl? Is the president receiving bad advice, or is this something that you would directly blame the president for?
29: Well, so I'm not privy to what goes on inside the White House. I could only take a guess, as probably Senator Ted Cruz is taking a guess. His might be more educated because he's closer to the political machine than I am. But I would say it's a combination, right? I think President Trump had the best interests of America at heart when he wanted to engage in this military operation against Iran. And I think that his advisors, whom I don't know all who advised him, but I think his advisors saw the strategic benefit of waging this military operation against Iran. So it's probably a combination of both.
1: Here's Charles in Cleveland, Ohio, independent. Go ahead, Charles.
4: Yeah, the first point that Ms. Tommy made about the MOU and that first bullet point on there about Israel being required to remove itself from northern Israel, northern Lebanon. Isn't it true that that area is a mineral-rich, water-rich, mineral-rich, and it is land of Lebanon? And isn't it true that this is just part of Israel's plan is to gain and acquire that land? I would suggest your client, your guest, be honest with people to tell them exactly why Israel wants that land, instead of referring to the old folks about you wanted it for self-defense and you wanted it to be safe. But that land that you're trying to take right now in Lebanon is valuable land to the state of Lebanon.
1: All right, Charles, let's get a response. He says it's just a land grab by Israel.
29: So I've been to Israel several times, and I've stood on the border and looked out over the lands that are in question. And what takes place is that in Lebanon, Hezbollah constantly tries to launch missiles at northern Israel, and Israel wants to maintain buffer zones because you can look out and you can it's right there. It's like standing in D.C. and looking across the water into the next neighborhood. It's so close, and so they want to occupy the buffer zones because it protects their northern residents in Israel from being pot shot by Hezbollah all day long. And so it's not a land grab to exploit, to build shopping malls or housing or anything like that. It's an occupying of territory in order to maintain the security of the northern residents of Israel.
1: And New Rochelle, New York, Republican line, Carmine, you're on the air. Good morning.
5: Yes, good morning. Ms. Tumley, I know that Iran has killed many Americans over decades. I get that. But it always seems to be one-sided what the Iranians have done to us. But the hands of the U.S. government are not clean. And the reason why I say that is that roughly 30 years ago, but it's never spoken of, a ship of the U.S. Navy mistakenly shot down an Iranian airliner with over 300 passengers. I can add to that that before the Ayatollah took control of Iran, we put in someone called the Shah of Iran. I believe it was the CIA, toppled the government that was presently there, and they installed the Shah of Iran, who was horrible to his people, but he was a madman. And the reason why I say that, there is film of him being carried in the procession, dressed almost like a god. And in that procession, he's going to attend a religious ceremony where he is going to have himself declared a living god. And it's on film. And that's the person we bet. We backed. So we bear some responsibility for the problems we're having with Iran.
1: All right, Cheryl, your response.
29: Well, just, I mean, I agree that America's hands is not clean. I don't think any country has a pure background. But what you have to consider is that what countries out there are making the quest for liberty for all around the world. And I think America is the beacon of light on that one.
1: I want to ask you about the JCPOA, Cheryl, the Obama-Iran deal that President Trump exited the United States from. Were you in favor of it at that time? And now, in hindsight, at this point in time, do you think it was a good deal and that the U.S. should have stayed in it?
29: Gosh, no. No, I definitely wasn't in favor of it. And I'm glad that President Trump tore that up. I don't think in any way that it was good for America. I think it emboldened Iran. I think it helped fund Iran's nuclear development designs and helped spread its terror proxies around the world. But that's not to say that Trump's coming up with a much, much, much better plan. It's just, to answer your question, no, I wasn't in favor of it. And yes, I'm glad that Trump got us out of it.
1: And do you think that we're going to be better off than, do you think we can get a better deal today than that deal in 2015?
29: So that's where we're at right now, right? That's the question. And I can't say with 100% assurance that yes, we will. I can say that in February, the bombing campaign that we unleashed against Iran did a lot more toward making things safer, making that region safer, and setting Iran on notice that this isn't a president that's going to just hand out cash to silence Iran and to keep them at bay. So I think this president has at least set Iran on notice, and by doing so also set China and Russia on notice that we're willing to take strong military aggression when necessary. For the long term, I don't know, right? Because you change the commander in chief, you change in the midterms the political makeup of Congress, and that changes how we treat Iran in the future. So it's very difficult to say what comes of this.
1: Lawan in Jessup, Georgia, Democrat, you're on the air.
0: Mr. Chairman, I come at this from a different angle. You speak of Iran as being aggressive in this situation. Let's look at Israel on the whole. How many countries have Israel attacked their neighbors? Will you tell American people how many kids and people have been killed in Gaza? And who's taking over the West Bank? When we talk about aggressive, and as far as this deal, we are doing everything we can to get this thing over, because you've seen how Iran can attack the economy of the world by cutting off the Straits of Oman. But on the whole, if Israel do not try and come to an agreement with the Palestinians, there will be no peace over there. And I don't think you're telling the American people the whole truth.
1: All right. Go ahead, Cheryl.
29: Well, I think I am. Had Hamas not attacked Israel on October 7th, 2023, Israel would not have attacked Hamas and entered Gaza. And the so-called innocent Palestinian people who live in Gaza, that they would not have suffered such egregious deaths and injuries at the hands of the IDF, who were responding to the attack by Hamas on Israel. And, you know, if Israel laid down arms, they would be attacked immediately. I'll just leave it at that. I don't want to go off on this whole thing about Israel because we're talking about Iran and America, but I don't think Israel is the aggressor in any of their wars.
1: All right, that's Cheryl Chumley. You can find her work at WashingtonTimes.com. She's the online opinion editor there. She also hosts a podcast called Bold and Blunt. Cheryl, thanks so much for being on the program.

0: 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She is also a contributing writer for New York Magazine and a CNN contributor. She joins our host, renowned author, and civic leader, David Rubenstein.
1: What about young people who are booing speakers who are involved in AI because they think AI is maybe not good for them?
2: I think there's young people are very smart. I think they're, these speakers act like there's not going to be an impact. Now, what's happened here is, like, look, we went to craft stuff, to manufacturing. There was enormous social and political upheaval, riots, et cetera, et cetera. This is happening, and that happened over decades. This is happening over a few years. Facebook just laid off 10% of its staff. Every single company is announcing 10 to 20% right. layoffs, and it's because AI can do a lot of, now some of it's overblown, and I'm sure every CEO says, let's AI this, and it's not going to work necessarily, but if you think about the impact the internet has had on work, it's been vast. It's been vast, and especially in the media industry, in the music industry. And eventually you cope with it, but the speed at which this is happening is so fast that there's going to be societal and political upheaval that is going to be really devastating.
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5: We're an open forum. Looking forward to hearing what you've got to say. We're going to go straight to the calls and talk to Dennis in Colorado, Independent Line. Hi, Dennis.
6: Yeah, good morning. Hey, yeah, you know, we don't ever hear anything of what we did to Iran. We just heard about the 1953 overthrow of a democratically elected person and put in the Shah. Then we shot down the airliner with 300 Iranians going to the Hajj to pray. But we left out something else pretty important. You know, there was a war between Iraq and Iran. And we've all seen the pictures of Donald Rumsfeld hugging and kissing Saddam Hussein in front of one of Saddam's palaces in Iraq. And what would happen there? What was all the kissing and hugging about? Was that we gave the chemicals for war against Iran, and the Iraqis killed a million Iranians with our chemical weapons. There are still Iranians that are suffering and dying today from the chemical used 35 years ago in that war. We don't even talk about that. 45,000 women and children were blown to pieces in Gaza with our 2,000-pound bombs, the most densely populated place on Earth, and the Jews are using 2,000-pound bombs. 45,000 women and children were killed. Now, I'm all for, hey, Hamas has to go. What they did was wrong. But you don't go kill. They destroyed the whole country because they want the Palestinians just to leave.
5: All right, Dennis. Let's talk to Mark, Democrat, Minnesota. You're on the air, Mark.
7: Good morning, Mimi. A couple of things. First, is it true that we subsidize Israel every year with money? Do you know?
5: There is foreign aid going to Israel, and there's weapon sales that go to Israel.
7: Okay. And do you know if Israel has universal health care for their country?
5: They do have health care, but we are not subsidizing their health care.

0: No, but if we subsidize other stuff, then they have money for their health care. But my point is, we can subsidize them to have universal health care, but we can't have it in our country for people. And I'm fine. I can afford my health care, but many can't. So I was just curious on why we would subsidize them so much if they can afford universal health care and we can't. So that's my point. Thank
1: you. All right,
0: so much.
1: Mark, let's talk to Harold next. Republican, Illinois. Good morning, Harold.
2: Morning. I just want to comment on I was a union worker for 38 years and a strong Democrat up in the state of Maine. And just, I want to comment on how wonderful it was to see President Obama's speech yesterday at his opening ceremony. And it made me realize that when I voted for him, I never even thought, well, he's black, anything. He was just a spectacular, you know, campaign and common sense guy. And I'd just like to say that since I retired and stuff, I come down to Illinois and registered a few months ago as a Republican because the party that he represented in his speech of common sense is now at an 18%, you know, voting approval. In the opinion poll, and it's because of the far left, what I'd like to say is crazy lunatics. I just want to mention one thing. In the state of Maine, our Democrat governor had the attorney general join 12 other blue states to sue the president's government to stop him from withholding money for transgender operations. And that's, you know, a mastectomy's on young girls, 14, 15, 16, and he wanted to stop the money on it, and they sued him to stop him from doing that. And that's the policy, things like that, and all the immigrants and the fraud and stuff. It's not the same party as what President Obama led. That's all I have to say.
1: All right, Harold. And Don is next in Pennsylvania, Independent Line. Hi, Don.
3: Good morning, everybody. I would like to know, they had the African-Americans on the news. Why did Obama stiff the workers for $100,000? They're suing them to get paid. How come Obama didn't pay the workers?
1: These are the subcontractors.
3: That's number one. No, it's for this building, that so-called building. Why did Hamas put babies in the microwaves? Can somebody tell me that?
1: And Gregory in Frederick, Maryland, Democrat. Go ahead, Gregory. You're next.
4: I just wanted to make an observation. When Joe Biden was having alleged difficulties, in fact, with himself, everybody blamed him for being led around by his advisors. Trump makes this terrible decision to go to war in Iran, and nobody's blaming Trump. It's all his advisors are giving him bad advice. He made the decision. He's the president. If anybody's going to blame him, whether Republicans or Democrats, they ought to blame him and not advice from his advisors. Thank you.
1: And this is a Republican, Senator Bill Cassidy of Louisiana. He spoke to reporters on Capitol Hill about the Iran deal.
5: It's going to leave Iran stronger. It's going to leave our allies weaker. And it may commit U.S. taxpayer dollars. Now, Iran recognizes that they can use their leverage of the Strait of Hormuz to extract from the other countries of the world whatever they want. This is JCPOA plus. I oppose it now.
1: That was on Wednesday. We're in open forum, and we'll hear from Judy next, a Republican, Abingdon, Virginia. Good morning.
6: How are you?
1: Good, thanks.
6: This is my second time calling. I've been watching for years. I just wonder why the y'all don't never cover. You talk about the slush fund for the January 6th, but you never talk about the what happened to them when they were arrested, just like the Marine that was at January 6th.
1: Okay. Is that it, Judy?
6: Oh, I didn't know whether you could hear me.
1: Yes, yes, we're listening.
6: Like the Marine that was there that didn't go in, you know, didn't break nothing, didn't hurt nobody. And then on February the 11th, seven tactical dress FBI agents in a tank came in the cold in the middle of the morning. His wife was pregnant, had a four-year-old little boy, and it shows them coming out, and the woman was pregnant due any time, I guess. But anyway, the four-year-old was barefooted. The woman was barefooted. It was in the middle, you know, early in the morning. It was cold. And they arrested her husband. And the next day, the woman miscarried and lost her baby. Never talk about that. Never talk about the man that went, older man that had cancer and was denied treatment in the prison. And he finally got out. He was in first stage, but when he come out, he's in fourth stage. They finally let him out because, you know, he was in fourth stage now. But you never talk about the people that suffered from, and that's why Trump wanted to give some money back to these people that suffered, that lost their jobs, and they didn't do anything. They didn't, they just showed up. And never talk about the man that used to take his school, the teacher that would take his class to up to D.C., to the Capitol. And the day he went, he didn't go in the Capitol, but he was looking. He said that things were different than that day than they usually was. There wasn't no sharpshooters up on the buildings. It was something different. So he went back. He didn't even go near the Capitol. But he said that was different that day because there wasn't security or anything that day.
1: All right.
6: And
1: all right, we got that point. Julie in Roseville, California, Independent Line. You're on Open Forum.
7: So, good morning. You looked very lovely at the correspondence dinner. Beautiful dress. I had to say that. I'm calling to correct J.D. Vance that was on The View the other day, and I'm surprised that nobody else has called to say this, but on June 4th, Madeline Dean was asking questions to Todd Blanche. He was under oath there. Back in the day, Trump gave like a 10-hour deposition, and he was asked questions such as, were you on the plane? And he said, I may have been on the plane once, and have you been on there with your wife? Yeah, probably once. Did you go to the island? Yeah, we probably were there once. And then he was asked, was Epstein ever asked to leave Mar-a-Lago? And he said no. So I'm just, you can look it up. It was on C-SPAN, I watched the whole thing, and I'm like, yay! So that I just, J.D., get your facts correct.
1: Remind me again, who was doing the deposition? It was
7: Madeline Dean, a Democrat.
1: Yes, and
7: Madeline Dean.
1: She was asking
7: Todd Blanche under oath.
1: If Todd Blanche had been to the Epstein Island?
7: The president.
1: If the president had been at the island.
7: Yes.
1: I see. Okay, and everything, as Julie said, can be looked up on our website, cspan.org. Frank, Aberdeen, Maryland, Democrat, good morning.
8: Yes, good morning, and thank you. Having read Trump's 14-point deal with Iran, it is clear that this MOU is only an aspiration to negotiate a deal, not a comprehensive plan of action like Obama's JCPOA, which required specific actions by Iran, compliance tests, and snapbacks if there was failure. We surrendered. The evidence, Iran has now been empowered with leverage to control the Straits of Hormuz, enjoy sanctions relief, including bank access and oil sales, and a $300 billion restitution fund. While the U.S. agrees to suspend hostilities, withdraw forces, and generally rehabilitate Iran from being a pariah nation. And as for the $300 billion, Trump says, well, we're not going to do it. Gulf states and corporations are going to pitch in, just like We're not going to pay for the ballroom. These private donors are. It's all a scam. We lost. Trump lost. We lost. And we should be ashamed of ourselves because actually these reparations are just because they're just reparations for the war crimes that we committed in bringing this war. We did two sneak attacks, just like the Japanese did to us at Pearl Harbor. We should hang our heads in shame.
1: All right. And on the independent line in Upper Marlboro, Maryland, Aaron, good morning.
9: Yeah, good morning. Thanks for taking my call. I think we're burying the lead as far as the war goes. It was illegal, immoral, ill-conceived, possibly unconstitutional, maybe impeachable. And it reminded me of my parochial school teachings where the Jesuits exposed us to the concept of the art of the apology. And it consists of five separate stages in a particular order. Step one, you admit your mistake. Step two, you apologize. Step three, you explain how it won't happen again. Step four, you make amends if possible. Step five, you show genuine remorse. And I don't think this administration, Donald Trump in particular, has exhibited any of these behaviors. And I'm not naive, and I don't think it'll happen, and it won't happen for one reason, and that's pride. And regardless of your religious affiliation, I think we're all familiar with Proverbs 16:18, the pride comes just before the fall. And I don't think we have had a more arrogant, egotistical, monomaniacal leader in a position of power since Captain Ahab in his insane quest for the hunt for the great white whale, Moby Dick. And lastly, meaning I understand that the moderators, they refrain from voicing their opinions on all matters, large and small. So in keeping with that spirit, I'd like to apologize for my double negative, but if you agree with the statement, Charlottesville doesn't have anything on Blacksburg, blink once. Gobble, gobble.
1: Michael Hardin, Montana, Republican line. Good morning.
10: Oh, my God. This is for my family. My biggest concern for Montana, and this is for all Montanans and for the rest of the United States and the world, hopefully Montanans will remember when we were called the Treasure State. And not the big sky. Big sky country is when the ultra rich came to town. And in the last few years, that's what we've had. We've had millionaires and billionaires take over our capital. And a good example would be Tim Sheehy, our present senator. He's trying to get a law to change the safety conditions for planes that fight firefighters because he went bankrupt with them and is trying to get out. Anyway, I would hope that eventually someone in Montana will wake up and say, hey, guess what? We're better off when we work together. And it's just one of those things. Here we go. Thank you so much.
1: Let's talk to Ann next. Morrisdale, Pennsylvania, Democrat. Hi, Ann.
11: Good morning. Hey, I just want to say that I'm 76 years old now, and for many years I've watched Israel construct illegal settlement after settlement on the West Bank, years and years and years. Their expansionism is a problem. They have every right to defend themselves within their defined borders, but that's not enough. I believe that October 7th, unfortunately, provided the provocation that Netanyahu needed to go into Gaza, to take as much of Gaza as he has now. They believe that position is 9/10 of the law. Now, they want a buffer zone between Israel and Lebanon. Let them provide half the space. That's my 2 cents. Thanks.
1: And this is John calling us from Chagrin Falls, Ohio. Independent. Good morning.
12: Good morning. I agree with the first caller today and those that pointed out that the United States and really the American media is really nothing but a pawn for the Israeli lobby, the military, industrial, CIA, Pentagon, media lobby in this country. There's no difference between the Republicans and the Republicrats, the uniparty of war and imperialism around the world. We're not getting any kind of a choice because they're both dedicated to demonizing any country that refuses to genuflect and kneel to the dictates of Washington. And so far as there's other sources, I think The Intercept magazine had an article that I think really nails it. Trump intel chief Dan Coats said North Korea learned from the U.S. Bombing, destruction, and murder, and torture and murder of Gaddafi to never give up nukes. And he said, this is the former intel chief, DNI chief Dan Coats.
1: In the first Trump administration.
12: And he said that North Koreans and other countries can read and so understand that America's foreign policy elite, and I hate that word elite to apply to war criminals, but that deep state has repeatedly explained why we want small countries to disarm. It's not because we fear that they will use weapons in the first strike on us. Small nations like North Korea understand that would immediately lead to their obliteration. Instead, our mandarins, our war criminal mandarins, explicitly say the problem is that unconventional weapons help small countries deter us from attacking them. And he said things that are never allowed to be mentioned anywhere, including on this program. All we get is the CIA, Pentagon, Operation Mockingbird. That is the notorious control of the media by the CIA, brought about exposés in the Church Committee, in the Senate, and the Otis Spike Committee in the Congress, that showed that the media in this country has been controlled by the CIA, the Pentagon, the military-industrial complex, and the Israeli lobby, all joined at the hip,
1: you still think that that's the case now?
12: I certainly do. And those who were involved in exposing that control, massive infiltration and control of all the media, including the New York Times, the Washington Post, everything down to the Reader's Digest, demonizing countries to manipulate the public consent for attacks on them.
1: All right. Well, in other news, just so you're aware, the World Cup is going on, and the front page of the Wall Street Journal shows the U.S. soccer, men's U.S. soccer team wins again, beating Australia 2-0. U.S. team is advancing to the knockout round. And Mike, New York, Democrat, you're on the air, Mike.
13: Oh, hi. I'm a little nervous. I set my TV down.
1: Don't be nervous, Mike.
13: All right. I got a comment, and then I got a question.
1: Okay.
13: This is for anyone who believes in the president, who doesn't believe in the president. It's food for thought. On Friday of this week, Elon Musk, I'm trying to think to put everything in perspective. Elon Musk had a IPO on SpaceX, the biggest IPO in the history of the United States. prior to that IPO Friday, the beginning of those that week, there were certain things that happened with Iran. Number one, I think it was Sunday, they knocked down a helicopter. Donald Trump responded with an air attack, which is fine in my opinion. Then the Secretary of Defense, right after that, came out with a statement stating that we would bomb that night. Donald Trump, I believe it was a short period after that, came out with the same statement that we would bomb that night, and then we will continue to bomb. Approximately 2 hours after that, Iran came out with a statement, which was publicized when the statement came out. I believe it was Thursday. Nobody else is talking about it since that time. And that statement was that Iran would attack Elon Musk's tracking stations. That's in that period of the world. Right after that, the President of the United States came out with a statement saying that they have an agreement.
1: So here's my... You believe that there is some collusion, Mike?
13: I believe that the agreement was created because of the threat of attacking those tracking stations. If those tracking stations, if the President of the United States would have fulfilled what he said, and Iran would have fulfilled what he said, that IPO that came out Friday would have never existed. Not only that, but it would have affected the American stock market tremendously, because if anyone who watches the stock market knows we're very tech-heavy. And the whole space program, because those tracking stations, their function is to track the hundreds, if not a couple of thousand satellites, so they don't crash into one another.
1: All right.
13: So
1: Mike, we're out of time for Open Forum. Our last guest of the day is National Parks Conservation Association's John Garter. He'll discuss the state of U.S. national parks and the funding for park projects. We'll be right back.
14: You look back on what you've achieved in your life. What makes you the happiest of what you've achieved so far?
15: This interview is the absolute apex.
14: Leaders seem to like to wear wigs. How come he didn't have a wig? President Trump said, I made a mistake the first time. I should have given it to you the first time.
16: That isn't what he said.
14: Your first book was called A Time to Kill. Right. How many publishers turned that down?
17: Well, all of them.
14: It's very rare to see Donald Trump laugh.
17: He doesn't like to smile, but he has what they call the stare. How would the stare?
14: When you go to the Oscars, did everybody say, oh, there's the author?
18: All the beautiful people go this way. And then they have another little path in the Oscars where the people like I go.
14: So you wrote a book about somebody who lived with wolves.
16: Interviewed a guy who lived with wolves, yep.
14: And is that safe to do that?
16: Absolutely not.
19: So I know you were not complaining. You were opinionated about the situation, which is why we love you, David.
20: 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As the Supreme Court's term draws to a close, we go behind the scenes of the nation's highest court with SCOTUS blog editor Sarah Isker. She discusses her new book, Last Branch Standing, and offers insight into how the court operates. In the second of a two-part conversation, Ms. Isker talks about the power of Chief Justice John Roberts, the personalities and influence of the other justices, and her relationship with Justice Elena Kagan, who was dean of Harvard Law School when Ms. Isker was a student.
21: We became quite close. I write in the book about a time that we were walking back from lunch together, and she is the best writer on the court. She is brilliant. It's hard to encapsulate just the high IQ we're talking about here. So we're walking back from lunch. What am I supposed to say to this person who is so above me in terms of knowledge and ability? And so I was like, if you could pick between Attorney General and Supreme Court Justice, what would you pick? And of course she's like, oh God. 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And I was like, Attorney General. And she's like, absolutely.
20: Sarah Isker and her book, Last Branch Standing, Sunday night at 8 p.m. Eastern on C-SPAN's Q&A. 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
1: Welcome back to the program. Joining us now to talk about the state of U.S. national parks is John Garter. He is Senior Director of Budget and Appropriations at the National Parks Conservation Association. John, welcome to the program.
2: Thank you, Mimi.
1: Okay, so first tell us about your organization, mission, and funding.
2: Sure. We've been around for over 100 years. We're a nonprofit that looks out for the protection of national parks. That includes their funding and staffing and the enjoyment of generations today and in the future. We get our funding from donors, from members, from foundations, and others who care about national parks and recognize that it's important to have a group looking out for them.
1: So as far as the National Park Service goes, how many parks are they responsible for, and how do the entrance fees work for that?
2: Yeah, so there are 433 units of the national park system. That includes the Yosemites and the Yellowstones and the places people recognize well, but also national historic sites, national seashores, and many others. They are throughout the country. And, sorry, what was your other question?
1: About the entrance fees. How does that
2: work?
1: Yeah,
2: so about a quarter of those sites collect entrance fees, and there are also campground fees and other fees at parks. People pay a nominal amount. They recognize that it's important to help supplement the funding that comes from Congress, and it's generally very visible. Your fee dollars at work, there's a website, and people will see signage showing where their fee dollars are going.
1: So tell us about where they typically go. So does most of the fees stay in the park, or do they go into a general fund?
2: Right, yeah, good question. So the Federal Lands Recreation Enhancement Act, it's been around for 20 years. It ensures that 80% of the funds that are collected at those fee-collecting parks are retained there for projects to improve the visiting experience, and then 20% go into a general pot, and parks around the country compete with projects to access those funds.
1: Well, as you know, President Trump has been on a campaign almost to beautify Washington, D.C. and a lot of the parks, fountains, and the reflecting pool as well. How much of the national parks' income from those fees or general income have been coming back into D.C. for those projects?
2: Right. Unfortunately, there's not really much transparency about that, so we are piecing that together. There's at least $65 million, probably much more, that's going towards the various structures in D.C. That is of fee dollars, but then we know also $310 million from the Great American Outdoors Act that is going towards projects. And unfortunately, the Department of the Interior told appropriators in Congress that that will go to D.C. for projects TBD, so we don't even know where all that money is going. And it's certainly coming from parks around the country, money that is intended for projects that improve the visiting experience, from trail restoration to campground restoration, educational programs, and things that provide a margin of enjoyment for the American people.
1: If you'd like to ask a question about the national parks, about maybe you're going to a national park this summer as the season kicks off, you can start calling in now. Our lines are regional. Eastern and Central time zones, it's 202-748-8000. Mountain and Pacific, call us on 202-748-8001. You said that most of those funds should be going back into the parks for the visitor experience. How is that experience now? What's the condition of the parks, and how much money do they need, or are they in pretty good shape?
2: No, they're really struggling with a $24 billion deferred maintenance backlog. Congress has been working to address that, though they need much more. They are not receiving all those funds for projects they should be getting. There's one site on the Atlantic coast that had the planning done for a project. They had crunched the numbers. They had the budget together. And then they were told that that project couldn't happen. The money was being sent to Washington, D.C. As a result, unless they find the money within the next year, that facility could be closed to visitors.
1: Let's talk about the reflecting pool, because a lot of people want to talk about that. Can you explain kind of what happened with that as far as it was something that needed some renovations and what happened at that point?
2: Yeah, definitely. The Park Service has been struggling with that problem for decades, and past administrations, the Park Service under them, has tried to address the algae. Unfortunately, it's proven a very difficult problem to address. There is normally a bidding process allowing for multiple bids to be reviewed, looking at the best use of the taxpayer dollar and people with expertise to do that work. Unfortunately, we have not seen that happen. A no-bid contract, two no-bid contracts, and essentially steamrolling this among many other projects in D.C. through without regard to transparency, public participation, and laws like the National Environmental Policy Act, the National Historic Preservation Act. Normally there is a process where we can be sure that these things are done right.
1: When you say normally there's a process,
2: yes.
1: Let's spell that out. Is there a law about, for instance, there needing to be a contract that's bid? Or can the president call up his guy that has worked with him in the past and, you know, his pool guy and say, hey, fix this pool?
2: Yeah, that is not how things traditionally work, and that's not how things are supposed to work. As a rule, there is contracting from the federal government. These are taxpayer dollars. And again, you know, the way the process is intended to work by law is to ensure that there's wise use of taxpayer dollars. And in this case, with the excuse that this was an emergency, that this needed to be done quickly in time for our 250th anniversary, then it could be a no-bid contract. Then we see what's happening when you ignore those environmental and historic preservation laws.
1: So what went wrong? I mean, why did it fill with algae? Why is the bottom peeling off?
2: Yeah, so we don't even know what materials were used because of that lack of public process and lack of transparency. But clearly what was used is not working, and that's what happened when you bypass the normal laws. The algae should not be a surprise. Past the Park Service has struggled with that for decades. But the peeling of the paint or whatever that protective coating is clearly an embarrassment.
1: On your website, it says that the coalition, your coalition, files suit and unites to save West Potomac Park from unlawful Trump transformation. It says it's an irreplaceable national park site threatened by a proposal for another Trump construction project. Tell us about that.
2: And West Potomac Park, I believe, is the Garden of Heroes project. This is one of about five large projects in the district, including the White House, the controversial arch, and others. Constructing statues with public dollars is not necessarily a bad idea, but the problem is this is a park that by law is intended to provide for public access. You see people picnicking there. It's a place for recreation, for public enjoyment. And now this is without the process that is normally done, basically raising questions about public access and the use of taxpayer dollars and a lack of clarity about how exactly it will be funded.
1: And the proposed Trump arch, would that be on National Park Service land or would that be on private property? How does that work?
2: Yeah, like the White House, these are all National Park Service properties, right? This is America's front yard, they call it. And that arch is deeply problematic on a number of levels. I mean, for one thing, the veterans who recognize the importance of Arlington National Cemetery, where veterans are interned. This is a symbolic place that is intended to provide for reconciliation between the North and the South with a view of the Lincoln Memorial, of course, the president who ended the war, and that would be disturbed by this 250-foot-tall arch. And many, many veterans have testified in opposition to the arch, but the administration is just not regarding their views, not regarding their concerns.
1: And it's much higher than D.C.'s height limitations.
2: Correct, correct. So a project of this magnitude should be done very, very carefully.
1: All right, let's talk to callers. We'll start with Brett, Missoula, Montana. Good morning, Brett.
3: Hi there. Hi, John. You might remember we went to the University of Michigan and graduated together. We're both a little grayer now, but the reason I'm calling is to thank you for fighting the good fight. And I wanted to say that the national parks are just such amazing places. And even though I'm more of a backcountry guy, when I see the crowds, I can see the joy on their faces for being in these places. And if these clowns in the White House and Congress keep doing what they're doing, it's just a huge detriment to all of us. And that's all I wanted to say. Thank you.
2: Thanks for your comment. It's been decades. Great to hear from you again.
1: And just following that, Renee in Marietta, Georgia says, as a member of NPCA and frequent park visitor, I'm very concerned about the future of our parks. How can we get Congress and the administration to protect and understand how important they are to us? This administration seems bent on selling them off.
2: Yeah, really appreciate that question. It's really important that all the viewers contact their members of Congress. Let them know they want parks funded. Let them know that they want parks staffed. The Park Service lost over 4,000 permanent staff last year. In 1 year alone, a quarter of their staff that they've lost. And the administration has proposed over a 25% funding cut for their budget. Fortunately, both parties in Congress last year said no. But unfortunately, the administration is still moving ahead with understaffing and not hiring back the number of people they need. So please contact your member of Congress, ask them to reach out to the administration and put in law that parks have to be adequately staffed.
1: And the staff reduction was a result of the DOGE cuts or something else?
2: Correct. Yeah, it was in three separate measures, basically forcing people under duress to retire early or to leave the Park Service. People were and still are traumatized. They're worried about their job security. And so people have been leaving across the job sectors in the Park Service.
1: Rochelle is in Eugene, Oregon. Good morning.
4: Hey, good morning. Thank you for all you're doing, sir, and I do appreciate it. I agree with all the callers. I think we're all on the same page with this. I want to ask a more kind of technical detail question, and it's about the National Environmental Policy Act. And I know there's been a lot of changes in how the environmental impacts of projects are evaluated and how decisions are made. And I'm just wondering if you have any comment on the quality of the projects that are being planned on the parks and how those impacts are being evaluated.
2: Yeah, thanks. It's a great question. I love Eugene. Go Ducks. So there are hundreds of projects around the country that are being repaired thanks to congressional appropriations, to fee dollars, and through the Great American Outdoors Act, a hugely successful bipartisan act. And so NEPA is being done. Again, the National Historic Preservation Act and the other relevant laws to the Park Service. And we are seeing roads repaired, campgrounds restored, water systems, and a lot of other infrastructure that is being repaired and restored carefully. Unfortunately, that's not what we're seeing in the district.
1: We got a question here on text from George in Phoenix, Arizona. There are two different organizations that support the parks and ask for donations. Do you compete with each other or support different parts of the national parks? Is this money separate from what the president can get his hands on?
2: Yeah, so the other group is the National Park Foundation that works on a national level, and we at the National Parks Conservation Association coordinate with them. For example, we're coordinating on another 5 years of funding for deferred maintenance. We're making huge bipartisan strides. This week alone, 66 senators who've signed on to the America the Beautiful Act and over 100 representatives who are supporting its House counterpart. The president's indicated that July 1st, he wants the bill on his desk, and we're seeing great bipartisan progress towards that. So we are not competing against each other. We're working together hand in hand to ensure that our parks are funded and that our parks are protected. We draw our money, again, from private dollars, from donors, from foundations. They get some money from Congress. We don't. And that allows us to do the work we're doing to ensure parks are protected.
1: Let's talk to Larry, New Braunfels, Texas. Good morning.
22: Good morning, folks. My question regards Big Bend National Park and adjacent state lands. Based on general information and conversation with Border Patrol, this area has never been a big smuggling or illegal entry point, yet there seems to be a determination to push the big wall, probably through the most scenic and rugged portions of those properties. Sir, do you have information on the current status of that project and whether it can be deflected, diverted, or stopped? Thank you.
2: Yeah, thanks. Really important issue going on down there at the border. They are, as you say, looking to build a wall. They are waiving the relevant laws. They are steamrolling communities that are deeply concerned on both sides of the border. It's a concern for wildlife, local tribes, and recreationists who enjoy this place. You can go to our website, npca.org, and learn more about it, but know that we are actively working on that, along with a number of other people and communities that are alarmed by the proposal.
1: Robert in Tenafly, New Jersey, you're on the air. Good morning.
5: Good morning. I wanted to ask if the speaker could talk a little bit more about the consequences of laying off so many staff from the National Park Service when it comes just to basic maintenance and accessibility for the public.
2: Yeah, I appreciate that a lot, Robert. So the Denver Service Center is one of many supporting offices, right? Folks don't think about these offices. We've lost park staff at the parks themselves, but also at these support offices. So in terms of maintenance, these are the folks, and at the other support offices, not just Denver, who ensure that there is contracting, that there is environmental review, that there's planning, all of the things that go into pursuing and these repair projects, as well as people on the ground in parks who are ensuring that day-to-day maintenance. A lot of those people have been lost, which means that there are delays in that contracting, delays in the projects, and the $24 billion deferred maintenance backlog at risk of growing even bigger because of the lack of folks to do that day-to-day maintenance. And that there are also all the people who are stewarding the natural and cultural resources and providing for a great visiting experience. A lot of those have been lost as well, 4,000 people.
1: So if people are planning to visit a national park this summer or in the fall, what should they be aware of?
2: So there may be longer lines to get in because of lack of fee collectors. They haven't hired the number of seasonal staff that they would like. You may see insufficient maintenance, but to be honest, a lot of these things are not necessarily visible to the visitors because the Park Service, under the direction of the Department of the Interior, has essentially been creating a facade where people don't see what's happening behind the scenes, which is the loss of decades of institutional knowledge with those scientists, the biologists, the archaeologists, the historians, the people who are very important to ensuring the long-term protection of the places that we treasure so much. And that is all at risk.
1: And Sue in Gaithersburg, Maryland, good morning. You're on with John Garter.
6: Yes, thank you. And I want to thank the Park Service because I'm a big supporter of the Park Service, especially the national battlefields. And I don't think people realize when you go to these battlefields, not only do you get a lot of history, but every one of them has trails. And the trails are very well maintained, and you can feel safe there. When you're walking these trails, you'll see a park ranger. And also, seniors like myself, we have to start taking money out of our IRAs called required minimum distributions. And instead of paying tax on that money to the federal government or other people, you can direct your RMDs to go to the National Park Service. And that's what we've begun to do. This is our second year doing it. And it's fantastic to be able to make that kind of contribution. You never have to report or pay taxes on it. It goes right to the Park Service. And I think that's one of the best things you can do with your RMDs. And I think people ought to know that who get up in their years like we have. And we just appreciate these parks so much. All these wonderful battlefields and wonderful parks. I just think it's a wonderful, wonderful national treasure. And thank you so much for everything you do at the parks.
2: Thanks so much, Sue. It's great you're enjoying our parks out there. They're so wonderful. I'll say in regard to seniors, you know, you get to access a senior pass for life, only $80. What a great bargain that is. So I hope you get to enjoy that. That will allow you to enjoy all 433 national parks, including the ones that collect fees. And there's a lot of great work the Park Service is doing on accessibility and ensuring that everyone can really enjoy these places. Again, the Great American Outdoors Act, signed by President Trump in August 2020, just fantastic in repairing hundreds of sites, including those battlefields, for example, at Saratoga, which will be important for celebrating the 250th, redoing the road there and the wayside exhibits so people can enjoy them and learn about the Revolutionary War.
1: I want to put up on the screen legislation. This is called America the Beautiful Act, because Sally Sue sent us on X this. She said, a Senate committee recently advanced a bill to invest billions over 5 years to tackle critical park repairs. How optimistic are you about this legislation passing the House? And is it enough to truly address the massive backlog of deferred maintenance?
2: Yeah, fantastic question. Thank you. So, yeah, this would provide $9.5 billion across national parks as well as other public lands under the federal government. We are feeling very confident. This effort has been going on for years, and just this week, unanimous vote out of committee of the America the Beautiful Act, both parties in the Senate who have supported this. Again, 66 co-sponsors. It's hard to find this kind of bipartisan support. Huge support in the House for the bill that was just recently introduced. Great hearing at Hot Springs National Park just a couple weeks ago, and a lot of agreement in the president, again, who's indicated by July 1st that he wants it on his desk, and things are moving quickly. Next week is going to be a very active one, and so we are feeling hopeful for that. And I encourage folks to call their members of Congress to support the America the Beautiful Act.
1: And we'll watch that as that moves through Congress. I'll just read a little bit of it. Establishes clearer definitions and reporting requirements for deferred maintenance projects, prioritizes projects that address public safety risks, prevent further asset deterioration, maximize reductions in maintenance backlogs, expands transparency, accountability, streamlines environmental and historical review and contracting procedures, prohibits legacy restoration fund dollars from being used for new land acquisition, and creates surcharge on foreign visitors to national parks, directing the proceeds toward deferred maintenance projects. I just wanted to ask you about that last piece about foreign visitors. How do you know who's a foreign visitor, and will people be required to show proof of American citizenship when they go to national parks?
2: Right, that's a great question. We've long supported the concept of a fee for international visitors. Unfortunately, the way it's been implemented at 11 national parks since the administration has started that has been problematic. It's been inconsistent. We've heard anecdotal reports of visitors who are concerned about showing their ID. Fortunately, there have been members of Congress who have expressed concern about this. They made some edits to the law, and we're hoping that they make some more this week. We don't want to see Park Service staff put in the position where they are asking people for IDs. It's certainly a sensitivity, and we're hopeful that that provision in the bill will be improved as things move forward.
1: Here is Beverly, Milford, Connecticut. Good morning, Beverly.
7: Good morning. I just have two questions. The first question is, I don't understand why there isn't some organization or some committee that can't stop this nonsense from happening with our national parks. That's number one. Number two, in the world I come from, when a contractor makes a mistake, which was a huge mistake in that water, they can be sued because they're supposed to follow the laws of wherever they're working. And that water problem is really cause for pause as to what is going on at the White House construction. I mean, these contractors ought to be sued. And Congress ought to get their act together and stop this man. This is an absolute crying shame.
1: John.
2: Yeah, thanks, Beverly, for that question. We are deeply concerned, as you are, about the lack of environmental review. It is, as for a committee, we have the National Parks Conservation Association. Encourage folks to support us at nbca.org. But that committee is the Natural Resources Committee in the House and Senate. Members of Congress have a duty to support our national parks and to reach out to the White House and appeal to them to stop what's happening and to pass laws, to put in law that the arch, for example, should not be built. They have oversight, and unfortunately, they are being bypassed by a lot of these projects in Washington, D.C.
1: All right. That is John Gardner. He is the Senior Director of Budget and Appropriations at the National Parks Conservation Association. You can find them at npca.org. John, thanks so much for joining us today.
2: Thanks for having me, Mimi.
1: And that does it for our show today. We're back tomorrow morning at 7 a.m. Eastern Time. Thanks for watching, everybody. Have a great day. We're going to take you right over to Ceasefire coming up next.
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0: Welcome to Ceasefire, where we look to bridge the divide in American politics. I'm Dasha Burns, Politico White House Bureau Chief, and joining me now on either side of the desk, two foreign policy pros. Daniel Baer, former U.S. Ambassador to the Organization for Security and Cooperation in Europe during the Obama administration, and Jamil Jaffer, who served in the White House Counsel's Office during the George W. Bush administration. He also held roles within the Justice Department's National Security Division and both the House Intelligence and Senate Foreign Relations Committees. Thank you both so much for bringing your expertise to us today.
1: Thanks for having me.
0: There's a lot to dig into, especially on Iran. Because of both of your expertise, I want you to sort of bring us behind the scenes into how a deal comes together between two countries such as Iran and the United States.
1: This deal seems to have come together as President Trump has gradually accustomed himself to the fact that we essentially lost the war in Iran that he started. We have ended up strategically worse off than when we began it. And it's a good thing that he wanted to stop the fighting and cut his losses. I don't criticize him for that. I think it's good for America, certainly good for Iran that the fighting stop. But this essentially locks in something worse than what we started with and leaves us a lot of things that are unknown in the next 60 days to work out. That'll be a tough thing to deliver on.
0: And Jamil, do you agree with that assessment?
2: You know, I'm not sure that we lost the war. I think we lost the negotiation after the war. The problem is that we had Iran on the run. We had hit them hard. We had taken out a significant portion of their drone fleet, a significant portion of their missile fleet. And then we gave up the advantage. We allowed them to hold the Strait of Hormuz hostage, right? We allowed gas prices to skyrocket. We didn't force the Strait of Hormuz open the way that President Reagan did in the 1980s during the tanker wars. We threatened Iran with potential retaliation if they kept it closed. We didn't do that. We entered into a ceasefire where we gave them relief. We didn't hit them anymore on their mainland. They did not open the Strait of Hormuz. So over and over again, as this negotiation proceeded forward, Iran extorted more concessions from us. We didn't do anything to push them back. And now we've given up the strategic advantage. So we won the war, lost the negotiation.
0: Now, we know that the Trump administration does not take the conventional path to anything. When you have watched these kinds of negotiations happen in other administrations, what do you think did or didn't happen here that typically does happen?
1: Well, I mean, one way to look at it is, you know, I think the JCPOA was north of 150 pages. And so far, what we know about this agreement is that it's somewhere 2 to 3 pages. So,
0: well, it took almost 2 years to arrive at, right?
1: The JCPOA,
0: yeah.
1: Yes. I mean, usually these kinds of negotiations where the two parties actually have fundamentally different interests, where you're actually trying to find a workable set of pragmatic solutions that both can both live with as a matter of policy and sell as a matter of politics, those take a long time. They require people with deep, deep expertise, not people whose main background is as real estate agents in New York. And so they generally are large teams of negotiators working over many months to get to a real deal, which, by the way, is some version of what President Trump had working before this war started. There were negotiations going on. The war truncated them. Then they restarted after the ceasefire. And we have ended up, in my view, giving away a lot of leverage for not a lot of deliverables.
0: Yeah, Jamil, what typically needs to happen behind the scenes that a lot of Americans might not be aware of?
2: Well, look, you've got to figure out what's the trade space between the two sides, right? What are the Iranians willing to give up? Are they willing to give up their current nuclear dust, as the president calls it, the enriched uranium? Are they willing to give up the right to, or the ability to enrich domestically? Are they willing to say no, never again to a nuclear weapons program? What else are they willing to do? Are they willing to give up supporting Hezbollah and terrorism? Right? All these, are they willing to give their people freedom of speech and the ability to protest, right? Those were all the things that were on the table and things that President Trump had raised as issues before this war started, before the negotiations started. And what did we get at the end of all that? None of those things. The Iranian people are worse off today than they were before because they rose up. The president said, I'm going to come help you. He came. He started to help them, and then they're still at home. And he announced in his first Truth Social post, I will let you know when it's time to rise up and take back your country, right? There will be an opportunity for that. It'll be a once-in-a-generation opportunity. That opportunity never came for them.
0: So the president said this week that this is not a final agreement. Take a listen.
3: No, it's not final. It's a memorandum of understanding. And if I don't like it, we'll go back to shooting at them, dropping bombs on their head.
4: When do you expect the word?
3: If I don't like it.

0: are going to be negotiated or brought up at the negotiating table, and we're going to find out whether there actually is a common understanding, whether there actually has been progress on what Jamil called the trade space between the two parties. And given how difficult those issues have been for administration after administration, given how much space there was between the stated positions of the two parties, you know, in recent months, it will take an extraordinary breakthrough for that to be successful in the next 60 days.
1: Jamil?
2: Or a giving up of the American position. And that's what I worry about. What I worry is that we've essentially told the Iranians that we want the Strait of Hormuz open so badly, and we're so worried about gas prices, that we are essentially willing to concede almost anything. That's a disaster for our negotiating position, right? The president talks about himself as the best negotiator in the history of mankind, right? Great. That means you got to take your leverage and use it. And unfortunately, what we have seen thus far, and again, things may change in the next 60 days. The president said just yesterday, is your point, that if he doesn't like the deal, he's going to walk away from it. He'll go back to bombing the Iranians. Okay, we'll see, right? But right now, the Iranians don't think that's true. They've violated the ceasefire that they agreed to, opening up the Strait of Hormuz, week after week after week, and nothing has happened to them. They assess the president wants a deal so bad, now and in 60 days from now, that they will get whatever they want out of him. And right now, they're going to get immediate relief on sanctions on their oil supplies. They're going to get maybe a $300 billion fund to rebuild their country. They're going to get a lot, and the U.S. gets what? A promise to never have a nuclear weapon again? The same promise they made, I think not truthfully, to the Obama administration. We may or may not get the enriched uranium out at some point. We're going to go get the nuclear dust. Like, what are we getting for all this deal? That's what's not clear here.
1: So we've mentioned this. So former President Obama did reach his own nuclear agreement. That was something that President Trump withdrew from. Last weekend, Obama actually weighed in on the administration's negotiations with Iran. Listen.
3: It is doubtful that any agreement that arises is going to be significantly different or a significant improvement from the deal that we had in the first place and had worked for a long stretch of time before the United States, pulled out of it.
1: Dan, what do you make of that assessment?
0: I think that's true. And by the way, I don't think that's pumping Obama to say that. Part of what is true over these longstanding issues is that usually everybody kind of knows what the four or five big puzzle pieces that are going to fit together eventually in a deal are. And so when he says it's unlikely that they're going to come up with something that's significantly different or better, that's because the issues remain the same issues. And it's hard to imagine something that doesn't involve timeframes and inspections and the rest of it. And so I think that's an accurate assessment. And to Jamil's point on the previous question, you know, I think in many ways, one of the ways for viewers to understand this deal, what we have so far is a deal on gas prices in the United States, a deal to open the Strait of Hormuz in order to get the gas flowing again and bring gas prices down. What we don't have is a deal on the missile program, a deal on Iran support for proxies in the region, a deal on the nuclear program. Those are the hard issues that are going to still need to be worked out.
1: And yeah, those have essentially been punted down the line.
0: Those have been punted to future negotiations with, to Jamil's point, less leverage than we might have had before.
1: Well, Secretary of Defense Pete Hegseth was asked about this and the differences between the 2015 JCPOA and what the Trump administration is looking for currently. Listen.
4: The huge difference is we did this from a position of strength. President Trump led with military might. That military might will stay as long as necessary. You know, if the blockade comes off, then you pull back and you allow shipping to flow, just like Iran needs to allow shipping to go through the straits. But we can snap that blockade back at any point, and they can't do anything about it. And Iran knows that.
1: So Hegseth is saying that the U.S. this time was negotiating from a better position, a position of strength. Do you agree with that?
2: I totally agree. We're absolutely negotiating from a position of strength. The problem is we didn't do anything with that strength. We didn't get a better deal for it. We don't have a deal to Dave Astor's point, right? But even more importantly, right, the things that were left out of the Obama nuclear agreement, I think the JCPOA was a disaster. I think it was the wrong deal to be had. I think President Trump was right to walk away from it. That being said, it didn't have anything on ballistic missiles. In fact, it gave up our position on ballistic missiles. It allowed them to enrich domestically, something we had never done for any other nuclear power, any other nuclear, you know, desiring state in the world, right? It gave up a lot, that earlier deal, but we didn't get anything better on this. As far as we can tell today, we're not getting anything on missiles. We're not getting anything on support for terrorism. To the contrary, we're forcing our partner, Israel, to give up its fight against a U.S. designated terrorist group, Hezbollah, in Lebanon as part of a deal that they're not

0: even part of. And so this whole idea that we're better off today with this deal than the Obama deal, it looks a lot like the Obama deal. Some ways it might actually be worse.
1: Let's talk about Israel for a minute. You brought that up. And the relationship between Trump and Netanyahu has really been center stage for all of this. There's been a lot of tension, and there are a lot of people that are pointing to Israel for one of the reasons that there wasn't an agreement sooner. Israel, as you know, struck Beirut, even though the president asked Netanyahu not to. I mean, how much do Israel's actions play a factor here, and how much could it derail any of the negotiations going forward?
0: Well, look, I think Israel and the prime minister has made his position clear. He is going to respond if his country is attacked by Hezbollah in the north. Hezbollah is an Iranian proxy. If Iran wants a deal, they have to get their terrorist proxy to back off. They haven't done that. To the contrary, they've tried to make a deal which includes their terrorist proxy. They've conceded Hezbollah is an Iranian-owned and operated entity. We've always known that, but they've essentially conceded it now.
1: They said the quiet part out loud.
0: They've said the quiet part out loud. And we're buying into it. We're like, okay, yeah, we're going to force our partner to not engage in that. And the truth is, Prime Minister Netanyahu is not going to do that deal. He will respond to Hezbollah if and when he chooses to, as he should. The challenge is, that's going to get the Iranians all spun up. It's going to cause the president to feel under pressure. It's going to cause the president to put pressure on Prime Minister Netanyahu. And who knows how this is going to play out.
1: Yeah, let's take a look at some reporting for the Wall Street Journal on this. They write, Israel is alarmed by Trump's deal with Iran. President Trump's deal to wind down the war with Iran has set off alarm bells in Israel, where top officials are wrestling with the consequences of easing the pressure on Tehran and the risks of opening a rift with the U.S. over the war with Hezbollah in Lebanon. So what comes next, Dan, for Israel and for Iran's proxies in the region?
2: I mean, they're in a very tough spot. In many ways, Israel actually had something in common with other countries in the region that are not necessarily Israeli allies. But the other countries in the region, the ones who have borne the brunt of the Iranian counter actions, also felt like if Trump was going to go in and do this, then he needed to finish the job militarily and finish the job in a negotiation. And this leaves so much undone that, frankly, the whole region is not as secure as it would want to be post some kind of conflict with Iran. It feels like a half done war. And so Israel's now stuck where, as you said, they, on the one hand, need to be able to defend themselves. They have an ongoing threat from Hezbollah coming based in Lebanon. And yet the president of the United States is going to be putting enormous pressure on them, because if the Iranians threaten to shut down the Strait of Hormuz again because of Israeli action in Lebanon, the president's going to know that he and his party are going to suffer in November because gas prices are high and because inflation is back up again, et cetera. So there's going to be a real pressure from both sides on Netanyahu in the coming months, who faces his own election concerns.
1: Yeah, look at this Reuters reporting saying Israel's longest serving prime minister is on a collision course with Trump as the U.S. president seeks to extricate himself from the war, with both men's goals unmet and Israeli operations tied down in Lebanon. Jamil, is that a fair assessment?
0: I think that's probably right. I think this is a real challenge for both the U.S. and Israel, in the sense that Israel is going to have a hard time responding to the ambassador's point to what is happening to it in the north. The U.S. has essentially taken our eye off the ball and said, well, Hezbollah is doing what it's going to do. We don't want to conduct it. We don't want to get engaged in a larger conflict with Iran. So we're going to get the Israelis to back off of that. That's not good. At the end of the day, Hezbollah is a brutal terrorist group that has killed Americans, wants to kill more Americans. Iran, through its other proxies in the region, have killed thousands of Americans during the Iraq War and since then. This idea that somehow we're going to give them a pass and actually give them sanctions relief and same pallets of cash that President Trump derided as going back to Hezbollah and the Obama administration and going back to Iran, we're about to deliver new pallets of cash. And the president's position is, well, it's not American cash. It doesn't matter. It's money that's going to go to support terrorism and support a rebuilding of Iran's military capability and their nuclear program. Disaster for America in the region, disaster for our national security, disaster for our friends, both our Arab allies and our allies in Israel.
1: Yeah, can we explain how the various economic relief to Iran is going to work? Where is that money coming from, and what the impact will be in the region?
2: We don't know all of the details yet, but it includes the sovereign assets, the seized assets, and this new sanctions relief, which will have the effect of filling Iran's coffers again, because they'll be able to sell oil on international markets. And then this new investment fund that is supposed to be coming from the region, which the number that's been thrown around is $300 billion. Now, as with other investment funds announced by this administration, sometimes those zeros can can be added, or they can be sometimes investment guarantees or insurance rather than actual money flowing in. But in any way, any time you're talking about billions with respect to Iran, it's significant.
1: But the hope is also economic relief back home, right, with the opening of the Strait of Hormuz. But how quickly can prices actually come down? How quickly can supply chains catch up to all of what's happening here?
0: Well, the markets have already been reacting to the news of a potential deal and the news of this actual, you know, deal. The fact is, what happens here is that, yes, American oil prices will go down over some period of time. They're already coming down slowly. They'll come down quicker. We will have economic relief at home. It'll put the president and the Republican Party and frankly, American politics at ease with that easing up as we get towards the November election. The problem is, at what cost? We've spent billions in this war with Iran. They're worse off in the sense that they're militarily weakened, but not so much so that this money that's going back to them isn't going to help them. Not so much so that the regime is out of control, right? Yes, Ayatollah Khamenei is gone, but his son is in power. You've got these other, you know, the Iranian Revolutionary Guards is empowered more. The Iranian people are going to continue to be oppressed. And our allies in the region will continue to be under pressure from Iran itself and its proxy groups.
1: Well, on top of that, there's the long-term implications of kind of the leverage that Iran has discovered it has in this conflict. Look at what CNN is writing. Longer-term implications also loom should the memo hold, including over how Iran will use its demonstrated leverage over the Strait in the future and whether it will seek to monetize that leverage. What are your predictions there, Dan?
2: I mean, I think that we should expect that in any case, the seal has been broken on using the Strait of Hormuz for strategic advantage, and that can be either in a time of crisis, shutting it down, threatening to blow up ships that pass through it, or it could be in a time of looking for additional sources of revenue and saying we're going to start charging fees. And yes, the administration may figure out a way to avoid the Americans paying those fees by having kind of we pay a third party and the third party pays to have the ship go through or whatever. But I think we should expect that that will continue to be on the agenda. By the way, it's not only the tankers going through carrying oil that matter. Obviously, this war has disrupted the supply chain for other products, including natural gas, including some of the facilities in American partner states in the Gulf. That's going to have, you got to rebuild those facilities before you can fully bring that natural gas back online. Fertilizer, obviously fertilizer matters at one point in the year when agriculture needs it. And so you might have a 2-month delay that actually has a 12-month consequence. So we're going to see these kinks in the supply chain that you mentioned work out over a period. It won't be immediate. It's going to be a period of time.
1: The other thing that takes time is military buildup in the region. And if we do follow the terms of this framework and demilitarize the area, Trump's saying, you know, we could go back to bombing at any moment. But with the naval blockade, I mean, how much does it take to demilitarize and then remilitarize again if need be?
0: Yeah, no, this is exactly the problem. Of course, the Iranian military will always be there. They have their navy. They'll rebuild it. They have their missiles. They have their drones. They'll rebuild all those things. If we're required to limit our military capacity in the region or maybe even decrease it, I think right now the deal is to limit it to where it's currently at. That allows us to do certain things. The problem is that if you're going to prevent Iran from using the Strait of Hormuz as a choke point in the future, you have to be willing to reopen it by force. And what that means is, like President Reagan did, escorting ships through and daring Iran to strike American ships and then being able to fire back, taking out Bandar Abbas, those facilities that are holding the Strait hostage. We didn't do that here. We did in the 80s. We knew it was a choke point before. It's an international waterway allowing Iran to control it. It's completely unacceptable. They do it here, by the way. The next thing to come is the Bab al-Mandeb, the strait in the Red Sea that their friends, the Houthis, are playing with there. So if they control this strait and think they can extort us here, they're going to start extorting us there too. Having Iran as proxy to control multiple straits in the region, disaster.
1: Yeah, they have more left on that dial to turn. A lot of this has been happening at the G7 while the president has been having meetings with world leaders. CNN writes this, that Trump's recent insults show just how strained his relationships with the G7 leaders have become. In reality, the president's relationship with the G7 has been tortured for years, stretching back to the tension-filled summits during his first term. Most of the time, his fellow leaders who represent the United States' staunchest allies have tried to gloss over his jabs, but some have begun hitting back. And of course, the conflict with Iran has unearthed and brought to the surface a lot of those tensions that were kind of simmering there.
2: Yeah, I mean, look, our G7 partners will always have an interest with in having a working relationship with the United States. And so it doesn't surprise me that this week we see G7 leaders offering modest congratulations to President Trump on the deal in Iran and wanting to work with him on Ukraine. And by the way, you know, I believe that we have lost effectively from a strategic standpoint in Iran, but there's still a chance for the president to win in Ukraine by working with Europeans. Ukraine has turned around and has the upper hand by most analysis on the battlefield right now. They desperately need help with air defenses. That's something that the United States can do, working with European partners, and I bet you that's what Zelensky and the other G7 leaders were talking about on the margins of that meeting.
1: Do you think, Jamil, that the Iran conflict winding down means that some of these relationships can improve with the G7 leaders?
0: Well, it's certainly possible. I mean, look, the reality is that the U.S. and Europe don't survive divided when it comes to fighting China in the long run, whether that's economically or politically, or even if down the road we get into a military confrontation. We have got to be united with the Europeans. They fall without us. We, frankly, fall without them. We're a very powerful nation. We've got a great economy, a strong military. But without our allies in Europe, and frankly, our allies in the Indo-Pacific, we do not succeed in a long-term conflict with our near-peer competitor in China. And, you know, what I thought was so interesting about the G7, what I thought was one of the strangest things was, you know, President Trump was asked about Israel and Prime Minister Netanyahu, and he had some criticism about this whole thing in Lebanon. But the weirdest thing he said was, my guy in Syria, by which, by the way, he means the former Al-Qaeda operative, the Al-Nusra Front leader, who's now the head of Syria, my guy in Syria can solve the problem in Lebanon better than Bibi Netanyahu. I'm going to have him take care of it. I think maybe he'd be better off taking care of it than Bibi. And I'm sitting there saying, does the president know who this guy is? I mean, yeah, he put on a nice suit, and he looks good with his haircut and everything. This guy is an unrequited Al-Qaeda operative. It is crazy town for me.
1: All right, to your point about Ukraine, there does seem to be a renewed push from our allies to get the president to focus on that issue. Again, take a listen to what President Trump said this week.
3: We had a very good conversation yesterday with President Zelensky and President Putin. And I see maybe we can do something there. I really do. I think they're both open to it. So, you know, now that this is finished, we're going to be focusing on that, see if we can get that one done.
1: So the president indicated there might be some new consequences for Russia. My colleagues at Politico write that Trump hints U.S. could resume oil sanctions on Russia as G7 ups pressure on Kremlin. What do you make, Dan, of Trump's comments at the G7? We've kind of heard that before.
2: I mean, I think, first of all, I welcome them. I think it would be good for the United States and for our allies in Europe if the president was able to shift his attention to supporting Ukraine and pushing back against Russia. And I think it is absolutely the case that Russia was one of the unintended beneficiaries of the war in Iran, because we did issue sanctions relief for the Russians, which allowed, at a time when Putin was finding that the wartime economy was, he was having to wring more and more out of it, he got an injection of cash from the sanctions being lifted. So I think this is a good moment. I think it is an opportunity for the president to kind of restart and reset his engagement on the Russia-Ukraine war. What he still needs to understand, I think, is that President Putin has not accomplished his war aims in Ukraine. The only way President Putin comes to the negotiating table is if there's more pressure put on him. He is feeling a pinch right now, so more pressure will have an impact. But the President of the United States needs to be willing to stand with our European allies and put that pressure on President Putin if he wants to see success in Ukraine.
1: Jamil, I see you nodding.
0: Yeah, look, I actually agree with the ambassador completely. And in fact, I think what's really interesting is the same is true in Ukraine and Russia as it is with Iran and this next 60 days we have. The president still has a chance to get back the initiative on both fronts. But what he's got to be willing to do is put pressure on both these parties, the Iranians on one side, the Russians on the other. And he's got to increase the pressure, not relieve the pressure, make it clear we need a deal in Ukraine, we need a deal in Iran, we've got to get to yes, we've got to keep the strait open. The deal has to be, you are going to do what we want or you're going to face the price. He said it in that meeting. He's got to be viewed by the other side, the Iranians on one side, the Russians on the other, as actually being willing to do it. And if he's willing to do it, he can take the advantage back. He can be the greatest negotiator the world has ever seen, get us a better deal on the Iran side, get Ukraine out of this war, have Russia give back Ukrainian sovereign territory, right? The Ukrainians are on the upper hand, but pressure's got to stay on Russia. Pressure's got to stay on Iran. The president has an opportunity. He just has to not fritter it away.
1: Why do you think he has been so reticent to actually use that pressure, not just talk about it, but do it?
0: Well, I think in the case of Russia, there's a long history here of him not being supportive of the war in Ukraine, not being supportive of Zelensky. We saw that back and forth that he and, you know, and the vice president, Howard Zelensky in the Oval, their personality issues. But at the end of the day, I think he has not forced Ukraine into a deal with Russia that they didn't want. He's talked about it a number of times, but he hasn't done that. So the president, I think, is of mixed views on it. You've seen him also hit back at Putin pretty clearly when Putin got too aggressive against Kyiv and against Ukraine. So the president's of two minds on Ukraine and Russia. On Iran, same thing. The president did something nobody's ever done. He hit Iran directly, not once, but twice. He went after their nuclear program with the B-2 bombers. Then he came after Iran more writ large and increased the pressure. He doubled down on it. He was at the sort of maximum opportunity, maximum leverage, and then we're at a deal that doesn't look great for us. Now, he can get that leverage back. He just has to want to do it. He can do it with Russia. He can do it with Iran. He's got the sort of capability. He's got the willingness to do things that no other president would do. He's just not using it right now.
1: Dan, a grim milestone in this war. Take a look at this headline. The war in Ukraine has now gone on longer than World War I. And polls suggest that about half of Ukrainians believe it will not end before next year, which would push it closer to another threshold, the duration of World War II, which lasted 6 years. Are you surprised by how long this has gone on? And how do you see this wrapping up?
2: I'm heartbroken by it. I spent a lot of time in Ukraine when I was representing the United States during the first invasion of Ukraine. And it's absolutely tragic. And we should note also that last month was one of the deadliest months for Ukrainian civilians since the start of this war, because Putin has been upping the attacks, trying to seize the upper hand of our distraction, et cetera. And, you know, I'm not surprised in the sense that as soon as Ukraine showed that they were not going to roll over, it was clear that Putin was not going to get what he wanted out of this war. He's been derisive towards Ukraine. He's dismissed it as having legitimacy as a state. What he wants is total capitulation. And the Ukrainians are not willing to give that up, and nor should they. Ukraine belongs in Europe. It belongs as a free, democratic European country. And this war is not going to be solved on the battlefield. It's going to be solved when President Putin realizes that he can't accomplish what he wants. And the sooner he is brought to that realization, the better, not just for Ukraine, but for Europe and for the United States. And that's why I hope that the president, I think the president actually has been seen to side with Russia a few times because he thought it was impossible for Ukraine to win. Ukraine is a smaller country. Russia's a bigger country. In his mind, it was kind of obvious that ultimately the Russians would win out.
1: A lot of people had that idea.
2: A lot of people had that
1: thought. And they underestimated Ukraine.
2: These days, it looks like the president may have bet on a losing horse. He has a chance to switch horses, get behind the Ukrainians once and for all, and help bring this war to an end. I am also with the 50% of Ukrainians who think that we're unlikely to see an end to this war this year, tragically. But I think it can be brought to an end that is satisfactory for Ukrainian long-term future and for United States and our allies' long-term security.
1: All right, gentlemen, that is all the time we have. Jamil Jaffer, former associate counsel to the president, and Daniel Bayer, former U.S. ambassador to the Organization for the Security and Cooperation in Europe. Thank you both so much for your expertise.
2: Thanks for having us.
1: All right, let's turn now to this week's C-SPAN Flashback, where we dig deep into the video archives to show you a moment in political history that relates to today. We discussed earlier how President Trump withdrew the U.S. from the nuclear agreement signed in 2015 by President Obama. Let's now take a listen to that moment in 2018.
4: In just a short period of time, the world's leading state sponsor of terror will be on the cusp of acquiring the world's most dangerous weapons. Therefore, I am announcing today that the United States will withdraw from the Iran nuclear deal. In a few moments, I will sign a presidential memorandum to begin reinstating U.S. nuclear sanctions on the Iranian regime. As we exit the Iran deal, we will be working with our allies to find a real, comprehensive and lasting solution to the Iranian nuclear threat.
1: As you heard there, President Trump mentioned working to find a lasting solution to the Iran nuclear question. Now time will tell if that solution is coming together 8 years later. To discuss the political impact of the Iran war and other top stories, I'm joined by two political pros from both sides of the aisle. Democratic strategist Kevin Walling, former Biden 2020 and Harris 2024 campaign surrogate, and Republican strategist Alex Stroman, a former Republican National Committee spokesperson. Thank you both so much for being here today.
5: Gosh, thanks for having us.
1: I'm so happy I get the two of you together. There's a lot I want to get to, important topics, Iran, politics, but I do want to first talk about your relationship because you two are married. I don't want to pry into your marital affairs too much,
5: but we're an open book.
1: But Democrat and Republican sharing a home, I mean, you guys, I think D.C. could maybe learn a lesson or two from you. Do you talk about politics at home? Like, how do you work through your sometimes opposing views?
6: Yeah, I would say we really don't talk too much politics. Obviously, we both work in the space. We both have our shared opinions. But on so many issues, it's like, I would say, probably the rest of the country, that we agree kind of on the core issues, but it's just that there's 10% on both sides that we don't agree on. And we kind of, I think, have enough respect for each other and respect for what we do for work, that those 10% we can get to where we agree and then agree to disagree.
5: I mean, part of it too, with that Southern drawl and that head of hair, he's convincing of anything. So I'm moving more and more to the right every day that we're together in this marriage, I think. And
1: wow, moving away from my voter registration change.
5: Right, exactly. Right. So, but to Alex's point, you know, we bicker on the margins a little bit, but for the vast majority of things, especially international affairs, a strong country coming up on 250, we're in total agreement. Raised by two kind of World War II veterans who share kind of the same mentalities when it comes to patriotism and positions on a lot of issues. So it's a lot easier than a lot of folks think.
1: How do you guys find common ground?
6: Well, I've joked before, and Kevin hates when I say it, but I always say that he's on the left and I'm always right. And so I think that helps a little bit in a relationship.
1: He's left and you're always right. I was waiting for that line.
5: We've not really had any really knockdown, drag out where we're not talking for days on end, kind of fights about, we'll fight about family and in-laws and, you know.
1: Okay, so what's your lesson to, like, Congress and, by the way, the rest of the political world?
6: I think one thing that people in this town especially and who find this so interesting, a Democrat and Republican strategist, I think it's more prevalent across the country than people think. And so if you get outside of this city and you see there are couples that cancel each other's votes out on a host of issues in every corner of the United States. And so I think that's one thing for us is that, again, it's not the center. Center of our relationship is not politics. And in this town, it can be the center of everything, right? It's the center of power, center of government. And so I think the more that you can get outside of that and see one another, and again, realize that you have core set of principles that aren't going to change, but don't let the disagreements over the fringes or the outsides really impact those core disagreements. I think that's where you see, and there's some hope here.
1: It's interesting because on this show, we've had a lot of people
5: that's what it's all about.
1: But some of the people that actually are most productive working together in Congress have relationships outside of politics. They'll share lunch. They watch football games together. Right. They do Christmas parties together. And then that actually helps them bridge some gaps politically. So you guys are a great example of that.
5: And that's what we have to come back to, again, looking at down the barrel at 250 years. There's a lot more that unites us than divides us, and we can bicker on the margins and things like that. But we tell the story all the time. When I first he was living in Charleston, South Carolina. We have a house down there. When I walked into his home office, it was Barry Goldwater, Ronald Reagan, George Bush. And then when he walked into my condo, it was the same election, just the other side.
1: A little cultural exchange.
5: And since we've gotten together, we've merged our home offices. So you've got Barry Goldwater next to Jimmy Carter, next to, you know, Michelle Obama. So I think that's where America's at.
1: Well, that is darn adorable. let's get to some serious issues here because there is a ton to talk about.
5: You'll find the disagreement right now.
1: Let's get into it, guys. Let's talk about Iran. We spent a lot of time talking about it in our other segment. So I want to talk about the political implications here. Let's take a listen to what the president said about why he wanted to get this deal in the first place.
3: I didn't want to see economic catastrophe. If you kept this going, that could have happened. But all I know is every time we talked about the possibility of peace, the stock market shot up like a rocket ship. It never went down. The one president I did not want to be was the late, great Herbert Hoover. I didn't want that. And who knows what would have happened.
1: Yeah, Alex, it's interesting to see him lay that out there. How much do you think domestic political pressure, the economic pressure back home, played a role in wanting to get to this quickly?
6: Yeah, I think quite a lot. I mean, the domestic gas prices, if you look at it, and where inflation's at, the longer that this was going on, the American people continue to sour on the Iran conflict. They continue to experience these high gas prices. We're headed into summer vacation season. And so all of that really does affect the political side with midterms coming later this year. I think one thing, though, that the president doesn't always make decisions based on domestic politics. And we see a lot of his international involvements have not been domestically focused.
1: Well, and this one, and getting into Iran in the first place, that's certainly true.
6: Exactly. But I think the writing has also been on the wall that this has been almost a stalemate. The prices aren't changing. And so for Republicans who need to win, for him to possibly keep the House in November, really needed this to end. And I think it's a pretty acceptable deal as we see more and more come out about it. But the domestic politics was probably number one, if we think about it.
1: Kevin, is it an acceptable deal, and how do Democrats respond to what the president is doing?
5: We're still going to see more of this 60-day updates in terms of the actual real negotiations. Let's not forget this is really just a ceasefire extension. Now the real work begins in terms of the nuclear components and things like that. You played a bit from the president's press conference this past week, where he also suggested that proxies aren't necessarily going to be part of this. The missile program isn't going to be part of this. And I think you have both Democrats and Republicans showing some concerns with the elements of this as the process plays out. But to Alex's point, you know, we're less than 150 days out from the midterms. That's both an eternity in politics and a very short amount of time. And I think, you know, every political strategist would tell you that voters mostly are locking in their views right now in terms of how they'll respond come the fall. And I think that was first and foremost on the president's mind, to get the stock market continuing to increase, get the gas prices down, get some solution here so that voters' minds are made up heading into the fall.
1: Well, let's talk about the voter mindset and take a look at some recent polling. An NBC News poll released on June 14th finds that President Trump's approval rating has dropped to 42% among registered voters. NBC notes that this is the lowest rating of the second Trump White House. Given he's term limited, though, Alex, how much does this matter?
6: I think it matters quite a bit. I think the president wants to be loved, wants to have high numbers as any president.
5: You'll have bipartisan agreement on that point. Yeah. The president does want to be loved.
6: Well, any politician. But I think that one thing that also can have an effect on this and on the president's popularity is the negative outcomes or the negative focus on things like the Iran deal, killing of Soleimani. This president does a lot of different things, and the media class and the political class almost always attack it. Republicans, some Republicans in the center right, but also the entirety of the left. Any decision that he makes, whether it's making D.C. better with fountains flowing or a new ballroom, I think that the focus on the president's actions sometimes up front turns out to be a really good decision on the end. And so, again, when it comes to the Iran deal, when it comes to polling, let's wait and see. As Kevin mentioned, it is a very long time before the midterms, and I think the more that voters actually look at the president's record and see prices come down, that you'll see his approval ratings go back up, and you'll see Republicans in Congress do fairly well in November.
1: Yeah, Kevin, the thing that I hear from a lot of Republicans is, okay, if the midterms were today, we would not do so well.
5: Mm-hmm.
1: But the midterms aren't today. The midterms are in 150
5: exactly.
1: days.
5: Yeah.
1: So what do Democrats have to do between now and then, now seeing that the president is winding down the war, gas prices, whether you like the deal or not, domestically people will start to feel some relief before November. So what do Democrats have to do?
5: Yeah, Josh, it's all good points. I think Democrats have to keep it a referendum election on the president. It's always difficult, as we know, throughout the history of this country, with a president in power, especially if he has control of Congress. Those numbers are just stacked against him. The president has often talked about that reality, including that rally that he had with Republican members at the Kennedy Center not too long ago. So Democrats have to keep it a referendum on the president. Because you look at where the Democrats are numbers-wise on a lot of these issues, they're not really strong compared to the president, right? Both are underwater completely. So we've got to keep it that referendum. If it's a choice election, between the Republican incumbent and the president and whoever is the Democrat on the ballot in a lot of these key races, I think we're going to come up short. So keep it a referendum on an unpopular president heading into the fall. I think Democrats will be successful.
6: But there's been a lot of the Democrats have been doing this since Trump first appeared on those golden escalators,
5: and that just over 11 years ago this week.
6: Exactly. Every election is about Trump, and at some point, and I think for Republicans, again, localizing these races. And so Democrats have had some really rough primaries. There are more rough primaries to come on the Democratic side. And so I think that by focusing it locally and not allowing Democrats to put Trump on the ballot, because he's not. It's Republican policies in individual districts across this country. You know, Tip O'Neill said all politics is local. Republicans need to make sure they hammer that home every day till the election.
5: I can't allow him to quote one of the greatest Democratic speakers of the House and get away with it as a sitting Republican at this table. I'm just kidding.
1: No, but I think it's an interesting point because I've heard two sides to that argument. One is, yeah, localize it. The other is, no, make sure Trump is on the ballot in some way because he is the person that gets out those low propensity voters. The coalition that he built was built around him, and so you kind of do need him as a centerpiece.
6: Well, I think in close elections, I think for a turnout for Republicans, obviously I think the president, you know, backing a lot of candidates is important, but the president not backing certain candidates, certain Republicans, like Susan Collins in Maine, that's also an important strategy. But at the end of the day, I think again, you can praise a lot of the president's actions, but talking about what you're doing locally for the district is of paramount importance going into this election.
5: And Democrats need to show that they can be competent governors as well in terms of dispositions, you know, in terms of actually putting forward policy ideas and things like that. So that's why I come from the center left of my party with the New Dem caucus that puts out position papers nearly every week on housing, on affordability, what have you. You got to campaign on something. Yes, you got to keep it that referendum, but you can't just be anti-Trump the whole time.
1: Yeah, I was going to ask because, you know, I've been talking to voters who are frustrated that the Democratic Party is still just hung up on the Trump of it all and hasn't put out an affirmative vision. But I do wonder for the midterms, I mean, it is historically a referendum election. So how important is it in the midterms vis-a-vis 2028?
5: Well, it lays the groundwork, certainly, Dr. Yeah. to that point. But again, I go back to you got to show that you can be competent. I think in a lot of these races, you got to show that you can work with the president in some positions, in some key races, especially in purple districts, right? Where the independent voters that are going to make the majority, whether it be Democrats or Republicans, are eager to hear just the gridlock go away. You see, you know, an ad campaign right now from John Ossoff this week with Mike Collins running. Both, you know, long-term, you know, I think John Ossoff's been in for 8 years now. Mike Collins has been in for a while. They're both creatures of Washington in terms of their advertising campaign. So running against Washington and making that referendum, I think is going to be more fruitful for Democrats, hopefully.
6: And this is also, I think, where you find, again, agreement between us. I think we're both saying that it can't be all about Trump. But on either side,
5: you can't be more exhausted.
6: You have to. You have to have something focused on the actual voters.
5: But to Dr. point, it's a good one. Trump also needs to be on that ballot to drive out some of those lower propensity white working class voters that took us all by surprise as Democrats in 2016. I was like, where the heck did these people come from? He inspired them to show up.
1: Well, there actually is some new reporting on that demographic from the New York Times showing that Trump's big new vulnerability in 2026, blue-collar white voters. A review of polling data shows an extraordinary swing among white working-class voters on the president's handling of the economy. Alex, how real, how lasting, how concerning is this?
6: I think very. It's an issue that you see in President Trump's first term. The economy was booming. And right now the economy is booming, too, with record levels of the stock market. At over 52,000 for, I think, the first time in history, and there's 51,000, I think, just a week ago. And so the economy is working. However, it's not trickling down in the right ways for everybody. And so for the president who ran on making the economy great again, as he did in the first term prior to the COVID-19 pandemic, I think it has to be a focus for the president. You've seen some commentary coming out of the White House about Susie Wiles and Chief of Staff making sure that the economy is the focus. But people have to feel it. I mean, that's everything in politics. You can't tell. We saw in the Biden administration the amount of time the president and the administration spent on telling the American people that the economy was getting better, and they never felt it. And then the Democrats suffered at the ballot box. Republicans can't fall into this same behavior that they learned from the Democrats of saying the economy is going great. It's going great at the stock market. It's going great for industries coming back to the United States. But the trickle-down effect, feeling it in the pocketbook, that's not happening. And the president does have some issue with his base who came sent him to office because he was a businessman.
1: Well, and for
5: Democrats, playing at home,
1: Kevin, though,
5: my Republican spouse used trickle-down twice. So that's two shots if you're watching C-SPAN at home for the Republican to hear trickle-down.
1: But to that point, I mean, Kevin, you know, for Democrats, these voters might be turning away from Trump and from Republicans, but have Democrats figured out how to talk to those voters?
5: No. I mean, that's the biggest fear for Republicans is not that they've come over to the Democratic side right now. It's that they choose the couch over the election booth. We saw that with Kamala Harris in 2024, right? An enthusiasm gap with if the vice president's numbers were where they needed to be. We lost that election not because all of our folks that record highs for Joe Biden in 2020. We lost because a lot of those folks just chose to stay home. That's the big fear I think that Republicans have right now in terms of that key electorate. We're also seeing, you know, Hispanic numbers flipping quite a bit. That was a record high for the president in terms of his election in 2024. They've abandoned them. A lot of the lines drawn in Texas were based on those numbers. So there is some interesting demographic shifts that are going on. But to the base of your question, Democrats aren't making a convincing argument either to bring those folks into our side, into our camp.
1: Speaking of vice presidents running for president, there has, of course, been a ton of speculation around Vice President J.D. Vance. During an interview with CBS, he was asked about his conversations with President Trump about this. Listen.
7: Do you find him to be coy about where his mind's at or encouraging of you possibly seeking the nomination down the road?
8: It's not coy or it's not positive or negative. It's just he kind of talks about it, like what's going to happen. You know, how do we make sure that we're successful? What does that mean for the future? It's more of a conversation like that. I have no doubt that the President of the United States is going to be very supportive of anything that I ultimately decide to do, but we really just haven't talked about what that thing will be.
1: Alex, do you think the president will be supportive of whatever Vice President Vance decides to do?
6: I think so. I mean, it's hard for any sitting vice president to not be the party's nominee and running for election. That doesn't mean there haven't been challenges before. If you saw with George H.W. Bush, you saw with Al Gore. But the vice president is the number two, and it's kind of the president in waiting in a lot of ways, right?
1: Are Republicans excited about that idea? Do folks in your circles want Vance to run?
6: I think we have a really, really strong bench, and that's something that I'm excited about. The vice president, I think, is a great vice president. He's been great for this administration, great for the country. And then, obviously, Marco Rubio is the other elephant in the room, and he's really been a really great Secretary of State. The president has made some interesting comments this week about not going to Switzerland for the signing of the deal and sending J.D. Vance instead and said to a reporter that it might be a good thing, and because J.D., if it fails, then he'll take the downfall and the president won't. But if it succeeds, the president gets all the credit. And so that's a typical place for a vice president to be in. I think it is tough. But the party right now, again, we have two and I would say even much more, but really two strong front runners. Either one who could be our standard bearer, no matter what the candidates themselves decide or what the president decides. J.D. Vance is the second head of the party after the president right now, and we'll see if that changes. He could decide not to run.
1: Kevin, what do Democrats want to see on the Republican side? Who would Democrats want to run against?
5: I think at this point we'd like to see J.D. Vance on the top of the ticket besides Marco Rubio. I think, you know, the second question that Secretary Rubio would get in a debate, and the answer is in beautiful Spanish. The Democratic Party is dead on arrival if that happens, just because of the appeal that Marco Rubio's background would have, especially to key demographics, and the high that the media is on with him too, that he can really do no wrong seemingly right now. But it's again 2.5 years away. It will be a lifetime, and also it's
1: like tomorrow.
5: Exactly. There's no question it's going to be an apprentice style, I think, auditioning. We're seeing that play out as the president asks. I think it's his favorite parlor game right now in the Rose Garden Cafe that he hosts all the time, asking who folks like. I think he asked Rupert Murdoch. Axios was reporting about that. So we'll see how that process plays out,
6: but
5: for sure.
6: I think going back to your last question about white working class voters, I mean, J.D. Vance, that he understands that. Yeah. And one thing I think that we're seeing by nature of a sitting vice president or the role just in general, is you're now seeing J.D. Vance go out. I mean, he was on The View, and I think by all accounts did a nice job on The View sharing his message. The American voter, and I would even argue the Republican voter, doesn't really know J.D. Vance yet. Mm. But he and his wife, Usha, obviously she's pregnant with her fourth child. That's going to be really, I think, a piece of intrigue for voters. And so I think really when it comes down to J.D. Vance, he's too unknown. Marco Rubio is much more known. And it'll be interesting to see how numbers change as J.D. Vance becomes more known with the book tour, with the success of his book, and if some of the details that he's worked out, like the Iran deal, if they work out positively, that will be a feather in the cap for the vice president.
1: Well, so Vance says he hasn't made a decision yet, but Cleveland.com reports, quote, the wait-and-see posture he espouses when asked about his ambitions doesn't mesh with his actions. The Republican National Committee made Vance its finance chair last year, the first sitting vice president to hold the post, handing him a direct line to the donors a campaign would need. Alex, you're an RNC boy. How does that jive?
6: Well, I think pretty well, because if you look at the DNC's fundraising and the RNC fundraising,
5: I think the vice president's
6: doing a stand-up job in that role, and it was a smart decision. But again, Marco Rubio has donors too, and Marco Rubio has a very big donor base. Do I think that the vice president is positioning himself to run for president? Probably, because every person that served as vice president, with maybe the exception of Dick Cheney, sees themselves in the mirror as the next president. And so, of course, that he's going to be laying the groundwork, building relationships. But that doesn't mean that he actually, in 3 years from now, makes that decision. Or 2 years from now. I'm not quite sure that he does.
5: He's also just 42 on August 2nd, my birthday, when I turn 41. So he's a young man when it actually comes to the life of politics, and potentially could still sit this one out, have a 8 years of a Marco Rubio administration, and then run again, seemingly, down the line as well.
1: So the Obama Presidential Center opens this week, and it's prompting some questions about the future of the Democratic Party. The Hill writes, Democrats gather this week to celebrate the opening of the Obama Presidential Center. They're also confronting a question that has loomed over the party since the former president left office nearly a decade ago. A decade ago, Kevin. Who is the next Barack Obama? It has been a long time, and Democrats are still relying pretty heavily on former President Obama to help lead the way here. Is that a problem for Democrats?
5: We are. I mean, we're still in Barack Obama's shadow, just like I think so much of the time after Bill Clinton left office was marveling at his ability to appeal to white working class voters and the coalition that he built. When you look at those electoral...
1: Well, and I don't know that Obama wants to cast a shadow over the party, but I think there hasn't been anyone that has risen to that level
5: yet. There hasn't
1: been.
5: As the American people have turned the page on the Bidens and the Clintons, there still is that longing for the Obamas, I think, that still remain the most popular on at least the Democratic side, the couple out there in terms of their ability. You saw the president make a tactical visit to spend some time with Jaron Mondami. He was down in Texas with our governor and Senate candidates, Tallarico and Gina, down there. So he has been very specific in terms of where he lends, I think, the Obama mystique, and will continue to do that. But he's still by far the biggest statesman on the Democratic side, and we'll see who comes up in that mold. Who can win a place like Iowa and North Carolina and Indiana, as he did?
1: Do you see any Obama in any of the potential Democratic candidates right now?
5: I do in Governor Josh Shapiro, who's up for re-election, obviously, in Bellwether, most important, Pennsylvania. He's got 60% plus approval rating, many of them being Republicans in his coalition. He has some of the similar cadences and appeals that Obama had in terms of unity. A lot of his ad campaigns right now for the reelect talk to a greater kind of sense of humanity in the terms of how he governs and reaches out to people. So I think, I'm a big fan and supporter of the governor, and I think he can reassemble that Obama mold and appeal to a lot of those folks that feel left behind.
1: Let's touch on midterms before we let you guys go and talk about the Trump endorsement power. The president had some mixed results this week. Take a look at this New York Times recap saying Georgia Republicans go with Trump's pick for Senate, but not governor. Mike Collins, a Trump-backed Republican, will face Senator John Ossoff in Georgia, where Rick Jackson won the Republican nominee for governor over the president's pick. Candidates backed by Mr. Trump won Republican nominations for Senate in Oklahoma and Alabama. Alex, what do you think we can take away from this story about the Trump endorsement power?
6: Yeah, so I think probably my biggest takeaway is that so many consultants and folks around the president, I think, are actually impacting his endorsements more than he's thinking about it from his heart. I think that's one thing that we've maybe seen a difference between the first Trump administration and the second one. While so many of his decisions were really relied on this core class, when it came to endorsements, I think it was always with gut. Now you're seeing a lot more of the candidates. They're the establishment pick, if you will. And voters are not seeing alignment between the Trump-endorsed candidate and their policies being Trump-like. And I think a lot of that, again, has to play with consultants and folks who are in the president's ear this time around, really making him getting him to endorse their favorite candidates rather than really going with his gut on who he thinks is in the Trump mold.
1: we know the Trump stats for the primaries. I mean, there are a couple of exceptions, but for the most part, the people that he endorses win the Republican primary. But do you think that in November, a Trump-endorsed candidate has a better or worse shot because of that endorsement?
6: I think it depends. I think it probably helps in November and in states like South Carolina, or maybe even states like Georgia and Texas. But in other places, I think we really don't know. But at the end of the day, we talked about Republican voters needing to turn out and Trump Republicans turning out for whoever the nominee is. And I think that should be, that's again, should be one of the focuses going over the next couple of months, is making sure that MAGA Republicans who may have not supported the nominee or Trump endorsed candidates who didn't win, making sure to explain in all of these states that what the alternative is and what the Democratic vision for the country is. And I would argue that, unfortunately, don't have much of one. Again, it's all anti-Trump 24/7, and that's going to be an issue
1: I hope I don't ruin any marital bliss
5: panel. No. It's all bliss. It's 2 years in of marriage. It's all bliss.
1: But Kevin, how much, just quickly, how much do you think Democrats are going to be using a Trump endorsement against those Republican candidates?
5: Yeah, it's a good question. And to Alex's point, we're in agreement. We're certainly seeing that in California, right? Steve Hilton is the backed choice of the president. That was good in the primary. They got him into that second spot on to November, but will certainly not be helpful come November. I think Susan Collins and James Blair, I give him a lot of credit in terms of running the president's political operation. J.D. Vance was just on the ground in Maine saying, Susan Collins gives us a lot of grief sometimes. That's a good message to independent voters that want to see some distance between Susan Collins, the incumbent, and the administration. So I think they are very tactical, to Alex's point, about where they play that up to get the Trump voters out and where they necessarily play it down.
1: All right, gentlemen, that is all the time we have. I will leave you to your marriage to talk about things that are not politics the rest of the day. Republican strategist Alex Stroman and Democratic strategist Kevin Walling, appreciate you both so much.
5: Thanks, Sasha.
6: Appreciate it, Sasha.
1: And let's close this week's program with our ceasefire moment of the week, highlighting what's possible when politicians come together as Americans, not just partisans. Missouri Republican Senator Eric Schmidt and Missouri Democratic Congressman Wesley Bell teamed up to host a bipartisan congressional chess tournament on Capitol Hill. The event, held in partnership with their hometown St. Louis Chess Club, brought together chess masters, students, and members of Congress, like Republican Senator Ted Cruz, to highlight the benefits of chess education in schools. Students from the club's Select Chess program even had the chance to test their skills against lawmakers and members of the Congressional Chess Caucus. The Hill, better known for political tactics, took some time to work on their chess moves. And that is all the time we have for this episode. Ceasefire is also available as a podcast. Find us in all the usual places. I'm Dasha Burns, and remember, whether or not you agree, keep talking and keep listening.
9: 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Democratic Virginia Governor Abigail Spanberger held a bill signing ceremony for two pieces of legislation related to access to contraceptives in Virginia. The legislation ensures, quote, every person has the right to obtain contraception and gives individuals the right to take legal action if access is threatened. Governor Spanberger signed this legislation on Wednesday, June 17th. Here's the governor.
10: Thank you. Thank you, Madam Lieutenant Governor. And thank you to everyone for joining us here today for what is an important day. This beautiful setting here, it's not just a backdrop, it's a reminder. It's a reminder of the women who were imprisoned right here in the Commonwealth of Virginia for demanding the right to vote. They did not stop. They did not accept the answers they were given along the way. They kept going until the law caught up with what was fundamentally right. And that is what we are doing here today. And it is fitting to do it here. And it is fitting that we do it at this moment in our history. Because in the years since the Supreme Court overturned Roe v. Wade, states across the country have moved at a blistering pace to restrict access to women's health care. This is especially true with reproductive health care, abortion services, fertility treatments, and yes, contraception, and yes, medicine, that while it can prevent pregnancy, medicine that is vitally important, doctor prescribed to contend with a whole variety of ailments and illnesses that are created due to hormonal imbalances. And let's speak plainly about what is going on as a result of these policies in other states. Women facing medical emergencies are being turned away. Some of them are dying. And this is a reality of what some women in other states are facing. But in the Commonwealth of Virginia, we have not gone down that road. In fact, Virginia is the only state in the South, as Senator Carol Foy noted, the only state in the South where a woman has the same freedom to make her own health care decisions today that she did before the Dobbs decision. And today we are making sure that that's not just a matter of political circumstance. It has to be a matter of law, because it's not for lack of trying that we still are where we are. It's because of legislators who stood up to efforts in Richmond to put us on the same path as other states. And today we are taking a step forward, because we know decisions about reproductive care, they are deeply personal, and they belong to the individuals making their own decisions. They do not belong with politicians, not with government officials, and they certainly do not belong to whomever happens to be in the governor's office any given year. Now, I am truly honored to be the governor of the Commonwealth of Virginia, and especially the governor who signs these bills into law. But if we're being honest, this ceremony could have happened a couple years ago. Because when my predecessor vetoed legislation that would have ensured access to health care over and over, bills with bipartisan support, bills backed by doctors, nurses, and the overwhelming majority of Virginians across the political spectrum, that was denying the will of the people, and importantly, it was endangering the health of women across our Commonwealth. And that is precisely why, when I ran for this office, I made a promise to the citizens of this Commonwealth: when I am governor, I will sign the Right to Contraception Act into law. And today we're keeping that promise. So I know the patron spoke about what these bills do. The Right to Contraception, patron by Senator Jennifer Carol Foy and Delegate Sia Price. This bill legally establishes that every person has the right to obtain contraceptions, and that no law, regulation, or policy can stand in the way. That includes IUDs, emergency contraception, oral contraception, and every other FDA-approved method. What's more, it gives individuals the right to take legal action if that access is threatened, and it gives the Attorney General the power to make sure that these protections are carried out. In other words, it's not merely symbolic, it's enforceable. And as we heard from Delegate Price, and as we heard from Ella Stanton, this isn't just about contraception and preventing pregnancy. This is about ensuring that women with a variety of illnesses, particularly PCOS, that they have access to the care that their doctors want them to have. The other bill we're signing today is the Contraceptive Equality Act, patroned by Senator Jennifer Carol Foy and Delegate Josh Thomas. And this bill goes further. It requires health insurance plans to cover contraception, including the over-the-counter options, without cost sharing. No deductible standing between a Virginian and their medication or their contraception. And that last part is vitally important because, as we all know, costs for health care and prescription medications continue to rise. 1 in 5 insured women of reproductive age has had to stop using a contraceptive method because she couldn't afford it. Make no mistake, that means people not getting the doctor-prescribed medication that their doctor asserts they need. It's also an issue of economic mobility. Research shows that when women have access to birth control and can decide if and when to start a family, they stay in school longer. They enter the workforce earlier. They earn higher wages. And most importantly, they have choices over their lives and the trajectory of their families. For Virginia families already contending with the cost of housing and energy and health care, the ability to plan a family is not separate from economic stability. It is an integral part, and the ability to afford the medication you need is central to it. Today's bill signing exemplifies what states need to do as we continue to navigate the landscape after the Dobbs decision. While Virginia is acting, Congress still hasn't passed federal protections, and I know you're trying, Congressman Vindman. Keep trying. So Virginia families can't wait. What we are doing today is proof that states can meet this moment. And before I sign these bills, I would like to remind, as Delegate Price did, remind all Virginia voters that we can enshrine reproductive freedom in our state's constitution this November so that no future governor, no future legislature can unilaterally take these rights away. And we are also, as a commonwealth, ready to take our opportunity through voting yes to enshrine the right to vote and the right to marry the person you love. Today's legislation... Today's legislation builds a strong foundation, but the constitutional amendment makes

0: So let's get these bills signed.
1: Democratic Virginia Governor Abigail Spanberger speaking at a bill signing ceremony on Wednesday, June 17th. The bills are aimed at protecting access to contraceptives in Virginia.
2: Now, conversation with former Vice President Mike Pence about his new book, What Conservatives Believe and the Direction of the Republican Party. He ruled out a presidential run in 2028, but the former vice president says he hopes to use his influence to return the GOP to more traditional conservative values. This event took place at the National Press Club.
3: Well, how about another round of applause for Mark Sheff and the National Press Club? Thank you for that biopic introduction. Mark said to me that I've known you ever since your hair was gray, which has been a very long time. But, Mark, it's good to see you. I'm honored to be here with you. Robert Costa, thank you so much for being a part of this program. I'm looking very much forward to our conversation. And I want to thank all of you for coming out and those of you that are looking on from afar. I will admit to you that I'm not used to crowds this large anymore. I was running late back in Indiana, where Karen and I have made our home not long ago, and Mark, the guy that invited me to speak, was standing nervously at the door of the auditorium, and I was racing up to the door, and I looked past him, and I saw there were three people on the front row for my speech, and I looked at him, and I said, did you see there's only three people here for my speech? And he said, yes, sir, I seen that. And I said, well, didn't you tell him I was the speaker? And he said, no, sir, but I'm going to find out who did. So I want to thank you all for coming, whether you knew or not, about the program, the National Press Club. Mark already did the honors, but I have to tell you that we just marked 41 years together. I think she's the greatest first lady my state has ever had, the greatest second lady America's ever had. So join me in welcoming my wife, Karen Pence, with us. I'm here today to speak very briefly and then have a conversation about a book I felt compelled to write. It's simply entitled, What Conservatives Believe, Rediscovering the Conservative Conscience. It was inspired by a book and is meant to be something of a way of honoring a book by the late Senator Barry Goldwater, who in 1960 penned a book entitled The Conscience of a Conservative. If you have a chance to read my book, you will find out that I campaigned with Barry Goldwater. I was five. He came through on a whistle stop in Columbus, Indiana. My mom put me and my three brothers in train hats. We went down to the train station. But his work, Conscience of a Conservative, would not reach me until my first run for Congress. And Mark, thank you so much for pointing out that I lost the first two campaigns, for Congress. But in that first campaign, I had a supporter in Columbus, Indiana, my hometown, who said to me, have you read Conscience of a Conservative? I said, I hadn't. I was just still getting my feet under me in terms of my philosophy of government. I joined the Reagan Revolution. I was trying to understand and appreciate the principles underpinning it. And he handed me that book. And it was that book that really inspired the book that I'm here to speak about today. Barry Goldwater would go on to lose a campaign for president, which we also have that in common. But truth be told, I love what George Will said about Barry Goldwater. He said Barry Goldwater actually won the election in 1964. It just took 16 years to count the votes. Because the ideas that Barry Goldwater minted in that book and minted in his campaign would come to their fruition with the election of the 40th president of the United States, Ronald Wilson Reagan. And that was about the time that I joined the Republican Party. So, in some fashion, though, let me say that, throughout the last five decades, the Republican Party has been defined by a commitment to a broad mainstream conservative agenda, an agenda committed to strong national defense, to American leadership on the world stage, to limited government, less taxes, to

0: traditional moral values and the right to life. And through the decades, the political battle for Republicans has been against a traditional liberal Democratic Party. But the first change that I write about in the book and will speak about tonight is that the Democratic Party itself has, in many ways, been overtaken by a progressive left that embraces economic policies, outright socialism, socialist candidates, and even questions our commitment to our cherished ally Israel, tolerating even anti-Semitic tropes among its elected officials. But I wanted people to know that while that contest has continued to challenge Republicans from the progressive left, there's a new threat rising from within our ranks that I call the populist right. It's a political movement as well that questions whether America should continue to exercise our role as leader of the free world and embraces big government solutions, protectionism, marginalizes the right to life and other values. I mean, I think we're actually living in a time when many Americans are confused about what it means to be a conservative. That's why I wrote this book. Now, let me say emphatically, it was the greatest honor of my life to serve as your vice president. And I want to thank you all for that great privilege. And I will tell you that I think the new Trump administration has gotten a lot right. I want to be clear on that. I mean, standing up to Iran in a historic way, standing with Israel through its great travails, extending all those Trump-Pence tax cuts, and also ending the worst border crisis in American history. With that said, the populist rights ideas have made their way and gained some purchase in this new Trump administration in ways that they did not in the Trump-Pence years. I mean, we see the advent of economic policies that largely emerge from the thinking of the populist right, whether it be broad-based tariffs that the president sought to impose on Liberation Day, turned back by the Supreme Court but still pursued, or whether it be the nationalization of American businesses. I saw the other day, when that first came out, Elizabeth Warren, when she heard about the first instance of nationalizing an American company, said, quote, "I think Donald Trump came across an idea that I came up with years ago," close quote. Well, with all due respect to Senator Warren, she didn't come up with the idea of nationalizing private enterprise. That was Karl Marx. And let me just say, on foreign policy, the stops and starts of this administration in support for Ukraine. You know, I've held the view now over the last 4 years that I believe, as leader of the free world, the American people and the West need to stand behind the people and military of Ukraine until that Russian invasion is defeated and repelled. But again, some of the isolationist rhetoric has made its way into the administration. Frustrating because they've stood so strong in the Middle East. And finally, the marginalizing of the right to life by this administration, relegating it only to a state issue, is a disappointment to me and millions of pro-life Americans. Now, I think the time has come for our party and our movement to focus again on what we're for. That's why I wrote What Conservatives Believe. In a very real sense, I think it's a time to rediscover the conservative conscience. Because I think you all know that 5 minutes after the midterm elections, we're going to start talking about 2028. Robert Costa corrected me and said, it will be 1 minute. But I think it's going to be important for people in our movement to focus more on what we're for before we focus on who we're for. And the essence of this book is born of that principle. I mean, I think Republicans and conservatives need to decide whether we're going to keep our party on that course and heading that has defined the conservative movement over the last 50 years, or whether we'll follow the siren song of populism unmoored to conservative principles. It truly is a new Republican time for choosing. But this isn't just about the Republican Party and its fortunes. I wrote this book because I believe these timeless ideals have served the American people. A commitment to limited government, a constitutional rule of law, a commitment to a strong national defense, and American leadership on the world stage, a commitment to the values and principles and liberties that have always made our nation strong and prosperous and free. It's in the interest of all of the American people. There's a verse that I dedicated the book to, and I'll close with it. It comes from the book of Jeremiah that says, "Stand at the crossroads and look. Ask for the ancient paths. Ask where the good way is and walk in it. And you will find rest for your souls." On this 250th anniversary of the signing of the Declaration of Independence, I think now more than ever, people in my movement, people that cherish the principles of a movement that has defined the Republican Party for a half a century or more, would do well to have a conversation and remind ourselves of the good way and of what conservatives believe. Thank you all very much. I'm honored to be with you tonight and look forward to our conversation.
1: This event happened at the National Press Club.
2: Well, thank you very much, Mr. Vice President. We appreciate you being here. And thank you so much to Mrs. Pence for being here tonight. Very nice of you to make the trip. And we appreciate all of you being here tonight in the audience, in the National Press Club, the leadership team here. Very much respect your eagerness again and again to...
1: Robert Costa, CBS News, Chief Washington Analyst.
2: ...conversations that are in-depth and that really reflect the debate in this country. We just had Senator Bernie Sanders here a couple weeks ago, if not that. And now we have Vice President Mike Pence. And so from left to right to center, at this 250th marker of the country, it's great that the National Press Club exists and is being successful in having such esteemed speakers. So thank you to the National Press Club.
0: You're here.
2: Congratulations on the book. I enjoyed it.
0: Thank you, Bob.
2: It's fascinating to see you as one reads the book, really weighing the founding values of the country with the values that were espoused by Senator Barry Goldwater from 1960 forward, William F. Buckley Jr., President Ronald Reagan. And you seem throughout the book to really define conservatism along both a traditional American line, but also kind of a more modern conservative right-wing line. To begin the conversation tonight, Vice President Pence, you've been teaching for the past year or so. If it comes to your office hours and says, I read your book, I enjoyed it, but
0: they get an A.
2: Okay. if you're at George Mason, right? If you're at George Mason, you know which class to take if you're struggling with your GPA.
0: Sorry about that.
2: They can read about what conservatives believe. What would you say to them about why it all matters?
0: Well, again, Bob, thank you so much for being here. And I have known Bob Costa since he had black hair. And actually I met you when you were 22. I don't want to date you.
2: But, you know, one of the first things I ever noticed about him when he was in the House of Representatives, I was starting out my career, is that he did almost unprompted, pretty good Ronald Reagan impression. I learned later you do impressions of many people. We won't get into that too much tonight.
0: Yeah, thanks.
2: Maybe would have had a big crowd to see your humor routine, but we'll leave that for another evening here.
0: I would tell that young person, and this is especially meaningful to me. My wife was a school teacher for 30 years, public and private school. I don't profess to be a teacher, but I'm a little bit of a frustrated history teacher. I love American history. I love the American founding. And these principles, and I write about it in the book, that we're marking here within just a few short weeks at their 250th anniversary. I mean, the words that all men are created equal and are endowed by their Creator with certain inalienable rights of life and liberty and the pursuit of happiness. Those were words that literally split history. And they've inspired not just generations of Americans, but generations of freedom-loving people around the world. Now, there are different ways to interpret that, and that's part of the American experiment. But I think you have to start there that this was different. It's the reason why in the book, I literally start after trying to set the stage. I say, conservatives believe that our rights come from God. And that defending that principle that's enshrined in the Constitution is part of the American experience. It doesn't mean to be in America you have to believe in God. That's fast forward to the First Amendment of the Constitution. You actually don't. You have the freedom of conscience in this country. But the founders created this country on the principle that rights did not come from sovereigns, they did not come from legislators, they came from God. And so beginning with that and then proceeding into that unalienable right to life and then economic freedom and the rest, I appreciate, Bob, you making this point, because while I wrote this book for conservatives to reflect and Republicans to reflect, I honestly believe our nation would do well to rediscover and brush the dust off of these principles going forward. The title of the book, the subtitle is Rediscovering the Conservative Conscience. But the word rediscovering comes from Ronald Reagan's farewell address, in which from the Oval Office, he says, many people thought that I had articulated these great ideas, but he, and I'm paraphrasing now, but he essentially said, I think it's been more of a rediscovery in America. And that's what drew me to the Republican Party. It may win me some plaudits from some people in the room and some looking on. I started in politics as a Democrat. But I joined the Republican Party because I'm listening to the voice of Ronald Reagan and the ideals and principles. I was hearing what my immigrant grandfather, who came over from Ireland in 1923, had raised me to believe. It was my combat veteran father, my precocious, 93 years young to this day, redheaded mother, first generation Irish American. All these things they'd raised me to believe, they weren't Republican ideas. They were just American ideas and American principles. And I think my hope is somewhere in this 250th year, we'll also speak about these things that we all share. And then, as I said, apply those principles differently and different policies, and that's okay. That's what politics is all about. But getting back to agreeing on these are the core principles and ideals of the American experiment would be a good start.
2: When you first entered the House of Representatives, it would almost seem unimaginable that the idea of small government and lowering federal spending would somehow disappear from being top of mind for elected Republicans in Washington. Yet, arguably, in some corners of the GOP, that those issues are not top of mind every day. What does that tell you about those ideas and the Republican Party?
0: Well, I think there's been change. I write about it very candidly in the opening of the book. And you witnessed some of that in your life, in your career. I ran for Congress the first time, and Mark, thanks again for mentioning that I lost first two times. But I ran for Congress when Ronald Reagan was still in the White House, 1988. I was 29 years old. Ran again, lost both races. But I always tell people I ran before the Republican Revolution of 1994. But by the time I got to Congress 12 years later, I felt like Rip Van Winkle. Because I ran before the Republican Revolution. I feel like I got elected after it was over. Because I got to Washington, D.C., and George W. Bush, who I deeply admire and consider a friend, and I think he served the country with great distinction as president, his first priority before that fateful day in September of 2001 was a doubling of the size of the Federal Department of Education. And I was one, I think that's when we first met, Bob, I was one of a handful of Republicans that voted against No Child Left Behind, because I said I believed, like Reagan did, that education's a state and a local function under the 10th Amendment of the Constitution. And I thought we should shut down the Federal Department of Education. There were other departures along the way, the growth of entitlements, and then, of course, the Wall Street bailout. But I never imagined on those policy arguments that we had, and they were all in good faith, that we would arrive at a time where the true consensus in Washington, D.C. today is that we will do nothing serious about the national debt. I mean, and it's deeply disappointing to me as a conservative. I remember I was watching President Biden's, I think it was his second State of the Union. And he got up and he did the obligatory, we're not going to touch Social Security. And the Democrats rose and were cheering. And Republicans began to clap. And then President Biden called him out and said, so we have agreement now. We're not doing anything. A $40 trillion national debt. We're not even going to consider the kind of common sense, compassionate reforms that could put us back on a path of fiscal sustainability. And then everybody rose, everybody cheered. And I remember Karen and I were sitting, you know, watching television back in Indiana, and my heart sank. Because, and maybe it's that, you know, since I saw most of you last, I've become a grandfather to five of the most beautiful little grandchildren ever born in the history of the world. And we got two on the way. And I don't know. You're made of different stuff than me. If you can look those little ones in the eyes, they look up to you and decide that this mountain range of debt is their problem and not ours. I mean, and that's why in the book I write a lot about the national debt and the need for, I mean, I get what the progressive left, and Bernie, I watched it on TV, I watched it on C-SPAN. I know what the progressive left wants to do about the national debt, and that is raise taxes so high it'll make your eyes cross. I mean, John F. Kennedy, and I think he reduced the top marginal rate from 90% when he was president down to 70%. It was considered a meaningful tax cut. I have no doubt the progressive left has their eye on your wallet. They have their eye on raising taxes on small business owners. So it's incumbent upon Republicans to say, what are the common sense, compassionate reforms that we could bring forward that could bend the growth curve in these entitlements? I mean, I got to know Elon Musk when I was vice president. I was chairman of the National Space Council. Got to know him pretty well. Interesting guy. Brilliant. But I thought it was very promising when he was tapped to run the Department of Government Efficiency in the new Trump administration, right? But the minute I heard that the Department of Government Efficiency was not going to touch Social Security, Medicare, Medicaid, which is 85% of the federal budget, you know, I said, you know, back in Indiana, we got a saying for that. That Doge won't hunt. And it didn't.
2: I haven't heard that in Indiana.
0: Yeah, thanks. I mean, it didn't. So so I think it's incumbent on conservatives, and that's what I call for in my book, to say that there are things we can do to reform these programs for younger Americans, keep them absolutely stable for anybody that's going to retire in the next 25 years or already is in retirement. But it's going to take leadership to do it.
2: And it's going to arguably take candidates to articulate these kind of ideas.
0: Right.
1: CBS News Chief Washington Analyst Robert Costa.
2: It's political network because you were a former House member, governor, vice president of the United States, a key leader in the Republican Party for decades, still active in the Republican Party. As you look ahead to November and you talk to candidates behind the scenes, are they telling you they want to run on protectionism, on tariffs, on the president's foreign policy and domestic policy? Are they trying to run on your version of conservatism? Are they trying to straddle both of these worlds? How do you see it candidly about how Republicans are handling the idea of conservatism ahead of November?
0: Well, I wouldn't want to speak for colleagues, but I have heard from a number of members of the House and Senate since this book came out. And they've reached out to thank me for writing it. Because I think, you know, they know this is a winning agenda. I think it's the right agenda for America. It's been the cause of my life to be a part of it. But I think they also know it's a winning agenda. You mentioned the tariff issue. My foundation here in Washington, Advancing American Freedom Foundation, was one of the groups that supported a constitutional challenge to the Liberation Day tariffs. I was pleased that the Supreme Court took a plain reading of Article 1, Section 8, that Congress has the authority to tax and tariff, not a president unilaterally. And that was a proper resetting. But I will tell you, as the administration continues their efforts to impose tariffs, things are not going well in Heartland. I mean, we have a cornfield right beside our house and an orchard on the other side. Farmers are hurting out there. I mean, farmers understand that what we grow, what we raise, we want to sell and sell to the world. And so opening up markets and the creating certainty in markets has been critical. And I think people are getting that the winning agenda is less government, less taxes, less regulation, more affordable energy, not the heavy hand of government imposing itself on transactions and trade. And I also think, you know, price controls on credit cards and price controls on pharmaceuticals, medicines, and the nationalization of businesses. So that I will tell you that the idea of the federal government actually taking a stake in private businesses would never even been considered during the Trump-Pence years. And the genesis of it in this administration is still, a source of great curiosity to me. I know we have a commerce secretary that's talked about he'd do these deals every day of the week. I really do think that for conservative candidates and Republican candidates, this template, this vision of economic freedom, of a strong America on the world stage and respect for values, is a winning agenda for the fall. And I think it's going to be a winning agenda in 2028.
2: In the book, you write extensively about your life, your career opposing abortion rights, and you write about social issues. But the Pope, Leo XIV, the new Pope, the American Pope, just issued his first major statement about AI and human dignity.
0: Right.
2: As you look at the tech companies in the AI issue, through the prism of your own decades-long efforts in the fields of conservatism, do you see a problem emerging for the country and the world? And what is the conservative answer, in your view?
0: Well, thanks for acknowledging our efforts in the cause of life. I've long believed that a society can be judged by how it deals with its most vulnerable, the aged, the infirm, the disabled, and the unborn. And I couldn't be more proud to have played a role in an administration that appointed three of the justices that gave the American people a new beginning for life. I mean, the Trump-Pence administration was the most pro-life administration in American history. But to the point about this move among the populist right to marginalize the right to life, I continue to hear around the country the frustration of pro-life Americans who see an administration that, after Joe Biden made the provably dangerous abortion pill available on a mail-order basis without doctor supervision, the fact that this administration has declined to investigate that or reverse those rules, I think is evidence of the purchase of some of the populist right thinking. But with regard to AI, I write about that in the book. I mean, I think it's absolutely essential that we bring our values and our expectations into the development of AI. A friend of mine, Pat Gelsinger, was former chairman of Intel, coined a phrase that resonates with me. We've got to make sure it's AI for good, that it works for us, not us working for it. And that's in two respects. Number one is I think we've got to decide what we want AI to do and what we don't want it to do. And I would say among some of the most distinguished journalists and media organizations here in our nation's capital, thinking hard about how much AI plays a role in what you create and creating those guardrails. I'm not interested in government imposing things. I am interested in a marketplace that's transparent and is open about the role that AI plays. But the most pernicious aspect of it to me is the undermining of what I'll call universal values. I mean, I understand there's reasonable people can take different views on that question of abortion. But every American believes that human life is precious. And yet, there have been instances with these chat programs where teenage kids have gotten on, dialogued with chat GPT or others, about taking their own life, and then their parents found after they tragically took their life that the program actually assisted them in identifying the ways to end their life and also argued in favor of it. It took my breath away. I remember telling Karen, we're watching the news, and this one broken family just said, we looked at this dialogue, and there was a point at which our son wrote into the chat program, I don't want to take my life. It would hurt my parents. And the program responded, you don't owe them anything. They haven't been there for you. And I think that making sure that AI represents universal values and a respect for human life and works for us is going to be essential.
2: What's the conservative answer, though, on policy? Is there one? Is it regulation? Is it making tech companies almost like a utility where they have heavy federal regulation? Or is it just hoping in good faith these companies operate in a proper manner?
0: I don't think it's either or. I think you framed it very well, Bob. Number one, the last thing I would want is for the people that can't run the post office to take 50% of AI companies. Okay, thanks for chuckling. I got one laugh out there.
2: Senator Sanders proposed 50% stake for the public in AI companies.
0: Yes, he did. And no. But I mean, creating some guardrails and some regulations, you know, social media ought to be a cautionary tale for us men and women. And now I'm talking, you know, I'm talking as a dad and as a grandfather. I mean, when social media emerged, Washington took a total hands off. We're not going to do anything. And almost by every objective measure, social media has resulted in, you know, increased loneliness, increased depression, the worst outcomes for young people, education performance in decline. And so I do think there is room for a national debate that says, here's why we want AI to work for us, and here's the guardrails around that. But I think the key is, you know, I'll fall back on a conservative impulse. We ought to be promoting more and more diversity of choices. I think you give the American people lots of choices for artificial intelligence. They're going to choose the ones, and American businesses are going to choose the ones that respect those universal values and ultimately work for us and not replace us.
2: It's fascinating to read your book, Vice President Pence, almost 10 years exactly after you were put on the Republican ticket in 2016 alongside then Mr. Trump in the 2016 presidential campaign.
1: Robert Costa from CBS News.
0: Donald.
2: I wouldn't.
0: But you shouldn't. But from the first time I was added to the ticket, I would call him up, and because we talked all the time. 4.5 years we talked all the time. And I would call him up, and he would say, Donald, Mike Pence calling, and he'd say, "Missed a vice president." It wasn't true for six more months, but
2: we called you that during the campaign.
0: He did. He did. And it wasn't until he set down the phone on election night when Hillary Clinton conceded that I stuck my hand out and I said, "Congratulations, Mr. President." And I could tell he knew the significance of that moment.
2: After reading your book and then reflecting on those moments back in 2016 and hearing your remarks opening this event tonight, you've taken some shots, shall we say, at the so-called populist right, to use your term. Arguably, and you could say 10 years ago when you were put on the ticket, there was a consensus inside the Trump campaign that by adding then-Governor Pence to the ticket, they were trying to put together a political marriage between someone who was populist and right in Donald Trump and someone who was a traditional movement conservative in Governor Mike Pence. And it became a political project for 4 years, and that project in some ways continues 10 years on, this dance between whatever you want to call it, a tension, a dance between traditional conservatives, those who grew up idolizing Barry Goldwater and Ronald Reagan and believing in that set of values, and those who are a little bit more late to the game, the populist right, who have roots in the kind of the nativist arguments on certain issues over the past 50 years, but were never really part of the traditional conservative movement in every way. And we don't want to get too academic here, but when you look back as someone who was the reason this project was put together in 2016, you were part of it at the highest level. Is it sustainable for the GOP to continue on embracing the so-called populist right, or is it time to say this worked for a bit in some ways and it's time to put it on a shelf?
0: Well, I thought that was very interesting, but I would take issue with it in one respect.
2: I thought you would, so I'm trying to look, see where you're going to go with this.
0: Look, I know President Trump better than his most ardent defenders. I mean, we actually had a very close working relationship for 4.5 years. It didn't end the way I wanted it to, but I'll always believe by God's grace I did my duty on that day to support and defend the Constitution. But for the 4.5 years that preceded that, we talked continuously. We would, when we were at the White House, I'd spend 4 or 5 hours a day in the Oval Office. When we were traveling, he'd call me early or he'd call me late. Or he'd call me early and late. And the one thing, I say this in the book, in all fairness, when you said the president was part of a populist right, President Donald Trump is not ideological. In fact, he would oftentimes, when I would be in a meeting and I would say, "Well, that position, that's the conservative position," he would, a little bit of a wave of hand and say, "But it's not conservative, it's just common sense." In fact, I found a couple quotes in the book that I heard dozens of times privately as the president said very openly, he said, "I'm not a conservative." He's never professed to be, but neither is he a populist. I don't think he would embrace that at all. I think he just comes, he's a man who I think is a generational figure in public life. He came out of a business career and an extraordinarily successful career in television, and he brought all of that into the political equation. And, on this isolationist stuff, to be honest with you, the president I serve with is no isolationist. I mean, President Donald Trump has a bias for leading. President Obama memorably said once that America was going to lead from behind. That would be anathema to the president that I serve with. And so I think on some issues there have been some, both inside and outside this new administration, there have been some persuasion on those issues, but not all. I think the way the president has stood with Israel following her darkest hour in recent years on October 7th and then stood every day since, the deploying our military against Iran, extending the tax cuts, And so, but what inspired me to write this book in many ways, Bob, is that I think there are folks who want to take the president's, record and the periodic departures from traditional conservatism and make that the new agenda of the Republican Party going forward. And I just, in my heart of hearts, believe that the majority of Americans, Republicans, Independents, and Democrats who ever vote for center-right candidates embrace the principles that I write about in this book, at home and abroad, and in their values and in their homes. And I think the candidate that comes forward and best articulates that is going to carry the day.
2: What's your assessment of the Iran agreement as presented to the public so far?
0: Well, when President Donald Trump, for the first time since 1979, launched the armed forces of the United States directly against the leading state sponsor of terrorism last year and then this year, that was truly historic. And I think it has earned the president some latitude here in trying to achieve a peaceful settlement of the war with Iran. That being said, I have concerns, and have said so to a certain extent. We don't know what's in the MOU, and we all are waiting to hear the details of that. But in my judgment, you can't trust the Iranians. And unless there is a firm framework for the verifiable dismantling of their nuclear weapons program, which they pursued for decades, the dismantling of their ballistic missile program, a renunciation of their support for terrorist proxies across the region that have claimed American lives and breathed out hatred against our cherished ally Israel and sown violence all across the region, and the strait is opened up. Unless all those things happen, it's my view that we would be better off allowing the armed forces of the United States to finish the job on our terms, open the strait, take down their offensive capabilities, and give the people of Iran a real shot at freedom.
2: I was in Iowa with you when you announced your presidential campaign back in 2023. It was a tough run, respectfully, in the sense that Republican voters just didn't seem at that point in time open to hearing arguments about conservatism as you spelled them out. Has anything changed that changes your mind as you look toward 2028? Politically speaking, you're very young compared to recent leaders in some respects. So you still clearly have room to run if you ever chose to do so.
1: Robert Costa from CBS News.
2: But you're someone who is so experienced on the national stage. When you look at it and you're really trying to be honest with yourself about the playing field, maybe it's too soon to say because the midterms haven't happened, but do you see a little bit more fluidity in the GOP electorate to hear you out or someone like you on these kind of issues?
0: Well, I think you were the only reporter at my announcement, so I'm...
2: That's not true. It's not true.
0: Grateful for that. I want to take issue with a premise of your question. You said there wasn't an openness to conservative principles. Let me give you an anecdote. I did a town hall meeting in Iowa that summer of 2023. And about this many people came. It was a good crowd. And a farmer walked up to me afterwards. He said, "Mr. Vice President," he said, "man, I agree with everything you said." He said, "You're going to be a great president someday." And so I looked at him very honestly. I said, "Well, can I count on your vote in the caucus?" And he said, "No, I got to be for Trump." So I said, you mind telling me why?" And he said words that I never forgot. And I think it really, for me, explained the environment that we were in. And that was, he said, "Well, you know, if they can do that to a former president, they can do that to me. And we just can't have it." I honestly think that the lawfare at multiple levels was deeply offensive to millions of Americans. Now, I write in the book that the new Trump administration may have learned the wrong lesson from that. I think the American people believe in Lady Justice having blinders on and the fair administration of the law and in law and order. But in that farmer's voice, I heard someone saying, not I don't agree with the principles you just articulated. I heard he said, agree with you all the way, but we've got to set this right. And I really do believe that that the way the president endured that onslaught at multiple levels of lawfare as it emerged, deeply connected with the American people and played a large role in giving him another opportunity. I also will say this, I heard so many people say that when they voted for Trump in 2024, they were voting for the agenda we governed on. And that's totally understandable. Look, people have lives, they have families, they have businesses, but when I was on the campaign trail saying, no, they're, in some respects, they're not campaigning on what we governed on, whether it be economic policy, whether it be tariffs, whether it be some of the isolationist rhetoric around Ukraine or the right to life. But talking to people out on the campaign trail, they were like, before that pandemic hit, things were going really well. And so Biden was such a disaster. Inflation through the roof, a border crisis, a disastrous withdrawal from Afghanistan. I think the combination of those things gave the president the lift to serve again. The American people chose him and put him there. And I love this country. I want the president to be successful. I pray for the president often. But I think to try and reduce his reelection to an ideological choice voters made, That's not the America that I see every day.
2: After the midterm elections, will you and Mrs. Pence think hard about you making a run for the Republican presidential nomination in 2028?
0: Well, I'm flattered by the question, but I love what Luke Combs has in one of his new songs. It's got a line that says, I think I rode that rocket about as far as it'll fly. Look, we don't see that in our future. But I do feel a real calling in my life to take what remains of that bully pulpit that the American people gave me, the people of Indiana gave me, and use it to advocate the things that drew me to this party, and I think have always made America strong and prosperous and free. Our work at my foundation, we started 5 years ago, Advancing American Freedom Foundation here in Washington, D.C., is all about that as well. Strong defense, American leadership in the world, limited government, the rule of law, traditional values, and the right to life. And so I'll let the future take care of itself. But that's our calling. And my hope is that we can be a voice and encouragement for candidates at every level to rediscover the conservative conscience and bring our party back to what conservatives believe.
2: Vice President Mike Pence, thank you very much.
0: Thank you all. God bless you.
2: Thank you. Thank you all for coming. We appreciate you coming to the National Press Club. We'll have more events soon and really appreciate you all taking the time. Have a wonderful evening.
1: Conversation with former Vice President Mike Pence about his new book, What Conservatives Believe in the Direction of the Republican Party. He talked to Robert Costa from CBS News. This happened at the National Press Club.
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4: Sunday on C-SPAN's Q&A. As the Supreme Court's term draws to a close, we go behind the scenes of the nation's highest court with SCOTUS blog editor Sarah Isger. She discusses her new book, Last Branch Standing, and offers insight into how the court operates. In the second of a two-part conversation, Ms. Isger talks about the power of Chief Justice John Roberts, the personalities and influence of the other justices, and her relationship with Justice Elena Kagan, who was dean of Harvard Law School when Ms. Isger was a student.
5: We became quite close. I write in the book about a time that we were walking back from lunch together, and she is the best writer on the court. She is brilliant. It's hard to encapsulate just the high IQ we're talking about here. So we're walking back from lunch. What am I supposed to say to this person who is so above me in terms of knowledge and ability? And so I was like, if you could pick between Attorney General and Supreme Court Justice, what would you pick? And of course she's like, oh God. And she's like, what do you think? And I was like, Attorney General. And she's like, absolutely.
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6: President Trump held a Medal of Honor ceremony at the White House to honor three retired combat veterans. The honorees are Marine Corps Major James Capers, Marine Corps Colonel John W. Ripley, who received his award posthumously, and Army Major Nicholas Dockery. This ceremony took place on Thursday, June 18th. Here's the invocation.
7: Ladies and gentlemen, I invite you to pray with me.
8: Almighty God, you are our rock, our fortress, and the sustainer of this nation. Every perfect gift comes from your hand, and we give you glory for the courage you have woven into the soul of our armed forces. You teach us that true devotion is proven in sacrifice, and today we honor these three patriots who on the field of battle proved their devotion to their comrades and their nation. Father, we thank you for Major Dockery, who braved a ferocious ambush and at times shielded his men. For Major Capers, who despite grievous wounds refused to yield. And for the enduring legacy of Colonel Ripley, who through a hail of gunfire halted a massive advance by the enemy. In their heroic actions, we see the living truth of your word. Greater love has no one than this, that they lay down their life for their friends. Their profound sacrifice in moments of extreme peril blesses us still today. Now, Lord, we ask you to move in our hearts, pour your abundant strength into our service members and their families, guide our commander-in-chief and military leaders, and bless the United States of America. Unify us in spirit and keep us forever grounded in your grace. In your name I pray. Amen.
9: Thank you, sir. Thank you,
10: sir. Well, thank you very much, everybody, and we'll be seated. We have some very important business to take care of. I just do want to say, though, the stock market just hit a new all-time high. The 401ks just hit a new all-time high. And oil is dropping like a rock. Other than that, it's another day in paradise. Well, thank you very much, Chaplain. I have no higher privilege than serving as the Commander-in-Chief of the U.S. Armed Forces. I'm so proud of them. A 250-year tradition of the bravest and greatest heroes ever to walk the earth. But only a few have received our highest military distinction, the Congressional Medal of Honor. I wanted to give it to myself, but I was informed I couldn't do it. And I couldn't find anything where I was actually worthy. So here we are. You understand that? But today we present this award. It's a greatest of awards to three new recipients. Marine Corps Major James Capers, Marine Corps Colonel John W. Ripley, deceased, and Army Major Nicholas Dockery. Thank you. We're pleased to be joined on this occasion by the Secretary of War, Pete Hegseth, and he's had some good victories lately, I will tell you. He's going to have a lot more. Ambassador to the United Nations, Mike Waltz. Mike, thank you. Chairman of the Joint Chiefs of Staff, Dan Kane. Acting Secretary of the Navy, Hung Cao, and Commandant of the Marine Corps, Eric Smith. Thank you very much. With us as well are Senators Lindsey Graham, Todd Young, and Jim Banks, and members of Congress, Morgan Griffith, Ralph Norman, Jim Baird, Victoria Spartz, all great people, all great fighters, every one of them. Know them all. I also want to salute 11 former Medal of Honor recipients. Barney Barnum, Kyle Carpenter, James Livingston, Joe Marm, Jim McLuhan, Dakota Meyer, Patrick Payne, Earl Plumley, Ed Byers, Will Swenson, and Brian Thacker. Thank you all. It's great to be with you again. Thank you. They're great people. The first hero we pay tribute to today is one of the finest warriors to ever wear the uniform of the United States Marines, Major James Capers, Jr., sitting right here. Thank you, James. In Vietnam, the Corps promoted him from Staff Sergeant directly to Second Lieutenant, unusual, making Jim the first black Marine in history to receive a battlefield commission in the middle of a war. In 1967, deep in the jungles of Vietnam, Jim and his nine-man force recon team, known as Team Broadminded, attempted to locate a suspected enemy base camp near the village of Phu Lac. Over the course of 4 days under Jim's leadership, Team Broadminded repulsed brutal attacks, as brutal as they've ever seen, cleared trails of bloody traps, and killed more than 200 of the enemy. The enemy was going down quickly. They never really knew what the exact number was. On the fourth day of battle, a numerically superior force of Viet Cong soldiers launched a truly devastating ambush. Explosions shredded the air, sending Jim into a tree, ripping open his abdomen and breaking his leg, badly, badly broken leg. Shrapnel peppered his body in 17 places. I hope this isn't giving you some bad memories, Jim, but I'll tell you, everybody admires you, what you went through, believe me. Every one of his fellow Marines went down wounded, but Jim rose, pushing forward on a leg that shouldn't have been able to carry any of his weight. After a shot of morphine, Jim asserted command of the firefight. He took over like nobody's ever seen before. Barely clinging to consciousness, he called in close air support for an entire hour. Very dangerous. It was sometimes a little bit too close. And it was the only force strong enough to repel the onslaught of a lot of very tough soldiers on the other side. Once an extraction helicopter reached his team, Jim loaded his wounded men first before finally loading himself. When the helicopter groaned under the weight of his entire team, too many people, he attempted to deplane, but his team physically held him back, refusing to leave their leader behind. For his incredible valor, Jim was recommended for the Medal of Honor in 1967. And everybody knew he should get it. But life is life. His commanding officer, who was his biggest fan, was tragically killed before the paperwork was signed. That's a bad break, but now you're doing it. Maybe this is better. You had to wait a little while, didn't you, huh? Jim, the nation kept you waiting far too long. So I say to you, congratulations. You made it. Thank you. Congratulations.

Thank you, Jim. And thanks as well to your niece, Renee, and her son, Eric, who I just met. What great people. And brother-in-arms, Joe Rodriguez, a big fan of yours. Thank you very much. Congratulations. Next, we honor another legend of the United States Marines who is sadly no longer with us, Colonel John W. Ripley. In the spring of 1972, the North Vietnamese prepared their Easter offensive, the largest ground invasion since the Korean War. It was a big, big invasion. Over 30,000 North Vietnamese soldiers and 200 tanks.

engineers had stockpiled over 500 pounds of explosives that needed to be personally placed under the bridge. As the only soldier with sufficient demolition experience, John reached for the first load of explosives. Everyone said, "Don't do it, John, don't do it." He grabbed the steel girders above his head and hand over hand he climbed, dangling beneath the bridge and over the rushing water with a lot of very angry people watching him. Completely exposed to withering enemy gunfire, John completed not one, not two, but five such trips. He was a strong guy, very strong guy. At one point, John remembers a tank round blasting into the bridge and knocking him temporarily unconscious for five straight hours. He hauled explosives, placed charges, and ran a primer cord to each one of them. He later recalled reciting a simple prayer, "Jesus, Mary, get me there, just get me there." When John detonated the explosives, the bridge collapsed into the river, crushing the advance and saved the hope of a free Vietnam for Easter morning. For his heroic deeds, John Ripley was given the Navy Cross, and today we posthumously award him the highest of all awards, the Congressional Medal of Honor. And we're grateful to be joined by his sons, Tom, John, and Steve, grandsons, Stephen, Lewis, and Francis, and his beautiful daughter-in-law, Alexandra. And so I want to thank you all for being here, and congratulations. You have extremely good genetics. So congratulations.

Thank you very much. Congratulations. He's looking down on you. You know that, right? Finally, we honor a hero of the war on terror, Major Nicholas Dockery. On October 2nd, 2012, Nick's platoon was guarding the compound of the governor of eastern Afghanistan when they were ambushed by 150 Taliban fighters swarming in from multiple directions. They came from all over the place. The enemy unleashed overwhelming torrents of fire from machine guns and rocket-propelled grenades. Without concern for his own life at all, Nick raced across the open ground to rally his scattered team. They were all very concerned, very nervous. There was not a lot of hope. When word came that Sergeant Eric Mitchell was wounded and pinned down inside the compound, Nick went after him without even hesitating. He personally spearheaded the rescue, kicking down doors and clearing room after room. He was looking for him. He was going to find him. At one point, he killed a Taliban fighter and detained two others. As he reached Sergeant Mitchell, a grenade came raining down without thinking. Nick tackled Sergeant Mitchell, likely saving his life. When the smoke cleared, every man was wounded, but none were dead. Nick did a quick head count and realized one of his team members was still missing, Sergeant Jack Hansbrough. Nick rushed through the compound until he found the sergeant being dragged unconscious through an alleyway by two Taliban fighters with very bad intentions. Nick eliminated both terrorists in close quarters, then pulled Sergeant Hansbrough back to cover, but found he was not breathing. So urgently, Nick administered CPR until the sergeant's heart kicked back in. As mortar fire thundered down all around them, Nick covered his incapacitated teammate with his own body, shielding him from further injury. In his final act of unbelievable valor that day, Nick climbed his way to the open roof where he was again vulnerable to Taliban gunfire at highest levels. He signaled enemy positions with smoke grenades, allowing American gunships to come to the platoon's rescue. Major Dockery, you were the last man to depart the battlefield that day, and you left.

Thank you very much. Joining Major Dockery today are his younger brother, Blake, his partner, Jennifer, grandmother, Mary. Oh, Mary is something. I like Mary. Where is Mary? Where are you, Mary? Where are you, Mary? I love Mary. She said, I'm a big fan of yours. You know, I like people that are fans of mine. Thank you, Dennis. Great to be with you, too. A friend and colleague, Chris, and five members of his unit on the day of the attack, John, Morgan, Will, Joey, and Roshan. Would you guys stand up, please? Wouldn't you do that? Well...

0: And we're going to get them some of those coins, Nick, okay? We're going to get them some. It's not the Congressional Medal of Honor, but it's pretty good. So you have to remember that. They'll take care of that. As we approach the 250th anniversary of our founding, we remember that we owe everything to heroes like those we celebrate today, men who went willingly to the darkest and most dangerous corners on earth to defeat evil so we could live free. That's exactly what happened. These are great men, great people. We thank you, and we will never, ever forget you. And now I'd like to ask the military aide to come forward and read the citations, please.
1: Major James Capers, Jr. The President of the United States, in the name of the Congress, takes pleasure in presenting the Medal of Honor to Second Lieutenant James Capers, Jr., United States Marine Corps.

Tom Ripley, accepting on behalf of his father, Colonel John Ripley. The President of the United States, in the name of the Congress, takes pride in presenting the Medal of Honor posthumously to Captain John W. Ripley, United States Marine Corps.

0: Major Nicholas Dockery. The President of the United States of America, authorized by Act of Congress, March 3, 1863, has awarded, in the name of Congress, the Medal of Honor to Second Lieutenant Nicholas Dockery, United States Army.
1: That's not coming off now.

0: Again, I invite you to pray with me. Eternal God, you are the giver of every good gift, and all that we have comes from your gracious hand. Father, as we leave this place of honor, let the fierce courage of Major Dockery, Major Capers, and Colonel Ripley be permanently etched into our hearts. And let their lives be a lasting reminder that the truest measure of our character is not found in what we gain, but in what we are willing to sacrifice for one another. Lord, we ask you to move powerfully across our ranks. Place a hedge of divine protection around our armed forces, standing watch in all corners of the world, and pour your sustaining grace over the families who hold the line at home. Grant wisdom to our commander-in-chief and to our leaders. And Father, as we mark 2.5 centuries of freedom as a nation, we ask that you keep the United States of America strong, resolute, and forever a beacon of liberty to the world. In your name, I pray, amen.
1: A Medal of Honor ceremony at the White House to honor 3 retired combat veterans. The honorees are Marine Corps Major James Capers, Marine Corps Colonel John W. Ripley, who received his award posthumously, and Army Major Nicholas Dockery. Now, here's some of the conversation on this morning's Washington Journal.
2: Welcome back to the program. We're joined now by Cheryl Chumley. She is online opinion editor for the Washington Times. She also hosts a podcast called Bold and Blunt. Cheryl, welcome to the program.
3: Thank you, Mimi, for having me.
2: Can you just start by telling us your assessment of the U.S.-Iran deal?
3: It's a little bit confusing at this point where it stands. We've heard so many different things over the course of nearly 100 days that have been in direct conflict with the statements that have come from the White House. We were told the war is at an end, the deal's in the works, the peace deal is signed, but now we have to go back and have a memorandum of understanding. And the latest, of course, was when Vice President J.D. Vance was basically headed to Switzerland to sign the final memorandum of understanding with Iran, and Iran suddenly pulled out, which for watchers of this war, it really was no surprise when Iran pulled out. So hopefully there will be a deal in the works that is actually the final deal.
2: And what would you like to see in that final deal that you're not seeing right now?
3: Well, the very first point in the 14-point memorandum of understanding is sort of a deal breaker because it ropes in Israel's ongoing war with Lebanon with Hezbollah terrorists that are our Iran's proxies terror group in Lebanon. It ropes them into the deal. It commits them to stopping military operations against Hezbollah, which it is impossible. And Israel is a sovereign nation, so America and Iran really have no say over what Israel does. So to answer your question, the first thing is remove that stipulation that can't even be included.
2: Well, I want to show our listeners and our viewers a portion of what you wrote in one of your columns about that topic. So this is from June 18th, and you said this: Trump has expressed frustration with Netanyahu for firing off missiles at Hezbollah, but Israel has a sovereign right to defend itself. And drawing moral equivalencies between terrorists and the Jewish people on the international stage by calling them rational people, by scolding Israel for defending itself, only enables the terrorists. Elaborate on that, please, Cheryl.
3: It really does. And first off, President Donald Trump has shown himself to be one of the greatest allies that Israel has ever had. So there's no disputing the fact that he is Israel's friend. And there's no disputing the fact that he is looking out for America's best interests. That being said, though, you can't take away the fact that Hezbollah has exploited the October 7th, 2023 attacks that Hamas made against Israel by attacking from the north as the IDF is engaged in military operations in Gaza against Hamas. And this is a group that is funded by Iran. And so to say that Iran are the new regime in Iran are rational people, while at the same time, behind the scenes, they are encouraging Hezbollah to continue to attack Israel. It just doesn't make sense.
2: There was a not too long ago reporting of kind of a blow up of President Trump talking to Prime Minister Netanyahu, saying essentially, you know, everybody hates you, that kind of thing for what you're doing. What do you make of the current relationship between the U.S. and Israel? And do you think there has been a fundamental shift in not only the administration, but the American public with respect to support for the Israeli government?
3: So I wouldn't make too much out of the harsh words and barbs that Prime Minister Benjamin Netanyahu and President Donald Trump have traded, because, you know, we're two separate nations. We're sovereign nations. We have different interests, and we come together on many things. But, of course, when you're talking about Iran and Hezbollah and bringing in Israel's ongoing battle against terrorists, there are some differences in how those various military operations should be waged. And so I think both leaders are frustrated with Iran, and that's where the focus should stay. But I really wouldn't look at what President Trump has said publicly about Benjamin Netanyahu and draw the conclusion that, Trump is losing support for Israel and America's losing support for Israel. To answer your second question, polls over the years have consistently shown that Americans have sort of a split mindset when it comes time to supporting Israel. There are ideological supporters, and especially in the evangelical and Christian community, it's very strong support. But there are some who question the funding that we consistently give to Israel to provide for their military operations. And, you know, those divisions will continue. I think there is some dwindling support for Israel in recent times, because a poll that I just saw showed that Americans are unclear why we entered this war against Iran with Israel and what we gained from it.
2: And were you in favor of the United States entering the war with Iran with Israel, Cheryl?
3: Yes. Yes. I'm one of those who believe that Iran for a very long time now has been waging war, not just on Israel, but against America. We have have had many unanswered attacks that Israel has conducted against America's interests, America's soldiers, America's military bases. And this president, President Trump, was the one commander-in-chief who has actually taken the bold steps to try and do something to fight back against Iran. The fact that we are where we are right now with an unclear deal and some unsatisfactory results from these so-called peace deals, that doesn't detract from the fact that taking defensive maneuvers against Iran was a long time in coming, and I'm glad this president tried.
2: If you'd like to join our conversation with Cheryl Trumley of the Washington Times, she's the online opinion editor there. You can start calling in now. Republicans, 202-748-8001, Democrats, 202-748-8000, and Independents, 202-748-8002. We'll get to your calls shortly. Cheryl, I want to show you a Truth Social that the president put out on the 19th, which is yesterday. He says, quote, "We didn't meet out of desperation. Iran did. They are finished," all caps. "We'll play out the 60 days. They get no money, not 10 cents. Do you understand that last line about the money, given that in the Memorandum of Understanding, there is a fund for $300 billion in reconstruction for Iran?
3: There is a fund for $300 billion in this latest text of the 14-point Memorandum of Understanding, which Iran backed out of signing, but it does not stipulate that America is directly paying any of that money. That's not to say that I'm in favor of that, because now what you would probably see is that America indirectly paying. We would buy, we would buy things from countries that would do the paying of the actual cash to Iran. So indirectly, America may be participating in those payments, which it sort of defeats the purpose of why we went to war against Iran in the first place, to contribute in any way, shape, or form to $300 billion of money going to a reconstruction fund for Iran takes away from the fact that we bombed Iran and destroyed much of their infrastructure. So why would we help them rebuild if they haven't committed to many of the things that we said we wanted at the start of the war?
2: They would also get a financial windfall from the lifting of all sanctions, including secondary sanctions, and the unfreezing of their funds as well. Do you expect them to use that money for to rebuild their ballistic missile capability, to continue to fund their proxies?
3: Yeah, and I laugh because, of course, that's the problem, right? And, if you read through the whole 14 points, it sort of makes very clear that America's, naval blockade will cease and desist, remove itself immediately, and commit to a timeline of 100% removal and standing down within the next 30 days. But on the other hand, it sort of gives Iran a little bit of watery language that, they're going to try as hard as they can to clear the Strait of Hormuz from any sort of mines that may or may not be in the waterways at all. So it's very specific and timeline driven when it comes time to putting in place our side of the bargain. But for Iran, you can see loophole after loophole after loophole. And, that's another part of the problem with that deal.
2: Let's talk to Bob in Pittsburgh, a Republican. Good morning, Bob.
4: Good morning. How are you?
2: Good, thanks. Go right ahead.
4: That's good. All right. I guess you touched on my question I was going to ask for Cheryl. We got several prominent Republicans like Cruz, Cotton Wicker, Cassidy calling the memorandum a surrender that rewards the regime with sanctions relief, reopen Hormuz access in a $300 billion reconstruction framework, and while giving up on full nuclear dismantlement. But do you think the Trump administration believes that the deal strengthens America's position in the Middle East, or are they concerned that it's dividing the GOP and weakening our leverage against Iran and China going forward? Thank you, and tell Dasha I said hi. Bye.
3: That's a good question, Bob. I think this administration, first off, the public narrative, they're going to continue to narrate from a position of strength and message it as a win for America and even for Israel. But if you look at the portion of the 14-point memorandum that talks about Iran, for the next 60 days commits to clearing the waterways, opening the doors for the strait to be used for commercial vessel transport, and then also commits to no fees for 60 days. But after that, it leaves it open. So Iran could possibly, probably, in fact, put fees on vessels traveling that strait that aren't friendly with Iran. And if you look at some of our neighbors in the vicinity there, that doesn't bode well for them, for their use of the strait. So if you're asking about how this may change the shape of that region, I think a lot of our allied nations over there aren't very happy about how it leaves open the door for fees to be applied for use of the strait.
2: And the Financial Times is reporting that they're imposing an insurance fee, or they have to get insurance from them. It's something like that in order to pass through the strait. Let's talk to Evan in Philadelphia, Pennsylvania. Democrat, good morning.
5: Hey, good morning. When I heard the first piece that you quoted from her earlier writing, there was a lot of conflation of the state of Israel and the Jewish people. And as a young Jew, I just find it really hard to see what's going on and try and say that this is about Jews and not the state of Israel doing harm to its neighbors.
2: Cheryl, what do you think of that?
3: I'm not really sure about the question there.
2: So what he said was in the piece that I quoted from your column, He said that you are conflating the Jewish people with the state of Israel, and that he is a young Jewish man, and he doesn't see that that's appropriate, given what he says is the harm that they're causing to their neighbors.
3: The harm that Israel's causing to their neighbors?
2: Correct, and that's not the same thing as the Jewish people, because you said that the administration is drawing false moral equivalencies between terrorists and the Jewish people.
3: Okay, he's entitled to his opinion, but first off, I'm pro-Israel, so I don't think that Israel is doing harm to its neighbors. I think Israel is always on the defense and reacting to the harm that its neighbors do to Israel. And I guess I'll just leave it at that.
2: And I just want to show the previous caller talked about a couple of Republican senators being critical of the deal. We do have Senator Cruz on camera from Fox News. We'll just play it real quick.
6: Giving billions of dollars to theocratic lunatics who want to murder us is not a good idea. I think the president, unfortunately, is receiving bad advice on this deal.
2: What do you think of that, Cheryl? Is the president receiving bad advice, or is this something that you would directly blame the president for?
3: Well, so I'm not privy to what goes on inside the White House. I could only take a guess, as probably Senator Ted Cruz is taking a guess. His might be more educated because he's closer to the political machine than I am. But I would say it's a combination, right? I think President Trump had the best interests of America at heart when he wanted to engage in this military operation against Iran. And I think that his advisors, whom I don't know all who advised him, but I think his advisors saw the strategic benefit of waging this military operation against Iran. So it's probably a combination of both.
2: Here's Charles in Cleveland, Ohio, independent. Go ahead, Charles.
7: The first point that Ms. Tommy made about the MOU and that first bullet point on there about Israel being required to remove itself from northern Israel, northern Lebanon. Isn't it true that that area is a mineral-rich, water-rich, mineral-rich, and it is land of Lebanon? And isn't it true that this is just part of Israel's plan is to gain and acquire that land? I would suggest your client, your guest, be honest with people to tell them exactly why Israel wants that land, instead of referring to the old jokes about you wanted it for self-defense and you wanted it to be safe. But that land that you're trying to take right now in Lebanon is valuable land to the state of Lebanon.
2: All right, Charles, let's get a response. He says it's just a land grab by Israel.
3: So I've been to Israel several times, and I've stood on the border and looked out over the lands that are in question. And what takes place is that in Lebanon, Hezbollah constantly tries to launch missiles at northern Israel, and Israel wants to maintain buffer zones because you can look out and you can it's right there. It's like standing in D.C. and looking across the water into the next neighborhood. It's so close, and so they want to occupy the buffer zones because it protects their northern residents in Israel from being pot shot by Hezbollah all day long. And so it's not a land grab to exploit, to build shopping malls or housing or anything like that. It's an occupying of territory in order to maintain the security of the northern residents of Israel.
2: And New Rochelle, New York, Republican line, Carmine, you're on the air. Good morning.
8: Yes, good morning. Ms. Chumley, I know that Iran has killed many Americans over decades. I get that. but it always seems to be one-sided what the Iranians have done to us. But the hands of the U.S. government are not clean. And the reason why I say that is that roughly 30 years ago, but it's never spoken of, a ship of the U.S. Navy mistakenly shot down an Iranian airliner with over 300 passengers. I can add to that that before the Ayatollah took control of Iran, we put in someone called the Shah of Iran. I believe it was the CIA, toppled the government that was presently there, and they installed the Shah of Iran, who was horrible to his people, but he was a madman. And the reason why I say that, there is film of him being carried in the procession, dressed almost like a god, and in that procession, he's going to attend a religious ceremony where he is going to have himself declared a living God. And it's on film. And that's the person we backed. So we bear some responsibility for the problems we're having with Iran.
2: All right, Cheryl, your response.
3: Well, just, I mean, I agree that America's hands is not clean. I don't think any country has a pure background. But what you have to consider is that what countries out there are making the quest for liberty for all around the world. And I think America is the beacon of light on that one.
2: I want to ask you about the JCPOA, Cheryl, the Obama-Iran deal that President Trump exited the United States from. Were you in favor of it at that time? And now, in hindsight, at this point in time, do you think it was a good deal and that the U.S. should have stayed in it?
3: Gosh, no. No, I definitely wasn't in favor of it. And I'm glad that President Trump tore that up. I don't think in any way that it was good for America. I think it emboldened Iran. I think it helped fund Iran's nuclear development designs and helped spread its terror proxies around the world. But that's not to say that Trump's coming up with a much, much, much better plan. It's just, to answer your question, no, I wasn't in favor of it. And yes, I'm glad that Trump got us out of it.
2: And do you think that we're going to be better off than, do you think we can get a better deal today than that deal in 2015?
3: So that's where we're at right now, right? That's the question. And I can't say with 100% assurance that, yes, we will. I can say that in February, the bombing campaign that we unleashed against Iran did a lot more toward making things safer, making that region safer, and setting Iran on notice that this isn't a president that's going to just hand out cash to silence Iran and to keep them at bay. So I think this president has at least set Iran on notice, and by doing so also set China and Russia on notice that we're willing to take strong military aggression when necessary. For the long term, I don't know, right? Because you change the commander-in-chief, you change in the midterms the political makeup of Congress, and that changes how we treat Iran in the future. So it's very difficult to say what comes of this.
2: Lawan in Jessup, Georgia, Democrat, you're on the air.
9: Mr. Chairman, I come at this from a different angle. You speak of Iran as being aggressive in this situation. Let's look at Israel on the whole. How many countries have Israel attacked their neighbors? Will you tell American people how many kids and people have been killed in Gaza? And who's taking over the West Bank? When we talk about aggressive, and as far as this deal, we are doing everything we can to get this thing over, because you've seen how Iran can attack the economy of the world by cutting off the Straits of Oman. But on the whole, if Israel do not try and come to an agreement with the Palestinians, there will be no peace over there. And I don't think you're telling the American people the whole truth.
2: All right. Go ahead, Cheryl.
3: Well, I think I am. You know, had Hamas not attacked Israel on October 7th, 2023, Israel would not have attacked Hamas and entered Gaza. And the so-called innocent Palestinian people who live in Gaza, that they would not have suffered such egregious deaths and injuries at the hands of the IDF, who were responding to the attack by Hamas on Israel. And, you know, if Israel laid down arms, they would be attacked immediately. I'll just leave it at that. I don't want to go off on this whole thing about Israel because we're talking about Iran and America, but I don't think Israel is the aggressor in any of their wars.
2: All right, that's Cheryl Chumley. You can find her work at WashingtonTimes.com. She's the online opinion editor there. She also hosts a podcast called Bold and Blunt. Cheryl, thanks so much for being on the program.
3: Thank you, Mimi.
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11: What about young people who are booing speakers who are involved in AI because they think AI is maybe not good for them?
12: I think there's young people are very smart. I think they're, I mean, these speakers act like there's not going to be an impact. Now, what's happened here is, like, look, we went to crafts stuff, to manufacturing. There was enormous social and political upheaval, you know, riots, et cetera, et cetera. This is happening, and that happened over decades. This is happening over a few years. Facebook just laid off 10% of its staff. Every single company is announcing 10 to 20% right. layoffs, and it's because AI can do a lot of, now some of it's overblown, and I'm sure every CEO says, let's AI this, and it's not going to work necessarily, but if you think about the impact the internet has had on work, it's been vast. It's been vast, and especially in the media industry, in the music industry. And eventually you cope with it, but the speed at which this is happening is so fast that there's going to be societal and political upheaval that is going to be really devastating.
10: Watch America's Book Club with Kara Swisher, Sunday at 6 p.m. and 9 p.m. Eastern and Pacific, only on C-SPAN.
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13: Now to Capitol Hill, where a Senate Health, Education, Labor, and Pensions subcommittee is looking at the impact of AI on education. Your subcommittee chair, Tommy Tuberville of Alabama.
14: Good afternoon. The Senate Health Committee on Education and the American Family will come to order. Before coming to the Senate, I spent decades working with young people as a teacher, a coach, and mentor. I've been in classrooms, locker rooms, communities where the goal was always the same, help students reach their potential and prepare for the future. That's why today's hearing is so important. Artificial intelligence is changing the world. Our kids are growing up in, and whether you like it or not, AI is going to be part of their education, their careers, and their daily lives. The question isn't whether it's coming. AI is here. The real question is whether we're going to help students use it the right way. As a coach, I always told my players that talent is important, but you have to have skin in the game. The same is true in education. Technology can be a valuable tool, but it will never replace a great teacher, a strong mentor, or the hard work that learning requires. AI has the potential to help students learn at their own pace, give teachers more time to focus on teaching, and open doors for students who may need extra support. Those are opportunities we should take very, very seriously. But we also need to be honest about the challenges. How do we protect student privacy? How do we make sure AI is given accurate information? How do we prevent students from becoming dependent on technology instead of developing critical thinking skills? How do we ensure that rural America isn't left behind? Most importantly, how do we make sure AI strengthens education instead of weakening it? Our job isn't to chase every new trend. Our job is to figure out what works, what doesn't work, and what's best for students and parents and teachers. The students sitting in the classrooms today will enter a workforce that looks very different from the one many of us grew up in. We have the responsibility to make sure they're prepared not just to use AI, but to compete, innovate, and lead in a world where AI will be everywhere. 2 weeks ago, my ranking member and I led a letter to the Government Accountability Office asking them to begin an investigation into the effects of AI on K-12 education. I'm proud to report that they have responded and plan to start work on that study very soon. Today, I look forward to hearing from our witnesses about how we can encourage innovation while protecting students and preserving the values that make education successful in the first place. So thank you to our witnesses for being here today. I look forward to your testimony. And with that, I defer to my ranking member, Senator Blunt Rochester, for her opening statement.
15: Thank you, Mr. Chairman, and thank you so much to you and your team for partnering with us on a hearing that I think is vitally important for our country. And I also want to thank the witnesses for being here as well. Before I get into my formal remarks, I do want to begin by acknowledging today's announcement that the Department of Education is attempting to follow through on Secretary McMahon's plan to shut down the department by transferring some of the core functions like today to the function of protecting students' civil rights and students with disabilities to other agencies without the approval of Congress. And while I strongly oppose those actions, I'll continue to call on our chairman, Chairman Cassidy, to bring Secretary McMahon before our committee to discuss these moves, to also be held accountable, and really to make sure that our American education system is strong and protects our children. The hearing today, I think, is one that is very timely. I mean, we find ourselves in a moment of great uncertainty. You could call it a tale of two virtual realities. Some people are afraid we're going to have a Star Trek moment. Some people are afraid it's going to be the Terminator. We want to make sure that it is in the best interest of our students and our educators. And artificial intelligence seems to be everywhere. Our schools, our classrooms, and our students' homes are no exception. Yet as AI reaches all parts of our lives, there are unanswered questions about its impacts, and the stakes are getting even higher alongside them. That is why I'm so glad that we're holding the hearing today and why I was so pleased to work with the chairman and Senator Kaine to request that investigation by the Government Accountability Office on the current state of AI and K-12 education. I believe we should be gathering as much accurate information as possible in order to make informed decisions that will keep our students safe and help them succeed, as well as support our educators. I come to this topic both as a ranking member of the subcommittee, but also as a grandmother. I have a granddaughter who is now 3 years old and will be educated and is being educated in an AI age. And that means she's growing up with a new way, new things that we had. When she graduates from high school in 2039, I want her to be able to be creative and have critical thinking skills to succeed. I want her to be interested in learning and understand that not all questions can be answered instantaneously. I want her to have the understanding of what it means to go to work, to start a business, and what careers are out there in this rapidly changing economy. And alongside my dreams for my granddaughter and for all students in this country, I also have concerns. The impact of AI will have on cognitive development and learning is not well understood, and some experts are sounding the alarm that cognitive skills are being negatively affected. The guidelines about what safe and ethical AI should look like in the classroom are not well defined and vary greatly from place to place. Yet reports show that 84% of high school students are using generative AI for schoolwork. Similarly, reports find that 85% of teachers are using AI in their work. I know teachers are looking for professional development opportunities and clear guidance to support safe and effective use of AI. Schools, districts, states across this country are trying to craft responsible guidance and identify AI tools that will support student learning while protecting their civil rights, mental health, and data privacy. My home state of Delaware is doing amazing work on this front, and I look forward to hearing from Secretary Cindy Martin about how our state is leading on this issue. Importantly, I think all of us here want to know what we as Congress can do to support the work. And I hope that this hearing helps us better understand the challenges and the opportunities that AI presents in education. With that, I yield back.
14: Thank you, Senator. Now we'll get to our witnesses. First, I'd like to introduce Josh Jones, proud Alabamian and a leader in AI space. Mr. Jones is the CEO of QuantHub, a Birmingham-based company that builds AI and data literacy curriculum for schools, universities, and employers. He has partnered with my state's Department of Education and a number of businesses throughout Alabama to prepare for the age of AI. Mr. Jones' partnership with our State Department of Education is a huge reason why Alabama students have some of the best numbers nationwide in enrollment in data science courses and data literacy. QuantHub is reaching every field, training educators, administrators, and our future workforce. He also created QuantHub's Data Scholars Program that has placed 100 high school undergraduate students into paid data and AI internships. QuantHub is creating opportunities for students to earn industrial recognized credentials in data and AI literacy before they even get their diploma. Mr. Jones has a proven track record of tackling the world of AI head first. Mr. Jones, your opening statement, please.
16: Chairman Tuberville, Ranking Member Blunt Rochester, members of the subcommittee, thank you for this opportunity to testify today. I am Joshua Jones, CEO at QuantHub, and as the Senator said, we're an Alabama-based company that builds AI and data literacy curriculum for schools, universities, and employers. And our mission is really to empower talent with a digital agility to thrive in this evolving world. I'm also honored to be joined today by our State Superintendent of Education, Dr. Eric Mackey, as well as my colleague, Dr. Veronique Brown. For the past 4 years, we partnered with the Alabama Department of Education on what I believe is one of the most ambitious statewide efforts in the country to prepare K-12 and post-secondary learners for an AI-driven economy. Now, Alabama is not a state most people would associate with leading-edge tech education, and that's part of why what's happened there really matters. In its recent State of the Field report, the National Data Science for Everyone Initiative ranked Alabama third in the nation in student enrollment in data science and related courses, only behind California and Virginia. And through our efforts, we placed over 100 high school students through a pilot program into paid AI and data internships throughout the state. Teachers and administrators have earned thousands of professional development hours. Again, in the National Data Science for Everyone report, we were ranked number one in the country in terms of the most professional development hours. Students are earning industry-recognized credentials in data and AI literacy before they leave high school. As Dr. Eric Mackey has put it, integrating this kind of training into the state's educational framework is about preparing students for the future of work while keeping Alabama competitive in a rapidly evolving digital economy. I'd like to share today three lessons from this work that I believe are directly relevant to federal policy. First, we must refresh our standards in curriculum at the speed of technology. The traditional curriculum refresh rate is typically 5 to 10 years, yet in the age of AI, that's generations. At QuantHub, we've built a human-in-the-loop system that uses AI agents for curriculum generation, but it always validates with instructional designers, faculty, and subject matter experts before anything ever reaches a student. We've reduced curriculum development hours from roughly 200 hours to create one learner hour to about 10 hours of instructional validation. That's a 20x improvement without compromising rigor, efficacy, or accuracy. Now, in the interest of sharing these advancements with the education community, we published our process in a peer-reviewed journal, the Journal of Applied Instructional Design. Federal investments in workforce curriculum should reward speed and update cadence, not just initial development, learner hours, or page counts. Second, the human side is where this work succeeds or fails. For years, data and analytics courses have lived on the fringes as obscure electives. The breakthrough in Alabama was not a better course. It was building modular content that maps directly to existing state standards in math, science, social studies, and CTE. So a teacher doesn't have to add a class. They integrate a unit into one that they already teach. Now, that requires heavy investment in teacher training, instructional coaching, and integration support. Curriculum is a small piece of the puzzle. Change management is that critical linchpin. Third, you can't build a workforce pipeline from inside a school building alone. Our Data Scholars internship program works because we built bridges to employers, civic leaders, nonprofits, higher education partners, and we match students to real paid roles. We didn't put these interns in jobs pouring coffee, but we made sure that the corporations were actually identifying upfront meaningful jobs related to data and AI so that these students could build real-world skills, and in many cases, they're getting job offers as soon as they complete their internship.
13: Quantop CEO Joshua Jones.
16: Our Data Scholars program works. We've seen more than 50 employers host our scholars now. And in work-based learning, I would suggest that recruiting employers at that scale is typically the hardest part of the program, which makes the number itself a strong signal that this talent is in real demand. It also gives us a continuous feedback loop that keeps the curriculum aligned with what these employers actually need. The micro-credentials that our scholars earn are directly aligned with Alabama's talent triad, a talent marketplace, where a credential isn't just a certificate, it plugs into the system that the employers actually use to find workers. Now, the pilot for the internship program was actually funded by a state innovation agency called Innovate Alabama, and it's been recognized as a model for rural talent retention. Now, this matters enormously in a state and a country where small towns are losing young people to larger metros. 100 placements on limited funding tells us that this model scales. And with dedicated federal support, particularly through Perkins 5 and existing workforce pathways, it can be replicated in any state. In closing, I'd respectfully offer three recommendations for consideration. One, fund curriculum infrastructure that can be updated continuously, not just developed once. Refresh rates should happen in semesters, not quadrennium or decades. Two, weight teacher training and classroom integration at least as heavily as content creation in federal workforce education grants. And three, expand support for paid work-based learning in AI and data fields starting in high school. The Alabama model is replicable. It's not expensive relative to what it returns. And it works because we treated this as a workforce problem, an educator problem, and a curriculum problem, not just a technology problem. Thank you.
14: Thank you very much. Our next witness is Ms. Erin Mote, co-founder of Innovate EDU, an organization that prioritizes innovation in education and empowering students' use of technology in the classroom. She is also the founder of Project Unicorn and the leader of the EdSafe AI Alliance. Ms. Mote has a storied career of adapting technology for students and continuously finding solutions to put our nation's students ahead of the game. She brings extensive experience in the education technology space and securing our national digital infrastructure. Through EdSafe AI Alliance, she has partnered with multiple state and school districts to bridge the gap of AI with students and teachers. While superintendents and administrators start panicking at how AI will change education, Ms. Mote gave real solutions to adopt AI and not run from it. Ms. Mote.
17: Chairman Tabor-Bell, Ranking Member Blunt Rochester, and distinguished members of the HELP Committee, thank you for convening this critical hearing. My name is Erin Mote, and I'm the CEO of Innovate EDU, a nonprofit organization dedicated to ensuring technology serves as a powerful tool for access and opportunity for all students. I come before this committee not only as a charter school founder, but also as a technologist who spent more than two decades working at the intersection of technology policy and systemic change. Yet perhaps my most important role is a deeply personal one. I'm the mother of two school-age children. Each day, I see firsthand how these technologies impact real kids at the kitchen table and in classrooms, which fuels my urgency to ensure that our national digital infrastructure is secure, safe, and intentionally built to serve the next generation. To navigate this landscape, we must reject a pervasive false dichotomy. Safety is not the counterpolarity to innovation. Safety is not a drag on progress. Rather, safety is a necessary condition for the effective use of AI in education, the very guardrail that makes meaningful, sustainable innovation possible. Without it, we mistake rapid tool adoption for progress. Generative AI is an arrival technology. Like the internet or electricity, it is reshaping how students, educators, and our society live, work, and relate to each other. Data shows that roughly 85% of teachers and 84% of students are already using generative AI in their classrooms. But this transition did not follow a linear path of institutional procurement or risk evaluation. As a result, school districts and families are experiencing severe operational fatigue. More than half of schools have failed to provide any professional development on the safe use of AI. Our schools urgently need federal leadership, structured support, and dedicated funding. A consumer large language model is engineered for platform retention and user satisfaction. To keep users engaged, it defaults to a dangerous form of algorithmic sycophancy. It does not teach, it indulges. It validates incorrect premises and hand-delivers answers, often bypassing the productive struggle required for cognitive development. Learning is an active process. True purpose-built edtech scaffolds learning with a student zone of proximal development, much like the AI-driven math accelerators currently being utilized in Alabama to bridge foundational gaps for learners. When we substitute this with consumer-grade systems, we trigger what Wharton researchers call cognitive surrender. When human psychology meets this unceasingly agreeable tech, independent reason is often relinquished. Alarming data shows that when a chatbot intentionally gave incorrect answers, users accepted the error 80% of the time. We are actively placing yet spots in front of neurologically vulnerable youth, conditioning a generation to surrender critical discernment.
13: Innovate EDU CEO Aaron Moat.
17: Moreover, today, the average school district accesses nearly 3,000 digital tools a year, creating a fragmented, unmanageable landscape for teachers, families, and students. We must transition to evidence-based purchasing anchored in 5 EdTech quality indicators, ensuring tools are safe, interoperable, usable, inclusive, and evidence-based. Meeting a baseline level of evidence, Tier 4 within the federal SF framework, must be a non-negotiable ticket to enter America's classrooms. When less than half of purpose-built EdTech tools meet this standard, only 2% of consumer tools do. We must shift our focus to a new ROI, return on instruction. We also must replace the blunt, outdated metric of screen time with screen value. Counting minutes does not tell us if an interaction is meaningful. For instance, screen-based reading is 6 to 8 times less effective for reading comprehension than physical books. Yet for decoding, a skill essential to the science of reading, that requires 1,000 at-bats to achieve fluency, purpose-built AI excels. Furthermore, blanket bans or hourly limits can disproportionately harm the many children with disabilities or who rely on digital tools for mandated accommodations. We cannot rely on digital avoidance. Congress must ensure that AI is built for our children's safety, learning, and healthy development, while also building tech literacy and digital responsibility in our students. To protect our students without stifling innovation or widening the digital divide, Congress must approach a waterfall approach to safety. This means applying heavy-handed safety controls to high-risk applications at the top, such as public consumer platforms and relationship-stimulating chatbots, while easing the regulatory burden on lower-risk, purpose-driven educational tools. Finally, the federal government must enact immediate structural policy changes, reconstitute and fully staff the Office of Education Technology, establish a joint interdisciplinary AI and education federal research agenda and infrastructure through the NSF, IES, and NIH, protect E-rate, and fund non-consensual intimate imagery enforcement agencies like the FTC. We cannot afford a passive wait-and-see approach. We must design digital regulatory ecosystems at the federal and state level that aggressively target genuine harms while keeping human values, ethics, and critical judgment at the center of the American classroom. Thank you, and I look forward to your questions.
15: And it's my honor to introduce Secretary Cindy Martin, who is the Secretary of Education in Delaware. She has more than 35 years of experience in education leadership, policy, and classroom instruction. She holds a Master's of Art in Teaching and Learning from the University of California, San Diego, and a Bachelor of Science in Education from the University of Wisconsin, La Crosse. Secretary Martin began her career as a teacher. In the years since, she has been a leader at every level, serving as a principal, a superintendent of San Diego Unified School District, and as Deputy Secretary of the United States Department of Education. where she oversaw K-12 initiatives, including the Office of Education Technology. She has done remarkable work, from greatly improving literacy outcomes at the school district level to leading efforts to close opportunity gaps at the federal level. I'm grateful that she has brought her knowledge and expertise to Delaware, where she is now leading on education reform in our state. Secretary, Madam Secretary, thank you for being with us today, and I will turn it over to you for your testimony.

0: for the world that they are entering. That's why in Delaware, we are approaching artificial intelligence with both urgency and care that's required. I want to start with something that a Delaware student recently told us. The student said AI should be a collaborator and a tool, not something that does the work for us. And I think that is exactly right. This conversation is not really about technology. This is about learning. It's about critical thinking and helping students to develop the very skills that they need to enter into the world where AI is going to be a part of nearly every single profession. The reality is, as we've heard, AI is already in our schools. Students are using it. Families are asking about it. And our educators are left navigating it. So the question is not whether AI is going to impact education. The real question is whether we will shape its use thoughtfully, responsibly. And our answer in Delaware is yes. Our work supports a goal in Delaware's strategic plan that 75% of our districts and charter schools will use AI tools to support educators and students while they maintain full compliance with data security, privacy, and the human-in-the-loop requirements. Under Governor Matt Meyer's leadership, Delaware has chosen to lead. We are developing statewide guidance. We are investing in AI literacy and building what we believe is one of the nation's first statewide AI assurance efforts focused on K-12 education. In 2024, Delaware released statewide guidance to support effective use of generative AI in schools. That guidance is grounded in four priorities: protect student data, ensure ethical use, promote equity, and enhance teaching and learning. These priorities are consistent with the national guidance and developer guides and toolkits that were published by the Federal Office of EdTech. We're also listening closely to our students. One student told us we have to make sure students still develop critical thinking skills, not just let the AI do all the thinking for us, straight from our students. Another student emphasized that AI-generated information has to be checked. Has to be checked because systems can make mistakes and hallucinate. Many of the students raised concerns about data privacy and the need for adults to protect student information. See, what strikes me is that students aren't asking us to slow down innovation. They're asking us to lead and lead responsibly. They're asking us to do what good educators have always done. Teach them how to think, not what to think. That's why Delaware is taking the next step through our AI Assurance Lab. The goal of our AI Assurance Lab is not to slow innovation. It is to ensure that innovation is worthy of the trust that students, families, and educators place in our schools. The lab creates this trusted, transparent process for evaluating AI tools before schools adopt them at scale. Delaware recently completed a statewide scan of AI use, and what we found was encouraging, but it reinforced the need for this independent review. Most AI use today is focused on helping educators with productivity and planning. That's a great data point. If we use AI and use it well, teachers can get time back and do the human work that only teachers can do. Districts and charters still have unanswered questions, though. They want to know about privacy protections, integrations, and how tools actually perform in real education settings. That is why our assurance lab does not simply review the vendor claims. Vision has to come before vendor. Trained educators, administrators, technical experts, and DOE staff are testing tools used in our Delaware classroom scenarios. We're evaluating tools against national frameworks and our own state guidance, and we're looking to make sure our tools are protecting students and whether the outputs are accurate and appropriate and whether there is bias showing up or not and how accessibility is working to lead towards better teaching, learning, and outcomes. This is
1: Delaware Education Secretary Cindy Martin.
0: Implementation work. It's not technology for technology's sake, because a safe tool is not automatically a useful tool. We need to help educators and families understand the tools and earn greater public trust, and we need to support our educators, not sideline them. We want students to develop judgment, creativity, and critical thinking that no technology will ever replace. When we keep students at the center, lead with strong guardrails and shared responsibility, and judge AI by outcomes rather than hype, I believe AI can expand opportunity while preserving what matters most about education: human relationships, human judgment, and human learning. Thank you, and I look forward to your questions.
2: Thank you very much. Now we'll start a round of questioning. We'll start with Senator Banks.
3: Thank you, Mr. Chairman. To you and the ranking member, what an important subject and topic to host this subcommittee on, and to all of you for being here. I'm encouraged by the

0: audience, those of you who have come to participate and listen to this, and such an important conversation. Ms. Moat, like you, I have three daughters in public schools, high school, middle school. They're in a great public school district with great teachers, administrators, and a school board. I think they're trying to figure all of this out, but I don't think they have yet. I don't think any school yet has figured out where we're going with this, and I think we all agree we have to be flexible. I do think, Secretary Martin, that the answers to a lot of these questions are going to come from Indiana and Delaware and the states much more than they're going to come from bureaucrats and anybody in Washington, D.C. So the partnership that we have with you and those at the state level, I think, is really important, and why this subcommittee hearing is so important today. I wonder, just to start with, if all of you could be just a little more specific about what are the AI skills today that our schools should be teaching students? And if you could just sum that up in a succinct way, and then maybe you could talk a little bit as well, and I'll defer to each of you. How do we measure that? How do we measure that our students are being taught effectively in this new age and adapting to these AI skills? But Secretary, if you could just start with, like, what are the skills that teachers in Delaware are teaching, or that they should be teaching to kids about AI and the use of it, that's adding to a more constructive and productive learning environment?
1: Thank you for that question. And the skill base is for the students and also for the educators. So there's skill AI literacy that we speak about. First, the educators have to have a skill set. And then I think you're asking specifically about student skills. How do we use the tools that are part of the teaching and learning that's happening in the classroom? Teachers have their state standards and things that they're required to teach and content that must be learned by the end of a year. And as they're teaching, how can a tool be used to enhance the critical thinking that students are doing? So as they're creating work, as they're working together, as they're doing research, are these tools allowing them to personalize their learning, to make it more related to their own background and their own interests, and make the learning more meaningful for them? So the skill base ends up being, how do you pick up this tool, and what am I going to use it for? You could go to, I'll use, since it's a tool analogy, you could go to any, I won't say the name of a store, but any tool store, buy a tool. It's, how are you going to use this to create this end of course paper that you're going to write? The skills have to do with literacy, and they have to do with math, and they have to be connected to science as well. And each of these tools end up being something that if a student knows how to use it, they'll be able to produce a stronger product, and they'll be able to evaluate critically the information that the tool is producing. You can't just accept the answer as it's being produced.
0: That's great. Ms. Moat, can you talk more about what the specific skills that teachers should be teaching kids?
2: Thank you so much for the question. I think we need to be thinking about AI literacy as a foundational literacy across all subjects, that it's important that we're able to interrogate the inputs and the outputs of this technology.
3: Innovate, EDU, CEO Aaron Moat.
2: And in biology and in computer science. And so when I think about what I want to cultivate in my own children, I want them to be critical consumers of this technology. I want them to grow the skill of discernment. And frankly, that means working in multifunctional teams with humans, but also with AI as a teammate. And increasingly, I think that's what workplaces are demanding, that AI is a tool and a teammate in the work that they're doing to discuss, to discern, and to be in discourse with each other.
0: And Mr. Jones, I mean, is there a way the schools can measure that?
4: So absolutely, and I might add from a skill perspective, if I could, just a couple of the quick skills that we offer. So the foundations of AI, what is it? Where did it come from?
3: QuantHub CEO Joshua Jones asking the questions here, Indiana Republican Jim Banks.
4: Ethics of when should I be using AI? When is that okay? Tool selection. You know, in the early days, particularly of generative AI, we had one vendor that was the name everyone knew, but now you have so many different leading vendors, understanding their strengths and weaknesses. When would I use one tool versus the other based on the job or the task at hand? I would suggest we don't call it this, but a healthy cynicism around not just assuming that everything that AI tells you is correct. And so how do we teach these students to understand that this is basically an informed opinion that you need to really judge with your own research? So we go well beyond that, but to your question around how do we test this, something that we've been a little bit hesitant, or I should say very hesitant to do, is expose learners directly to large language models due to the predictive nature of these. So everything that we do in teaching, we use AI on the back end to accelerate curriculum creation, but it always has the backstop of validation by subject matter experts. So students are actually getting a fixed version of that educational material. So when we talk about actually testing them, how do you test when, if you put a prompt into an AI, you know, a large language model three times and you get four different answers, how do you test that from a rigor standpoint and an accreditation standpoint? So what we've done is we've created controlled environments with simulations where we leverage really the best of both of those technologies. But as we're teaching them prompting, we're not just teaching them the tactical, say this word or this, because that's changing so fast. Almost by the time you publish it, it's going to be, you know, chances are out of date. So how do you back up and teach those critical thinking skills? So what should I be using? You know, what should I be using these for? What are the strengths and weaknesses? Those sorts of things. And those are things that we can definitely test. And so we do those in what we refer to as our summative assessments.
0: Thank you. My time has expired.
5: I am so excited about this conversation, and apparently so is America, because the line is out the door and around the corner to get into this room. We have a lot of young people in the audience as well. Raise your hand if you're under 40. The whole audience just, okay. This is what happens when hallucination of the, but I have to say, so I don't know if this is a large learning model glitch or what, but back here. But I will say it really demonstrates just how timely this hearing is, just how important these issues are. As you were talking, Mr. Jones, I was thinking recently University of Delaware has a AI literacy test that you can take. So I took the test myself to see how much do I know. Do I know about the ethical issues? Do I know about how to protect myself? I've even had these models argue a prompt. I put it in.
3: Subcommittee ranking member Lisa Blunt Rochester.
5: Prompt into all three, like maybe, I won't name names either, but a couple of different ones, and get different answers. And then I have to say critically, well, what's right? And so to me, I'm glad that you mentioned not relying just on what spit out, what's, you know, comes out, because what we put in is what comes out. And also change management. I think we've done a lot of things in the past using technology, and it was change management that was necessary to make people prepared and accepting and be able to use appropriately. My first question I want to ask is to Secretary Martin. I would love to hear some of the things that you think have been the most exciting things that you're seeing right now in Delaware as it pertains to AI and education, and then what have been the biggest challenges that you faced. And lastly, in that question, how can we at the federal level support it? Because my colleague just shared a lot of incredible things are happening at the state level, almost as laboratories to help us to figure out what we need to do next. But are there things that only we could do at the federal level? So one, share anything that is exciting happening in Delaware. Two, some challenges. And three, what is it that we in Congress should be focused on? And that question I will ask of all three.
1: Okay. Thank you. Thank you for the question. I am very excited about what I see in Delaware, having had the opportunity to lead at the federal level, and the guidance and toolkits and materials that we were able to publish. I'm now in a position in leading a state to be able to implement that strong guidance that came out of the Office of Educational Technology that included playbooks, that included vendor guidance, included teacher K-12 guidance. And what I see in Delaware, so much optimism, but that comes with a lot of responsibility. So what's exciting to me is this tremendous potential, and that Delaware has been working on this before I came as the Secretary of Education in their generative AI guidance, and they see the promise in being able to reduce administrative burden for teachers, being able to give teachers more time with students to take some things off a teacher's already very busy plate. I see the promise. I'm excited about opportunities for accessibility for students with disability, having more access to learning through some tools that help them access, if it's an auditory deficit or visual processing, these tools are helping. That's a lot of promise there. And
3: former Deputy Education Secretary in the Biden administration and current Delaware Education Secretary, Cindy Martin.
1: Ability to give feedback as students are learning real immediate feedback, not waiting till the end of the year to know if somebody's learned and what you're going to do about it, but instantaneous feedback with teaching and learning in the classroom, always with the teacher, right with the students. So all of that excitement happens because it's strengthening the accessibility and improving operational tasks that teachers have to do. That's exciting. anything that has to do with differentiation, translation, all of that is good. The challenges are real, though. The challenges are that this technology is evolving faster than systems are made to adapt. And what I see are challenges around privacy, security, procurement, instructional use, the bias that is built into the models, the governance that needs to happen with limited capacity and the district's ability to be able to create this guidance quickly and be able to act on it so that they can enable innovation. We do not want to be stopped by fear. We want to be able to move forward. So being able to make complex decisions and be supported with federal guidance at the state level, so district leaders, elected school board members, and superintendents have clear evidence-based paths forward.
5: And Mr. Chairman, if you would indulge for that second question, just curious, what can and should we be doing at this level, Ms. Moat?
2: Thank you for that question. One thing that we need to understand is what works for whom and under what conditions. Right now, there are currently no high-quality causal studies on the long-term effects of AI on student learning, equity, or social-emotional development. The federal government is uniquely positioned to help us understand both what we know and what we don't know so that we can empower states and educators, families, and communities to make decisions about AI with knowledge and facts. And so there's a place where the federal government, by working together to understand the mental health aspects, the education aspects, and the learning aspects, can really help lead communities and states with evidence to guide their decisions.
5: Thank you. And Mr. Jones?
4: I would suggest at QuantHub, we're really focused on the refresh rates of curriculum. We're in an environment where the technology is advancing on an exponential curve. And what we were seeing now with these AI models, for example, building other AI models, the pace of change is increasing faster and faster. And so from an educational standpoint, how do we deliver a curriculum that is built knowing that this curriculum is only going to last for 6 months and we have to have, you know, so that refresh rate, I would suggest when you're thinking about funding different, both from an all sorts of teacher training, educator training, all the way down to the students, everything that you're funding, you have to realize that time factor is something that we've never seen before, and it's going to continue to increase.
5: I'm going to yield back my time, but I have, if we go into another round of questions, I have a lot more for the record. But for all the young people who are here or watching, please reach out to our offices. Send us your thoughts. You can do it through our websites. You can mail it to us, however is best for you. But we want to hear from you, too. So thank you so much for being here, and I yield back.
6: Yeah, they can use AI, right?
5: They can use AI.
6: Yeah. Senator Hust.
7: Thank you, Mr. Chairman and Ranking Member. Appreciate you having this committee. I was actually involved in AI at the state government level prior to becoming a U.S. senator, in which before ChatGPT was even introduced on November 30th, 2022, we had already used an AI tool to recommend 5 million words for elimination out of the state's regulatory code of 17 million words using an AI tool with human collaboration.
3: Ohio Republican John Husted.
7: And so this is so new because we're most people's consciousness didn't really understand what AI was in their lives, even though it existed until we had this release in November of 2022. And since that time, we created an AI toolkit for trusted resources for parents, educators, students to look at. And you're correct, Mr. Jones, this stuff needs to be updated constantly because things change so quickly. But in conversations I've had with educators and experience I've had as a parent, educators tell me that have incorporated this in the classroom that they've used it and they feel more knowledgeable about the progress of students on an individual level than they've ever felt before. I talked to one language arts teacher who told me that over the course of the day, she has something like 140 students, and she knows exactly where each one of them are in their development of their language skills because she can follow it along, and then she can reach those students on an individualized basis to help them learn and to reach them where they are. So I see a lot of heads nodding that seems like this. And I also believe it can be an egalitarian technology in the sense that every student will have access to a tutor, and these AI tools get better, they're better at it. If you were going to ask me to help you with your pre-calc homework, I wouldn't be very good at it. but my AI tools can, and they can help your children have a tutor 24/7, 365. So those are the virtuous things. Of course, we don't know about what the harm may be. Just like with social media tools that we know have become harmful in the lives of children. So it's a constant process, and creating an awareness around this is very important. And so I want to ask you, and I'll start with you, Mr. Jones, and we'll go right down the line just quickly. So parents that are concerned about this, what should they be asking their local school leadership about AI to feel comfortable that it's being used appropriately in their schools?
4: I think one of the great disservices educators do in many cases is they don't address it. They stick their head in the sand. They hope it'll go away. And so the worst thing you can do is just have a syllabus or not clearly defined rules. So talking about many, particularly in university settings, in a class, green light, yellow light, red light situation, we're going to use AI in these situations, but here's a situation where you should not use it. Because in some cases it can help you do things like research much better, but in others you should set it aside, use critical thinking skills. And so really having your educators just addressing that up front, not saying it's the great evil, we're going to stay away from it, but also not using it everywhere, but really being methodical about where are we going to incorporate it into our classes, how are we going to use it. Start by teaching those ethical skills up front and just being thoughtful in your approach to it.
7: Okay.
3: Quant Hub CEO Joshua Jones.
2: Thank you. Parents are fearful that their students' data is being used in a way that is not protected. And so the most important thing that educators can do is to actually say, this is what this tool is being used for. This is how I'm using it in my human-centered relationship with your student, and really address that fear straight on. EdSafe AI, Common Sense Media, and the National Parents Union actually earlier this year released 10 questions for parents at parent-teacher conferences to have those conversations with their educator about how that educator is using that tool in the classroom and what it looks like for that experience. Transparency is the most important thing that we can be doing right now in our education ecosystems.
7: And Secretary Martin.
1: Thank you. I noticed in your two examples, you've totally kept the human in the loop, which is exactly what we're talking about. That teacher that you referenced is a teacher who wanted to use a tool to get to know her students more so she could help them in their individualized, personalized learning. That is the promise. Parents can ask the same hard questions that a teacher is asking. Is this helping me teach better? A parent is asking, is this helping my student learn more? I think healthy concern is good. The questions that my colleague just mentioned, they should be in plain language so parents can walk into a parent-teacher conference, can walk into a school and ask the key questions. What data, what tool are you using? What data on my student is being used? How is that data being stored? What biases may or may not exist? How are adults monitoring these tools, or are these tools on autopilot with no adult ever actually looking at it? And most importantly, how is this tool improving learning outcomes for students? If it's not, don't use it.
7: And then quickly, if I could, Mr. Chairman, I know that the ranking member and I have the RAISE Act that we've sponsored that would require states to set a statewide standard for the use of AI in the classroom. We want it to be at the state level, not at the federal level. How important, Secretary Martin, do you believe it is for states to have a standard that then local schools can use as a reference point for all of those issues so that their safety, security, using it in the most appropriate way?
1: I think it's critically important. And this is serving at the federal level, a district level, and now at a state level. At the district level, the level of expertise that is needed, not every district, especially rural districts,
7: right,
1: might not have. Maybe large urbans might have a whole team that can procure properly and put the guardrails in place, but not everybody. So the state can play a critical role, which is what our federal guidance suggested, and now I have the opportunity to lead in Delaware. Actually have a student saying, we're so glad that you have some guardrails because we want our teachers using these tools. We just want them using it the right way. So when the state can put that kind of guidance out, so not every district has to recreate the safety and the guardrails and the standards. These are known quantities that the state can lead.
7: A state standard, trusted resources, constantly updating it. That's the starting point, though, every state should be at. Thank you, Mr. Chairman.
5: I think we're on round two of my questions, and so I'd like to kind of pick up where Ms. Boat left off on privacy and data breaches. And in 2025, 52% of U.S. school districts experienced a cybersecurity incident. The year prior, a data breach at the company PowerSchool exposed the data of 62 million students and 9.5 million teachers, the largest breach of children's educational data in U.S. history. So my first question is to you, Secretary Martin. How do you deal with a challenge like this at a state level?
1: It leads to the other question that I just answered about how important it is to have the statewide safety guardrails. In Delaware, we work with DTI to make sure this is a state-level approach, that the security and the cybersecurity in particular, which is also work that I helped to lead at the federal level, there is a knowledge base out here about what to do to protect this, and this can happen with strong state guidance, but more than guidance, it's actually enforcement to make sure every district, every tool. I use the analogy of a superhighway. Mm-hmm. It's got to be safe. When you build a highway, you build the guardrails. You don't get to come into Delaware and bring a product into our schools unless it meets this minimum safety requirement, just like you don't put a bicycle or a skateboard on a freeway. I'm using that analogy because people get it. For AI and education, making sure that these tools from a cyber perspective and a student privacy perspective are completely guardrailed before they even hit the road. That is possible to do. The knowledge base exists, and that's about state leadership.
5: And for all of the witnesses, do you think that educational privacy laws cover enough ground, or do you think we need to update them? And I'll start with you, Mr. Jones. If you have an opinion. If not, we can move to Ms. Moat.
4: I don't have an opinion.
5: Yeah. Ms. Moat.
2: Thank you so much. Currently, FERPA, COPPA, and a number of privacy laws are doing a good job in educational settings. I think the challenge is when we have consumer-grade tools who enter our classrooms and might not be subject to those laws and those restrictions. In particular, I'm especially concerned with chatbots and companions and the use of chatbots and companions by young people, where we have seen that there is foreseeable harm.
3: Innovate EDU CEO Aaron Moat.
2: Much like social media, the infinite scrolling, the consumer passive nature. And so when those technologies come into our classrooms without the guidelines and the guardrails for their use, it can put students' mental health at risk.
5: And Secretary Martin, do we need to update any of our privacy laws regarding education?
1: Because of what my colleague just said about the chatbots and some of the ways that students are interacting with the technology, we have learned there's access to – the answer is yes, because there is – these tools are getting more access to more information about our students that we may not even be aware of. This is why our
3: Delaware Education Secretary Cindy Martin
1: lab, and when we're putting our tools through the assurance lab, we are uncovering not the vendor claim, but the actual what happens, what information has just been harvested or learned in an interaction between a student and the machine or the tool that is now living in a system that we do not know has the right protections. There is a way to protect this well.
5: I will shift to AI and the connection to civil rights. We know that the Office for Civil Rights has seen the lowest number of cases resolved in this past over the past decade in this year. And then
3: Subcommittee Ranking Member Lisa Blunt Rochester.
5: News that we just got today from the Secretary of Education, Ms. Moat. What do conversations around civil rights and AI and education look like among advocates and parents and groups? And can you give us some real examples of what is actually happening in the civil rights space?
2: Thank you. It's important to note that about 70% of parents share the worries of advocacy groups like the National Parents Union, ACLU, EdTrust, the Center for Democracy and Technology, around four specific types of harms. Bias in AI detection tools, particularly for grading. Discriminatory predictive analysis. So looking at a tool, and because you say the word y'all, you are put into a lower cognitive category. Student privacy and surveillance, how that data is being used, and really this fear around a digital divide, that our rural students and students in under-resourced schools aren't going to have access to these tools like other well-resourced schools will. And so I think there's a number of things that are being done right now. One, AI literacy for parents. Many of these groups are doing incredible work with schools and state governments to really empower parents. I'll use Florida as an excellent example of a state who's really taking leadership here, thinking about an issue of consequential decision making. This is thinking about how we keep a human in the loop so that it's not the AI who's making a decision about whether you get a loan, whether you get into college, whether you get financial aid, what's the result of your insurance claim, but that there's always a human that's reviewing that decision. And Florida has really led that work around an AI civil rights bill and as well as consequential decision-making legislation.
5: Thank you, and I yield back, and maybe we'll come for round three.
6: Thank you very much, Senator Armstrong.
8: Thank you. And first of all, thank you all very much for being here, and really fascinating topic, and it's great to have your expertise on this. I want to go back to the round one question from Senator Blunt Rochester, because I think, you know, for this committee, understanding exactly what we can do from a federal perspective is really critical. And so this is a fascinating topic, and we could talk for days on best practices and everything else. And I know that a lot of states and a lot of the local communities are taking on, a lot of groups like Mr. Jones' group you've been involved with are doing a great job of showing leadership on the topic as well. But my question really goes back to that. Like what I heard, the response I heard a while ago from the question of what can we do at a federal level, what I think was research, maybe something on best practices, and perhaps maybe something on critical safety standards. But I just want to make sure that as we come through this listening session, we're hearing really specifically, like, what should we be doing at the federal level on this? So, Mr. Jones, I'll start with you, please.
4: And I may actually tie back to the question I passed on a minute ago on policy, just thinking about your question. One of the things as an entrepreneur, when we go into other states, whether it's privacy policies or AI regulations, we have to be mindful of maybe 50 different sets of privacy policies or 50 different sets of regulatory practices as a small business.
3: QuantHub CEO Joshua Jones.
4: Creates a significant burden that instead of innovating or improving our product, we're spending money on legal or other efforts. So I would not to take too strong of a stance on the issue, but I would suggest anything that you can do to really allow for entrepreneurship, allow for opportunities for exploration in this area would be the first thing. And the second thing, going back to this idea of refresh rates, don't think in terms of, hey, we just did something, so we'll check back in 5 years and see how that's going. But looking at what is a semester by semester approach, look to refreshing, analyzing what's working, what's yielding real outcomes, and moving at a much faster cadence, because I can guarantee you our competitors overseas are doing that.
8: Yeah. So I'm hearing that as don't think you can keep up with it, with law, particularly at congressional level, but do put the money into research. I'm not wanting to put words in your mouth. I'm just trying to make sure I've got it really clear.
4: I would suggest in terms of whether you're passing policies or whether you're funding different initiatives and opportunities, shorten your cadence on when you look for results and when you reanalyze and you spend more in those areas. I would say as an entrepreneur, innovation happens in small companies many times. And so don't get distracted just by the hyperscalers and the multi-billion and trillion-dollar companies, but realize a lot can be accomplished through smaller businesses as well.
8: Strong believer in that. Thank you. Ms. Moat?
2: I want to name some existing federal programs that I think we need to make sure we're investing in. So first, we need to prepare educators. They are the frontline deliverers of both literacy, but also how our students are going to be interacting with this technology in a human-centered way. And so fully funding Title II and Title IV dollars is critical here. Those are professional development dollars that can be used for educators to get this necessary training. Like I said, there's barely half of schools have done professional development for our educators at this point since 2022.
3: Innovate EDU CEO Aaron Moat.
2: I would also name that this Congress must protect E-rate technology money. This is vital internet connectivity dollars that support rural communities in making sure that young people have access to the internet in schools. This is critical money in order to ensure that we are not widening the digital divide. And then I want to go back to the question about cybersecurity. The FCC also has a cybersecurity pilot right now that is so oversubscribed that they can't keep up with this work. That means our education system needs more resources to protect our students and educator data. Congress needs to make that investment.
8: Great. Thank you. Good answer. Thank you. Secretary Martin.
1: Double click on that, the investment in the educators. A tool is no good if the person that's using the tool doesn't know how to use it. So the funding streams that she talked about, Title IV and professional development matters. This is implementation support that you can, let's say we get the safest tool and it has all the right guardrails. If somebody doesn't know how to use it to actually improve instruction to the skills question that was asked in the first round, we need real implementation support. We need real time for educators to learn together using real student cases with the very students that are in front of them. And I'm not talking about an asynchronous model that comes with the tool that you just go on 2 hours and think you've been trained how to do it. The implementation can't be an afterthought. I think that professional learning can't just be a tiny line item after you purchase a big platform. Teacher agency and voice and time to learn to use the tools and the safety, the risks and the benefits of the tool needs to happen. So we invest in implementation, we invest in coaching, collaboration, and then we build trust that way. And I think that professional learning ends up being a really important investment that can be made. We also need federal support for research, as you mentioned, and evidence building and voluntary best practice frameworks. So we're not recreating, every district has to recreate the best practice frameworks. Every state has to do it. There is good knowledge base out there, and we can actually not take away local decision making, help states and districts make informed decisions without replacing the local decision making, but get that knowledge base out there so states can lead.
8: Great. Thank you very much. I yield back.
6: Thank you, Senator Armstrong. Senator King.
7: Thank you, Mr. Chair and Senator Rochester, for having this really important hearing. Maybe just to my colleagues, think who was the most, and everybody in the room, think who was the most influential teacher you ever had in your life, and think about that person. There's competition in my mind for that person. So I had a high school teacher who, because I was an introvert, thought it would be good for me to participate in the extracurricular of speech and debate because that might make me more confident in communicating. It was not part of the class. It was not anything I was graded on. It was somebody who noticed something about me and thought this extracurricular could be helpful. It was the shop teacher in middle school, and I was not that great a shop teacher, at least not on the wood shop side, who used to love to go camping and take kids with him because he didn't have kids of his own, and who would invite shop students, whether they were good or bad, get an A or an F, like, hey, you want to go camping this weekend? I want to do it. That was not what my family did. It turned me into a lifelong outdoors person that I wouldn't have been without Joe McKenzie inviting me to go camping. But again, that wasn't part of the class. And it's not something that AI could do. AI wouldn't have noticed that here's somebody, though introverted, might gain confidence in doing some public speaking. AI wouldn't have noticed that here's somebody who might really like to do outdoor stuff. And so AI, I think, has great promise, but the foundational relationship between a child and a teacher is not something that AI is going to recreate, not something that AI will substitute for. Now, I think it was Ms. Moat, in your testimony, you write AI can help by, quote, offloading administrative functions to technology. I think that's a real good point. If we can, ease some of the paperwork and other burdens that teachers or administrators or school board members have to deal with, I think that can be really helpful. So there are certainly benefits AI can provide in K-12 classroom setting. My wife's a member of the Richmond School Board, and they're grappling with this issue of how to appropriately
3: Virginia Democrat Tim Kaine
7: bring AI into the classroom without expecting it to take over functions that can never be taken over. So here's a question I want to ask maybe all of you, and then I'll have one more follow-up. A lot of school boards are now going to be consultants will be coming to them like, oh, you got to do something on AI and we've got the best program in the world and, you should invest a lot of money in us. What should educators, particularly maybe superintendents and school boards, be looking at as they assess whether to, adopt AI tools or not? Give them some guidance and maybe some warning.
9: Secretary Martin, you want to start first?
1: They are grappling with it because it's very real and there's a lot of pressure to do the right thing. And that's why I mentioned earlier that there needs to be a vision before there's an answer to a vendor who's trying to sell you a product. What is your district's educational vision? What outcomes are you committed to? How are you supporting your educators? Then you go and find some tools, but you also have to put the guardrails. I mentioned the document that we produced, the Empowering Education Leaders, a toolkit. And in this toolkit, we put three clear steps. It's a roadmap. It's a playbook, if you will. First, mitigate the risk. Second, build a strategy around your instructional core. And third, guide and evaluate the use over time. And then each of these three things has modules in it that is clear guidance for a school board trying to navigate this. This is published. It's out there. It's not the only one, but it's what we publish at the federal level. And it actually shows you exactly how to implement this roadmap for safe, ethical, equitable AI.
9: I want to make sure that Ms. Mode and Mr. Jones have a chance to offer advice to superintendents, principals, and school boards about the way to do this right.
2: Thank you. I think we have to ask this very important question. What is this tool's return on instruction? What will this do for a student? What will this do for an educator? And if it's about productivity or motivation or engagement, does that mean that that educator is going to have the thing they want the most, time back, to make sure that all students are safe, known, and loved? For me, it was Ms. Tang in fifth grade, Senator Kane, who changed the way I thought about myself as a leader.
9: Thank you. Mr. Jones.
4: So we have developed curriculum specifically teaching administrators and principals, and we start before AI, we start on basic data literacy, helping them understand how to really evaluate the data in front of them, and we go all the way to AI use. And I would say one of the things that's probably most critical that we teach as quickly as possible, for those that start using AI, there's a tendency to trust everything that it spits out. That can create serious problems if you're evaluating students, you're evaluating performance, and you're trusting the AI's math. And so, as I mentioned earlier, just this healthy cynicism of evaluating the results is going to be one of those critical skills. And the tool selection, we try not to teach a specific tool, but rather abstract one layer and say, what are the capabilities? How do you understand that it's a marketplace and there are different vendors and competitors, each with strengths and weaknesses? And chances are you may use one tool for one purpose, another tool for another purpose. So if I were advising directly an administrator, I would say try not to get locked into one system so that your hands are tied, because 12 months from now, that's probably not going to be the best system for you.
9: Let me just say, as I hand it back to the chair, I'm going to ask a question for the record that to give each of you a chance to share best practices. Like if you know of a school or a jurisdiction that's doing best practices in implementing AI tools in the classroom or training teachers and others to be really good at AI, I'm going to ask you to give us some examples, because I think sometimes we talk about the problems and we don't hold up the examples that if others knew about the good examples, they could recreate those examples. And the last thing I'll say just on AI and this point about steering you wrong, I never asked my phone to summarize email communications, but now if I have a chain of emails with somebody, there's an AI summary at the top. And the number of times that the summary is wrong, so-and-so, your friends have agreed that they do want to get together this weekend and go on a hike. No, I can read the emails. They said they didn't want to go and they want to do it next weekend. The number of times that the summary is incorrect has made me quite wary about, and this is non-malicious inaccuracy, and there's also malicious inaccuracy I'm worried about too. Thanks, Mr. Chair.
6: Thank you. Senator Murphy.
10: Thank you very much, Mr. Chairman. I don't think there's any way to overhype the damage that AI has already done to our kids' ability to succeed. I'm the parent of an incoming 12th grader and incoming 9th grader, and I've seen already how at scale kids have outsourced critical thinking, have outsourced friendship, have even outsourced moral advice to AI. Completely unregulated interactions between machines and young children, something we would have never thought of allowing just decades ago. All your testimony was compelling, but Ms. Mode, I thought yours was especially compelling given your talk about this idea of cognitive surrender that can happen. And let me maybe ask this question about cognitive surrender first. So I like that you're talking about AI as a tool for teachers, not just unleashing it on kids as guinea pigs. But the AI companies have a veneer of social benefit, but an underlying motivation of addiction and profit expansion. This is from a chilling New York Times expose this weekend regarding the unleashing of deep fakes without any controls on the American public. One observer of the major tech companies said, "These companies would burn everything to the ground as long as they're making a profit." So let's say we're successful in just having this pointed at teachers as a tool. But if the AI companies are only interested in selling more, in having teachers use it more, how do you protect against teachers being sucked into some kind of algorithmic addictive product like kids are? If the intent is not social benefit, but the product being used for more and more and more, how do you make sure that teachers aren't being sucked in like kids are being sucked in?
2: Thank you for the question. I will want to give full credit to professors at Wharton who came up with the study around cognitive surrender and this idea that we are offloading tasks and offloading the decision.
3: Innovate EDU CEO Aaron Mote answering a question from Connecticut Democrat Chris Murphy.
2: That Senator Kane just talked about when he looks at those AI summaries. So there's two things I think that are important, Senator Murphy, when we think about students versus teachers. The first is what neuroscience tells us. There's a really big difference in putting this technology in front of a brain that is developing and is doing that offloading, frankly, in a way where those neural pathways are still developing. The difference between Senator Kane's experience and that of a young person is that Senator Kane has the ability to read what his friends are saying, knows their preferences, and has those neural pathways really concrete. So I think there is a different set of risk with young people than there is with folks who, frankly, are over the age of 25. If I had the rules, I would say it's rental car rules, 25 and over, because that's really when we know the brain has gelled in terms of those neural pathways. But we also need to invest in professional development for educators. Here's what we know about actual effective uses of AI, is that when AI amplifies human potential, when the human alone is working with a student, learning can go up about 4.5 percentage points. But when the AI is providing that just-in-time data diagnostic, when it's potentially giving a hint with that judgment, students grow 10 percentage points with the same tool. And so it really is, how is AI supporting that human-centered knowledge transfer? That's the type of work we need to be focusing on in education.
10: But it's, I think it might be a little naive to suggest that an adult is magically immune to these incredibly strong brainworm-like algorithms. I agree with you that they are more immune than children. You know, we require a teacher to go through licensing before they are in a classroom. We require most complicated technologies to go through an approval process before they are handed out to the American public. What do you think about an idea to make sure that a AI technology that is being handed to a teacher go through some expert approval process first to make sure that its actual function is to supplement the teacher's instruction rather than its primary function is to try to spin you into higher usage and higher pay rates for the company that owns it?
2: Thank you for that question. We're developing a learning sciences benchmark actually right now with Arizona State University to measure consumer-grade AI tools and the impact that they have on learning and cognition to give educators and decision makers an idea of how a tool stacks up. For me, the work that Delaware is doing, Utah is doing, even Vermont is doing in creating sandboxes at the state level to test these tools, to build evidence, and to make that evidence digestible to educators is a huge improvement on how we're going to be able to make sure that all schools have access to information about what works for whom and under what conditions.
10: You were nodding your head, Secretary Martin. Just want to give you a chance to respond.
1: I'm very much nodding my head at this because you're asking to interrupt an algorithmic cycle that the one that can interrupt that is the human. We can actually see it for what it is, realize we're being taken down a rabbit hole and stop it. But that's at the individual level. You're asking at a systemic level, nationally, statewide, district-wide. We want that cycle interrupted. And it has to do with what is being demanded as the outcome of public education. What do we want our students leaving, knowing, and being able to do? So a teacher's not going down a rabbit hole that's not producing the outcome of student learning. We want critical thinking. We want kids to be able to design and defend their point of view and their perspective on something. No tool is going to take you, you're in some rabbit hole trying to figure out the actual, not the problem that you're trying to solve, which is student learning. I want to know, did students learn? Was I teaching and did students learn?
10: And I appreciate I'm over time, Mr. Chairman, but I imagine that a product, right, that is interested first in return to investors are, for instance, going to point you to the purchase of other products that they make, right, that might have nothing to do with student outcomes, but are certainly aligned with the profit return. And so I just want to make sure we really think through what the underlying motivations are of the people who are making the software before we just assume that their motivations are the benefit of our kids. Thank you, Mr. Chairman.
6: Thank you, Senator Murphy. I just got a few questions here. Mr. Jones, you're uniquely positioned to understand which particular AI skills pay off for students at which grade level. In your opinion, which AI literacy skills should students develop before graduation?
4: I would suggest, Mr. Chairman, absolutely that they should develop what we refer to as AI literacy, these basics of understanding ethics, when to use AI, when not to use AI, tool selection, what the different tools are for, critical judgment, how do I evaluate the outputs of these tools, what can I trust, what can I not trust, and then applied AI, beginning to understand how AI is being used in different industries. Those would be the first areas that we would recommend.
6: How can schools prepare students for careers that will increasingly utilize AI?
4: I think one of the interesting questions about workforce development and skill preparation is it's a shifting foundation. I know when I went to school, I was told that I needed to learn long division because I wouldn't be walking around with a calculator in my pocket. Well, turns out I am, right? So do we still need to learn those skills, or can we fast forward knowing that we have a calculator, a computer to do those things? And so what we would suggest is, you know, going back to this neuroscience, this idea of cognitive difficulty. How do we teach where if it's too easy, students will forget it. If it's too hard, they'll give up and go away. But that desirable difficulty right in the middle where it really challenges them. And I would suggest in terms of workforce development skills, those are rapidly changing. So what we're doing is looking at an industry by industry basis and saying, how is AI in Alabama? How is AI changing agriculture? How are we using that to increase crop yields or for pest control? How's AI changing healthcare? And in each of those, it really is the next level beyond that basic AI literacy becomes industry by industry. And so I think some people, when they respond to, hey, we need to do AI preparation, they want to go launch an AI major or focus on the AI. But really, that's a highly technical field. What we need to be thinking about is whether you're a truck driver or a mechanical engineer or a nurse, how is AI changing your industry? And those skills are going to be, there's those foundational skills that cut across those industries, but they're also going to be very specific skills that we need to prepare students for.
6: Thank you. Secretary Martin, in your experience, how can AI enhance rather than replace the role of teachers?
1: It becomes such an important tool when a teacher has something that they can use to reduce administrative burden, which we've talked about, so that they're in real time with their students. A gentleman recently just mentioned around knowing what students have learned. Have they mastered the content? Where are their gaps in their learning? And have they caught up to the language that they were supposed to be learning? He just gave that example of a teacher friend of his, the senator that just left. That enhances learning when teachers get real-time feedback right away. The question is, when you teach something, how do you know if students have learned it? Can you get real feedback knowing if students have learned the content, but also how they're interacting with the knowledge, how they're defending their argument, how they're creating argument, and how they're practicing their critical thinking?
3: Innovate. Yeah, that is Delaware Education Secretary Cynthia Martin.
6: Thank you, Ms. Moat. For now, the answer may be we don't know yet, but what do we know when it comes to long-term cognitive impact of the use of this technology? I know we talked about it a little bit. What's your thoughts?
3: That's Subcommittee Chair Tommy Tuberville.
2: I think it's very important to say there's a lot we don't know, Senator Tuberville, and including in K-12 education, we have no causal studies on long-term impact on social or cognitive development. What we have is a number of studies that are short-term and tool-based, that are about practices, that are about pedagogy, that are about teacher moves. And both Secretary Martin and Mr. Jones have given good examples of educated hypotheses that we have about how we can build the skills that students need, the cognitive development, the literacy. But we need more focus on research so that we can understand exactly what you said in your opening statement, what works for whom and under what conditions.
6: Mr. Jones, your thoughts on that?
4: Could you repeat the question?
6: We don't know yet, okay? But what do we know when it comes to the long-term cognitive impact use of this technology?
4: You know, as a father of three daughters, watching them grow up in high school, college, and middle school, it certainly I've seen three different generations essentially even in that short span because of the way that this has rapidly developed. And it certainly concerns me the pace at which this technology is developing. So I would be remiss if I didn't say as a father, I am nervous. This is something that we absolutely need to work towards addressing, and I would certainly encourage studies sooner rather than later.
6: Thank you. Ms. Martin, in your experience, how does teacher professional development play into this process?
1: I think the core argument for this whole discussion today is actually teacher professional development. We want to know what works and what doesn't work. Let's ask the teachers doing the work. They will tell you which tools are not going to improve student learning and outcomes. They will tell you which tools will actually help them teach students so students can learn and think critically. And professional development, so they understand the inherent risks, so they don't use the tools in dangerous ways. But you can use these tools to absolutely improve student outcomes when you're working with teachers. This is why we developed the Assurance Lab in Delaware, to test the tools in relation to the actual students that we're teaching, the standards that we're required to teach, and are they producing outcomes, or is it just a side project over here because it's a shiny new toy? You have to test the vendor claims. The vendors will claim 10 reading scores improvement or whatever the claim is going to be. Let's have our teachers actually test the tools with students and the curriculum that they're teaching, and they will tell you if learning is enhanced and outcomes are improving. Give them the time and the space and the professional development to know how to test those tools well.
6: Thank you. I've got one more question here, and we'll start with Mr. Jones. Everybody can answer this if you'd like. Will AI narrow achievement gaps or widen them?
4: I think it's a very pertinent question, and I would suggest we face a risk of a greater digital divide than that which we saw with access to internet. So I think it's incredibly important that we make sure that as these technologies develop, that we ensure all of our students, our teachers, and administrators have access to evaluate these tools, to use them in an ethical manner. But I would suggest that those that are using it are seeing outsized gains in productivity and efficiency. We see in the workforce higher demand for those that come in AI fluent. So it's definitely something that's going to be impactful. And I would say it's of the utmost importance that we do educate our learners really for this changing environment.
6: Thank you.
3: QuantHub CEO Joshua Jones.
2: I think that is the critical question of this hearing, which is what future do we want for our young people, for our schools, and for public education? And I believe that if we fund our schools' digital defense, we fund teacher training, and we build a research infrastructure, we can protect that sacred spark of human potential that Senator Blunt Rochester talked about in her 3-year-old granddaughter, I see in my Robert and Claire, and really secure a prosperous future for all American children. It's up to us to bend the arc.
6: Thank you. Secretary Martin.
1: Will it close the learning divide or widen it? The digital divide or widen it? It depends how we use this. There is no silver bullet. There is no one tool that is the panacea or the magic way into closing the digital divide. If this is not done well, this is on us as leaders to make sure that the tools are safe and ethical and used well, and the teachers have the proper training. And are they being used across in our state, in Delaware, in rural, and every other part of the state? The tools that have the greatest promise, are they being put in the hands of the teachers so they can use them? But at the end of the day, no tool or curriculum teaches a child. Mm-hmm. The teacher teaches the child. When you equip that teacher with the knowledge and the skill to use these advanced tools, you can actually improve at a great rate the learning outcomes for students, but it's in the hands of the educator, not the tool.
6: Thank you. This has been an excellent hearing, and we went a little bit over time, but I think everybody's interested in this. Wouldn't you like to look into the future of 10 years and see where we're at? It's going to be interesting, a lot different than when I grew up and a lot of us in here grew up. It's going to be a challenge to not just the student, but also the teachers to get involved in this. So we want to thank all of you for coming today. For any senator wishing to ask additional questions, for the record, we'll be due at 5 p.m. today, Wednesday, July the 1st. You'll probably get some questions on the record. And thank you again to all the witnesses for being here today. We have a letter here I'd like to ask for unanimous consent. It's from the Southern Institute statement for the record. The rise in AI in education should mean stronger protections for parental rights. I want to thank all of you for being here. Hope we got something out of this. We got it on video. So if you want to change your answers, now's the time to do it. But thanks for being here, and thanks for all you young people back here being here. This is your future, and grab a hold of it. Run with it. The AI is not coming. It's already here. And learn as much as you can, but use it wisely. So thank you very much. Hearing's adjourned. Thank you. Good. That was good.
3: A look at the possible effects of AI on education, and on this panel, Delaware Secretary of Education Cynthia Martin. She's also a former Deputy Education Secretary in the Biden administration. QuantHub CEO Joshua Jones and Innovate EDU CEO Aaron Moat. This happened before a Senate Health, Education, Labor, and Pensions Subcommittee. The ranking member, Lisa Blunt Rochester. The chair, Tommy Tuberville.
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1: On Thursday, former President Barack Obama dedicated his presidential library in Chicago. In his remarks, President Obama reflected on his presidency and the importance of civic engagement. We begin with former First Lady Michelle Obama.
2: I got my tissue in hand. I don't know about all of you. Wow. Hello, everyone. And what a beautiful day, right? Nothing like a project by my husband to bring out the sun. Let me start by thanking Addison for that magnificent introduction and for exemplifying the heart, excellence, and determination that has blossomed right here on the South Side for a very long time. I also want to send some love to everyone who made this day a reality. The construction workers, landscapers, designers, the architects, artists, chefs, our staff, our board members, our donors. Barack and I simply cannot thank you enough for the care and brilliance you poured into every square inch of this campus. I also want to recognize all of the elected officials and distinguished leaders from around the city, the state, the country, and yes, the world. Thank you for being here to celebrate with us, especially to all of my fellow formers, to Joe and Jill, George and Laura, Bill and Hillary. Thank you from the bottom of my heart for your service to our country over so many years, and for your constant friendship and support of our family. We love you guys truly. Oh, to our daughters, Malia and Sasha, who will always be my babies, even though we're no longer playing hide and seek on the South Lawn with Bo or hosting sleepovers in the solarium. I see a lot of some sleepover girls here. You both have grown into such brilliant and beautiful young women, making your way out there in the world. Thank you for bringing so much joy and spirit and energy to a life you had no voice in choosing, and for making us proud every step of the way. Love you, babe. Oh, so please indulge me for a moment, because I'm going to take a little time to do something that I know my husband will not do today, and that is to fully sing his praises. Barack, yes. You got to look at me.
3: No, I'm not.
2: You told me all those years ago that you couldn't promise me the world, but you could promise me an interesting life. And of course, you outdid yourself and managed to give me both. I know it hasn't always been easy, but there hasn't been a single second through this experience that standing by your side hasn't left me in awe. 8 years in the crucible, and not once did you melt from the heat. Not once did you let it harden you. Instead, you used it to reveal your truest essence, your stubborn optimism and unflinching courage, your dazzling brilliance and unpretentious decency, your ferocious work ethic, an absolutely unshakable moral fiber. And to do it all as a first and the higher

standard that comes with all that. The claims that a U.S. senator and constitutional law expert wasn't qualified for the job. The lies about your birthright, your faith, your patriotism, the outrage when you stated the biological fact that if you'd had a son, that he too would be black. Yet, you were unflappable at every turn, always focused, always calm, always looking at the long view. How absurd it is to even imagine that you might have buckled under the pressure even once, lashed out in frustration, lost your temper. How absurd it is to imagine that you might have done anything but make our family and this entire country proud. No, you were too busy. I'm not done, y'all. Not done. So much to say. You were doing the people's work, rescuing our economy, expanding health care, ending a war, ordering the bin Laden raid, saving an auto industry, winning a peace prize. Keeping us safe from Ebola, regulating the banks, standing up for marriage equality, listening to science, and comforting an entire nation in the face of unspeakable tragedies. And you did it all with such grace and class and cool that you made the hardest job in the world look like a walk in this beautiful park. Your mother, Toot Gramps, you are a tribute to their love. They are up there grinning and hugging today because you never forgot who you are and where you came from. Single mother, working hard to get by and get an education and show her son the world. Grandparents who didn't have much, but they had the perfect recipe to nurture your flame. You never forgot the folks in the union halls and church basements here in Chicago, where you first put your ideals to this test. You never forgot all the voters you registered and students you taught and neighbors you organized. You never fell for the temptation of a quick fix or an easy payday. You never changed from that idealistic summer associate who showed up on that rainy day when we first met without an umbrella. You always gave us the very best within you. And in doing so, you reminded the rest of us that we could too. Barack, there are no words to express how proud I am of the way you showed up and continue to show up every single day. It has been an honor to be by your side. You have made me a better person and have given us all an example that we should strive to emulate. And I hope you know, oh, there is truly no higher calling than that. All right. To all of you joining us today, our invited guests, and everyone listening and watching from afar, the Obama Presidential Center was created as a beacon of hope, a monument to our unshakable values, the ones my husband has exemplified his entire life. Equality, empathy, honesty, inclusion, fairness. And especially during these anxious and divisive times, it is so important that we remember that those values are not unique to my husband. They are the same ones that
your husbands and wives, your parents and children, your friends and neighbors exhibit and pass on. Every single day, millions of people in this country wake up doing their very best to live decent and purposeful lives. Yeah, we're all tested in one way or another. And there are plenty of times we all fall short. But deep down in our hearts and souls, we all know right from wrong. We know selflessness from greed, righteousness from injustice. We understand that we all rise and fall together, that every last one of us is an invaluable contributor to the greatness of America. And I'm talking about the workers living paycheck to paycheck, hoping to give their kids a better future. The teachers using their own money to take their students on field trips. The business owners struggling to meet payroll but refusing to close their doors. All those folks sweating over stoves to provide meals for their communities. Folks shivering in the freezing cold to deliver our packages. Picking up trash to keep our parks clean. Volunteers dedicating their weekends to coaching t-ball or directing the church choir or mentoring a child. That's where the truth of this country lies. Not in grabbing as much as we can get for ourselves or knocking folks down to prop ourselves up, but in the overwhelming goodness, the relentless striving, the quiet dignity that is inside all of us. Our greatest hope is that this center can reflect back just a fraction of that light, that it can capture the beauty of who we all are, no matter what we look like, or where we come from, or how much money we earn, or how we pray, or vote, or speak, or love. It's why during our administration, we threw open the White House doors to all sorts of folks who don't usually get to meet the president or first lady, the families pinching pennies to send their first child to college, the teenagers who know that a hot afternoon means the bullets start flying, the military spouses and children serving and sacrificing just like their loved ones in uniform, the Native kids showing us that resilience and pride can never be stolen, the 4-H'ers and FFA members with calluses on their hands from feeding livestock, the immigrants proving what it truly means to be a dreamer. These folks aren't Americans too. They are America. They are the beating heart of this country. They are us and we are them. And to ignore this simple truth, to refuse to respect the contributions and experiences of people who aren't exactly like us, y'all, puts us all at risk. Failing to see the humanity in all people puts us all on a slippery slope. And once that slide starts, there's no telling where it stops. A dangerous precedent that flies in the very face of our faith and of the founding promise of this democracy, that all of us are created equal, that each of us is a child of God with inherent value. And no one, and I mean no one, has the right to sit in judgment of who's American enough. And that's why, folks, we simply don't have the luxury or time to be cynical or complacent, to wring our hands in despair, to wait for someone else to fix the problem.
Y'all, hope is all we have. Because hope is the essential spark that lights the fire of change. But hope is a choice. Whether or not we use our voices to speak up is a choice. Voting is a choice. Being a decent human being is a choice. Believing that we still hold the power to build a country that reflects us all is a choice. The Obama Presidential Center is a living testament to the power of choice, y'all. The historic example that millions of you gave the world about what this imperfect democracy has strived for and achieved. And an urgent call to go out there and do it again. So I hope that when you walk through this campus and bring your children here, you are reminded of the power of choice and the steady work of change. The arduous, unglamorous march up that mountain, one foot after another, day after day, generation after generation. But I also hope you fully absorb the elation of achieving something together. You know, that feeling when you clear the tree line and see a vista that takes your breath away. A feeling that can never be erased. And I know that can be hard to grasp right now, when everything feels so upside down, when fact and fiction run together, when folks seek to stifle speech, limit access to education, devalue diversity, erase the inconvenient parts of our history, when our phones constantly buzz with the latest outrage. So I hope that this place can offer a respite from all that, at least for a little while. I hope it can reignite the optimism and empathy and ambition that has always powered this country's greatest change. So we want you to come here and put away your phones and talk and laugh and cry, because you won't cry, and make new friends. Get your hands dirty in my garden. Push your baby on a swing in the playground. Have a romantic picnic on the great lawn. Because that's the work of democracy too. Being neighborly. Taking care of public spaces. Having some fun. Enjoying each other. Shaking out of the isolation and division that have crept too deeply into our lives. And to my fellow Southsiders, I want you all to make this campus a part of your lives. Be inspired by the world-class art. Check out the books from our beautiful public library and bring them back on time. Drop some beats in the recording studio, hit some corner threes at home court, hold birthday parties, jumpstart clothing drives, host citywide cleanup days here. Use this campus to show off this place we call home. This joyful place where Marion and Fraser Robinson taught their two kids to dream big. This hopeful place where an unknown guy with an unknown name took flight. This stubbornly optimistic place where family after family scrapes and claws and laughs and dances their way to a better tomorrow. That's what this has always been about. Barack and I have always said that this center is grounded in our stories, but it has never been about us. It's never been for us. And it's going to be here long after we're gone.
So what it becomes and how it's preserved, that work has to be done by all of us, just like our democracy. And thankfully, you have shown the world what we are capable of. You've proven that a lasting legacy isn't an award or a name on a building or a number of zeros in a bank account, but the difference we make in one another's lives. It's about seeing each other and showing up for each other and carrying each other when we're weary or faltering or losing faith. That's how you build something that endures. And that's what you all have done at every twist and turn of this extraordinary journey. You have protected and proclaimed the hope that beats within the heart of this campus. You've rekindled and renewed this untamable, unpredictable, and unbreakable democracy. And I know that you all are going to astonish us even more in the months and years ahead, because you all have proven beyond a shadow of a doubt that when we truly see each other, when we strive to bring out the best in ourselves and one another, oh, there is no limit to how high we can go. Thank you all. I love you all. God bless you, and God bless this country we love.

0: Wow, my girl. I love her so much. Mrs. Obama talked about the power of community, and moments like this matter.
1: Actress, producer, Marseille Martin.
0: Listen, somewhere in this crowd is a future filmmaker, a future teacher, a future entrepreneur, a future creator, a future anything. Days like today can change the way we see what's possible for ourselves. Now, we got all the future change makers over here. How are we feeling? Good. Listen, I'd love to start with you because, listen, we was watching together Mrs. O's speech, and I saw you in tears. What does this mean to you and your sons, and what does this mean as a whole being here in this moment?
2: It means absolutely everything. I brought my two boys from California so that they could see a leader that was a part of everything, integrity, honest, true leadership. A beautiful love for his wife. So it means everything.
0: Well, we are so excited. And listen, not only are we excited, we are so happy to keep moving forward, keep the energy alive, and we'll check back with y'all soon.
3: One stage, one world. That spirit comes to life on this campus and through our next artists. 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

0: What a wonder.
1: They're calling it the Obama-lisk at home, just so you know.
0: We're here representing the Irish in Chicago and all over the world. And, yeah,
1: thank you for the loan of your country. Some of us might not be... Some of us are not giving it back. So, here we go. Some of us feel your country

0: welcome Nigerian music sensation, Tems.
1: Thank you. I'm so blessed and honored to be here. This one is to you, everyone in this room, to Mr. and Mrs. Obama, and to Sandra and all the family. Are you ready?

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0: musician Mark Anthony.
1: What a beautiful set of iconic legends and global superstars. Here's our last little hoorah here at the Midway. We got someone that's incredibly amazing that worked at the Accidental Activist, which is incredible. We got Malia's art teacher. You want to say hi? Hey, Malia. Sweet. Today is your girl's birthday. So happy birthday.
2: Best birthday ever. And I miss you guys. We miss you.
1: With President Obama, dolls. We want to keep, we want to make sure to
2: bring him. Thanks, Michelle. What do you have to say, sir? Oh, yeah, you want to.
1: That part. Okay, yep. Okay, and then tell us what you did.
3: So my name.
0: That is actress producer Marseille Martin.
3: And I worked on the first presidential campaign, so it was amazing.
1: We got some incredible people out here. It's been so amazing. What is this for you guys? Like, it's been just a whirlwind of iconic people and beautiful sets, and I'm just so happy. I'm happy to be here. Listen, I double dutched. I learned how to double dutch for the first time. My homeschool self finally learned. And listen, we are excited. This has been so incredible. Thank you to the Midway. Keep your energy up. There's still more to come, and I'll see y'all over there.
4: All the way from the president's hometown of Honolulu, Hawaii, please welcome an alum of the Obama Foundation Leaders Asia Pacific Program, Dr. Punihei Light.
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5: Where I come from, to introduce someone means we have pilina, a connection. If this man walked into my home, my children would call him uncle, because we are both Keikiokaaina, children of Hawaii. We have been nourished by her lands, kissed by her rains, and inherited a kuleana, a sacred responsibility to care for those we will never meet. To introduce him today is not just to talk about who he is, but to share what he invites out of each of us. He invites and we respond. And in our culture, that reciprocal exchange is aloha. His call to build a space of new possibilities invited me to look deep into my own ancestral wisdom, pointing me toward the a'ali'i, a native plant renowned for its versatility and tenacity. Our people say, he a'ali'i ku makani mayau au he makani na na e kula'i. I am a wind withstanding a'ali'i. No gale can topple me over. You see, the a'ali'i thrives by being deeply rooted, resilient through storm and drought, and fiercely responsive. That is what yes, we can means to my indigenous heart. It demands that we remain unshakably rooted in truth, resilient through trial, and so responsive that just as this plant yields its leaves for medicine, its blooms for beauty, and its timber for protection, we become the healing, the vibrance, and the shelter needed by our communities and by Grandmother Earth. Brothers and sisters, let us rise to honor that collective responsibility. Stand with me, people. And now, from the shores of his youth to the city that rose with him, Chicago, please help me welcome President Barack Obama.
7: Hello, Chicago. Sweet home, Chicago. Please have a seat. Thank you, Punihei, for that outstanding introduction. President and Mrs. Bush, President Secretary Clinton, thank you for being with us today and for your devotion to our country. And President and Dr. Biden, thank you for your steadfast partnership for 8 years. Joe, we started as running mates and ended as family. And we would not be here without you. And we are grateful. to our amazing foundation staff and our amazing board, to Governor Pritzker, Mayor Johnson, thank you for making this center possible. To congressional leaders and foreign dignitaries who've made the trip, I cherish our partnership together and all we got accomplished together. Thank you. To Michelle, she did me wrong. She wouldn't let me see her speech. She knew she was going to mess me up, and she did it anyway. But she's always made me better. And I could not be more grateful. And to Sasha and Malia, what can I say? You mean everything to me. More than 40 years ago, on a late summer afternoon in 1985, I arrived here in Chicago, entering the city through the very spot where this center now stands. I can still picture myself heading down what was then Cornell Drive in a janky used car that I'd bought in New York, with all my worldly possessions stuffed in the trunk and the back seat, so I really couldn't see out of the rearview mirror, and I was a safety hazard. And I was 23 years old. I'd just been hired by a group of churches on the South Side to help organize a part of the city that had been battered by steel plant closings and chronic neglect. And I didn't have much organizing experience. Didn't know anybody in Chicago. But I had been inspired by the civil rights movement. And I knew I wanted to make a difference. And although I wasn't sure exactly how I was going to do that, I was possessed with this abiding faith that if we could give people more of a say in the forces that govern their lives, if we could bridge some of the differences that drove us apart, then we could build an America where everyone counts and everyone has a fair shot and everyone belongs. Even a mixed race kid with a weird backstory and a name nobody could pronounce. And it was here, in this city, a city of broad shoulders, that I found what I was looking for. Day by day, block by block, I got to know the people who lived here, their hopes, their dreams, their tragedies and their triumphs. I witnessed their resilience in the face of hardship, and the quiet heroism of a single mom raising her kids and sending them to college on a secretary's salary. Or the priest electing to stay in the city and open his doors to at-risk youth, even as most of his flock had fled to the suburbs. I learned that leadership has less to do with titles or rank or chasing attention than with helping others find their voice, reaching their potential, and sitting around people's kitchen tables or on their back porches, spending time in church basements, in barbershops. I was reminded that everyone has a story to tell if you just care to listen. Sacred stories, full of courage and humor and grace, and that each of those stories in some way connected to my own. In other words, I found my purpose here, and I fortified my faith here, and I found my community here, friendships that would last a lifetime. And I found a girl from the South Side who has been my greatest blessing. Michelle and I, our wedding reception was over at South Shore Cultural Center. You could walk from here. Our daughters were born right down the street. This is where we bought our first home. This is where our kids took their first steps. This is where I launched my candidacy for the Illinois State Senate over at the Ramada Inn on Lakeshore Drive, serving pretzels and soda, embarking on the path that ultimately and improbably led to this day. So, for me, this center could not be any place else. It's an expression of thanks, an acknowledgement that so much of what I hold most dear, I owe to the people of this city and the people of these surrounding neighborhoods. And it's why we designed the center not to be some lifeless mausoleum. I am too young for that. Not just a place to see Michelle's dresses, although I understand that will be the top attraction. We wanted it to be a vibrant, living celebration of community, where we can learn together and share the joys of art and music and sport and play. Because it's in those moments that we're reminded of our common humanity. And strengthen the bonds of trust that not only make our lives richer, but make our democracy stronger. And we also wanted this center to be a celebration of the extraordinary public servants, many of whom are here today, that made this journey possible. Some of you helped get me elected. Some of you I had to talk into joining my administration. Some of you were seasoned veterans who helped show a rookie president the ropes. But a lot of you were younger than I was when I first drove into this city. And we're all a bit older now. Many of you have children of your own, even grandchildren. But the passage of time has only deepened my admiration for your talent and your dedication and your skill. It's only deepened my gratitude for how much you and your families sacrifice to make this country better. So when you visit this center today or in days to come, I hope you see yourselves and your hard work reflected in every exhibit. And I hope you take pride in what we accomplish together. You made that happen. Now, of course, we did not accomplish everything we set out to do. No administration does. Some of the exhibits reflect unfinished business. In some cases, my own shortcomings and mistakes. In some cases, because, as a sign I kept on the Resolute desk read, hard things are hard. And that's especially true in a big, raucous, diverse, argumentative democracy like the United States of America. Everybody's got an opinion. And that means getting stuff done involves reconciling the demands of a couple of 100 million people. Democracy can be frustrating. It can be slow. It can be inefficient. And yet more than anything, I hope this center will serve as an affirmation of just how special, how precious our democracy truly is, and remind us what we can achieve when we embrace our shared responsibilities as citizens. And since we're a few weeks away from America's 250th birthday, it is worth remembering just how radical the whole idea of self-government really was back in 1776. To that point, human history was a tale of conquest and caste and rigid hierarchies. A world where the strong dominated the weak, where power and wealth and status flowed through lineage, and the many were ruled by the few. But out of the fire and steel of a revolution, a different story took flight on this continent. A declaration that we are all created equal, endowed by our Creator with certain unalienable rights, and that in the newly independent United States, there will be no kings or lords, no serfs or subjects, but only citizens, each of us free to pursue our own version of happiness and able to determine our collective fate through an elected representative government. It had not been done. And because it hadn't been done before, the success of this experiment was never a given. In forming our union, the founders fell terribly short of the Declaration's promise, leaving slavery intact, allowing states to restrict the franchise to white men who owned property. But in drafting a constitution and a bill of rights, they did have the foresight, the genius, to provide us with a framework that allows each generation to make our union more perfect. And over more than two centuries, through petitions and protests, marches and strikes, moral appeals from the pulpit and conversations at the family dinner table, men and women from all walks of life, of every color, every faith, every region, took up the cause of democracy and made it their own, until we, the people, came to include not just some of us, but all of us. And that's why the story we tell in this building begins not with Michelle's origins or my origins, but with our nation's, with the founding era print of the Declaration of Independence, and a pen and ink stand used by Frederick Douglass, Lincoln's Bible, and a pamphlet by Ida B. Wells, suffragist buttons, and a hard hat worn by FDR's labor secretary, Francis Perkins. And it's why the exhibits here focus not just on policies, but on the shared values that make democracy possible. A belief in the intrinsic dignity and worth of all people, and that no one is above the law or beneath its protection. A belief in checks and balances in our government, and an accountability that comes with an independent judiciary and a robust free press. A belief that our military and law enforcement owe allegiance not to any president or political party, but to the people and our Constitution. A belief in the peaceful transfer of power after the people have spoken in fair and free elections, recognizing that in a large, complicated society like ours, no group or faction gets its way 100% of the time. And a belief that qualities of character, honesty, integrity, kindness, compassion, a sense of duty and honor, those things matter in our public dealings, just as they do in our private lives. These are the values and traditions I believe in. And they are not Republican or Democratic values. They're American values we can all share, regardless of party. Values every president here today, as different as we are, has tried our best to uphold. Values that John McCain and Mitt Romney believed in, no less than I did. It is our greatest inheritance. The story of America at its best, because It reflects a basic faith in the decency of our fellow citizens and the possibility that despite all of our differences, we can see each other and understand one another and make common cause together. That's what I hope every visitor to this center takes away from their experience. And that's why if you come for a day and you don't have time to see everything, I would urge you to skip the clips of my speeches. You have heard them all before. In favor of the stories of those ordinary citizens who helped make that change happen.

Warrior, overcoming debilitating injuries. The gay Air Force major serving her country even when forced to hide who she was. They're why we worked to end Don't Ask, Don't Tell and care for those who've worn our country's uniform and do right by our military families. It's their voices that led to our successes. And while going through the exhibits, I'd also ask you listen to the voices of people around the world who've been inspired by American ideals. Yes, America has made its share of foreign policy mistakes. Our actions have not always matched our rhetoric. We've learned that we can't solve every conflict or stop every atrocity around the globe, but at our best, the United States has been an undeniable force for good in the world. And what I heard on every continent as president is that when American foreign policy lives up to our highest ideals, when we champion human rights and democracy and the sound stewardship of our planet, when we take the lead in eradicating disease and feeding the hungry and educating children, when we encourage cooperation between nations instead of trying to dominate and bully and squeeze every advantage just because we can, and most of all, when we show through our example here at home that even a country as big and diverse as ours can make democracy work, it turns out all nations, including ours, become more prosperous and secure. And the world gets a little bit brighter. I recognize it's been almost a decade since I left office. In that time, we have lived through more war and a terrible pandemic, economic disruptions, mass protests, backlash against mass protests, political conflicts that have shaken the very foundation of our democracy. We've witnessed a technological revolution that promises remarkable discoveries, could revolutionize medicine, but is also accelerating inequality that puts all the world's information in the palm of our hands, but somehow makes it harder for us to tell a truth from a lie, that connects us instantly like never before, even as it makes us more distrustful and more withdrawn, and more fearful, and more isolated from each other. It's a lot for millions of people in this country and around the world. The future feels uncertain, the ground unstable beneath our feet. And as algorithms keep feeding us a steady stream of distraction and outrage, as only the loudest, most extreme voices get attention, fanning our prejudices, appealing to our basest, most tribal instincts. It's tempting to give in to cynicism and even despair, to stop trying. We start thinking that appeals to democracy and civic participation are corny and old-fashioned and boring and naive. That the very idea of working on behalf of the common good is a sucker's bet. And that in order for us to win, somebody else has got to lose. I get it. I am not immune to anger or doubt. But I do know this. When we lose faith

0: in each other? When we stop believing that voting matters, that citizenship matters, that our collective voices matter, that how we treat each other no longer matters, then we give away our power to decide our own futures. And we open the door to the most ruthless or the most careless or the most fearful among us, who see some groups and some people as more equal than others, and see government as nothing more than a way to divvy up the spoils and punish enemies and keep those who are different in their place. I do not believe that is the story of America that prevails in the end. I don't believe it, because for us to give up, for us to give in now, after all this country's been through, to cynicism and division would be a betrayal of our founding ideas, a betrayal of our faith. And I remain convinced that the overwhelming majority of Americans feel the same way, that as unsettled as we are, people aren't looking for perpetual anger and division. They are looking for fairness and common sense and mutual respect. That deep in our gut, we want to find a way to turn towards each other again, not further away. I believe this because I've seen it all across our country. In cities that have worked together to reclaim their streets from crime, in rural communities that have rebuilt their economy, in businesses that are finding new ways to make housing affordable, in those ordinary people in the Twin Cities who brave frigid temperatures, risk their own safety, standing shoulder to shoulder to look out for their neighbors and sometimes look out for strangers because they knew that was the right thing to do. I've seen it. And I've seen it in a new generation of leaders here and around the world, like Puniha and Addison. Leaders who are determined to make our governments and our economies and our societies work for everyone. Obama Foundation leaders like Hannah, a Food Corps member from rural Ohio who's helping ensure every child has access to at least one nourishing meal. Or George, an entrepreneur whose nonprofit helps get unused, unexpired medicine, often at no cost, to people who need it. Or Zuzana, a human rights lawyer in Poland, who's won more than 30 landmark cases. There are thousands, tens of thousands, hundreds of thousands of these young people out there making a difference right now. And this center is devoted to lifting up their stories, giving them the tools and support they need to expand their impact. For while our work is nonpartisan, we are not values neutral. We have a point of view. The exhibits in the center are not meant to evoke nostalgia for some gauzy bygone era, some unattainable past that we can dream about and say, oh, we miss you, Barack. They're meant to remind us of who we can be, to remind us of what's possible, so we can forge ahead, clear-eyed and confident, and do the work that still needs to be done. We can learn from the past, But America's story isn't frozen in the past. It has chapters yet to be written. Not by one person or a few people, not by Barack and Michelle, or anybody with a fancy title or a high office, but by all of us. You know, one of the things a lot of presidential libraries now have in common is a replica of the Oval Office. And if you take a peek at the one inside this building, you will see some objects that carried some special meaning for me during the time that I was in office. There's a program that a friend from the South Side gave me that he had retrieved from the 1963 March on Washington. He was there. There's a Norman Rockwell painting of the Statue of Liberty with workers hanging on ropes, burnishing the torch that she holds aloft. And on the rug, you'll read words from some of America's greatest leaders, including a quote that inspired that arch that you see right there at the south end of the plaza by Martin Puryear. The arc of the moral universe is long, but it bends towards justice. As a quote that was often invoked by Dr. Martin Luther King Jr., but it originally comes from a Boston minister's sermon more than 170 years ago. And at the time, the abolitionist cause seemed lost. The Compromise of 1850 had made harboring fugitive slaves a crime under federal law, even in those states that had abolished slavery. And in a case that garnered national attention, a young fugitive in Boston had been seized and tried and marched to the wharf by hundreds of armed officers, where he was summarily put on a ship bound for the South, where he would remain in shackles and chains. It was a moment of profound uncertainty and despair. A moment the minister called darker than any New England had witnessed. We do not see, Reverend Theodore Parker observed, that justice is always done on earth. Many a knave is rich, sleek, and honored, while the just man is poor, hated, and in torment. I do not pretend, the preacher said, to understand the moral universe. The arc is a long one. My eye reaches but little ways. I cannot calculate the curve and complete the figure by the experience of sight. I can divine it by conscience. But from what I see, I am sure it bends towards justice. The good reverend was under no illusions about the perils and obstacles facing the abolitionist cause. His words offered no easy answers, no comforting assurances that he or his congregation would live to see the progress they so desperately sought. Rather, his was a declaration of faith, a defiant call, not to abandon hope or give way to fear, but to stay true to our better selves and true to one another, and to keep fighting to fulfill the promise of this nation, even in the face of cruelty and bitter disappointment, even in the face of impossible odds. It is that spirit that we open the center today. The same spirit that so many of you showed all those years ago. The same spirit that inspired generations of Americans to meet the challenges of their time. the same spirit that is alive and well here on the south side of Chicago. Same spirit that will see America and the world through its present trials. There is a new generation out there ready to write the next chapter of our story. We intend to help them do it, and we ask that you join us. Thank you. God bless you. God bless the United States of America.
1: Heads up, win. Heads up. Yeah, he's not done.
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3: 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Republicans watching Democrats, Democrats watching Republicans, moderates watching all sides. 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
4: Vice President J.D. Vance visited Bethpage, New York on Wednesday. He spoke to supporters about the Trump administration's crackdown on crime and fraud and also expressed support for Mike LaPetri, the Republican candidate in New York's 3rd congressional district. He's running against incumbent Democrat Tom Suozzi.
5: Thank you. It is great to be here. How are we doing, Long Island? Now, you're going to have to forgive me. I've been selling a book that I came out with for the past 2 days, and I'm also getting over a cold, so I sound like Darth Vader right now. I'm losing my voice a little bit. I apologize for that. Now, I'm not supposed to talk about the book, so I'm supposed to be talking about what a disaster Tom Suozzi is, your current congressman. So I'm going to tell you that Tom Suozzi, because I'm not supposed to talk about the book, Tom Suozzi would definitely not buy the book, Communion, by J.D. Vance, available everywhere books are sold starting yesterday. So go out and get that book, ladies and gentlemen. Thank you. We got Brick Suit Man here, a celebrity in his own right. It's good to see you guys. Here's a simple thing. What is going on in this great congressional district? I love Long Island. I love the people of this district. I love everything you stand for and you represent. But you guys have got the worst congressman in the entire United States representing you. You guys have got Katie Hochul, but pretends to be a reasonable moderate. Well, she's the worst governor in America, but it's like she had a brain transplant into Tom Suozzi because he doesn't represent you. He represents her, and let's send him back to Long Island and send LaPetri to Washington, D.C. Let me give a shout out, of course, to a few people here. I want to say thank you. We've got the great Mike LaPetri. Mike, please raise your hand, stand up, be recognized. You're doing a great job, man. Where is Mike? He might still be backstage. Mike, thank you for everything that you're doing. We actually had, because I was a little bit late coming out here, we've got Bruce Blakeman, the great gubernatorial candidate. Bruce is going to make a great governor, and we've got Representative Nick LaLota here from New York 1. Nick, where are you? So, my friends, I'm here today because our administration is focused on restoring trust in America and restoring trust in the American dream, and we're focused on actually delivering results for all of you, using that big, beautiful Capitol building in Washington, D.C. to pass legislation that makes you safer, that makes you freer, and makes you more prosperous. But we need a little bit of help from New York 3. Because for the last year and a half, you have had a guy who runs around pretending that he is an ally and an advocate of the people of this district. When he gets to Washington, he votes and acts and thinks exactly like Nancy Pelosi and Katie Hochul. Tom Suozzi. What are you doing, my man? He gets there, and we have the biggest working class and middle class tax cut in American history. We've got tax cuts on overtime, tax cuts on tips, tax cuts on Social Security. We had the biggest reduction in state and local taxes that we put in that one big beautiful bill. And what did Swazi do? Did he vote for you? No, he voted against you and his masters in Washington, D.C. When we voted, when we cut taxes on tips, Tom Swazi voted for Nancy Pelosi instead of you. When we cut taxes on overtime, he voted for Nancy Pelosi instead of you. When we cut that state and local tax, when we increased that state and local tax deduction, Swazi voted for Nancy Pelosi instead of you. So this November, I think we've got a very simple request. If Tom Swazi is going to vote for Nancy Pelosi, why don't you send him back home with Nancy Pelosi and send a real American to represent this great district? Here's the other thing that we've done. We haven't just cut your taxes. We haven't just seen record job creation over the past couple of months. And of course, we know that because we had to take care of business over there in the Middle East, we've seen a little increase in gas prices. Notice how that's already coming back down. 50 cents down on the dollar just in the last couple of weeks. So what did the president said? The president said, we're going to go take care of businesses. We're going to go take care of business. Gas prices are going to come up a little bit. But when we take care of business, you know what's going to happen? Number one, gas prices are going to come down. Number two, Iran will never have a nuclear weapon. And number three, every single one of you will be safer. But it's not just about that. It's about safety. Because what good is money in your pocket if you don't feel safe walking around your own community in order to spend it? What good is money in your pocket if you can't take your family out to dinner because New York City is one of the most dangerous cities in the world? And that was the story before Donald Trump became president. But you know what's happened in the last couple of years? New York City has had its lowest murder rate in many, many decades. And you know why? Because we got illegal criminals out of our country and in prison and stood behind our law enforcement. It was that simple. This is not rocket science. And you would think that Mr. Swazi would support us. You would think he would support us in fighting for law enforcement. You would think he would support us in making the streets of New York and our entire country safer. But what did this guy do? Every single time he had an opportunity to vote for you, he voted for Katie Hochul and Nancy Pelosi. Every time he had an opportunity to defy the Democrat Party bosses and show that he fought for the people of this district, he ignored you and took his marching orders from the most far-left Democrats anywhere in the world. So here's a simple question. When it comes to November, are we going to stand for Swazi?
6: No.
5: Are we going to stand for a guy who voted with Nancy Pelosi every single time?
6: No.
5: But are we going to send LaPetri to Congress to fight for you? There he is. I was doing a little reading trying to understand Swazi. I don't know the guy, obviously. I know what he votes for, and most importantly, I know that he votes against every single person in this room. But I was trying to understand, what is it that Swazi cares about? What does he actually stand for? And I see a guy who listens to the Democrat Party bosses as that party has just become anti-everything that is good. They're anti-women playing in women's sports. They want men to play in women's sports, the craziest thing. They become anti-Semitic in the Democratic Party. They become anti-Christian in the Democratic Party. They become anti-white in the Democratic Party. And what I love about the Republican Party is whether you're black or white, whether you're a Jew, a Christian, or a person of no faith, the thing about the Republican Party is that if you work hard, you play by the rules, and you love this country, you are welcome on our team. That's not Swazi, but it's the people in this room. But I did, ladies and gentlemen, as much as Tom Swazi's against a lot, and he always votes against the interests of the people of this district, I did discover that Tom Swazi is really good at one thing. Trading stocks. This guy, I got to tell you, if you need a congressman, you got to elect LePetri. But if you need a congressman, if you need somebody who's going to fight for you in Washington, D.C., Mike LePetri is your guy. But if you need a wealth manager, put your money wherever Tom Suozzi is putting his money. Because this is a man who hates representing you but loves sitting at his desk and trading stocks. I can just imagine him voting against working family tax cuts. I can just imagine him voting to raise your taxes but sitting at his beautiful congressional desk on his Robinhood account trading stocks. Because that's all this guy does, is he trades stocks and then he doesn't disclose them. He uses inside information. Because here's the thing about being a congressman or a vice president is you get information that nobody else has. Now, if you're a patriotic and decent person, you use that information to try to make informed decisions about what legislation you're going to support, about what foreign policy decisions you're going to support. But no. What Suozzi does is that he uses that information to trade stocks. So he gets rich with the very public trust that you gave him, while you get poorer because he votes to raise your taxes. Is that a good trade for New York 3?
6: No.
5: Of course not. So I happen to think, whether you agree with us on every issue, of course nobody's ever going to agree with us on every issue. One of the things I love about this district is it's full of independent people. Democrats who might vote for a Republican, independents who make up their own mind. My pitch to those Americans is not that you're always going to agree with the vice president or the president on every issue. My pitch to them is that you need to have somebody like Mike LePetri who's fighting for you. You need somebody who goes and doesn't trade stocks, but tries to get legislation passed that makes your life better. You need somebody who is not getting rich off the public trust, but is trying to make you rich with every single decision that he makes. That's Mike LePetri. Send Suozzi packing. Send him somewhere else but Washington, D.C. And there's apparently one more thing that Suozzi really likes. He likes fraud, because unfortunately the story of this state has been that your government, your leadership, and too many of your congressmen have allowed the government to rip you off and give your money to fraudsters. Just yesterday we announced something. You know, I'm the leader of the Fraud Task Force, and people asked me, is it hard to find fraud? And I'll tell them, it's not hard to find fraud in the U.S. federal government. Unfortunately, it's hard to root it out. It's hard to fight against it, but it is not hard to find fraud. Just yesterday, we announced a Department of Justice lawsuit against the state Medicaid director of this state. So here's what the state Medicaid director in New York would do. Facilitated fraud by using a sham bidding process. This person was actually inviting fraudulent bidders to come in and take advantage of your tax dollars so that we could send it to fraudsters instead of you. And that's disgraceful. You do not want your government facilitating fraud. You want your government fighting against fraud. And one of the things... And one of the things that I love about Mike LePetri is that he cares about this fraud issue just as much as I do. He happens to believe in an old-fashioned good government concept that when you pay your taxes, it ought to go to the services and the national security needs that it's meant to go towards. It shouldn't go to fraudsters. It shouldn't go to fraudsters who take advantage of your tax dollars. It shouldn't go to fraudsters who will literally steal money out of the Medicaid fund in order to enrich themselves. It shouldn't go to people who would steal food out of the mouths of poor children. It should go to the people who need it. One of the things I love about our country, ladies and gentlemen, is that we are generous people. When we see a kid who can't afford food, sometimes my family growing up would benefit from these programs. When we see a kid who can't afford food, we say, you know what? We're going to help you. When we see a person who has a treatable illness but can't afford medical care, you say, you know what? We are going to help you, whether it's the Medicaid program or a local charity. You know what these fraudsters are doing? They are taking advantage of American generosity to enrich themselves, and we need somebody who's going to put them in jail and protect your money, and that's exactly what we're doing under the administration. And that's where I want to take a break here and leave you all. And I just want to say, first of all, this is an amazing place, an amazing district. Driving around here, this is your home. And you love it because it's your home. You love it because of its beauty. I mean, this is just, I've always loved Long Island. I've always loved the culture. I've always loved the accents. Your accents are a little bit different than mine back in Ohio. That's right. But here's the thing I love most about this district is you love this country as much as I do. And what makes America a great country, it's not politicians. It's not public policy. It's you all. It's America's people. But what you need in Washington, D.C. is people who make your life easier. Nobody in Washington is going to fix all your problems. Nobody in Washington is going to solve everything that's wrong in the United States of America. We're going to do that together as an American community working together. But you know what's not going to help you? When fraudsters are taking advantage of your money, and that's what Swazi has voted to protect. You know what's not going to help you? When people raise your taxes, when they take your hard-earned money and give it to those fraudsters, and that's what Swazi has voted for every step of the way. You know, I grew up in a family where I couldn't afford personal security. We barely had enough money to put food on the table some months. But you know what we did have? We had public safety. We had safe neighborhoods. Because everybody, Democrat and Republican, agreed that whether you were rich or poor, you deserved to be able to walk down the streets with safety and security. Don't we want that for every kid in America, rich or poor, black or white? We believe that you shouldn't have to get rich off of Tom Suozzi's stock trades before you have access to public safety. It is the birthright of every man, woman, and child in this country. So when you go to the polls, look, ladies and gentlemen, I know this is a diverse district. You guys have got a whole host of opinions, and I love that about you. I'm not asking you to vote for us. I'm not asking you to vote for Mike LaPetri because you're going to agree on every single issue. I'm asking you to vote for him because, unlike Swazi, he's going to fight for you. Unlike Swazi, he's going to lower your taxes. Unlike Swazi, he's going to help our police throw those bad guys in prison so you can walk down the street in safety. And unlike Swazi, he is going to fight for every man, woman, and child of this district. Ladies and gentlemen, this is a great country. All we need to do to protect it is to stop sending crazy people to Washington, D.C. So from one vice president to the people of the New York's 3rd Congressional District, what I'm asking you is to kick crazy Tom Suozzi the hell out of Washington. Send us somebody we can work with, and Mike LaPetri. Thank you all. It's great to be with you.
4: Vice President J.D. Vance speaking to voters about the Republican nominee for New York's 3rd Congressional District, Michael LaPetri. He's running against the incumbent Democrat, Tom Suozzi. This happened in Bethpage, New York. Now to the confirmation hearing for Hal Duncan, President Trump's nominee to be Deputy White House Budget Director. This is happening before the Senate Budget Committee. Here's the chair, Lindsey Graham of South Carolina.
6: The hearing will come to order. I'd like to thank everybody for being here today, and our nominee, Mr. Duncan, congratulations. Welcome to the committee. And I'll make a brief opening statement. Oh, I thought he was already here. Yeah, they told me. There he is. Magically appears, as he always does, on time, under budget. anyway, if it's okay to start now, is it all right?
7: I'm here.
6: Good, great.
7: I made it.
6: You did make it. Let it be.
7: Now we can start.
6: Let it be known that in Louisiana time, this is early. Yeah. So, anyway, Mr. Duncan was nominated by President Trump to be the deputy director of the OMB, as previously held by Dan Bishop, who is now U.S. Attorney for the Middle District, North Carolina. He currently serves at OMB, Mr. Duncan, as Associate Director for Legislative Affairs and Executive Associate Director. He was delegated the duties of OMB Deputy Director not long ago. Mr. Duncan's previous jobs include Legislative Director for Congressman Chip Roy, worked in Senator Toomey's office, and at the National Senatorial Committee, so you understand it all on our side. Hal Duncan grew up in Texas and graduated from the University of Virginia, which is quite a journey. He currently lives in Washington, D.C. with his wife Amy and son Patrick. Welcome to them. From my point of view, you understand the agency. You've been over there for a while. You're acting in the role that you've been nominated for. I've had a good meeting with you. You're young and enthusiastic and smart, just like everybody on this committee. So I think you'll do very well. Sir Merkley.
7: Well, thank you very much, Chairman Graham. And thank you, Mr. Duncan, for joining us today. And I appreciate your dropping by to talk yesterday. Today we consider your nomination to be Deputy Director of OMB, and it's a position of immense responsibility. The Deputy Director serves as a number two and as Chief Operating Officer, overseeing day-to-day operations as well as helping to manage budget information and regulatory oversight and policy implementation across the executive branch. That is a vast, vast portfolio. It's a Senate-confirmed position since 1974, and our 22 previous deputy directors have brought decades of budget management or legislative experience to this role. I'm concerned, Mr. Duncan, that your resume is a bit thin, so I'll look forward to your comments about your experience today. Less than 2 years as Associate Director of OMB's Office of Legislative Affairs, 2 years as Legislative Director as a member of the House, former member of the House, and working on the Hill less than 2 years in the Republican Senate Campaign Committee. Over the next year, OMB is requesting a budget of $179,645,000 employees. So that's a vast, set of personnel and responsibilities in comparison to some of your previous roles. It's a complex agency, hundreds of employees, highly
4: Budget Committee Ranking Member Jeff Merkley.
7: Issues, many fields of expertise. Furthermore, in your current role as Associate Director of OMB's Office of Legislative Affairs, OMB has essentially stonewalled Congress and this committee, not responding to a single letter that I have sent. And it may be different. Maybe that's only on this side of the aisle and not the other side of the aisle, but that would be a concern as well, because really the executive branch needs to work with both sides of the aisle. So, a question I would pose, if as legislative director, one of the simplest tasks, which is making sure that letters from Congress are responded to, if you have not been able to succeed in that role, why should we feel you're prepared for this much more complex role? I'll look forward to your response to that. Since President Trump and Russell Vought have returned to office, they have repeatedly violated the Constitution's separation of power, usurping Congress's power to declare war through President Trump's war of choice, usurping Congress's power to tax through President's tariffs, which the Supreme Court ruled were unconstitutional, usurping Congress's power of the purse, starting programs that are unauthorized, ending programs that are authorized and funded. On 7 separate occasions, GAO has found that OMB violated the basic separation of powers of our Constitution. I'd like to know whether you have studied this and whether you're prepared to make sure that the Constitution is defended in OMB's actions. Also, there have been the firing of thousands of federal workers who are there to execute the vision laid out by Congress. We do have a Constitution where Congress lays out the vision, and Congress lays out the funding and the authorization. But if the people are fired, then that vision is not executed. So concerned about that. It'd be different if legislation had been passed saying downsize this significantly or do not spend these funds or reduce the funds. One of the agencies that was very dramatic was the dismantling of USAID. We talked about this yesterday, and you noted to me that the responsibilities had simply been transferred to the Department of State. I did not find that to be a full and credible answer, since essentially, yes, there was a transfer, but in the process, its responsibilities and portfolio were dramatically decreased, leading our various departments or schools of public health to estimate that about 500,000 children have died as a result of the sudden shutdown of programs for malaria, HIV/AIDS, tuberculosis, nutrition, and dysentery. That's a huge consequential action for the executive to take an action, dismantle a program that's authorized and funded by Congress, resulting in the death of hundreds of thousands of children. if the president doesn't want that program, he needs to ask us not to fund it, not to authorize it, not to shut it down on its own. I'd like to know your opinion about whether in the future you will oppose shutting down programs when Congress has funded them and authorized them. And I'm concerned about the budget proposal put forward by OMB because it does nothing to help families struggling with affordability, nothing on gas prices, nothing on grocery prices, no plan to address or save Social Security, which will start running out of money in just 5 to 6 years, no plan to help farmers affected by the high diesel prices and the fertilizer prices, no meaningful revenue proposals to help reduce the deficit. In fact, no plan to pay for the war in Iran. Throughout all of this, you have been at OMB, which raises concerns. Will you be simply a rubber stamp, or will you fight to defend the Constitution and the balance of powers laid out in our Constitution? I look forward to your thoughts. Thank you.
6: Would you please rise? Raise your right hand. You solemnly swear the testimony before this committee would be the truth, the whole truth, and nothing but the truth, so help you God.
8: I do.
6: Well, thank you. I'll start off, and I think we've got a pretty good list here. Promise me you're going to answer letters.
8: Yes, sir.
6: Oh, that's right. Yeah. Forgot. Clearly, I'm not going to listen to it, but go ahead. Go ahead.
9: Thank you, Chairman Graham, Ranking Member Merkley, and members of this esteemed committee for holding this hearing. I am humbled and honored by the opportunity to come before you as President Trump's nominee for Deputy Director of the Office of Management and Budget. I want to begin by thanking my wonderful wife, Amy, and my delightfully rambunctious son, Patrick, for joining me today. And here's to hoping that Patrick is not escorted out by Capitol Police at some point in this hearing. I would not be in this position without their love and support. I also want to thank my mom, dad, and brother for traveling from Texas to support me, as well as my in-laws who traveled from Richmond, Virginia to be here. I hope this hearing will help answer the question my family often poses to me. So what exactly do you do? Of course, I also want to thank Director Vogt. It has been the honor of a lifetime serving alongside Director Vogt at OMB for the past year and a half as we work to put an end to fiscal futility and deliver on the bold agenda set forth by President Trump. Former Deputy Director Dan Bishop testified before this committee that Director Vogt was the man to get management of the federal government back on track. That, of course, has proven correct 10 times over. If confirmed, I look forward to serving as Director Vogt's deputy and continuing our work to support the president and protect the American taxpayer. While relatively unknown and small in size, OMB's mission is broad and its reach is wide. OMB crafts the president's budget, manages the federal government, reforms regulations, and coordinates policies across agencies. I believe this work is best characterized by the quiet competence the agency exhibits in support of the president and thereby the American people. OMB's career staff are among the best and brightest in the federal government, and it has been a pleasure to work with them and learn from them as Associate Director for Legislative Affairs and Executive Associate Director.
4: Deputy White House Budget Director nominee, Hal Duncan.
9: I joined OMB in January 2025 with the goal of working with Congress to address out-of-control spending and implement President Trump's plan to usher in a new golden age for America. I've been particularly proud to work with members and staff of this committee to develop and pass 2 budget reconciliation bills that directly reflect that goal, the Working Families Tax Cuts Act and the Secure America Act. The Working Families Tax Cuts Act cut taxes for American families and businesses while achieving $2 trillion in mandatory savings and securing generational investments in defense and homeland security. The Secure America Act built on that success by providing sustained funding for the brave men and women of ICE and Border Patrol who work every day to secure our border and keep our communities safe. I was also proud to work with this body to pass the first standalone rescissions package since 1992, which cut $9 billion in wasteful and weaponized spending. Building on that success, we worked together to complete the fiscal year 2026 appropriations process in a fiscally responsible manner. We have made historic progress in righting our fiscal ship over the past 18 months, but there's more to be done. I believe we owe it to American families to be relentless in our pursuit of a federal government that spends taxpayer dollars wisely, delivers services efficiently, and reduces regulatory burdens. If confirmed, that pursuit will drive me as deputy director, and I commit to maintaining a strong relationship with Congress to ensure our impacts are enduring. Thank you for considering my nomination. I look forward to your questions and the opportunity to discuss how OMB can continue to deliver on its vital mission.
6: Well, thank you. Well done. So when your family asks you what you do, what do you tell them?
9: So currently, as you know, I serve as Associate Director for Legislative Affairs. In that capacity, I work directly with Congress to advance the administration's spending priorities. I think some of the things that I mentioned in my testimony
6: are... They ask you, what would you do in your new job? What would you tell them?
9: That's a great question. I think of a lot of it as a continuation of what I've been doing as Executive Associate Director. I view that as a more internal-facing role in which I represent OMB in meetings with agencies, coordinating with my counterparts across the different agencies and within the Executive Office of the President, and fundamentally managing or supporting the management of OMB, its career and political staff writ large across all of its branches.
6: And how long have you been doing this job you're in now?
9: I have been with the administration since the first week of President Trump's nomination, so I believe since January 24th, 2025.
6: How long have you been acting deputy? The job you're in now, how long have you had that?
9: Appreciate the question. I don't remember off the top of my head when I was delegated the duties. I believe it was sometime late last year.
6: Okay, for a while.
9: Yes, sir.
6: You feel comfortable doing the job?
9: Absolutely. Comfortable and very excited by the opportunity, if confirmed.
6: Okay. If we write letters to you, will you answer them?
9: Yes, sir.
6: Good. Let's talk about the budget real quickly. The budget's kind of an outline that the president submits to Congress and kind of a view of what we should be doing. As a nation, do you support the president's defense budget request?
9: Senator, absolutely. I think the threats that we've seen in this world necessitate that level of defense spending.
6: So you think it's justified, right?
9: Absolutely.
6: Okay. During the Biden years, they submitted budgets too. Very few of them were approved as submitted.
4: Budget Committee Chair Lindsey Graham.
6: What's the biggest difference between this OMB and Biden in terms of budget?
9: Absolutely. I think we've seen the successes of the past. Fiscal year 2026, we were able to secure a defense top line of $1 trillion by using both the mandatory and discretionary strategy. The president has recently recommitted to that strategy as recently as last week, calling for Congress to pass $350 billion worth of mandatory spending for our defense. So I believe we use the strategies that we have proven work over the past year and continue to move forward to deliver to provide for the defense of the American people.
6: If we can't pass a supplemental through the appropriations process dealing with defense and other matters, Democratic friends will want some things too. Do you believe a third reconciliation bill focusing on defense and fraud would be justified?
9: Yes, sir. Absolutely.
6: Are you ready to work with this committee to craft that reconciliation bill if necessary?
9: Yes, sir. Absolutely. We've done two together and I'm looking forward to a third.
6: So what areas would you focus on other than defense? In the area of fraud, do you have sort of a vision what we could do in reconciliation to combat fraud?
9: Well, I think in terms of fraud, supporting the work of the Fraud Task Force is certainly critical. I've been honored to be OMB's designee to the Fraud Task Force and have been able to see how the Vice President and his team have used the task force to coordinate amongst the agencies to root out waste and fraud to a degree we've not seen in recent memory. So fundamentally, supporting the Fraud Task Force, ensuring that they have the tools they need to target fraud and root it out, I think, are two of the most important things we could do in a reconciliation package.
6: Thank you, Senator Merkel.
7: Oh, thank you. Thank you very much, Mr. Chairman. So in your prepared remarks, you noted, I'm committed to maintaining a strong relationship with Congress. So I noted in my introductory comments that none of the letters that I've sent, and I have here all six letters, to OMB, none of them have been responded to. Yet you just committed to Mr. Graham's, Chairman Graham, that you're going to respond to letters. If you couldn't make that happen as legislative liaison, when it's a pretty straightforward, simple task, why would there be such a change in your new position?
9: Well, Senator, first of all, I appreciate the question and thank you for meeting with me last night. As mentioned in our meeting last night, some of the letters that we discussed would have asked for the disclosure of pre-decisional and deliberative information, also information directly related to ongoing court actions. But that being said, we are committed to improving our letter process. We've been in the process of implementing a new process to speed up response timelines to letters. So we're looking forward to that and hope to work with you on that as well.
7: Okay, well, I just consider 0 out of 6 a pretty bad batting average. And as we discussed yesterday, certainly even when there's future uncertainty regarding lawsuits or future actions, it doesn't mean you can't respond. It means you can respond and say, here are the restraints, here are the restrictions. And so I strongly encourage a very different approach to communicating with Congress. I wanted to turn basically this question of when you became the acting director, deputy director.
9: The exact timeline? Senator,
7: you mentioned last night, November or December of last year.
9: It was about November or December. I actually wasn't able to go to the office this morning post our meeting yesterday, so I'm happy to follow up as the exact timeline that I was delegated the duties, and I can do that in QFRs or right after this hearing.
4: Deputy OMB Director nominee Hal Duncan answering questions from Budget Committee Ranking Member Jeff Merkley.
7: It was only 5 months after basically November that we learned that you had adopted or been delegated these responsibilities. As head of legislative affairs, wouldn't that have been relevant to fill in Congress that this was your new role?
9: Senator, I appreciate the question. Obviously, we were working on a nomination timeline as well. I was delegated the duties in Dan Bishop's absence, which effectively has been filling in for him and his duties in that time period. But certainly understand the point, my nomination went up in April, and I look forward to working with you on OMB-related topics if confirmed.
7: Do you believe the 2020 election was rigged?
9: I believe that Joe Biden was certified as the winner of the 2020 election.
7: He was certified, yes. But do you believe the election outcome was rigged?
9: Senator, I appreciate the question. As mentioned, I believe that Joe Biden was certified as the winner of the 2020 election.
7: Okay. Duly noted that you're not responding to the question. You're familiar with the Impoundment Control Act?
9: Yes, Senator, I am.
7: And there is essentially a constitutional understanding that has been reinforced by the Supreme Court twice that the power of the purse cannot be delegated to the president. No matter how much the president wants to cancel programs that are authorized and funded or start programs that aren't funded, doesn't get to decide that. And yet, what we're seeing is programs getting canceled, like I mentioned the ID. Will you defend the separation of powers and throw up a cautionary yellow flag and express some concerns if the strategy of OMB is to cancel an authorized and funded program?
9: Well, Senator, I certainly appreciate the question. I firmly commit to upholding the Constitution. As you know, the President ran on restoring the impoundment authority. It's an authority that presidents had exercised for over 200 years. And we have, that being said, we have been in full compliance with the Impoundment Control Act to date. But fundamentally, this question has been litigated multiple times before this committee, and look forward to continuing to work with you on it.
7: So really, that wasn't an answer to the question. The administration has shut down programs that are authorized and funded. If there's another proposal to shut down a program that's authorized and funded, will you raise, not that, I'm not asking about what you'll publicly oppose it, you're going to be working for the director, will you strive to make sure that there's a yellow flag put up and said, you know, this may be violating the separation of powers?
9: Appreciate the question. Senator, I would commit to abiding by the Constitution and the laws on the books.
7: Okay, let me turn to, well, I'm over my time, so you're spared any additional questions. Thank you.
10: Senator Grass.
11: I thank whoever gave me their slot. Thank you very much. I think that President Trump is doing a real good job of bringing the regulatory state, reining it in. At the start of his term, President Trump set a benchmark of slashing 10 existing regulations for every new regulation issued. I understand the administration far exceeded that with maybe a ratio of 129. How accurate is that number? And what has this meant in terms of time and dollars saved by the private sector? And can that be measured relative with some certainty?
9: Senator, absolutely, and appreciate the question. So the number that you referenced, the 129-1, obviously.
4: Deputy OMB Director nominee Hal Duncan answering questions from Iowa Republican Chuck Grassley.
9: Extremely proud of. It does include things like guidance documents that have the effect of regulations in there, but we are far exceeding the 10-1 ratio. We have exceeded over $1 trillion worth of savings to the economy via the deregulatory agenda. The repeal of the endangerment finding alone saved the economy an estimated $1.3 trillion. We're excited to put out our next unified agenda related to our regulatory agenda for this coming year. And with that, we'll have additional information that we'll be able to share related to the fiscal impacts of our deregulatory policies.
11: Yeah. On my next question, just keep in the back of your mind the reason I'm asking about wind energy is I authored that legislation in 1992. One of the stated objectives of the administration deregulatory agenda is to eliminate obstacles to energy production. As a supporter of all the above energy strategies, I'm concerned that this commitment isn't being applied consistently to all forms of energy. In Iowa, several wind energy projects are currently halted. This is due to some revaluation of wind energy mitigation agreement process performed by the Department of Defense. My staff has been in contact with DOD, and I understand that there's an effort to identify projects of low national security concerns for approval. What is OMB's role in this process? And will you commit to working with me to mitigate bureaucratic red tape standing in the way of Iowa wind projects? By the way, we get 60% of our electricity in Iowa from wind.
9: Well, Senator, I appreciate the question. I'm not directly familiar with the matter at hand. I'm happy to take that back to our team, but certainly committed to working with you on it.
11: Well, if you'll do that, I'll appreciate it. So I hope my staff heard that, and they'll get in touch with you pretty darn soon. As far as the family, Working Families Tax Cut Act, Congress extended and modified the clean fuels tax credit with an eye towards making it work better for farmers. Seeing this law implemented properly and in a timely fashion is a top priority of mine. In April, USDA submitted to your agency a biofuels feedstock rule that related to accurately calculating this credit. This rule is necessary to ensure farmers can fully participate in the program. When can farmers expect OMB to complete this review process? And before you answer that, I just think over the weekend this process may have been smoothed out a little bit by finally the Department of Energy reaching some agreements that were necessary before you would get the rule.
9: Senator, I appreciate the question. We're closely tracking the 45Z rule, which, as you mentioned, is currently in the 12866 process at OIRA. Understand the priority to your constituents about getting this rule out. I believe we're making progress, and hopefully we'll have an update for you on that soon.
11: Okay. Thank you. Thank you, Senator Johnson.
10: Thank you.
12: Thank you, Mr. Chairman. Mr. Duncan, you're up for a very important job running the nerve center of the federal government. It is really, really critical that you can be depended upon to follow the law and to speak up when you believe others are not. Can we count on you to do that?
9: Senator, I appreciate the question. I will commit to following the law and upholding the Constitution.
12: So to that end, and following up a bit on what Senator Merkley was asking you, can you assure all of us that OMB will not attempt to do another end run around Congress with an illegal pocket rescission this September?
9: Senator, I appreciate the question. As it relates to the pocket rescissions have been executed by previous administrations, notably the Ford administration following the passage of the Impoundment Control Act. I can't commit to any of the fiscal tools the administration may or may not use in the future, but certainly look forward to working with you.
12: Well, I'm glad you want to work with me, but pocket rescission is a critical issue, and I'm concerned about the answer that you just gave. Well, but let me move on.
4: Washington State Democrat Patty Murray questioning Hal Duncan, Deputy OMB Director nominee.
12: OMB recently proposed a rule to overhaul the federal grant-making system. that allows you to terminate grants based on some vague, quote, administration values or priorities. That really sounds to me like you all are trying to turn the entire federal government to this one big slush fund to reward those aligned with the administration and punish everyone else. One of the provisions in that actually prohibits funding any activities that promote, quote, anti-American values. Now, under this administration, that could mean practically anything, and I just want to make sure we're on the same page here. So let me ask you, if this proposed rule went into effect, what limits would be placed on the administration's ability to award grants to its political allies or deny funding to anyone else?
9: Well, Senator, I appreciate the question.

0: cronyism.
1: Senator, we would move forward with the rule and move forward with the agencies in a manner that is consistent with applicable law.
0: Well, the way I read it, the reality is that a political appointee like you could terminate a cancer research grant or a hospital grant solely because of the president's whim or personal vendetta. And to me, that is really unacceptable. We all know how this administration would abuse this. I really hope all of our colleagues will join us to stop this, and they should remember what goes around comes around. But I think that is a very concerning proposed rule and allows OMB to make political decisions that they should not be making. So I think we should all be worried about that. Just wanted to bring it to everybody's attention. Let me ask about another issue. Last week, we learned that the Social Security Trust Fund will run out of money in just 6 years, 3 months sooner than previously estimated. When he was pressed on this, Speaker Johnson insisted that entitlements should be, quote, adjusted. Well, I've been around long enough to know that adjustment means cuts. You have worked for Republicans like Chip Roy, who support benefit reductions. Elon Musk, who had free rein over the federal government, has called Social Security a, quote, Ponzi scheme. So it's kind of no surprise that Trump's latest budget request did not include any solvency proposal for Social Security. Why doesn't OMB view Social Security solvency as an important enough issue to include in a budget request?
1: Senator, I appreciate the question, and as the director testified as on a similar question when he was up here, the President Trump has been immensely clear on his support for protecting Social Security and Medicare, and that will continue to be the North Star for this administration moving forward.
0: But nothing in the budget request, and for all of our knowledge, for decades, presidents have presented a full budget, including projections and proposals for mandatory programs like Social Security. So this administration simply is failing to do its most important work, I got to guess, because they don't care. You know, Democrats have introduced a number of proposals to address the solvency crisis without cutting benefits. We haven't seen anything from this administration. Doing nothing means that seniors are going to see a 22% cut in their Social Security benefits in 2032. That's about $10,000 a year per couple. So we expect this administration to do in the budget what previous presidents have done and present us a proposal. Thank you, Mr. Chair.
2: Hey, Mr. Chairman. Mr. Duncan, congratulations on your nomination. You know, there's an awful lot of bipartisan whistling by the graveyard here, and I think we're hearing it from the other side right now. But let's just get a couple facts before I get some questions. 2019, before the pandemic, we spent $4.4 trillion. This year, we will spend well over $7 trillion. That's almost a 70% increase over what we spent in 2019, correct?
1: Senator, that's correct.
2: I have seen the low estimate in terms of fraud out of that $7 trillion, about $250 billion a year. We had in front of a subcommittee, a CEO of LexisNexis, I didn't realize he did research on this, said it's about $1 trillion a year. I know Secretary Bessent claims it's somewhere around $500 billion. So there's a range, $250 billion to $1 trillion a year in fraud. And you know, we're concerned about the executive actually managing the budget and trying to stop that fraud. I was interested in Dr. Oz pointing out the fact that a third of hospice centers are in Los Angeles. And so when he stopped funding 400 of them, not one complained. Not one. 400 fraudulent hospice centers. You know, how many billions of dollars is going out to fraud? So you're fully aware, and I appreciate the work you did help me get a little bit more funding for OMB. I was interested, Senator Merkley pointed out that your budget is about $175 million a year. Divided by $7.5 trillion, that's about 0.0025%. I would say most major corporations spend a whole lot more on their controller department to try and manage the financial situation of the business. I think we should be doing a whole lot more managing of the federal budget. So that's why, you know, and I appreciate you working with me to get $100 million. Sounds like a lot, but it's a drop in the bucket to try and focus on the management side. So I just want to give you an opportunity, what you've been working on the management side, the line-by-line evaluation of the budget, the program-by-program. Again, it's not easy to do. You know, the AI we're trying to establish so we can find the information where you got 400 fraudulent hospice centers in L.A., but I'll give you the floor.
1: Absolutely. Appreciate the question, Senator, and appreciate you working with us so hard on this. It's been a great relationship that we've had. And really quick on the fraud point, I think that's why the fraud task force is so important, is there are estimates of fraud, but we really don't know. We really don't have a solid number, and there's so many limitations that we keep uncovering as the task force is going out and investigating this. So
2: let me just quick interject, too. Trying to prosecute and recover is almost impossible. I think the latest Department of Justice

0: just figures they're prosecuting something $4.7 billion versus almost maybe $1,000 billion. So you have to prevent it on the front side like Dr. Oz did, correct? You know, again, the president's chief executive faithfully execute the laws, and part of that is to make sure we don't have the waste, fraud, and abuse.
1: Absolutely, Senator. It's so important that we put these controls on the front end, which is why I think some of the actions that we're taking in 2CFR is really important. Under the 2CFR uniform guidance regulations for grant making, every agency will be required to be using the do not pay lists before they send out funding.
2: If Deputy White House Budget Director nominee Hal Duncan.
1: G's catch fraud, they would be required to send the instance of that fraud to the U.S. Attorney for the District of Columbia within 10 days. So we think a lot of these controls, in addition to the accountability of having president's political personnel serving as kind of the last check on a grant before it goes out, will certainly help us manage the federal budget and ensure that we're stopping fraud on the front end, because it's so hard to combat on the back end.
0: So, wouldn't it be nice if our colleagues on the other side the aisle would be concerned about that.
2: Wisconsin Republican Ron Johnson.
0: $1 billion to $1 trillion of fraud, and actually work with the administration to encourage, for example, their governors to provide the information to the federal government so we can stop it before it's ever spent. Can you talk a little bit about the frustration this administration is having in terms of getting the data they need to analyze it to prevent fraud from going out the door in the first place?
1: Senator, I think that's a great question. I think in the SNAP program, we've seen many states being unwilling to provide information to USDA. Certain states have been willingly providing information to ensure that there are proper controls in the SNAP program as that funding is going out, but we've seen many states refuse to do it. Now, obviously, we think this is a bipartisan issue. We think that we can bring everyone to the table on this, and we would hope that people would do so moving forward to have permanent enduring reforms, because I don't believe that anyone here wants to see fraud in federal government.
0: And of course, that's my goal of using that $100 million to establish a permanent AI program and a structure and programs within OMB to properly manage this and, again, prevent the money from going out, you know, where you can never recover it. But thank you, Mr. Duncan. Congratulations.
3: Mr. Chair, Mr. Duncan, I applaud you for your judgment. Just like me, you grew up in another state and married a Virginian. So we have that connection. Was the 2024 presidential election rigged?
1: Senator, President Trump won the 2024 presidential election.
3: Yeah, folks, how about that? So he was asked twice, was the 2020 presidential election rigged? And he said President Biden was certified to be the winner. He wouldn't answer the question. Saying President Biden was certified as the winner of that election is like saying today is Tuesday, June 16. I mean, it's obviously, it's a fact.
2: But Virginia Democrat Tim Kaine
3: acknowledged that President Biden won that race. Now, there's only one of two reasons, Mr. Duncan. You have either fallen victim to the conspiracy mindset that says that that election was rigged, and if you're a conspiracy theorist, you shouldn't be let anywhere near the position you've been nominated for. Or, you know, President Biden won the election, but you're afraid of making an insecure president mad by acknowledging that fact. You answered so easily when I asked you the question about 2024. You didn't fight. You didn't evade. You didn't obscure. You didn't try to end run. You said President Trump won the election, which he did. He won the popular vote. He won the Electoral College. The answer was just as simple about 2020. The fact that you were unable to give the simple answer about 2020 raises real serious questions about you. Let me ask you this. In your current position, I believe you're a legislative affairs director for USAID, which its programs, to the extent they're being delivered at all, are sort of being delivered through state and others, but OMB is sort of managing the wind down of the operation. We are currently in the midst of a severe global health crisis. We've got an Ebola outbreak in Africa that's accelerating rapidly and that some experts have warned could be extremely dangerous. We're seeing screwworm return to the United States after decades of work to eradicate it. We've got measles outbreaks in communities that haven't had major measles issues since the vaccine became available. We've had 111 cases in Virginia so far this year, and we only had 25 last year. Meanwhile, what's the administration been doing to prepare for these types of global health issues? We withdrew from the World Health Organization, undermining our ability to coordinate with other nations on responses. After withdrawing, it was interesting, Secretary Rubio said, WHO didn't do a good job of picking up Ebola. Thanks, Sherlock. The U.S. backs out of the WHO. We quit funding it. We quit participating. The organization isn't as effective in picking up a disease that could harm Americans. We canceled hundreds of millions in HHS mRNA vaccine funding, and we're trying to cancel billions more in CDC grants related to pandemic. We've illegally shuttered USAID, one of the agencies that's responsible for the progress we had made in combating screwworm, not to mention one of the agencies key to addressing Ebola outbreaks. The Trump administration has pushed out experts across the government, not just at USAID. Employees at the Department of Agriculture's Animal and Plant Health Inspection Service are down a quarter. CDC is down a quarter. Many specific offices at HHS have lost tons of employees. They haven't told us how many yet. And today, the OMB is still withholding $2 billion in congressionally passed global health funding from last year, FY25. The administration only started to release some of these monies way late after the Ebola outbreak got bad. Now, to my colleagues, last week in an appropriations hearing, Secretary Rubio testified that he's ready to utilize this $2 billion from FY25 to deal with global health issues, but he's waiting for the OMB to release the money from FY25 when we're dealing with Ebola, screwworm, measles, hantavirus. Is the OMB going to release this money, or are you going to wait for more health crises to emerge?
1: Well, Senator, I certainly appreciate the question. I believe you referenced to this, but we have already notified via state who is managing these programs and who is requesting funds off of the congressional notification that you're referring to. We've already notified up to Congress that $100 million of the global health security funding involved in that CN is going to combat Ebola. We have also apportioned an additional $500 million on top of that from that CN to go towards Ebola as well.
3: Apportioned, is that the same as released, or is that internally we think we might one day make these monies available?
1: From the OMB perspective, that would be releasing.
3: When will that money be released?
1: I would have to defer to the State Department. They would submit a congressional notification on these funds.
3: Okay, but I just, again, to remind my colleagues, Secretary Rubio said he wants to use this $2 billion from FY25 to combat these global crises, and he's waiting on OMB to release it. So my time is up, but I'm just going to say, should you be confirmed, but even before there's any vote on confirmation, in the midst of these crises, OMB should release the money that Congress allocated over a year ago to deal with precisely these kinds of health emergencies. I yield back, Mr. Chair.
2: That was Virginia Democrat Tim Kaine, again testifying here. Hal Duncan, Office of Management and Budget Deputy Director nominee.
4: Mr. Duncan.
2: Now, Louisiana Republican John Kennedy.
4: Every now and then I see an article that says something like federal government spends $25 million to study whether a man can breastfeed. Or the federal government spends $50 million to try to teach a neighborhood squirrel to code. And I think, how did that stuff get in there? I sit on the Appropriations Committee. We're supposed to put together a budget. Sometimes we do. This year we probably won't, because my friend and colleague, Senator Schumer, wants to shut down government to create chaos, to try to get the Graham Platner wing of his party to love him. But I digress. That stuff's not in the budget when we vote on a budget. Where's it come from?
1: Well, Senator, I appreciate the question, and you've been a champion on these issues, and I would note your work on the rescissions process highlighting some of these outrageous spending we've seen in the past. So I think this is why our updates to CFR, which governs grant making across the federal enterprise, is so critical.
4: Yeah, tell the American people what that is.
1: Absolutely. Appreciate the opportunity.
4: Like you're talking to a 10th grader.
1: Appreciate the opportunity, too. So fundamentally, some of the most important things are to ensure that grants are not going to divisive DEI ideologies. They're not going to support illegal immigration. They're not going to support radical gender ideologies. Those are pretty fundamental.
4: And stupid stuff, right?
1: And stupid stuff generally, yes, sir. I think the arbiter of ensuring that things do not go to stupid stuff, as you put it, is ultimately a political appointee. One of the president's people that is associated with the administration, appointed by the president, comes in and does a final issuance review before grant dollars go out. That's fundamentally about accountability. It's not intended to usurp peer review or anything like that. It's about making sure that
4: someone... Let me stop you for a second, Mr. Duncan, because we're going to run out of time. Congress never sees this kind of spending porn, does it, until after the fact. Is that correct?
1: Senator, that's correct.
4: It's not in our budget. Is that correct?
1: Senator, that is correct.
4: But somebody in the administrative state decides that they ought to spend $25 million to study whether a man can breastfeed. Right?
1: Yes, sir.
4: Now, that's what I mean by stupid stuff. Do you consider that stupid stuff?
1: Absolutely, yes, sir.
4: And what you're going to do at OMB is try to stop the stupid stuff. Try to find out who made that grant and say, no. We're not going to spend money on this. And by the way, if you do it again, you're fired.
1: Yes,
4: is that
1: sir,
4: right?
1: Absolutely.
4: That's what you guys are going to do?
1: Yes, sir.
4: It's about time. Thank you.
1: Sure.
4: All right, let me ask you one other question. When moms and dads lie down to sleep at night and can't, right now, at this point in time, what's the first thing they're worried about?
1: I would imagine it would be the ability to support their families.
4: Yes. Cost of living. Part of that's inflation. I remember inflation's very sticky. I remember when it started, it got up 9%. You know, President Trump didn't father this child, but he's got to raise it. Cost of living. Thank you for being straightforward. Now, have you ever gone to let me preface this by saying, I've got two doctors, brothers who are doctors, so I love healthcare providers. But have you ever gone to a healthcare provider and then you get a bill saying, you owe us $1,400. And you go, what the hell? Has that ever happened to you?
1: Yes, sir, it actually has.
4: It's happened to a lot of Americans. Because the way many of our hospital, our healthcare providers bill makes no sense. And so they turn it over to a collection agency. And the collection agency says, look, you pay this $1,400. We won't explain to you how it got here. If we did, we'd have to drown you in the Pacific. But if you don't pay it, we're going to turn it into the credit rating agencies and ruin your credit. Now, if we want to help the American people, why don't we, at least for a period of time, say healthcare debt is not going to be reported to the rating agencies? We're not saying you don't have to pay it. We're not saying it's not due. We're not saying you can't be sued. But this debt's being reported to rating agencies when people can't pay it, and then their credit gets ruined, and it makes it even harder for them to live. That's a swell idea, isn't it?
1: Senator, I think the administration has been very committed to price transparency and ensuring that...
4: Yeah, but what about that idea?
1: I'm happy to take that back and determine the administration's position on that matter.
4: How about it advocating for it?
1: I'm happy to work with you on this matter, absolutely.
4: Okay. I'm sorry I went way over. I'm sorry, Mr. Chairman.
5: Thank you, Mr. Chairman. First, I'd like to state that I'm a little fascinated by Senator Kennedy's media feed.
4: My what?
5: Your social media feed, sir.
4: Oh.
5: But I digress. appreciate you being here to answer questions as we consider your nomination. Let me begin with a question relative to OMB's May 2026 proposed rule to implement a sweeping overhaul of the uniform guidance governing federal grants and financial assistance. It would actually substantially expand agencies' authority to suspend or terminate awards. elevate the role of political appointees in grant decisions.
2: California Democratic Senator Alex Padilla.
5: Centralize government-wide grant-making rules through the OMB. Now, the proposal, as I'm sure you've heard, has generated significant concern among states, amongst local governments, amongst universities, nonprofit organizations, and other recipients of federal funds. Now, many of us here in Congress are extremely concerned about the true objective of this rulemaking, which would be to provide cover for the politically motivated actions of this administration to cancel thousands of grants deemed to not be aligned with the president's partisan political agenda, actions that have been repeatedly found by the courts to be illegal and unconstitutional. These changes are meant to make it easier for the administration to override funding decisions made by Congress. Colleagues, Congress is the separate and co-equal branch of government, and the rule would inject political considerations into the administration of federal grants. So my question is pretty simple. If confirmed, will you commit that the OMB will not use the uniform guidance or any future revisions to it as a vehicle to circumvent congressional spending decisions or to impose policy conditions that Congress itself did not enact?
1: Senator, certainly appreciate the question. Fundamentally, the updates to 2 CFR are about accountability, ensuring that someone that is accountable directly to the president is ultimately signing off on these final decisions in our trillion-dollar grant-making enterprise. The law, the CFR, the updated to the Code of Federal Regulations, will be done in a manner that's consistent with applicable laws. But this is a method by which the administration is proposing to get its arms around the enterprise that we've seen abused in the past.
5: So, colleagues, for the record, that's an articulate, diplomatic way of saying, yes, it's whatever the president wants. That's the objective here. That's your answer. And I'll advise my colleagues that if this rule changes, it's not a change just for the balance of this administration. It's a permanent change. And at some point, there will be a Democratic majority. There will be a Democratic president in the White House with this rule change, if that's the road you go down. My second area of question is relative to CDFI funding. As bipartisan members of Congress have communicated to agency leadership over the last year, CDFIs play a vital role in delivering capital and financial services to communities and businesses that lack access to traditional lending. OMB's purposeful delay of these funds has created significant uncertainty for the organizations that serve as a lifeline and, frankly, do a critical job in boosting our economy. After over a year of withholding these funds and many calls from Congress, again, both sides of the aisle, OMB just recently released the fiscal year 25 CDFI fund awards. However, Director Vogt, in his response to this committee's questions on the proposed cuts to the program for fiscal year 27, continued to make unsubstantiated claims of widespread abuse. I've heard you say it in this hearing. You're concerned about abuse. You're concerned about abuse. If there's unsubstantiated claims of abuse, you're making it up and using it as a pretext to hold much-needed funding and clearly increasingly on a partisan basis. So I'll try to ask you again clearly, will you commit to ending OMB's interference with the fiscal year 25 CDFI funding of notice of funding availability as well as the 26 apportionment and ensure the timely obligation and disbursement of future funds as intended by Congress? Yes or no?
1: Senator, I appreciate the question. As you mentioned, OMB was conducting a programmatic review of the 25-26 CDFI funds. Those funds have since been apportioned, and NOFOs are moving out on them right now. So I commit to ensuring that the funds are spent in a responsible manner, and we will obviously be taking those steps to ensure that there aren't abuse in the funds, and we'll release them once those
2: OMB Deputy Director nominee Hal Duncan
1: are in place.
5: Look, as you know, time is money. So when there's delays in this funding, it undermines the economic benefit of these programs. And if there was a long track record of abuse, you can make the argument for additional review, but when they're unsubstantiated, it's uncalled for and damaging to the American economy. Thank you, Mr. Chairman.
6: Thank you, Chairman. Mr. Duncan, thank you for being here. So in my lifetime, here's what's happened to the cost. When I went to college, it cost $200 to go to junior college for a whole semester and $255 to go to a whole semester of university, and you could take as many hours as you wanted. Right? You could buy a home in the suburbs for $21,000, a three-bedroom, one-bath, in a safe, nice suburb. You could buy a brand-new car for $1,600. You could buy annual health care for a whole, a family of four for $700. So you look today, $25,000 plus for a family of four for health care. You can't hardly find a new car for less than $20,000. You can't buy, you know, there's a, the article said that 242 home, or I think something like 242 cities in this country have starter homes around $1 million. So do you think governments had any role in causing all this inflation?
1: Senator, appreciate the question and absolutely think government has had a role, and that's why the administration's deregulatory and spending agenda is so critical to getting these costs down, undoing the burdens placed on the American people by the previous administration, and continue to try to drive costs down.
6: So if so we now have we'll hit $40 trillion of the debt this year. So $40 trillion of the debt, $1 trillion a year of interest expense. We are running $2 trillion deficits. So if that doesn't change and we don't get to a balanced budget and start paying down the debt, do you think interest rates are going to just, you know, automatically just
2: Florida Republican Rick Scott
6: like that go down way back down again?
1: I think we certainly need to continue to address deficit spending. I think we set forward a framework on how to do it this past year through rescissions, keeping the discretionary appropriations in a fiscally responsible manner, and also delivering on the mandatory savings that we did in the Working Families Tax Cuts Act. So we need to continue to move forward that model. I think to the chairman's point and to Senator Johnson's point, attacking the fraud is really important in getting our arms around the spending and continuing to bring down costs so we don't have the debt burden and interest rate problems that you're referring to.
6: So our country, all of us, and our military is completely dependent on Chinese drugs, right? Almost all the ingredients in generic drugs are made in China. There's studies out of University of Indiana that tells us how unhealthy these drugs are. And they've held back, Chinese governments held back rare earth minerals. They could hold back pharmaceuticals easily, right? So do you think it's important for us to start building a domestic supply chain for pharmaceutical drugs? And also not, the other thing that's happening is that the Buy American Act and the Berry Amendment are supposed to guard against all this, Chinese drugs, but there's unbelievable waivers given all the time because we don't have enough supply here. Is there anything that you think the OMB can be doing to fix that?
1: Senator, I appreciate the question. Fundamentally, I think dedicating more resources to reshoring, advanced drug manufacturing is fundamental. We did that, in our FY27 budget proposal. Also, and I believe you've been involved in some of these efforts, our Office of Federal Procurement Policy, as well as our Made in America office, are working together to ensure that we are taking policies administratively to promote domestic drug manufacturing. I think a critical way of doing that is sending demand signals through the federal procurement process, which we've done on a number of items. So absolutely committed to doing that. It's a priority for the administration, and look forward to continuing to work with you on it.
6: Kevin Rhodes has done a great job.
1: Absolutely.
6: So President Trump and OMB have done a great job. We've worked to cut taxes, identify and eliminate fraudulent payments. What would you like Congress to do to help OMB do a better job fulfilling the agenda that Trump got elected on?
1: Well, Senator, absolutely appreciate the question. I think, as mentioned, kind of building upon the successes that we saw last year is really critical. We really laid out a playbook to how to keep spending under control while funding key priorities. So I think continuing to build on that. And frankly, I think continuing to bring stuff to OMB saying, hey, will you take a look at this? There are multiple times when we get information from the Congress highlighting an issue for us that we had not known. I think there's a, you know, conception that we know everything all the time. We know a lot of things. We're resource constrained. So we certainly rely on our colleagues in Congress to flag things for us. So I think just making sure we have that collaborative effort to make sure that we're delivering on reducing spending and reducing regulatory burdens is how we kind of continue to move forward.
6: Thanks. You're going to do a great job.
1: Thank you.
6: Thanks,
1: Senator,
6: for all of your hard work and all your prior jobs.
1: Thank you, Senator.
7: Thank you, Mr. Chairman. Thank you, Mr. Duncan, for being here. Do you think that being Deputy Director of OMB requires somebody of good character?
1: Senator, I appreciate the question. I do.
7: Do you have a Nazi tattoo on your body?
1: Senator, I do not have any tattoos, especially not a Nazi tattoo.
7: That would make you ineligible to be the Democrat nominee in Maine, but I'm glad that this will absolutely allow you to be the Deputy Director here at OMB. Since the last Budget Committee hearing, Mr. Chairman, we heard a lot about the stock market and a lot about oil prices. Nothing to do with your nomination, but I just thought for the record, just point out, Mr. Chairman, we have a record stock market. We have gas prices that are plummeting. It is making Democrats very, very sad. But the reality is President Trump's policies are working. So are you happy about that? Do you think this is good that we have record stock market, gas prices are dropping?
1: Senator, absolutely. And I think this gets back to Senator Kennedy's question as well. Obviously, it's critical for the administration. We wake up every morning to try to get prices down. So I think with the signing of the MOU and seeing the oil prices come down, we're going to see that prices continue to fall and the stock market continue to rocket.
7: Yeah, and then the added benefit of actually having a path to peace in the Middle East. So I just thought I'd point that out because at the last budget hearing, we heard a lot about that. It was a lot. You wouldn't believe how many of my colleagues turned into stock market prognosticators. Do you think the government of the United States of America at the federal level is working better, the same as, or worse than it was under the Biden administration in terms of efficiency? Forget politics. I'm just saying the efficiency, the blocking and tackling of being able to get your tax refunds, being able to deal with the federal government in terms of what you need. Is it better, worse, or the same?
1: Senator, I think it's functioning much better than it was under the previous administration.
7: So much better. And obviously, the number of federal employees matters, correct? I mean, typically you need humans on the other side of that phone call or email. What's the level of federal employment today versus where it was 2 years ago?
1: Senator, I believe that we've seen a reduction of about 300,000 federal employees since this administration took office.
7: How many?
1: 300,000.
7: 300,000 less federal workers?
1: Yes, sir.
7: And the government's working much better?
1: Yes, sir.
7: How is that possible?
1: The administration has been able to identify efficiencies and remove bureaucracies that previously limited the efficient delivery of services.
7: How does that affect the taxpayer? So to somebody who lives in Chillicothe, Ohio, how does that affect them?
1: Well, fundamentally, it affects them by ensuring that they're getting their services more quickly, whether it's tax returns or what have you. But obviously, reducing headcount and seeing those individuals go and work in the private sector also reduces the federal fiscal burden carried with funding those employees as well.
7: Because you were
2: Q&A between Ohio Republican Bernie Moreno and Office of Management and Budget Deputy Director nominee Hal Duncan.
7: Federal government should be a works program for otherwise unqualified people, correct?
1: Senator, absolutely.
7: Right. So we've able to eliminate 300,000 people from the federal workforce and yet operate our federal government more efficiently, which means we can lower the tax burden on American citizens. That is an amazing accomplishment. I turn on CNN every single morning. This morning, I didn't see the oil chart or the stock market chart that was magically had disappeared. But I have not seen this story. Why do you think it is that the media doesn't cover the fact that we have 300,000 plus less federal employees and yet operating the government more efficiently? Tax refunds are going out quicker. The government's more responsive. Does that seem like a disconnect?
1: I think it absolutely seems like a disconnect.
7: Okay, perfect. Next question I have for you, and you talked about this with Senator Scott. We have obviously the Buy America Act. I'd like to also give a plug to Kevin Rhodes. He's doing a great job. Obviously, you know that the nitrile glove manufacturing epicenter of the entire universe is in Ohio. And how quickly do you think we can get these procurement orders done so that former paper mill in Chillicothe, Ohio, which got shut down by a private equity fund that was best buddies with the Bidens, and we've now got that into a nitrile glove manufacturing facility that's going to start thriving. When can they expect to get orders so that we stop having Chinese nitrile gloves flooding the U.S. market?
1: No, Senator, absolutely appreciate the question, and I've really appreciated working with you on this issue. So as you may or may not know, we started moving out on a new contract to sort of consolidate nitrile glove procurement within the federal government for all agencies to ensure we are buying American nitrile gloves. So that contract began executing at the beginning of this month. It started with a few agencies and it's going to roll out and expand to a larger swath. So I think we will start seeing the buying power and demand signal really expand here over the next few weeks.
7: And that's a huge contrast to what Biden was doing, which is just flooding the zone, giving these companies tens of millions of dollars, and they actually didn't produce a single solitary glove. What we're doing instead is giving them demand signals so that they can build their business and grow it. So it's an amazing accomplishment. I would be remiss if I didn't end by congratulating you on being nominated by the President of the United States. I think if we could clone you and duplicate you all over the government would run even more efficiently. Maybe we could take off another 300,000 permanent government employees. It's people like you that are called to service to work in the federal government. It's gratifying to see somebody of your skills, your character, go in there. I know you're going to do an amazing job. I look forward to voting to confirm you.
1: I appreciate it, Senator.
8: Thank you, Mr. Chairman. Mr. Duncan, just listening to your responses to Senator Moreno, I can tell you that the people who are waiting in long lines at Social Security regional offices don't think things have gotten more efficient. You're aware of the fact that the IRS has warned that this year's tax season was at risk due to staffing shortages. Are you aware of that fact?
1: Senator, obviously we're trying to...
8: I'm just asking you if you're aware of that fact, that they warned that this year's tax season efficiency was at risk because of staffing shortages. Are you not aware of that?
1: I'm not aware of the exact item you're referring to. I'm happy to take a look at it if it's in front of you. Yeah. But obviously everything that we are doing is toward a commitment for efficiency for the American people.
8: Well, in fact, you've had to rehire people who were fired at the IRS. That doesn't sound like it's...
2: Maryland Democrat Chris Van Hollen.
8: To me. The same is true at FEMA. FEMA reinstated fire disaster response personnel ahead of the hurricane season because they were unprepared. Were you aware of that fact?
1: Senator, I'm not aware of this specific thing. That would be a FEMA related item that I've had.
8: A lot of this, of course, feeds up through the OMB. The same is true of National Weather Service. GSA cited staffing shortages on mission critical needs. Were you aware of that?
1: I'd have to defer to the National Weather Service.
8: In fact,
1: on that
8: by
1: item.
8: Early this year, an estimated 25,000 federal employees have been rehired after being initially terminated. Do you know how much that's cost the taxpayer, rehiring the same people who were in the job before?
1: Senator, I don't have an estimate in front of me, but we're always working to optimize staffing levels.
8: Well, I have an estimate from the Partnership for Public Service. They're a nonpartisan entity. They say just that process of having to go through rehiring the same people that were fired cost the taxpayer $12 million. That doesn't sound more efficient to me. Mr. Duncan, your boss at OMB, Director Vogt, has said, quote, when civil servants wake up in the morning, we want them to not want to go to work because they are increasingly viewed as the villains. He went on to say, and I quote, we want to put them in trauma, unquote. Do you see merit-based civil servants as the villains?
1: Senator, first, Director Vogt has addressed that quote multiple times in this committee.
8: I'm asking you what you believe. Do you believe civil servants are the villains?
1: As I mentioned in my testimony, I think the OMB civil servants, who are the ones I work most closely with, as well as Director Vogt, who has a wonderful relationship with those civil servants, are among the best and brightest in the federal government.
8: Excellent. So you don't want to put them in trauma, do you?
1: Senator, that quote you're referring to, Director Vogt has addressed, is related to certain bureaucracies in the federal government.
8: It's just a question for you, not for Mr. Vogt. Do you want to put federal employees in trauma? Yes or no?
1: Senator, you're directly referring to...
8: I'm asking what your view is. Do you think it's a good idea to put federal employees in trauma?
1: I work very well with the civil servants at OMB. The quote that you're referring to was a reference to weaponized bureaucracy.
8: Mr. Duncan, I'm asking you right now what your view is. Do you want to put federal employees into trauma? Yes or no?
1: Senator, like I said, I completely support the civil servants that work at OMB. And that quote that you're referring to has been taken out of context.
8: I was asking
1: addressed
8: you
1: by the director
8: your view,
1: up here.
8: So it's interesting you don't want to provide a direct answer. So listen, Senator Murray and others have raised concerns about this new proposal to completely politicize the grant-making process, the update to uniform guidance. I hope people can understand that coming from an administration that wants to create a slush fund to use taxpayer dollars to make payouts to individuals convicted of assaulting Capitol Police on January 6th, the idea of further politicizing the grant process is really, really alarming. And I know this is in process. I want to talk to you about another political effort going on to make sure that you want to replace about 8,000 merit-based civil servants with political appointees. You want to make 8,000 positions at will. And I was just looking through the OMB list here of people who would now be made at will. One of those senior policy analysts positions a physical scientist. Why do you want to make that into a political position?
1: Senator, I appreciate the question, and I think both the updates to 2CFR and the schedule policy career are about one thing, and that's accountability. So as it relates to the individuals placed in schedule policy career, it's fundamentally about ensuring that they're delivering on the job.
8: If a physical scientist is providing a factual assessment to folks at OMB and the political folks there don't like their assessment, that person will now be able to be fired. Isn't that right?
1: Senator, that is not at all what the
8: isn't that right, though? You will make them at will as opposed to having any merit-based protections. Isn't that what you're going
1: to
8: do?
1: Senator, the goal of the proposal is to ensure that the individuals implicated are delivering the highest level of services for the American people.
8: Yep. I see under senior policy analysis you've got a toxicologist, you've got a physical scientist. I would just say to our colleagues, you're going down a very dangerous road here by taking these positions that have been merit-based career positions and turning them into political positions subject to politicization in these positions. It is a very bad idea, and I hope you will reconsider. Thank you, Mr. Chairman.
7: Thank you, Mr. Chairman. Thanks, Mr. Duncan, for being with us today and for your willingness to serve the country. I want to talk to you briefly first about the proposed uniform guidance reforms. These are reforms that are intended to save the taxpayer money, to make government operate more effectively, more efficiently, and keep the government focused on what it's supposed to be doing rather than opening the door to waste, fraud, abuse, and other problems, including some violations of federal law.
2: Utah Republican Mike Lee, again, testifying here. Deputy White House Budget Director nominee Hal Duncan. Back to Senator Lee.
7: From your perspective, how would these proposed uniform guidance reforms help improve the federal government's ability to accomplish these goals, to safeguard taxpayer funds while simultaneously holding responsible any grantees that failed to comply with these requirements?
1: Absolutely, and appreciate the question, Senator. So 2CFR updates are, as I mentioned, all about accountability. It's ensuring that some of these outrageous spending that we have seen in the past is not going out the door by adding an additional layer of accountability by having a political appointee, someone that is directly responsible to the president and directly accountable to the president, saying, hey, this is a good use of these funds, we believe this, or asking some additional questions before it goes out, or saying no. I think some additional items in there that we're really excited about, ensuring that DEI practices are not being funded by grants, ensuring that illegal immigration is not being funded by grants. We certainly saw that in the last administration. Ensuring that radical gender ideologies aren't being funded by grants. And putting additional controls to ensure fraud is not committed, and if it's identified, is sent to a prosecuting authority. Finally, I think one thing that we're really excited about as well is an e-verify requirement for grant recipients. We think it's fundamental that someone that is receiving taxpayer dollars from the federal government through grants is hiring folks that are authorized to work here. So that does that for both the prime recipient and the sub-recipients. And in addition to other things that we're doing in the guidance, we think this will really help us wrap our arms around the trillion-dollar grant enterprise.
7: By the way, speaking of political appointees, a minute ago you were asked questions in a way that suggested that political appointees are somehow bad, that it's a bad thing. The process is set up to be political, is it not? And political, the word itself refers to sort of the people, by the people, for the people, doesn't it?
1: Absolutely, Senator. The political appointees are the ones directly accountable to the president. Article 2 of the Constitution vests the executive authority through the election by the people.
7: So we elect a president, and then the suggestion being that to have a political appointee is somehow problematic, and yet the alternative is basically the deep state. The sort of permanent career civil servant class, people who are more or less insulated from the political process. So when they rail against political appointees, they're really railing against accountability to the voter, because the president is elected by the people and is expected to do the job the people hire the president to do. Now, in the end, I suspect that these reforms, when implemented, will be very helpful. On a different topic, I've introduced in the last Congress and again in this Congress
8: some reforms under the title of the America First Act. The America First Act aims to make sure that we turn off at least one of the sources of attraction, one of the things that bring people here illegally and keep them here illegally. They would ensure that only U.S. citizens and also lawful permanent residents can participate in a whole host of federal benefits that are designed to help Americans, certainly not illegal aliens, including Medicaid, SNAP, housing benefits, education benefits, and a handful of other programs. So I guess, Mr. Duncan, my question for you is, should the opportunity arise, as I hope it does, for us to do another round of reconciliation this year, will you commit to working with Republicans in Congress to help us enact these new restrictions?
1: Senator, absolutely, and I think we made a down payment on some of those restrictions in the Working Families Tax Cut Act, making sure that these services intended for the American people and American citizens are in fact going to American citizens.
8: These things are paid for by the American people. They were benefits created for the American people. And when we ease up on restrictions on those, when we make it too easy for those who are not citizens, particularly those who came here illegally or remained here illegally, we encourage more of that same thing to happen. And that, in turn, makes it far more difficult for us to provide these benefits to those for whom they were created, namely American citizens. Thank you very much, Mr. Duncan. Thank you, Mr. Chairman.
6: Senator Merkin, if I have a few follow-up questions. Senator Merkin.
9: Mr. Duncan, you mentioned that Ford, President Ford, in 1975 had done a pocket rescission. Are you aware of other pocket rescissions up to the current administration?
10: Senator, no, not off the top of my head.
9: Okay, well, the reason why is because after that Ford decision occurred, you had several Supreme Court decisions. One of them made it very clear that, in general, any sort of impoundment is unacceptable, and rescission is done without Congress as a form of impoundment. And then you had a 1983 decision that said both houses have to vote affirmatively on a rescission. That's actually in the 1974 Act, so it reaffirmed what the Act said, that a rescission had to be done. And then Clinton versus New York ruled out the line item veto, which is essentially a rescission.
2: Budget Ranking Member Jeff Merkley.
9: A rescission is kind of like a line item veto. That's why it's never happened since Ford. So I just wanted to note that that foundation in law, the Ford example doesn't at all address legitimacy or illegitimacy. The law still says any rescission must be done and signed by both houses of Congress, or must be passed by both houses of Congress. Second, I was very concerned that the budget submitted for this last year did not have any deficit and debt projections. The law actually requires the budget that the president submits to have deficit and debt information. Will you push to make sure deficit and debt information is in the next submission to Congress?
1: Senator, I appreciate the question. And as Director Vogt testified when he was up here discussing the budget, our budget for FY27 was a discretionary budget. We wanted to help kick off the—
9: No, I understand, but the law requires deficit and debt. Will you work to follow the law in the next submission to Congress?
1: Senator, certainly we'll work to follow the law. I want to note that we will release additional projections of that sort, like we did last year in the mid-session review, which will come this summer.
9: Okay. I want to note that when Vogt did testify, he said he didn't follow the law because he didn't want to confuse the American public. Two problems with that. First of all, that says the American public are idiots. They're not idiots. They follow deficit and debt very closely. This is a big problem for the United States of America. And second of all, he is not authorized to break the law. And if you're working for him as a deputy, I hope you'll raise a yellow flag if he seeks to break the law again by not putting deficit and debt into. I raised another issue, was the shutdown of programs that are authorized and funded. And right now, there's a program called the Ocean Observatories Initiative that has 900 sensors in the ocean. And the administration announced that it is going to take out 4 of the 5 arrays of these ocean sensors, which measure current direction, temperature, phytoplankton, acidity, salinity, and so forth, which are pretty much important information about the oceans. Congress has not asked these sensors to be taken out. They've not asked this program to be shut down. And there is a law on the books that says that to undo a program that's over 2.5 million in the Commerce, Justice, and Science, funded through the Commerce, Justice, and Science, there has to be, even if it's just being decommissioning it, it has to have a 30-day notice to Congress. Are you familiar with whether any such 30-day notice was given?
1: Senator, I'm not familiar with the program in question. I would have to defer to the Department of Commerce on that. And I would really quick note that Director Vogt, when he was up here testifying on not including mandatory, what he said was in context of the of another reconciliation bill coming down the pike. So I just wanted to contest the characterization of how it was framed in terms of what he was discussing when he put forward that assertion about just putting a mandatory budget forward.
9: You mean the assertion about not confusing the public, that assertion?
1: Yes, sir.
9: Yeah. Well, I don't think there's any – okay. I understand why you would want to defend the director. I did not find wanting to not confuse the country as a legitimate reason to hide the deficit and debt numbers. Really hope that because both Democrats and Republicans have weighed in and said, don't dismantle this ocean array. It's authorized, it's funded, and the law requires notice to Congress. And it is... But from every scientist we can talk to, I mean, sheer stupidity to pull out an array that costs hundreds of millions. This information's been used in over 500 studies. It's an example of what I'm talking about, of the administration trying to respect the separation of powers. If Congress says to you, take it out, fine. If they do that by law. But when it's authorized and funded and the administration just says, well, we don't like this program, so we'll rip it out, that's not okay. My final point. I just want to emphasize that the actions that have been taken in which grants are awarded preferentially to states that have either state leadership or federal elected leadership that is red rather than blue, that's not acceptable. Will you pledge to keep the sense of not having grants allocations, contaminated by partisan undertakings or influences?
1: Senator, certainly commit to ensuring that grants are spent in accordance with the law but fundamentally in accordance with the president's priorities as well.
9: Okay, but that didn't answer my question. So will you commit to keeping partisan influence out of the award of grant programs?
1: Senator, obviously the American elected the president, as we discussed last night. He's given discretion within the boundaries of
2: White House budget deputy director nominee Hal Duncan.
1: Statutes to award grants based off of his policy views. So we'll certainly commit to abiding by the law and effectuating the president's
9: All
1: agenda.
9: Right. So I have to wrap this up. But
6: yes, you do.
9: Hope that you will change. Just think about it.
6: Thank you, Senator Merkley. I do hope that you will enact the president's priority regardless of the state, and you have a chance to enact budgets and grants based on the priorities of this president, and I hope he will take advantage of that as other presidents have. That's what elections are all about, Senator Merkley. So I want to thank Mr. Duncan for appearing before the committee. The hearing record will remain open until noon tomorrow for the submission of statements and questions for the record to the committee clerk. Well done, Mr. Duncan. The hearing is adjourned. We did it.
2: Confirmation hearing for Deputy White House Budget Director nominee Hal Duncan. This happened before the Senate Budget Committee. We heard the ranking member, Jeff Merkley of Oregon, the chair, Lindsey Graham of South Carolina.
11: 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She joins our host, renowned author, and civic leader, David Rubenstein.
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13: I think there's young people are very smart. I think these speakers act like there's not going to be an impact. Now, what's happened here is, like, look, we went to craft stuff to manufacturing. there was enormous social and political upheaval, you know, riots, et cetera, et cetera. This is happening, and that happened over decades. This is happening over a few years. Facebook just laid off 10% of its staff. Every single company is announcing 10 to 20% right. layoffs, and it's because AI can do a lot of, now some of it's overblown, and I'm sure every CEO says, let's AI this, and it's not going to work necessarily. But if you think about the impact the internet has had on work, it's been vast. It's been vast, and especially in the media industry, in the music industry. And eventually you cope with it, but the speed at which this is happening is so fast that there's going to be societal and political upheaval that is going to be really devastating.
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2: Remarks now from former California Governor Arnold Schwarzenegger and former Vice President Kamala Harris. They're talking about environmental policy. It's from the Austrian World Summit, which is part of Mr. Schwarzenegger's climate initiative.
15: Thank you. Thank you. Please be seated. Thank you so much. I see Matt Eisman. I mean, he's the best. How can anyone dramatize the situation more? I love this guy. So thank you very much, Matt, for this wonderful introduction. And I have to say, it is wonderful to be back again in Vienna, to be back in Austria. I always miss the delicious food here and the delicious wine. And the schnapps and all of those kind of things. And now we've been doing this now for 10 years. And I want to just say thank you to a lot of people, because without them, this wouldn't have been possible. First of all, thank you so much to my partner, President Van der Bellen. You've been a true friend. He is a conservative like me and a Green Party leader together, united in our mission to terminate pollution. For a decade now, our partnership has shown to the world that clean air and clean water is not a political issue. It is a people's issue. I want to say thank you for your partnership and for you believing in us and believing in this cause. You've been an absolute jewel. Let's give a big hand, President Van der Bellen.

0: Also, a big thank you goes to Chancellor Stoker. I loved your speech. I mean, it's fantastic. And you know how great it is to have you here as a conservative? Not only because you're so supportive of the environmental movement and to create a clean world, but because it shows to the world that conservatives and people from the Green Party and liberals, everyone can work together. This is what you show. So I want to say thank you being here today. Thank you for the great speech that you did. And thank you for the great cigar you gave me yesterday. Man, that was fantastic. So thank you. Big hand to the Chancellor Stoker. And yesterday, of course, you said to me, you said, Arnold, why do you look like so surprised? And I said to you, I said, because I see the same chancellor 2 years in a row. I mean, this is a record. I mean, this is like unbelievable. So things you've brought stability back to Austria. Thank you very much for that. A big thank you also goes to Monica Langtaler and her entire team. They worked their butts off throughout the year so that we can come together here and inspire the world.
1: Former California Republican Governor Arnold Schwarzenegger.
0: I just thank the world of Monica. Monica, you're an absolute jewel also. Without you, we couldn't do that. So thank you very much. Big hand also to Monica Langtaler and her entire team. And thank you to Vice President Kamala Harris. Kamala and I come from different political parties. But unlike a lot of the politicians who think that their job is attacking the opposition on social media and everywhere else that they can, we don't let that stop us from working together. Especially when it comes to terminating pollution, because Kamala is also a terminator.

We are known for our museums, especially the Schwarzenegger Museum. You got to go and see that one. Anyway, thank you very much for being here today. It means a lot to us. Now, I also want to say thank you to all the other speakers and sponsors. This year, as you've already heard, it is a special year. It's our 10-year anniversary, the 10th annual summit, and it has been a fantastic experience. 10 years ago, we started here in Vienna with one mission, that is to terminate pollution. Some people said it was a crazy idea, but I have heard this my whole life. When I wanted to be a bodybuilder, they said, this is a crazy idea. When I wanted to go to America, I said, it's a crazy idea. When I wanted to be a leading man in the movies, I said, well, that's insane. What a crazy idea. It would never happen. So, of course, I paid no attention to that. I mean, they even said, leave the environmental summits to the United Nations and to the world leaders. What are you trying to inspire all of these little, tiny, subnational governments, and academics and companies and individuals for? Here we are 10 years later. We've become one of the most successful climate conferences in the world. Absolutely. And look who stood here on the stage. Secretary General Guterres of the United Nations, Prime Ministers, Secretaries of State, Nobel laureates, Greta Thunberg, Jane Goodall, astronauts, leaders from the biggest companies in the world like Apple and Ford, and right alongside them, governors, mayors, students, scientists, people who run small businesses, and all of the dedicated environmentalists who have been fighting this battle for decades. We always believed in inclusion. We always wanted everyone together, that we believe that everybody belongs in this fight, because together we are stronger. Together we are unstoppable. Every year our reach has grown and grown and grown. From hundreds of millions of impressions across the media and social media 10 years ago to 4 billion impressions last year. Think about that. 4 billion people who have heard of our conference or something about the environment, or how 7 million people die every year because of pollution. We got the message out there. It was fantastic, the growth that we have experienced. Now, last year I gave a motivational speech. I told it that no matter who is in the White House, we have the power to keep moving forward. This year, as the kids say, I bring the receipts. The clean energy revolution is moving forward. It is unstoppable. A few months ago, the Environmental Protection Agency in America moved and rolled back pollution regulations. Think about that. They rolled back pollution regulations in America, the EPA, instead of rolling back pollution. Their job is to protect the people from pollution, and they did exactly the opposite. And people, of course, came right away to me and said, oh my God, Arnold, how are we going to handle that? Our clean energy fight is finished. And I said, whoa, not so fast. I said, let's look at the Rhodium Group and their numbers. The Rhodium Group is one of the most respected research firms in the country. And they ran the numbers. And they found that even after the rollback, U.S. emissions are still on track to land 26 to 35% below the 2005 levels by the year 2035. See, the administration didn't stop us. They tried. Oh, they try very hard. But we are unstoppable. You see what I'm saying? You know why? Because most of the real work was never being done in Washington in the first place. We have learned that we can't just rely on Washington. That there's one

0: I'm a Democratic president, then a Republican president, then a Democratic president, then a Republican president. This year it goes back and forth. And the policies change each time. So we've learned not to rely on Washington and to keep working ourselves. And the real work was being done by all of you, by the subnational governments, by the states, by the cities, by businesses, by the people who got off their butts and went to work, by technology and innovation. Look what had happened in the world this past year alone. Renewable energy now makes up almost 50% of the global electricity capacity. 50% of the global electricity capacity. In 2025 alone, the world added almost 700 gigawatts of renewable energy. The International Energy Agency expects another 4,600 gigawatts by the year 2030, more than double the previous 5 years combined. Now stay with me on this one here. I love this one. In 2003, when I became governor of California, I remember a year later, we wanted to install 1 gigawatt of energy, of renewable energy. 1 gigawatt. It took us a full year. Now in 2026, 22 years later, we are installing that same amount of power in 15 hours. In 15 hours. So we went from 1 year to 15 hours. See, that is what unstoppable looks like. And clean energy is doing real work. Solar, wind, nuclear power, electric cars, the heat pumps. They've cut roughly 3 billion tons of emissions every year since 2019. That's about 8% of the world's emission already done. And what about China, the world's largest polluter? Last year, for the first time in a decade, the fossil fuel power generation actually fell. That's right, it fell. They're installing the biggest solar plants in the world now. They're building 10 nuclear power plants every year. So the world's biggest emitter is starting to bend the curve. Then there are the cars. In China, almost half of the new cars sold are electric. In Norway, 96% of the new cars are battery electric. See, this is what unstoppable looks like. And California continues to lead the way, no matter how much the federal government is trying to fight us. We fight back. We fight back. Just when I was governor of California, they keep fighting back in California no matter what. And the great work goes way beyond California. How about Texas? They've installed more renewable energy than ever before. Massachusetts is mandating heat pumps and bringing offshore wind online. Uruguay, a small country, runs nearly all of its electricity on clean energy, just like Austria. You know how proud I am of those countries? It's just smart policy and the will to lead. And here's one that should make every fossil fuel executive very nervous. Very nervous. Maersk, the second biggest freight company and shipping company in the world, they have at any given time 700 huge ships out there. They're delivering products all over the world. And we know that shipping is one of the dirtiest industries on the planet. And Maersk is going to be net zero by the year 2040, 10 years ahead of the rest of the industry. Think about that. They're building methanol-powered ships that can cut emissions by 90%. Let me tell you, if the shipping industry can move to clean energy, every industry can terminate pollution.
1: Arnold Schwarzenegger, former California governor, Republican, at the Austrian World Summit in Vienna.
0: The power to reduce pollution sits at the state and local level. We all know that. Not in Washington, not in Brussels, not in any of those capitals. It's with all of you. You are unstoppable. For years, the challenge of the environmental movement has been to sell the people on renewable energy future. And we have done a good job to get the message out there. The day people get it, they want to terminate pollution. And they've seen what happens when we rely on fossil fuels from unstable countries like Russia and Iran. They're not only unstable, but they're using the fuel as a weapon against us. It's not only unhealthy, it is unreliable. The people know the power of self-reliance. They're aware of that, because we have seen it firsthand with the cell phones. Remember in the old days when we relied on the phone companies? Well, now we are free. The people know that solar and wind and geothermal power gives them the same power that the phone in their hand gives them. It doesn't just make them cleaner, it makes them independent. It brings the power close to them. It gives us true independence. In a clean energy future, we no longer have to fear natural disasters or wars that will change the oil price and creates havoc on our economy. In 2026, the people want clean energy. They want dependable energy. And you look around the world, of course, we have all of the solutions right there. All we have to do is stop talking and learning from one another and get to work. When I talk about learning from one another, it's because the solutions are out there, like I said. We in California didn't come up and dream up this whole idea about AB 32 and reducing greenhouse gases by 25% and upping the renewables. No, we copied a lot of that from England. And Tony Blair was kind enough to send his experts to California to help us write the law. So we copied England. See, that's where the action is. Just look around the world. What do you think? In bodybuilding, I created the curl? Do you think that I invented the bench press? Or the chin-up or the deadlift? Or the incline press? Or the military press? I know a lot of you are saying, well, what are those exercises? But anyway, it just shows me who is exercising and who is not. But the bottom line is I copied other athletes, other bodybuilders that were champions. So there's nothing wrong with copying. So the solution's out there. So stop hoping, because so many people talk about hope. No, stop hoping. Start changing. You need a vision, you need a strategy, you need a plan, and you need a specific goal and how to get there. That's how you create action and results. It's about action, action, action. The Greeks figured that out 2,500 years ago. I mean, Aesop tells the story of a man whose wagon got stuck in the mud. He drops to his knees and he prays, Hercules, Hercules, please help me. Hercules appears and he says, get up, and stops sprawling. Put your shoulders to the wheel. Well, we have the vision, we have the plan, and now we have to just keep working our asses off and put our shoulders to the wheel. Our job is to keep this unstoppable momentum moving forward and to bring everyone on board. Because the people believe that we can change. The people are right. We will build a clean energy future. That I can guarantee you. One city at a time, one state at a time, one university at a time, one company at a time, one person at a time. Let's put our shoulders to the wheel. Thank you very much. Thank you.
1: Arnold Schwarzenegger, former governor of California, Republican, at the Austrian World Summit in Vienna, Austria. The summit was co-founded by Arnold Schwarzenegger and his climate initiative in 2017.
2: Former Vice President Kamala Harris also spoke at this event. She was on a panel with Arnold Schwarzenegger. It was moderated by CNN anchor and correspondent Alex Michelson.
3: It is a huge honor for me to be here with all of you. Austria is so impressive. My name is Alex Michelson, as he mentioned. I host a show called The Story Is, which is relatively new. It's on at 6 a.m. here in Austria and at 9 p.m. back home in California. And I brought with me two of the best-known Californians in the world to be my guests for this next conversation. Give it up for the 49th Vice President of the United States, Kamala Harris, and the 38th Governor of California, Arnold Schwarzenegger.

0: Thank you very much. Great to have you here. Great to see you. So there are some Democrats that say Democrats shouldn't lean into the climate issue right now. Why, for you, was it important for you to come here, halfway across the world, with a Republican governor to Austria? What's the message you're sending just with your presence here today? Yes, Madam Vice President, yeah.
1: First of all, I thank you, Mr. President, Mr. Chancellor, for the warm welcome and the words that you spoke this afternoon. I think that what Governor Schwarzenegger has been able to do over these 10 years is the trend, which is, this is an issue that impacts us all. We are increasingly, as a world, interdependent and interconnected. And when we think about one of the most pressing issues, that is everything from a national security issue, Mr. Chancellor, you mentioned that, to what we must do to care about the health and well-being of children, and how we can think, Mr. President, we talked about innovation and economies and growing economies. The governor has talked forever and done extraordinary work that is internationally recognized. For recognizing the power of local, state, and federal government to actually not only speak about the harm, but implement bold, innovative policies that within the lifetime of that office holder can have an impact on, again, the economy, the health, and the well-being of the people. All of that to say, this is an issue that should be thought of as nonpartisan. And especially in this year, 2026, it should be something that gives us a sense of encouragement and ambition. As the governor said, it's where we should be unstoppable in knowing that there is so much that has already been done and can be done to make a difference in a way that builds industries and creates efficiencies and creates leadership around helping the people see what can be unburdened by what has been.
0: But to that point of that this should be nonpartisan, Governor, in the last 10 years, it seems like everything has gotten more partisan, and including sometimes this issue. What is the message you're trying to send by having the Vice President here, sort of the big message you're sending to the world?
2: Well, I think that the message is, as you can see, we have people from the Green Party, we have Democrats, we have Republicans, we have people from the Conservative Party in Austria, we have everybody here, because I always say that the only way we can resolve this problem is if we work together. So this is number one. Number two, I mean, Canada, when she was Attorney General, did extraordinary work with the market. It was one thing to pass an amendment to laws, but that someone has to go to make sure that it is going to be done, and that people don't pollute, and that people go and follow the law. And she, when she was Attorney General, she did an extraordinary job of really pushing back on the big polluters. So, to me, I felt kind of like, I never felt like she was doing that as a Democrat. I felt like she was doing that as a public servant, because she was elected by the people to protect the people of California, right? So, and she did that. She fulfilled her obligation in a perfect way, and so this is why I felt it was very important that someone that believes in that subject would come over here, and also let's not forget, I was a voter for her.
0: Yes, you did. You endorsed her, yes. Yeah. But
1: if I may add to what the governor said, on the issue of what we will do to terminate pollution and to save our planet, the policy must include, and my experience as Attorney General reinforced that for me, the policies must include accountability and consequence for bad behaviors. The other piece of it that I think is increasingly becoming important as we, and how we talk about the issue, is centering as much as anything the discussion around the needs of the consumer. You know, in the United States right now, politically, there's a whole conversation about should, you know, are people hushing
3: and not really, especially Democrats, speaking with a loud voice about climate policy. Mm-hmm. And instead centering it more on the issue of affordability. And that may be true, and there may be political reasons for that, but there are also reasons that are firmly based on merit, which is this. When we think about the clean energy movement, thankfully we are now at a place one decade into the governor's convening where we have proven that clean energy is actually cheaper. That is one of the reasons that I think this theme of yours, Arnold, about Unstoppable, is so right on point for this moment. It's cheaper. And it wasn't always the case in this movement. There was a time where we had to convince people it's the right thing to do, even though it is not readily available, even though solar is the thing you may have to invest in, right? So we can also center this conversation in a way that we think about the consumer of products and how is it in their best interest when they're looking at their monthly bill. And right now we can have a conversation that says to them, it's cheaper for you. Because by the way, that consumer, when they're trying to make ends meet at the end of the week and month, aren't going to be so concerned with whether the electricity they're using is generated by solar or coal.
0: Right.
3: They need to feed their children and put a roof over their head. But when we think about where this movement has come and how we should feel excited about the trajectory, we can now say, and it's cheaper. And it, in that way, is in the best interest of you as a consumer who has to pay bills.
4: Former Vice President Kamala Harris on a panel with former Governor of California Arnold Schwarzenegger at the Austrian World Summit in Vienna.
0: Gas has not been cheaper for a lot of people this year because of the war with Iran, which has been one of the biggest energy stories of the year. First off, if you were president, does that war even happen?
3: So are we going to have this conversation? I'm happy to.
0: Sure. Yeah.
3: First of all, this is a war the American people did not want. This is a war of choice. This is a president who has proven himself to be entirely self-indulgent. And we will see what happens in the coming hours and days in terms of the negotiation. And really, it's a concept of an agreement and where it ends up. But there is no question that there is a direct correlation between this war of choice and what has happened in terms of gas prices. It is estimated the average American has spent since the war started $500 more because of this war. And I will add to that number, to put it in context, the average American is $400 away from bankruptcy for any unexpected expense. So $400 of an unexpected expense could result in bankruptcy for the average American. And this war has resulted in $500 more of expenses, a large part of that because of the gas prices going up.
0: But to be clear, if you were president, you never start this war.
3: Absolutely not. Absolutely not. And let's be clear about this. Let's be clear about this. Thank you, Tim. Let's be clear about this. Whatever is being negotiated, this president is going to declare victory and will end up where we were after the JCPOA and call that a victory, the JCPOA that he withdrew from.
0: The Obama nuclear agreement. And so
3: yes.
0: So you're not, I mean, that's your thought on this potential deal this week?
3: Well, I have more thoughts, but yeah. That's not why we're here.
0: Yeah, sure.
3: So we can, yeah.
0: Well, to that point though, on what we've seen on the climate aspect in terms of this war, Governor, the Trump administration has used that and said, we're going to invoke the Defense Production Act because of there has not been enough oil coming out of the Strait of Hormuz, and have started to increase oil production in places like California because of it, and are now looking seriously at oil drilling in California because of it. But your response to that and sort of the argument that some on the conservative side said that shows that this is the importance to invest in coal and old school energy.
4: Moderator Elik Michelson with CNN.
2: Well, first of all,
5: that the current administration is pushing very hard for coal energy. So clearly, they live in the past. Because the people are way ahead of them. This last month, for the first time, renewable energy from solar has surpassed the energy from coal. So it's for the first time ever that this happened in the United States. So just think about that. Even though that Trump and his administration is pushing for coal, electricity now from renewable energy from solar has surpassed coal. So this is the future. That's why I said here earlier, it doesn't matter who is in the White House, we are going to move forward. We are unstoppable. This is going in the right, we are going in the right direction because the people have learned in the meantime that coal is a big polluter and no one wants to be part of the 7 million people that die every year because of pollution. So it doesn't matter. Now, when it comes to drilling oil, I mean, I believe that we should rather build, you know, create a law that says that you have to have solar panels on every warehouse in California. Because when you fly around with the helicopter in California, you will see millions and millions and millions of square feet of rooftops of warehouses that could have solar and produce a lot of energy, much more than the oil ever will. And it is clean. So this is the direction I would go. But I have to say, thank you. But I have to say that, California is making some major mistakes in policy-wise because they make fuel very expensive. So our fuel is around $2 per gallon more than the average in the United States. And the reason is because the Californian legislators somehow feel like they don't want to have a refinery in California. So the refineries now go to Texas. So now you have to go and ship all the oil to Texas, then you do the refining, and then you go and ship it back again. But what do you think what happens when you ship? That creates pollution.
0: More expensive.
5: It is absolutely contradictory to what they believe in. So they're a little confused, which is not unusual with legislators, may I remind you. Okay, so, but I mean, the bottom line is, I think that it needs the leadership to kind of bring kind of coherency in there. And we should say, this is the direction we go. There's a lot of things like that we can do. And because the will is there, they are, California is for the environment. We are leading in the environment. We've been the first ones to pass the strict laws and everything with the help of this very same kind of legislators, with the Democrats and Republicans coming together. And we did it. And we did something that was like, became a model for the rest of the world. And like I said earlier, we copied England. They were the model for us.
0: How do you think about that, Vice President, the balance? Because obviously there's the goal to go more solar, to go more renewable going forward. But right now, there's a lot of people that have cars that need to get around, gas-powered cars. And there is a debate about what to do about oil in a place like California, other states like that. How are you thinking about that issue or this concept of whether there should be more drilling?
3: Well, a lot of what has spurred the innovation, I think, is we've been purposeful and intentional in creating incentives. And that is a cycle that feeds itself. I mean, the governor, for example, is talking about renewable energy and solar. Well, there was a time when we were having this conversation, and the naysayers were right to question, well, when the sun is not shining, then everything just goes dark. What is happening? But now, because we have also created incentives for the innovation through, for example, battery technology, we now know that we can take advantage of the power generated by solar and store it, so it is no longer a function of whether the sun is shining or not. Is it sustainable? And when we think about then this present moment, there is innovation that is happening on a daily basis, but we have to create incentives both for the innovators, the manufacturers, and for the consumer. So there is the work that we have done. Some of it has been undone, but around tax credits, for example, for EVs. creating tax credits for even used electric vehicles, right? This is innovative work that then allows the consumer to be able to afford the car where it's still a bit more expensive than a gas-fueled car, but doing it in a way that then creates the consumer confidence in the technology and also the prevalence of it. It includes, I mean, these are mundane, perhaps details, but critically important, having then fueling stations for EVs.
4: Former Vice President Kamala Harris.
3: We are building the technology. Now we are building EVs so that we can go about 300 miles. What would that be in metric measurement? Somebody will help me. But about 300 miles, right? Which before it was a shorter span of time. So do we have then the outlets for the fueling of those electric vehicles so that people can drive long distances? That is happening in real time. But incentives are critically important to changing consumer behaviors.
0: And then there's all these sort of legal fights as well. I have one more News Today question, then I'll let you off the hook. Last time that we talked on camera was February 2024, and I watched that interview again, and you predicted at the time, you said that if President Trump is reelected, he will use the Department of Justice to go after his political opponents.
3: Yeah.
0: Governor Newsom in California says that's happening to him now and his wife. If for people that may not know, the governor says that there is that the Trump administration, the DOJ, is investigating him, especially his wife. Governor Walz and your running mate says that there's a BS investigation.
4: We don't know. CNN correspondent Alex Michelson.
0: Yeah, but what do you think? Do you think that's a BS investigation?
3: I predicted just about everything that has happened with this administration.
0: And you say I told you so?
3: I don't say I told you so. That's kind of obnoxious. Yeah. I don't say that. But the reality is, many of us predicted, and it didn't require much creative thought because he told us most of what we knew would happen, including that he would go after his political enemies using the Department of Justice. I am not surprised that he may be using the Department of Justice to go after a political enemy in the current governor of California. And this is why I do believe this, upon many other examples of what is essentially, you're going to ask me questions about the current president, I'm going to be candid, what is essentially the most callous, corrupt, and incompetent presidential administration America's ever experienced. And for that reason, I have no question or doubt that we will win the midterms, and it will be a result of people of every background and political association who will contribute to that outcome. I mentioned to one of the officials here, it's important, and I say this to all of my friends here who are not from the United States, please do know and recall that in the 2024 election, one-third of the electorate voted for the current president. One-third voted for us, one-third did not vote, which means two-thirds of the American electorate did not vote for this. And so when there are questions being raised among our friends around the world, who are the American people, I think it is important to know and remember that the American people do stand, the majority of us, for the alliances that we have formed over decades, do stand for the importance of America being, the chancellor talked about this, reliable as a partner, being an authority among many on important issues, including this changing climate and what we must do to save this dear planet of ours.
0: And on that issue of the climate, Governor, the AI is the next big issue. And the big question about AI data centers, which use an extraordinary amount of energy, is something that lawmakers are thinking about all over the world. How are you thinking about that issue and how to balance the concerns there?
5: Well, I think that the important thing is that we make everything more energy efficient.
4: Former California Governor Arnold Schwarzenegger.
5: Centers also have to become more energy efficient. I remember that when those flat screen TVs came out, they used up a lot of electricity. And then we passed laws in California where we said, okay, the new mixers and the blenders in the kitchen, stuff, and the TVs and all this have to be more energy efficient. And, you know, 5 years later, they were. And as a matter of fact, that I was telling you yesterday that on our hottest day, when I was governor, we used 52,000 megawatts of energy. That was on the hottest day when it was like all over 100 degrees and stuff like that. Now, the hottest day last year was they used only 43,000 megawatts. So almost 10,000 less. It's all because of efficiency. So we don't need to use all of that. But at the same time, we have to always be prepared to create more electricity. And I think that we have to just also think about a combination of renewables and also nuclear. Even though amongst the environmental community, that's always a no-no to talk about nuclear. But the fact of the matter is, it is clean energy, and we only had 4,800 deaths because of nuclear accidents, and there's 7 million people dying every year because of pollution. So therefore, that pollution and oil and all the stuff that we're using every day is much more dangerous than nuclear ever can be. So I believe, and I'm a big believer in that, to build more nuclear powers. And I think that we have to really be careful not to let us slow down with the permitting process the way we have it in the United States. In Austria, for instance, they just passed laws here where they said we're going to go and move very quickly now when we pass a law and try to create more, you know, renewable energy. Let's go and do it right away. Do our studies and then move forward, not have it tied up for years and years and years. In California, I mean, with the Anti-Inflation Act that they passed during the Biden administration, there's some projects that would take 14 years to finish because of the permitting process. So who is this going to help? When you pass a law and then you cannot move forward and you cannot go and build the solar or the wind or the stuff that you have put out there, and how is it going to help then with your Inflation Act when you cannot act immediately and start spending the money, put people to work and all of that? So it doesn't make any sense. So I think that it is very important that politicians in the future think about reforming this permitting process rather than kissing up to the trial lawyers and having them just keep suing and suing and delaying and delaying, and nothing is getting really done because the will is there to do it. So it's just a matter of now following through.
0: You agree with that?
3: Well, on the, I just want to mention the data center piece, and the, what the governor said about renewable energy. I believe that what we should be requiring from a policy perspective is that any organization, corporation that wants to build a data center in a community, that they be required to power it with renewable energy. Mm. And that they also be required to invest in what has been a decaying for decades energy grid in America. The energy grid writ large in America was built in the 1960s and 70s. Mm. It is old and it is inefficient. And when we look at the specific reasons for then high energy prices, that is among them, which is an old and decaying energy grid. So as data centers are being developed, and there is a certain, you know, just ubiquitous nature of it, it's happening around the country. Tim, you know that. The question should be also, what is the trade-off?
0: Right. What is the trade-off?
3: Well, the trade-off should include that a requirement that it use renewable energy, so it is not sucking the resources out of those local communities, and that they also invest in those communities in terms of the energy grid.
0: Do you agree with him that permitting could be sped up a little bit?
3: Oh, absolutely.
0: How so?
3: Yeah, I say this as a devout and lifelong public servant. The bureaucracy in government is overwhelming in its ability to slow down innovation and progress.
0: Mm.
3: And when we look at increasing distrust that the public has in government, I do believe that is one of the reasons. We have taken on an ethos almost that prioritizes process over progress to our detriment. Most countries, but I'll speak for America, when we look at and ask, why do the people not trust their government or its leaders? one of the most specific and obvious answers to that question is, are we delivering? And are we delivering in real time for the real needs of the people? And the basic need that the people have is to be able to afford life, which means raise their children, have enough to eat, have a roof over their head, be able to take a vacation from time to time. And when we're not meeting those needs, we fail. And bureaucracy, and therefore what it does to delay the speed with which we should address the needs of the people, results in distrust and also inefficiency.
0: They're telling me to wrap up, but I want to ask each of you a question about the future, because that's what both of you are so focused on. First off, just on your future. There's a lot of people, you've talked about that you're thinking about running for president, right? How is that thought process going? What's the process in that? And I know you're on a listening tour, and I'm curious what you're hearing from people as you've gone around the country, what people are telling you that maybe you've learned that you didn't know before the process of doing so.
3: What people are telling me includes that they want to believe in systems, and they've lost trust in those systems. What I hear a lot is that people know that at the end of this administration, there will be a lot of debris. I tell them often, I can't guarantee that it won't get worse before it gets better. But the one thing I do know is at the end of it, there will be a lot of debris, and it would be irresponsible to then address that in a way that we only talk about what should we do, what do we need to do to rebuild, if we do that with any sense of nostalgia. That would be irresponsible.
4: Former Vice President Kamala Harris.
3: Because the reality is, even before, there were many things that were not working for a lot of people. The status quo is not working for a lot of people. And what the people are telling us is that they want things to be better. And in some places, what that sounds like is we want that to be broken. But they don't actually necessarily mean break it through destruction. But they do mean it has to be better. And I think the people are right. I one of the things I think about in the context of the future is Gen Z. I love Gen Z. They are, in the United States, I'm not sure about here in Austria, they are a larger population than baby boomers demographically. They are between the age of about 13 and 28. They have only known the climate crisis. They experienced a pandemic where they lost significant portions of their education and socialization. And the thing I love about this generation, they are so beautifully impatient. They are not waiting for us to figure it out. And if we think about, as we invest in the future of our world and we are unstoppable, if we think about investing in that generation, knowing, for example, that someone who is 20 years old today, based on all actuaries, will live to be about 100. Policymakers among us, let's think about what are we doing right now that for the next 8 decades of their life will plant the seeds for the majority of the life they have yet to live. That gives me a great deal of optimism about what we are capable of doing if we think that way.
0: So all that being said, does that make you more likely to... Does that make you more likely to run then?
3: Well, no, you started by asking me what I was going to do next. And yeah. What I'm going to do next is get a soccer tort to take home.
0: Okay. All right. Governor, to wrap up with you at your home.
5: I just want to add here a little bit something, if you don't mind.
0: Sure.
4: Former California Governor Arnold Schwarzenegger.
5: Number one, she's right about the generation. Yeah. They're seeing all my movies. So this is what I love about them.
3: They're there with
5: twins and with kindergarten cop and Terminator 1,
0: they
5: Terminator 2, Terminator 6. It makes no difference.
0: Yeah.
5: And so that's just really great. So I see it from both sides. How do we educate them so they go in the right direction environmentally? And how can I make them see my movies? Okay, so this is like, I always go on both tracks. Number two, you talked about her running for president again and all this stuff. I think that we should reveal that I was partially a big supporter of hers and voted for her because she promised me she would do immigration reform. Mm. Meaning that an Austrian-born can also run for president of the United States.
0: There you go. And last word to you, Governor. You talk about action, being an action hero, having a vision. Everybody here, you got people watching around the world, everybody in this room. What's the action item for all of us? When it comes to the climate, what can we do at a time when so many people feel hopeless? What can we do to get us into a better place?
5: Well, I think the most important thing for everyone is, and especially the journalists and the politicians and then the environmentalists, is to communicate better about this issue. Because you can talk all you want about global climate change, and you can talk all about rising sea levels, and you can all talk about the polar bear and the icebergs melting and the this and that. All of this, that means nothing to people.
3: Yeah.
5: But when you talk about 7 million people dying because of pollution, and the amount of people that are getting caught up in hospitals with cancer and respiratory kind of problems, heart issues and stuff like that, that is really a problem. We have to talk about that rather than throwing around this kind of fancy names that is only from one environmentalist to the other. The people are not connecting. I tell you an example. I was, when Kevin McCarthy was a speaker in Washington, he's a good friend of mine, so I visited him periodically when I was in Washington, and he was the speaker in charge of all of the Republicans in the House. And he says, come up for lunch. Then he called me a few minutes before and he says, do you mind if I have 20 of my colleagues join us? I said, no, not at all. Let's all have a good time. And so I had a chance there to talk to those Republican guys. And I said to them, I said, okay, let me ask you something. I said, how many of you care about and think this is a real threat, climate change? Two hands raised up. 2 out of 20. And they felt kind of somewhat reluctantly amongst the others. They looked around guilty that they raised their hand in the first place. Then I said, well, how many of you believe that we should fight pollution? That pollution is a real threat. All of them raised their hands. So now if you go to the Republicans and say, okay, let's fight pollution rather than let's fight climate change, everything changes. And immediately now you have people working with you because you have something in common. Because they just, the very fact that the Democrats say there's climate change, they have to say there's no climate change. That's just the way it works. But when you go and you talk about the health aspect and about pollution, that's when all of a sudden they started connecting and they were raising their hands. So it just shows to you the way it works. And when we do polls, it always is like below 50% when you talk about climate change, what is the people's interest. But when you say pollution, it goes way above. It goes to 50, 60, 70% sometimes in the polls. So I think we have to communicate better. I talk about it all the time. I mean, I've literally seen Biden when he was doing his State of the Union. He was in the middle of the speech. And then he said, let me talk a little bit about climate. I said, about climate? What about pollution? Why wouldn't you want to talk about pollution? So to me, the 3 minutes or 4 minutes he talked about climate, to me was a total waste. But here he has the whole world watching. So someone that wrote his speech should have known that the new way or the real effective way of communicating is to talk about pollution. We got to terminate pollution, because when we terminate pollution, when we get rid of pollution, then there is no climate change. there will be no heating of the earth and all of this, and the temperatures going up and the melting of the glaciers and the sea level rising. We got to go to the source, the pollution. And pollution comes from fossil fuels. So we got to go and get rid of fossil fuels and replace that with renewable energy and with nuclear power and with all of those kind of new technologies. That's as simple as that. To me, that is the issue that has to be addressed, and the journalists have to learn how to kind of shift gears and not continue talking about climate change and about climate and using all this, you know, climate justice and all of this kind of thing. It's like it goes right over people's heads. Let's go down to the facts. Pollution. Let's terminate pollution.
0: And you do that so well. I always end on a cultural question. So real quickly, what is your favorite Arnold Schwarzenegger movie of all time?
3: Terminator.
0: There we go. So we're all going to terminate pollution together in that spirit. Thank you both very much for the time. It is so great to see you. Thank you. Give it up. Vice President Kamala Harris and Governor Arnold Schwarzenegger, ladies and gentlemen.
4: At the Austrian World Summit in Vienna, Austria, which was co-founded in 2017 by Arnold Schwarzenegger. Arnold Schwarzenegger is a former governor of California, a Republican, joined on stage by former Vice President Kamala Harris, a Democrat, moderator Alex Michelson, CNN anchor and correspondent.
6: Now a discussion about the upcoming NATO summit with Senators Tom Tillis and Jeanne Shaheen. This happened at the Atlantic Council.
7: Good afternoon. I'm Jenna Ben-Yehuda, Executive Vice President of the Atlantic Council. And for those joining us for the first time, welcome to the AC Front Page. It's our flagship live programming series, bringing the world's most consequential leaders and thinkers into direct conversation on the issues that matter most. So today we are honored to welcome two of the United States Senate's most distinguished voices on NATO and transatlantic security, Senator Jeanne Shaheen of New Hampshire and Senator Tom Tillis of North Carolina. We're also delighted to be joined by a really extraordinary group of diplomatic leaders, more than 20 ambassadors, chargés d'affaires, and deputy chiefs of mission representing NATO member countries. Your presence here today really underscores the importance of the conversation we're about to have and really the enduring strength of the transatlantic alliance. That alliance is at the very heart of the Atlantic Council's mission, shaping the global future together. And nowhere is that mission more urgent than in the transatlantic relationship. NATO is one of the defining threads across this organization's history. The Atlantic Council was founded in 1961 as a home for the alliance's most important debates. And today, we're proud to convene leaders and ideas at the forefront of the challenges and opportunities shaping NATO's future. The Atlantic Council also has a strong track record of engaging with both sides of the aisle on Capitol Hill to reflect the organization's nonpartisan approach to building a more secure and prosperous world. Today's event is very much a part of these traditions and follows a rich history of conversations we've hosted with NATO officials, allied defense ministers, and senior U.S. and European officials in the lead-up to summits in the past. And the NATO summit in Ankara arrives at a truly historic moment for the alliance as the U.S. remains in active conflict in the Middle East and Russia's war against Ukraine continues to rage on. Political tensions across the Atlantic complicate these matters further, even as military and industrial ties remain strong. The Ankara summit will also be an important moment to assess progress on NATO's bold 5% spending target increase agreed to at last year's Hague summit, which is designed to transform the alliance's defenses. So now we face a critical test of whether that momentum holds and whether NATO can translate this new political will into real capability. So together, Senator Shaheen and Tillis have served as the co-chairs of the Senate NATO Observer Group, a bicameral, bipartisan body that has brought together American legislators into direct engagement with parliamentarians across the alliance. They've led that group through perhaps the most consequential chapter in NATO's post-Cold War history. And with both senators prepared to leave the Senate at the end of this Congress, today's conversations carry additional weight. No pressure. So this, in many ways, is a moment to reflect on what this remarkable partnership has achieved and what they hope endures. We're really grateful for your decades of service and your willingness to share your perspectives here today. Just a note of housekeeping, if you're joining us virtually, you can submit a question at askac.org. And you can also engage with us on social media at hashtag AC Front Page. We really want to hear from our global audience. So with that, it's my pleasure to turn the floor over to Atlantic Council's very own Dr. Tori Tosig, Director of the Transatlantic Security Initiative. Tori, over to you.
8: Thank you very much, Jenna. Great. Thank you. Well, Senators, we are thrilled to have you here today, taking the time off the Hill in between votes to talk to us about the upcoming NATO summit. We have a lot of interested folks in the audience and online, so I'm going to dive right in with my questions, Ankara summit being top of mind for all of us now. You know, I think if Secretary General Rutte were here, he would say this is meant to be a scorecard summit to take stock of the progress allies have made on defense spending, defense production, support to Ukraine, and we'll get into all of those pieces. But I think there are also real questions about whether the alliance can present a united front in light of the challenges that we face. So what does a successful summit look like from your point of view? Senator Shaheen, to you first.
9: Well, first of all, I think it's very important for us to have a united NATO. The worst thing that can happen, the best thing for Vladimir Putin, for President Xi in China, for our adversaries, is to see a NATO that's not united, that's split. So I think following on the G7 summit, which had a very positive statement coming out, I think that is good news to go into NATO with that. So I think that's important. You talked about the scorecard aspect. I think when Tom and I started doing the Senate NATO Observer Group, the SNOG, appealing acronym, but about five countries were at 2% of GDP on defense spending. All 32 countries in NATO, and we have more countries in NATO now than we did then, are at that 2% mark. And of course, we're looking at the 5%, and we have, I think, about seven countries that are at 3.5%. So that's good news in terms of the progress that's been made, 20% increase in defense spending among the NATO countries in the last year. So we're making progress. Obviously, there's a lot more work that needs to be done. But I think if we can go into this NATO summit unified with one voice on Ukraine in particular, on how we're going to respond to the war, with one voice on addressing concerns that the NATO countries are facing globally, that will be a positive summit and a positive statement for the world.
8: Okay. Senator Tillis.
10: In the ready room, I was saying, ask all the difficult questions of Gene, and I can just say I agree, because because we generally do agree on the subject. I agree with Senator Shaheen. That should be the broad themes. I've used this analogy. I see a lot of familiar faces in the room, so some of you have heard it before, but I still go back to trying to lower the temperature, and I use the analogy of
6: North Carolina Republican Senator Tom Tillis. He's also co-chair of the Senate NATO Observer Group.
10: Family of six kids. We've clearly had a dust-up, all right? And our family of democratic nations are fighting. That's okay, because that's what Western democracies do. We don't walk in a block. We have difference of opinions. We have different political imperatives, et cetera. So, you know, this is the nature of, you know, a Western alliance, not one which is hierarchical and dictated from above. We have to go in there and say that we've made tremendous progress after the first 20 years of those who fell below their 2% threshold combined for a $2 trillion shortfall in our military industrial base. And we've got to go to NATO and talk about how do we fix that? How do we fix the fact that we didn't have those $2 trillion in demand signals that almost certainly would have created some sort of capacity, military industrial base capacity that we don't have because of the lack of spending in the past. So as long as people acknowledge that one of the reasons why the family is having a fight is because some of the brothers and sisters were just not stepping up to the level the family expected, then we can have a good discourse with this president. Now, by the same token, as a member of the Republican Party, I don't like the idea of us talking. I believe the United States has led by example, by virtue of what we've invested as a percentage of our GDP. We need to continue to lead by example. And what we don't want to have in Ankara is some discussion

0: end games have not changed. And if we don't do that and work to counter Russia and Ukraine, work to counter China in the Indo-PACOM area, and continue to try and contain Iran, then I think we're making a mistake. But we should recognize, I know we've got ambassadors in the room. Take the loss. If you're from a country that failed, don't try to explain away why that was. It was a failure to deliver on a foundational requirement for the greatest treaty organization that's ever existed. We've learned from it. We're a family. We move on like families do. Then that will be a successful Ankara NATO summit.
1: Thank you for that. I want to come back to this idea of defense spending as being a core issue that will be on the agenda for the summit. Senator Shaheen, you mentioned some of the momentum we have seen, a 20% increase in spending from European and Canadian allies in the last year, $90 billion in new defense spending. Looking at the summit, but then also beyond, how can we keep this momentum going? What would be your message to European capitals about driving this momentum forward? Again, not to Ankara, but beyond, especially because you are both senators that respond to constituents, and now this is a case that Europeans need to make to their own constituents moving forward.
2: Well, clearly, there's still a threat, and the threat is much more imminent for Europe than it is for the United States as we look at Russia, as we look at even the partnership between Russia, China, North Korea, and Iran, as we look at Iran and the challenges from Iran. So I think acknowledging and understanding that that threat has not gone away, and so we need to continue to think about our defense spending. The real challenge, I think, is going to be how to ensure that we do that in a way that's cooperative and that addresses what the need is. One of the eye-openers for me as a member of the Armed Services Committee has been, and I think this is true across the board, has been to realize that with the war in Ukraine, that the defense stockpile that we thought we had for weapons is not as good as we thought it was, that the industrial base is not as prolific as we thought it was in terms of responding to the need. And I think the war in Ukraine has really been an eye-opener, and we're seeing it again with the war in Iran, that we don't have the capacity to the extent we thought we did, and so we got to figure that out. And that means making some changes. It means engaging the industrial base much more directly. I think we've been trying to do that through our Department of Defense. We're changing some of our procurement guidelines.
3: New Hampshire Democrat Jean Shaheen.
2: And the NDAA this year, we're talking about multi-year procurement in a way to try and incentivize companies to put their own skin in the game because they know we're going to be there with contracts. But we've also got to look at how we can cooperate more with our allies and make sure that we're sharing in production. You know, as part of NATO, we have interoperable systems. Well, if we can do that on the battlefield, then we ought to be able to do that in the manufacturing floor. And so thinking about how we do that better, I think, is going to be one of the continuing challenges we have. And it's one of the reasons that I think NATO has a day that's focused on that as part of this summit.
1: So prior to the meeting of heads of state and government on July 8th, there will be a full-day NATO Summit Defense Industry Forum that will address this critical challenge, really priority number one for the Secretary General for the NATO Alliance. So, yes, very happy to see that they are devoting a full day to this. Senator Tillis, to bring you in on this issue, you know, something that Secretary General Rutte calls for often is a stronger Europe and a stronger NATO. And a key aspect of that is building up the transatlantic defense industry base needed to produce the critical munitions needed to innovate at speed and scale. How do you see the United States as well and allies working better? What needs to be done better in tandem with industry to close critical production gaps? And also to some of the points that Senator Shaheen made, what is the role of Congress in moving this forward?
0: Well, I think one of the ways...
4: Senator Shaheen and Tillis, I want to congratulate you both. It really bothers your capacity for holding this debate together. War and genocide. You're supporting Israel. You're supporting Israel. It is a legal war on Iran. And it's genocide on Palestinians. And it's genocide on Lebanon. And the illegal war on Iran. Shame on you all. You have blood on your hands. Babies. They're killing babies. They're killing children.
1: Senators, I'm very sorry for the...
0: Okay, back to the topic. Look, that...

0: in today's political discourse.
1: He's
0: wrong, but in today's political discourse, that's about as common as going and getting a cup of coffee, sadly. So now let's get back to the subject at hand and not reward somebody for trying to disrupt civil discourse. I have no patience for that. So one thing we have to do is create the staying power for these decisions. Yeah, we're all happy. We're hitting the 2% mark, got a $90 billion increase. What happens 2.5 years from now? If a president that's not willing to hold people's country's feet to the fire, what risk do we have of degradation? I've got my own ordinal ranking of countries that may drift because of, and this is no criticism. I think partners have to be honest with each other. But if we want to overcome the future headwinds of people meeting the minimum requirement, we've got to create the political framework to let those policymakers build the case for their voters in their countries. And you do that not by saying everything has to be manufactured here. You do that by coming up with a Western alliance, integrated supply chains where the value added makes sense for it to be positioned in one country or another. And in fact, you probably get one or two NATO countries to kind of compete for being the primary link in that supply chain. And you create healthy competition that will make the United States better by having some of the links outside of the U.S., and you will create competition among our family of nations by being the best at whatever it is that that link in the supply chain for the military industrial base happens to entail. Then you create integration that, number one, produces, I was a partner at Pricewaterhouse in supply chain resiliency. So first you create that integration and that healthy, what we call co-opetition, make sure it's best capabilities at the lowest price in the quickest time frame. You create more capacity for people to buy more things. You let the demand signals increase, the supply commitments made staying power over time. And that also, then you've got a politician and, you know, those of us who are elected officials, you got to deal with domestic issues. And now you got somebody saying, we're not spending this money and sending it somewhere. We're creating jobs in fill in a blank city in some country. These are creating jobs. This community is built around this Western Alliance industrial base. And that's when I think you've got the staying power. You'll make the United States better at what we do well already. And we'll make all of us perform, I think, true realization of synergy if we're smart about that.
1: Let me add, because I agree with Tom with what you've said, but there's real urgency about how we do this now. And one of the things, again, I see the ambassador here, that the war in Ukraine has showed us is the changing nature of war. And war looks a lot different now than it did at the start of the war in Ukraine. And it's going to look a whole lot different in a couple of years because of AI and what that means. And so we've got to figure some of these issues out, and there's no time to waste because what we're seeing is how fast things are changing, how fast the technology is iterating because of what's happening in Ukraine, and thank goodness the Ukrainians are doing such a great job on that. We need them to help us in NATO and in the rest of the alliance to figure out how we do it better. But AI is going to be a total game changer here, and we need to think about how we're also incorporating that and the challenges that means, not just how it helps us, but what it means for our adversaries, because it's going to have a huge impact that our adversaries are going to be able to use against us, and we better figure it out before we get too much farther down the line.
2: The Ankara summit comes at a critical time in the ongoing Russian conflict in Ukraine. Kyiv is making tremendous progress on the battlefield. As you look toward Ankara, but also on Capitol Hill, can we expect new signs of support packages for Ukraine? What do you expect out of the summit in support for Ukraine, but also just in the context of the bipartisan Ukraine support bill that has made its way out of the House and is headed to you in the Senate?
0: I anticipate that we will have some positive progress in supporting Ukraine before Senator Shaheen and I are out of here in 200 days.
2: Not that you're counting.
0: Well, you know why? Because I've got 200 days to make damn sure Ukraine gets more support.
1: Yeah.
3: North Carolina Republican Senator Tom Tillis.
0: I'm mindful of my project budget. And Madam Ambassador, I wore my Ukraine blue suit and yellow tie yesterday. I made a mistake. I should have worn it today, but I wear it once a week. Unless I leave that damn yellow tie at home. But I feel very strongly that we have to send a signal to Putin that you are losing and that there is resolve to make sure that you're unsuccessful in Ukraine. And I, as a U.S. Senator, will use whatever levers I have to bring about that end between now and January, on any other manner of subjects. We cannot be silent on support for Ukraine. We may not have the same full-throated approach that I kind of use to things in terms of rhetoric coming out of the White House, but we've got to make it very clear that Putin is losing. He is afraid. They're failing on the battlefield. The Ukrainians are proving bravery. And we got to support them.
1: And, you know, I think the House passing the bill on a discharge petition last week was a very good sign. It's not clear if the Senate will take up that bill, but we also have the Graham Blumenthal sanctions bill that's been rewritten in a way that we think is going to garner even more support, and we're hoping to have an announcement on that very soon. So I do think we're going to see some action, and as I said earlier, the fact that the G7 summit has come out with a very positive statement on Ukraine that everyone has signed on to, I think is very good news.
0: You know what? I continue to tell everyone, too, the American people are behind this effort. The America, at the end of the day, it would be a failure for this administration to fail in Ukraine. The American people are behind the Ukrainian people.
1: You're here.
0: And here's how I know that. Because the majority of the members of Congress are behind it. They wouldn't be getting behind something that wasn't a representation of the will of their voters. So we should just understand that. But we need to press, press the issue. Now I will say, I don't know, Gene, I don't know if you and I have ever had a disagreement. I mean, honestly,
1: not about foreign policy.
0: No, I mean, we vote against each other all the time. I don't consider that a disagreement.
1: That's right.
0: But here's what I will say. We need the Democrats to make sure that politics does not enter in to a decision. Don't get to know just because it could be a win for this president in supporting Ukraine. Because I will hold them accountable in
1: Listen,
0: the same way I hold
1: if this
0: my
1: president comes out
0: oh, it's
1: and
0: not
1: makes
0: you.
1: A strong
0: yeah, it's
1: statement
0: not you.
1: In support of Ukraine, I'll be on board
0: Here's
1: with that.
0: What I always worry about, though. That's why I've just said I never worry about it with Senator Shaheen. But I don't want to get to 59 votes on something that requires 60 votes. If this is a good, sound bill, don't let the other baggage that you may have with this president take Ukraine down with it. I'm not anticipating that. But what I am saying is if I see politics playing into something that's going to help the Ukrainian people, folks, you've got all kinds of reasons to beat us up this November. I mean, the Democrats do, not you. Let's just cast that aside and seize the moment to rise above politics on this one issue. We have so many things to debate and differentiate ourselves in the discussions leading up to November. Please don't let this be one of the hostages taken in a very, very critical time. I think if the United States and our European allies send a strong statement this year, Putin's days are numbered in Ukraine. And we should all be focused on that very positive outcome before this Congress ends 200 days from now.
4: Thank you very much, and thank you very much for showing this great bipartisanship, which I think is essential for the transatlantic relationship. I'm the ambassador of the Netherlands. I strongly agree with everything that you said on Ukraine. Of course, Netherlands is a strong supporter. But I wanted to ask you a question in relation to Senator Shaheen, what you mentioned, which I think is spot on. I think in the transatlantic relationship, we are now busy with taking over certain capabilities of the U.S., as the U.S. wants, conventionally. And yet, the war is changing. So to change, to take over capabilities of the previous war while not preparing for the war of the future doesn't seem to be very smart. How do we go about this? Because I think for the time being, the capabilities that we're supposed to take over are already things that we're making. They're useful. We have them in stock, so that's doable. But if this is going to lead to, and it looks like it does, to a request from the U.S. side to take even more over more capabilities in the hundreds, then we're going to have a real problem of absorption capacity to actually do it. But also, are we doing then the right thing? Because are we then agile enough compared to our competitors, who are probably much more agile than we when we do not coordinate this together?
1: Well, hopefully that's one of the things that will be discussed at the day where we're engaging the defense companies before the NATO summit begins. And I think it's one of the things that we're wrestling with here. We had a pretty robust discussion as part of passing the National Defense Authorization Act in committee last week, because it's very clear that we need to begin to think about how to do things differently, how to take advantage of the technological advancements that Ukraine has made and that other countries have made. How do we deal with unmanned vehicles?
3: New Hampshire Democrat Jean Shaheen, she is also vice chair of the or co-chair of the Senate NATO Observer Group.
1: Underwater vehicles, unmanned space vehicles. I mean, all of that has got to be part of what we're thinking about in the future. And I think it's the kind of discussion that should involve all of the NATO countries, because the United States isn't going to have all the answers to that. And I think having a robust discussion is going to be really helpful and thinking collectively about how we respond to these challenges.
0: Yeah, I also think there are two parts. When I'm talking about a sort of a global or a Western partner alliance industrial base, it may not mean that we go back and rethink the supply chains for the F-35. But what about all the new platforms and capabilities that are literally, we're learning from Ukraine, we need to create a capability. That is a greenfield. I mean, that can be positioned anywhere. So those are some of the ones that you immediately go to, because then you're not dealing with the politics of, well, in order to get one of my partners involved in the F-35 program, I've got to let people go in whatever city is doing that link in the chain. So I think a part of what you do, the new capabilities, the war of the future, how are we dealing that with the industrial base? The thing that I think, on the one hand, it is good to see, you know, the tip of the spear change between some of the member countries and the U.S., kind of shuffling things. But we make a huge mistake if we withdraw from that. And I hadn't thought about it until Gene was answering the question. But you all remember all the news reports before Russia invaded Ukraine? They were going to have air superiority within 96 hours. They were going to go anywhere they wanted to in Ukraine within a couple of weeks. What they proved is the atrophy of a military that doesn't practice and doesn't understand and know how to execute multi-pillar complex exercises, which we do with exquisite precision with people who don't necessarily even speak the same language. That only comes from being there. Not sort of outsourcing that to some other group, because if you suddenly have to go to war alone, like Putin did, you find out that your non-commissioned officer corps is gone and could take a decade to rebuild it. You find out that they don't know how to execute multi-pillar complex attacks on Ukrainian soil. Those are all things that come by us showing up and being there. So sort of shifting primary and secondary responsibility makes sense as you're plussing up your resources. But to exit that is to exit what I consider to be probably the most important part of our alliance. It's a level of sophistication and execution that's never been seen in human history. And that's what occurs when NATO shows up on a battlefield together. And it occurs because we're embedded with each other. We know what we know the terrain. We know the operational capabilities. When we go on the battlefield, it's not something we're looking up. And so there has to be that continuation of integration and presence on the part of the United States, or we simply can't execute the way we do today.
2: We have time for one final rapid question. Sir, here.
0: I think it's a nice way of saying maybe more rapid answers.
2: We're here for you.
5: Yeah. Thank you very much for the opportunity. My name is Majdi Azizi. I'm a Washington Bureau reporter with Sky News Arabia. Senators, we usually chase you in the Congress, so this is a huge opportunity for me to ask you questions. I'll start with Senator Shaheen. I'd like to ask you about Iran. How confident are you that Iran is going to comply with this agreement that's been announced from the White House, the Memorandum of Understanding? And one for Senator Telles, if I may also, if Iran would renege on its commitments and this Memorandum of Understanding, would you support military action later on if President Trump decides to do that? Thank you.
1: Well, first of all, it's not clear to me whether we've actually seen the real Memorandum of Understanding. What I have seen is a full capitulation to Iran. And so why would they not comply with it? They're getting their sanctions lifted. They're getting a $300 billion reconstruction fund. They're getting some of their freezed assets lifted. So, again, that's why I say it's not clear what we're seeing. The devil is in the details, and so far we haven't gotten real signed agreement. That's why I would urge the President and the White House to release the agreement, whatever it is, as soon as possible to Congress, because Congress needs to see it. The American public needs to see it. We need to know what was agreed to and whether we have accomplished any of the aims that were set out at the start of this war, because so far, based on the scorecard I'm keeping, I don't see what the wins are.
0: Yeah, for my part, you know, the news broke of the 14-point plan coming out. And so my answer to reporters today were, we've spent about $100 billion. We've lost 13 lives. 365 people have been injured. We have partners in the region who have lost lives, had their infrastructure damaged. We set out to end any nuclear capability whatsoever in Iran. I think that that was overly ambitious, so I'm not going to begrudge anyone for stepping back a little bit from that. I think it was overly ideal. Who wouldn't want that? But was unlikely to occur. But the bottom line is we've got a 14-point agreement. I mean, who in the hell here could say that's a good plan or a bad plan? I mean, honestly, it's a directional statement that better have a lot more details, because here's what I will tell you. If I'm ultimately asked by the administration to judge it on the basis of the 14 points that we know, then it will not be a good assessment. And so I'm waiting for the details so that I have a basis, an objective basis for assessing whether or not this achieves at least. You never, very seldom in human history, have the objectives of those who start a war been fully achieved. Oftentimes, they haven't been achieved at all. So I think
3: North Carolina Republican Senator Tom Tillis.
0: Absurd to think that the letter of everything that President Trump wanted to achieve has failed binary assessment. But I have to see a lot more details that I have not seen. And again, if I'm asked to judge this on the basis of a 14-point agreement, then it's absolutely inadequate. It's also inadequate for me to form a negative opinion about it, because we simply don't know. And Congress should know. And I also believe that whatever agreement comes out, a part of my support will be whether or not it's going to withstand congressional scrutiny and potentially a vote by Congress. I don't want an agreement that lasts for 2.5 years. I want an agreement that lasts for a generation. And the only way you get an agreement that lasts for a generation is to have it the binding force of a congressionally ratified treaty or agreement.
2: Well, we are unfortunately at time, and I know we've got to get you back up to the Hill for a vote later today. So with this, I would like to bring Atlantic Council Executive Vice President Jana Ben-Yehuda back up to the stage to offer closing remarks.
6: Thank you so much. I will be brief. Thank you, Senator Shaheen and Tillis. Both of you, I just want to note, because this is your final summit in your current capacities, just the enormous debt of gratitude that we all feel for your tremendous decades of service, not just for the people of New Hampshire and North Carolina, but for the alliance. And so much of that time has been spent in service of all NATO countries. We know you've traveled to several summits, build relationships across allied capitals, and made the case consistently, and I suspect often quietly, and not so quietly, that American leadership in NATO is not a burden, but rather a tremendous strategic asset. So on behalf of the Council, I just want to express our deep gratitude. The Senate NATO Observer Group has really been a model of bipartisan bicameral engagement, and we're grateful to both of you for your service. So please join me in thanking the senators.
3: A discussion with North Carolina Republican Senator Tom Tillis and New Hampshire Democratic Senator Jeanne Shaheen about the upcoming 2026 NATO summit. They are Senate NATO Observer Group co-chairs. This event happened at the Atlantic Council.
7: Now, here's some of the conversation on this morning's Washington Journal.
8: Welcome back to the program. Joining us now to talk about the state of U.S. national parks is John Garter. He is Senior Director of Budget and Appropriations at the National Parks Conservation Association. John, welcome to the program.
9: Thank you, Mimi.
8: Okay, so first tell us about your organization, mission, and funding.
9: Sure. We've been around for over 100 years. We're a nonprofit that looks out for the protection of national parks. That includes their funding and staffing and the enjoyment of generations today and in the future. We get our funding from donors, from members, from foundations, and others who care about national parks and recognize that it's important to have a group looking out for them.
8: So as far as the National Park Service goes, how many parks are they responsible for, and how do the entrance fees work for that?
9: Yeah, so there are 433 units of the National Park System. That includes the Yosemites and the Yellowstones and the places people recognize well. But also National Historic Sites, National Seashores, and many others. They are throughughout the country. And, sorry, what was your other question?
8: About the entrance fees. How does that work?
9: Yeah, so about a quarter of those sites collect entrance fees, and there are also campground fees and other fees at parks. People pay a nominal amount. They recognize that it's important to help supplement the funding that comes from Congress, and it's generally very visible. Your fee dollars at work, there's a website, and people will see signage showing where their fee dollars are going.
8: So tell us about where they typically go. So does most of the fees stay in the park, or do they go into a general fund?
9: Right, yeah, good question. So the Federal Lands Recreation Enhancement Act, it's been around for 20 years, ensures that 80% of the funds that are collected at those fee-collecting parks are retained there for projects to improve the visiting experience, and then 20% go into a general pot. And parks around the country compete with projects to access those funds.
8: Well, as you know, President Trump has been on a campaign almost to beautify Washington, D.C. and a lot of the parks, fountains, and the reflecting pool as well. How much of the national parks' income from those fees or general income have been coming back into D.C. for those projects?
9: Right. Unfortunately, there's not really much transparency about that, so we are piecing that together. There's at least $65 million, probably much more, that's going towards the various structures in D.C. That is of fee dollars, but then we know also $310 million from the Great American Outdoors Act that is going towards projects. And unfortunately, the Department of the Interior told appropriators in Congress that that will go to D.C. for projects TBD, so we don't even know where all that money is going. And it's certainly coming from parks around the country, money that is intended for projects that improve the visiting experience, from trail restoration to campground restoration, educational programs, and things that provide a margin of enjoyment for the American people.
8: If you'd like to ask a question about the national parks, about maybe you're going to a national park this summer as the season kicks off, you can start calling in now. Our lines are regional. Eastern and Central time zones, it's 202-748-8000. Mountain and Pacific, call us on 202-748-8001. You said that most of those funds should be going back into the parks for the visitor experience. How is that experience now? What's the condition of the parks, and how much money do they need, or are they in pretty good shape?
9: No, they're really struggling with a $24 billion deferred maintenance backlog. Congress has been working to address that, though they need much more. They are not receiving all those funds for projects they should be getting. There's one site on the Atlantic coast that had the planning done for a project. They had crunched the numbers. They had the budget together, and then they were told that that project couldn't happen. The money was being sent to Washington, D.C. As a result, unless they find the money within the next year, that facility could be closed to visitors.
8: Let's talk about the reflecting pool, because a lot of people want to talk about that. Can you explain kind of what happened with that as far as it was something that needed some renovations and what happened at that point?
9: Yeah, definitely. The Park Service has been struggling with that problem for decades, and past administrations, the Park Service under them has tried to address the algae. Unfortunately, it's proven a very difficult problem to address. There is normally a bidding process allowing for multiple bids to be reviewed, looking at the best use of the taxpayer dollar and people with expertise to do that work. Unfortunately, we have not seen that happen. A no-bid contract, two no-bid contracts, and essentially steamrolling this among many other projects in D.C. through without regard to transparency, public participation, and laws like the National Environmental Policy Act, the National Historic Preservation Act. Normally there is a process where we can be sure that these things are done right.
8: When you say normally there's a process,
9: yes.
8: Let's spell that out. Is there a law about, for instance, there needing to be a contract that's bid? Or can the president call up his guy that has worked with him in the past and, you know, his pool guy and say, hey, fix this pool?
9: Yeah, that is not how things traditionally work, and that's not how things are supposed to work. As a rule, there is contracting from the federal government. These are taxpayer dollars. And again, you know, the way the process is intended to work by law is to ensure that there is wise use of taxpayer dollars. And in this case, with the excuse that this was an emergency, that this needed to be done quickly in time for our 250th anniversary, then it could be a no-bid contract. Then we see what's happening when you ignore those environmental and historic preservation laws.
8: So what went wrong? I mean, what? Why did it fill with algae? Why is the bottom peeling off?
9: Yeah, so we don't even know what materials were used because of that lack of public process and lack of transparency. But clearly what was used is not working, and that's what happened when you bypass the normal laws. The algae should not be a surprise. Past the Park Service has struggled with that for decades. But the peeling of the paint or whatever that protective coating is clearly an embarrassment.
8: On your website, it says that the coalition, your coalition, files suit and unites to save West Potomac Park from unlawful Trump transformation. It says it's an irreplaceable national park site threatened by a proposal for another Trump construction project. Tell us about that.
9: And West Potomac Park, I believe, is the Garden of Heroes project. This is one of about five large projects in the district, including the White House, the controversial arch, and others. Constructing statues with public dollars is not necessarily a bad idea, but the problem is this is a park that by law is intended to provide for public access. You see people picnicking there. It's a place for recreation, for public enjoyment. And now this is without the process that is normally done, basically raising questions about public access and the use of taxpayer dollars and a lack of clarity about how exactly it will be funded.
8: And the proposed Trump arch, would that be on National Park Service land or would that be on private property? How does that work?
9: Yeah, like the White House, these are all National Park Service properties, right? This is America's front yard, they call it. And that arch is deeply problematic on a number of levels. I mean, for one thing, the veterans who recognize the importance of Arlington National Cemetery, where veterans are interned. This is a symbolic place that is intended to provide for reconciliation between the North and the South with a view of the Lincoln Memorial, of course, the president who ended the war, and that would be disturbed by this 250-foot-tall arch. And many, many veterans have testified in opposition to the arch, but the administration is just not regarding their views, not regarding their concerns.
8: And it's steamrolling them. And much higher than D.C.'s height limitations.
9: Correct, correct. So a project of this magnitude should be done very, very carefully.
8: All right, let's talk to callers. We'll start with Brett, Missoula, Montana. Good morning, Brett.
10: Hi there. Hi, John. You might remember we went to the University of Michigan and graduated together. We're both a little grayer now, but the reason I'm calling is to thank you for fighting the good fight. And I wanted to say that the national parks are just such amazing places, and even though I'm more of a backcountry guy, when I see the crowds, I can see the joy on their faces for being in these places. And if these clowns in the White House and Congress keep doing what they're doing, it's just a huge detriment to all of us. And that's all I wanted to say. Thank you.
9: Thanks for your comment. It's been decades. Great to hear from you again.
8: And just following that, Renee in Marietta, Georgia says, as a member of NPCA and frequent park visitor, I'm very concerned about the future of our parks How can we get Congress and the administration to protect and understand how important they are to us? This administration seems bent on selling them off.
9: Yeah, I really appreciate that question. It's really important that all the viewers contact their members of Congress. Let them know they want parks funded. Let them know that they want parks staffed. The Park Service lost over 4,000 permanent staff last year. In 1 year alone, a quarter of their staff that they've lost. And the administration has proposed over a 25% funding cut for their budget. Fortunately, both parties in Congress last year said no. But unfortunately, the administration is still moving ahead with understaffing and not hiring back the number of people they need. So please contact your member of Congress, ask them to reach out to the administration and put in law that parks have to be adequately staffed.
8: And the staff reduction was a result of the DOGE cuts or something else?
9: Correct. Yeah, it was in three separate measures, basically forcing people under duress to retire early or to leave the Park Service. People were and still are traumatized. They're worried about their job security. And so people have been leaving across the job sectors in the Park Service.
8: Rochelle is in Eugene, Oregon. Good morning.
11: Hey, good morning. Thank you for all you're doing, sir. And I do appreciate it. I agree with all the callers. I think we're all on the same page with this. I want to ask a more kind of technical detail question, and it's about the National Environmental Policy Act. And I know there's been a lot of changes in how the environmental impacts of projects are evaluated and how decisions are made. And I'm just wondering if you have any comment on the quality of the projects that are being planned on the parks and how those impacts are being evaluated.
9: Yeah, thanks. It's a great question. I love Eugene. Go Ducks. So there are hundreds of projects around the country that are being repaired thanks to congressional appropriations, to fee dollars, and through the Great American Outdoors Act, a hugely successful bipartisan act. And so NEPA is being done, again, the National Historic Preservation Act, and the other relevant laws to the Park Service. And we are seeing roads repaired, campgrounds restored, water systems, and a lot of other infrastructure that is being repaired and restored carefully. Unfortunately, that's not what we're seeing in the district.
8: We got a question here on text from George in Phoenix, Arizona. There are two different organizations that support the parks and ask for donations. Do you compete with each other or support different parts of the national parks? Is this money separate from what the president can get his hands on?
9: Yeah, so the other group is the National Park Foundation that works on a national level, and we at the National Parks Conservation Association coordinate with them. For example, we're coordinating on another 5 years of funding for deferred maintenance. We're making huge bipartisan strides. This week alone, 66 senators who've signed on to the America the Beautiful Act and over 100 representatives who are supporting its House counterpart. President's indicated that July 1st, he wants the bill on his desk, and we're seeing great bipartisan progress towards that. So we are not competing against each other. We're working together hand in hand to ensure that our parks are funded and that our parks are protected. We draw our money, again, from private dollars, from donors, from foundations. They get some money from Congress. We don't. And that allows us to do the work we're doing to ensure parks are protected.
8: Let's talk to Larry, New Braunfels, Texas. Good morning.
12: Good morning, folks. My question regards Big Bend National Park and adjacent state lands. Based on general information and conversation with Border Patrol, this area has never been a big smuggling or illegal entry point, yet there seems to be a determination to push the big wall, probably through the most scenic and rugged portions of those properties. Sir, do you have information on the current status of that project and whether it can be deflected, diverted, or stopped? Thank you.
9: Yeah, thanks. Really important issue going on down there at the border. They are, as you say, looking to build a wall. They are waiving the relevant laws. They are steamrolling communities that are deeply concerned on both sides of the border. It's a concern for wildlife, local tribes, and recreationists who enjoy this place. You can go to our website, npca.org, and learn more about it, but know that we are actively working on that, along with a number of other people and communities that are alarmed by the proposal.
8: Robert in Tenafly, New Jersey, you're on the air. Good morning.
13: Good morning. I wanted to ask if the speaker could talk a little bit more about the consequences of laying off so many staff from the National Park Service when it comes just to basic maintenance and accessibility for the public.
9: Yeah, I appreciate that a lot, Robert. So the Denver Service Center is one of many supporting offices, right? Folks don't think about these offices. We've lost park staff at the parks themselves, but also at these support offices. So in terms of maintenance, these are the folks, and at the other support offices, not just Denver, who ensure that there is contracting, that there is environmental review, that there's planning, all of the things that go into pursuing and these repair projects, as well as people on the ground in parks who are ensuring that day-to-day maintenance. All those, a lot of those people have been lost, which means that there are delays in that contracting, delays in the projects, and the $24 billion deferred maintenance backlog at risk of growing even bigger because of the lack of folks to do that day-to-day maintenance. And that, there are also all the people who are stewarding the natural and cultural resources and providing for a great visiting experience. A lot of those have been lost as well, 4,000 people.
8: So if people are planning to visit a national park this summer or in the fall, what should they be aware of?
9: So there may be longer lines to get in because of lack of fee collectors. They haven't hired the number of seasonal staff that they would like. There, you may see insufficient maintenance, but to be honest, a lot of these things are not necessarily visible to the visitors because the Park Service, under the direction of the Department of the Interior, has essentially been creating a facade where people don't see what's happening behind the scenes, which is the loss of decades of institutional knowledge with those scientists, the biologists, the archaeologists, the historians, the people who are very important to ensuring the long-term protection of the places that we treasure so much. And that is all at risk.
8: And Sue in Gaithersburg, Maryland. Good morning. You're on with John Garter.
14: Yes, thank you. And I want to thank the Park Service because I'm a big supporter of the Park Service, especially the national battlefields. And I don't think people realize when you go to these battlefields, not only do you get a lot of history, but every one of them has trails. And the trails are very well maintained. And you can feel safe there when you're walking these trails. You'll see a park ranger. And also seniors like myself, we have to start taking money out of our IRAs called required minimum distributions. And instead of paying tax on that money to the federal government or other people, you can direct your RMDs to go to the National Park Service. And that's what we've begun to do. This is our second year doing it. And it's fantastic to be able to make that kind of contribution. You never have to report or pay taxes on it. It goes right to the Park Service. And I think that's one of the best things you can do with your RMDs. And I think people ought to know that who get up in their years like we have. And we just appreciate these parks so much. All these wonderful battlefields and wonderful parks. I just think it's a wonderful, wonderful national treasure. And thank you so much for everything you do at the parks.
9: Thanks so much, Sue. It's great you're enjoying our parks out there. They're so wonderful. I'll say in regard to seniors, you know, you get to access a senior pass for life, only $80. What a great bargain that is. So I hope you get to enjoy that. That will allow you to enjoy all 433 national parks, including the ones that collect fees. And there's a lot of great work the Park Service is doing on accessibility and ensuring that everyone can really enjoy these places. Again, the Great American Outdoors Act, signed by President Trump in August 2020, just fantastic in repairing hundreds of sites, including those battlefields, for example, at Saratoga, which will be important for celebrating the 250th, redoing the road there and the wayside exhibits so people can enjoy them and learn about the Revolutionary War.
8: I want to put up on the screen legislation. This is called America the Beautiful Act, because Sally Sue sent us on X this. She said, a Senate committee recently advanced a bill to invest billions over 5 years to tackle critical park repairs. How optimistic are you about this legislation passing the House? And is it enough to truly address the massive backlog of deferred maintenance?
9: Yeah, fantastic question. Thank you. So, yeah, this would provide $9.5 billion across national parks as well as other public lands under the federal government. We are feeling very confident. This effort has been going on for years, and just this week, unanimous vote out of committee of the America the Beautiful Act, both parties in the Senate who have supported this. Again, 66 co-sponsors. It's hard to find this kind of bipartisan support. Huge support in the House for the bill that was just recently introduced. Great hearing at Hot Springs National Park just a couple weeks ago, and a lot of agreement in the president, again, who's indicated by July 1st that he wants it on his desk, and things are moving quickly. Next week is going to be a very active one, and so we are feeling hopeful for that. And I encourage folks to call their members of Congress to support the America the Beautiful Act.
8: And we'll watch that as that moves through Congress. I'll just read a little bit of it. Establishes clearer definitions and reporting requirements for deferred maintenance projects, prioritizes projects that address public safety risks, prevent further asset deterioration, maximize reductions in maintenance backlogs, expands transparency, accountability, streamlines environmental and historical review and contracting procedures, prohibits legacy restoration fund dollars from being used for new land acquisition, and creates surcharge on foreign visitors to national parks, directing the proceeds toward deferred maintenance projects. I just wanted to ask you about that last piece about foreign visitors. How do you know who's a foreign visitor, and will people be required to show proof of American citizenship when they go to national parks?
9: Right, that's a great question. We've long supported the concept of a fee for international visitors. Unfortunately, the way it's been implemented at 11 national parks since the administration has started that has been problematic. It's been inconsistent. We've heard anecdotal reports of visitors who are concerned about showing their ID. Fortunately, there have been members of Congress who have expressed concern about this. They made some edits to the law, and we're hoping that they make some more this week. We don't want to see Park Service staff put in the position where they are asking people for IDs. It's certainly a sensitivity, and we're hopeful that that provision in the bill will be improved as things move forward.
8: Here is Beverly, Milford, Connecticut. Good morning, Beverly.
15: Good morning. I just have two questions. The first question is, I don't understand why there isn't some organization or some committee that can't stop this nonsense from happening with our national parks. That's number one. Number two, in the world I come from, when a contractor makes a mistake, which was a huge mistake in that water, they can be sued because they're supposed to follow the laws of wherever they're working. And that water problem is really cause for pause as to what is going on at the White House construction. I mean, these contractors ought to be sued, and Congress ought to get their act together and stop this man. This is an absolute crying shame.
8: John.
9: Yeah, thanks, Beverly, for that question. We are deeply concerned, as you are, about the lack of environmental review. It is, as for a committee, we have the National Parks Conservation Association. Encourage folks to support us at NBCA.org. But that committee is the Natural Resources Committee in the House and Senate. Members of Congress have a duty to support our national parks and to reach out to the White House and appeal to them to stop what's happening and to pass laws, to put in law that the arch, for example, should not be built. They have oversight, and unfortunately, they are being bypassed by a lot of these projects in Washington, D.C.
8: All right. That is John Gardner. He is the Senior Director of Budget and Appropriations at the National Parks Conservation Association. You can find them at npca.org. John, thanks so much for joining us today.
9: Thanks for having me, Mimi.
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17: David J. Garrow is a prize-winning historian. Since graduating from Wesleyan University in 1975 and completing his law degree at Duke in 1981, he has spent most of his time writing about civil rights. His best-selling and most praised book was Bearing the Cross, Martin Luther King and the Southern Christian Leadership Conference, published in 1986. We last talked with Dr. Garrow in May of 2017 about his book, Rising Star, 1,472 pages about President Barack Obama. The book was limited to President Obama's life before his presidency. David Garrow, 40 years after your Martin Luther King book, Bearing the Cross, what comes to mind when you think about this period?
18: I still spend a good percentage of my time each week on King-related things, oftentimes reading forthcoming book manuscripts that relate to King for various scholarly acquaintances. We've built, particularly over the last decade, quite a I call it, you know, King World network. I'm certain you're aware of John Ige, whose biography of King that won the Pulitzer 2 years ago is really the successor to Bearing the Cross. And there are a panoply of really first rate King scholars, not as well known as John. Patrick Parr, Keith Miller, Jason Miller, Nasir Gayemi. I'm presently reading a superb manuscript by a Norwegian-American scholar simply about King's trip to Norway to receive the Nobel Peace Prize in 1964. You know, you'd think at first glance that's a pretty short narrative, but it's a wonderful manuscript.
17: What did you miss, if anything, when you wrote your book? It's popped up in the last 40 years.
18: Oh, the biggest change by far, Brian, and a really important one, has been that the digitization of newspapers, particularly black newspapers, you know, from the 1960s and earlier, opens up so many important items that it was almost impossible to discover back in the 1980s. Now, I bet most of your listeners are too young to remember the joys of microfilm and having to put, you know, reels of microfilm into a microfilm reader or printer. I mean, that was the way that I read important black newspapers like the Birmingham World and the Pittsburgh Courier back in the 1980s. You know, I appreciated back then how crucial a resource those papers were. But with digitization, it makes it searchable. So John, for example, you know, found a number of items in the Atlanta Daily World, related to King or written by King when he was a teenager or a student, college student. Same thing with Patrick Parr, who's a superb researcher for such things. We found all sorts of things in multiple Southern black papers about Joanne Robinson, the college professor who was the real initiator of the Montgomery bus boycott and who was a real sort of energizer bunny in black Montgomery prior to the boycott.
17: You wrote a book review on a book called Young King by Lerone Martin back in May in the Wall Street Journal. And you start off by saying a fundamental tension has always underlain the history of the civil rights movement, much as it did contemporaneous news coverage. What are you getting at?
18: Most white news coverage of the movement during the 50s and 60s really focused on leadership and increasingly came to focus on King, in part because of the mechanics of news coverage back then, where the national outlets stationed their journalists in Atlanta, where King by that time was living, it was a news cycle, you know, focused on cities, you know, not on rural counties. And there was so, you know, little news coverage back then, compared to what's been the case this last 25 or 30 years. Now, King realized full well, I mean, this is one of the great ironies of all the FBI wiretapping, you know, and preserving his phone conversations. King knew full well that he was not the commander in chief, of black Southerners. Almost always he was being, asked to come in and help local people, who were already building a resistance movement in their city or county, because black Southerners realized that if King came to town, news coverage would come with him, and news coverage had a protective quality to it for black Southerners who were very oftentimes in danger of segregationist white violence.
17: In this same review, you say 2 months after King's 1968 death, Ella Baker, who had clashed with King while mentoring young activists, memorably declared that, quote, the movement made King rather than Martin making the movement, unquote. Who was Ella Baker, and why were they quarreling in those days?
18: Miss Baker had a deep history in civil rights work, going back to the 1930s and 1940s. She was the National NAACP's director of branches in the 1940s. And that was a rare position of prominence for a black woman during those years. And continuing forward into the 50s and 60s, a lot of even in black civil rights organizations like Dr. King's, women were not viewed as being equal citizens, equal participants. King and his band of fellow preachers, you know, were openly sexist. There's no getting around that fact. And Miss Baker, who was significantly older than Dr. King, and similarly, Septima Clark, another longtime, really courageous, black civil rights activist from South Carolina, they worked with King's Southern Christian Leadership Conference, but they understandably always resented, as did Dorothy Cotton, Dr. King's closest female companion, they all resented the deep-seated sexism of the male preachers. Miss Baker was instrumental in the creation of the Student Nonviolent Coordinating Committee, SNCC, in the spring of 1960, in bringing together all of the Southern student local movements that had mounted sit-ins in February and March of 1960. Both King's SCLC and the NAACP wanted to sort of add the college students as a, you know, younger branch of their own organizations. And Miss Baker was very quietly insistent that the students should be allowed to form their own group, even when she was still working for SCLC. And she pulled that off. It was a huge contribution. And she very quietly but very successfully encouraged the SNCC leadership like Bob Moses and Charlie Sherrod, you know, to you know, stick out on their own and to concentrate on the rural South and not to simply rely upon King.
16: David J. Garrow, author of Bearing the Cross, Martin Luther King Jr., and the Southern Christian Leadership Conference.
17: You dropped a nugget at the end of the review of this book we were talking about that I want to read and get your take on it. You say, with the release of the remaining long-sealed FBI microphone and wiretap recordings of King scheduled for early next year, that would be 2027, it is plain error to further evaluate or elevate, excuse me, a courageous but deeply imperfect man to a pedestal he never sought.
18: Over the years, as we've seen more and more of the FBI materials, particularly materials from the telephone wiretaps that targeted King in Atlanta, and also all the wiretapping of his closest New York advisors, Stan Leveson, Bayard Rustin, Clarence Jones. We've seen more and more detail. John Ige's book benefited from this in a

0: We now know that that binge drinking problem certainly existed as early as January of 1964. The alcohol abuse led to some occasionally really unpleasant situations. I first heard about that in 1979, 1980. From four or five Justice Department Civil Rights Division lawyers who'd been tasked during the Ford administration in the mid-1970s with reviewing all the FBI surviving recordings and transcripts. And so what remains for another 7 or 8 months under court seal is the worst of the worst from that. Back in 1980, didn't expect I was still going to be in the world come 2027, it's not going to be pleasant.
1: What do you expect?
0: Oh, I know in some detail what there is there. The worst of it, King in private had an extremely, ribald, to use a very old word, R-I-B-A-L-D, sense of humor, obscene sense of humor. He would tease his fellow preachers about this, in all sorts of ways that in a, I don't like to use this word, locker room, apologies, context, might be thought of as funny. The worst of the King material was recorded about 6 weeks after the assassination of John F. Kennedy, early January of 1964 at the famous Willard Hotel, just east of the White House in D.C. And King in those recordings makes an extensive joke about the corpse of JFK. It would be viewed as distasteful by anyone and everyone. And the FBI being the FBI, the first thing they did with that was to share it with Robert F. Kennedy, the president's surviving brother and attorney general. Who in turn certainly described it to Jacqueline Kennedy. People can see out there from decades ago now that Jacqueline Kennedy, as a result of that, had quite negative feelings about Dr. King, which, might otherwise seem quite perplexing to people. So, this has an unfortunate long and very unfortunate history, because this material was spread around the executive branch, and not just the executive branch, members of Congress, leaders of various major U.S. institutions throughout the 1960s. So even for me in 1980-1981, there was a very stark disconnect between what was publicly discussed about King and what all of these people who'd been privy to the Fuller material back in the 1960s remembered all too well.
1: Who was behind recording his behind-the-scenes conversation at the FBI?
0: The real mover and shaker in that was not J. Edgar Hoover himself, but a man named Bill Sullivan, who was the assistant director for domestic intelligence. Sullivan thought of himself as a liberal. And by the standards of Hoover's FBI, he, in many respects, was. Sullivan's racism was paternalistic, as with Hoover, too. Lerone Martin, whom you mentioned a little bit earlier, Lerone's previous book is about the FBI and about how the FBI

0: under Hoover, befriended a whole roster of American religious leaders, including a very prominent black pastor based in Baltimore, who had the first nationally broadcast black religious TV show. So Hoover and Sullivan were not racist in some simple, all-encompassing way. They were intensely hostile towards black people they thought of as radical or dangerous, whereas they had quite good relationships with the NAACP, for example. So Sullivan viewed King as a sleazy, troubled, dishonest figure, and that's why Sullivan wanted to get King out of leadership of the civil rights movement. Now, Robert Kennedy, as Attorney General, signed off literally on the wiretapping of including King's home and office in Atlanta. Under the standards of that time, going back to the 1950s, indeed to the Roosevelt administration in the late 30s, microphone surveillances required only Hoover's approval. That was delegated to him by attorney generals going back to FDR's time. And thanks to the wiretaps on King's New York advisors, the FBI knew before it began targeting King himself that King had this very non-monogamous private life. So even though the Bureau did not admit to Robert Kennedy their true motivation, Sullivan and company wanted to wiretap King and wanted to put bugs in his hotel rooms in order to collect this deeply compromising sexual material.
1: I heard you drop a nugget in another interview which suggested that William Sullivan wanted to replace King with a man named Samuel Pierce?
0: That was part of their thinking at that time. Sam Pierce later became a well-known public figure as Secretary of Housing and Urban Development in the Reagan administration. Pierce, back in the 1960s, was a Manhattan lawyer, not well-known, not active in civil rights leadership. But as I said a moment ago, that was part of the FBI's thinking, that it wanted to protect black Americans from leaders whom the FBI incorrectly viewed as dangerous.
1: What do you think the impact will be once these tapes are released next year? What do you think the impact will be on King's image?
0: I'm afraid this is going to be somewhat similar to what everyone saw 6 or 8 weeks ago, maybe 2 or 3 months ago now, with Cesar Chavez and his legacy. Now, in contrast to Chavez, there's nothing in the King context that involves anyone underage. So that's not going to be a part of what happens. I had a reference to Chavez in that Wall Street Journal review before things got trimmed down a little for newspaper space. My good friend John I has perceptively said to me that whether the actual recordings, now this is, you know, old reel-to-reel tapes that date from 1964, we don't believe that the National Archives has quietly digitized those in years past. So I think there's the sort of scientific question of will these tapes hold up? So John's perspective is that if people can hear King saying certain things, that'll have a much more harmful effect than if they simply read them in transcribed form. And those Justice Department lawyers from the Civil Rights Division back in the 1970s attested in writing, we've had these documents for decades now, that what's on the tapes and what's in the transcripts, you know, match up, you know, 100%.
1: But you brought up Cesar Chavez, who his whole image was torn down overnight when that information became available. And I've heard you go through the details of what you know about the behind-the-scenes orgies that happened during the King years, and he was involved in them. Is that going to be a part of what comes out in these tapes?
0: The most fundamental problem is non-consensual versus consensual participation. Now, this is difficult to talk about in polite language. I think a number of women who participated in this, and I use ice cream flavoring as a sort of metaphor to talk about this, I think they signed up for vanilla, but they didn't sign up for Tutti Frutti or chocolate. As I emphasized earlier, during certainly the most difficult of these, King is, I think, audibly drunk and making various comments. I never want to sound as if emphasizing his drunkenness is some sort of an excuse. But at the same time, it's without question a highly contributing factor in what goes down. Now, I've stressed again and again and again, I mentioned it in that Wall Street Journal review, I stressed this in other things I've written in years past, King was hyper-conscious of himself as a sinner, and in his most personal, powerful sermons, you know, he's telling his congregation that, you know, he is a deeply imperfect person. In the most poignant quotation, I probably will get this word for word, is that there's some Jekyll and Hyde in all of us, or each of us, something very close to that.
1: Will you write something about this? Will you write another book?
0: I certainly won't do another book. When the material comes out early next year, I think there's no question I'll write, you know, something longer than an op-ed about it.
2: David J. Garrow, author of Bearing the Cross, Martin Luther King Jr., and the Southern Christian Leadership Conference.
1: We last talked in 2017 about your book on Barack Obama, which I pointed out in the introduction is close to 1,500 pages. What's happened to your thinking about Barack Obama since you wrote that book?
0: I think the verdict on the Obama presidency, and particularly Obama's foreign policy missteps, has become significantly more critical, significantly more negative in this ensuing 9 years. If we think back to the tremendous joy that the whole country felt, you know, on election night in November 2008, you know, on Inauguration Day in January of 2009, you know, compared to that, the way the presidency played out was underwhelming and disappointing. Additionally, or separately, I have been myself deeply disappointed by Barack's post-presidential years, because he could have followed the Jimmy Carter pattern of really investing in some significant social change, human uplift work, but that's not what he's done. And this very odd edifice in Chicago that opens in June of this year is, I think, deeply misguided. It's not going to be in any way, shape, or form a presidential library for research or historical work. It's just a sort of celebratory monument. He could have done so much more than he has.
1: Why do you think they went that route?
0: It's very clear to me, maybe more so than any other person in the country, that Barack is not eager, to put it very gently, to encourage research into him, because it might be critical. It might find, you know, things that obviously were missteps. And a lot of Chicago African Americans who knew the Obamas really well back prior to 2004 said to me, a good many people, multiple people, that, you know, they realized Barack might, you know, get caught up in a culture of celebrity. But they were certain that Michelle Obama, given her family roots, you know, modest middle class roots on the south side of Chicago, that Michelle would keep him grounded. And unfortunately, that's too has turned out to be too optimistic a hope.
1: When we talked for 2 hours, which is available for anybody to listen to on our C-SPAN archive, the book that you wrote, Rising Star, you talked about spending 8 hours with him. I don't know. I think it was off the record in both the Oval Office and the room off the Oval Office. How long does that off the record material have to be off the record?
0: I wouldn't call it off the record. We did not record it. I took notes, though I'm not anyone's transcriptionist. You know, I had given Barack in typescript the first 10 chapters of the book after our first conversation. And so the second and third days, one was in October of 2016 before the election, and the other one was in early December of 2016. That involved Barack sitting just to my left and paging through his markup of the typescript. And he, you know, see what he had flagged and what he wanted to say about him. My clearest memory, I mean, that's why this is not off the record, was that he was pissed, that I said that when he was a second and third grader in Jakarta, Indonesia, that he was not fluent in Indonesian. and he took that as some sort of a insult, I guess. It was a memorable experience. I think that, Barack and the people around him had been, exceptionally concerned, that I had communicated at great length with his three, close girlfriends from before Michelle's time. And one of whom had never before, been fully identified. There's nothing in any way unpleasant or out of the ordinary in any of those relationships. You know, it was always my view that if you're going to run for the presidency, you ought to anticipate that, you know, scholars, if not journalists, are going to, you know, have at least some serious interest in who your previous partners were, whom you were living with.
1: Why in the first place did he give you access?
0: I think because of concern about what his most important prior girlfriend, Sheila Yeager, who's a distinguished scholar of Korea, what Sheila was saying to me. I had not made an effort to go right to Barack. Indeed, it the person who initiated my contact with him was a political consultant whose husband was one of Barack's lawyers, Bob Bauer, a well-known first-rate professional. And it was Bob who was my intermediary in going to the president.
1: In an interview that I watched, you brought up, or somebody brought up, the Henry Louis Gates event at the White House, the Beer Summit, as suggesting that that was a turning point in the way people viewed him, meaning Barack Obama, in this country. Can you fill in the blanks there?
0: Not the Beer Summit itself, but the statement Barack made in the White House press room sometime prior to that, where he sort of off the cuff criticized the Cambridge police for bizarrely arresting Professor Gates at his own home after Gates was trying to figure out how to deal with the front door being stuck and mistakenly thought Gates was a burglar, and I think things just turned unpleasant with what people said to each other. But the fact that Barack, as president, as black president, off the cuff, criticized white police in sticking up for his personal friend, that clearly, and I'm trying to think whom I've quoted, this was said more acutely by people before me than by me, and I'm afraid I might get it wrong if I took a guess, but that commentary by the president really damaged how non-black many white Americans had previously seen him as.
1: Have you talked to him since the book came out? And I ask, I ask you this for this reason, that he had not read the epilogue, as you've told us in our other interview in 2017. In the epilogue, if I remember correctly, you called him a hollow figure.
0: Certainly the hollow or hollow at the core is certainly in, I think, maybe the final paragraph of that epilogue. No, I've not personally been in touch with him since 2017. It's striking to me, it has been for several years now, how relatively little interest there is in Obama. Now, that's going to change with the opening of the Chicago Presidential Center. But he simply hasn't been as visible, publicly visible, as I had expected he would be.
1: You did review his memoir, and you said this: some sections of its narrative read like papers drawn directly from the Journal of Policy History. A Promised Land does not tell us that much new.
0: That didn't surprise me. He's a deeply private, one could almost say shielded, figure. He made that clear to me in our 2016 conversations. I recall him at one point saying to me, and this is again almost an exact quote, my daughters are going to read this book. Well, of course. And Brian, as I said a few minutes ago, you know, when you run for the presidency, and become president of the United States, the expectation that you can somehow, shield off, from public life, part of who you are, seems to me a very inaccurate, expectation.
1: With the 7 years that you put in on the book and all the research, and it may have even been longer than that, but I remember the figure seven, was it worth all the work you did with a 1,500-page book in the end?
0: Oh, yes. It is. I mean, this might surprise a good number of people to hear. It is by far the best of my books, and in significant part because of what I was saying much earlier in this conversation about how John Ige with his King book in 2024 was able to use research methods that weren't available, you know, back in the 1980s, and similarly for me with Rising Star, plus with Barack, virtually everyone whom he knew during the 1970s, during the 1980s, 1990s, everyone was still alive. And that's how I was able to do over 1,000 interviews. And there's no question that Rising Star will remain definitive for all time about his pre-presidential years. I've had a good many people ask me, oh, aren't you going to do a second volume on his presidency? And no, thank you. That thought never on its own ever crossed my mind. Because I don't think it's a very, you know, happy or successful story, as I mentioned earlier, and also because the people with whom Barack surrounded himself as president, in contrast to his pre-2004 life, they are people who are just as interested in shielding him as he himself is.
2: David J. Garrow, author of Bearing the Cross, Martin Luther King Jr., and the Southern Christian Leadership Conference.
1: Will he eventually come out with a second volume on his memoir?
0: I presume that's the plan. I've not heard anything to that effect, though. You know, I'm not on any social media platform. So if he's, you know, if he has an X account or an Instagram account, you know, I'm not seeing what's there.
1: Let me divert just for a moment, because in getting ready for our discussion, we have learned about you that you are not on social media and that you don't spend a lot of time online. Tell us why.
0: I read. I love reading. Reading is pretty much all I do, other than maybe an hour and a half, 2 hours a day of walking the dog on the golf course at the end of this block. For me, reading is much more efficient than listening to or watching anything. You know, I must, with apologies, confess that I don't listen to any podcasts, because that's going to consume more time, and I read. I'm not a particularly fast reader, but I read at a faster pace nonetheless than anything that's, you know, broadcast or audio cast. And I these last 6 years or so, you know, I have to keep up on King. I keep up on all Supreme Court material. That's been a significant part of my life, too, particularly on reproductive rights litigation, where a lot of my professional law faculty publications are focused. I've believed since 2022 that Ukraine is the most important thing that's happened in my lifetime. And I, every morning, first thing I do is to see what the Institute for the Study of War, understandingwar.org, their overnight report on the Ukrainian battlefield from the prior 24 hours. So I read a lot on Ukraine. I read pretty much everything nonfiction that's published on Russia since 1990. I just finished a wonderful book, Mikhail Zygar, Z-Y-G-A-R, The Dark Side of the Earth. And I'm one of the ones I'm in the middle of is Andrei Kozarev's memoir, Firebird. He was Russia's foreign minister under Boris Yeltsin in the early and mid-1990s. So I very much enjoy reading about things where I don't know everything, and I'm learning things that are new to me.
1: Speaking of the Supreme Court, back in 1993, for Newsday, the newspaper on Long Island, you did a review of The Real Anita Hill, The Untold Story, by David Brock. And at that time, David Brock was known as a, pick your words, right-wing writer or a conservative. And I just want to read back to you what you said about his book. You said, the real Anita Hill does a superb and extremely persuasive job of showing that Anita Hill's charges, including the details of her initial interview with the two FBI agents, were personally leaked to Newsday's Phelps by Illinois Democratic Senator Tim Phelps, yeah, by Illinois Democratic Senator Paul Simon, who's now deceased, and that's NPR's Totenberg was given a copy of Hill's initial statement by two Senate staff members, James Brudney, an aide to Ohio Democrat Howard Metzenbaum, and Ricky Seidman, an assistant to the Massachusetts Democrat Edward Kennedy, who now works for President Bill Clinton. I didn't read that as well as I should have, but the point is that you were giving a positive review to David Brock, who eventually flipped completely from a right winger to a left winger. Explain all that.
0: This is the first time I've heard Mr. Brock's name in certainly more than a decade. I have always very closely and to this day followed the career of Clarence Thomas. Clarence Thomas, since that time, has made himself one of the most influential, in doctrinal terms, doctrinally influential justices the Supreme Court has ever had. I have felt in a number of contexts, Ms. Hill is one. There's some of this with some of President Trump's history, too. Human memory can be very creative in inaccurate ways, where people can convince themselves of the accuracy of things that did not happen. And so that's a significant part of that. But Thomas is a fascinating figure, and has been the victim of being deeply misportrayed by a heavy majority of U.S. news media. Now, I don't agree with Justice Thomas on plenty of things. I am, you know, deeply pro-choice. I am deeply anti-gun, just to cite two easy, obvious examples. But Thomas, like this court today, is in professional terms a superb justice. Now, you know, I disagreed with, you know, Dobbs overturning Roe v. Wade, needless to say. But, you know, going back to the late 1980s, the conservative legal movement built up around the Federalist Society has, in comparative academic terms, kicked the rear end of progressive legal scholarship. Now, a lot of people, you know, would say that starts with the late Justice Antonin Scalia. But Thomas has been even more influential than Scalia. And in professional terms, this current court, is the best court we've had in decades. All three of the Trump, nominated justices, who are very different from each other, if you read everything they write. But this is a court that is in professional, judicial terms, much more serious, much more highly skilled than what was the case in the 1960s or 1970s. Let me just add very quickly.
1: Yeah.
0: I think it's crucial. I wish we had more people in this country, more commentators in this country, who were able to distinguish between their professional opinions, their professional conclusions, their professional judgments, and their personal preferences. You know, how I evaluate, you know, say Justice Alito's opinion in Dobbs is as independent as I can from my own preference about abortion.
1: One of the sidebar, this is not an issue, but sidebar questions is around Clarence Thomas' longevity. He's been on the court for 33 years. In 2 years and less than a couple hundred days, he will be the longest serving justice in United States history, topping off or moving ahead of William O. Douglas. Do you have any suspicions as to whether or not he's going to live that out, or he's going to play this game that everybody plays when a president's not going to be there any longer and they're afraid they're not going to get a seat on the court like they did with Ruth Bader Ginsburg?
0: I think that I've seen no indication whatsoever that Justice Thomas or Justice Alito has any intention of leaving this year. You know, justices can surprise us. No one expected Potter Stewart to step down in 1981. No one expected David Souter to step down in 2009. So surprises happen, as with Justice Scalia's death. I think the justices all are very aware of how quickly Bill Rehnquist, Chief Justice Rehnquist, declined and passed away. Same thing with Justice Ginsburg. President Trump seems intent on handing the Senate to the Democrats. By some of his behavior towards Republican senators like John Cornyn, Tom Tillis, Bill Cassidy. If indeed the Democrats win the Senate this November, Trump won't be getting even any federal appellate nominees approved. So I think we're in for a period of very unpleasant, chaotic, chaos, from, you know, 2027 through 2028. I must confess, I'm very, pessimistic and depressed, about America's future.
2: David J. Garrow, author of Bearing the Cross, Martin Luther King Jr., and the Southern Christian Leadership Conference.
1: Why?
0: Because I think as a society, we are coming apart. I follow Israel very carefully, very closely, too. I'm extremely pro-Israeli. I'm not Jewish, though I live in a very heavily Jewish neighborhood here in Squirrel Hill. Israeli society has deep social fractures, deeper than ours, I'm afraid to say. But the intensity of partisan hatred that we see now from both parties, and the elimination of many members of Congress who are across the aisle moderates is just horrible. I am, you could call me a Fetterman Democrat, because other than on weed, I think I agree with Senator Fetterman on most everything. And I'm afraid, my roots, I mean, I don't know if I can say I was a founding member of Democratic Socialists of America, but I certainly was a delegate at the very first ever DSA convention in the fall of 1983. It is beyond depressing to see what's happened with DSA, and what's happened with the American Civil Liberties Union, what's happened with the New York Times. If I think back to my life in the mid-1980s, those were all sort of pillars of my life. And I haven't changed. They have.
1: I went back to 1968 and got some statistics and compared them with today. I'll try to read them slowly so you can't see the numbers. But in 1968, the year that Martin Luther King was killed, 88% of America's population was white. Today, it's 56%. Hispanics were 4 to 5%. Today, they're 20%. By the way, I'm sure you can argue with the specific numbers because you, depending on where you get them. Asians were 0.6%. Today, they're 6% of our population. And this is the interesting one. Black population was 11%, and today it's in the vicinity of 12%. What do you think of those numbers?
0: I think anyone who follows American politics is aware of the rise of Hispanic America as an increasingly important part of this country. Not necessarily left wing, not necessarily Republican either. And it varies, whether you're talking about South Texas or, South Florida. It's diversity for real. Similarly with Asian America. I think one of the great problems with some of our leading news outlets is that they continue to fixate on black versus white or white versus black, without realizing that those are not the all dominant categories of American life that, in 1968, they significantly, more so were. The quality of American elected officials is very depressing to me. We've for certainly a decade now, again and again, we've seen many of the best members of Congress choose to get out of there. Mike Gallagher, for an easy example, Paul Ryan, former speaker. I worked in the U.S. Senate in 1972, for a black Republican U.S. Senator, Ed Brooke of Massachusetts. And there were certainly, downsides to the U.S. Senate in 1972. I can remember one senator from our hallway in the Russell Building who had a drinking problem. I can remember him talking to a marble pillar, before noontime. But this segmenting of so much of our public life into, angrily hostile, partisan corners, is an ongoing, downward spiral.
1: I hate to tell you this, but I saw that same senator in the hallways of the, Richard Russell Building on Capitol Hill at 9 o'clock in the morning, pretty much unable to walk down the hallway. So, we both had the same experience at a different time.
0: Yes.
1: I'm going to ask you about something that you will be surprised about because we've never even thought about talking about it. But it's one of my all-time favorite interviews back in 2002 with a man named Dennis Hutchinson from the University of Chicago. Ah. And I didn't pay any attention at the time, but you were the co-editor of this interesting little memoir on a guy named John Knox. What do you remember about that experience?
0: Oh, sure. Mr. Knox was a Supreme Court law clerk to arguably the worst justice in U.S. history, James McReynolds, who was so anti-Semitic that he refused to speak to his Jewish colleagues, Louis Brandeis and Benjamin Cardozo. Now, the Knox manuscript was first shown to me by one of the women in Texas who helped create Roe v. Wade, the late Ginny Whitehill. Ginny was really a mentor to Sarah Weddington, one of the lawyers who filed Roe v. Wade. And Ginny was somehow family member, cousin of Mr. Knox, who had by that time passed away after living all by himself in a house in, I believe, Oak Park outside of Chicago. And it was a big typescript. I still have the original of that someplace in this big house. Dennis, had a distinguished history with the court, clerked for Justice White, wrote what remains the best book on Byron White. We worked through this, but it was Ginny Whitehill's initiative that brought this into existence.
1: What was so special? I mean, I have my own view because I interviewed Professor Hutchinson, but what was so special about John Knox's insight into Justice McReynolds?
0: It's not McReynolds alone. It's the court before they moved into the Marble Palace. Back at that time, the justices worked mainly from home. And so Mr. Knox, when he was working for McReynolds, was working out of a big apartment or, I guess now co-op or condominium building, that's on the west side of 16th Street, just west of Meridian Hill Park, if my visual memories of DC are accurate.
1: That's accurate.
0: It was a different time, and I always want to emphasize to people today how much the technology of our life has radically changed. Whether you're talking about news coverage of the civil rights movement or how the Supreme Court functioned in the 1930s, You know, the advent of technology has revolutionized all sorts of things. You know, I, I, uh,